0: to devise a meat-containing formula that the lioness would eat. The curator of a New York zoo advised the Westerbues that putting a few drops of blood in the lion's milk would help. But the lioness refused to drink the milk even when a single drop of blood had been added. Meanwhile, little Ty continued to do extremely well on a daily diet of cooked grains, raw eggs, and milk. By 4 years of age, she was fully grown and weighed 352 pounds. The lioness not only survived on a vegetarian diet, she thrived. One of America's most able zoo curators apparently said that the lioness was the best of her species he had ever seen. As well as Little Tyke, the Westerbues had sheep and cattle on their 100-acre ranch. Visitors to the ranch were often amazed to see a full-grown African lioness wandering peacefully amongst the sheep and the cattle, and even chewing on the succulent tall grass in the field. Friends, did you know that the Bible predicts that one day every lion on earth will be vegetarian? Stay tuned for more. 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Welcome to Bible Answers Live with author and evangelist Pastor Doug Batchelor. Is understanding God's Word a challenge? Are there passages of Scripture that are a mystery to you? Maybe it's difficult to reconcile what you've read in the Bible to what you've always believed. If you have Bible-related questions, stay tuned to get honest, practical answers straight from the Word of God on Bible Answers Live. 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
1: Hello, friends. This is Pastor John Ross. Pastor Doug Batchelor is away this evening, but this is a live, interactive, international Bible study. Now, if you have a Bible-related question, we would love to hear from you this evening. Our phone lines are now open. This is a good time to pick up your phone and give us a call. The phone number here to the studio is 800-463-7297. Again, that's 800-463-7297 with your Bible question. I opened the program this evening by talking about a vegetarian lion. Whenever we think of lions, we think of these ferocious meat-eating beasts, but sure enough, there was a lion that for some reason refused to eat meat, and it did very well on a vegetarian diet. Now, the Bible tells us, in Revelation chapter 21, verse 1, John writes, "And I saw a new heavens and a new earth, for the first heaven and the first earth had passed away. Also, there was no sea." And then in Isaiah chapter 11, verse 7, the Bible tells us what it's going to be like in that new earth that God is going to create. The Bible says, speaking of the animals, Isaiah 11, verse 7, "And the cow and the bear shall feed together, the young ones shall lie down together, and the lion shall eat straw like an ox." What a day that'll be, when even the lions will be vegetarian. Nothing to disrupt the peace and the joy and the tranquility of the new world that God is preparing for those that love Him. Friends, if you'd like to learn more about this wonderful place that God has in store for those who have chosen Him, those who love Him, we have a free offer we'd like to send you today called A Colossal City in Space. It's an Amazing Facts study guide. We'll send it to you absolutely for free. All you'll have to do is give us a call on our resource line and ask for the offer, Colossal City in Space. The number to call is 800-835-6747. 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Are you ready? 800-463-7297 with your Bible question for the program. 800-463-7297. Just before we go to the phone lines, let's begin with a word of prayer. Dear Father in heaven, we thank you for the opportunity that we have once again to open up the Bible and to study the Word of life, the Word of truth. And Father, we ask for the Holy Spirit to guide our thoughts, our hearts, as we study together, lead us into a clearer understanding of the Scriptures. For we ask this in Jesus' name. Amen. Okay, friends, well, we're ready to go on to the air to talk about the Bible. Our first caller this evening is Jessica, listening from Lake Placid, Florida. Jessica, welcome to the program.
2: Evening, Pastor Ross.
1: Good evening. Thank you for calling.
2: How are you?
1: Doing very well. And yourself?
2: Well, as Doug Butcher always says, better than we...
1: That's right. Better than we deserve.
2: We deserve, right? Anyway, my question is, in Acts chapter 20, verse 7, What was Paul doing? Why they're breaking bread? Because I do believe that the 7 days is Sabbath day, but is there in the Bible that saying the first day, the Lord's day, is the first day?
0: Okay, well, let me read the verse. It's Acts chapter 20 and verse 7. It says, "Now on the first day of the week, when the disciples came together to break bread, Paul, ready to depart the next day, spoke to them and continued his message until midnight. There were many lamps in the upper room where they had gathered together." And then sort of the focus of the story is in the next few verses where there's a young man by the name of Eutychus who fell asleep and he was sitting in the window and he fell out of the window and actually he died, but then Paul prayed for him and he came back to life. So that's sort of the main thrust of the whole story here. But the question is sometimes asked, well, what about this gathering together on the first day of the week to break bread?
2: Breaking bread.
0: Yeah, were they having a special communion service on Sunday because that was their normal day for worship? Well, no. The phrase breaking of bread does not necessarily mean having a communion service. It could, but the disciples, we read in Acts, from house to house, from one day after another, gathered together to break bread. The phrase breaking bread means to eat together. So Paul is going to leave the next day, and he gathered with the believers, and they had a special time of fellowship. He had many things he wanted to tell them. It says he preached until midnight. They ate together. Now, they could have had a special communion service. There's nothing wrong with having communion service any day of the week, but that doesn't make the first day of the week the new Sabbath. One other point to notice about this verse, it tells us quite clearly that when they gathered together, it was in the evening. Verse 8 says, "There were many lamps in the upper room where they had gathered together." Now, in the Bible, a day doesn't begin at midnight. You don't have midnight to midnight being 24 hours for a day. But in the Bible, days begin from evening, when the sun sets, until evening. So that's your 24 hours. The first part of the day would be the night. The second part of the day would be the day, or the light part. So here they gather together on the first day of the week, and it's evening. Now, that wouldn't be Sunday evening, because Sunday evening, after the sun sets, would actually be the second day of the week. So really what's happening is they had gathered together on Saturday evening. Saturday evening is when the first day of the week begins. Paul was going to leave for his journey on Sunday morning. He had much to say to the believers, so he preached all the way till midnight on Saturday night, and then Paul left the next day. So we're not even talking about Sunday, we're talking about Saturday evening.
2: That makes sense. And so there's no, in the Bible says, the first day of the week is the Lord's day.
0: You won't find that anywhere in the Bible. The only time you find a reference in the New Testament specifically to the Lord's day is in Revelation chapter 1, where Paul speaks about being in the Spirit on the Lord's day. He doesn't define which day that is. Now, if you go back into the Bible, it's pretty clear that there is a day that is the Lord's day, and that's the seventh day Sabbath. The Bible speaks of the Sabbath as being the Lord's day. He is the creator. It's a memorial of his creative work. The Sabbath is the Lord's day.
2: Okay. Thank you, Pastor.
0: Well, thank you for your question. We appreciate that, Jessica. We do have a study guide called The Lost Day in History that goes into this in greater detail. We actually have this very verse in Acts chapter 20, verse 7, if you want to study a little more about it. Call and ask for our study guide called The Lost Day in History. The number to call is 800-835-6747. And you can ask for that study guide, The Lost Day in History. If you have a Bible question, the number to call here to the studio is 800-463-7297. 800-463-7297. Our next call is Wes, listening in Cheyenne, Wyoming. Wes, welcome to the program.
3: Hi, thanks for having me.
0: And your question this evening?
3: My question is on 1 Corinthians chapter 5, mostly on verse 5, where it says, to deliver one unto Satan for the destruction of the flesh, that the spirit may be saved in the day of the Lord Jesus. Is this an example of not being able to lose our salvation once we've had it, or is it referring to something else?
0: No, it's not talking about once you're saved that you can never be lost, because we still have freedom to choose. And God doesn't take away that freedom to choose. All created beings have that. What Paul is talking about is those who are living in open sin in the church. The church needs to act on that, and at times might have to put them under discipline, or maybe ask that they don't fellowship with the church for a period of time.
1: in order for them to recognize the seriousness of their ways, hoping then that as a result of doing that, the people will come to realization at the end, or as time progresses, that they are wrong and come to a point of repentance and thus can be saved. So he's not talking about an arbitrary decision on God's part where some's going to be saved and some's going to be lost, or we lose our freedom to choose. But the church needs to deal with situations, those who are living in open sin. And actually, the first few verses, he gives a whole list of those that would fall into that category. If that's happening in the church needs to deal with that and put that person under some type of discipline with the hope that they would be saved. They'd come to a point of repentance.
3: Okay.
1: Does that help?
3: Yeah, I've been listening to quite a few people on it, I'm still working on it.
1: Still studying it out. You know, we do have a book called Can a Saved Man Choose to be Lost? And we'll be happy to send that to you. You can actually read it for free online at amazingfacts.org. The number to call if you'd like to order that book is 800-835-6747. It is free. Just ask for the book, Can a Saved Person Choose to be Lost? And we'll be happy to send that to you, Wes, or anybody who calls and asks. Our phone number here to the studio with your Bible question is 800-463-7297. And we have Seth, who is listening in Hawaii. Seth, welcome to the program. Seth, you're on the air.
4: Yes, how are you?
1: Very well, and yourself?
4: All right. My question is from Exodus chapter 12. So the Bible tells us about this Passover, and they're supposed to celebrate it on January 14th. But today, actually in the New Testament, the Bible does not tell us exactly the date and the stuff. So I want to know, and it's now becoming Easter and all that kind of stuff. So I want to know what the truth behind it, or you know anything about it.
1: Okay. Now, you know, the Passover was celebrated on a specific day within the Jewish calendar. It wasn't limited to a day in the week, so it could move. One day, one year it might be on a Monday, another year it might be on a Tuesday, and so on. And that was based upon when the children of Israel left Egypt. That was to be the start of their year. And so based upon that, and they counted down the days, if you read in Exodus, it tells you how many days it was in the month, and they would have the unleavened bread, and that would lead into the Passover. And they celebrated that from year to year. And that fell within the time period of early April for us. Now, sometimes it would shift because their calendar year was a little different than ours. They based it on the cycles of the moon. So their days sometimes could be a little bit more or sometimes could be a little bit less. Typically, a Hebrew year had 360 days instead of 365 days, and they have to make an adjustment for that. And typically, the Hebrew month had 30 days. So that's why there is a little variance from year to year on the Passover.
4: Okay. All right. That makes sense.
1: All right. Good. Well, thanks for your question. We appreciate that. We don't have a book specifically dealing with the Passover, but we do have a study guide that talks about how Christ is our Passover. He is our sacrifice. And it's called Rescue from Above. And it's talking about salvation and the plan of redemption. We'll be happy to send that to anybody who calls and asks. 800-835-6747. You can ask for the study guide on salvation called Rescue from Above. We also have a book called Three Steps to Heaven that deals with that same subject. If you have a Bible question, our phone line here to the studio, 800-463-7297. And we got to go to Paige in New York. Paige, welcome to the program.
5: Thank you, Pastor. My question is Genesis 48:14-16. I wanted to know why Jacob/Israel, while blessing the lads, crossed his hand and appeared to give the prominent blessing to the younger grandson, Ephraim. And if you have any revelation regarding any modern fulfillment of that blessing, you could throw that in too. But initially, I want to know, why did Jacob cross his hand and give the prominent blessing to the younger grandson, Ephraim?
1: Okay, very good question. Back in Bible times, there was great significance placed upon the blessing. And often it was on the firstborn who would get the sort of the family name and would carry on the father's line. It was also that the oldest would often get a larger inheritance than the younger brothers. But here you have Jacob under the inspiration of the Holy Spirit. Joseph brings his two sons, and Jacob is old. He's about ready to die. And so Joseph wants his father to bless his sons. And he brings them before Jacob, whose eyes are beginning to fail. And instead of placing his right hand on the head of the oldest, the right hand being the side of favor or blessing, he placed it on the younger, and his left hand he placed on the older. And Joseph tried to correct his father by moving his father's hands, but under the inspiration of the Holy Spirit, Jacob insisted, and he kept it that way. And the reason being is the two sons of Joseph eventually became two of the tribes of Israel, Ephraim and Manasseh. And Joseph had a double inheritance by his two sons. The one tribe did grow to prominence. The younger one did end up being of greater prominence in Israel than the older one. And certain characteristics that came forth in Ephraim tended to be greater than that of Manasseh. So in the blessing, Jacob was revealing what would happen to the sons and their family over time.
5: Why did the younger one get the blessing?
1: Well, the sons of Jacob, or Joseph, and or all the rest, all the sons of Jacob that became Israel, there were certain prominent character traits that were found in each of those tribes. Some of the character traits were not that good. Dan, for example, was a tribe that had a reputation of being somewhat of a backbiter and being in more of a rebellious attitude towards God than the others. So it's nothing against those two boys, but rather their descendants and the tribes that would come. There would be certain prominent character traits that would come about. So it wasn't an arbitrary choice on Jacob's part, choosing who would be the blessed and who wouldn't be, but under the inspiration of the Holy Spirit, God revealed to him which would become greater and which would become less.
5: Thank you.
1: All right, thanks for your call, Paige. We appreciate it. Our phone number here to the studio is 800-463-7297 with your Bible question. We have Deborah listening from Detroit, Michigan. Deborah, welcome to the program.
6: Thank you, Pastor. My question is, what's the difference between a pastor and a minister? And is, you know, that's what I wanted to know.
1: All right, what is the difference between a pastor and a minister? Well,
6: yes,
1: a minister can minister to folks in different capacities. If you just look at the actual meaning of the word, in England, they have ministers who function in a government position, and they are called ministers. They minister to others. They help others in different capacities. A pastor is more limited to a religious sphere, where somebody is pastoring or nurturing. The idea of pastor comes from the idea of shepherd, for a shepherd to nurture the sheep, to guide the sheep, to feed the sheep. And the work of a pastor is that of nurturing those in his church, encouraging them, guiding them, feeding them on the word. So it's more of a narrow focus than that of a minister, although a minister also can function in nurturing and helping and feeding. It's just a clearer definition of what the job entails.
6: Okay.
1: But in many cases, pastors are referred to as ministers, and the word can be used interchangeably, but there is a little bit of a different focus with each of them.
6: Okay.
1: All right. Well, thanks for your call, Deborah. We appreciate that. If you have a Bible question, the number to call is 800-463-7297, and we have Christopher listening in Roseville, California. Christopher, welcome to the program.
7: Thank you, Pastor Ross. I'm curious, in Deuteronomy 22:21, it talks about stoning a person for outrageous behavior, and it says you must purge the evil from among you. Is that something that's supposed to be done today, or did that stop after Jesus came?
1: Okay. You know, we find in the Old Testament, during the time of Israel and after the Exodus, when they journeyed up to the Promised Land, especially in the time period before they got a king, Israel functioned under theocracy, where the prophet, the priest, would be directly guided by God. Israel was to be a holy nation. It was set apart from the rest of the nations to present to the world God's will, God's law, and to prepare the way for the coming of the Messiah. And so it was to be a holy nation set apart. In order for Israel to receive God's blessing and protection, it was very important that open sin was dealt with in Israel. And if somebody was caught, was guilty of committing certain sins, as we have described here in Deuteronomy, it was the responsibility of the priest. He would seek God for guidance, and God would direct and say, in this case, this person needs to be put to death. So we don't function under theocracy today, but there are still principles of government in civil law that are valid today, and many countries recognize this and follow it to some degree.
7: So What are we supposed to do when we have evil in our midst today?
1: You know, I think in the case of the church, now we're not just talking about a nation as a whole, but more specifically in the church, if somebody is having open sin and they are unrepentant, the church does have a responsibility to put that person under some type of discipline, not to punish them, but hopefully to try and redeem them. And that would maybe involve involve their status as a member of that church. There might be a gathering of the church to discuss how we can best help this person, help them realize. So I think in the church, we need to be careful. We don't want open sin tolerated in the church. But as a nationwide, you know, we're made up of different religions and different groups. And we're not functioning under theocracy as Israel did.
7: So it would be the duty of the pastor and the deacons to take care of that, correct?
1: Correct.
7: Okay. Thank you very much.
1: All right. Thank you for your call. We appreciate it, Christopher. If you have a Bible question, the number to call is 800-463-7297. Again, that's 800-463-7297. We have David, who is listening from New Jersey. David, welcome to the program.
8: How you doing?
1: Doing well. And yourself?
8: All right. My question is, what effect did the Hellenistic Jewish priests of the 4th century B.C., of the time of Ptolemy II, have on the Septuagint in reference to the canonizing and the non-canonizing of certain books?
1: Okay. Especially in the time of Christ, there was a big Greek influence that had permeated many of the Jews. The two leading parties that governed in religious matters with reference to Israel, of course, they were still under the jurisdiction of Rome, and there were certain limits as to what the Sanhedrin could do. But you had the Sadducees and the Pharisees. The Sadducees were the most affected by the Hellenistic or the Greek culture or philosophy. And to many ways, they didn't even accept the Old Testament other than the first five books of Moses. They didn't believe in the resurrection. They didn't really believe in angels. So they had some interesting views, strongly influenced by the Greek culture of their time. The Septuagint, which is a Greek translation of the Hebrew Old Testament, included not only the five books of Moses, but it included the rest of the writings that were recognized by the Jews at the time of Christ as being the scriptures. And that would be the writings of the prophets, Jeremiah, Isaiah. You got the book of Job. You got the minor prophets. And there were a number of scribes, 70 in all, that actually copied out or translated the Hebrew into the Greek. And that was available at the time of Christ. And many of the New Testament writers actually refer to the Septuagint when they are quoting from the Old Testament.
8: Okay. Okay, I see. But let me ask you a question. The Hellenistic influence during the time of Ptolemy II, did it cause them to reject certain books?
1: No, I don't think so. The way that they, the scribes in Israel took their work very seriously, not just translating from Hebrew to Greek, but actually copying the original Hebrew manuscripts, they would do it very, very carefully. They would copy it, and then somebody else would have to check it, and there would be certain ways to, even if there was a slight mistake or a letter that wasn't clearly written, you had to throw away the whole page and start all over again. So they were very particular about making sure that they were accurately copying the original. Now, when it came to the translation from Hebrew to Greek, there were the 70 scholars that gathered together, and they also were very meticulous in trying to convey the thoughts in the Hebrew to Greek. And it seemed to be a fairly good translation, because now we can compare the Septuagint with also the Hebrew manuscripts, and we see that, sure enough, there is a good match. It was a good translation.
8: Okay. Okay, but the 72 priests that got together, weren't they like different priests of different sects? Like you had your Yahweh priests, your Elohim priests, your Jehovah priests. Did they all agree?
1: You know, they probably had some times of disputing different things, but in order for them to actually translate it, they needed to be, to at least the majority, had to agree. Now, there's different stories, and some have said that it was miraculous how they actually came together and agreed on the translation from Hebrew to Greek, and they believe that the Holy Spirit was present to help guide their minds. But there was a lot of comparing amongst themselves to make sure that what they were writing was indeed the same as the Hebrew.
8: Okay, but didn't the Essenes come out of that group? I mean, because they had some disagreement with those priests?
1: You know, possibly. I mean, there were some who weren't too excited to have the original Hebrew translated into Greek. They felt that that was a compromise, not so much because of the translation, but more so just because the original was Hebrew and you should be translating it into a different language. And so there were some groups that broke away. But fundamentally, the Hebrew and the Greek, it was in harmony with each other.
8: Okay, thank you.
1: All right, well, thank you for your call, Dave. We appreciate it. Friends, if you have a Bible question, the number to call here to the studio is 800-463-7297. You can hear the music playing in the background. It's not the end of the program. We're just coming up on a half-hour break. And so this is a good time. 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Again, that number is 800-463-7297. 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
1: Hello, friends. We're back. This is Bible Answers Live. 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Again, that's 800-463-7297. 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We're going to go to the phone lines now. Our next caller is Dion, listening from Toronto, Canada. Dion, welcome to the program.
10: Good evening. Thank you very much, and peace be to you.
1: Thank you.
10: I'm actually just calling because I'm concerned. I thought I heard it before, but I just want to make sure I heard what you said regarding salvation and eternal life. I thought I misunderstood you to say that salvation can be lost. If you can just clarify that,
1: sure.
10: I may or may not have a question after
1: okay.
10: that.
1: Sure, absolutely. You know, the Bible tells us that in order to be saved, we need to receive Jesus as our personal Savior. We confess our sins. We surrender our life to Him. He then gives us His Spirit to guide us in our lives. But our salvation, even though it's 100% Christ who saves us, we need to have a living relationship with Him. We need to be connected to Him by faith. We always have the freedom to walk away, and God does not remove that freedom that we have. We can choose to not follow Jesus, to disconnect ourselves from Him, and then we are not in a saving relationship with Him. So we do have freedom.
10: So So if I'm understanding you then, are you saying that a person can lose their salvation? Because then that would not be scriptural. Because if it is such, if you are indeed saying that based on what you just said, then you're saying that the blood of our Lord Jesus Christ is not enough. It's what we add to it. And we know that that would be a lie of the enemy. Because salvation is blood on, based on the blood of our Lord Jesus Christ alone. And when the Lord

0: said, it is finished. That work that he completed on the cross was done. And you're right. We have to call upon the name of the Lord to be saved. We need to repent of our sins. And the repentance doesn't come because of our act. The repentance comes because God shows us ourselves before him so that we recognize who he is as our holy God, that we need to submit to him, seek him to save our souls. And as a result, we have a new life. Like it says, we're new creatures, right?
1: Correct. Absolutely. Yeah, I think we're saying the same thing there. The only question is, once we do that and we receive Jesus, and yes, we do have salvation because we are saved by his grace, we still have freedom. So if we choose to turn away from God, he's not going to save us against our will.
0: Well, that's the point there. That's the curious point. When you're saying he's not going to save us against, it's not like God keeps saving us over and over and over again. Once saved, always saved, based on the blood of our Lord Jesus Christ. Otherwise, it would be based on our good works, where we know that the Bible says it's not of works, lest any man should
1: boast. Well, it's not based on works. It's based on faith. We need to have faith. And faith isn't just a one-time thing. I don't just surrender my life to Jesus and have faith in him, and then I go live for the devil. I need to have a faith relationship with Christ continually.
0: Why would you look for the devil when you're faith is in our Lord? Like, faith is not something that comes from us. Faith is something that comes from our Lord, right? God gives us the ability to know who he is. And as a result, that is why we know that it's not based on works. That is why we know that it's the precious blood of our Lord that saves us. It's the covering. I always, when I share the gospel with people, I say, and I know I only have a very short amount of time, but thank you for allowing me to even say this, but when I share the gospel, I try to share it in a simple way, using the word of God, but also in a picture, where I draw a picture, an outline of a form of a body, and two ink pens, so you have two outlines of the body. And one, I say, here is who we are before we're saved. We're empty. We're without our Lord. And I color the other one in with red ink. And I said, that red ink is like the blood of our Lord Jesus Christ. You can never lose it. It doesn't start dissipating as we start doing wrong because we're men and we fail. But it's covered. It's eternal. And that's why that promise is from everlasting to everlasting.
1: So it's, let me just, I agree with you. We are saved by the blood of Christ. No question about that. But if I am saved and I choose Jesus as my Savior, but then I turn away from him and I rebel against him and I say, Lord, I don't want to be saved. I don't care about your sacrifice anymore. Is God to save me?
0: Well, the interesting thing is that, and I think I heard you say once before on a program, which I agreed with at that time, when you said that there are people who may never have truly been saved. And so I would say that a person who is not saved is not saved. A person who is saved, but it's not an on and off again thing, because then we would say that his blood was of no effect, that the work of Christ was not sufficient. It was not enough.
1: No, I think the work of Christ is sufficient because it's his work that saves us, but we need to have faith.
0: Amen.
1: Jesus says, whenever someone is healed, Jesus would say, your faith has saved you. Jesus said, he that endures to the end, the same shall be saved. In Revelation, Christ says, I will not blot your name out of the book of life, meaning that to be a Christian requires faith in Christ. And that faith is not just a one-time thing where we choose Jesus and then we go off and we live for the devil. No, we choose Jesus every day. And as we see his goodness and his love and his grace, yes, our devotion will grow stronger and stronger and stronger. And why would you want to walk away from Jesus when you've tasted his great love and his goodness and his salvation?
0: But God doesn't remove.
1: Yeah, but God doesn't remove from us the freedom to choose. And to do something other than he'd want.
0: Pardon me, I missed that last point.
1: God doesn't remove our freedom. We always have freedom to choose. He can't accept worship that's not freely given.
0: But it's sounding like you're going back to that it's our efforts.
1: No, it's faith. But faith, faith requires endurance. You know, Renee, we do have a book that I think you might enjoy reading. We don't have time to get into too much of the details, but I think it'll help explain a lot of this. It's called Can a Saved Man Choose to Be Lost? Again, we're not saying that we are saved by works. We are saved by faith. But the kind of faith that saves us is an abiding faith. Jesus said, you must abide in me. As the branch cannot bear fruit of itself except that abide in the vine. As Christians, we need to daily abide in Jesus. If you give us a call on our resource line, we'll be happy to send you that book. The number to call is 800-835-6747. And again, just ask for the book, Can a Saved Man Choose to Be Lost? And we'll be happy to send that to you. Thank you for your call, Renee. We're going to have to keep moving here. We have Elaine listening in California. Elaine, welcome to the program.
2: Thank you so much. I'm in Rancho Cordova, California.
1: Thanks for your call.
2: Yes, I was asked the question by someone who knew that I had given my life to the Lord 50 years ago. If this person had read the Bible completely, which I think I might have missed some, I'm sure. But she was asking me, she says, should I give my life to the Lord? How come I wasn't didn't have that inclination. And I thought, I didn't know how to answer. Something made me wait and be still. And just this evening, I came up with the answer, and that is that while there are many choices and terrible things in life, is there anything with such an ultimate ultimatum? And did you think that was a good answer?
1: Well, you know, yes, it is true. The greatest blessing that we can ever have in life is that of giving ourselves to God and choosing Him. The Bible says it's the goodness of God that leads to repentance. Even repentance is a gift. Now, some people might say, well, I don't feel sorry for my sins. So what do I do? Well, you need to begin by drawing close to God. The Bible says if we draw close to Him, He will draw close to us. So I encourage somebody, if you want to be saved, you might not feel sorry for your sins, but just pick up the Word. Start reading. Start reading the Gospel of John. Read about Jesus. Read about the price that He paid for our salvation. Read about the cross. The Bible speaks of the cross as being this great drawing power. Jesus said, if I am lifted up, I will draw all men unto myself. And as we look at Jesus, as we read the Word, as we begin to pray, there'll be an awakening within our hearts, a hungering for truth, a hungering for Christ. And there will be repentance. God will give us repentance. So we mustn't wait to feel sorry before we seek the Lord. Seek the Lord, and then He will make us feel as though we need forgiveness and repentance. And so you're absolutely on the right track. There is so much God has for us. The greatest blessing that He wants to give us is eternal life with Him. And why would anybody want to walk away from that? That's really the hope of the Christian. Thanks for your call. Our next caller is Sean, listening in Apple Valley, California. Sean, welcome to the program.
3: Hello.
1: Hi, you're on the air.
3: Oh, hello. Sorry. I made a weird noise and then I cut off. I don't know. I have a question about baptism. I was talking to another teacher on the radio station, and I don't agree with the guy, and it drives me nuts to have to hear him all the time. But I truck drive for a living, and I like to listen to the Family Talk radio. But he was just talking about how if you're not baptized, your sin can't be forgiven, basically.
1: Okay.
3: Is the only way that you could be forgiven is, he says, it's not just by faith alone, which I know is not true, because he says you have to have faith, or what you have to believe, then comes faith, then you have to be obedient, and then you're saved. Oh, and you have to be baptized, then you're saved. And I was like, so you're basically saying you have to work for your salvation, but he knows me by now, so he always hangs up and then tries to answer, so I can't talk to him, because I dispute him and kind of openly rebuke him on the station because of the fact that I don't like people hearing all negativity and believing it and thinking it's okay to believe that and then they're lost.
1: Sure. You know, you're right. Salvation is a gift. We need to exercise faith in Christ. We receive Him as our personal Savior. We are forgiven. However, why be baptized then if we are forgiven without being baptized? Baptism doesn't bring forgiveness. Baptism is the sign of our dedicating ourselves to Jesus. It is a public recognition that we're choosing Christ. Baptism is rich with symbols. For example, you have the person going under the water. The going under the water it symbolizes a burying of the old life of sin. Coming up out of the water is a resurrection to a new life, a new focus, a new master, that master being Christ. Baptism doesn't bring forgiveness. Baptism is a sign that we have received forgiveness. And of course, forgiveness is a gift that God gives us. Now, what about a person who can't be baptized? Maybe they come to Christ and they're on their deathbed, and physically they can't get into the water. Are they going to be lost because they can't get baptized? No. Of course not.
3: Apparently to this gentleman, because I did bring up, I will say, I brought up the thief on the cross.
1: Right.
3: And this is where I knew I was out of my league, because he was all, well, that was before Jesus died, so how can you say, he brought up the Bible verse of, you know, you have to believe that Christ was resurrected. And then, you know, that one of those, that Bible verse meant, you know, so how can the thief believe that Christ was resurrected when he died before Christ was resurrected? And I was like, oh, I don't know how to answer this.
1: Right. Yeah, when Jesus, we need to recognize that the people before the death of Jesus were saved by the blood of Christ, just like the people after the resurrection. The only difference is that those before the cross looked forward in faith and had

0: example that Jesus has given us and be baptized. If someone refuses to be baptized for whatever reason, then maybe we need to ask the question, have you really surrendered your life fully to Christ?
1: Now, what would be a way for me to be able to say, like, look, here's the Bible verse saying we're saved by grace alone. Like, we're not saved by being baptized or doing all these works or doing all this. And, you know, it's a 50-50 thing. Like when you were talking to that lady not too long ago, it's not really 50-50 as far as saying, you know, we're actually doing something, but it does require us to take a step. Just like in the Old Testament with Abraham taking a step, sending his servant out, and things like that. We have to take a step also. So
0: it's the motivation for why we do what we do. If we are trying to do the right thing in order to earn God's favor so that we can be saved, the motivation is wrong. If we are trying to do the right thing because we are saved and we appreciate what Jesus has done for us, and it's our desire to be the best example for Christ so that others will see Christ in us. Oh, that's the right motivation. We're not trying to do the right thing in order to save ourselves. We're doing the right thing because we are saved and we love Jesus. So it really gets to the heart of the matter. What is the motivation for why we do what we do? Why does a person get baptized? It's not because they want to be saved. It's because they are saved. And they want to show the world that they are choosing Jesus as their Savior. That's really the emphasis that we have. Well, Sean, I hope that helps a little bit. We're going to have to move on with our next caller. Thank you. Very good question. Our next caller is Nikki, listening from Cedarville, California. Nikki, welcome to the program.
2: Hi, Pastor Ross. How are you this evening?
0: Doing well. Thank you for your patience.
2: Thank you for taking my call. Okay. So my question is based out of Revelation chapter 8, verse 7. And it talks about a third of the earth was burned up, a third of the trees were burned up. My question is this. Is that literal? Is that symbolic? And if it's symbolic, what does that mean?
0: Okay, good question. Yes. Let me read the verse, Revelation chapter 8, verse 7. It says, the first angel sounded, and hail and fire followed, mingled with blood, and they were thrown onto the earth, and a third of the trees were burnt up, and all the green grass was burnt up. Now, in the book of Revelation, we have a series of sevens. You've got the seven churches, you have the seven seals, and you have the seven trumpets. This is part of the seven trumpets. It's the first of the seven trumpets. Each of these series of sevens, the churches, the seals, and the trumpets, cover the same time period. They emphasize different things during that time period, but roughly they cover the same time period, and that time period is the Christian era, from the time of Christ all the way through to the second coming of Jesus and even beyond. The seven churches give you seven conditions that the church would go through throughout the Christian era. The seven seals also give you certain conditions that will affect the church during that time period. There'd be a time period of severe persecution. There'd be a time period when the gospel will go forth strongly and there'd be revival. There'd be a time period where corruption or error would come into the church, and that's illustrated in the seals. The trumpets follow the same theme, same time period, but they emphasize issues of judgment. Trumpets in the Old Testament were used to warn people of an impending judgment or war. And a number of scholars have identified the first trumpet here in Revelation chapter 8, verse 7, as symbolizing the judgment that came upon Jerusalem for the role that they played in crucifying Christ. That judgment came in 70 AD when the Romans came and surrounded the city and destroyed it. And you have a number of symbols here. Remember, Revelation is a symbolic book. They aren't literal horses galloping through the sky. They represent something. A hail and blood thrown to the earth is a symbol of upheaval and judgment or destruction. And historians tell us that in the destruction of Jerusalem in 70 AD, many of the Jews took refuge in the sanctuary, thinking that that would be a place of safety. But when the sanctuary was burning and the Jews were running out of the sanctuary, many of the Roman soldiers just mowed down the Jews, and the blood ran down the temple stairs like water. So there was a great slaughter. In the Bible, green grass and trees sometimes represent people. So that's really describing this judgment that came. And by the way, the second trumpet is a description of judgment that would come upon Rome for the part that they played in crucifying Christ.
2: So, okay, so the trees and the green grass represent people. So what's with the third then?
0: The third represents a large portion, but not everything. In the judgment that came upon Jerusalem, there was great slaughter in Jerusalem, and the city was destroyed, but there were still many Jews

0: that continued after that event. So it's a big portion, but not the majority.
1: I understand. Thank you very much.
0: All right. Well, thank you for your call, Nikki. We appreciate that. If you have a Bible question, the phone line here to the studio is 800-463-7297, 800-463-7297. Our next call is Henry, listening from the Bronx, New York. Henry, welcome to the program.
2: Yes, how are you? God bless you.
0: Very well. Thank you for calling.
2: My question is, when you die and go to heaven, like, say my grandmother, she died at the age of 90. She was saved and whatnot. When the judgment day comes and she goes to heaven, will she still be that age, and will she look like she did when she died?
0: Okay, good question. What's it going to be like when, you know, Jesus comes and the righteous are resurrected? Do they come out of the grave looking 80, 90 years old? No, the Bible says we will have glorified bodies. And our bodies won't have any decay or sickness. You know, we won't have any wrinkles. Our hair won't be gray. You know, we will be healthy. Now, whatever that age is, I don't know, maybe it's 35, but it's when we sort of at the peak of our physical health. That's going to be the experience in the resurrection. So we'll still know each other. There'll be enough resemblance that we'll be able to look at each other and recognize each other, but we're not going to have these same bodies that we have in the resurrection.
2: We'll have youthful-looking faces and...
0: Well, you know, the Bible tells us that we're going to have a body like Christ's body when he rose from the dead, and they could recognize Jesus. He appeared to the disciples. They knew who he was. So we will be able to recognize one another in the resurrection. Boy, what a day of reunion that'll be when Jesus comes.
2: Yes, well, that's what I wanted to find out. And one more question. For women who are pregnant, if Jesus Christ comes back and they're saved, will those babies be born in heaven?
0: Okay, will those babies be born in heaven? That's a good question. I don't think I've ever heard somebody ask that question.
2: I asked many ministers about that. They couldn't answer.
0: Well, you know, the Bible doesn't say, and that's probably, you know, we can maybe speculate, but the Bible doesn't tell us. What we do know is that there will be children in heaven. You read about the new earth in Isaiah 11. I mentioned that chapter at the beginning. It talks about children in the new earth, and it says they will grow up. So there will be a time when all the children will grow up. It seems as though babies and... you know, maybe even unborn babies at the time, maybe they will be. Of course, we're going to receive our glorified bodies. Maybe at that point, the mother will have her baby in her arms. We don't know. We just, you know, that's speculation. We're going to have to wait to see when Jesus comes. The Bible doesn't specifically tell us. But that is an interesting thought. What will happen to those who are saved who are with child when Jesus comes? Well, Henry, thank you so much for your question. We appreciate it. We're going to try and get a couple more calls in here before the end of the program. We have... Tony, listening from Brooklyn, New York. Tony, welcome to the program.
3: Hello.
0: Hi, you're on the air.
3: Yeah, okay. My question is, I've been going to a few different churches, right, in my neighborhood,
0: mm-hmm.
3: and some of them have lady preachers, and some of them are pretty good, but I'm trying to find out, is it biblical for them to be preaching in a church?
0: Okay, well, good question. You know, the gift of teaching or preaching we find in the Bible given not only just to men, but it's a gift of the Holy Spirit. The Holy Spirit gives gifts according to what he deems best. And there's nothing wrong in having a woman preach or a woman teach within the church. There is a distinction, however, with reference to ordination. If you look in the Bible, only the men were ordained, and they represented their family. The dad was the head of the home, and he was the one that offered the sacrifice. And the priesthood was given just to men. The men would represent the nation of Israel. So when it comes to the ordination for ministry or pastoral ministry, and we look in the Bible, we don't see any example of any woman being ordained in the priesthood, or a woman being ordained as a church elder or pastor in the New Testament. But we have many examples of where women would prophesy or speak or preach. There's nothing wrong with that.
3: I was just wondering, and I said, because I thought I read some place in the Bible that women were supposed to be quiet in church and get lessons from their husband when they go home.
0: That is, Paul speaks about that in Corinthians, and that's mm-hmm. it's not just referring to every church, but he was addressing a particular problem in that church in Corinth, where there were some of the women who were disrupting the service. and they were trying to talk to their husbands, and Paul says, just wait until you go home. You know, just listen in silence, and then you can ask later on when you get home. Well, friends, you can hear the music playing in the background. Tony, thank you for your call. We've run out of time for this edition of Bible Answers Live. I wanted to remind you of the free offer that we have. 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
5: I grew up in a church-going family. I mean, we were at every meeting. I sang in four of the choirs there. I directed three. Very involved, very active. It almost seemed like busy work sometimes. You know, I went to Sunday school. I knew about God. I knew about Jesus. But I didn't have a personal relationship with Jesus Christ. My senior year in high school, I got the news that my father had been murdered. I played it off well. No one really saw that I was struggling with it. It just really felt like there was a hole that needed to be filled. And I tried to fill it with drugs, with alcohol, with partying. After college, I just stopped going to church altogether. One day on a Sunday, because I didn't feel like going to church with my mom, I thought, you know, I should get a little bit of word. She had the satellite system hooked up, and I'm flipping through channels. And then the logo pops across, Amazing Facts Presents. I've listened to a lot of different ministers, but this was the first time that he's actually saying something where I had to grab my Bible and actually pick it up. And I've never heard this before. Let me look through and find this. I went through all the historicals. I went through all the study guides, and I just couldn't get enough. And then the Sabbath came up. And he's going through the appeal, and I'm just going, Lord, I hear you. I have to go to church. So I show up. It was funny, I didn't feel like I was going to be judged, anything judgmental, anything. And I walked in the door and I just felt at home. But there's still a problem. I'm still partying. I was still going out to the bars. At this time, I was selling cocaine to pay my rent. 16 days later, I find myself in a life or death situation. I had just came back from a liquor store and I grabbed a bottle of vodka. And there I am, high off cocaine, with my Bible in hand, trying to do a Bible study. And I heard an audible voice, just look at yourself. And I did. And I was like, what am I doing? And I got on my knees. And I said, Lord, if you do not take this away from me now, I'm going to kill myself. I was going to continue this lifestyle and I was going to end up overdosing, having a heart attack, whatever it was. You have to take this away. All of it. And that day, he lifted all of it away from me. It was all gone. When God does something in your life, he does it complete.
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8: The Lord reigneth. He is clothed with majesty. The Lord is clothed with strength, wherewith he hath girded himself. The world also established that it cannot be moved. Thy throne is established of old. Thou art from everlasting. The floods have lifted up, O Lord. The floods have lifted up their voice. The floods lift up their waves. The Lord on high is mightier than the noise of many waters, yea, than the mighty waves of the sea. Thy testimonies are very sure. Holiness becometh thine house, O Lord, forever.
9: For this cause I bow my knees unto the Father of our Lord Jesus Christ, of whom the whole family in heaven and earth is named, that he would grant you according to the riches of his glory to be strengthened with might by his Spirit in the inner man, that Christ may dwell in your hearts by faith, that ye, being rooted and grounded in love, may be able to comprehend with all saints what is the breadth and length and depth and height, and to know the love of Christ which passeth knowledge, that ye might now unto him that is able to do exceeding abundantly above all that we ask or think, according to the power that worketh in us, unto him be glory in the church by Christ Jesus throughout all ages, world without end. Amen.
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11: 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Sunny today with a high near 86 and lows around 55. Sunny tomorrow with a high of 93 and lows around 57. For your Saturday, sunny with a high near 83 and lows around 52. And for Sunday, mostly sunny with a high near 85 and lows around 55. That's your evening weather on Vacaville Fairfield Christian Talk Radio.
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this is the Christian Working Woman, and I'm Mary Lohman. This week, my topic is think. Yes, that's it. Think. Think before you speak. Proverbs 16:24 says, gracious words are like a honeycomb, sweetness to the soul and health to the body. If we all made it a daily practice to think before we speak, our words would be more gracious, and gracious words have power to bring peace in stressful situations and actually healing to our bodies, because stress is reduced by gracious words. To help us prevent words coming out before we think about them, we are offering a simple wristband that says, think. My hope is that by wearing this wristband, you'll be reminded to pay attention to what you're getting ready to say and make sure it's appropriate. And we're using an acronym of the word think to help us evaluate our words. T is for true, speak only what is true. H is for helpful, make sure your words will benefit those who listen. And I mean speaking inspiring words that will encourage others. And today, N is for necessary. Speak only what is necessary. In other words, don't talk too much. Proverbs 10:19 says, when words are many, sin is not absent.

0: absent, but he who holds his tongue is wise. And Jesus taught us that men will have to give account on the day of judgment for every careless word they have spoken. For by your words you will be acquitted, and by your words you will be condemned. Talking too much can be a real problem. They tell us that women talk more than men, and if that is true, we women need to be doubly careful about how much we say. We don't need to fill empty spaces with empty words. Silence can indeed be golden, and for those of us who are talkers, we need to take seriously this exhortation to speak only what is necessary. I think we're all aware that a person who talks too much is not a person we particularly enjoy being with. Listening to others is the skill we want to develop so that we give others the respect of listening to them instead of inflicting our unnecessary words on anyone who happens to be near. So today, before you speak, think, is it necessary? You'll probably say fewer words. If you think our wristband would help you remember to think before you speak, we're glad to send that to you. Just go to our website, ChristianWorkingWoman.org, and request the wristband. Thank you for listening today.
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2: It has stood the test of time. God's book, the Bible. Still relevant in today's complex world. It is written. Sharing hope around the globe.

0: This is It Is Written. I'm John Bradshaw. Thanks for joining me. If you live in the Western world in the 21st century, the chances are you enjoy a certain amount of religious freedom. You're free to go to church if you want to, or not if you don't want to. You can believe the Bible to be your sacred text, or the Quran, or the Bhagavad Gita, or something else, or you can ignore them all. You can be a Christian, Jewish, Muslim, Buddhist, Sikh, atheist. Whatever you please, you can be, because you experience, you enjoy religious freedom. But it hasn't always been that way. Think with me for a few minutes about where that religious freedom has come from. I'm in Geneva, Switzerland, at the site of the International Monument to the Protestant Reformation, otherwise known as the Reformers' Wall. It was completed in 1909, the 400th anniversary of the birth of John Calvin, the great reformer who helped to make the city of Geneva famous. And if you look at the Reformers' Wall, across the top you see a certain phrase written in Latin, Post tenebras lux, after darkness, light. And it was people like John Calvin who helped to cause light to shine into a world that until then had been full of darkness. In the Middle Ages, the Roman Church, the Vatican City, was the ruling, dominant religious power in the world. And at that time, there was nothing that really resembled religious freedom. Now, you were free to believe in God, you were free to believe certain teachings, as long as your beliefs and the teachings of the church were on the same page. If your views and the church's views digressed or diverged, you could be in real trouble. It could even cost you your life. That's where people like John Calvin came in, gripped with a conviction that the Word of God should be the basis for a person's faith. They clung to the Word of God, believed the Word of God, they taught the Word of God, and the world would never be the same again. And you, as a result, have religious freedom today. This beautiful city, nestled on the shores of a spectacular lake, would prove to be a refuge for faithful worshippers of God throughout Europe, who fled their native lands so they could honor the Bible and the convictions of their hearts. And more than anyone else, the man who made this possible was John Calvin, one of the greatest of the Protestant reformers. Our story starts with him. John Calvin was born about 60 miles outside the city of Paris in France. He was the first of four children in his family to survive infancy. And his father was determined that he was going to have a son or sons who would study for the priesthood. John was a bright boy. At just the age of 12, he was given a position of responsibility by a local bishop. And not long after, he was enrolled in university to study philosophy and to prepare for the priesthood. But his father got the idea that John could make a whole lot more money as a lawyer. So John changed directions and he enrolled again, this time to study law at a different college in the year 1529. John loved the ancient classics, so he studied ancient Greek, and although he might not have realized it at the time, it prepared him for later understanding in a profound way the writings in the New Testament. But God had something other than a legal career in mind for young John Calvin. In 1533, he met Jesus for the first time in a dramatic conversion experience. Reading his personal accounts of what happened, it appears that a long process of inner turmoil eventually led him to a sudden and total commitment to God as the Lord of his life and the arranger of his plans. It was about this time that the spirit of the Protestant Reformation, which had already begun with Martin Luther in Germany, began to stir in John's heart. As a result, he chose to leave the Roman Catholic Church. You know, God will do that in a person's life. We make plans and have ideas and we're looking forward to the future, and then God intervenes and changes our direction. Sometimes that can come as a real surprise, particularly when it happens in your spiritual life. I was born into a certain faith. I discovered certain things. My friend brought me to this church. But then God reveals to you that He didn't bring you to where you are to stay forever, but He brought you to where you are so that you could learn enough to prepare you to move on and grow spiritually. And that's important. Now, in life generally, it's right to make plans. It's right to have ideas and a direction for your future. But what's even more right is to submit your plans and ideas and your direction to God, because God may have another way. It might even be a better way. John Calvin found out that God's way was better, but certainly that God's way was more challenging. But submitted to God, Calvin lived the life God wanted him to live. And when we do that, we discover it's by far a more rewarding life. Then in mid-October of 1534, something happened that altered John Calvin's life. A group of overzealous Protestants went around Paris posting placards attacking various Roman Catholic teachings and practices. They meant well enough, inasmuch as they thought they were doing something for the truth, but it was a foolish act that caused Catholic authorities around France to react violently. As a result, Calvin fled to Basel in Switzerland, a city with strong Protestant leanings. It isn't easy to know just how much damage was done to the work of the gospel by the posting of those placards in Paris. Evidently, somebody didn't understand that even zeal for God really ought to be guided by the Holy Spirit and wisdom. Somebody succeeded in stirring up a whole lot of anger, but God was no doubt more interested in stirring up hearts. That act of misguided enthusiasm set back the work of reform. In fact, it no doubt had a negative impact on the future history of the nation of France. So John Calvin had moved to Switzerland, and today in Switzerland, his image is etched in stone. Now, for his image to be etched in stone, you know that something pretty remarkable had to have happened. And we'll find out what that was in just a moment.
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0: There's a beautiful verse in the last chapter of the book of Daniel that shows us what a high value God places on people sharing their faith in God with others. It says in Daniel 12:3, "They that turn many to righteousness will shine as the stars forever and ever." God says there's a special eternal blessing or quality about those who put an emphasis on winning souls to Christ. And it's something everyone can do. That is, we can take the opportunities God brings to us to share our faith with others. Who is there in your life who might need to hear the good news of salvation through Jesus? Look for the opportunities God brings to you. You could even pray that God would bring opportunities to you. Everyone you come in contact with is a potential soul for the kingdom of heaven, and those who win souls will shine forever. I'm John Bradshaw for It Is Written. Let's live today by every word. This is It Is Written. I'm John Bradshaw. Thanks for joining me today. It was while he was living in Basel, Switzerland during the year 1536 that John Calvin published the first edition of his signature work, Institutes of the Christian Religion. It was a hugely influential book, and it's still read by theology students today. In a large degree, it outlined the theological positions taken by the major Protestant reformers of that time. And one of the key subjects in the book is the subject of justification by faith alone, a major tenet of the Protestant Reformation, and a doctrine that drove Protestantism forward. It wasn't long after this that Calvin returned briefly to France, where his brother was in the process of settling their late father's financial affairs. But the persecution of the Protestants was in full force in France just then, and so it was clear to John that he had no future in that country if he was to keep true to his faith. For a short time, he fled to the city of Strasbourg, which then was on the border between France and the German states of the Holy Roman Empire. But due to both German and French pressure, Calvin was soon forced out of Strasbourg. Making a detour to the south, he ended up in Geneva. He'd only planned to stay one night in the city, but William Farrell, a fellow French reformer who lived in Geneva, begged Calvin to stay, and so he did. The city of Geneva would never be the same again. Calvin's early experience in Geneva was a rocky one. Disagreements with other Protestants, together with the unease of the Geneva city councilmen who wanted a closer relationship with France, ended with Calvin and William Farrell fleeing to Basel, where Calvin had taken refuge once before. Soon he was invited to return to Strasbourg and take up the position of pastor at a new Protestant church there. The city welcomed John to his new position, which he held from 1538 to 1541. Now, in 1541, the city leaders of Geneva came to the conclusion that they'd been wrong to force John Calvin to leave. Church attendance was down. Political tensions had not eased, and disputes within Protestant circles were growing more serious. So the city council decided to ask Calvin to come back. But he wasn't interested at all. He wrote in reply, "Rather would I submit to death 100 times than to that cross on which I had to perish daily 1,000 times over. But true to his character, the great reformer was determined to follow the Lord's leading, even if it didn't promise to be pleasant. So Calvin came back from Strasbourg to Geneva on September 13, 1541, with an official escort and a wagon for his family. Calvin was one of those men who realized that God sometimes brings responsibilities that promise more pain than pleasure. With the cause and the work of God being the most important thing in his life, he was willing to sacrifice his energy, his talents, and even his peace of mind, all because he believed God was guiding him. Calvin's life in Geneva was often hard. He had few, if any, worldly possessions. His house and his furniture were owned by the city council, though the home was large enough to accommodate both John's family and that of his brother. In 1545, John's wife, Idalette, gave birth to a son who died soon after. 4 years later, Idalette also fell ill and died. John Calvin was heartbroken, as you'd expect. He later wrote of his sorrow. He said, "I've been bereaved of the best friend of my life, of one who, it had been so ordained, would willingly have shared not only my poverty, but also my death. During her life, she was the faithful helper of my ministry. From her, I never experienced the slightest hindrance." John Calvin never did remarry, but the Lord gave him true friends who kept close to his side for the rest of his life. Among them were William Farrell, Nicholas Kopp, and Martin Luther's young protege, Philip Melanchthon. Calvin and the officials of Geneva put together a list of reforms for the city, mainly as a means of distinguishing the authority of the church from that of the civil government. Now, this would often prove to be a difficult relationship. But most of his efforts were directed towards establishing order within the church and nurturing the faith that had spawned the Reformation. It is said that Calvin preached as many as 2,000 sermons during his stay in Geneva. Many of his sermons lasted at least an hour, and he never preached with notes. He was a man of deep learning and vast biblical knowledge. But John Calvin wasn't without his faults. His understanding of the Bible included some surprising errors. Calvin taught what became known as the doctrine of predestination, the idea that God has decided in advance who's going to be saved and who is going to be lost. There's nothing you can do about it. Now, it's hard to fathom how a man of Calvin's learning could believe predestination when there are texts in the Bible like these. "For God so loved the world that he gave his only begotten Son, that whoever believes in him should not perish, but have everlasting life." That's John 3, verse 16. "The Lord is not slack concerning his promise, as some count slackness, but is long-suffering toward us, not willing that any should perish, but that all should come to repentance." 2 Peter 3, verse 9. "But he who endures to the end shall be saved." Matthew 24 and verse 13. The Spirit and the Bride say, come, and let him who hears say, come, and let him who thirsts come, and whoever desires, let him take of the water of life freely. Revelation 22, verse 17. It's hard to read these verses and come away with the idea that God has arbitrarily chosen some to be saved and others to be lost. The verses found in this book, the Bible, give every indication that salvation is not only available to everybody, but that somebody can in fact lose their salvation. But unfortunately, that's what John Calvin believed, and it hurt his influence with many people who otherwise might have accepted his convictions. Now, sometimes Calvin used the power of civil authority in Geneva to punish those who disagreed with him or threatened his power. There was one man by the name of Jacques Grouet. He was accused of plotting against Calvin's authority. He was even subjected to torture as a means of getting him to confess what he'd done. He was later condemned to death and beheaded with Calvin's consent on July 26, 1547. Now, perhaps the most famous example of Calvin's misuse of power was in the case of Michael Servetus, a Spanish physician and theologian who disagreed with Calvin on doctrines such as the Trinity and infant baptism. He'd already been sentenced to death by burning at the stake in the city of Vienna, Austria, but he escaped. On his way to Italy, he stopped in Geneva, and he was arrested and tried for heresy. On October the 20th, 1553, Servetus was condemned for his beliefs by the City Council of Geneva, and the following day, he was again sentenced to be burned at the stake. It was October 27th, 1553, when this terrible sentence was carried out.

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They may be busy, so please do keep trying. You may also request this free book by writing to It Is Written, P.O. 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

0: John Calvin's shortcomings, his errors, if you like, reveal to us a couple of very important things. One is that God uses flawed, imperfect people to get his work done. And God will use who he has to use, those who are willing to be used by him. Another thing Calvin's experience teaches us is, as profoundly important as the Reformation was, as outstanding as the reformers themselves were, the work of the Reformation is not over. There's still work that needs to be done. The Bible tells us in Acts 17, verse 30, that God winks at the times of our ignorance. We also read in the Epistle of James that to him who knows to do good and does not do it, to him it is sin. James 4, 17. In the book of Proverbs, the wise man declares, "But the path of the just is like the shining sun, that shines even brighter unto the perfect day." Proverbs 4:18. The work of the Protestant Reformation is not over. It still needs to be finished. God doesn't hold men and women accountable for believing or doing wrong when they don't know better. The God of Scripture is infinitely fair in his judgment of every case. Geneva and Lake Geneva are especially beautiful. But during the Reformation, people flocked here not because of the beauty of the area, but because of the protection it provided from the wrath of the established church. Now, true, there were disputes from time to time among the refugees who came here, but that didn't stop people from many lands from seeking shelter here, shelter from a storm of persecution that raged throughout Europe. The natural fortifications of this community, the towering Alps and rugged terrain, gave an added protection to Geneva and to the rest of Switzerland when foreign powers threatened their security. When the French King Louis XIV reopened persecution of French Protestants in 1685, the city of Geneva was quick to invite and welcome all who sought refuge. The faithful, Bible-believing Waldenses also found a home here in a time of crisis. More than 100 years after John Calvin's death, the Alpine valleys where the Waldenses had lived for centuries were stolen by their enemies. These faithful Christians saw their possessions plundered and most of their people slaughtered. The 12,000 or more who survived were thrown into prison, most of them destined to die there. Those who were released were not permitted to return to their native valleys in northern Europe. They were expelled from Italy, even though the mountain passes out of Italy were clogged with heavy snow. It was, after all, late December. But those 3,000 decided that they had to get to Geneva. So they braved the brutal weather, they trudged through the snow, and they made it. They made it here. And what a welcome they received. It is said that half of the city of Geneva turned out to welcome them. And they received food and clothing and medical care and shelter. They received just about every kind of hospitality you could imagine. Heroes they were. They risked their lives for one thing. They had to get to the place where they could embrace the Bible and live their faith. They had to get to the place where they would be free to worship the God that loved them so. They were driven by that. They had to get to that place. You know, it reminds me of Proverbs 18 and verse 10, which says, "The name of the Lord is a strong tower. The righteous runneth into it and is safe." Jesus is that safe place for you and me. These brave souls had to get to Geneva, this wonderful city that opened its arms and embraced them, protected them, and kept them. In the same way, we have to get to Jesus. He's our safety. He's our hope. And these hardy, brave, heroic souls demonstrated that truth matters. It matters what you believe, and it matters that you live what you believe. So, how is it with you, friend? Are you living what you believe? You know Jesus is the Savior of all the world, but are you living that belief? You know the Bible is the Word of God, But are you living that belief? You know that God will forgive your sins, and on top of that, give you a new heart that will keep you from going back into the old ways. But are you living that? You can live that today. In fact, God can do that work and live that in you. It's what He wants to do. It's what He delights to do. It's what He will do when you let Him do it. Let's pray together now, shall we? Our Father in heaven, we are thankful for Jesus, our example in all things. We're thankful too for the example of the reformers and the brave souls who emulated them and followed their lead and were faithful and true to the teachings of the Bible. You've given us your word to keep us and form us and guide us down in what we believe to be the closing days of this earth's history. So Lord, let that work be done. You know we are weak, but you have promised that your strength is made perfect in weakness, and you've promised that the one who has begun a good work in us is faithful to perform it to the day of Jesus Christ. Fill us with your faith, your spirit, and your love, we pray. In Jesus' name, amen. Thanks for joining me today. I look forward to seeing you again next time. Until then, remember, it is written, man shall not live by bread alone, but by every word that proceeds from the mouth of God.
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2: The Proverbs tells us that only by pride comes contention. That means anywhere there's contention, in the home, in the workplace, in the church, the root of that conflict is always, always, always pride, arrogance. The Corinthian church is an example. They were proud of what they knew, proud of their past teachers, proud of their intellectual knowledge, proud of their spiritual knowledge. And because of that pride, there was contention. Their business meetings were war zones. They fought with each other. They couldn't get along with each other. The Apostle Paul said to that church and to us, love is not arrogant. If you're experiencing conflict in a relationship, ask God to show you any areas of pride in your heart. And then ask Him to fill your heart with His love. With Seeking Him, I'm Nancy DeMoss Wagamuth.
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0: 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I'm your HeartWise host, Charles Mills. Nestled in the rolling hills at the base of the Smoky Mountains between Chattanooga and Knoxville, Tennessee, is a school that specializes in teaching the unteachable. Advent Home is an accredited educational and mentoring live-in institution that welcomes 12 to 17-year-old boys with ADHD, anger issues, less than stellar grades, low self-esteem, or other challenges. In other words, Advent Home is a healer of young minds, and I thought you'd like to get to know its founder-director. Dr. Blondell Sr. is with us today to talk about what it takes to reach young boys who are suffering from learning challenges. Dr. Sr., welcome to HeartWise.
1: Thank you, Charles. Thank you.
0: First of all, a little history. Tell us about Advent Home.
1: Well, we started 28 years ago by a family calling me and saying my son was dismissed from school. He has learning problems and he got into trouble and they needed help. And to be real honest to you, my 14-year-old daughter says, Daddy, you have been developing program for the government. Why don't you develop a program for these kids who are Christian-based? That's how we came into existence.
0: Well, tell me the difference then between a program for the government and a program for a Christian-based institution. What's the difference?
1: Well, the difference is the government program, the kids are adjudicated. That is, they have committed some crime and they have been arrested and they're under government custody. Uh-huh. A Christian-based program is for kids who are beginning to getting into trouble, but they are not in trouble as yet. But they do need intervention because they do not function adequately in a regular school or even a church-related school. So they need special attention.
0: So you're talking prevention here then?
1: Yeah, we're talking prevention.
0: All right, okay.
1: And intervention.
0: Now, you have a lot of kids coming in there. We'll talk about that in a moment. But first of all, I want to talk just for a moment about ADHD. And there are some false impressions, I understand, and you listed some of these on your website. And I'd like to go over these one at a time before we go on, because we want to know what we're talking, what we're dealing with here, Dr. Sr. The first false impression you say is ADHD students are mentally deficient. What's your word on that?
1: No, ADHD means attention deficit hyperactivity disorder. It's a neurological problem, but they're not mentally deficient. They're very bright, maybe brighter than the average, but they learn differently. They do not learn by just straight lecture. They might learn by one-on-one, or they might learn through sensory by touching things. And they are very, very bright, but they have to be taught differently.
0: Now, we also understand that ADHD students are hyperactive. Is that always true?
1: Not always true, no. Some are hyperactive and some are on the other side of being passive and more or less daydream.
0: And, of course, there's the idea that ADHD students are unmanageable, and there's a lot of people who deal with ADHD people who would say, yeah, that's true. What do you say?
1: No, they are manageable, but, again, you cannot use the regular classroom tools. You have to use more. For example, if you separate them in a classroom, one sits on the right, one sits on the left, that keeps down the distractibility or the interruptions. Or you might get them involved, go up to the chalkboard and write, rather than just sitting and answering questions. They need to be focused on, they need small groups, they need personalized attention, and you have to break down where the teacher doesn't have a big population, a big census, maybe 8 kids in a classroom with enough elbow room so they don't get in each other's way.
0: So we're not talking about learning ability. We're talking about learning methods. Am I on the right track here?
1: Learning techniques, yes.
0: Okay.
1: Learning
0: All right.
1: techniques and teaching techniques.
0: Now, ADHD students are slow learners, some would say. Have you found that to be true?
1: If you teach them a conventional way, they might be slow learners. But if you teach them differently, that is one-on-one, touch, interaction, small groups, personalized attention, and use skills that require children to see things and touch things and experience things. For example, talking about measurements, go outside and measure the basketball court, and they will learn just as well as others.
0: Now, can they function with regular students? Do you put them? Would you put them in a classroom with someone who does not have ADHD?
1: Yes, they can function with regular students, but it requires a little more behavior management.
0: Uh-huh, okay.
1: In our school, our kids leave our program and they go to regular school and they excel. But you have to teach them to deal with distraction. You have to teach them to deal with interruptions. You have to teach them not to be so sensitive by responding to every movement in the classroom. So they can learn, you can teach what is called behavior management. That is how to manage behavior, how to minimize distraction, how to focus, how to concentrate, but they need different behavior management.
0: And I think I hear you saying that ADHD then is reversible. If they leave your classroom and go to the regular classroom and they excel, something has changed in them.
1: Yes, most kids come to our school on medication. I'd say 92% comes with medication, some type of medication. And when they leave here a year or 2 years later, they're in it, and they can function without medication. So it's a lifestyle. A minimum distraction lifestyle is better than a lifestyle that is too distracted. That is, when they come to us, they do not use cell phones. They do not use computer games. They are more focused. It's a more quiet environment. It's an environment where we put a lot of nature and natural things in.
0: So you take away the gadgets. You take away the electronic gadgets, and you put in birds and animals and bugs and grass and clouds and trees.
1: And we take away the baggy pants, and we take away the earphones, and we take away the distraction, and then kids settle down in nature. They do very well. And research has found that kids are out in nature, lots of green grass and lots of nature, function better and learn better than when they are distracted.
0: Why is that? Why do you think that nature is the key to ADHD?
1: Well, maybe that's where they were made originally. It's just less noise, better interest. When kids work in the garden and plant seeds, they become curious as to what happened to the seed. And they learn from that natural experience, and they pay attention to detail. Also, the sunshine and the exercise and the healthy diet are part of the contributing factor. Because kids today are overstimulated, and are overstimulated too young. So they develop reaction towards overstimulation. It tends to be hyperactivity.
0: Mm-hmm. Now, of course, you also deal with anger issues, low grade self-esteem, and learning challenges. And I would assume that some of those are the result of the ADHD condition that the kids are in. So I assume that if you take care of the ADHD, the anger and low grades may take care of themselves. Am I right?
1: In a way, yes. Most of the kids who come to us have had some emotional trauma, such as adopted. They take it away from their biological parents, sometimes from infancy. Some have experienced divorce. Some have experienced abuse. So most of the ADHD kids have had some emotional trauma someplace. And that affects a child. Also, children are bonded to their biological parents, so they come with some genetic and inherited traits that might not be in the ordinary, everyday kid. Okay?
0: All right. So when you notice that, when you say, okay, that's genetic, how do you battle against genetic? How do you deal with something that is built in and hardwired into that child?
1: First, you change the environment, such as the eating habits and the television. Kids rarely see television here. Things are more natural rather than

0: when we teach them, we become role models for them.
1: Yes.
0: And many of them do not have role models. Angry, and they do not even know what they're angry about, or depressed. Do not know what they're depressed about. And they come with medication for anger when they do not know why they're angry and they're depressed. And sometimes because of lack of sleep, for example.
1: Yes.
0: They want to stay up late at night. And they want to watch television or watch game or play computer game. And next morning they didn't get enough sleep, so they get medication for depression when they're not really depressed, they're just tired. So kids who come here get off their medication very quickly because they're misdiagnosed. They get sleeping pills when they're really not, because they can't sleep, because they didn't do exercise. They get a lot of exercise here, physical exercise, walking and playing. So they go to bed at night and they're tired. You don't need sleeping pills.
2: Now, you have kids there 12 to 17 years old, and you also have program for older than that, even, that they come back for apprenticeships and coaching and mentoring. These children can think. Are they aware, after they've been there long enough, are they aware of why they were the way they were before?
0: Yes, we spend a lot of time talking about that. Every day we have groups. That is, we spend an hour a day in talking about their background, why they are the way they are, how they're different, how they're similar. And they learn to express themselves. One of the biggest therapeutic methods that you have is just plain downright communication.
1: Mm-hmm.
0: When some kids come here at first, they do not know how to talk. Mm-hmm. They do not know how to dialogue. And we teach them to dialogue and to talk, and just by doing that, they get better.
2: Well, we're going to take a short break now, and when we come back, more with Dr. Blondell Sr. I want to ask you, Dr. Sr., about parents today and what parenting skills tend to be lacking in today's world. I have an idea where you're going to go with this thing, but I want to make sure that I'm on the right track, and Dr. Blondell will be sharing with us what we can do as parents to help our children along the way so that they don't have these issues and they don't need the services of Advent Home. It's there if they need it, but if they don't need it, that's even better for the kid and for the parents. So we'll find out more about this on our return, so stay right where you are.

0: How's your lemonade?
1: Oh, terrific.
0: Yes, this is the life. A warm spring evening, sitting on the porch, hanging out with my beautiful granddaughter, Mariam.
1: Oh, Grandma, I'm not beautiful. I look like a sheep.
0: A sheep? Who told you that?
1: Alexei Parrish, a guy at school.
0: Oh, yes, Alexei. Didn't you once say he dyed his hair green?
1: That's him.
0: Then you would certainly want to value his opinion on what's beautiful and what's not.
1: I see what you mean. But I wish I looked different.
0: What would you change?
1: Oh, my nose, my ears, my eyes. Basically everything from the hair down.
0: Let me ask you a question, Mariam. All those movie stars you see in the magazines, do you like the way they look?
1: Sure, they're beautiful.
0: Then why are they always having painful and expensive operations to change the way they look? Why are they spending thousands and thousands of dollars to shorten their noses, lengthen their chins, tuck their tummies, stretch their necks, or fatten their lips? If they're so beautiful, why do they keep trying to change?
1: That doesn't make much sense.
0: What makes sense is to just sit back and be satisfied with the way God made you. Stay healthy and strong, but try to look like a movie star? That's just silly, because they don't even like the way they look. By the way, I happen to know why they go through all those operations.
1: You do?
0: Yes. Every one of them wants to look like my granddaughter, Mariam.
1: Oh, Grandma.
2: Jesus wants to be our friend. He has placed in our hearts a desire to share our deepest secrets and brightest hopes with Him. This program was brought to you by the Children's Ministries Department of the General Conference of Seventh-day Adventists. Welcome back to the program. I'm your host, Charles Mills, here. We're talking with Dr. Blondell Sr., founder-director of Advent Home. And during the break, he reminded me that he'd be very happy if he went out of business, if no kids had to come to Advent Home for help with their ADHD and anger issues and low grades. He'd be very happy to be put out of business. But until that happens, he's there for parents who are struggling with their children who have these problems. Now, Dr. Sr., let me ask you,

0: What parenting skills do you find are lacking in many of the cases of the young people that come to Advent Home?
1: Parenting skills such as not having enough time to supervise.
0: Hmm.
1: Our parents today are professional people. About 60% of our students' parents are physicians.
0: Hmm.
1: The other 40% are other types of professional people. So parents are very busy, and they don't have time. So these kids come home from school, private or public school, and they have long hours without supervision. And that makes sure for getting into trouble. So parents need time to raise kids. Parents do not have communication, so they come home and the parents are busy trying to get the family together, feed the family, and maintain housekeeping. So they do not have time to dialogue and to communicate. So the kids are now occupied with playing games when the kids should be occupied with apprenticeship with the parents.
0: Mm-hmm.
1: If the parents are cooking, the kids should be helping. If the parents are cutting, the kids should be helping. If the parents are cleaning the house, washing, folding, the kids should be helping. So in the old days when they used to have an apprenticeship at home, kids grew up to be like their parents. They don't have that now. So we have what is called now entertainment, recreation, and sports. So the child is not learning anything. So we need parents who can incorporate their children in their home duties so they can learn skills and learn responsibilities at an early age. Dialoguing. Parents do not take time just with the child to dialogue. If they're sitting together, they're watching television. So it's not quality time. It's time together, but you need time to talk. When I was a child, I grew up in a rural environment, and from 12 o'clock to 2 o'clock in the day when the sun was hot, we'd spend time and talk with our parents.
0: Mm.
1: Parents do not have that time now because they're so busy and so preoccupied. Parents need how to discipline. They do not know how to discipline. They think of discipline as punishment. So they want to spank or talk or berate the child when really they need to discipline. Discipline is communication. Discipline is involvement. Discipline is participation. Discipline is teaching the child how to relate to the things around him so he can deal with these things. So when a kid leaves home, he does not know how to behave because he doesn't have these skills at home. One writer divides life into three categories. The first is self-government. The child should learn to self-govern himself, to dress himself, to take a bath, to feed himself, to keep his room tidy, to go to school, to study. So that's self-government. Then he becomes self-reliance after that at home. He begins to interact with others, such as peers, such as teachers. The child should learn to rely on what he had previously learned, such as communication, such as dialogue, such as delegation, such as problem solving. And later on, the child should exercise what we call self-control.
0: Mm.
1: Once a child leaves home, the child should learn to self-govern. That's why children stay out of trouble. They don't get into fights because of self-control. They don't get into stealing. Monitor their own study habits. See the importance of an education and be able to self-govern their behavior so that they do not have laws and police and dogs and so forth, things to control them. So it's self-government rather than external control. So parents need how to relate to their kids and how to bring them up. Some parents believe that after the kid becomes a teenager, they don't need him. No, they need a different type of skills, how to manage money. Kids should be taught how to earn money and how to spend money at a very early age so that when they become an adult, they know how to manage money. The number one cause for divorce is fighting over money. Kids should learn how to drive at a very early age, not on the highway, but in the backwoods, in the big parking lot. So when they become 16 and 17, they have 6 or 7 years of driving experience rather than 6 weeks.
0: That's true.
1: That's why kids have so many accidents when they're young and driving.
0: Yeah.
1: So we should pack into the minds of our children lots of learning, lots of skill at a very early age to help them to mature. A mature kid makes good decisions. An immature kid makes bad decisions and gets into trouble.
0: Now, Dr. Blondell, let me speak for the parents out there who are saying, who has time for all of that, Dr. Blondell? Who has time? We work our tails off. We're earning money. We're paying the bills. We're trying to keep the wolf from the door. Who has time to take care of a child? What do you say to those parents?
1: There's some truth to that, but that's why we bring children into the world, are to be taught to grow up to be like their parents.
0: Mm.
1: If someone's not teaching them, then they're going to learn computer games.
0: Yeah.
1: They're going to learn the things they see on computer because that's the role model.
0: Mm.
1: Parents are the role models. Parents are responsible to put in extra time, like on weekends,
0: yeah,
1: like on Saturdays and Sundays, like in the night. So

0: needs to be quality time that is planned. We all are professional people. I'm a professional person. My wife is. We raised three girls. To spend time to teach them, to tell them stories, to relate to them, to help them to be busy and useful around the house, teach them to drive. So you have to take time out of your busy schedule and maybe slow down. We have to retire from certain type of activities where we're too involved in the community while our children are growing up. Mm-hmm. Because children need the time of adults and need the time of parents. And that's why we have programs like the Advent Home, because when kids come to the Advent Home, they're not properly supervised, they're not learning good skills. We like to say they're allergic to work. They don't know how to work. They don't know how to sweep. They don't know how to cook. They don't know how to set a table. They do not know how to dress appropriately for the weather. So we have to take time out to teach them, and that's what we do. So when kids leave the Advent Home, they're very skilled and very mature and actually excel.
1: Oh, my. We're talking with Dr. Blondell Sr., founder director of Advent Home, and this is an institution out in the beautiful countryside between Chattanooga and Knoxville, Tennessee. They have a website, adventhome.org. You can check that out, adventhome.org. Dr. Blondell, as I listen to you talk here, I realize the tremendous responsibility that parents have. We are busy. Parents are busy. You talk about quality time. Is there a formula, like, you know, 10% of your time, 5% of your time, 5 minutes a day, an hour a day? What have you found works best, or does that vary from child to child?
0: Well, it varies from child to child, but you have to use the time that you have as a quality time. Mm. Everyone does laundry.
1: Yes.
0: Involve your kid in the laundry process. Folding clothes, teach your children to fold their clothes and put them away. Everyone cleans up the house. Neatness. Involve your children in cleaning up your house and reward them. We like to pay our children to do things at a very early age, but we also give them responsibility to buy things at a very early age. Very early, our kids are buying their own clothes, buying their own toys, buying their own bicycles. And when they became teenagers, we had them working and we paid them so they could earn money and manage money to buy their own cars. So you can teach kids and involve them. If you're cooking, involve them in the cooking. Let them learn to cook. That's the attitude one takes towards children rather than time. No one has any more time, 24 hours per day,
1: right,
0: 7 days per week. So you have to use the time appropriately, training your children and working with them so they can learn the skills and become smart little adults.
1: Okay, so it sounds like you're saying that you were modeling the big bad world in the safety of the home. Am I right?
0: Yes, yes. They are little apprentices.
1: Okay.
0: In the safety of the home. So you have to teach them all the things you learn. You didn't learn to cook by accident. Someone taught you.
1: Mm-hmm.
0: You didn't learn to speak by accident. Someone taught you. Someone taught you how to dress and how to conduct yourself. And you have to see that way. Everything your child does should be monitored and supervised by you as parents, giving feedback. And you need to have family government. We used to have our family government after breakfast on Sunday morning. We get together and we talk about the week. Talk about disappointments, talk about challenges in school, we talk about dress, grooming, cleaning the house, washing dishes, etc. So you need to have a family government, and you're teaching the child teamwork, how to work together, and it starts in the family. And when our kids left home, those same skills continued with the child, and they used them very successfully.
1: Wow. We have been taught many good things today on this program. Dr. Blondell Sr., founder, director of Advent Home, thank you so much for being with us today. Wonderful words of wisdom from you. Thank you.
0: Thank you, Charles. It's a pleasure.
1: 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Until next time, this is Charles Mills, along with Dr. Blondell Sr., inviting you to remain HeartWise. 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
1: In the old fable, the rabbit wins the race against the fox. 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"Well," panted the fox, "I was running for fun, but that rabbit was running for his life." Why are you running the race of life? Maybe you just want a good time. Maybe your goal is prosperity, or maybe you run without knowing why. If you're looking for some direction in life, reach out to God. He has a plan for your life to give you hope and a future. We are all in this race, but if you want to run a race worth the effort, follow God's plan for your life.
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2: Now a look at your evening weather on Vacaville Fairfield Christian Talk Radio. Sunny today with a high near 86 and lows around 55. Sunny tomorrow with a high of 93 and lows around 57. For your Saturday, sunny with a high near 83 and lows around 52. And for Sunday, mostly sunny with a high near 85 and lows around 55. That's your evening weather on Vacaville Fairfield Christian Talk Radio.
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0: From the Christian News Network, I'm Jim Miller. President Trump says he wants to bring down energy costs by investing $700 million in coal plants. Speaking from the Oval Office Thursday, Trump said the money will be used to preserve existing plants and build new ones. Trump invoking the Cold War era Defense Production Act that gives the president authority to support and invest in private production. Iran appears to be claiming victory in the fighting with the U.S. and Israel. News Nation's Robert Sherman reports from Doha, Qatar, and says it comes as peace negotiations continue between the U.S. and Iranian leaders.
1: We've heard from Iran's new supreme leader. Still have not seen him, still have not heard his voice, but Iranian state media reading a statement that he put out today, which he said the malicious enemy has been in its confrontation with the armed forces since it has received a decisive blow, both in military combat and Iran's public squares and streets. It's experiencing a profound, significant humiliation.
0: Meanwhile, President Trump says he still believes that a deal to end the fighting close to being done, saying it's considered vital to national security. Reports say former Trump National Security Advisor John Bolton will plead guilty for mishandling classified information. The plea deal will reportedly have Bolton paying a more than $2 million fine, but he will avoid jail time. Bolton was indicted back in October, and there is a scheduled hearing June 26. Postage rates going up again as the U.S. Postal Service deals with declining volume, rising cost, and limited resources. News Nation's Nick Smith reports despite the price hike, the agency dealing with a serious cash shortage.
2: Leaders with the United States Postal Service say higher prices help, but that alone will not solve the problem. The agency relies primarily on postage revenue to keep the system running. But the larger debate isn't going away at all. How to keep the Postal Service financially sustainable while preserving the universal mail service that all Americans depend on every single day.
0: Beginning July 12, the price of a first-class mail forever stamp will increase by 4 cents from 78 to 82. Most other services will also go up, amounting to an overall rate hike of just 5%.

0: Acting Attorney General Todd Blanche might be serving in the role permanently. President Trump announced he'll nominate Blanche during a private White House event. Blanche took over as Acting Attorney General in April after Trump fired Attorney General Pam Bondi. Well, the Northern Lights may be visible across several states tonight and possibly into early tomorrow morning under a strong geomagnetic storm watch. The NOAA Space Weather Prediction Center says solar flares and a coronal mass ejection expected to drive the display. Viewing conditions are best away from city lights, including areas near Seattle, Chicago, and Boston. The Dow Jones Industrial Average soaring on Wall Street, climbing more than 900 points, reaching a record high. From Christian News Radio Network, I'm Jim Miller. To hear this and other reports on demand, visit ChristianNewsRadio.org.
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2: Friends, tonight we're studying about how we can let the past be past and move forward into a new beginning of Jesus. And we see that it is by baptism of the Spirit and baptism of the water, these two things must go together. In fact, the next question is, how important is the rite of baptism? And is it really necessary for one to be baptized in order to be saved? Notice what Jesus said in the book of Mark, chapter 16 and verse 16. Jesus said, whoever believes and is what? Baptized shall be saved. But he that believes not shall be damned. So here we see Jesus said that if we want to be saved, we must believe, not only believe, but we also must be baptized. So baptism and belief must go together. Both of them are essential in order for salvation to be realized. In fact, this topic is so important that it's actually mentioned over 80 times in the New Testament. So important that Jesus Christ himself was baptized. In Matthew chapter 3, giving us an example to follow. You see, Jesus was not baptized because he had a sinful past to repent of. He was baptized for the strict purpose of fulfilling all righteousness, for giving us an example of a new beginning. And friends, when Jesus was baptized, you remember the story in Matthew chapter 3, the voice was heard from heaven, the Father saying, this is my beloved Son, in whom I am well pleased. You see, being baptized is well pleasing to God. Not only that, but the Spirit came in the form of the dove and anointed Jesus to begin his public ministry, empowering him. And he received the joy and the special infilling of the Spirit. And friends, when we follow the example of Jesus in getting baptized, we too receive the joy of knowing that we're pleasing our Heavenly Father. We will receive the peace of knowing that every sin is wiped clean by his blood. We receive a special anointing of the Spirit to begin our public ministry. Oh, friends, baptism is a beautiful experience that every true believer in Jesus must have in order to be saved. In fact, how many of you have been baptized before? And so you know exactly what I'm talking about tonight. But friends, listen, for every truth that God has, Satan has a counterfeit. And so too with the truth of baptism. There's a true teaching and a true baptism, but there's also a counterfeit one. You see, friends, in a Christian world today, there are many different methods of baptism being practiced today. One of the most common methods is baptism by sprinkling drops of water upon a person's head. There's even baptism by immersing babies underwater. I've even heard of baptism by pouring water, rose petal baptism, oil baptism, snow baptism, dry cleaning baptism where they just put their hands all over you and pronounce you baptized. I even heard of a pastor that took his congregation to a local fire station and asked the firemen to hose them down and pronounce them baptized. You see, there are many different methods of baptism being practiced today. And the question is, are all of these biblically acceptable? Does it make a difference how one is baptized? Which is the biblical method of baptism? Well, friends, let me tell you, it does make a difference according to the Word of God. And so what is the true biblical method of baptism? Notice what the Bible says. In Ephesians chapter 4 and verses 4 and 5, please write it down. The Bible says, there is one body and one spirit, even as you are called into one hope of your calling, one Lord, one faith, and many baptisms. Is that what it says? How many? Now, friends, when it says one baptism, it doesn't mean that you can only be baptized once, because in the Bible we see examples of people who are baptized twice. When it says one baptism, it's talking about one true method of baptism. Just like there's only one true Lord and one true faith, there's experience, one true method of baptism. And friends, what method is that? Is it rose petal? Is it pouring? Is it sprinkling? Is it oil? Is it fire hose? Which one is the biblical method? Well, friends, the only one you find in the Bible is baptism by immersion, going underneath the water. In fact, the Greek word baptizes, the word baptizes in the Greek, baptizo, which literally means to dip, to immerse, or to plunge under water. In fact, this was the way that Jesus was baptized. You read it in the book of Matthew chapter 3. Both John the Baptist and Jesus were in the water, and Jesus went into the water, and he came up out of the water. The only biblical method of baptism in the Bible, the one true experience and method, is baptism by immersion. And friends, if this is clear, would you please say amen? And friends, the reason why this is so important and significant is because remember the symbolism behind it. The symbol of baptism by immersion, it represents the death, burial, and resurrection. When you're going underneath the water, you're not breathing, are you? It's not a good idea to breathe underwater. Isn't that right? And so when you're under the water, your breath is suspended. Remember, we studied what happens when a person dies. When the breath departs, it's a symbol of death. So when you're under the water, your breath is suspended, your eyes are closed, your hands are folded. It's a symbol of a death, a funeral. You're burying your old life of sin. And then when you come out of the water, you take your first breath. It's a resurrection to a brand new life. And so the symbols are important to God. And pouring and sprinkling and oil and rose petal and snow and fire hose does not have the same symbolism. Can you say amen? And so therefore, if we were not baptized by immersion, then we ought to do it following the example of Jesus Christ himself. And so the next question is this. If baptism by immersion is the true method in the Bible, then when were all these other methods of baptism introduced? Well, friends, listen. It wasn't until the Council of Ravenna in 1311 AD that sprinkling and pouring were officially accepted as equally valid as immersion in the rite of baptism. You see, it was the Roman Church that made this change to the biblical method. And they did it 1,300 years after Christ, going against the Holy Scriptures. And it was during this time that the church began to baptize babies and infants. Never before in the Bible was this ever practiced. But the church began to baptize infants because this was the way that they could control people, forcing everyone to be members of that church from their very birth, not having a choice in the matter. And it was also introduced by a faulty and non-biblical understanding of the nature of sin. They began to teach that an innocent baby is born guilty for Adam's sin. This is the doctrine of original sin. And if that baby was not baptized and died, then that baby would be condemned to hellfire because of Adam's sin. Babies were born guilty. That's what the church began to teach. And through the means of fearing people of hell, the people were coerced into baptizing their infants. And so, friends, is this true? Are babies born guilty and condemned to hell because of Adam's sin? Friends, absolutely not. The Bible is clear that we're born with the sinful tendencies of Adam, but we're not born with the guilt of Adam's sin. In fact, notice what it says in the book of Deuteronomy chapter 24 and verse 16. The Bible says, "The father shall not be put to death for the children, neither shall the children be put to death for the fathers. Every man shall be put to death for his what? Own sin." In other words, an individual has to choose for himself to follow that sinful nature in order for guilt to be imputed to that person. And we inherit the sinful tendencies of Adam, but not the guilt of Adam. You see, friends, when it comes to babies and little children, Jesus always spoke of the little children in the context of innocence and the kingdom of heaven. Remember, Jesus said, "Except you become like a little child, you cannot enter into the kingdom of heaven." Over and over again, Jesus said, "You've hidden these things from the wise and prudent, but you've revealed them to babes." So whenever Jesus spoke of the children and the little ones, he always spoke of them in the context of innocence and his kingdom. You see, friends, the little ones are under the grace of God because they are not able to choose for themselves. And so what should we as parents do for the little ones that God has entrusted into us? As parents, we need to give them every advantage to make this decision for Christ for themselves when they come of age and when they come of understanding. And at birth, what parents can do is not baptize their babies, but dedicate them to the Lord Jesus Christ. Can you say amen? In fact, this is what happened to Jesus when he came into the world. Mary and Joseph brought him to the temple, and the priest said a special prayer of dedication for the babe Christ. You can find that in Luke chapter 2, verse 27 and 28. You see, Jesus was dedicated as an infant, but he was not baptized as an infant. He was baptized as an adult. Because baptism, friends, represents a person's personal decision for Christ that they have made intellectually in their minds. And so that causes people to ask, well, how old does a person have to be in order to make this decision for themselves? Well, that depends on the child's level of understanding, because some children learn a lot faster than others. And that leads us to our next question. How do you know when you're ready for baptism? In other words, how can we know if God is leading us to this special decision? If baptism is just the outward expression, then what is the inward experience that we must have before we're baptized? Well, friends, I want to share with you, the Bible gives us three steps. How many? Three steps that we must have inwardly in order for the outward expression of water baptism to be meaningful and significant. And we're going to see tonight that these three steps a baby cannot make. Therefore, a child should not be baptized until they have experienced in their hearts and minds these three steps. How many want to know what the three steps are? Well, I hope you'll write them down. Number one is that we must learn the truth of God's word. Why? Because baptism is not an emotional decision of the moment. It is an intellectual decision that is based upon the truth of the word of God. That's the first step. We must learn the truth of God's word. Notice what it says in the book of Acts, chapter 2 and verse 41. The Bible says, then those who gladly received his word were what? Baptized. And that day about 3,000 souls were added to them. That's added to the church. And so we find that the people received the word first, and then they were baptized. You see, their baptism was based upon the teachings of the word of God. It was not an emotional decision of the moment. It was based upon understanding the truth of God's word. In fact, Jesus said it like this in the book of Matthew, chapter 28, verse 19 and 20. Jesus said to the disciples, go therefore and do what? Before baptizing, go therefore and teach all nations, then what? Baptizing them in the name of the Father and of the Son and of the Holy Ghost, then what? Teaching them to observe all things that I have commanded you. So notice the sequence. Jesus said, teach, then baptize, then teach them all things, which shows that we must be taught before we're baptized. It can't be something that we just go through the motions. We have to understand the clear teachings of the word of God. But friends, does that mean that we have to know everything before we're baptized? Obviously not, because after we're baptized, Jesus said, teaching them to observe all things. So we're not going to learn everything. If you're waiting to know it all before you're baptized, you'll never be baptized, because we're never going to know it all in this world. We're going to constantly be learning about the Lord throughout the ceaseless ages of eternity. Can you say amen? And so we don't have to know everything, but we ought to know the essentials. Can you say amen? Because as I mentioned, baptism is just like getting married. Now friends, when you got married to your spouse, did you know every single thing about your spouse before you married them? Obviously, after you were married, there were some surprises, isn't that right? But friends, before you married that person, you at least got to know them, right? Got to know the most important things, who they really were. And so too, when it comes to Jesus, we can't just rush into it. We have to get to know him first. We're not going to know everything, but we have to know the most important things. And so step number one, we must learn the essential teachings of the Bible so that it's not an emotional decision, but a decision that is based upon the word of God. And if that makes sense, would you please say amen? But not only must we know the word of God, step number two, we must believe it with all of our hearts. Believe with all your heart, not just your mind, but with your heart. Notice what the Bible says in the book of Acts, chapter 8 and verse 37. Philip said to the Ethiopian, just your mind, but with your heart. Notice what the Bible says in the book of Acts, chapter 8 and verse 37. Philip said to the Ethiopian eunuch who wanted to be baptized, Philip said to him, if you what? Believe with all your heart, you may. And he answered and said, I believe that Jesus Christ is the Son of God. You see, when you study the story in Acts 8, you'll notice that the Ethiopian eunuch was on his way back, he was coming back from the temple worship service in Jerusalem. And he was reading the scroll of Isaiah, the 53rd chapter. He was reading a messianic prophecy concerning the Messiah, Jesus Christ. Now, this messianic prophecy was just fulfilled in the life of Christ. This prophecy was the present truth message of the day. And upon learning the present truth message of the day, he not only believed it in his mind, but in his heart. He said, yes, Jesus Christ is the Son of God, and thus he was baptized. So this shows us that belief in God's word with all our hearts must come before a person is baptized. But friends, many people say, I believe that Jesus Christ is the Son of God. But many of them are lost who say that. You know why? Because for every truth, there's a counterfeit. There's a true belief, but then there's also a counterfeit belief. Notice what the Bible says in James 2, verse 19. Write it down. You believe that there is one God, you do well. Even the demons believe and tremble. You see, the devil also believes, but he's lost. Because he has a counterfeit belief. He has a head knowledge belief, but not a heart experience belief with Jesus. And so this belief is more than just saying, yes, I believe, I know that God is real. Yes, I know his word is true. It's to believe with all your heart. And so we need to have a saving belief. What kind of belief? So what does a saving heart belief look like?

It's saying, God, I'm putting my life in your hands. I'm no longer in control of my life. I want to put not just my life into your hands, but I want to put my finances in your hands. I want to put my health issues in your hands. I want to put my family and my children, my home, my education, my job, my business. I want to put everything in your hands because I believe that you will never fall and you will never fail me. That you will bring me safely across the other side. And so even though, Lord, it seems to be scary, I'm putting my faith and my trust in you. I'm believing you not just with my mind, but with all my heart. That's what it means to believe. Oh, friends, how many of you believe in Jesus? To believe is to rest our life fully. What word was that? Fully, completely, and unreservedly on Christ and the sufficiency of the words of Jesus Christ. Can he say amen? It's saying, God, I can't do it anymore. If I try to do it on my own, I'm going to fall. I've fallen. I've lived my life the way I've done life my own way. And I've fallen over and over again. Now I'm getting on your back. Please, Lord, would you please carry me? And when you see one set of footprints, you know that God was the one that was carrying you the whole time. Can you say amen? And so that's the second step, to believe. And friends, I believe, but you know what we need to pray? We need to say, Lord, I believe, help thou mine unbelief. Because friends, God wants to strengthen that belief day by day. You see, when we first start out on this thing, we don't have a perfect belief. Our belief is small. Strengthen that belief and give us evidences through answered prayer and providence that he is a God that can be trusted and that he never fails and falls. And then the third step, true belief will always be followed by step number three, before you get baptized, is that we need to experience repentance. And that word repentance in the Greek is metanoia, which literally means to change your mind. In other words, you need to let what you have learned and believed in the Word of God now to rewire the way that you think. And friends, a change of mind, repentance, will be demonstrated in a change of life. Because think about it, it is your mind that produces your thoughts and feelings. Your thoughts and feelings produce your words and actions. Words and actions form habits. Habits make up your character or your lifestyle, and it is your character that determines your destiny. So a call to repentance is more than just to change our way of thinking. It will result in a change and transformation in the way that we live our lives. Are you with me? Yes or no? It's to change our former belief system, our former worldview. Now, as we do, we experience a corresponding transformation in our life. And friends, this does not mean that we're perfect. We're going to fall. We're going to mess up. We're going to make mistakes. But God, as our Heavenly Father, will pick us up, dust us off, and help us to continue on in the path of life. Can you say amen? Let me illustrate what repentance really is. Here's what repentance is. Watch me now. I'm going one direction, and it's the wrong direction. I'm doing my own thing. I'm living life however I want to live. I'm sinning against God. I'm following traditions. I'm basically, if I keep going this way, where am I heading? I'm going to be lost, friends. I'm going to hell. What do I need to do in order to be saved? I need to turn around. I need to, in other words, repent. So someone say repent. I hear the word of repent, and I heed the word, and I turn around. I've just repented, and now I'm heading the opposite way, 180 degrees around. Now I'm taking steps to Christ. I'm reading the Bible. I'm praying. I'm witnessing. I'm going to church. I'm on my way to heaven, and on my way, I may stumble and fall, make a mistake. Because repentance does not mean that you'll never sin and fall again. But at least if I fall, I'm not turning around and running back to the world, am I? No. I fall, but I say, Lord, please forgive me. I've made a mistake. I've lied. I lost my temper. I've done something I shouldn't have done. Please forgive me, Lord. And our heavenly, kind, benevolent Father, he picks us up, dusts us off, and he helps us to continue on our way to heaven. Can you say amen? That's what repentance is. It does not mean you're perfect, but it means that when you fall, at least you're not going back. You fall on Jesus. You fall on the mercy of God, and you allow him to pick you up, and you continue to move forward, and you fall again. Just get back up, because friends, it does not matter how many times you fall. What matters is how many times you rise up again. The Bible says that a just man falls 7 times, but rises up again. Can you say amen? And so that's repentance, friends. We continue to grow in grace. And friends, what causes us to repent? What causes us to turn around, to change our mind, to feel a sorrow for the sin of our lives? Well, friends, the Bible tells us that the only thing that can enable us to repent is the goodness of God. In fact, before we get to that, let me read. Acts chapter 2, verse 37 and 38 says, "Now when they heard this," what did they hear? They heard the message of God through the preaching of Peter on the day of Pentecost. When they heard this, they were what? Pricked to their hearts. In other words, they were convicted by what they heard. The message of God's word had convicted them. And then notice, they said to Peter and the rest of the apostles, "Men and brethren, what shall we do?" In other words, we've heard this message night after night. We're convicted now. We believe it's true. We understand it in our minds. Now what do we do? Notice Peter's answer. He says, "Repent and..."

0: be. So repentance precedes baptism. A person that has not yet repented and were baptized should be baptized again, because they must experience repentance first. Repent and be baptized, every one of you, in the name of Jesus Christ for the remission of sins, and you shall receive the gift of the Holy Ghost. So repentance, a change of mind, a change of life, the beginning parts of it must come before a person is baptized. And the only thing that enables us to repent, to turn around, as I said before, is Romans 2:4. It says the goodness of God leads to what? In other words, willpower and human effort are not strong enough to cause us to turn around. The fear of hell and the reward of heaven is not strong enough to cause us to turn from the sin we so naturally love and turn to the God that we so naturally despise. The only thing that is powerful enough to cause us to U-turn is the goodness of God. And so instead of focusing on your badness, focus on His goodness. Because friends, when you focus on yourself, you don't see how you can be saved. But when you focus on Jesus, you don't see how you can be lost. And friends, what is the greatest demonstration of the goodness of God? It's the cross. Oh friends, when you look at Calvary's cross, the cross of Jesus reveals the depth of Jesus' sacrificial love for you. But not only does it reveal love, the cross also reveals sin. It reveals the true, hideous nature of sin and the breaking of the law. Because when you look upon the cross, you realize that sin is what did this. Jesus died because of sin. And so when you look at the cross, you see sin is so ugly, so bloody, so gory. Oh, it's so terrible. It causes so much pain. And because of that, we want to turn from it. Oh, I don't want that. It's so painful. It's so hideous. It causes pain to my Maker. And so you turn from that. At the same time, you're now being drawn to the God of love, the one that loves a world that did not love Him. And friends, when you see the goodness of God, it caused you to turn around. It puts in our hearts a hatred towards sin and a love towards Him that has the power to change us from the inside out. When we see the goodness of God as He prays, Father, forgive them, for they know not what they do. Forgive these murderers. They are guilty of my blood. Forgive them. We see how it causes Him pain. But then we see love. We realize that our sins is what placed Him there. We realize that when we sin, we crucify Jesus afresh. That, brothers and sisters, gives us the power to turn around, to live a brand new life. Can you say amen? So don't focus on yourself. Don't focus on the heavenly reward or the fear of hell. Focus on the goodness of God. And as a natural result, God is going to change you from the inside out. Can you say amen? And so what are the steps towards baptism? Three steps. The first one is to learn the essential teachings of the Bible. Receive instructions of the essentials of the biblical faith. You won't know everything, but you ought to know the most important things. And when you learn it, then number two, you must believe it. Not just intellectually in your mind, but with all your heart, by surrendering your life, by getting on the back of God, saying, God, now I want you to be in control. And then number three, we need to repent. Have a genuine sorrow for sin and being willing to turn from that old life and turn to Christ. This is the inward experience. And as you can see, friends, a baby and a little child cannot have this experience. And so therefore, infant baptism is not biblical. For those who are baptized as an infant, you need to be baptized as an adult when you experience these things in your life. Because friends, listen, before there is a burial, there first has to be a death. It is illegal and it's immoral to bury someone alive. Isn't that right? If you bury someone alive, that's murder. And so to bury someone, to baptize someone that is still alive in the flesh is something that is not pleasing in the eyes of God. Not only that, but there first must be labor in order to be a birth. Isn't that right? And babies that are born prematurely are at greater risk of infant mortality. Isn't that right? A premature child is at greater risk of dying. And so too, one that is baptized early and without having these three things is at greater risk of dying spiritually and giving up and going back to the world. And so, friends, why are these preparatory steps so important? Because, friends, listen, there's nothing magical about the water. We don't put Clorox in the water to clean people. The water is just a symbol of an outward expression of the inward experience. It's only the Holy Spirit that can change. Can you say amen? The Spirit is the one that leads us into an understanding of the truth, a belief in the truth, and repentance from sin and turning to the truth. And friends, when we're baptized outwardly, it's just a symbol of what God has already been doing in our lives. Now, friends, will all our problems go away at baptism? No, friends. Baptism does not mean that life is going to be smooth sailing from now on. Because after Jesus was baptized, one of the most trying periods of His life was immediately after He was baptized. Where did He go? Into the wilderness to be what? Severely tempted by Satan. And friends, in the wilderness, He was attacked. And friends, so too, when you're baptized, you're going to be attacked by Satan. But in that wilderness experience, Jesus won the victory. Can you say amen? And he won the victory the same way we win the victory when Satan attacks us. He didn't use his divine power, but he used the same power available to us, the word of God. Jesus says, it is written. And so friends, if we want to win the victory over sin, it's found in the power of the word of God. How can we remain faithful unto him? How can God finish the work that he started? Notice what it says, a few more scriptures before we begin to bring out a few last points. In 1 John 3 verse 9, write it down. It says, whoever has been born of God does not what? Why? For his seed remains in him, and he cannot sin because he has been born of God. So the one that has been born of God, the Bible says, cannot sin as long as the seed remains. What word was that? Remains in him. Now, friends, what is this seed that gives us victory over sin and enables us to overcome sin? What is the seed? Friends, it's the word of God. Notice 1 Peter chapter 1, verse 23, it says, being born again, not of corruptible seed, but of incorruptible, by the word of God, which lives and abides forever. And so, friends, as we continue to claim the power of the word of God, claiming and memorizing the precious promises, it gives us power to overcome the attacks and temptations of Satan. It's an incorruptible seed that lives, it abides forever. And then it says in Psalms 119, verse 11, thy word have I hid in my heart, that I might not what? That I might not sin against thee. And then it says in 1 John chapter 5 and verse 4, for whosoever is born of God overcomes the world. And this is the victory that overcomes the world, even our faith. The Bible tells us in 1 John chapter 5 and verse 4 that faith is the victory that overcomes the world. Not by works, friends. Not by human effort or willpower. It is faith in the word of God that gives us the victory. And friends, listen, as we learn to depend on God's word day by day, as we learn to lean upon the promises of Jesus, the Bible gives the promise in Philippians chapter 1 and verse 6. It says, being confident of this very thing, that he who hath begun a good work in you will finish it unto the day of Jesus Christ. You see, friends, many times we start things that we can't finish. But when God starts something, he is more than able to finish it as we give him permission day by day. Can you say amen? And so baptism is not a finishing. It's simply a new beginning. And what God has started, he will finish as long as we depend. And so listen, friends, it's not about trying. It's about trusting. It's not about running in your own strength. But it's about resting in the strength of the Lord. Because the Bible says that they that wait upon the Lord shall renew their strength. Can you say amen? And so we should not worry about tomorrow. Just one day at a time, day by day with Jesus. Tomorrow has enough problems for itself. But God has given us grace that is sufficient for us every single day. And friends, before we close, the next question is, should a person ever be rebaptized? And if so, when? Well, there are various different reasons why individuals ought to be rebaptized. One of them is if their baptism was different from what the Bible teaches. If they were baptized by pouring or sprinkling or rose petal or fire hose, that's not what the Bible teaches. And so they ought to be baptized by immersion, just as Jesus was giving us an example to follow. Also, if you were baptized as an infant, you ought to be baptized as an adult. Because friends, that was not your decision. That was your parents' decision. But God wants us to make our own personal decision for Christ. Can you say amen? Another reason why a person should be rebaptized is if they did not know what they were doing when they were baptized the first time. Maybe they did it because others were doing it. Maybe they just were going through the motions. They just want to get wet and go through the experience. And not understanding belief and true repentance, they ought to be rebaptized as a personal experience for themselves. Or if you're coming back to Christ, maybe you're baptized by immersion before, but you've backslid, you've fallen away, you've went to live with the pigs and eating the pig's food like the prodigal son. But now you've come to yourself and you realize that the world could never satisfy the emptiness within. And now you want to come home. Well, friends, rebaptism is a beautiful experience of coming back to Christ. Now, friends, that doesn't mean that you should be rebaptized every time you sin. Amen? Because obviously we're going to be making mistakes. But it means when you've walked away from God openly and publicly, when you've reproached his name before others, if you've walked away publicly, you ought to come back publicly as well. And for those struggles that we have internally, you see, communion and foot washing is like a mini baptism. You see, when we walk around in this world, we're going to end up getting mud and dirt on our feet. And so Jesus instituted the foot washing service and the communion service to be a mini baptism, a mini cleansing for those who are walking with Jesus like the disciples were, but go through trials and struggles in their life. But friends, tonight, one of the other reasons, before we close, why a person should be rebaptized is if they were learning new truth. And we actually find this example in the book of Acts chapter 19. Please open there with me. The 19th chapter of the book of Acts gives us the story of specific disciples that were following God the best they knew how. And the Bible tells us that when they learned new truth, they were actually baptized into the new truth. Notice with me in the book of Acts chapter 19, beginning with verse 1. Acts 19 verse 1, if you're there, would you please let me know by saying amen? The Bible says, "And it came to pass that while Apollos was at Corinth, Paul, having passed through the upper coast, came to Ephesus, and finding certain disciples, he said unto them, Have you received the Holy Ghost since you believed? And they said unto him, We have not so much as heard whether there be a Holy Ghost. And he said unto them, Unto what then were you baptized? And they said, Unto John's baptism. Then said Paul, John verily baptized with the baptism of repentance, saying unto the people that they should believe on him which should come after him, that is on Christ Jesus. Verse 5. And when they heard this," stop right there. Tell me, friends, what did they hear? What did these disciples hear? They heard present truth. Truth that was relevant for their day that they did not hear before. Now, they were baptized by John the Baptist. Now, friends, was that a legitimate baptism? Yes or no? I mean, that's how Jesus was baptized. That was a legitimate baptism by immersion. But when they heard this, that is the present truth of the day, when they heard this new message, it says that they were baptized in the name of the Lord Jesus. In other words, they were rebaptized, we can say, upon hearing new truth. And so we find a biblical precedent that certain times as individuals learn new truth from God's word, they sense the Holy Spirit calling them to seal their commitment to follow that truth with a rebaptism. Now, that's not necessary every time you learn something new. Can you say amen? Well, because we're every single day. But when you learn dramatic truth, what kind of truth? That adds a new dimension to the Christian walk, new revelations of truth that affect your worship and your obedience to God. When you find this new truth, it's then that God gives us a precedent for being rebaptized into this new truth. And friends, as we've come to the Revelation of Hope seminar, I've experienced many people coming and learning amazing truths from God's word, truths that have always been there. And there are many individuals, upon learning this truth, they're sincere Christians that are walking in all the light they knew. But sometimes the Spirit of God convicts them that they need a new beginning because this truth dramatically affects and changes their lives. Some people realize that they've been breaking the fourth commandment in keeping Sunday, the first day of the week. And they realize that the law of God is not a minor issue. It's something that is major. God wrote it with his own finger on tablets of stone, and sin crucifies Jesus. And so as they learn truths like these, they sense the Spirit of God calling them to seal their commitment with a rebaptism. And friends, if this is you, you have a biblical precedent for making a decision like this. And friends, don't hesitate it, because I made that decision myself. I had to be baptized the second time because the first time I did it, I was not walking in the truth, and there's many things that I did not really understand. And friends, if you have been walking in truth and you learn the truth in being rebaptized, you're not denying your former experience. Just as John's disciples were not denying what they experienced in the past. You're simply saying we've learned a larger body of truth, and now we're wanting to take the next step in our experience with the Lord. I want to follow and live according to all the truth and all the light that God has given to me. Can you say amen?
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2: Hi, I'm Johnny Erickson Tata. 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After her father passed away, Christina knew her family could never afford a wheelchair for Giovanni. She was hopeless and exhausted. But as she watched our Wheels team fit her brother to his new wheelchair, Christina was moved to tears. She said, "Oh my goodness, with this wheelchair, I can now take my brother wherever I go." And Giovanni was ecstatic. It's what happens all the time on a Wheels outreach. Proverbs 14 says that he who is kind to the needy honors God. And I invite you to honor the Lord by helping those in need, just like Giovanni. 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
4: Hi, friends, and welcome again to Bible Talk, where we talk about what the Bible has to say to us today. I'm John Bradshaw, and with me is Gary Gibbs. Hi there, Gary.
5: Hi, John. How are you doing today?
4: Hey, I'm excited today. I always enjoy these opportunities when we get together for Bible Talk and talk about these Bible subjects. Particularly right now, we're in the midst of a really good subject.
5: It's a topic that has impacted my life.
4: Mine too.
5: When I first became a Christian, I was told that in order to evidence my salvation, I needed to speak in tongues.
4: I'll tell you something. That was my experience as well. And I felt particular. I'll tell you two things now. And surely not everyone's going to have this experience.
5: Mm-hmm.
4: Number one, I felt very insecure because I was not experiencing that gift. And number two, I knew there are a bunch of people all around me who were putting it on.
5: Really?
4: This is not a false accusation, because some of them just flat out admitted it later on.
5: Now, why would they do that?
4: Well, because if you don't have that gift, you're looked upon as though you're not saved. And
5: you're
4: if everyone's
5: second,
4: got it.
5: Second class Christian.
4: Sure, and it's just the same for the same reason as teenagers have got to wear a certain item of clothing. Man, you got to fit in. And so these guys were faking it and trying it out and doing all sorts of things. And, you know, Christians just don't need to go there.
5: In fact, now that you mentioned that, I remember meeting a fellow who told me that, he faked it because he didn't want to be left out.
4: Sure.
5: Now, obviously, John, not everyone fakes it.
4: No, if you've got the genuine gift of tongues, well, praise the Lord for that.
5: Now, the genuine gift of tongues, that insinuates there might be an ungenuine gift of tongues.
4: Hey, let's be mature. Why wouldn't there be? We know that all the way through Christianity, there are counterfeits, there are false beliefs fused. Stands to reason that's going to happen on this subject as well.
5: Yeah, the devil counterfeits almost everything that God has done.
4: Yes, he does. In Acts chapter 2, though, it is so clear what was going on at Pentecost. Believers came from all parts. They didn't know Christ as Lord and Savior. God wanted for his disciples to preach to these others of Christ, but how could they do it in languages that God gave them what the Bible calls the gift of tongues? It was the miraculous ability to speak other languages to communicate Christ.
5: Now, John, that might really be shocking one of our listeners right now, and they have not heard our previous programs on this topic. How can they catch up with what we've already discussed regarding the true biblical gift of tongues?
4: You know, I'd say it's very, very simple. Read Acts chapter 2. Read 1 Corinthians 12. Read 1 Corinthians 14. Make sure you get our Bible study guide that we're offering you at the end of this program. Make sure. And Gary, you know, there's something very simple that I want to suggest to everybody today.
5: What would that be?
4: Let's say an unsaved person comes to church. They see this going on in church, right? They say, wow, this is spectacular. Maybe then
5: it scares. Some people say, wow, I'm out of here.
4: That's true. Some do. Maybe they get prayed over and bam, they start experiencing it too.
5: Mm-hmm.
4: They haven't read about it in the Bible. They haven't studied it.
5: So they're having an experience that hasn't been checked by the Word of God.
4: And many people don't even check it. They just go to the Bible and suppose that what the Bible is saying squares with what they're learning at church.
5: Now, John, you're not questioning these people's salvation.
4: No, absolutely not.
5: I have a lot of good friends who are dear Christians, better than Christians that who don't even speak in tongues. But so what are you really saying? Because we don't want to be putting anybody down or questioning their experience, do we?
4: No, we don't. I would say the same as what I'd say to somebody who prays to dead people. And I used to do that for many years.
5: You prayed to dead people.
4: I prayed to saints and prayed to Mary and all of this before I discovered the Bible reveals clearly these people are dead, sleeping, waiting for the resurrection. Pray to a living God, see? So that's a mistaken biblical belief. I would say, hey, that is mistaken. Come to what the Bible says. Just because someone's mistaken doesn't mean they're lost or not a Christian.
5: Well, yeah, it's mistaken according to your view.
4: True enough. But let's find out whether it's mistaken according to Scripture.
5: Listen, John, you have your view. Somebody else has their view. They love the Lord. You love the Lord. Leave it alone. Why do you have to worry about this?
4: I would say, number one, God has his view, and we want to stand where God stands. Jesus said the truth will make you free. And I think everybody knows that even if in your sincerity you're believing a lie, this has the possibility, the strong possibility, to eventually lead you away from God when deceptions become full-blown.
5: Well, that's a pretty sobering thought to think about that.
4: Oh, sure.

0: and the teacher, but you don't see any gifts of healing. You know, some of the more charismatic, and that might not even be the best choice of words, but
1: I know what you're getting
0: at. More dynamic gifts like miracles and gifts of tongues. And so we've kind of relegated all the miraculous ones and the supernatural ones to the distant past. Is that biblical?
1: Man, what you're doing when you do that is you are relegating the power of the Holy Spirit. See, the Bible says the Holy Spirit will come into a person's life and bring gifts. Where the Holy Spirit is, the gifts are going to be clustered around in with the Holy Spirit.
0: So we can expect gifts of miracles today?
1: Why not? The Bible says we can expect
0: prophesying?
1: Them. Absolutely.
0: Then we can expect tongues as well.
1: Yes, we can. The genuine gift now.
0: Now, where does the Bible say this?
1: When Paul wrote to the Corinthians, and it's in 1 Corinthians you read so much about tongues, in fact, he started off the letter writing to the Corinthians, chapter 1, verse 6, and I'm going to ask you to read verse 7, Gary. So get to 1 Corinthians, verse 6, Paul is writing, and he says, even as the testimony of Christ was confirmed in you, you find out in Revelation, that's the a testimony of Jesus is the spirit of prophecy, gift of prophecy. He says, even as that was confirmed in you, okay, he's talking about a spiritual gift in verse 7.
0: So that you come behind in no gift, waiting for the coming of our Lord Jesus Christ.
1: Are Christians today waiting for the coming of our Lord Jesus?
0: Oh, I'm waiting, and I know a lot of Christians are waiting for his coming.
1: Amen. And the Bible says that as we wait, we should come behind in no gift. So the gifts ought to be, must be, existing in the Christian church.
0: Why do we need the gifts? He says he doesn't want us to come behind in any gift. Church is going just fine in a lot of places. In fact, John, if you exercise some gifts in certain churches, it doesn't help. It hurts. Boy, churches get all upset and they start shooting at each other.
1: Yeah, sometimes literally. I think everybody would admit that church isn't going just fine in a lot of places. Man, a lot of churches are just dead on their feet, and they've milked the Holy Spirit right out of there. They just want to have some starchy thing where you're in, you're out, and you can conveniently forget God the rest of the week.
0: So what's a gift?
1: Well, the Bible lists some of the gifts of the Holy Spirit. We talked about that last time. Shall we go through that again?
0: Yeah, let's look at them. We talked about tongues. I've already mentioned tongues and prophesying. What are some of the other gifts?
1: Well, we'll see how the Holy Spirit enriches the church through these gifts and prospers its ministry. 1 Corinthians 12, we could start there, mentions the manifestation of the Spirit is given to everyone to profit everyone. Verse 8 talks about the word of wisdom. It talks about the word of knowledge. It then talks about faith, and I hope everyone has received that gift. It talks about, in verse 9, the gifts of healing.
0: So some people have more wisdom than others, obviously.
1: Well, that works in two ways, on a natural level and on a supernatural level as well. God might give you that gift.
0: I've been in church committee meetings where some people, you just know, God gives them insight beyond the natural ability, and they help you see what decisions need to be made.
1: Quite right. That's right. The gift of healing. That's an important gift.
0: You know, I've been in services in my particular church. We don't do the televangelist approach to healing, where you have a bunch of people come forward and
1: you don't push them over,
0: knock
1: the ground
0: them on their head. Have you ever had that experience?
1: As a matter of fact, as a brand new Christian, I have. I went to the front. The guy was going to heal all and sundry, just come right up and get healed. And I was believing. And I said, Lord, my left eye doesn't work as good as my right eye. I'm not asking you to grow back an amputated arm or something here. Just fix a little old astigmatism. Surely that's not beyond the power of God. I went up there believing, man. And the guy prayed for me and I fell over and, you know, I guess I knew I had to do that. That was what it was expected.
0: So your faith was good.
1: I believe it was.
0: You fell over.
1: Sure.
0: Did it knock your eye back into place?
1: No. Someone caught me and laid me gently on the ground, see. And the short of it was my eye didn't get healed at all. Now, so that sometimes this spectacular business, it's not so spectacular. And when you read about anointing in the book of James, it doesn't square with this, come on up here and I'll knock you down.
0: No, you don't really don't see Jesus doing that to people. I've been, though, in healing services. My wife, I believe, was healed in

0: in a quiet, dignified, reverent anointing service of a malady she had. I've been in others where I've prayed with people and I've had the privilege of seeing God actually heal them. And you know it's God because the doctors couldn't do it.
1: That's
0: and there's
1: right.
0: nothing anybody else could do. So it was God that healed them.
1: Yes, I've had that too. And a minister friend I worked with at one time, I'm talking about the gift of healing now. It seemed that somehow God worked through this man again and again and again to bring healing through anointing services to many people in all kinds of physical distress. People on their deathbed raised back to life through this gift of healing.
0: Through this gentleman.
1: Oh, sure.
0: Oh, that's wonderful. We'll have to give his address out to people.
1: It'll be pretty hard to do now. He's resident in a graveyard somewhere, but you can give it out if you like.
0: We'll so it didn't work for him?
1: I guess he could physician heal thyself. I guess there came a time the Lord said, you're going to be laid to rest.
0: Everybody has to die. So there's gifts of healing. What other gifts are there?
1: In verse 10, the working of miracles. That happens. To another, prophecy. In fact, if you look in Revelation, the gift of prophecy is one of the hallmarks, one of the identification marks of God's last day church.
0: In Revelation 12:17, isn't it?
1: Absolutely right.
0: The testimony of Jesus, which is the spirit of prophecy, according to Revelation 19:10.
1: Anyone can read that. Quite right. Then to another, diverse kinds of tongues. Another, the interpretation of tongues, you see.
0: So what we're saying then is that there are gifts, and the way to handle tongues is not to say all these gifts like tongues, the supernatural gifts and miracles, they're not relegated to the past.
1: No way.
0: They're still here, but we are to try the spirits and test these gifts to see whether they are the true gift from the Holy Spirit or whether the devil might be counterfeiting it.
1: That's right. And everybody wants the spectacular gift, man. Everyone wants to speak in tongues, want to heal, want to raise a dead person. But, you know, the Bible talks about the gift of helps. There are people who are specially gifted to be like Martha and aid and assist and work quietly doing the work of God.
0: John, I think next time we come back, we have to spend more time on the counterfeit and the true. And what if I find myself in a faith fellowship or my own experience where I'm not following the Bible?
1: Good idea. We'll do that next time. Friend, you've got to call and get our free offer. We want you to have that dealing with this subject. Be sure to join us again next time for more. Right here on Bible Talk.
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3: It's an ongoing struggle for dads, balancing work and family, and keeping priorities right. Here's Kerry Casey, CEO of the National Center for Fathering, author of Championship Fathering, with a fresh take on that struggle on today's Father.
4: A dad named Ricardo posted a response to one of my recent blogs. It's a short nugget, but worth passing on to you. He wrote, "Work is infinite. It's up to us to make it finite." Once again, work is infinite. It's up to us to make it finite. Let's break it down a bit. Work is infinite. That might be true at your job, where there's always more to do, and your task list and your email inbox just keeps piling up. It's also true of life in general. There are always more things to do, and many of them are good, worthwhile, God-honoring pursuits. But it's more than we can ever accomplish. Remember, Jesus lived an amazing life, but he could have done even more. He left the earth with hurting and unsaved people still here. We can follow his example and live out the second half of Ricardo's point about work. It's up to us to make it finite. Again, let's look at Jesus' life. There are many times he got away from the work of his ministry so he could pray and invest in the people closest to him. He knew where to draw the line and pursue what was most important. How does that apply to you, Dad? Is there a way you can make sure your work is finite and keep it from taking over too much of your life? It's really up to you. Sometimes I think dads forget. We have a choice when it comes to our work. We establish habits and routines, and sometimes it seems like we're stuck in those patterns. But change is possible. We can and we must carve out time to invest in our families. It may not be easy or comfortable, but it would likely be the path of least regrets. Dads, I know that you're called to provide for your families. Even stay-at-home dads provide in very tangible ways. And sometimes the necessity of providing puts us in desperate situations where we don't have as many choices. Work is important and honorable, but we have to make sure it doesn't take over our lives to such an extent that we're missing our kids' events and even losing touch with them. Let's make sure our work lives are finite. Draw boundaries and then protect them so you can give an infinite amount of love to your family. This is Kerry Casey for Today's Father.
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5: You've got questions? God has answers, and they're all found in the Bible. Welcome to God's Treasure Chest. I'm Charles Mills. Let's see what's hiding in God's Word today.
6: When we go to heaven, do we necessarily need to play an instrument?
5: Not into harps, huh? Me neither. Guitar, maybe. Piano, sure. But I couldn't play a harp if my eternal life depended on it. The Bible suggests that a whole orchestra of instruments can be used for songs of praise within the pearly gates. Listen, sing for joy to God our strength. Shout aloud to the God of Jacob. Begin the music. Strike the tambourine. Play the melodious harp and lyre. Sound the ram's horn at the new moon. Psalm 81, 1-3, NIV. Praise him with the sounding of the trumpet. Praise him with the strings and flute. Praise him with the clash of cymbals. Let everything that has breath praise the Lord. Psalm 150, 3-6, NIV. The ability to play an instrument isn't a requirement for going to heaven. Besides, there'll be plenty else to do. However, when you finish exploring the universe, when all the mysteries of life you've studied, when your love for God overflows from your thankful heart, you might try humming a few praise songs for Jesus. He'll understand.
6: I think I'd better practice.

0: If you'd like to learn more about God and His amazing treasure chest, write for your free kids-only Bible course. The address is Treasure Chest, P.O. Box 53055, Los Angeles, California, 90053. 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
1: And he spake this parable unto certain which trusted in themselves that they were righteous and despised others.
2: Two men went up into the temple to pray, the one a Pharisee and the other a publican. The Pharisee stood and prayed thus with himself, God, I thank thee that I am not as other men are, extortioners, unjust, adulterers, or even as this publican. I fast twice in the week. I give tithes of all that I possess. And the publican, standing afar off, would not lift up so much as his eyes unto heaven, but smote upon his breast, saying, God, be merciful to me, a sinner. I tell you, this man went down to his house justified rather than the other. For every one that exalteth himself shall be abased, and he that humbleth himself shall be exalted.
3: Thou shalt love thy neighbor as thyself. But if ye bite and devour one another, take heed that ye be not consumed one of another. This I say then, walk in the Spirit, and ye shall not fulfill the lust of the flesh. But the Spirit itself maketh intercession for us.
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7: Now a look at your evening weather on Vacaville Fairfield Christian Talk Radio. Sunny today with a high near 86 and lows around 55. Sunny tomorrow with a high of 93 and lows around 57. For your Saturday, sunny with a high near 83 and lows around 52. And for Sunday, mostly sunny with a high near 85 and lows around 55. That's your evening weather on Vacaville Fairfield Christian Talk Radio.
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10: In a time of economic uncertainty and political uncertainty, and a time of uncertainty when you look at the weather patterns in our world, a time of uncertainty when you look at the future of our world, God is faithful. Amen. As I travel around the world, I've noticed that there is a new wind blowing in the Seventh-day Adventist Church. More and more, people are gathering together to seek God in prayer. Little prayer bands are being formed in conference offices, in union offices, in division offices, in the General Conference headquarters. In local Adventist churches, members are gathering for prayer. And in many places, the winds of spiritual revival are blowing. There has never been a revival in the history of the world that has not been bathed in and saturated in prayer. Amen. In fact, we're told by the messenger of the Lord, a revival need not be expected without prayer, because God must do something in us before he can do something through us. And God must do something to us before he can do something with the world. The problem with the preaching of the gospel is not the hardness of the hearts in the world, it's the hardness of our hearts at times, isn't it? There are many that long for the gifts of the Spirit, but God longs to give us the fruits of the Spirit. Because if the fruits of the Spirit are characterized in our lives, God will manifest the gifts of the Spirit. Tonight I want to study with you five essentials from the prayer life of Jesus. I want to walk through the New Testament with you and look at the prayer life of Jesus. What was Jesus' prayer life like? And what can we learn for our spiritual lives from the very prayer life of Christ? Let's pray. Father in heaven, as we open the New Testament and see the life of Jesus, as we understand more deeply his prayer life, I pray that you would enable us tonight to drink from that heavenly stream, that we would be fed with the bread of life, that we would hear the Spirit of God speaking to our hearts. This is no time for an apathetic, complacent, Laodicean spiritual experience. This is no time merely to believe with our head, but not be committed in our hearts. This is no time for formal academic religion. This is a time for heart-agonizing, heart-throbbing prayer. This is a time to be on our knees seeking God. It's a time to open our hearts to be filled with the Holy Spirit. It's a time for a genuine, authentic experience with the living Christ. And so I pray thee that you would come and touch our hearts, that you'd open our eyes, that you'd help us to hear the voice of Jesus speaking to us tonight, drawing us closer to his side. We thank you that you're going to be here with all of your power in Christ's name. Amen. Amen. A number of years ago, I was invited to hold a major evangelistic meeting in Port Moresby, Papua New Guinea. Just before we got there, the government made a decision to sell off a lot of their land to multinational corporations. The university students recognized that if that happened, that they would lose their natural resources, and the country in years to come would be impoverished. So the students marched by the hundreds in the streets of Port Moresby, the capital city. The police overreacted. They shot into the crowd. And as they did, seven students were killed. The students rioted. The dissident elements of society joined these students, and they rioted as well. Cars were burned. The plate glass windows of shops were broken. And throughout that city, there was rioting, revolution, devastation. The government, in an attempt to control it, put a curfew on the city. Nothing moved from 7 o'clock at night till 7 o'clock in the morning. Now that posed a real problem for us. I arrived in Port Moresby on a Monday, and the curfew was still on. And we were told that we would not be able to have our meetings unless the curfew lifted. We organized 1,000 people to pray. 1,000 prayer warriors. They prayed morning, noon, and night. And if you've ever been to Papua New Guinea,
8: These folk know how to pray. They do not simply say their prayers, they pray. And I've met with them, 50, 100, in a small room where it was so crowded you couldn't even stand up, on our knees praying and seeking God and listening to the agony of their hearts. Oh God, move upon the government officials. Oh God, move upon Parliament. Monday curfew, Tuesday curfew, Wednesday curfew, Thursday curfew. But on Thursday, we told our staff, go set up the stadium. There's nothing against setting up the stadium in the daytime. Set it up. We can't preach at night, but Thursday, set it up by faith. We went to bed Thursday night with the curfew. Woke up Friday morning, and the first thing I did after praying was ran to the little kiosk to buy a newspaper. This newspaper today is one of my most treasured possessions. My wife and I keep this as a keepsake of what God can do. Headlines of the newspaper. Parliament meets until 2 a.m. in the morning. Curfew lifted so Seventh-day Adventists can have their meeting. Subtitle. The entire nation is invited to the Sir John Guy Stadium tonight to hear the Prime Minister speak on the state of the nation. Then the Prime Minister will introduce American evangelist Mark Finley, who will speak a message of peace to this nation. The entire nation is to come. That night, 100,000 people by count came to the stadium. What is the largest stadium in Chicago? Soldiers Field, how many of that place seat? 60, 70,000? That's too small. 100,000 people came to the stadium. The Prime Minister of the nation introduced me that night. The message was taken by television. It's estimated that in that country, 2.5 million people listened to the message. And every night they came, 100,000 people. And the first appeal, 10,000 people came forward for baptism. When God's people are on their knees praying, something happens that does not happen when we do not pray. You say, I don't understand all that. You don't have to understand it. Just pray. In the controversy between good and evil, there are ground rules. And one of those ground rules is this: God will never violate our freedom of choice. Now, God is doing everything he can for your son or your daughter who doesn't know Christ before you pray. He's doing everything he can for your husband or wife who doesn't know Christ before you pray. But God is limited. He is limited by their freedom of choice. But when we pray, God looks at the devil and he says, I respect that Christian's freedom of choice, and I will pour out the river of water of life through them, and they will be a conduit of blessing. And God does for us when we pray things that don't happen when we don't pray. You say, I don't fully understand all that. Don't worry about what you don't understand. Let's suppose here's a cornologist. You know what a cornologist is? He got his PhD studying one kernel of corn. So he's a cornologist. He's over here at the University of Illinois. He knows every single thing about that kernel of corn. He knows every vitamin. He knows there's lysine and nisine. He knows everything about that kernel of corn. He is the foremost authority on corn in the world. There's nobody him in the whole world on corn. He's written his PhD dissertation on the 13th kernel from the bottom up in my imagination. Now, I have a question for you. Here's a man living in the jungles of Brazil that doesn't know anything about corn. Nothing. Doesn't know one vitamin, one mineral. The man possibly can't even read. But his wife cooks him a kernel of corn. And on one summer day, the cornologist in his backyard eats a kernel of corn at the same time that the guy in Brazil who can't read and who's illiterate, doesn't know anything about corn, eats his kernel. Who gets the most vitamins and minerals? Who gets the most vitamins and minerals? You don't need to know everything to appreciate the something you don't know everything about. You don't need to know everything about something to appreciate the something you don't know everything about. Don't try to figure out the ins and outs, the whys and wherefores about prayer. Simply believe by faith that God hears. Take your Bible, please. Five essentials from the prayer life of Jesus. Five essentials from the prayer life of Jesus that can transform your prayer life. Five essentials from the prayer life of Jesus that can enable you to have a vibrant, fresh, new relationship with God in prayer. Every revival in history has been bathed in prayer. Every biblical revival has been bathed in prayer. Where there is revival, a renewal of spiritual life, somebody is praying. Mark the first chapter, the 35th verse. Mark chapter 1, verse 35. Now in the morning, having risen a long while before daylight, he went and departed to a solitary place, and there he prayed. Jesus had a time to pray. Jesus had a time to pray. Mark it down.
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8: Jesus had a time to pray. Mark it down. Principle number one in Jesus' prayer life. Jesus had a time set aside to pray for communion and fellowship with the Father. And nothing separated Jesus from his Father during that prayer time. These times of unbroken communication with the Father were times that Jesus set apart. He was not too busy to pray, not too active to pray. Take your Bible and look at a second vision here of Jesus' time in praying. Luke, the fifth chapter. Dr. Luke describes Jesus' prayer life more times than any other Bible writer. Luke, the fifth chapter. Again, we notice that Jesus had a time to pray. Luke chapter 5, verse 16. So he himself often withdrew into the wilderness and there prayed. Jesus' prayer life was not spasmodic. It was not off again and on again. He didn't pray on Monday and not pray on Tuesday and Wednesday. Jesus often had times alone. Every morning he had time set apart. Before he faced the multitude, he went to the mountain. Before Jesus went to the crowds, he went to the Father. Jesus could stand before kings because he knelt before the King of the universe. He could face earthly judges because he had come to the judge of all mankind. Jesus was empowered in those moments that he prayed. And if Christ, the Son of God, had time set aside to pray, can we do any less? Luke, the ninth chapter. Again, the Gospel of Luke records these alone times that Jesus had with the Father. Times that he set apart to be alone. Times that when every earthly voice was hushed and every human voice stilled, that he could listen to the voice of God. We live in a society of noise, and it's hard to get away from the noise, hard to get away from the clamor and the chatter. People talk to me about labor-saving devices, and they say to me, Pastor Mark, here's a cell phone. This cell phone can do everything you need. This cell phone, you can talk to people on it. This cell phone, you can get a message on it. This cell phone, you can get your computer data on it. This cell phone has maps on it. Take this with you and you'll have everything you need. The problem is, when they send me 40 or 50 emails a day? When they send me text message after text message? When I fly on the airplane for 2 hours and I look on this little thing and I find out that I have 12 new phone calls that I have to answer? It's difficult to get away from people today. In the busyness of our society, it's hard to be alone. You know, in the late 1800s, a European visited America and he came back to Europe, and one of his friends said to him, "What impressed you most about America?" You know, the Europeans have a very wry sense of humor. And he said, "Those Americans are always moving. In fact, they've invented a chair called a rocking chair, and they can't even sit still when they sit down." Does your life sometimes feel hectic? Do you at times feel rushed? You have retired, and you wonder how you ever found time to work. In the hectic strain of life, Jesus calls us to quietness. Do you have a time to pray? A time that is set apart for you in God. Now, I have people say to me, "Pastor Mark, I just pray all the time." That's like a person saying, "I eat all the time." Yeah, and you look like it too. If you eat all the time, what are you eating? Potato chips and Hershey bars and Hostess Twinkies. If you eat all the time, what's happening? Usually, you're eating a junk food diet that doesn't provide adequate vitamins and minerals for the diet, right?
11: Right.
8: Certainly, God says, pray without ceasing, be in an attitude of prayer. But if all you're doing through the day is darting 19-second prayers to God, you will not have the experience with Jesus to live through the crisis at the close of this earth's history. Jesus set aside a time to pray, a time that he would be alone with God, a time that he could listen to God's voice speaking to his heart. Do you have a time to pray? A time that nothing interrupts, a time alone with God. The second thing we notice about Jesus' prayer life is this. You find it in the text in Mark chapter 1. So back to Mark chapter 1. Jesus had a time to pray, a time that nothing interrupted, a time to spend alone time with God, a time that he could be spiritually nourished by the Father, a time the Spirit could speak to his heart, a time that he could receive strength from the Almighty, a time that he could receive wisdom from the Almighty. Mark chapter 1, we look there again at verse 35. "Now in the morning, having risen a great while before daylight, he went out and departed to a solitary place, and there he prayed." Jesus not only had a time to pray, Jesus had a place to pray. Jesus often went to the Garden of Gethsemane. And there in Gethsemane, he knelt and he prayed. That was his prayer place, neath the olive trees. When Jesus wasn't in Jerusalem, he often went out into the fields of the Galilee, and there he prayed. Do you have a place to pray? A place that you've set aside? Often in the morning, my wife is up and out. We now live in the state of Virginia. And my wife Ernestine, or as you know, Ernestine, is out walking the trails. And she has her place to pray on those trails alone in the morning. My prayer place is in my study. There's an old blue chair, and I kneel by that each morning in my study, and I say, "God, take me today. God, give me wisdom today. God, help me as we have to make critical decisions in the General Conference office today. Lord, I don't know what to do. Those decisions are so complex. You look at one side of the question, then you look at another side of the question. Lord, I need wisdom from you today. Lord, today, give me strength. Today, there'll be temptations. There, at my prayer time, there, in my prayer place, I seek God." You know, I was not brought up in a Seventh-day Adventist home. My father was a Protestant. My mother was a Catholic. I never saw them argue once over religion. When my father married my mother, the priest said, "Yes, I will marry you, but not in the Catholic Church. You've got to be married in the rectory. And I'll only marry you," he said to my father, "to this Catholic woman, if you promise when you're married that when you have children, you'll bring them up Catholic." My father wasn't an Adventist, so he made that promise.
10: Later on, my dad became a Seventh-day Adventist. My mom was a Catholic. And I can remember so distinctly in my mind, on Friday nights, I would come home and watch the late show. I'd be out playing basketball on Friday nights. Sports were my God in those years. And come back from playing basketball, and I'd watch the late show. I'd watch Frankenstein and Alfred Hitchcock. Any of you remember those movies? These were the days of black and white television. And the thing would be so snowy, and I'd be in front of that screen, you know, watching Friday night, 11 o'clock. And I'd look through the crack in the door. And there was Dad kneeling down by an old black and white chair. We didn't have much money. Stuffing coming out of that chair, old vinyl chair. I can see it in my mind now. Look through that light. And there was Dad praying, 11 Friday night. Dear Jesus, bless my boy. Jesus, he doesn't know you. Jesus, bless him. Surround him with your love. Surround him with your grace. Somehow open his heart and mind. And the Lord began to work on my heart. Dad shared Jesus' love with me and ultimately led me into the Adventist church. Dad had a place to pray. Do you have a sacred place? A place where God comes down. A place that you can look back at and say, that's where God visited me. That's where God spoke to me. By that chair, God strengthened me. God gave me wisdom. God impressed my mind. Jesus had a what? Time to pray. Jesus had a what? A place to pray. I am not talking about a candy cotton religion that is sweet in your mouth but provides you with no spiritual nourishment. I'm talking about knowing God. Knowing him in the depth of your being. Knowing him with every fabric of your being. Knowing him deep within your heart. Knowing him in your mind. Setting aside time to pray. Setting aside a place to pray. Now, there's a third thing about Jesus' prayer life that may surprise you. Secret prayer is not necessarily silent prayer. Jesus prayed aloud. Now, don't misunderstand me. There are times that praying out loud might be inappropriate. If you are a computer expert working over here at IBM, and you're working with all secular people, and there's a snafu with the computer system, and you get down on your knees in the middle of the office and begin praying out loud, well, maybe a lot wiser to pray silently at that point. There is never a time that it's inappropriate to pray silently. But if you want a vibrant experience with God, a time to pray, a place to pray, praying aloud. Let's look at Jesus' prayer life. Matthew, the 26th chapter. Matthew, the 26th chapter. Matthew 26, verse 39. Matthew 26, verse 39. He went a little farther. This is Jesus. He has his time to pray. This is Jesus. He has his place to pray. Matthew 26, 39. And he went a little farther and fell on his face and prayed, thinking.
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1: 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Nearly a year later, Anaza stepped back on board the Mercy Ship, and Steve barely recognized her. 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
3: Our message this morning is sort of a summary of the study, and it's called Amazing Courage, and that's been our theme through the week. We've been talking about the first half of the book of Daniel. Now, you know the book of Daniel, one of the most remarkable books in history, not only in the Bible, but is really divided in two parts. And the first six chapters in Daniel is dealing with history and what was going on in the courtyard of, or I should say in the royal court of Babylon and Persia, and the experiences of Daniel and his friends. The last six chapters, chapter 7 through 12, is dealing with the visions that God gave Daniel regarding prophecy. Now, there are visions in chapters 2 and chapter 4, but they're visions or dreams of a king. In the last half of the book, it's the dreams of Daniel regarding the future and what's happening. And so we're going to be talking about the amazing courage that is demonstrated. These first six chapters of Daniel are talking about God's kingdom, God's truth, and God's people. And through all the trials that transpire, it's telling how these young men, Daniel, Hananiah, Mishael, and Azariah, those were their Hebrew names, they stood up against great opposition, and they were successful in great tests. They would not be discouraged. And we want to encourage all, especially our young people, to have that amazing courage. Heard about a man that was walking by a park one day, and he saw there was a baseball game going on. Some young kids were playing a game of baseball, and he went over by the dugout fence, and he looked at the score, and it was 20-0. And he talked to one of the boys that was in the dugout, and he said, "Are you discouraged?" He said, "No, not at all." He was smiling ear to ear. He said, "We haven't been to bat yet." He said, "Our turn is coming." He had a positive outlook. And God's people need to have a positive outlook. We need courage. Now, one of my favorite sections of the Bible is the statement that God makes to Joshua. When Moses was getting ready to die, he was told by the Lord, "Joshua, your apprentice, he is to be your successor. And he's going to need extraordinary courage, because he will lead these people from the wilderness into a land of giants, where there are seven nations that have bigger cities and better weapons and bigger armies, and they're better trained, and he's going to need courage to go against these forces." And so Moses told Joshua, "Be courageous, be courageous. God is with you, God is with you." Kept saying, "Be courageous, be strong, God is with you." One reason we can be courageous and be strong is because God is with us. Now, if you go to Joshua chapter 1, verse 5, the Lord says, "No man shall be able to stand before you all the days of your life. As I was with Moses, I will be with you." That's a wonderful promise. "I will be with you. I will never leave you or forsake you." Paul quotes that in Hebrews 13, verse 5. "I will never leave you or forsake you." Jesus said, "I am with you always, even to the end." Be strong and of good courage. For to this people you will divide the land as an inheritance, which I swore to their fathers to give them. Only be strong and very courageous. Now, how do you demonstrate your courage? That you may observe to do according to all the law, which Moses, my servant, commanded you. Do not turn from it to the right hand or to the left, that you might prosper. How many want to be prosperous? Be courageous, obey God's commandments, you will prosper wherever you go. This book of the law shall not depart from your mouth, but you will meditate in it. Day and night you will observe it. And that word meditate there is, it's a Hebrew word that's very much like, you know, they were shepherds. It's the word that when animals are chewing their cud and they're just going over it again, you know. And, you know, a cow's a little different than people are, and so are goats. They got several stomachs. And they eat and they digest, and then when they're resting, they bring some of it back up and chew on it again. Now, maybe that sounds like a strange analogy, but you read the Bible, you digest it, then you meditate on it. A little later, you chew it over, you think about it. This is what David said. It's not like Eastern meditation where you just empty your head and keep repeating words. It's where you're thinking about the Word of God. You're chewing on it. Meditate on the Word of God, night and day. Observe to do according to all that is written. Man doesn't live by bread alone, but by every word that proceeds from the mouth of God. For then you will make your way, here it is again, prosperous. You will have good success. Have I not commanded you? Be strong and of good courage. Do not be afraid or dismayed. The Lord your God is with you wherever you go. Can you say amen? That's a wonderful passage of Scripture, a promise, don't be discouraged. And as we're going through this wilderness into the promised land, what God said to Joshua, he says to us, our battle is not the Canaanites, it's the devil. And people influenced by the devil in this world. And God wants us to have that kind of courage. Now, the book of Daniel, we're going to look at those first six chapters very quickly, and we're going to highlight the things that we learned about the experience of our heroes, Daniel, sometimes known as Belteshazzar, Shadrach, Meshach, and Abednego, or Hananiah, Mishael, and Azariah. Daniel chapter 1 is a lesson in courage for self-control. You remember when Daniel and his friends were carried off to Babylon, and Daniel and his three friends had been selected. They weren't just taken off to slavery. They said, you are bright and good-looking. We think you can be trained to be officials in the palace. By the way, they were from royal blood. They were related to King Hezekiah and related to King David. And you can be trained, and we're going to put you through the best schools in the world. Back then were in Babylon. And the king's even provided the cafeteria food for you. Well, and they looked at the cafeteria food, and they said, that's not good for anyone, especially a Jew. And there's the king's wine, which was probably fermented, and the food had been offered to pagan idols, and they ate all kinds of creepy things. And this is what it says about Daniel and his friends. Daniel, chapter 1, verse 8, purposed in his heart he would not defile himself with a portion of the king's delicacies or with the wine which he drank. Therefore he requested the chief of the eunuchs that he might not defile himself. He had courage to demonstrate self-control. Now the food probably tasted great. And everybody else around him was eating that food that may have tasted great, but he knew it wasn't right for him to eat it. And persuaded the chief of the eunuchs, he said, give us a 10-day test. Give us simple vegetables, pulse to eat, lentils and greens and water to drink. And then look and see who's healthier and who's sharper after 10 days. You know the story. After just 10 days of their eating the basic biblical diet, and then comparing them to all the others that were eating from the Babylonian buffet, it says that Daniel, Hananiah, Mishael, and Azariah were 10 times wiser, and they were fairer, better looking, and fatter in flesh. Now, some of you might think, I don't want that diet. But they had just been starved because they had just come out of Babylon. They had been carried across the desert. And so it's basically saying they were able to put on healthy weight. They had elasticity in their step. And the king, when he tested them, they were 10 times smarter. Isn't it interesting? The beginning of the book, it starts out by saying, take care of your body, keep your mind clear. Do not be controlled by the flesh. They may have wanted to eat and drink those things, but they said, no, And because of that, and they ate what was good, they were blessed. You can read here, it says in Proverbs chapter 23, when you sit down to eat with a ruler, like the king of Babylon, consider carefully what is before you. Put a knife to your throat if you are a man given to appetite. If you struggle with your appetite, he says, almost like he said, don't do it, don't do it. You're not going to really cut your own throat. It's a figure of speech. To control yourself, do not desire his delicacies, for they are deceptive food. Isaiah 1:19, if you're willing and obedient, you will eat the good of the land. God wants us to have self-control with our food and physical passions. That is one of the secrets to success and prosperity in God's kingdom. Daniel chapter 2. We talked about courage for self-control. Daniel 2 is courage to speak up. Daniel was a low-class wise man. He had been chosen with Hananiah, Mishael, and Azariah to be wise men. But when the king had this dream, he couldn't understand, and none of the wise men could tell him what it meant. He got frustrated because he thought, well, they're all frauds. And the king sends out a decree that notifies that all the wise men are going to be executed. And Daniel had the courage to speak up and ask the guard, he said, why is this decree so hasty from the king? And you'll notice that you can read about this in Daniel chapter 2, verse 15. He answered and said to Arioch, the king's captain, why is the decree from the king so urgent? And Arioch made the decision known to Daniel. So Daniel went in and he asked the king to give him time that he might tell the king the interpretation. He reasoned with the king. He said, do you want to just kill all the wise men? Give me a little time. I'll tell you what it means. Do you want the answer? The king thought, well, that's true. You weren't here for the first visit. Maybe I'll give you a chance. So Daniel tells the guard. Then he tells the king. Then his friends and he went home and they tell the Lord. And they prayed. Now you have to pray that you not only understand the king's dream, you're praying that you will have the king's dream. And then God gave them the dream, and he went back and they interpreted the dream for the king. So Daniel, he spoke to the guard, spoke to the king, he spoke to the Lord, and the Lord spoke to him. They were courageous. God said, I am with you. God showed up. Amen? Then you go to Daniel chapter 3. And Daniel 3, this is where the king, he makes his golden image, and he tells everybody to bow down. By the way, it's good to understand this chapter if you want to understand Revelation 13, where the beast makes an image, and whoever doesn't worship the image of the beast should be killed. Nebuchadnezzar made an image, and whoever doesn't worship his image should be killed. There's parallels there. Also talks about Babylon in Revelation. Now, when Daniel's not in this story, he may have been off on official business, or he didn't get an invitation because the king knew about his aversion to idolatry. But Shadrach, Meshach, and Abednego are there, and they're brought to this royal convocation, and they don't know what's going on. There's this big object with a sheet over it, and then they hear the decree that when they hear the music, they're to fall down and worship the image. And they go, uh-oh, we shouldn't have come to this party. And they pull the sheet off the image, and there in the rising sun, the golden image, 90 feet tall, is there gleaming, probably very impressive. And then the best musicians start to play this moving music. And everything about the occasion, they're thinking, oh, it feels worshipful. But they would not bow down because the commandment said, you shall not make images, bow down and worship them. And some of the friends around them said, just, you know, there may have been other Jews in the group that compromised. And they said, just fix your sandals. Nobody will know. God will understand. Don't worship the image, but just bow down. Don't be a spectacle. Don't mess up the king's party. The loving thing to do is don't make the king mad. They probably had all of these rationalizations. You know what I'm talking about? But they folded their arms and they said, we're not even going to look like. Avoid the appearance of evil. All this is about idolatry and bowing to the image. We cannot do that. And they stood up. Finally, they're brought before the king. And the king says, oh, it's you. You guys are the ones who got the perfect score on my test. I'd rather not kill you if I don't have to. Maybe you didn't hear the decree. I'm going to give you a second chance. And the devil wants you to compromise. He'll give you lots of chances. So I'll play the music again. But those young men had courage to stand up And one of them answered, we never know which one it is. And he said, O Nebuchadnezzar, we have no need to answer you in this matter. And God's already answered it, don't worship idols. If that is the case, our God who we serve is able to deliver us from the burning fiery furnace, and he will deliver us from your hand, O king. Why did they believe that? Because they had read in the Bible where Isaiah said, when you go through the fire, I will be with you. When you pass through the rivers, they will not overflow you. God had a promise, and they claimed it. God is able to deliver us from your hand. But let it be known, O king, that we will not serve your gods, because they're not gods, nor will we worship the gold image which you have set up. We're going to be facing the same test in the last days, aren't we? Where the beast power tells us to worship, and it conflicts with the worship of God and his commandments. We need to put the law of God ahead of the law of man. Amen? And that's not the Ten Commandments with a 10% discount. That's all 10. We will not worship the gold image. A king lost his cool, had his strongest soldiers roughly tie them up and run towards the mouth of his heaving, pulsating inferno. And it was so hot, it killed all the soldiers that threw them in. But they had to obey the king's command, even though it cost their life. In case anyone wonders, well, maybe the fire wasn't very hot, you know, like people

to compromise God's law. We're facing that today, friends, aren't we? If you want to be a Christian, you're going to have to be an oddball in this society. But they went against the current. Then you go to chapter 4 in Daniel, and you see that Daniel and his friends, they had courage to share. Now, this is a story where Nebuchadnezzar, he has a dream of a big tree. And he brings in the wise men, and as always, the wise men never seem to know what the answer is. They're not that wise. His enchanters and his astrologers. And Daniel comes in, and he hears the dream, and he knows right away what it is. But he's got to give the king some difficult news about the dream. And he doesn't want to really do it. I mean, how many of you want to say something? I don't like conflict. I don't like being heavy. You think I'm probably in the wrong job if that's the case. But you got to tell the truth. And he had to tell the king the truth. And you know, if you love your friends, you have the courage to share truth. Then Daniel 4, verse 19, Daniel, whose name was Belteshazzar, he was astonished. That means he was quiet for a time. And his thoughts troubled him. So the king spoke and said, Belteshazzar, don't let the dream and its interpretation trouble you. And Belteshazzar, Daniel, he answered and said, my lord, may the dream be concerning those who hate you and its interpretation concern your enemies. In other words, this dream is going to make your enemies happy. It's bad news for you, but I need to tell you because it's from God. And after he tells them, that tree that gets cut down, that ends up going wild, so that's what's going to happen to you. Because of your pride. You're walking around because you're such a powerful kingdom and a golden kingdom. You're saying, oh, I can do anything. I've got great power. And you don't realize you're just a man. And God's going to have to humble you. So then Daniel gave him some difficult advice, but it was true. Verse 27, Daniel 4. Therefore, O king, let my advice be acceptable to you. Break off your sins by being righteous, and your iniquity by showing mercy to the poor. Perhaps there may be a lengthening of your prosperity. And Nebuchadnezzar heard that, and he humbled himself. He listened to the advice of his friend. He humbled himself, but it wore off after a year, you know. It's hard to be humble when you're great in every way. You ever heard that? And Nebuchadnezzar was surrounded by all these people telling him how wonderful he was, and it went to his head, and he lost his mind for 7 years and groveled like an animal. At the end of 7 years, it says he lifted his eyes to heaven and his reason came back. If you want to be reasonable, lift your eyes to heaven. And his kingdom was restored. But Daniel had the courage to tell his friend what he needed to hear to save him. Daniel chapter 5, courage to speak boldly. You know the story, King Belshazzar, not to be confused with Belteshazzar. That's Daniel's Babylonian name, Belshazzar, no T. He was the grandson of Nebuchadnezzar. And while his father, Nabonidus, was out conquering other empires and actually doing archaeology, he put Belshazzar in charge. And Belshazzar resented the influence of the Jews on the empire. Nebuchadnezzar had given up idolatry because of the influence of Daniel. Well, Belteshazzar said, I'm going to show you that I don't believe this Jehovah God. And he began to have a big party. And he was really doing it also because the Persian and the Mede armies were outside Babylon, but they could never get through the walls and past their guard. And so he said, I'm going to show we're not afraid. We got plenty of food. They can't besiege the city. We're going to have a party. And they had this big party, and they invited all the nobles and the lords to this big banquet hall. And this young, he's not actually the king. He's sort of the crown prince, but they call him the king. And he's getting drunker and drunker. And then he says, you know, just to show we're not afraid of the Jewish God, get the vessels, those holy vessels that Nebuchadnezzar took from the temple of the Jews in Jerusalem, bring them out. We're going to pour wine in them and we're going to praise our gods with his vessels. And you know, you can only push God so far and eventually you might get a reaction. And he's mocking God. By the way, we need to admire that Daniel did not go to that party. Sometimes you need courage to not show up. And he stayed away because he knew what was going to happen there. And while the king was carrying on and praising these gods of gold and silver and iron and wood and stone with the holy vessels from the temple, all of a sudden this hand appears, no body attached to it.

0: just a hand, kind of like the Addams Family thing. Your laugh tells me you saw that. And begins to write meeny, meeny, tekel you farson on the walls where everybody could see it. And the king, who was so proud mocking God a minute ago, he stood up and the Bible says that his loins were loosed. In Hebrew, that means he wet his pants and his knees were smiting together. So scared that he just can't control himself. And when he gets his wits about him, he calls in all the wise men and says, whoever will interpret this writing, I'll make him third ruler in the kingdom. He can't make him second ruler in the kingdom because he's only the second. So I'll make him third ruler and I'll give him a gold chain and all these gifts. And the wise man can't figure it out. Guess who they call again? You know, they always seem to, after the wise men of the world can't figure it out, they call the Jew. Joseph got called when none of Pharaoh's wise men could figure it out. That's because this is the oracles of truth were committed to that nation. Joseph understood. They called Daniel. He understood. They called him again. And Daniel comes in and he says some bold things to the king. Daniel answered the king. The king said, I'll give you these gifts. He said, let your gifts be for yourself and give your rewards to another. When a king offers you a gift, you give it to someone else. You keep it. I don't want it. You know why Daniel said that? Because he knew what the writing said, that you're not going to be king in the morning. So I don't really care about your gifts. Yet I'm going to read the writing for you. That's a sign of a true prophet. They don't ask for your credit card. As soon as someone wants money to give you a prophecy, then he said, keep your gifts. But I'll tell you what it said, and I'll make it known. He said, you knew what Nebuchadnezzar, your grandfather, went through, how he was proud, he mocked God, and God humbled him. You should have humbled yourself. But because you mocked the God of heaven with his sacred vessels, God sent this hand. You notice Jesus showed up again, didn't he? That same hand that wrote the Ten Commandments, that same hand that wrote in the dust of the temple floor, is the hand that was writing the judgment on the walls of Babylon. God sent his hand. You, his son Belshazzar, have not humbled your heart, although you knew all this. You've lifted yourself up against the Lord of heaven and the God who holds your breath in his hands. By the way, he holds all of our breath in his hands. Who owns all your ways you've not glorified. Then the fingers of the hand were sent from him, and this writing was written, which said, meeny, meeny, tekel, you farson. Your kingdom is divided and given to the Medes and the Persians. And that night, Belshazzar and his whole court was slain, and all of his officials, except Daniel, who is not only preserved, but he ends up going into the next kingdom. Daniel chapter 6, the king gave the command, you know, he's tricked. King Darius might have been a good king. He liked Daniel, thinking about putting Daniel in charge of all of his administration, which some of the Persian officials resented because he had worked for Nebuchadnezzar and he was a captive from the Jews. But he was so spirit-filled. The Bible says an excellent spirit was in him. And he was so honest and had so much integrity that Persia, with 127 provinces, the king said, look, I need some people in government I can trust. And in case you didn't know it, it's really hard to find them. People in government you could trust, you got that? Unfortunately, that are honest, that don't take kickbacks, you can't buy their influence. And when he found Daniel, he said, I'm thinking of putting him in charge of everything. So the other politicians wanted to get rid of him. They can't find anything wrong with Daniel because he's just honest. They said, you know, we're going to have to find something regarding his religion because he's very faithful about his religion. We'll have to find a religious law to get rid of him. Now, in his Jewish law, he can't worship any other god. It's the first commandment. It's not the one on idolatry. That's commandment number two. This is commandment number one. You shall not have other gods. They said, let's tell King Darius to sign a decree that no one can pray to anyone but the king for 30 days to bring the kingdom together. And Darius gets tricked into signing this law according to the law of the Medes and the Persians, which doesn't change. And then the amazing thing it says in Daniel chapter 6, verse 10, whoever prays to any other god or man for 30 days is going to the lion's den. That's the death decree. When Daniel knew the writing was signed, he went into his room in the upper chamber, a place of visibility. He could have gone to the basement. He went upstairs. He went towards the courtyard, opens his windows where everyone can see. And like a cuckoo clock for his whole life, he had gone three times a day. Everyone saw those windows open and they saw Daniel pray towards Jerusalem. They saw him get down on his knees. Everybody in town knew about his faith. Then they saw the king's law and they all wondered, what's he going to do? And he went up, he got on his knees. He could have stood, got on his knees, opened his windows, could have kept his windows closed. But he was not going to compromise his witness for the king's law. He wasn't going to break God's command. Opened his windows and he prayed towards Jerusalem out loud. How do we know that? Because it tells us what he prayed. He gave thanks. Went to the lion's den, and you know what? He had courage and he let his light shine. He would not be intimidated. He wanted everyone to know what he believed. You know, it's beautiful the way the book of Daniel ends. God tells Daniel in Daniel chapter 12, go your way till the end be, for you will stand in your inheritance at the end of the days. God promised him, you will be in the kingdom because you've stood for me and you've had courage. You're going to stand in your inheritance when that time comes. You know, you think about people like Elijah who stood up to Ahab, and John the Baptist who stood up to Herod, was not afraid to say, you shouldn't have your brother's wife. They spoke boldly. Paul was not afraid to stand up to the high priest or Jesus to the scribes and Pharisees. People, God needs people and young people in these last days that have courage. And how many of us want to have the courage of Daniel and his friends to stand for the Lord, to be bold, to share truth, and to go against the current?
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3: His foundation is in the holy mountains. The Lord loveth the gates of Zion more than all the dwellings of Jacob. Glorious things are spoken of thee, O city of God, Selah. I will make mention of Rahab and Babylon to them that know me. Behold Philistia and Tyre with Ethiopia. This man was born there. And of Zion it shall be said, this and that man was born in her, and the highest himself shall establish her. The Lord shall count when he writeth up the people, that this man was born there. Selah. As well the singers as the players on instruments shall be there. All my springs are in thee.
2: Psalm 127.
4: Except the Lord build the house, they labor in vain that build it. Except the Lord keep the city, the watchman waketh but in vain. It is vain for you to rise up early, to sit up late, to eat the bread of sorrows. For so he giveth his beloved sleep. Lo, children are an heritage of the Lord, and the fruit of the womb is his reward. As arrows are in the hand of a mighty man, so are children of the youth. Happy is the man that hath his quiver full of them. They shall not be ashamed, but they shall speak with the enemies in the gate.
5: Which of you, by taking thought, can add one cubit unto his stature? And why take ye thought for raiment? Consider the lilies of the field, how they grow. They toil not, neither do they spin. And yet I say unto you that even Solomon in all his glory was not arrayed like one of these. Wherefore, if God so clothe the grass of the field, which today is and tomorrow is cast into the oven, shall he not much more clothe you, O ye of little faith?
6: Yea, though I walk through the valley of the shadow of death, I will fear no evil, for thou art with me, thy rod and thy staff, they comfort me.
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9: Now a look at your evening weather on Vacaville Fairfield Christian Talk Radio. Sunny today with a high near 86 and lows around 55. Sunny tomorrow with a high of 93 and lows around 57. For your Saturday, sunny with a high near 83 and lows around 52. And for Sunday, mostly sunny with a high near 85 and lows around 55. That's your evening weather on Vacaville Fairfield Christian Talk Radio.
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11: Every so often, I meet people who tell me they are New Testament Christians, and they talk as if the Old Testament is practically irrelevant. The big question, of course, is why they even bother to buy Bibles that have both Testaments. So today on The Voice of Prophecy, we'll ask the question, is the Old Testament irrelevant for New Testament Christians?

0: Welcome to another edition of The Voice of Prophecy. I'm your host. My name is Sean Boonstra, and today I'm going to talk about these people out there who claim they are New Testament Christians. And of course, if you take that to mean people who believe in the New Testament, well, then I'm also a New Testament Christian because I happen to believe every single word of it. But that's not quite what I'm talking about. What I'm really getting at today is this whole idea that somehow the New Testament replaces the Old. That somehow the Old Testament has now become irrelevant in the New Testament era. You know, I remember back in the fifth grade, there was this well-known organization, you'd probably know who they are, and they used to come to our school and give out pocket New Testaments, at least before the days that everybody decided that handing out Bibles is somehow offensive and dangerous to children. But back in the old days, people didn't seem to mind. Even if you didn't happen to be a Christian, you could politely refuse and nobody would push it. It was just an organization that gave them out. And to this day, somewhere in this big pile of boxes in my basement, I still have that New Testament they gave me in the fifth grade. And I guess at the time, because I was 10 years old, it didn't occur to me. But it occurs to me now that it's just a New Testament. The Old Testament is missing. And honestly, if I was introducing someone to the Bible for the first time, I'd probably start them in the New Testament. I'd probably start them in the Gospel accounts, maybe the book of Matthew or John. But you know, the fact that we print so many New Testaments, standalone New Testaments, it's made me wonder over the years when exactly it was that we decided that the Old Testament was no longer important. At what point did we decide that the New Testament is now somehow more authoritative than the Old? Because even if you happen to have a complete copy of the Bible, there's still this unspoken feeling in modern Christianity that the Old Testament is just there for historical reference. It's a curiosity piece. Unless, of course, someone suddenly wants to take the Ten Commandments out of a courthouse here in America, well, then everybody gets all bent out of shape and the Old Testament suddenly is very, very important. But you know, other than those rare occasions, we as Christians have this tendency to treat the Old Testament like a second-class citizen. It's nice to have, but not really necessary. In fact, we sometimes even use the Old Testament to accuse each other as Christians of legalism. If you tell another Christian that he or she is an Old Testament Christian, you're basically calling them a legalist. What you're really trying to say is that that person is trying to earn his or her salvation through obedience. New Testament Christians, they say, are people who are saved by grace. But we have this unspoken assumption that anyone who goes by the Old Testament is trying to live in the age of law. We have this assumption that the believers who lived in Old Testament times, the characters in the Old Testament, they were somehow different than us. They had a less desirable, an inferior path to heaven, one that was based on works and achievement. But really, the only way you can come to that conclusion is to fail to read the whole Bible. If you go back and read the New Testament, and you really pay attention, you'll notice something interesting. A huge portion of the New Testament is made up of quotes from the Old. And that's because back in the first century, the Old Testament was the only Bible the Christian church had. By the middle of the first century, the Christians had some of Paul's letters, but the books of the New Testament were not really finished until almost 100 A.D. And that means when you see a reference to Scripture in the New Testament, if they talk about Scripture, they're actually talking about the Old Testament, which was the Bible that Jesus used. When Jesus tells people to search the Scriptures, he's talking about the Old Testament. I mean, here's what he says. Listen to this. This is John 5:39. Jesus says, "You search the Scriptures, for in them you think you have eternal life, and these are they which testify of me." And here's what it says a few verses later in verse 46. Jesus says, "For if you believed Moses, you would believe me, for he wrote about me." When Jesus was trying to explain his ministry, when he was trying to show his critics that he was Messiah, he pointed them to the words of the Old Testament. Now think about this with me. If Jesus had intended to wipe away the Old Testament, abolish it, diminish its importance, you would expect him to say people could just ignore it. But that's not what he does. That's not what Jesus teaches. He points his whole audience to the Old Testament, which was, of course, the only Bible of the day. The Old Testament, you see, is not in conflict with the teachings of Jesus. Everything the Old Testament writers wrote was pointing forward to Christ, every word of it. All of the Old Testament sacrifices, the sacrificial lambs, it all points to Jesus. The ceremonies and festivals were prophetic messages pointing forward to the work of Christ at the cross. And still, some people seem to think that Jesus tossed out the Old Testament. But if he actually did that, it would mean that the early church had no Bible for the first few critical decades of its existence. Now go back, read the New Testament carefully. The church was clearly born out of the words of the Old Testament. The authors of the New Testament base all their arguments for the divinity of Christ completely on the authority of Old Testament prophets. I mean, listen to what Paul writes to young Timothy in 2 Timothy chapter 3. Listen to this. It's verse 14 of chapter 3. But you, he's speaking to Timothy, but you must continue in the things which you have learned and been assured of, knowing from whom you have learned them, and that from childhood you have known the Holy Scriptures. Now, which scriptures would those be? Which Bible would Timothy know from his childhood? It's obviously the Old Testament. Now listen to what Paul says as he continues his appeal. He says that from childhood you have known the Holy Scriptures, that's the Old Testament, which are able to make you wise for salvation through faith which is in Christ Jesus. All Scripture, verse 16, and again this is the Old Testament he's talking about, all Scripture is given by inspiration of God and is profitable for doctrine, for reproof, for correction, for instruction in righteousness, that the man of God may be complete, thoroughly equipped for every good work. I want you to pay attention carefully. There is no hint anywhere in the New Testament that God intended to demote the Old Testament, or remove it, or somehow discount what it says. Now, I'm about to go and take a short break because we have to, and I want you to hear about our Discover Bible School. But when we come back, I want to show you how things went wrong over the years. I want to show you why it is that we now seem to think that the Old Testament is an inferior product to the New. So I want you to hang tight for a moment, and I'll be right back.
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0: Okay, we are back from the break. You are listening to The Voice of Prophecy. My name is Sean Boonstra, and today I'm talking about Old Testament versus New Testament, and why it is that some people seem to think that the Old Testament has been discounted or devalued in the New Testament era. And I guess what it all boils down to is this whole idea that something radically changed at the cross of Christ. That somehow the terms of human salvation completely changed when Jesus died on the cross. Let me give you an example of the kind of thinking I'm talking about. I'm going to read you something that comes from a popular handbook on Bible prophecy. And it's a book that sold a lot of copies when it came out. And for the most part, I don't have any quibble with the book, with the author, because I happen to know that the author really is a born-again, Bible-believing Christian. When it comes to how a person is reconciled with God and forgiven for his or her sins, I think the author is right on target, except for one little detail. The author seems to suggest at one point, and remember, this was a really popular book, he suggests that in the Old Testament era, People were saved on different terms than believers in the New Testament era. I'll read you a paragraph, and then I want to analyze it biblically with you. And the reason I'm doing this is not to pick on the author, but just because this kind of thinking is so prevalent, and it's not biblical. So here we go from a very popular handbook on prophecy, and it really doesn't matter who wrote it. It just matters that this kind of thinking is in circulation. Here's the quote now. Quote, "When he, as God's only begotten Son, gave himself to die on that cross for the sins of the whole world, he ended the age of law and introduced the age of grace." Unquote. Now, right there, in that statement, there's this distinction between Old Testament belief and New Testament belief. Before the cross, this guy says, you had the age of law. And after the cross, you now have the age of grace. And what he's saying, if you take this to its logical conclusion, is that there are two different methods of salvation. And his very next sentence confirms it. I mean, listen to this. He continues, "From that time on, individuals have been able to be eternally saved through faith by repenting of their sins and calling on Christ to save them. That is why it is called the age of grace." Now, I want you to think about what he just said for a moment. If that sentence is true, then it's only after the cross that people could repent of their sins and actually call on Christ. But you know, clearly that's not true. I mean, read the New Testament carefully, and you'll discover that there has never been a second path of salvation. The Bible doesn't teach millions of paths to God, or hundreds of paths. It doesn't even teach two. There's only one path to heaven, and that path is Jesus Christ. And he was the path for Old Testament believers just as much as he is for us living in the New Testament period. In the book of Acts, Peter tells us point blank, and here's the quote, "Neither is there salvation in any other, for there is none other name under heaven given among men whereby we must be saved." You and I like to think that the notion of salvation by faith in Christ is only a New Testament concept, that that only came into play after the death and resurrection of Christ. And we often appeal to Romans 1 verse 17, where the Bible says, "The just shall live by faith." And we point to that because that was the verse that launched the Protestant Reformation. It was the verse that popped into Martin Luther's mind as he crawled up the steps of the Scala Sancta in Rome. Luther suddenly connected the dots with that verse. He came to the realization that you cannot be saved by your own effort. You must rely on the merits of Christ because you and I don't have any merit of our own. We can't buy our salvation. But you know, the way that modern Christians talk about that verse in Romans, you'd think that righteousness by faith was strictly a New Testament concept. Oh, those poor Old Testament believers, we say, they had to earn favor with God. They had to keep the law to make things right. They were slaves to the rites and rituals of the temple. But let me ask you this. Where does the Bible teach that? You know, when Paul says the just shall live by faith, he's actually quoting the Old Testament. It comes from the book of Habakkuk, chapter 2 and verse 4, where the Bible says, "In the Old Testament, the just shall live by his faith." Listen to me carefully. Salvation by grace through faith is Old Testament thinking. Look, if you read the whole Bible, and I mean really pay attention to the details, you'll discover that every generation of believers, from Abraham to Paul, has always been saved exactly the same way. No single human being has ever earned salvation. No human being has ever worked his or her way into God's kingdom. It has always been by faith. And all that stuff in the Old Testament, the rites and the rituals, all of it was pointing forward to Jesus. Those people living back then were looking forward by faith to the sacrifice of Christ, the same way we now look back by faith to the cross. In the Old Testament, the cross hadn't happened yet. It was still in the future. So what God did was give those people tangible, hands-on object lessons to show them what was coming in Jesus. So when you offered a lamb at Passover, the message wasn't that animal sacrifices could somehow save you. The lesson was that the Lamb of God would come to take away the sins of the world. The lesson was that the wages of sin is death. The lesson was that God has a plan to save you from paying the wages of sin yourself. But go back and read it all, and read it carefully. It has always been by faith, even in the Old Testament. How do I know? How do I know those sacrifices weren't what saved those people? Well, the author of the book of Hebrews tells us. He says it point blank. Hebrews 10, verse 4. It is not possible, he says, that the blood of bulls and goats could take away sins. There you have it. The sacrifices didn't save people. Those animals were just a symbol, a way for sinful people to express faith in what Jesus would do for them one day when he finally came to this planet. You know, there's a good reason that Abraham is not called the father of works. He's called the father of faith. He's not called the father of legalism. He's the father of faith because he was saved exactly the same way we are. Just listen to what Paul writes in his landmark book on the subject of faith. This is Romans 4 and verse 2. Listen carefully. Paul says, "For if Abraham was justified by works, he has something to boast about, but not before God. For what does the Scripture say?" And of course, when Paul says Scripture, he means the Old Testament. "For what does Scripture say? Abraham believed God, and it was accounted to him for righteousness." Did you catch it? Abraham didn't make himself righteous. He was counted righteous. It was salvation by grace through faith. The whole argument that Paul makes is that you and I are saved exactly the same way Abraham was. There has never, ever, ever been another way to heaven. There has never been a dispensation where you were saved just by keeping God's law. It has always been by grace through faith, every single time. Now, even though Abraham was saved by faith, we probably shouldn't miss the point that Abraham was also obedient to God. He did what God asked. And because of that, some people have jumped to the conclusion that Abraham was justified or made right with God because he obeyed God, that somehow he was earning his salvation. And there's a passage that seems to say that. It comes from Genesis 26, verse 5. It clearly points out that God would bless Israel if Abraham was obedient. It says, "Because Abraham," this is Genesis 26, verse 5, "because Abraham obeyed my voice and kept my charge, my commandments, my statutes, and my laws." There's no question about it. Abraham was obedient, and God liked that. He kept God's law. But Paul is still exceptionally clear, at the very same time, that Abraham wasn't justified because of his obedience. Obedience wasn't the legal basis for his salvation. Abraham didn't keep God's law because he was working his way to heaven. He did it because he loved God. He was in harmony with God, which is the same reason that you and I live in obedience to Christ. Don't forget, Jesus said in John 14, verse 15, "If you love me, keep my commandments." In the Old Testament, people were saved by grace through faith in the coming work of Messiah. In the New Testament, you and I are saved by faith in the accomplished work of Messiah at that very same cross. In the Old Testament, they kept God's moral law because they were forgiven. And in the New Testament, you and I are obedient, or at least we should be, because of the love and gratitude we have towards God for the amazing thing He's done for us. That's the reason that the book of Revelation chapter 14 portrays God's last day people as those who, and now listen to this carefully, this is the New Testament. It describes God's last day people as those who, quote, "keep the commandments of God and have the faith of Jesus." You see, God's people have always been saved by grace through faith. And God's people have always obeyed Him. It's really pretty simple. Every single sinner's debt was paid by the Lamb of God, Old Testament or New Testament. And according to the book of Hebrews 5, verse 9, Jesus has become, quote, "the author of eternal salvation to all those who obey Him." Now that's the New Testament. It's not a matter of believe or obey. This is a matter of believe and then obey. Your obedience will not pay your debt of sin. Only the blood of Christ can do that. But salvation by grace doesn't mean that you and I don't have to obey God. Obedience is still the baseline of what God expects from the human race. It's a little like committing a murder. Now, you and I would never do that, but let's think in those terms. Let's say you killed somebody. You're never, ever going to convince the judge not to convict you just by promising not to murder again. You still have to deal with your crime. you still have to pay the price for what you've done. And if you happen to get a pardon you don't deserve, if the judge somehow lets you walk, you're still expected to stop murdering. Not as a way to pay off your debt to society, but as a baseline expectation for people who live in a civilized world. And the same is true with God. There is a baseline for acceptable behavior. So, where do we get this idea that the Old Testament has now been abolished? That somehow the terms of salvation are now different? Because I'm telling you, some people really do teach that. I've heard it my whole life. Well, what I'm going to do is take a short break, and then I'm going to come back and try to explain this. So listen to this amazing offer from the Voice of Prophecy, and then I'll come right back.
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0: Okay, we are back from our break. This is The Voice of Prophecy. My name is Sean Boonstra, and today I'm talking about what changed the day Jesus died. Now, some people seem to think that the terms and conditions for salvation changed, but we've already discovered that's not true according to the Old Testament. All of the sacrifices, all of the rites and rituals associated with the temple, it was all symbolic, pointing the believer forward to the saving work of Jesus. And you know what you're going to find, if you study this carefully, if you read the whole Bible, what you're going to find is that there were actually several different laws described in the Old Testament. Now, some of them had to do with health and hygiene. And other laws had to do with civil society and organizing a nation, making it functional. They were sort of management rules. But there were two main categories of that law that really come into play when you want to understand what exactly changed the day Jesus died. The Ten Commandments, those were God's moral law. You know, you shall not kill, you shall not steal, stuff that has always been wrong for all people living at all times. Now, that law, the moral law, was written on tables of stone by the finger of God himself, and it was kept inside the Ark of the Covenant. But there was another law that was written in scrolls by human scribes, and that law described the sacrificial system. It described how to sacrifice animals, how to keep the feasts, how to run the temple. And the Bible says that law was not kept

0: inside the ark, it was kept beside the ark. So you really had two key laws when it came to the whole plan of salvation. There was God's eternal moral principles of the Ten Commandments, and then there was the ceremonial law that described how the children of Israel were supposed to practice their faith as they were waiting for Messiah to come. Now, the day Jesus died, the Bible says an unseen hand suddenly reaches into the temple and rips the veil in two, signaling that the sacrificial system was over. And why was it over? Because the real Lamb of God had come. You didn't need the sacrifices anymore because you had the real Lamb. The symbolism wasn't needed anymore. So think about the ceremonial system, the laws that regulated those sacrifices, as an airplane boarding pass. A boarding pass is not an airplane trip. It's a promise of one. It's a symbol. And the minute you're on the plane and the plane takes off, you don't need the boarding pass anymore. You can just rip it up because you have the real thing. The ceremonial system was a boarding pass. You needed it right up to the moment that the plane took off. You needed it right until the Lamb of God came and gave His life for us. And that's what changed at the cross. God's moral standards didn't change because God Himself can't change. In fact, John says in the New Testament that sin is still, in the New Testament era, a transgression of God's law. And Jesus said not one jot or one tittle would pass from the law as long as the heavens and the earth are still in existence. God's moral law doesn't change. But the ceremonial law did change. We don't need it anymore. We don't need the sacrifices now that Jesus has died. But the moral law, yeah, it's still there. And this is really where all the confusion comes from. We've convinced ourselves that the terms of God's covenant have changed. We've convinced ourselves that people in the Old Testament had a religion of legalism. And we've started to discount the Old Testament as something less than the New. And in doing that, let me tell you, you're missing out on two-thirds of what the Bible teaches. Now, the ceremonial law, that did change. Our focus now is on the actual cross of Christ, not the symbols that pointed forward to it. Now, you can still learn a lot by studying those symbols, but we don't need the rites and the rituals and the sacrifices anymore. That did change. You know, the sad thing is, if you're not reading the Old Testament, you really don't understand the New. Because if you remember from earlier in our program, we discussed the fact that the authors of the New Testament continually pointed the readers back to the Old. I mean, even after His resurrection, when Jesus meets the two men on the road to Emmaus, I mean, He could have just revealed Himself, but instead He chooses to give those guys a Bible study out of the Old Testament, which of course was the only Bible of the day. Beginning at Moses and all the prophets, it says in Luke 24, Jesus expounded to them in all the scriptures, and that's the Old Testament, in all the scriptures the things concerning Himself. The Old Testament is a picture of Jesus. In Luke 16, Jesus says to the Pharisees that if they won't believe Moses and the prophets, they won't believe even if someone comes back from the dead. In John chapter 1, Philip says to Nathanael, "We have found Him of whom Moses in the law and also the prophets wrote." Go through the New Testament. Read it carefully, and it becomes obvious that you can't really understand the life and teachings of Jesus unless you compare it to what the Bible says about Jesus in the Old Testament. So I guess my whole appeal to you is this. It's really time for Christians to start reading the whole book again. And pay attention to all those little footnotes in the margins, the ones that point you back to the Old Testament when you're reading the New. I think it's going to blow you away just how much clearer the whole Bible becomes if you read the whole thing. I mean, right now, especially in the last century and a half or so, we have a lot of really strange and novel ideas showing up in Christian belief because we've lost the all-important context of the Old Testament. We're making the New Testament say stuff that the authors never intended. Read it all, and your picture of Jesus will be bigger than you ever dreamed possible, because the whole book is all about Jesus. And now, I'm completely out of time, so let me thank you for listening. I'm Sean Boonstra, and you've been listening to The Voice of Prophecy.
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0: Have you seen the t-shirt that says, "It's not an empty nest until they get their stuff out of the attic"?
1: Dr. Gary Chapman with a Love Language Minute.
0: For you, that may not seem even remotely funny. You aren't thinking about emptying the attic, but about what you are going to do now that your adult child has moved back into your house. They are called the boomerang generation. They leave, but they come back. Certainly you love them, but you had not anticipated this. It has thrown your life and perhaps your marriage into a tailspin. The most common problem is that you and your spouse disagree over how to treat the boomerang child. Let me challenge you to make a fundamental decision. Reach out for help. A book, a pastor, a friend are all good resources. Take advantage of what others have learned.
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2: Welcome to our program, Portraits of God. I'm Dennis Farley. We're delighted to have you with us. Today you're going to hear Pastor Bill Brace and Dr. Bob Hunsicker discuss important concepts of God which are portrayed in His Holy Word. 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
3: Thank you, Dennis. Thank you for that welcome you give to us. We want to share with our listeners today a topic that I guess we could say, Bob, is somewhat sobering, and yet I think mostly full of good news.
4: Yeah, I think both those are true.
3: We want to talk today about the judgment. Now, don't click us off, because I think you'll discover some really wonderful principles in context of our study today from Scripture. Many people in this topic depend upon their past understandings, and they've looked at the judgment with a lot of fear and trembling, especially, I guess, if you've ever gone to court, you know how that would feel.
4: Right, yeah.
3: They've hoped against hope that they will never be really involved in any kind of day of reckoning. Yet, while we always need to appreciate the ultimate consequence of our choices, and while there is, in fact, a time when we will all have to conform or confront our past, I guess I should say, there is so much good news and encouragement in the judgment that I do believe, listener, by the end of our program, you'll appreciate much more about the importance and the necessity and encouragement that there is in this topic of the judgment.
4: Well, Bill, I think that's a good introduction to this topic, and especially as you point us in the direction that there is, in fact, good news in the judgment.
3: Amen.
4: People don't appreciate that. Now, I do think we ought to spend perhaps the first few minutes of our broadcast establishing from the Bible that there is, in fact, a something the Bible calls a judgment or day of reckoning. Now, as we go forward, we're going to define this term judgment in a way that I think will be fresh and new to many of our listeners. So don't be confused or fearful just because the same term judgment is being used by what we mean by that. But let's read a couple of verses that communicate to us from the Bible the existence of a judgment. Ecclesiastes chapter 12, verses 13 and 14 say this: "Let us hear the conclusion of the whole matter. Fear God and keep His commandments, for this is man's whole duty. For God will bring every work into judgment, including every secret thing, whether good or evil." Matthew 12:36 says this: "But I say unto you, that every idle word that men shall speak, they shall give account of in the day of judgment." And Romans chapter 14, verse 10: "But why do you judge your brother? Or why do you show contempt for your brother? For we shall all stand before the judgment seat of Christ." Now, that's just a sampling of the multitude of verses in Scripture on the judgment, but I thought perhaps one from the Old Testament, one from Jesus, and one from Paul ought to be adequate to demonstrate to us that there is this reality of the judgment from Scripture.
3: Bob, I think right from the beginning, we need to clarify that the biggest issue in the judgment is not where you and I end up, as much as we may think it is, but rather the biggest issue in the judgment is how God comes up, how
4: He
3: right. ends up.
4: How often we forget that important truth.
3: Now, that may seem a bit new to some of our listeners, Bob, but the Bible does clearly portray the reality that God, and I want to emphasize that idea of reality, it's the reality of the judgment is that God is the major subject or defendant in the judgment. We tend to spend our time and energy focusing on our destiny and miss out on this bigger issue that the whole heavenly realm, the universe, is interested in. And in so doing, I want to share two verses that bring this out. One is from Paul in the book of Romans, where he's quoting David in the Psalms, And the other one, of course, is from the Apostle John in the book of Revelation, because the book of Revelation does have a lot to say about judgment as well. But here it is from Romans chapter 3, verse 4, in the Amplified Version. Let God be found true, though every human being is false and a liar, as it is written, that you may be justified and shown to be upright in what you say, and prevail when you are judged, and we might say by sinful men. Notice there are several things that Paul is communicating in this verse as he quotes David. First of all, he says, let God be found true. Paul here is clearly implying that there must be questions about the truthfulness of God. Otherwise, why would he say to let God be found true? The need to find something to be true clearly reveals that at this point there is some question which has not yet been found to be so. God needs to be found, and we put that in parentheses, that word found, to be true. There needs to be a finding or a verdict or judgment that God is in fact true. There's a question on that particular point, obviously. The next thing that Paul says in this passage is that God needs to be justified.
4: Which is an unusual term that we don't usually apply to God.
3: That's right, yeah. We don't. Or said maybe in another way, God needs to be shown to be right, which is one meaning of being justified, to be shown right, or shown to be right. Paul follows that by saying that God needs to be shown to be upright. Again, there's a question about God's uprightness. Is God upright? Is he just? Is he really trustworthy? Can he be trusted? And I do believe that that's an important question before the entire universe, Bob.
4: Oh, that's true. Well, Bill, I just want to interject here for a minute or two, kind of the background and the origins for these questions and accusations about God's uprightness and justice and trustworthiness that you were mentioning there from Romans chapter 3. Now, there's many verses in the scripture that tell us the origin of this need for a judgment regarding the character and goodness of God, but I'll just briefly review a few before you go back to Romans 3, Bill. One is in Revelation chapter 12, verses 7 through 9. It says there, war broke out in heaven. Michael and his angels fought with the dragon and his angels fought. But they did not prevail, nor was a place found for them in heaven any longer. So the great dragon was cast out, that serpent of old, called the devil and Satan, who deceives the whole world. He was cast to the earth, and his angels were cast out with him. Now, there are several things to note in this passage. First, this conflict began in heaven and not on earth. It says there was war in heaven. Now, this should give us a clue that the issues or questions in this conflict are not first and foremost related to your salvation and mine, because this occurred up in heaven, and yet that's frequently what we focus on. But the issues were primarily related to questions about God and the nature of his government. Now, the second thing to notice is this war was not primarily a battle of physical might or weapons. We tend to think of, you know, laser beams or nuclear weapons or something like that. But that's really not what this is talking about, because clearly God's the most powerful. It was strength versus strength. There would have been no contest. And to bring that out, it says there in verse 9 that Satan uses deception. That was his weapon in the war. Deception or falsehood, misrepresentation, argumentation in order to cause doubts to arise in the minds of the angels and ultimately in our minds also. That is how Lucifer convinced other angels to follow him in rebellion against God. This is further validated by that the word there in Revelation chapter 12 is polemos. Now that's a Greek word from which we get our English word polemics or politics. This helps us understand that Satan's attack on God was primarily of a political or we might say character assassination type. This is how God's uprightness and trustworthiness were brought into question. Now, Bill, there's one more verse I think that we can just quote for brevity's sake to show how this same accusation against God migrated down to planet Earth. This is back in the Garden of Eden with Adam and Eve and the serpent. Genesis chapter 3, verses 4 and 5 says this, "Then the serpent said to the woman, 'You will not surely die, for God knows that in the day you eat of it, your eyes will be opened, and you will be like God, knowing good and evil.'" Notice in this passage that the basis of the serpent or Satan's deception towards Eve was to call into question the honesty or the trustworthiness of God and what his motivations were. Was God selfless or selfish? The serpent was essentially saying, God lied to you. You won't die. And the reason he lied to you is to keep you from becoming like him. God is selfishly protecting his own position by prohibiting you from enjoying the benefits of this fruit.
3: Bob, what you've talked about there is the controversy in heaven between Satan and God, or Lucifer and God. I'm not sure many Christians take time to reflect upon.
4: Yeah, I think that's very, very true.
3: And if you don't, I think then your Christian walk can become, if not careful, rather an egocentric one.
4: Right, exactly.
3: And need to see the bigger picture.
4: Yeah, absolutely.
3: So very important. So thanks for that background. One more thing to note about the passage in Romans 3. Paul says there that God will prevail when he is judged. Again, we can say that this clearly points to a time when God is on trial regarding his character. Now, some of our listeners may feel that God is above being judged. That's a hard one,
4: right,
3: I think,
4: people don't appreciate
3: to think
4: that,
3: of that.
4: But that's why it's important that Paul brings that out in that scripture.
3: That's right. That God would be judged by created beings, that's just very difficult to comprehend. But the key to remember is that God is under scrutiny, not because his created beings have forced a trial on him, so to speak, you know, dragged him into
4: right,
3: court.
4: By the scruff of his neck.
3: That's right. Yeah. But God is actually encouraging us to investigate and to know him. God is inviting us to do all of that so that we can be absolutely certain that he can be trusted. He's appealing to us, in fact, to judge him. And to see if he really is the type of God who can show and demonstrate that he's trustworthy of our respect and of our honor and also trustworthiness. God wants us to worship him and not follow him out of fear or obligation because he's got all this great power. But God wants us to love him because we know and appreciate the inherent goodness that's in his character and personality. And God believes that when we know him, we will also love him. And so he wants us, more than anything else, Bob, to really get to know him.
4: Yeah, so that our judging him is essentially getting to know him.
3: That's right.
4: Really.
3: That's
4: yeah.
3: right.
4: Well, Bill, I want to read the other verse that you mentioned earlier about the judgment of God that you mentioned in Revelation. It says in Revelation chapter 14, verses 6 and 7, "And I saw another angel fly in the midst of heaven, having the everlasting gospel to preach unto them that dwell on the earth, and to every nation and kindred and tongue and people, saying with a loud voice, Fear God and give glory to him, for the hour of his judgment is come. And worship him that made heaven and earth and the sea and the fountains of waters." Now, once again, we have to notice several things about this passage. First, the angel is bringing the everlasting gospel, which means good news.
3: Amen.
4: So whatever we understand about this passage to follow, it has to be good news because it's
3: That's
4: the
3: right.
4: gospel from the
3: yep.
4: angel. The angel says to fear or honor God and give praise or glory to him because, quote, the hour of his judgment is come. Now, you can understand this verse one of two ways. Either it is saying that we ought to fear and worship God because he's going to be judging us, or it is saying that we need to respect and honor God because he is being judged. It's the hour of his judgment.
3: Mm-hmm.
4: Now, if you understand it the first way, then what God is attempting to do is to instill enough fear in our hearts

0: response. Now, if we understand this verse the second way, that the hour of his judgment is the hour when God himself is judged, then this passage becomes an appeal by God for us to honor, worship, and praise him because he is under attack and accusation. And that results in a completely different motivation, as you were talking about earlier, Bill. God is appealing to our hearts and minds in this second understanding and asking for our testimony, our testimonies in his behalf in the judgment. Now, there's several other verses in Scripture that bring out this same truth regarding our ability to speak up for God in this conflict between good and evil. Now, listen to this amazing appeal by God in Isaiah chapter 43, verse 10. It says there, "You are my witnesses, O Israel, says the Lord, and you are my servant. You have been chosen to know me, to believe in me, and to understand that I alone am God. There is no other God. There never has been, and there never will be." So that verse is bringing out that we are God's witnesses, that he has chosen to tell the world who he is, and that he's the only true God. 1 Corinthians chapter 4, verse 9 says this, Paul speaking, "For I think that God has displayed us, the apostles, as men condemned to death, for we have been made a spectacle to the world, both to angels and to men." So notice in this verse that we are God's spectacle or theater or demonstration or representatives, you might say, to angels and to men about who God is and what he's like. And again in Ephesians chapter 3, verse 10, again, Paul speaking, "God's purpose was to show his wisdom in all its rich variety through the church, and that is to all the rulers and authorities in the heavenly realms." So here again, God is using us, his church, to reveal truths about himself, and in this case, it's specifically talking about his wisdom, to the onlooking and judging universe, as it referred to there, the rulers and authorities in heavenly places.
1: Well, Bob, you've sure shared a lot of things that are very important for us to remember. But it may be well for us to share also with our listeners those aspects of the judgment that do relate to us and not just to God.
0: Absolutely. That's going on to some degree, too.
1: That's right. The first thing to remember is that Jesus is our representative in the judgment. Notice John chapter 5, verse 22 says this way, "The Father judges no one, but has committed all judgment to the Son." The important thing to be aware of is that God is not the judge because he's more merciful or understanding than the Father. Jesus said, if we've seen him, then we've seen the Father. So the Father, we want to remember and emphasize, is just as merciful and trustworthy as is Jesus. In fact, in John chapter 16, verses 25 and 26, Jesus says that he doesn't perform intercession on our behalf with the Father because there's no need for that. Why? Because the Father already loves us. Here's the quote, "In that day you will ask in my name, and I do not say to you that I shall pray the Father for you, for the Father himself loves you." So Jesus is our representative in the judgment, not because of any hostility or lack of love on the Father's part, but because we need to have someone that we believe knows our trials and temptations and experiences. So it's for us,
0: right,
1: to help us understand the whole thing. It's to meet our unbelief and questions about the Father that Jesus has taken on the role of representative and to judge us. Remember also that Satan is the one who is opposed to us, not God, not Jesus, not the Holy Spirit. And note in the following verse that the Holy Spirit is spoken of as interceding on our behalf, Romans 8:26, and the Holy Spirit helps us in our distress, for we don't even know what we should pray for, nor how we should pray. But the Holy Spirit prays for us with groanings that cannot be expressed in words. And note also in these two verses that Satan is the accuser. So I'm going to quote some things here that will help us to see that. Satan is the one who's our enemy and wants us destroyed. God wants to save us. He's not our enemy. Why would any of us allow our lives to be ruled by Satan and his principles anyway? Zechariah 3:1 says, "Then the angel showed me Joshua, the high priest, standing before the angel of the Lord. Satan was there at the angel's right hand, accusing Joshua of many things." 1 Peter 5:8, "Be sober, be vigilant, because your adversary, the devil, as a roaring lion, walketh about seeking whom he may devour." And then in Revelation 12:10, it helps us to understand that it's not God the accuser, but it's Satan. And I heard a loud voice.
0: So often we think God's the accuser, and Jesus has to stand in between.
1: And shield us from his wrath or something.
0: Yeah, but Satan's the accuser.
1: Here it is, Revelation 12:10, "And I heard a loud voice saying in heaven, now has come salvation and

0: strength and the kingdom of our God and the power of his Christ. For the accuser of our brethren is cast down, which accused them before our God day and night.
1: Well, Bill, I just think these points are so vital for us to understand. And to reiterate, in the judgment, God the Father, Jesus Christ, and God the Holy Spirit are all on our side.
0: That's right.
1: And the only one who's against us is the devil and his angels. Just like we could go back to the book of Job, where Satan went up to heaven to accuse Job before God and before those heavenly hosts that were up there. Well, one other very important to make about the judgment is that it is not about God investigating to learn things that God is unaware of. Sometimes it seems like God's doing a judgment, going through the books. Well, obviously, he already knows what's in the books, so to speak, so he wouldn't need to do that. But God already knows everything, so the judgment has more to do with revealing to ourselves and to others what's in our hearts. While God knows our hearts, whether it's good or evil, by contrast, we don't really know our own hearts many, many times. Notice how these verses that I'm going to read just in a few minutes, all the need for a revealing or a revelation of what's in men's and women's hearts. This is Romans chapter 2, verses 14 through 16. It says there, "For when people who do not have the law by nature do the things in the law, these, although not having the law, are a law to themselves. They show the work of the law written in their hearts, their conscience also bearing witness, and between themselves their thoughts are either accusing or else excusing them, in the day when God will judge the secrets of men by Jesus Christ according to my gospel." Notice in that passage that God is trying to bring out the secrets of men, those hidden things that they don't even know about themselves, and that God has given us a conscience to help us know those things. Now, Hebrews chapter 4, verse 12 brings this out again, this need for revelation or exposure. "For the word of God is full of living power. It is sharper than the sharpest knife, cutting deep into our innermost thoughts and desires. It exposes us for what we really are. Nothing in all creation can hide from him. Everything is naked and exposed before his eyes. This is the God to whom we must explain all that we have done." Notice again in this verse, just like the previous one, that God is working to go down into our hearts and minds to reveal to us who we really are, what's really down there. Now, the question becomes, is why is God trying to expose our hidden thoughts and feelings? Is it to condemn us?
0: Yeah. Right.
1: Or is it to forgive us and to heal us? That's an important distinction.
0: Amen.
1: Is God to be viewed primarily as a judge who is investigating to dispense rewards and punishments, and therefore he needs to gather evidence to make a determination? Is that what's going on in the judgment? Or, by contrast, is God like a physician who is trying to reveal to his patient what their disease is so that he can treat and heal them from it? That's an important distinction to understand the judgment. Now, I just want to affirm most emphatically to our listeners that this is what is fundamentally going on in the judgment. The judgment is not about God trying to decide how much reward or punishment someone is supposed to get. The judgment is about God revealing to us, who are sick and dying in sin, that he knows our diagnosis and he can heal us. If we will just accept his verdict and allow him to save us, he'll go right ahead with that work.
0: Well, Bob, I couldn't agree more with what you've just said, that the understanding of the judgment, that it's a time really of revelation and healing, rather than a time of condemnation and punishment, helps me to, and I hope all our listeners, to understand there is good news about the judgment.
1: Absolutely.
0: Sadly, however, for those who refuse to recognize the accuracy of the great physician's diagnosis, they will experience, sadly enough, the final and ultimate consequence of their sin. What happens to the lost at the end of the judgment is that they would merely be receiving the pain and suffering that go with the sin that they love and hold on to, and which God has attempted to save them from, but they are not willing to let it go and to be healed. And that's very sad to think about that. Notice how that principle is played out with the Jews when they fully and finally rejected Jesus. For 3.5 years, Jesus had been trying to judge, as it were, to heal them, to bring them back to God in full restoration. And we see this in Luke chapter 13, verses 34 and 35, where Jesus cries out, "O Jerusalem, Jerusalem, the city that kills the prophets and stones God's messengers, how often I have wanted to gather you, your children together as a hen protects her chicks beneath her wings, but you wouldn't let me. And now, look, your house is left to you empty, and you will never see me again until you say, 'Blessed is the one who comes in the name of the Lord.'" That's just hard to imagine with the pathos involved there in that scene. God wanted, through Jesus, to bring every work of the Jewish nation into judgment. He wanted to expose the secrets of the Jewish people, not to condemn or to punish them, but to really as an act of healing and restoration. But, unfortunately, they refused to let him, and therefore, like any minister or physician, Jesus had to leave them to the consequence of their choice. God will always give us what our hearts desire. He one thing that he doesn't step over the boundaries of, and that's our freedom of choice.
1: Yeah, that's true.
0: Unfortunately for the Jews, they desired Jesus to leave, and when he did, they really were left defenseless.
1: Well, Bill, I hope as in these closing minutes we've stimulated our listeners and encouraged them that the judgment is not something to fear, but to desire. The time of judgment is the time of healing, and all we have to do is to trust the great physician, believe his diagnosis, follow the treatment plan, and we will be healed and made ready to stand in those courts of heaven where we say with all the heavenly host, worthy is the Lamb, as it says in Revelation 4 and 5.
0: Amen.
1: Just in closing, I want to remind our listeners that the one who's being scrutinized and judged the most is God himself. He's opened up his character and government for our investigation, for our questions. And as we get to know him and how he governs, he's confident, and I'm confident, that he will win our hearts and our loyalty to him. And secondly, all the members of the Godhead are equally on our side. God is just as merciful and loving and understanding as Jesus is.
0: That's right.
1: And finally, the judgment is not a time of condemnation and punishment, but is a time of revelation and healing, if we will allow it. That's key.
0: Yeah, that's right.
1: Bill, next week we have a very, very important and very, very wonderful topic. We're going to talk about Calvary and the second death. What is the state of man in death, and how does that relate to Calvary? A very, very important
0: topic.
1: Sounds
0: intriguing.
1: Yeah. So we want to thank you for being with us. We have wonderful things ahead for you. We hope you'll join us again next week. God bless.
2: God be with you till we meet again.
3: If you'd like to contact Pastor Brace or Dr. Hunsicker, you may do so by calling 781-769-1011 or by emailing Portraits of God. 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If you'd like to write, it's Portraits of God, P.O. Box 127, Norwood, Massachusetts. That's P.O. Box 127, Norwood, Massachusetts, 02062. I'm Dennis Farley. Thank you for listening, and be sure to tune in again next week for another segment of Portraits of God.

0: The First Letter of Paul to the Thessalonians. 1 Thessalonians 1. Paul
1: and Silvanus
0: and Timotheus unto the church of the Thessalonians, which is in God the Father and in the Lord Jesus Christ. Grace be with you and peace from God our Father and the Lord Jesus Christ. We give thanks to God always for you all, making mention of you in our prayers, remembering without ceasing your work of faith and labor of love and patience of hope in our Lord Jesus Christ in the sight of God and our Father.
1: Knowing, brethren beloved, your election of God, for our gospel came not unto you in word only, but also in power, and in the Holy Ghost, and in much assurance, as ye know what manner of men we were among you for your sake. And ye became followers of us, and of the Lord, having received the word in much affliction with joy of the Holy Ghost, so that ye were in samples to all that believe in Macedonia and Achaia. For from you sounded out the word of the Lord, not only in Macedonia and Achaia, but also in every place your faith to Godward is spread abroad, so that we need not to speak anything. For they themselves show of us what manner of entering in we had unto you, and how ye turned to God from idols to serve the living and true God, and to wait for his Son from heaven, whom he raised from the dead, even Jesus, which delivered us from the wrath to come.
2: And behold, there came a leper and worshipped him, saying, Lord, if thou wilt, thou canst make me clean. And Jesus put forth his hand and touched him, saying, I will, be thou clean. And immediately his leprosy was cleansed. And Jesus saith unto him, See thou tell no man, but go thy way, show thyself to the priest, and offer the gift that Moses commanded for a testimony unto them.
3: Speak words of kindness and encouragement rather than criticism and condemnation. Remember that those who judge and hurt others are working for Satan. Choose to be a source of light and not of darkness.
4: Now a look at your evening weather on Vacaville Fairfield Christian Talk Radio. Sunny today with a high near 86 and lows around 55. Sunny tomorrow with a high of 93 and lows around 57. For your Saturday, sunny with a high near 83 and lows around 52. And for Sunday, mostly sunny with a high near 85 and lows around 55. That's your evening weather on Vacaville Fairfield Christian Talk Radio.
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In the desert of the South Australian outback, in one of Australia's harshest regions and hottest climates, is the town of Cooper Pedy. It's one of Australia's most unusual places. In fact, it's called the world's strangest town. In summer, the temperature can reach 50 degrees Celsius, and the residents have come up with a novel way to keep cool and avoid the burning heat. They've gone underground. Much of the town has been built beneath the blistering hot surface. Houses, cafes, shops, hotels and churches are all underground. Cooper Pedy is also known as the opal capital of the world. Most of the world's opal comes from this tiny outback town. Today, we're going underground in this opal mining town in search of treasure, buried treasure. And maybe, just maybe, together we'll discover real treasure, the treasure of life.

0: Tirupati is called the opal mining capital of the world and is located in the harsh outback of South Australia. The town is 845 kilometres north of Adelaide and 685 kilometres south of Alice Springs along the Stuart Highway. You know you are nearing Tirupati when you see shafts, opal mining trucks and thousands of mullock heaps from mining activities that make the desert look like a lunar landscape. Also, as you enter the town, perched on top of the town sign is the symbol for this town, an old opal mining truck. About 95% of the world's precious opals come from Australia, and 85% of them are found right here in the 70 opal fields in the region of Tirupati. But it's not only famous for opals, but also for its unique accommodation and legendary stories of courage and endurance. The climate here is harsh. Tirupati has a hot desert climate, with temperatures often climbing towards 50 degrees Celsius in the summer months. The town is surrounded by a flat, stony, treeless desert. With low rainfall and low humidity, residents have found a novel way to keep cool. About 50% of the 2,500 residents prefer to live underground or in caves dug into the hillside that are called dugouts. But these aren't just ordinary caves or caverns. Many of them are well furnished and have all the creature comforts that make life pleasant and cozy. Here in Tirupati, you can even stay in an underground motel that provides luxury accommodation. And if you are lucky, you'll find a vein of rich opal in the walls of your room. There's even an underground camping site. There are also underground churches, shops, cafes, businesses, and of course, the mines. It is believed that some of the soldiers who returned from the trenches of France after the First World War came to Tirupati in search of treasure. They began the idea of living in the underground homes to escape the harsh summer heat. Because the climate underground has an even temperature of 19 to 25 degrees Celsius all year, the dugout homes are very popular. A standard three-bedroom cave home has a lounge, kitchen and bathroom excavated out of the rock. Apparently, the cost to build an underground home is a similar price to building a house on the surface. And of course, you save on your power bills because you don't need air conditioning in summer or winter. One of the 10 most unusual golf courses in the world is found here in Tirupati. It's an 18-hole, 72-par grassless golf course. The course traverses the desert flats and gibber hills of Tirupati. The greens are black and the fairways are white. You can even see the usual golf course sign, "Keep off the grass," even though there isn't a blade of grass anywhere in sight. This land has long been the home of the Aboriginal people, who were hunters and gatherers and lived a nomadic lifestyle in this desert landscape. In 1975, they adopted the name Yamuna, meaning long life. The first European explorer in the area was John Stuart in 1858, and the township was first named after him. But in 1920, it was renamed Tirupati, which comes from the Aboriginal words Tirupati, which are commonly thought to mean white man in a hole. The reason the white men were in holes is really the story of Tirupati. Just over 100 years ago, a small group of men named the New Colorado Prospecting Syndicate were unsuccessfully searching for gold just south of Tirupati. On the 1st of February 1915, the group camped in a dry riverbed near this area and went looking for water. While the adults went in search of water, the young 15-year-old William Hutchinson, son of the leader of the men, picked up some surface opals lying on the ground. Instead of gold, they had found the rare coloured gemstone, opals. 8 days later, The first opal claim was pegged, but due to lack of water and the extreme summer heat, the group left Cooper Pedy for William Creek. The name opal comes from the Latin and Greek word opalus, meaning to see a color change. It's also known as fire of the desert by the local indigenous people. They believe the colors of the opal were created when a rainbow touched the earth. Opals are one of the most beautiful gemstones in the world. They have an amazing display of fiery colors with mesmerizing patterns and are considered a symbol of hope and good fortune. When news of the opal discovery broke, the O'Neill brothers and Fred Blakely from Tarcoola arrived in Cooper Pedy and became the pioneers of opal mining here. Due to the inhospitable conditions of the desert, they soon moved underground. The opal boom began in 1917 when the transcontinental railway from Port Augusta to Kalgoorlie was completed. Then, just after the end of World War I, thousands of soldiers returned to Australia and were looking for work. They flooded to the opal fields, hoping to make their fortune quickly. During the Great Depression of the late 1930s, opal prices plummeted. Mining and production almost came to a standstill, until Totty Bryant, an Aboriginal woman, found opal within 20 centimetres of the surface at the 8 Mile field in 1946. This caused a great sensation and was a turning point in the history of opal mining here. And then in 1956, one of the most valuable and famous opals ever discovered, named the Olympic Australis, was found at the Cooper Pedy 8 Mile opal field. This stone weighs approximately 3.4 kilos and is exquisitely beautiful. The discovery rekindled an interest in opal mining. But conditions were extremely harsh in the early opal fields. Water and provisions had to be brought in over great distances and under very difficult conditions. Water was especially scarce and it was strictly rationed. But despite these hardships, by the 1960s, opal mining had developed into a multi-million dollar industry and Cooper Pedy became a modern opal mining centre. The opals here are mined in an area called the Cooper Pedy Precious Stones Field, which covers an area of almost 5,000 square kilometres. Now, the simplest form of opal mining used is to sink a shaft with a pick and shovel. A shaft is a vertical tunnel dug about 10 metres below the surface. Once in the clay, they carefully dig a tunnel along that level as they search for the coloured stones. Each miner then carefully sifts through the clay centimetre by centimetre until he finds a patch of dirt that has the promise of that glimmer of fiery stone. Some of the miners call it a rainbow in the dirt. Then they delicately use a screwdriver or sharp implement to extract the fragile opal. Since the 1970s, there's been a rapid increase in the use of mining machines. Most shafts are now dug by a Caldwell-type drill to excavate a 1 meter in diameter hole using an auger bucket. These drills can dig to a depth of 28 to 30 meters. Today, most opal fields look like a moon landscape and are pitted with abandoned Caldwell shafts and mullocks or mounds of waste material. These abandoned prospecting drill holes are up to 30 metres deep. It's estimated that there are over 1.5 million open shafts in the area. Many signs warn visitors of this danger. The tunnelling machines with revolving cutting heads are called boggers. Once they've cut the tunnel, smaller bulldozers remove the exposed dirt, but not before spotters check the site for the fiery gemstone. All land waste was originally transported to the surface by a hand windlass. Now a power winch or automatic bucket tipper does the job. The process of searching through the heaps of discarded mullock for pieces of opal missed by the miners is called noodling. And you can often see tourists trying to find their fortune in these mullock heaps. But finding opal is only 20% of the work. 85% of all opals found are called poch, or an opal without fiery colors, which has very little worth. Only 10% of opals have the vivid, fiery colors that are so valuable. The process of getting the stone cut, polished, and designed is lengthy and requires a high level of skill. The trickiest process is shaping the opal to display the best color. The most sought-after color is the bright red. It's like a fire in the desert. Opals are classed according to their quality, brilliance, clarity, variety, and pattern. And there are three main factors in determining their value: base color, brilliance, and patterns. The highest priced opals have a black base, have red fire colors, and the harlequin color pattern. The most expensive opal was found here at 8 Mile in Cooper Pedy. It is said to glow in the dark and is worth well over $1 million. The brilliant colors of opals are considered so unique and valuable that in 1993, the opal was named Australia's National Gemstone. And there are legendary stories of courage and endurance associated with searching for them. But opals aren't the only thing of interest in the outback. Just 15 kilometres northeast of Cooper Pedy, you can see part of the 5,300-kilometre dingo fence. It's the world's longest continuous construction and stretches from Surfers' Paradise in Queensland to the cliffs at Ceduna in the Great Australian Bight along the Nullarbor Plain. The dingo fence, or dog fence, is a pest exclusion fence that was built in Australia during the 1880s. Its purpose is to keep dingoes out of the relatively fertile southeast part of the continent and protect the sheep flocks of southern Queensland. Now, just 33 kilometres north of Cooper Pedy, there is a conservation park called the Breakaways. This striking rock landscape of flat-top mesas is home to a wonderful array of Australian fauna and flora. There are kangaroos, wallabies, emus, a variety of reptiles including lizards and snakes, as well as numerous varieties of desert birds such as eagles, parrots and finches. Back in February 1920, a rugged-looking muscular man, over 1.8 metres in height and weighing 102 kilograms, stepped off the train at Tarcoola. Iron Man Jim Shaw had travelled all the way by train from Western Australia, and he asked a man how he could get from there to Cooper Pedy and the opal mines. He was told that the only way was to wait for the station truck and pay for a ride to the opal field. But the truck had left yesterday and wouldn't be back for a while, so he'd just have to wait around Tarcoola until it returned. Well, that didn't suit Jim. He couldn't wait to find his share of buried treasure in the opal fields. So he decided to push his wheelbarrow the 241 kilometres across the desert all the way to Cooper Pedy. Pushing a wheelbarrow was apparently a common form of transport for miners back then. They would put all their possessions and mining tools in their wheelbarrow and off they'd go. And there were a lot of stories of them dying next to their wheelbarrows too. Jim's wheelbarrow was no ordinary wheelbarrow. He'd riveted the 12-gauge iron tyre for sand country and he lubricated the bearing with graphite. Into the wheelbarrow, he piled a prospector's outfit of pick, shovel, two rock drills, a hammer, a blanket roll, some spare clothing, and a small calico tent. He also had a billy can, frying pan, food, a water bag for immediate use, and a gallon tin as a reserve. He was carrying around 5 litres of water. One onlooker said that it looked as if he was putting a horse out of a job. Jim would have to push his wheelbarrow across endless sandhills and desert in temperatures over 30 degrees Celsius during the day and approaching freezing at night. The Tarcoola locals tried to talk him out of it, but Jim was adamant. When he came to his first sandhill, he discovered that it was impossible to push his loaded wheelbarrow up the sandhill. So he unloaded everything and carried all his equipment and food up the hill in a number of trips. Then he pulled the empty wheelbarrow up to the top and reloaded it for the downhill trip. Eventually, after countless sandhills and completely exhausted, he arrived at Bulgania Station Homestead. The manager of the station couldn't believe his eyes and quickly gave Jim some water with which to drench himself. Refreshed from his overnight stay at the homestead, he headed off the next day. The track was now a bit better and the weather was cooler, but the flies were worse than ever. Eventually, Jim reached Ingomar Station, where the manager tried to convince him not to continue, as he still had more than 80 kilometres to go, and it was madness for him to continue in the middle of summer. There were also long stretches with no water, but Jim would not be deterred. Jim thanked the manager, but told him that he would continue on his journey. But Jim asked if he could stay a few days and have some leather to resole his shoes, as they were just about worn out from the sand and stones. Jim set off from Ingomar in the afternoon and walked again until late at night. He was even beginning to doubt that finding opals was worth what he was putting himself through. He was dismayed to see that the wheel of his barrow was buckling due to the heavy load and the very rough conditions. His feet were also very sore from walking. He was still 48 kilometres from Cooper Pedy, but Jim just kept on going. Despite the flies, heat, stones and sand, he finally made it to Cooper Pedy in the opal fields with his wheelbarrow and equipment. Many of the miners had heard of Jim's amazing journey and were waiting for him to celebrate his arrival. And that's how Jim Shaw came to be known as Iron Man Jim Shaw, a true legend of the outback, the man who pushed his wheelbarrow 241 kilometres across the desert to search for buried treasure. What happened to Jim after that? Well, he settled in Cooper Pedy and worked several opal claims. But for all his hard efforts to get there, sadly, he never found much. It's an epic story of a man who risked everything to find buried treasure in the opal fields. However, there is a sure way to obtain treasure, real treasure, the treasure of life. Jesus told an epic story about buried treasure also. Here it is in Matthew chapter 13 and verse 44. The kingdom of heaven is like treasure hidden in a field. When a man found it, he hid it again, and then in his joy went and sold all he had and bought that field. People didn't have banks in the same way as we do today, and they didn't use safes to protect their money. Instead, they would choose a spot under their house, or often just an unlikely spot in an open field. They would dig a hole and bury their money there. And what would often happen is that the owner would die and no one would know where he'd buried the money. Everyone used to do this, including the rich. That's why it's quite common even today for people to find buried treasure caches in random places across the lands of the Bible. And back then, it was basically finders keepers. If you found treasure, it's yours, especially if you own the land. Now, let's use our imagination a little as we think about this story that Jesus told. Here is a man who perhaps is just ploughing a field when his plough jams against something solid. When the man digs down, he finds a box, and immediately he's excited because he knows that it's buried treasure. And when he opens the box, he finds that it's a hoard of treasure beyond his wildest dreams. Immediately, he buries it again to keep it safe, because he knows what he has to do. The man goes to the owner of the field and says to him, "I want to buy your field. What will you sell it to me for?" "It's not for sale," he's told. "Everything's got a price. I'll give you whatever you want for it. Name your price." The owner gives him a price. "That's ridiculous," the man says. "That's my price," the owner replies. Even though the price is exorbitant, the man decides that he will do whatever it takes because he must have the land. He starts off by selling his own house and land, but it's still not enough. He then sells off his donkey and his work tools, but it still isn't enough. Finally, he sells all his household contents. His family and his neighbors think he's mad, but he doesn't care because he knows what he's doing. He counts his money and he has just enough to buy the field. And so he hurries back to the owner, pays him the money and buys the field. And instead of suffering from buyer's remorse, he's over the moon with joy. He can't believe his good fortune. Everyone thought he had gone mad. After all, he had sold his own seemingly good property and everything else he owned, even the clothes off his back, to buy this field. He had paid a price that was far higher than anyone else could ever have thought it was worth. But he did it because he knew what was buried in that field. It was a treasure that was far, far more valuable than the one Iron Man Jim Shaw was looking for in Cooper Pedy. You see, the treasure buried in the field in Jesus' story represents the treasure of salvation, eternal life, a treasure that is worth far more than anything else we could ever look for on this earth. Notice what Jesus said in Matthew chapter 16 and verse 26. "For what profit is it to a man if he gains the whole world and loses his own soul?" Here, Jesus is talking about the real treasure of life, the treasure that is really worth everything, which is life itself. What he's saying is that people go to enormous lengths to gain the world, but miss the real treasure. Why do they miss it? Well, first of all, because it's buried in a field. You have to dig a bit deeper than the shallow stuff with which our society surrounds us every day. But the other reason why so many people miss the real treasure of life is that, like Jim, they think that they'll find it by pushing wheelbarrows. In other words, by working hard for it. So people can work hard all their lives but never become truly rich. They can live amazing lives and be good people, but never find the greatest treasure of all, eternal life. The reason is that you don't find it by pushing wheelbarrows. You find it by simply accepting it as a gift from Jesus Christ. How do you accept the free gift? By admitting that you're a sinner and that you need Jesus, and asking him to forgive you and to come into your life. Then you'll have eternal life. Really, when you consider the incredible efforts by people like Iron Man Jim Shaw to find some shiny stones in the ground, you have to ask yourself if you're satisfied with the way your life is now and what you'd be willing to do to have something better. And when you realize what Jesus is offering you, there's no sacrifice that would be too much for the gift of eternal life, a forever life of happiness and peace. Except what's most amazing about God's offer to you is that he isn't asking you to pay any money or to push wheelbarrows. He's offering you salvation as a gift. So if you're sick of pushing wheelbarrows in life and you'd like to say to Jesus that you accept his free gift of the greatest treasure of all, then I'd like to recommend the free gift we have for all our incredible journey viewers today. It's the easy-to-read booklet, Finding Treasure, A Beginner's Guide. 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I guarantee that there are no costs or obligations whatsoever. 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
0: If you've enjoyed our journey to Cooper Pedy to see the opals, the fire of the desert, along with the story of Iron Man Jim Shaw, then be sure to join us again next week when we'll share another of life's journeys together. Until then, let's ask God to lead us to our own buried treasure that He has prepared for us in Jesus Christ. Let's pray. Dear Heavenly Father, thank you for the beauty of opals, the fire of the desert. Lord, we're all interested in buried treasure, but may we always focus first and foremost on the greatest treasure of all, Jesus, and the gift of salvation that He offers us, and the inner peace and happiness He brings. We ask this in Jesus' name. Amen.
2: Is evolution like gravity? This is Ken Ham, CEO of Answers in Genesis, the Creation Museum, and Ark Encounter. You've probably heard the claim that doubting evolution is just like doubting gravity. Well, what's wrong with this argument? Well, try this experiment. Grab a pencil, hold it in the air, and let it go. What happened? Well, it fell to the ground, of course. Now, go observe an amoeba turn into a man. Well, you can't. See, gravity's testable. We can test, observe, and repeat our experiments. But evolution is an interpretation of the past. It isn't directly testable, observable, or repeatable. You can't test it in the present like you can gravity. Evolution's historical science, gravity's observational science, and there's a big difference.
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4: Welcome to Your Bible and You. It's a radio journey through God's Word. I'm Dwight Lanehoff. I'd like to thank you for joining us today. Maybe you have your Bibles ready. We can begin our study, but let's do it with prayer. Our loving Heavenly Father, as we open up your Word, give us understanding and wisdom and knowledge. May we find some things that were written so long ago to a specific people far from our homes, but may we find a principle and an understanding that will make a difference in our lives in the 21st century. In Jesus' name, amen. We are in the book of Galatians, having finished 2 Corinthians last time. And the book of Galatians is moving in quite a specific direction. Let me give you a little bit of the background of Paul's writing. Now, first of all, I've got to tell you where Galatia was. It's in present-day Turkey. And this book is written from Antioch, probably as early as AD 49. So this is 15 years after Jesus had left this earth. The setting is, there was a real controversy in the early Christian church as to the relationship of new believers, particularly non-Jews, the Bible calls Gentiles, and whether they would be required to follow a lot of the customs and the laws that prevailed in Judaism of that time. And this was a real problem, especially for new converts and for the young churches that Paul has founded on his first missionary journey. And so he's writing to correct this problem. And later on, at a council in Jerusalem, a couple of, maybe a year later or so, the conflict was finally officially resolved by the church leaders. But Paul's letter here, and his dealing with it, was really the key for that to happen. I suppose if there's a key verse in Galatians, you might find it in chapter 5, verse 1, which we'll get to next time. But it says, "It is for freedom that Christ has set us free. Stand firm, then, and do not let yourselves be burdened again by a yoke of slavery." And so what Paul is suggesting is that some of these problems, some of these rules and regulations that were being sent up, which were not part of the new Christian understanding of one's relationship with God, were actually holding Christians down, holding people down. There's some key people here in Galatia that are mentioned in Galatians. Paul himself, Peter, Barnabas, Titus. He mentions Abraham. And then he mentions a group called false teachers. And while this letter is sent out and is called to, Galatians, it covered a large area, and it wasn't to a specific church or a specific body of believers, but it probably circulated to several churches throughout that whole area of what is today called Turkey. All right, so that's the background. So whatever translation of the Bible you have, maybe you can follow along or take notes or just sit back and enjoy it, especially if you're driving in the car. In Galatians chapter 1, verse 1, Paul gives an introduction and seems to have to do what he's been doing quite a bit of, and that is defining who he is. He says, "Paul, an apostle, sent not from men nor by man, but by Jesus Christ and God the Father, who raised him from the dead, and all the brothers with me, to the churches in Galatia. Grace and peace to you from God our Father and the Lord Jesus Christ, who gave himself for our sins to rescue us from the present evil age, according to the will of our God and Father, to whom be glory forever and ever." Paul is reminding them that he was called to be an apostle, one sent out by Jesus Christ. And he presents his credentials right at the beginning of this letter, doesn't he? Because some people, obviously, in Galatia, were questioning his authority to give them instruction and direction. And so, in Paul's time, as I said, Galatia was a Roman province located in the center section of present-day Turkey. Much of the region was very fertile. A large number of people had moved to that region because of the favorable agricultural climate. And one of Paul's goals during his missionary journeys was to visit regions with large population centers in order to reach as many people as possible. Now, God's plan all along was to save us by Jesus' death, been rescued, he said, from this present age. And we need to remind ourselves that we were saved to live for God. And so the first question in our study today is, does your life reflect your gratitude for being rescued from sin in this present age and from the evilness of this present age? Have you transferred your loyalty from this world to Jesus Christ? Let's look at verse 6 of Galatians 1. He says, "I'm astonished that you are so quickly deserting the one who called you by the grace of Christ and are turning to a different gospel, which is really no gospel at all." Now, don't forget, friends, gospel means good news. And he's saying here, whatever you've turned to, it's not gospel. It's not good news. It's the same old burden. Continuing on, verse 7, "Evidently some people are throwing you into confusion and are trying to pervert the gospel of Christ. But even if we or an angel from heaven should preach a gospel other than the one we preached to you, let him be eternally condemned." So, the message that was being presented by some false teachers, he says, is a message that says faith in Christ isn't enough. You have to go through various laws and rituals, including the rite of circumcision for men. And he is trying to remind them that this is undermining the truth that the good news of salvation, it's a gift. It's not a reward for having done certain things. And so he's saying, beware of people who say that we need more than simple faith in Christ to be saved. You know, friends, when people set up additional requirements for salvation, they're really denying Christ's death on the cross. And then he goes on to say in verse 9, as we have already said, so now I say again, if anybody is preaching to you a gospel other than what you accepted, let him be eternally condemned. Am I now trying to win the approval of men or of God? Or am I trying to please men? If I were still trying to please men, I wouldn't be a servant of Christ. Now, most of these Galatian Christians were Greeks. They were probably unfamiliar with a lot of the Jewish laws and customs. These were an extreme faction of Jewish Christians. Yeah, they believed in Christ, but their lifestyles seemed to differ considerably. I don't know why they traveled quite a distance to teach their mistaken notion to these new Gentile converts. But they were twisting the truth. It's kind of difficult, isn't it, friends, to realize that when people include truth with a lie, it makes the lie even stronger. There are always people who are ready to pervert the good news. Either they don't understand the Bible, what it teaches, or they are uncomfortable with the truth as it stands. Now, how do we tell? How do we tell when people are twisting the truth? Well, before accepting the teaching of any group, find out what the group teaches about Jesus Christ. And if their teaching doesn't match the truth in God's Word, then it's perverted, as Paul says here. So he denounces them. Verse 11, he says, I want you to know, brothers, that the gospel I preached is not something that man made up. I didn't receive it from any man, nor was I taught it. Rather, I received it by revelation from Jesus Christ. For you have heard of my previous way of life in Judaism, how intensely I persecuted the church of God and tried to destroy it. Now, folks, we our lives trying to please everybody. Paul sometimes had to speak very directly to the Christians in Galatia because he felt they were in serious danger and he didn't apologize for it. They were on the wrong track. We don't know the details of this revelation that Paul is referring to, but he seems to be referring to something other than his experience on the road to Damascus. But his point is that his words are more than just speculation or ideas. Now, Paul had been one of the most religious Jews of his day. He reminds them that he scrupulously kept the law. He relentlessly persecuted Christians, as we read about in Acts chapter 9. But before his conversion, he had been very more zealous than the Judaizers, he's suggesting. But he says, I changed. In verse 14, he says, I was advancing in Judaism beyond many Jews of my own age. I was extremely zealous for the traditions of my father. But when God, who set me apart from birth, had called me by his grace, was pleased to reveal his son in me, that I might preach him among the Gentiles, I didn't consult any man. Verse 17, nor did I go up to Jerusalem to see those who were apostles before I was, but I went immediately into Arabia, that's the desert, and later I returned to Damascus. So he is saying, look, God guided my ministry. Paul says, I'm not doing anything that God already didn't know about or planned for and gave me the power and the ability to do so. Paul here is telling his conversion to show, conversion story, to show how this message comes directly from God. It's good news, commissioned by God, and he is here to preach it to the Gentiles. And he says, look, I didn't hang around seeing what this Christian theologian said or this Christian apostle said. He said, I spent time with God 3 years in Arabia, and later on he spoke with Peter and James, but had no other contact with Jewish Christians for several more years. And so good news is coming, he says, and it came to me directly from God. In verse 18, he says, then after 3 years, I went to Jerusalem to get acquainted with Peter, stayed with him 15 days, saw none of the other apostles, only James, the Lord's brother. I assure you before God that what I am writing to you is no lie. And then in verse 21, he goes on to say, later I went to Syria and Cilicia. I was personally unknown to the churches of Judea that are now in Christ. They only heard the report. And the report was this: the man who formerly persecuted us is now preaching the faith he once tried to destroy. It's a great testimony there in verse 23, isn't it? What a testimony. That really must have shaken things up. And then in verse 24, he says, and they praised God because of me. You see, because of the opposition that Paul was giving Christians in Jerusalem, and later on, after his conversion, because of the opposition he received in Jerusalem, Paul had gone to Syria and Cilicia in those remote areas. And he said, I had no opportunity to receive instruction from the apostles. But Paul's changed life had brought praise from those who saw him or heard him. I mean, it just frankly astonished them. They had praised God because only God could have turned this, how do you want to put it, zealous persecutor of the Christians into a Christian himself. Now, I was thinking about that. And I understand that you and I, folks, may not have had as dramatic a change in our lives as Paul did. But still, our new lives as Christians should honor God in every way, shouldn't it? So that when people look at us, they can recognize God's made some changes in our lives. Now, if that isn't happening, perhaps we are not living as we should. Well, let's go on to chapter 2 of Galatians. If you've just tuned in, you're listening to Your Bible and You, we're studying God's Word, Galatians chapter 2, verse 1. Paul goes on and

Now, we can always share Christ with our friends, but we may need more preparation before embarking on some special ministry, whether it's volunteer, whether it's paid. It's God's timing, isn't it? Well, he goes on to say in verse 2, I went, that is to Jerusalem, in response to a revelation and set before them the gospel that I preached among the Gentiles. But I did this privately to those who seemed to be leaders for fear I was running or had run my race in vain. Verse 3. Yet not even Titus, who was with me, was compelled to be circumcised, even though he was a Greek. This matter arose because some false brothers had infiltrated our ranks to spy on the freedom that we have in Christ Jesus and to make us slaves. We did not give it to them for a moment, so that the truth of the gospel right might remain with you. Well, that's pretty direct, isn't it? And there were those false brothers, probably of the party of the Pharisees, very strict religious leaders of Judaism, some of whom had been converted to Christianity. Maybe they were just well-meaning converts. Others were actually trying to pervert Christianities. And most Bible commentators are pretty sure that Peter and James weren't part of this conspiracy. But I know that normally we think of taking a stand against those who might lead us into immoral behavior. But Paul has had to take a hard line against some of the most moral people that ever existed. They were not dishonest. They were not immoral. But he realized that they were believing and teaching wrongly. We must not give in to those who are keeping man-made standards as a condition of salvation. I've seen it. I've seen churches into division and arguments over some customs of how they worshiped. And it had nothing to do with what the Bible said, practices set up by God. They were just customs over the year in types of music, order of service, the way one does communion. They'd been doing it for a long time, and they expected everybody else to follow them simply because that's what they had been doing. Now, in verse 6, he says, as for those who seem to be important, whatever they were makes no difference to me. God does not judge by external appearances. These men added nothing to my message. On the contrary, they saw that I had been entrusted with the task of preaching the gospel to the Gentiles, just as Peter had been to the Jews. For God, who was at work in the ministry of Peter as an apostle to the Jews, was also at work in my ministry as an apostle to the Gentiles. James, Peter, and John, those reputed to be pillars, gave me and Barnabas the right hand of fellowship when they recognized the grace given to me. They agreed that we should go to the Gentiles and they to the Jews. Also, they asked was that we should continue to remember the poor, the very thing I was eager to do. So, what do we have here? He was saying, be careful, don't rate people by their official status or the job they have. But it was clear that the church leaders, in this case Peter, James, and John, realized that God was using Paul to teach the Gentiles just as Peter had been used greatly to teach the Jews. And so, after they heard Paul's testimony and his message, they gave Paul and Barnabas their approval, you know, the right hand of fellowship is how it's put here, to continue the work among the Gentiles. Now, you notice here at the end of verse 10, is it? The apostles were referring to taking up an offering here, and they were referring to the poor in Jerusalem. While many of the Gentiles in the Mediterranean area who became Christians were already financially comfortable, the Jerusalem church was really suffering in a couple of ways, one of which there was a severe famine in Palestine. That's referred to, by the way, in Acts 11. And it was struggling. And so on his journey, Paul gathered funds for the Jewish Christians. The need for believers to care for the poor, that's kind of a constant theme in the Bible, including the New Testament. Perhaps we don't see enough poverty to remember the needs of the poor, but the world is

filled with poor people, even here in the States. What can we do to help? Well, let's go on to another section here. Galatians chapter 2, verse 11. When Peter came to Antioch, I opposed him to his face because he was clearly in the wrong. And then he is going to talk to us about this. Before certain men came from James, he used to eat with the Gentiles. But when they arrived, he began to draw back and to separate himself from the Gentiles because he was afraid of those who belonged to the circumcision group. The other Jews, they joined him in his hypocrisy, so that by their hypocrisy, even Barnabas was led astray. Well, let's see what we can learn about this here. Peter was a leader in the church. He was acting like a hypocrite, Paul's saying. He knew better, and yet he was afraid that representatives, those who had been living and ministering in Jerusalem, were still practicing and probably still going to the temple on the Sabbath, and they were still involved in many of the rules and the rituals. And so they said, well, we don't want to offend them, so we're going to go along with some of those things. And Paul knew that he had to confront Peter because those actions, if allowed to continue, would actually damage the church. So he didn't go to other leaders. He didn't write letters about Peter. He opposed him, he says, face to face. Can I mention something here? Sometimes sincere Christians, even Christian leaders, make the mistake. It may take other sincere Christians to get them back on track. If you're convinced someone is doing harm to himself or to the church, I'm going to suggest that you try the direct approach. There's no place for backstabbing in the body of Christ. Well, he says in verse 14, when I saw that they were not acting in line with the truth of the gospel, I said to Peter in front of them all, you are a Jew, yet you live like a Gentile, not like a Jew. How is it then that you force Gentiles to follow Jewish customs? Verse 15, we who are Jews by birth and not Gentile sinners know that a man is not justified by observing the law, but by faith in Jesus Christ. So we too have put our faith in Christ Jesus, that we may be justified by faith in Christ and not by observing the law, because by observing the law no one will be justified. Well, that's pretty specific. There were a lot of rules and regulations that had been accumulated by the religious people of Jesus and Paul's time in the Jewish faith. You know, if observing the Jewish laws can't justify us, we might ask, well, why should we still obey the Ten Commandments and other Testament laws? Well, we know that Paul is not saying that the law is bad, because in another letter he wrote, the law is holy. Remember that in Romans 7:12? He's saying that the law, even the law of God, cannot make us acceptable to God. It has an important role to play in the life of Christian because, well, the law guards us from sinning by giving us a standard of behavior. It convicts us of sin, shows us where we're wrong, gives us the opportunity to ask for God's forgiveness. It drives us to trust in the sufficiency of Christ because we can never keep God's laws, yet we can't even keep the Ten Commandments perfectly. So the law cannot possibly save us, but after we have become Christians, it can guide us to live as God requires. They had gotten the cart and horse all mixed up. And so he says in verse 17, if while we seek to be justified in Christ, it becomes evident that we ourselves are sinners, does that mean Christ provokes sin? Well, absolutely not. If I rebuild what I destroy, I prove that I'm a lawbreaker. For through the law I died to the law, so I might live for God. I've been crucified with Christ. I no longer live, but Christ lives in me. The life I live in the body, I live by faith in the Son of God, who loved me and gave himself for me. I do not set aside the grace of God. For if righteousness could be gained through the law, Christ died for nothing. All right, shall we just wrap this chapter up here? He is pointing out that we can still today even be in danger of acting as if Christ died for nothing. How? By replacing legalism Jewish legalism with our own brand of Christian legalism.
And by doing that, we give people extra laws to obey, and we kind of say, you can't really be a Christian unless you do this. And friends, by believing that we can earn God's favor by what we do, we're not completely trusting in Christ's work on the cross. And by struggling to appropriate God's power to change us, which theologians call sanctification, we're not resting in God's power to save them, which is, of course, justification. If we could be saved by being good, then Christ didn't have to die. But the cross is the only way of salvation. Well, I hope you enjoyed that, and we will continue on with that theme next time in chapter 3, and he's going to point out that whatever is being taught as good news, as a gospel, he says, let me give you really good news, the superiority of the gospel I have to preach. But that's for next time. I hope you enjoyed our study today. If you'd like to hear more about it, you certainly can by going to our website, yourbible@radiodwight.com. And you can listen to the program again or have your friends and family who can't hear it locally listen to it on the worldwide web. You can also send your questions or your comments or your prayer requests to Your Bible, Post Office Box 33082, Knoxville, Tennessee, 37930. But until we meet again at this same time, I'm Dwight Lainhoff reminding you that we don't live by bread alone, but by every word that proceeds from the mouth of God.

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1: When Israel went out of Egypt, the house of Jacob from a people of strange language, Judah was his sanctuary and Israel his dominion. The sea saw it and fled. Jordan was driven back. The mountains skipped like rams and the little hills like lambs. What ailed thee, O thou sea, that thou fleddest? Thou Jordan, that thou wast driven back, ye mountains that ye skipped like rams, and ye little hills like lambs. Tremble, thou earth, at the presence of the Lord, at the presence of the God of Jacob, which turned the rock into a standing water, the flint into a fountain of waters.
2: And behold, they brought to him a man sick of the palsy, lying on a bed. And Jesus, seeing their faith, said unto the sick of the palsy, Son, be of good cheer, thy sins be forgiven thee. And behold, certain of the scribes said within themselves, This man blasphemeth. And Jesus, knowing their thoughts, said, Wherefore think ye evil in your hearts? For whither is easier to say, Thy sins be forgiven thee? Or to say, Arise and walk? But that ye may know that the Son of Man hath power on earth to forgive sins, then saith he to the sick of the palsy, Arise, take up thy bed, and go into thine house.
3: For the preaching of the cross is to them that perish foolishness, but unto us which are saved it is the power of God.
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5: 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Sunny today with a high near 86 and lows around 55. Sunny tomorrow with a high of 93 and lows around 57. For your Saturday, sunny with a high near 83 and lows around 52. And for Sunday, mostly sunny with a high near 85 and lows around 55. That's your evening weather on Vacaville Fairfield Christian Talk Radio.
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0: From the Christian News Radio Network, I'm Jim Miller. President Trump says he wants to bring down energy costs by investing $700 million in coal plants. Speaking from the Oval Office Thursday, Trump said the money will be used to preserve existing plants and build new ones. Trump invoking the Cold War era Defense Production Act that gives the president authority to support and invest in private production. Iran appears to be claiming victory in the fighting with the U.S. and Israel. News Nation's Robert Sherman reports from Doha, Qatar, and says it comes as peace negotiations continue between the U.S. and Iranian leaders.
1: We've heard from Iran's new supreme leader. Still have not seen him, still have not heard his voice, but Iranian state media reading a statement that he put out today, which he said the malicious enemy has been defeated in its confrontation with the armed forces. Since it has received a decisive blow, both in military combat and Iran's public squares and streets, it's experiencing a profound, significant humiliation.
0: Meanwhile, President Trump says he still believes that a deal to end the fighting close to being done, saying it's considered vital to national security. Reports say former Trump National Security Advisor John Bolton will plead guilty for mishandling classified information. The plea deal will reportedly have Bolton paying a more than $2 million fine, but he will avoid jail time. Bolton was indicted back in October, and there is a scheduled hearing June 26. Postage rates going up again as the U.S. Postal Service deals with declining volume, rising cost, and limited resources. News Nation's Nick Smith reports despite the price hike, the agency dealing with a serious cash shortage.
2: Leaders with the United States Postal Service say higher prices help, but that alone will not solve the problem. The agency relies primarily on postage revenue to keep the system running. But the larger debate isn't going away at all. How to keep the Postal Service financially sustainable while preserving the universal mail service that all Americans depend on every single day.
0: Beginning July 12th, the price of a first-class Mail Forever stamp will increase by 4 cents from 78 to 82. Most other services will also go up, amounting to an overall rate hike of just 5%. Acting Attorney General Todd Blanche might be serving in the role permanently. President Trump announced he'll nominate Blanche during a private White House event. Blanche took over as Acting Attorney General in April after Trump fired Attorney General Pam Bondi. Well, the Northern Lights may be visible across several states tonight and possibly into early tomorrow morning under a strong geomagnetic storm watch. The NOAA Space Weather Prediction Center says solar flares and a coronal mass ejection expected to drive the display. Viewing conditions are best away from city lights, including areas near Seattle, Chicago, and Boston. The Dow Jones Industrial Average soaring on Wall Street, climbing more than 900 points, reaching a record high. From Christian News Radio Network, I'm Jim Miller. To hear this and other reports on demand, visit ChristianNewsRadio.org.
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4: Our topic tonight is solving the riddle of religious confusion. Have you ever noticed that every church says, "We have the truth"? Have you ever noticed that most preachers say, "We are the right ones, come and follow us"? How do you solve the riddle of religious confusion? Tonight, our journey begins in the city of Babylon. Our minds are going back over 2,500 years. We're traveling down Procession Way, entering into the Ishtar Gate. Why are we traveling back to an ancient city of Babylon to learn about the truth of the book of Revelation? In the book of Revelation, there are two philosophies presented. The philosophy of God's truth is found in the city of Jerusalem, the heavenly truth of God's word, and the city of error, Babylon. Two cities, Jerusalem, spiritually speaking, the city of truth, Babylon, spiritually speaking, the city of error. The book of Revelation is a book of contrasts. And in the book of Revelation, there are two women, the bride of Christ in Revelation 12 and the harlot woman in Revelation 17. This harlot woman in Revelation 17 has a name, and she's called Mystery Babylon the Great. So let's go back. Let's learn as much as we can about Babylon in the Old Testament. Let's see if we can discover something about this city of Babylon so we can understand Revelation better. Babylon was founded after the great flood as the center of the kingdom of Nimrod. You remember the story in the Bible, in the book of Genesis. This world was destroyed by a flood. After it was, rebellious men and women, desiring to defy God, desiring to be safe if the world ever was destroyed by a flood again, built a tower called the Tower of Babel. Scholars believe that this was the ancient site of the Tower of Babel, right at the city of Babylon. And so the site of Babel was the ancient site of the origin of the city of Babylon. The city of Babylon was built by Nebuchadnezzar, his father Nabopolassar, and it was a very large city. It was a city that was much larger than Rome. Here in this ancient city of Babylon, which was 54 miles south of Baghdad today, the ancient city is, of course, in ruins, but Babylon was about 54 miles south of Baghdad, the capital of Iraq, just to give you a little geographical locator for Babylon. The Babylonians ruled from 605 to 539 BC. Tonight, I don't want to look at the military might of Babylon. We don't want to look at the history of Babylon from a political standpoint. What I want to do tonight is say, what did the Babylonians believe? What was the heart of their religious philosophy? And how does that religious philosophy, how has that influenced the Christian church today? If we can discover what the ancient Babylonians believed, if we can discover what their doctrines were, we can then understand what God means when he says doctrines from ancient Babylon would influence the Christian church. So let's look at the religious philosophy of Babylon. At the New Year festival, the great Lord Marduk, who was one of the chief gods, actually the chief god of Babylon, the sun god, was carried along the sacred way and enshrined in the temple. This is the procession way that used to enter into the temple. The archaeologists have uncovered it. Every New Year, Lord Marduk would be carried along procession way. He would be carried past Nebuchadnezzar's palace and placed in the temple that was dedicated to the god Bel-Marduk. Babylon had over 200 pagan temples. So when you think of Babylon, you're thinking of pagan temples. You are thinking of statues. You're thinking of images. You're thinking of idols everywhere. You're thinking of the worship of gods and goddesses. When you think of Babylon, here's a statement made by Nebuchadnezzar, Nebuchadnezzar's father, and he said this: at the time Marduk was the chief god, sun god, commanded me to build the Tower of Babel, which had become weakened by time and fallen into disrepair. He commanded me to ground its base securely on the breast of the underworld, whereas its pinnacles would soar the sky. In other words, in the idea of Babylon, there were these gods and goddesses, and there was this idea of the worship of those gods and goddesses that lived on after the city was built. The ziggurat temple to Bel-Marduk was made of 58 million bricks. It's an amazing temple. Inside was a golden statue of Bel-Marduk, and that golden statue weighed 800 talents, or 4,000 pounds. Imagine it, a golden statue to the sun god Bel-Marduk, weighing 4,000 pounds. Bel-Marduk, of course, was the chief god of the Babylonians. Bel-Marduk was the god that inspired much of the building throughout Babylon. In gratitude to the Babylonian gods, Nebuchadnezzar built no fewer than 53 temples, 955 sanctuaries, and 384 altars. So Babylon was a city of false gods, false worships, images, a city of temples and sanctuaries. In his book, The Two Babylons, Dr. Alexander Hislop points out, Babylon was the primal source from which all these systems of idolatry flowed. So when you think of idols, you think of images, where did they come from? They came from Babylon. Here is one of the archaeological tablets discovered not long ago. The Babylonian king, whoever it was, whether Nebuchadnezzar, his father Nebuchadnezzar, whether it was Nabonidus or Belshazzar, the Babylonian king sat on his throne. When he spoke, his word was as the word of God, and he ruled under the auspices of the sun god. So when you think of Babylon, You're thinking of a man-made system of religion. You're thinking of human laws and decrees rather than God's laws. You're thinking of sun worship. You are thinking, when you think of Babylon, of idols and images that are predominant or central in worship. Now, the Bible's last book, Revelation, reveals a universal struggle between good and evil. It reveals a universal struggle between truth and error. God's way and man's way are described in Revelation in the symbolism of Revelation's two women. The first is the woman in white in Revelation 12. The second is the woman in scarlet with the wine cup in her hand that she passes around and gets the world drunk on her false doctrine, and she rides on a scarlet-colored beast. Let's look at these two women. In the Bible, a pure, chaste woman is described as the bride of Christ. Ephesians chapter 5, the Bible says, "Husbands, love your wife as Christ loved his church." So Jesus is the husband. The church is his bride. When the church is faithful to Christ, she has an intimate relationship with her true husband, Jesus. In fact, in the book of Corinthians, 2 Corinthians, the Apostle Paul says to the church, "I've espoused you as a true bride to your husband." Christ's bride is described in Revelation. But in Revelation 17, there is another woman representing not the true church, but the apostate system. This woman is a harlot woman. She has left her true lover, Jesus, and she's gone and had illicit relations with the state powers. Because she does not get power from Jesus, because she drifts from Jesus, she turns to the state for that power. Revelation 12, verse 1 and 2. "Now a great sign appeared in heaven, a woman clothed with the sun. This woman is iridescent with the glory of God." This woman is reflecting the great Sun of Righteousness, Jesus. The moon is under her feet. What does that mean? The moon is under her feet. Here is a depiction of the New Testament church, the bride of Christ. The Jesus said, John chapter 5, verse 39, he said, "You study the scriptures, and they are they that testify of me." He was speaking of the Old Testament scriptures, and he said, "They are they that testify of me." The Old Testament scriptures reflect the glory of the Sun of Righteousness, just like the moon reflects the glory of the literal sun. So here is Jesus' church emerging. It is standing on the reflected glory of the Old Testament. Jesus just in reflected glory of the Old Testament, like the moon reflects the glory of the sun. So here is Jesus' church arising. She's coming out of that Old Testament period. She is going to reveal the Sun of Righteousness. She has something on her head. On her head, a garland of 12 stars. So here is the New Testament church that has, guided by the 12 apostles and guided by those early church leaders. The Bible says, "Being with child, she cried in labor and in pain to give birth." Christ comes forth as the child, here described in Revelation, the 12th chapter. So here you have a description of Jesus' people, his church. Here you have a description of Jesus coming forth to begin the whole movement in the New Testament. Jesus is the husband, and the church is the what, everybody? The bride of Christ. A pure, chaste woman represents his true people, his true followers, the genuine bride of Jesus. The New Testament church in Revelation 12 is pictured as being faithful to Christ. She's pictured as the bride of the living Christ there in Revelation. But the Bible says in Revelation 17, verse 1 and 2, "Then one of the seven angels who had the seven bowls came and talked with me, saying to me, 'Come and I will show you the judgment of the great harlot who sits on many waters.'" Is this the bride of Jesus in Revelation 17? Is it? This is what? The great harlot. Where the woman in Revelation 12, representing the true church, was faithful to her Lord and Savior Jesus Christ, the woman in Revelation 17 is depicted as a harlot woman, one that goes after other lovers other than her spouse Jesus, with whom the kings of the earth have committed fornication. Well, the kings of the earth are the state powers. This church does not get its power, strength, and authority from Jesus, but she goes out and has an illicit relationship with the kings of the earth. She draws her power not from Jesus, but from the state. The Bible says the inhabitants of the earth were made drunk with the wine of her fornication. What is wine? Wine affects the conscience, the reason, and the judgment. Wine affects the brain. And so this woman, goes out and she passes out her wine cup. So here is a picture of the church departing from Jesus, getting power from the state, and passing her wine cup of false doctrine to millions, so they're deceived. Two systems in Revelation. Chapter 12, the faithful bride of Christ. Chapter 17, the harlot woman who passes around her wine cup of false doctrine and who leaves her true lover, Jesus. We see her riding on a scarlet-colored beast. In other words, controlling the state powers. We see her dressed in purple and scarlet. Let's look at that description even further. What does it mean that she sits on many waters? Revelation 17, verse 15 describes it. Let's read it together. Then he said to me, the waters which you saw where the harlot sits are what? Peoples, what else? Multitudes, what else? Nations, what else? Tongues. So peoples, multitudes, nations, and tongues. This false church system that unites with the kings of the earth has millions of people deceived. The Bible calls them peoples, multitudes, nations, and tongues that follow this false religious system. Now, it says she commits fornication. What is fornication? Fornication is an illicit union. What's her illicit union? With the kings or the state powers of the earth. In the fallen church system, church is united with the state. In ancient Babylon, church and state united. In Revelation, church and state will unite again, and the fallen church system will grow large. It'll be multitudes, tongues, and peoples. So it'll be a huge religious, political, ecclesiastical system that will dominate as it unites with state powers. The Bible says that the true church system is united with Jesus. The false church system unites with the state. The true church system unites with her true lover, Jesus Christ. The Bible goes on in describing this fallen church system, Revelation 17, verse 3. So he carried me away in the spirit into the wilderness. I saw a woman sitting on a scarlet-colored beast, which was full of names of blasphemy. Notice, names of blasphemy, false doctrine. She had seven heads, and she had 10 horns. The Bible goes on in describing this woman. The harlot woman of Revelation 17 represents a false system of religion, a false system of worship. The beast on which she rides represents the state powers. In the commentary by A.R. Fawcett and David Brown, Bible Commentary, page 593, it says this: state and church are precious gifts of God, but the state being desecrated becomes beast-like, and the church apostatizing becomes the harlot. So you have a description in Revelation, the 17th chapter, of what is coming in America and the world, a church-state union based on the false doctrines of a system called Babylon that come back into the Christian church. Revelation 17, verse 4, gives us further identifying marks, identifying characteristics of this church-state union power. The woman, the fallen system, fallen religious power, was arrayed in purple and scarlet. What are the colors of this great religious system that ultimately would unite with state powers to dominate the earth? What are they? Purple and what? Scarlet. And adorned with gold and precious stones and pearls. So here is a large religious, ecclesiastical, political system that whose colors are purple and scarlet, that is quite wealthy and uses a lot of gold and pearls and stones. The Bible describes her. It says she has in her hand a golden cup full of abominations and the filthiness of her fornication. The Bible talks about the cup of salvation, but she does not have the cup of salvation. She has the wine cup of false doctrine, and millions are deceived by it. The Bible says she is the woman on the city of seven hills. So the fallen church system of Revelation 17 has colors of purple and scarlet, and she sits on a city with seven hills. So summarizing to put it together, the Bible teaches that just as Babylon was an ancient city representing an ancient religious system, so at end time, there would be another religious system, and that would have characteristics of ancient Babylon. It would be a system built on the traditions of man, not on the word of God. It would be a system that would be filled with ancient idolatry, just like Babylon was. It would be a system whose religious leaders would wear purple and scarlet, and it would be a system that would be based on a seven-hilled city. It would pass around its wine cup of false doctrine. Millions would accept it. The golden wine cup in her hand represents that intoxication of false doctrine. You know, one night I was preaching on the wine of Babylon, and I was preaching on the false doctrine. I said, what happens when you're drunk and alcohol affects the brain? And a drunk man actually had wandered into the meeting, was sitting in the back. And as I got preaching about intoxication on the brain, he stood up. I was young. He shook his fist and said, that's enough, young man. Don't talk about me. Well, the golden wine cup in her hand represents the intoxication of false doctrine. Just as wine affects the brain, you can't think clearly. So people get intoxicated with the false doctrines of Babylon. They can't think clearly. Let's go to the Bible tonight. Let's look very carefully at what the Babylonians taught and believed. Then let's look at just how that flowed into the Christian church today and hear God's call. If you want to understand Revelation, it's important to understand what's on the forehead of this woman in Revelation 17. Revelation 17, verse 5, on her forehead a name was written, Mystery Babylon the Great. If you want to understand Revelation, you've got to understand Mystery Babylon the Great. If you don't understand Mystery the Babylon the Great, you're all confused about Revelation. We're going to look at that tonight. This religious system of colors of purple and scarlet, she is the mother of harlots and the abominations of the earth. So she is the great mother church who has adopted Babylonian principles, but she has many daughter churches who have accepted from the mother church many of those false doctrinal principles, and they teach them as well as mother teaches them. Let's go to the Bible, see what we can learn about Babylon. Let's look at it very carefully and minutely, and let's compare it to what we see taking place in churches today. The Bible says in 1 Timothy chapter 4, verse 1, now the Spirit expressly says that in the latter times, in what times, everybody? Latter times. Some will depart from the faith. What kind of faith are they going to depart from? The faith of Jesus, the faith of the Bible. Giving heed to seducing spirits and doctrines of devils. I don't want that, do you? I don't want the doctrines of devils. I don't want seducing spirits. But the Bible says in the latter days, the teachings of Babylon would come right in to the Christian church. False doctrines would come into the church through this false religious system that is called, what's that system called, everybody? Babylon. The Bible describes what would take place there and how this would occur. Let's go back to Genesis. Let's go back to the building of the Tower of Babel. Let's go back and discover what happened and hear God's call today from the false religious confusion of Babylon. In Genesis 11, verse 9, the Bible says, therefore, speaking of this tower, its name is called Babel or Babel because there the Lord confused the language of the earth. When you think of Babylon, you're thinking of confusion. When you think of ancient Babylon in the Old Testament, the confusion of languages. When you think of New Testament Babylon, the confusion of religious doctrine based on man and not God's word. In rebellion against God, human beings, not God, built the Tower of Babel. So Babel is a man-made system of religion that's not founded in God's word. What are the first four letters of Babylon? They are what? B-A-B-Y, which spells what? Baby. Why do you call a baby a baby? The reason why you call a baby is because a baby babbles, right? Well, at least you learned one thing tonight. You know why I call a baby, right? You call a baby because it babbles. Well, a baby has confused speech. So Babel represents confusion of religion. It represents confusion of doctrine. Proclaiming truth is the work and message and mission of God's church, not babbling confusion. God calls us back to his word. Daniel chapter 4, verse 30. So what's Babylon? It's confusion in religion. What's Babylon? The king spoke, saying, is not this great Babylon that I have built for a royal dwelling? Who built Babylon? By my mighty power and for the honor of my majesty. So Babylon represents the exploits of man. Babylon represents what human beings can do. King Nebuchadnezzar said, is not this great Babylon that I have built? So Babylon in religion is based on the works of man rather than the grace of Christ. Babylon in religion is based on the traditions of men rather than the word of God. Babylon in religion is based on the ideas of men rather than the word of God. We look at Old Testament Babylon and we say, any system of religion that's based on the traditions of man, any system of religion that's based on what man can do, every religion, any system of religion that's based on the works of man is Babylon. God's true, faithful bride proclaims his word as supreme, not the ideas, teachings, and traditions of man. It proclaims the grace of Christ supreme, not the works of man. We're getting a profile of Babylon. Babylon is a man-made system of religion. Anytime the ideas of man supplant the word of God, that is Babylon. Jesus says, Matthew 16, verse 18, I will build my church, and the gates of hell shall not prevail against it. Nebuchadnezzar said, is not this great Babylon? I have built the works of man. Here, Jesus says, I will build my church. The true church of Jesus Christ is built on the fact that Jesus Christ is Messiah. Jesus says, I will build my church. Does Jesus have a church today? I've had people say to me, you know, I'm really nervous. I don't want to become part of any man-made organization, so I don't want to join a church. But Jesus says, I'll build my church. Does he have a church? Yes, he does. He calls it my church. Did he build it? Yes, he did. And he says, the gates of hell shall not prevail against it. There are two systems in Revelation, Revelation 12 and Revelation 17. Two systems. The bride of Christ, built on the word of Jesus, built on the sacrifice of Christ on the cross, built on the grace of God, built on the word of God. The Revelation chapter 12, Revelation chapter 17, the woman in scarlet who drifts from her true lover Jesus and builds a man-made system on the traditions of men. The two systems of religion, one man-made, one God-made. And in the final analysis, every single one of us will make a choice. We'll either be part of that bride of Christ in Revelation 12, that God-made religion, or the woman in scarlet in Revelation 17, that man-made system. God is leading us to choose for him. In the Council of Trent, where there was a conflict over how do you define the base of religion, Andrea Nampton writes in his book on Catholic doctrine, page 157, and he says this, tradition, not scripture, is the rock on which the Church of Jesus Christ is built. Ladies and gentlemen, tonight, the Bible describes a system called Babylon, a system that would rise up and build its religious philosophy on tradition. A system whose colors would be purple and scarlet, built on a seven-hilled city. A system that would inculcate many of the Babylonian principles in the heart of its worship, and a system that would be built on tradition. God is calling us from any religious system that is not built solidly on the Word of God. Jesus says, sanctify them through thy word. Thy word is what, everybody? Truth. Thy word is indeed truth. Jesus is calling us back from the doctrines and teachings of Babylon. He is calling us from all human religious systems back to his very word. Jesus is calling us to the truth that's found in the Bible. Now, there's another aspect of Babylon. Babylon has a human head. Jesus' church has a divine head. Galatians chapter 1, verse 18. And he, Christ, is the head of the body, the church, who is the beginning, the firstborn from the dead, that in all things he may have preeminence. The Church of Jesus Christ is the only organization that is so big that its body is on earth, but its head is where? Up in heaven. Babylon looked to a human leader. Babylon looked to a human religious leader as their head. Jesus Christ is the only head of the church. What do you say? Jesus is the head. So what are we learning about Babylon? Man-made system of religion. What are we learning about Babylon? Based on human tradition. What are we learning about Babylon? It has a man as a leader. What are we learning about Babylon? We're learning that it has inculcated human beings in the place of where God should be. Now, Babylon was the center of image worship. Let's go back and notice that in Babylon, and we would expect that if a modern system were Babylon, that it too would incult images in its worship. Why is it that God forbids the use of image worship? Because that takes away of Jesus Christ as our true intercessor. we can come to Jesus as our high priest. We can come to Jesus as our intercessor. We can kneel before the Christ that was resurrected from the dead and stands before the throne of God, and we can worship him directly. If we come with an image and worship through that image, it limits our ability to worship the true God through Jesus Christ. There's one mediator between God and man, and that is who? Jesus. But in the Babylonian system, images were used. The commandment says in Exodus 20, verse 4 and 5, you shall not make for yourself a carved image or any likeness of anything that is heaven above or that's in earth beneath. The Bible then describes the command not to bow down to those images by saying, that's in the water under the earth, you shall not bow down to them nor serve them, for I, the Lord your God, am a jealous God. So the Bible is clear that images should never play a part in religious worship because they become reverenced and take the reverence that belongs to God alone. They take the worship that belongs to God alone. In Babylon, images were used. Dr. Edward Goodnow, professor of religion at Harvard University, in his book Religious Tradition and Myth, page 56 and 57, describes how images came into the Christian church out of Rome. This renowned Harvard University professor says, the church, that is the Roman church, did everything it could to stamp out such pagan rites, but had to capitulate. What's capitulate mean? Give in or compromise and allow the rites to continue with only the name of the local deity. What's a deity? That's what? God changed to some Christian saint's name. Do you see what this esteemed professor at Harvard University says? He says the church growing out of Rome in those early centuries actually compromised to allow the rites of paganism to continue, but only the local God's name was changed. In other words, you have this local God that the pagans have. You change its name and make it a saint, bring that God into the church, and you just rename the image as it comes into the church. Will Durant, famous historian, wrote a book called The Age of Faith, page 745 and 746, says, the Christian calendar of saints replaced the Roman fasti or the Roman gods. Ancient divinities dear to the people were allowed to revive under the names of Christian saints. That's Babylon. The Babylonians had their gods and goddesses. The pagan Romans had their gods and goddesses. When the pagans were coming into the Christian church, early Christian leaders, according to these historical references, compromised and simply renamed the deities of paganism into the Christian names of the saints.
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5: The country blacksmith with his anvil and hammer was once a trademark of rural America. I'll return in a moment with the amazing facts about an anvil which wore out 1,000 hammers.

Hello, this is Joe Cruz in the Amazing Facts broadcast, Facts Which Affect You. The doubters and the skeptics have won themselves out, and the Bible still grows in popularity and power. John Clifford has put it in the form of this poem. Last eve I paused beside a blacksmith's door and heard the anvil ring the vesper chime. Then looking in, I saw upon the floor old hammers worn with beating years of time. How many anvils have you had, said I, to wear and batter all these hammers so? Just one, said he, and then with twinkling eye, the anvil wears the hammers out, you know. And so, I thought, the anvil of God's word for ages skeptic blows have beat upon, yet, though the noise of falling blows was heard, the anvil is unchanged, the hammer's gone. You know, friends, any man who sets for himself the task of destroying the word of God is attempting an impossibility. Just like Satan, he'll be starting a war against the true, living, all-powerful God of heaven, and he's bound to be the loser. Have you ever wondered why God does not strike dead such ranting infidels? But why should he, friends? Why should he take notice of them, even? Have you ever seen a huge dog of fine bearing trotting down the street and a little flea-bitten mongrel yapping at his heels? The big dog trots on, taking no notice of the little yapper. Why should he? He knows that with one crunch of his mighty jaws, the mongrel would be no more, but he won't do it. He won't even look at him. And that's the way it is with the great God of the universe and the little yapping infidels. Soon they wear themselves out and pass off the world stage of action, but God lives on eternally. The Bible is God's guidebook to heaven. In it, God tells sinners how to be saved. He makes clear what to do to please him. In John 5:39, Jesus said, "Search the Scriptures, for in them ye think ye have eternal life, and they are they which testify of me." Actually, it was Jesus who spoke those words, and he tells us to search the Scriptures, the Bible, for it's here that we find the way of eternal life. And who doesn't want eternal life? I know I do, and my guess is that when it comes right down to it, everybody in the world wants eternal life. Thomas, one of the disciples of Jesus, was perhaps the most celebrated and the most often mentioned of all doubters. And he came into his doubting at the time of the resurrection and appearance of Jesus. Here's what the Bible says, "But Thomas, one of the 12, called Didymus, was not with them when Jesus came. The other disciples therefore said unto him, We have seen the Lord. And he said unto them, Except I shall see in his hands the print of the nails, and put my finger into the print of the nails, and thrust my hand into his side, I will not believe." Now, we don't know where Thomas was, but he just was not where he should have been. He should have been with the other disciples, and then he would have seen Jesus, would have had no occasion for doubting. He had a bad week of it. The other disciples were rejoicing in Jesus' resurrection, in seeing their Lord again, in the hope of the future, but not so Thomas. Thomas was in the throes of unbelief. He was unhappy, discouraged, and despondent. But his doubts were of his own choosing, friends. He could have believed. And here's the way it all came out. And after 8 days again, his disciples were within, and Thomas with them. Then came Jesus, the doors being shut, and stood in the midst, and saith, Peace be unto you. Then said he to Thomas, Reach hither thy finger, and behold my hands, and reach hither thy hand, and thrust it into my side, and be not faithless, but believing. And Thomas answered and said unto him, My Lord and my God. Jesus saith unto him, Thomas, because thou hast seen me, thou hast believed. Blessed are they that have not seen and yet have believed. John 20:24-29. Now, Thomas very poorly not to believe that Jesus was resurrected, friends, although he had really not seen the Lord. But there was the testimony of his brethren and that of the other holy woman, you remember, Jesus' own mother, and then Mary Magdalene and Martha, the sister of Lazarus, and the others. And then, of course, there was Peter, James, John, and the others of Jesus' party, all of whom testified about seeing him. And even if the doubting disciple had not believed their words, he should have believed their hope, which was expressed in their very countenance. Thomas possessed an obstinate unbelief. He would not believe, he declared, until he had certain proofs. He asserted, I must put my finger in the nail prints in his hands and thrust my hand to his side, or I will not believe. A week later, at the second meeting of Jesus and his followers, Jesus acceded to all the doubting disciples' demands. And he said, Reach hither thy finger, and behold my hands, and reach hither thy hand, and thrust it into my side, and be not faithless, but believing. Verse 27.
Jesus would leave no place for Thomas' stubborn doubt to be perpetuated. Now, Thomas' reaction to the evidence of Jesus' hands and feet was immediate surrender of all his doubts. He cried in my God. The apostle was instantly convinced upon the sight of the Lord. And by the terminology with which he addressed Jesus, it's clear that he recognized Jesus' divine nature. In the vacuum of his evaporated doubts, faith sprang up and asserted itself. By his patient forbearance, Jesus had saved stubborn, unbelieving, doubting Thomas. Jesus said to the now believing disciple, Thomas, because thou hast seen me, thou hast believed. Blessed are they that have not seen and yet have believed. Now it was inevitable that Thomas should suffer rebuke for his unbelief. Yet there was a blessing in believing by sight. But there's a greater blessing in believing by faith. What of the millions sent who have believed, some unto death, but not one seeing Jesus? However, even the advantage of sight is no guarantee of faith. During his earthly stay, thousands upon thousands saw Jesus, and yet few believed, and some even crucified him. Thomas had surrounded himself with an atmosphere of doubt, and that's what every unbeliever does. God compels no man to believe, and he'll force no man to give up his doubts either. However, doubts must be cherished in the face of evidence. That was true of Thomas, and it's equally so today. Doubts, if persistently cherished, will bear the fruit of apostasy, while faith, by way of contrast, will, if cherished, bear the fruit of life everlasting. Every man has at some time in his life the opportunity of choosing between faith and unbelief. And let it never be thought that God will remove all reason for doubting. For instance, God wants you to weigh the evidence for his existence and that against it. There is progression in doubt. It will lead you not towards God, but away from him. And that was so when the children of Israel came to the borders of that promised land. You remember they stood there now, entering into a period of doubt and disobedience and departing from what the Lord had told them to do. And that had resulted in 40 more years of wilderness wandering. God had promised them the land of Canaan, the land flowing with milk and honey. The Lord himself was going to drive out the inhabitants with hornets, and it was not his plan that the Israelites would have to fight to obtain it. But of course, we know that their doubt and rebellion led them back for those many years into the wilderness. Listen, doubt hinders and prevents God from doing the things he otherwise would do. God cannot help a person who is unbelieving and rebellious. Such a person will not obey and follow the Lord's leading. Faith, on the other hand, takes God at his word, follows his leading, obeys, serves, and does his will. Faith and doubt are at the two poles. They are each other's direct opposites. One, faith, is of God, and the other, doubt, is of Satan. The days of Noah were days of doubt and unbelief. Jesus told us that we were going to have the same kind of times just before his return to this earth. We learn some more of this from that prophetic verse of 1 Timothy 4, verse 1. Now the Spirit speaketh expressly that in the latter times some shall depart from the faith, giving heed to seducing spirits and doctrines of devils. Now notice, the Spirit speaks plainly. It says that in the last days of this earth some are going to depart from the faith. Now when they depart from the faith, where do they go? Clearly, friends, out into the darkness of doubt and unbelief. They give heed to seducing spirits and doctrines of devils. And that verse is in complete accord with Hebrews 3, verse 12. Take heed, brethren, lest there be in any of you an evil heart of unbelief in departing from the living God. Now notice that warning here. Take heed, it says. And this is addressed to the brethren, so Christians really should be alert to this danger. An evil heart of unbelief is the same kind of unbelieving heart that departs from God. It is a distrust of God. It's doubting the divine commands. It's skeptical of the Lord's promises. It is distrust of Christ as well as the Father. It leads a man into out-and-out rebellion and to the performance of presumptive acts. It destroys the moral sensibilities, and if cherished, it'll cause the Christian to fall away from the living God. Now, those who lean toward doubt will always have doubt to lean toward. But those who cherish faith will find solid ground upon which to base their convictions. When it comes to belief in God, his existence, his majesty, his power and glory, his faith and character, listen, you can find much
that is seen upon which to rest your faith. Notwithstanding all these things that may be seen and understood, there are many things that are incomprehensible mysteries that must be taken by faith. Who can understand the migratory sense of the birds, the mysteries of digestion and assimilation, the non-diminishing strength of the sun, and the uncountable multitude of stars in space, together with the miracles of the human heartbeat and the hearing and the vision? As there are mysteries in the material realm, so are there in the spiritual. Who can comprehend the mystery of iniquity, the entrance of sin and evil into God's universe, or the nature of the angels, created a higher order of beings than men? Who can understand the mystery of godliness, or the power of creation, or the secrets of regeneration, or the resurrection, or the incarnation of the Son of God? You see, friends, these things and many more must be taken by faith. But this is not, of necessity, blind faith. God has given sufficient evidence that all those who will believe may believe. As Peter, inspired of God, said that in the Bible there are things hard to be understood, which they that are unlearned and unstable rest to their own destruction. If you could understand

Deuteronomy 29:29. So it is the Spirit of God that reveals the things of God. But God hath revealed them unto us by His Spirit, for the Spirit searcheth all things, yea, the deep things of God. Verse 10. The Bible to all who believe is a revelation of God, inspired of the Holy Spirit, authored by the infinite God. This book reveals every truth essential to salvation and proper character development. The Bible is for those who have faith, and I hope you're one of those today, friend. And now this is Joe Cruz saying goodbye for today.

0: What fruit juice kills insects? Learn about it next on today's Creation Moment. And now, here's our Creation Moments host, Ian Taylor.
1: Most Christians have been told creation isn't scientific because it comes from the Bible. Or does the source of an idea make the idea unworthy of science? Many believe that the only truly scientific ideas come to people dressed in white smocks working in laboratories. Experience shows, however, that scientific discoveries come in the most unusual ways. Friedrich Kekulé discovered the theory of atomic valency in a vision while travelling on the top deck of a London bus. A new natural insecticide was also discovered in what might be considered an unscientific fashion. Mechanics working at a University of Georgia field research station used a soap called Dirt Squad. Dirt Squad is a grease cutter made from orange peels. The mechanics had dumped some of the cleaner on a fire ant hill. Listeners who are familiar with the fire ants know that these nasty members of the insect kingdom are hard to kill. However, the cleaner killed all the ants. Hearing this, one of the scientists used the cleaner on his cat, who had fleas. The soap killed all the fleas. Well, this led scientists at the research station to investigate the oils in citrus peels. They discovered a natural chemical in citric oil that is harmless to vertebrates but deadly to insects. Any idea from any source, including the Bible, needs to be considered before it can be accepted or rejected as scientific.
2: 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And be sure to join us next time for another Creation Moment.
3: This is Max McLean. Why is Moses so reluctant to go to Pharaoh? Listen to the Bible from Exodus 3. But Moses said to God, "Who am I that I should go to Pharaoh and bring the Israelites out of Egypt?" And God said, "I will be with you. And this will be the sign to you that it is I who have sent you. When you have brought the people out of Egypt, you will worship God on this mountain." Moses said to God, "Suppose I go to the Israelites and say to them, 'The God of your fathers has sent me to you,' and they ask me, 'What is his name?' Then what shall I tell them?" God said to Moses, "I am who I am. This is what you are to say to the Israelites: I am has sent me to you." God also said to Moses, "Say to the Israelites, 'The Lord, the God of your fathers, the God of Abraham, the God of Isaac, and the God of Jacob, has sent me to you. This is my name forever, the name by which I am to be remembered from generation to generation. Go, assemble the elders of Israel and say to them, "The Lord, the God of your fathers, the God of Abraham, Isaac, and Jacob, appeared to me and said, I have watched over you and have seen what has been done to you in Egypt. And I have promised to bring you up out of your misery in Egypt into the land of the Canaanites, Hittites, Amorites, Perizzites, Hivites, and Jebusites, a land flowing with milk and honey. The elders of Israel will listen to you. Then you and the elders are to go to the king of Egypt and say to him, "The Lord, the God of the Hebrews, has met with us. Let us take a 3-day journey into the desert to offer sacrifices to the Lord our God. But I know that the king of Egypt will not let you go

0: unless a mighty hand compels him. So I will stretch out my hand and strike the Egyptians with all the wonders that I will perform among them. After that, he will let you go. And I will make the Egyptians favorably disposed toward this people, so that when you leave, you will not go empty-handed. Every woman is to ask her neighbor and any woman living in her house for articles of silver and gold and for clothing, which you will put on your sons and daughters, and so you will plunder the Egyptians. From Exodus 3, listen to the Bible. It's great for the soul.
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2: Today we're going to look at Daniel chapter 4, where Nebuchadnezzar is about to share his dream with Daniel, hoping to find an explanation. I'm going to start reading in verse 10. "These were the visions of my head while on my bed. I was looking, and behold, a tree in the midst of the earth, and its height was great. The tree grew and became strong. Its height reached to the heavens, and it could be seen to the ends of all the earth. Its leaves were lovely, its fruit abundant, and in it was food for all. The beasts of the field found shade under it. The birds of the heavens dwelt in its branches, and all flesh was fed from it." As you go through the rest of this chapter, you find out that the tree is a symbol for Nebuchadnezzar himself, a symbol of the powerful empire that God allowed him to build. It's big, it's strong, and it covers the earth. A pretty good description of the Neo-Babylonian Empire, which controlled the ancient world of the day. Now, what's important to understand is that the tree represents God's opinion of the empire. This isn't a propaganda piece written by the Minister of Information in Babylon. This is an honest assessment of the empire and the man from God's own point of view. And you'll notice that the reason the kingdom was permitted to grow so big, it provided food and shade for pretty much everybody. It was a stabilizing presence in the world, and it brought civilization and prosperity. Of course, human government is something we now tolerate after the introduction of sin into the world. Originally, we were supposed to live in direct communication with God. But in the act of turning against Him, we decided we'd rather govern ourselves. In spite of that, God continued to play a role in the establishment of world empires. Something that becomes really obvious when you study the prophecies of the Bible. In Romans chapter 13, we're told that God allows human governments to operate. And as long as they ask us to violate God's moral laws, God expects us to cooperate with government. Now, look at the dream again, because there's something really important I want you to notice. The tree in the dream is a big one. It's not a little sapling that you pick up from the nursery to put on the edge of your garden. This tree is huge, it's high, and it's strong. And it's amazing how strong a tree can become. Some of the big trees on this planet are thousands of years old. They've beaten disease and they've survived massive storms. A big tree is a very strong thing, and God intends it to be that way. But take a small little tool like an axe to the root of a tree, and that remarkably strong structure can fall in a day. God might allow human government to hold power, but at the same time, as we're going to find out in the rest of this story, it's no big deal for God to pull that back down if He needs to, because He still holds the axe. And the moment we forget why God allows us to get influential and strong, the moment we start thinking it really is all about us, well, the axe always seems to come out. So, take a look at your own life today. What kind of influence do you wield? What kind of power has God allowed you to have? Somehow, some way, God has given you influence over something or somebody. And a careful study of the Bible shows us what God expects you to do with that power and influence. It's not about us. It's about God and what He allows us to do to make the world a better place. Which makes using your personal influence to restore just a little bit of what this world used to be a better way to live.

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3: Make a joyful noise unto the Lord, all ye lands. 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Know ye that the Lord, he is God. It is he that hath made us, and not we ourselves. We are his people and the sheep of his pasture. Enter into his gates with thanksgiving, and into his courts with praise. 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

0: This is John MacArthur inviting you to join me for Portraits of Grace. In our society, love is a common word but an uncommon experience. Those who proclaim it simply don't understand it. They may think they've found love, but they've really settled for something far less than the love God intended. But the love that comes from God conforms to His holy attributes, and we can't generate it on our own. The Greek word for this love is agape, and it's characterized by humility, obedience to God, and self-sacrifice. No one models that love better than Christ. In humility, He took the role of a servant and became obedient to the point of death, even death on a cross. He made the supreme sacrifice for us by dying on that cross. This is John MacArthur, trusting your lives are portraits of grace.
1: Now a look at your evening weather on Vacaville Fairfield Christian Talk Radio. Sunny today with a high near 86 and lows around 55. Sunny tomorrow with a high of 93 and lows around 57. For your Saturday, sunny with a high near 83 and lows around 52. And for Sunday, mostly sunny with a high near 85 and lows around 55. That's your evening weather on Vacaville Fairfield Christian Talk Radio.
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4: 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Sacramento Central Church brings you Receiving the Word, timely Bible messages presented by Pastors Chris Buttery and Mike Thompson. Amazing revelations await you in God's holy word, the Bible.
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6: Stewards of the grace of God. And so we talked about John 3:16, God loving the world, He gave His only begotten Son. And notice Ephesians 2 verse 8. It says, for by grace you have been what? You have been saved. Through what? Faith. And not of yourselves, it is the gift of God. And so here we see God as a giver again, right? And what is He giving? He's giving grace. And that grace does what? It saves us. It saves us. It helps us. It gives us and provides eternity. Bear with me for just a quick moment, because it may appear I'm going to shift gears, but I'm not really. But just bear with me for a quick moment. How many of you saw the Falcon Heavy take off, or at least saw the video of it this week? How many of you know about what happened? It was Elon Musk, and his SpaceX program. They launched into space their Falcon Heavy. And I didn't get to watch it live, but I watched a video of it later, and it was pretty remarkable. And this thing's powerful. As a matter of fact, I've got some information for you. It's the most, they say it's the most powerful operating rocket in the world, and it has the ability to lift into orbit about 141,000 pounds. That's 64 metric tons, which is a mass that is greater than a 737 loaded with passengers, crew, luggage, and fuel. So this thing is huge. What was the purpose? Why was Elon Musk and SpaceX sending this powerful spacecraft into space? What he was trying to do, what they're hoping to achieve, is eventually to send man, not just to the moon, but also to Mars. And the idea, of course, ultimately is to populate Mars. You've probably heard of Stephen Hawking, the intelligent physicist. He has promoted, and he's said it time and time again, that humanity, if we don't do something about humanity and move us from where we are, some of us from where we are to another planet, that we're going to end up destroying ourselves. And so we need to repopulate another planet. And the closest planet that they're thinking about, or a planet they're thinking about, is Mars. And so this is what's motivating them to get these incredible spacecraft with this incredible power and capacity to pull from Earth's gravity into space to take people to a different planet. I'm not going. I'm telling you that. I am not going. If I had the money, I wouldn't go. But I'm waiting. I'm waiting for Jesus and the angels. How about you? Yeah, that'll be a safe journey. No risk involved. You know, we'll just go to the. We'll go to. Who wants to live on Mars anyway? Look at that place. Look at the photos they send. It's no trees. It's like. What is it? Death Valley in Southern California? Just horrible looking thing. Anyway, maybe someone has. I don't want to mock anyone's dreams or aspirations, but I'm not going. I'm just saying that. So there, 27 on this rocket. There were 27 Merlin engines together that generated 5 million pounds of liftoff. 5 million pounds of liftoff, equal to approximately 18 747 aircraft. So you get that perspective, you know. This is huge, powerful engines. And only Saturn V, the Saturn V moon rocket that last flew in 1973, delivered more payload to orbit than this Falcon Heavy. Falcon Heavy was designed to carry humans, as I said, into space and restore the possibility of flying missions crews to the moon and Mars. So a spacecraft, and here's why it needed to be so powerful, a spacecraft leaving the surface of the Earth, and here's, I'm going to get to my point in just a minute, a spacecraft leaving the surface of the Earth needs to be going 7 miles per second to get out from the Earth's gravitational pull. Or, I'll put this in interesting perspective, 25,000 miles per hour, 33 times the speed of sound to enter into orbit. That's fast. And if you're watching the heavy rocket, the Falcon Heavy take off in the corner, they had the speed of the rocket and it just didn't let up. I said, are you kidding me? 700 miles an hour, 1,000 miles an hour, 2,000 miles, 3, 4, 10, 15. I was like, it's going that fast? You had to get out from Earth's gravitational pull. It has to be powerful to achieve what they call escape velocity. Achieving escape velocity is one of the biggest challenges for space travel. Achieving escape velocity is one of the biggest challenges for sinners. And this is where I'm getting to my point. See, sin keeps us down. Sin holds us, and we can't escape it. There is this escape velocity that we cannot achieve in and of ourselves. We need a power greater than ourselves, much greater, to achieve escape velocity. We're talking about giving and we're talking about sharing, and by nature, humans are selfish. And we're bound to selfishness. We're stuck to selfishness. But we need a power outside of ourselves, greater than ourselves, to rise above our selfishness, to achieve escape velocity, so that we might be generous. And what is that power? What is that power? A couple of verses for you here. I know I'm hearing it. That's good. Appreciate the feedback. Romans 1 verse 16, notice. For I am not ashamed of the gospel of Christ, for it is the power of God unto salvation. So there's the power, dunamis, dynamite, power, explosive power in the gospel. That's how you and I can achieve escape velocity. That's how we can achieve it, through the gospel. That is the power of God unto salvation. But Paul, he gets more specific. Notice 1 Corinthians 1:18. 1 Corinthians 1:18, notice. For the message of the cross is foolishness to those who are perishing, but to us who are being saved, it is the power of God. So the only way you and I can achieve escape velocity from sin and from selfishness is through the cross of Jesus Christ. And what do we see at the cross of Jesus Christ? We see love at its finest, at its greatest, at its pinnacle, at its height. We see amazing love. We see an incredible God of generosity who is willing to sacrifice all that you and I might have all. And if we let that thought sink, it will work in us something. A miracle will happen in our hearts and our lives through the regenerating agency of the Holy Spirit. And there'll be that power will come into our life that will cause escape velocity to become a reality in our lives, where we'll detach ourselves from sin and selfishness and we'll live for God and be generous like He is generous. And that's what God is calling us to, you see. We're going to go a little deeper. We're going to go to 1 Peter 4:10 because grace is directly related to stewardship, as we've just kind of talked about. Let's look at 1 Peter 4:10. Notice the response of somebody who has received escape, who's achieved escape velocity and is living for Christ. Notice how Paul admonishes the believer. 1 Peter 4, verse 10. Paulette, thank you.
7: As every man hath received the gift, even so minister the same one to another as good stewards of the manifold grace of God.
6: So do you see the response? Thank you, Paul. Do you see the response? God has given us gifts. And what is the response of someone who recognizes they've been given something magnificent and wonderful? They then share it and give it to others, you see. They give it to others. What we have received by grace is not just for our pleasing and benefiting ourselves, but it's for the furtherance of the gospel. It's for the furtherance of the gospel. Freely we have been given, and therefore we should, well, freely we have received, rather. I got it back to front. And therefore, freely we shall give, right? And that's what God is calling us to. He's calling us to allow the power of the gospel to so transform us that we will live lives akin to God. A life of generosity, a life of giving. A giving of ourselves, our time, talents, and our treasures. Well, let's talk about what type of offering God is looking for. Let's go to Tuesday's lesson. And let's go to Luke chapter 7. Luke chapter 7, verses 37 to 47. What type of offering? What type of offering is God asking for? And here's the question. This is a story we're going to read together, a familiar story. What does this story teach us about the proper motivation for offerings to God? We'll talk first about motivation before we get to the type of gift, type of offering. Notice Luke chapter 7, verses 37 through 47. And behold, a woman in the city who was a sinner. By the way, a Pharisee had invited Jesus, his disciples, to come and dine and eat with them. So it's happening in this Pharisee's home, and his name is Simon. Notice verse 37. And behold, a woman in the city who was a sinner, when she knew that Jesus sat at the table in the Pharisee's house, brought an alabaster flask. This is a type of stone that is that you can cut into the shape of a flask or a cup or something. So it's an alabaster made of stone. She brought this alabaster flask, and what was it filled with? Fragrant oils. And stood at his feet behind him weeping. And she began to wash his feet with her tears and wiped them with the hair of her head. And she kissed his feet and anointed them with fragrant oil. For us in this culture, that may seem invasive of one space, a little too close for comfort. But in this culture that we're reading about, it was appropriate. It was a sign of respect and due deference that she was giving to Jesus. If someone's kissing someone's feet at the fellowship meal, we'd probably have a bit of a problem because culture says something different to us. But in this culture, it was acceptable. And so she's pouring out her heart. And now when the Pharisee who had invited him saw this, he spoke to himself saying, "This man, if he were a prophet, would know who and what manner of woman this is who is touching him, for she's a sinner." And Jesus answered and said to him, "Simon, I have something to say to you." So he said, "Teacher, say it." "There was a certain creditor who had two debtors. One owed 500 denarii and the other 50. And when they had nothing with which to repay, he freely forgave them both. Tell me, therefore, which of them will love him more?" Simon answered and said, "I suppose the one whom he forgave more." And he said to him, "You have rightly judged." And then he turned to the woman and said to Simon, "Do you see this woman? I entered your house, you gave me no water for my feet, but she has washed my feet with her tears and wiped them with the hair of her head. You gave me no kiss, but this woman has not ceased to kiss my feet since the time I came in. You did not anoint my head with oil, but this woman has anointed my feet with fragrant oil. Therefore I say to you, her sins, which are many, are forgiven, for she loved much, but to whom little is forgiven, the same loves little." Isn't it a beautiful story? What's the genuine, true motive of giving? It comes from the heart, doesn't it? A heart of gratitude, a heart of thanks. This woman is Mary Magdalene. Demons have been cast out of her. She's lived a profligate life. And she's been forgiven of the Lord and healed of the Lord and saved of the Lord multiple times. And as an act of devotion and of incredible appreciation, she pours out her very best for Jesus. The perfume, the oil that was in the alabaster box, apparently, and you can read the other gospel accounts, apparently it equaled about a year, close to a year's worth of income. And that's the type of sacrifice she made to show her love and appreciation for Jesus' great gifts to her. Delivering her from demons, forgiving her sins, giving her the opportunity to start for a new life, giving her a new life. And so she, from her heart, gave. The story captures the true motivation for giving, and that's gratitude. After all, what other response should we have to the priceless gift of the grace of God, right? What other? Jesus asked the question, which debtor was forgiven most? And the answer was the one who owed more. Both were cancelled. What was his point to Simon? What was his point? His point was not so much that she'd been forgiven more than he had, per se, but that he appreciated what Jesus had done for him less than what she did. He didn't see the value that Jesus, the incredible value of Jesus' gift of grace to him as she had seen it. Now, if you know you're a sinner, and you know that you've been saved by grace, then it will show and it will tell in your life of gratitude and giving and generosity, won't it? In our gifts and our giving to God, we actually reveal that we have been saved by grace, and we recognize that salvation. God has done a great thing for us. How do we respond, right? So what type of offering do we bring to the Lord? According to the story, what did she bring? What did Mary Magdalene bring? She brought her best. She brought her very best. Let's take a look at a couple other verses on this. Leviticus 22, we'll start with verse 19. But notice when God specified when you bring an offering, here's the type of offering that you ought to bring. Notice Leviticus 22, verses 19 and on. You shall offer of your own. And notice what type of offering it is. It's not one that's coerced. It's one that is done freely out of gratitude. What verse did I say? Verse 19. So you shall offer of your own free will a male without what? Blemish. From the cattle, from the sheep, or from the goats. Whatever has a defect, you shall not offer, for it shall not be acceptable on your behalf. And whoever offers a sacrifice of a peace offering to the Lord to fulfill his vow, or a free will offering from the cattle or the sheep, it must be perfect to be accepted. There shall be no defect in it. Those that are blind or broken or maimed or have an ulcer or an eczema or scabs, you shall not offer to the Lord, but make an offering by fire of them on the altar to the Lord. In other words, those the flesh of that animal can probably be eaten, but not offered as an offering. Those that are blind or broken, I just read that, verse 23, either a bull or a lamb that has any limb too long or too short, you shall offer, may offer as a freewill offering, but for a vow it shall not be accepted. You shall not offer to the Lord what is bruised or crushed or torn or cut, nor shall you make any offering of them in your land. Is God being too harsh? Too stringent? Too particular? Well, he probably is being particular, but it's for a reason. What do these offerings represent, or who do they represent? Jesus, who was without blemish. He came as he clothed divinity with humanity, but he was without sin. So all these offerings needed to represent the perfect life of Jesus Christ. What it also spoke is that when an offering was given, God was asking for not the leftovers, but for the best. It's asking for the best. Notice Romans 12, verse 1, and notice how Paul makes a connection to the Christian's life. Romans 12 and verse 1. Alice, we're with you.
7: Romans 12, verse 1. I beseech you, therefore, brethren, by the mercies of God, that you present your bodies a living sacrifice, holy, acceptable to God.
6: So what is God asking from you and I? Asking for our best. Does God deserve our best? Oh man, you bet he does. He deserves our best. Once we receive our paychecks, shouldn't tithe and offerings come right off the top? I mean, I know sometimes wherever you work, sometimes Uncle Sam gets his hand in there first. But when you get your paycheck, you know, take the best. Take it right off the top, you see. While we have strength, let's give our strength. While there is time, while we still have something to give to the Lord, right? I've heard it, not necessarily here, but I've heard folks say, you know, I'm gonna keep working, I'm gonna do what I can. I want to give more time to the Lord, but I can't spare it right now. But when I retire, then I'll give more time. And I'm not talking about folk who just won't give time. I'm not talking about folk who couldn't give more time. They're giving their very least. They're not giving their best. And I say, whatever we do, wherever we are, we should, while we have strength, give our very best. Not calling us to, you know, work an 18, 20-hour day or anything like that. Work at your workplace and then give, a copious amount of time to something else for the Lord's work or whatever. We have to live balanced lives. But God is calling for our very best today and now, isn't he? Certainly is. Let's jump over to Wednesday's lesson. We'll talk briefly here about motives of the heart again. In an earlier lesson, it was noted the story of the widow's mite. You remember? Remember, it was a generous offering. Jesus said, "This widow has put in more than all the others who've given. Why? Because she gave her best. She gave her all. You see, God knows."

0: knows our true motives. We know that. And but is it possible to do a right or perform a right act with the wrong motives? It is, isn't it? Sometimes people do things for show, to show how religious maybe they are, or how dedicated to the Lord they are. And so our motives kind of get a little skew with. God knows our hearts, and we're to give out of generosity. We're to give because God has given so much to us. And someone suggested that to give out of our abundance really wouldn't be giving. It doesn't really require that much faith to give out of our abundance a little bit. You know, if you give what you don't need, it's not really giving. You know, I'm trying to get rid of this couch at my house. The church will take it. Fantastic. They'll take anything. No, we won't. No, we won't. We'll take the best. The church will take the best because it's God's work and God deserves the best. What do you say out there? All right. This old broken down thing, church, they can fix it. We can give it. No. Not going to take it. Sorry. Now you understand what I'm talking about here. God's church, God's house, God's people are grateful for the gifts that are given. I'm not saying that. But when we give a gift, we ought to make sure it's our very best because we're motivated by the grace and the giving of our Lord Jesus Christ, right? That's the true and genuine motive. Let's go down to Thursday's lesson as we close up. The experience of giving, Christ's character, Christ's life was one of giving. He just gave and gave and gave. He didn't stop giving. God wants what's best for us. He asked what he asked from us when he asked to give. It's for our own benefit. It's for the benefit of his cause, for the benefit of many things. Any free will, any generous offerings we give are not only a benefit to ourselves, the giver, but they're also those gifts are going to benefit God's work and others. They're going to be blessed by those things. Notice this promise, 2 Corinthians 9, verses 6 through 8. Thanks, Ray.
1: But this I say, he who sows sparingly will also reap sparingly, and he who sows bountifully will also reap bountifully. So let each one give as he purposes in his heart, not grudgingly or of necessity, for God loves a cheerful giver. And God is able to make all grace abound towards you, that you always, having all sufficiency in all things, may have an abundance for every good work.
0: Thanks, Ray. You know, sometimes we'll read the first couple of verses there where God's talking about those sowing bountifully will reap bountifully and God loves a cheerful giver. But then we don't read on to realize what God provides for us so that we can do those things. Verse 8, which Ray read, God is able to make how much of his grace abound toward us? All grace. That's so we can achieve escape velocity from selfishness, right? So that we can give. All grace. That always having all sufficiency in all things may abound to how many good works? Every good work. Isn't that powerful? Man, God's grace is a wonderful thing. I want to tell you briefly, and I'll probably share this story with you, some of you may remember it, but I want to tell you about Bob Haverstick as we close. He's a fellow from Indianapolis, Indiana, and he'd been laid off from his software computer job that he'd worked at for about 14 years. He was at the age of 51. He wasn't really that optimistic he'd find another job in that profession. So he and his wife prayed about what to do with their lives from this point on. And as he was praying, he wondered how great it would be if he could help fulfill people's dreams and wishes. And so this was just initial passing thought, but it kind of haunted him. He talked to his wife, Kathy, about it. She was very supportive of the idea. She even suggested, why don't you take the idea and make it into actually to a job and create a charity to support others and help others. So they prayed, they studied, and while they were praying and studying, Bob read Proverbs 3:27, which said, "Do not withhold good from those who deserve it when it is in your power to act." Now, he didn't have a lot of resources, so he could have easily said, "Well, it's not in my power to act." But this thing bothered him, and so he stepped out in faith, and he started a public charity named Never Too Late. And in its years of operation, it helped many individuals do things that they only dreamed or wanted to do again. For example, the 80-something-year-old who lived in a nursing home and she hadn't had a new dress in ages. So his ministry, his charity, went out and got her 5 new dresses that she could wear and that she could wear to church. Then there was the retired farmer who hadn't sat in a tractor for years. He got out to plough his field one last time. There was the 92-year-old lady whose dream was to race around the Indianapolis Motor Speedway. At 120 miles an hour, so guess what Bob's ministry did? Took her out there. Then there was the octogenarian couple that got to go skydiving on their 60th wedding anniversary. I don't know, that's not on my bucket list, but that was obviously on theirs. Bob said, "What I do has become such is more than a job, it's my calling. That place where I feel I'm meant to serve God, I fulfill people's dreams." You know, it's God's dream. Like Bob Haverstick, it's God's dream for you and for me that our hearts would be so overflowing with His love that it would spill out and over into generous and sacrificial offerings for the benefit of others and for the benefit of God's work. You know, we can help fulfill God's dream. What do you say? God's dream for a finished work. We should help those within our family and the greater church family. Give a faithful and consistent tithe to support the work across the globe. Offerings for local mission and worldwide mission. And our giving is not, of course, as I mentioned earlier, limited to just our treasures. But God also wants us to give generously of our time and also of our treasures. Are you willing to continue to let God do that special work in your life? Open your heart to His grace so we can each achieve that escape velocity every day to be generous, to be kind, to be thoughtful, and to be considerate of the needs that are around us for God's kingdom, for God's purpose, and for His honor and glory. That's my desire too. I know it's yours. God bless you today.
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4: Are you a mom who needs a break? You've come to the right place. Join me and other moms weekly to hear biblical wisdom and our own journey as mothers. This is Moms on Break. Thank you for joining me here today, ladies, on Moms on Break. I'm so grateful to have my husband, Tim Rumsey, joining me today. Thank you for joining.
5: Wonderful to be here.
4: We're so glad that you are, because I believe this topic is one you can shed light on. So our title today is Steel Castle. How can you, as the wife of your home, help to build a steel castle around your marriage? How can your husband's heart safely trust you? And that's taken from Proverbs 31, 11 and 12. The heart of her husband doth safely trust in her, so that he shall have no need of spoil. She will do him good and not evil all the days of her life. Isn't that what we want, ladies? Beautiful verses.
5: They are. And, you know, a lot of the principles that we're going to be looking at today apply just as much to the men as they do to the women.
4: Amen.
5: Obviously, the audience here is largely women.
4: Right.
5: But ladies, we encourage you to get your husband and sit down and listen to this one together, because
4: yes,
5: there are going to be some important principles that apply to both partners in this marriage.
4: Yes, that's right. Thank you for bringing that up. So we're just going to look at two ladies in the Bible briefly here. One is the Proverbs 31 wife, which I know is maybe in some ladies' minds very idealistic, and that she doesn't have a name. But let's face it, this is a lady that we want to be like, right? As wives, I certainly do. So that's one lady we're looking at. The other one is Mrs. Potiphar. And we're comparing and contrasting these two ladies, pulling from them what we can to learn from. So we're going to start with Proverbs 31 lady. And the first point that I bring out here is Verse 27, she looketh well to the ways of her household and eateth not the bread of idleness. This wife is not idle and she is not lazy. And that's a really key point to staying out of trouble, is to be busy doing
5: good things.
4: Good things, worthwhile things, noble things. Yes. So she's busy. And we're going to just briefly run through the list of what she is doing to occupy her time with. It's useful labor. So if you were just to go through this chapter, which I encourage you to do, we won't read it straight through, but you'll find that she works willingly with her hands to make clothes for her family. Okay, maybe that would apply a little different to today. Maybe you're not making everything, but she's providing clothes for her family. Okay, very important. Number two, she provides food for her family. Also very important.
5: I agree.
4: Okay, it gets a little bit more wow as we go on. She buys land and she plants food. At this point, I'm getting challenged.
5: She's a busy lady.
4: She is. I mean, not just busy, but she's really looking out for the needs of her family. Buying land and planting food, making clothes. Okay, she burns the candle at both ends to provide food and clothes for her family. And sometimes I feel like that balance of trying not to be unwise by going to bed too late, getting the sleep I need, but finding myself needing to stay up late after the kids go to bed and get up early. Anyways, burning the candle at both ends, she does that. And she helps the poor and needy, this chapter tells us. You stop me, honey, if you have anything to say.
5: That's a good list. I'm enjoying it.
4: It is a good list. She's an entrepreneur, buying land, making clothes, selling what she makes. She opens her mouth with wisdom. And this is evidence that she is under the influence of the Holy Spirit. Christ is abiding in her. And it talks about favor is deceitful and beauty is vain, but a woman who fears the Lord, she shall be praised. And at the end, that's what happens. Her children and her husband rise up to call her blessed.
5: Now, by way of contrast, you could probably infer some things that this Proverbs 31 woman is not.
4: Yes.
5: She's not a daydreamer.
4: Mm-hmm.
5: She doesn't spend a lot of time or maybe any time in the fantasy novels or building these imaginary Disney-type castles.
4: Building about dissatisfaction with her own.
5: What is her mm-hmm. life supposed to look like mm-hmm. that it doesn't?
4: The way, honey, that can be more than just in novels and books, but it can be on peering into other people's lives and thinking that they have a better castle than I do. And
5: you just mentioned Facebook, didn't you?
4: Yes, and the other ones.
5: The other ones,
4: yes,
5: as well. She's not a busybody. There's nothing wrong with having friends and talking with them, but her life is not defined by other people or what other people think.
4: Amen.
5: Or these, what often become shallow friendships or acquaintances.
4: Yes.
5: It's defined by fulfilling this God-given responsibility that we just read through here.
4: Amen.
5: It's interesting, when you look at Genesis chapter 2, we find the very first family that God creates here on earth, and that's Adam and Eve.
4: Yes.
5: And he gives them useful labor to do as well. And that's even before sin enters the world.
4: Mm-hmm.
5: A lot of times it's, easy. I've probably said it myself more than once or thought it, all this hard work, it's a result of sin. Well, yes, there was a curse that came with sin. A lot of our work, probably all of it, got a lot more difficult because of sin.
4: Mm-hmm.
5: But work itself
4: is a gift.
5: Originated before sin. It's a gift from God.
4: That's right.
5: And we could, talk about lots of ways that it's a benefit to us. But it was designed to keep Adam and Eve out of trouble. That is one thing.
4: Sure. They were to tend to the garden.
5: Both been focused on what they were supposed to be doing, Eve would not have gotten herself in the situation she found herself, tempted and then giving in to temptation.
4: Very good point. Very good point. Did you have a verse to read there?
5: Well, the title of this episode is Steel Castle.
4: Mm-hmm.
5: And that title just sounded so fascinating. I said, sure, I'll help you with the episode. But the idea, of course, is that as husband and wives, we are trying to build a marriage and build a family that is impregnable. It's safe. It's strong. It's like a castle built of steel.
4: Amen.
5: In terms of our relationship and our commitment to each other. In Genesis chapter 2, verse 24, this is right after God brings Adam and Eve together. Adam said, "Therefore shall a man leave his father and his mother and shall cleave unto his wife, and they shall be one flesh." So just a couple things very briefly there. This idea of cleaving together, it's really not just Adam doing the cleaving. It's mm-hmm. not just the man. The woman needs to be doing it as well. And if we have this mindset, this attitude of cleaving together, then comes the second point of the verse, that they become one flesh. Can you imagine a stronger structure, whether it's steel or any other building material, that becomes one solid unit?
4: Mm.
5: I mean, that's welding, isn't it?
4: Yes.
5: When you weld something together,
4: can't
5: now you
4: break
5: don't
4: through
5: have
4: it.
5: Two pieces of steel, you have one piece of steel.
4: Mm-hmm.
5: So when we're talking about a steel castle in terms of our families and our marriage, we're talking about a single wall, a single unit. And this is exactly how the Bible describes marriage.
4: I like that picture very much. Thank you for bringing that up. Let's turn our focus now to Genesis 39, where we meet Mrs. Potiphar. I have 4 points here. There really is not a lot said about her. But
5: first of all, real briefly, who is she?
4: Well, Mr. Potiphar's wife, who was the slave owner of Joseph.
5: Right.
4: Right. Okay.
5: And so Joseph serves Potiphar very faithfully.
4: Mm-hmm.
5: I realize most listeners probably know the story, but just in case somebody doesn't,
4: mm-hmm. Mm-hmm.
5: Joseph is sold by his brothers as a slave into Egypt. He decides to honor God in everything he does. God blesses him, and he ends up in charge of Potiphar's house.
4: Yes.
5: And the Bible actually says that Potiphar puts him in charge of everything except for his wife.
4: Yes, very
5: for
4: good.
5: For obvious reasons.
4: Right, of course. Thank you for that background. So he is trusted by Potiphar, and one time Potiphar goes away on a trip or whatever he goes, and we find Mrs. Potiphar being very terrible.
5: Forward.
4: So this is a point, ladies. If you have a daughter that is, well, any age, start when they're really young, but especially a teenage daughter, don't let them be forward. There are so many women who are forward today, and I don't understand it, because it's really, that's really the man's job. Am I just old-fashioned, honey, or is that biblical?
5: One reason that it is biblical, and one reason that so many girls end up being this way, is because they are looking for love.
4: Mm-hmm.
5: And they're not getting that healthy kind of love primarily from their father.
4: That's a good point.
5: Or the father figure at home. So any gentleman that happened to be listening, if you want to save your girls from going down this path, give time and attention and healthy love to your daughters.
4: Oh, that is so true. So true. Okay, so she's forward. Not good. Second thing is, she obviously does not have enough productive work to occupy her time. And like the Proverbs 31 woman, she has too much time on her hands to get herself into trouble. And she was obviously used to getting anything she wanted. And when she didn't, she gave a temper tantrum. And that's what we see here. If you were to read that story, she ends up lying at the end and saying that Joseph was trying to be with her, not vice versa. So she lies. So she just clearly does not have a character that we want to emulate. And that just brings us to a couple more points that we can focus on here at the end. People should be able to tell by the way that we talk and the way that we act and the way that we dress that we are taken, right? That we're married, that we're not available. So that's point one, that we should be able to show that. I mean, if they were a good man, would figure it out before he would try to pursue a lady and make sure she's not married. But there are plenty of guys who won't try to do that. But if she is acting married, like that steel castle, and then no guy can get through. And this is another point. We should not cherish, as ladies, we should not cherish compliments from any man other than our husbands.
5: Beware of flattery.
4: Yes. I mean, that people might give a nice compliment. I'm not trying to take this too far. But beware of a guy who's trying to compliment you too much as a married woman. Just run the other direction, like Joseph did.
5: Don't treasure it in your heart, is what you're saying.
4: Yes, exactly. So, honey, shed some more light and wisdom in our last couple minutes here together.
5: Well, I guess just going back to the story of Joseph here, and this is an encouragement. Joseph found himself in a very difficult situation.
4: Right.
5: He couldn't dishonor God and do something wicked. He didn't want to disappoint his master.
4: Right.
5: There were lots of reasons he didn't want to do what Potiphar's wife was trying to convince him to do. But just a word of encouragement here. When Potiphar comes home that night and finds the situation, he already knows what the truth is.
4: Mm-hmm.
5: And if you know the story, he ends up throwing Joseph in prison. And sometimes, the kids are like, well, that's so unfair. No, actually, Potiphar was doing everything he could to preserve Joseph because he knew Joseph wasn't guilty.
4: Believed him.
5: If he had believed his wife, Joseph would have been killed as a slave instantly, probably right there on the spot.
4: Mm-hmm.
5: So Joseph found a way to live faithfully to such a degree and with such consistency that there was no doubt in Potiphar's mind as to who he was. And I guess you could take that idea and give that as a challenge here. As we build a steel castle around our families.
4: Whether wife or husband, both.
5: Both the husband and the wife. It is our responsibility and privilege, like Joseph, to live and act and speak every day in such a way that there will be no doubt in other people's minds that you are married, that you're not available, that you're not interested, and this is what our marriages need.
4: That's right. Amen. Thank you for joining us, ladies. Our time is out. You can find Moms on Break on Facebook, Instagram, and your favorite podcast service. Subscribe, like, and comment to be a part of all our mom talk. Moms on Break is a production of Pathway to Paradise Ministries.
6: 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Drawing connections between stress and high blood pressure is not a recent discovery. As one example, consider the work of researchers at New York Hospital Cornell Medical College from the early 1990s. In their study of 8 work sites, the investigators found a convincing connection between a measure of job stress and higher blood pressure levels. In their study, high job strain, a stressful situation when one has significant job demands but little control over his or her work environment, pushed systolic blood pressure up nearly 7 points and diastolic nearly 3 points. 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If you don't have hypertension and want to keep your blood pressure down, you too must be invested in stress management.
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Whitby, England, today a seaside town. But the spiritual heritage of this town dates all the way back to the 7th century. In 656, the abbey was founded by Abbess Hilda. And in 663, the Whitby Synod was held here between the leaders of the Celtic Church and the leaders of the Catholic Church, and it was not without confrontation. This synod set the dates for Easter that are kept by the church today, and it also led to the establishment of the Roman religion elsewhere in England.

And Coleman had only been working for 3 years when the Council of Whitby was called. He had a couple of things against him. Firstly, that he had only been working for 3 years. Secondly, that his opponent, Wilfred, was well drilled in the papal arguments. And thirdly, that the Queen of the King was Catholic. The principal question of the debate was, when would the date of Easter lie? Now, Wilfred had spent 4 years before this in Rome, where he was well studied, and he wanted to come back here to Northumbria, determined to bring the Celtic Church into subjugation. He wanted an open debate. And King Osby agreed for an open forum. So on one side, you had Coleman, the Scottish clerks, and Abbess Hilda, and on the other side, you had the King, the Prince, the Queen, and Wilfred, and so the debate began. Coleman skillfully answered the questions in regards to Easter, but Wilfred brought the debate around to the issue of Peter's authority and eventually succeeded in convincing the king of his arguments. The king and the people decided to conform to the pretended superiority of the papal Easter and thus align the church in England with the papacy, a shift from its original roots. Coleman soon left for the island of Iona, and following this, four dark centuries followed in England. Soon after, the Danish Vikings swept through England, bringing with them a flood of paganism. The Celtic Church would remain strong in Scotland, in Wales, and in Ireland, but even in England, followers of truth would persist over the centuries. The seed sown by Aidan, Finan, and Coleman would continue. So that when John Wycliffe began his marvelous revival centuries later, his followers are thought by some to be those who maintained from generation to generation the doctrines of Aidan. One thing we learn here from the Council of Whitby is that though the cause of God took an apparent defeat, we have to remember that we're living in a great controversy where there's a battle between truth and evil. And like in the words of the song, "Once to Every Man and Nation," where the words go, "Though the cause of evil prosper, yet 'tis truth alone is strong." Sometimes in our life or in our work, it can look like the cause of God is taking a beating. It can look like the cause of God is suffering. Yet we need to remember that we're living in a great controversy. There's a battle between truth and error, between right and wrong, between God and Satan. If we abide in Christ, if we align ourselves with God, we can know that we will always end up on the winning side, though on the way there will sometimes be apparent defeats.

Today's Staying Vertical segment comes from the devotional book, Color My World with Love. It was written by Cecilia Nani and is entitled, Don't Be Afraid. Cecilia's theme text comes from Mark chapter 5, verse 36, New International Version. Overhearing what they said, Jesus told him, Don't be afraid, just believe. Cecilia writes, Life is hard sometimes. God never promised us that we would not suffer or that we would not have problems. But He did promise that He was going to accompany us each step of the way. However, there are situations in which, even though we have asked for help and blessing, we do not feel He has answered. Perhaps Jairus, the synagogue leader, felt that way after he pleaded with Jesus to come and heal his dying daughter. Though Jesus accompanied Jairus, He stopped to heal someone else on the way. How much faith Jairus must have had to believe that if Jesus just touched his daughter, she was going to be healed. When we are facing our own problems and difficulties, do we have the same faith as Jairus did? Do we pray with the same assurance? After Jesus had finished healing another woman on the way to Jairus' house, some people from the leader's home arrived with a discouraging message. Your daughter is dead, they said. Why bother the teacher anymore? Mark chapter 5, verse 35. Jairus had seen Jesus

0: 617-996-9673. 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
1: In 1972, Germany's Olympic Games touted their athletes, signaled their democracy, and attempted to cleanse the air of Hitler's Games of 36. Unfortunately, on September 5, 8 members of the Palestinian terrorist group, Black September, raided the building housing Israeli Olympians. They killed 2 and took 9 hostages. During the siege, one of the terrorists made his way onto the apartment's open balcony. Photographer Kurt Strumpf froze this daunting image on camera, a faceless, head-covered terrorist. While the Germany Games were intended as a sign of harmony, Strumpf's photo told the world that nothing is secure. When you plant your crops, they are not secure. Your cows may all give birth, but the calf crop is not secure. Your bank account is not secure. There is only one security. God will bring in His kingdom. After all, this is Rod Bieber with Seed Time and Harvest.
2: Now a look at your morning weather on Vacaville Fairfield Christian Talk Radio. Sunny today with a high near 86 and lows around 55. Sunny tomorrow with a high of 93 and lows around 57. For your Sunday, sunny with a high near 83 and lows around 52. And for Monday, mostly sunny with a high near 85 and lows around 55. That's your morning weather on Vacaville Fairfield Christian Talk Radio.
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1: You will surely be blessed by part two of our sermon series as Pastor Derek Morris presents the life and teachings of Jesus, taking you step by step through our Savior's ministry on earth.
2: In Judaism, a disciple was supposed to do what his master asked, except wash his feet. That was the work of a slave. Okay, so they weren't expecting to be asked to wash even Jesus' feet, but they were supposed to make provision. Why did they fail to make provision? Well, if you look at the context, they're still squabbling with each other over who will be the greatest. And so if one of the disciples would say, well, I'll take care of finding a servant, and maybe couldn't find one, maybe it would be suck. You know how that is. You know, I'll get some help and we'll all clean up, and everybody goes home and you're left there to clean up all by yourself. Well, I might get stuck there, and I'd have to do that, and that wouldn't make me the greatest among you, would it? I think it's contention that's causing this lack of preparation. But certainly the disciples had no intention of even washing Jesus' feet. That was the slave. But then something really remarkable happens. Jesus, well, let's look at John chapter 3. They weren't even willing to wash his feet. I mean, in Judaism, that was not expected, even to wash your master's. That was the work of a slave. But Jesus, scripture says, the evening meal was being served. The devil had already prompted Iscariot, son of Trage. Jesus knew that the Father had put all things under his power, and that he had come from God and was returned. So he got up from the meal, took off his outer clothing, wrapped a towel around his waist. After that, he poured water into a basin and began to wash his disciples' feet. What do you think was going through their mind when Jesus started doing that? They were shocked. Why, they wouldn't even wash his feet. And he's washing their feet? What is this all about? Do they understand what Jesus is doing?

How many of you think they understand what Jesus is doing? They don't have a clue. They don't know what is going on. And they're speechless. Jesus washes feet until one of them speaks up. Now, if we're having a quiz and you have to guess which one speaks up, I mean, you hardly need to read the text, do you? If we're having a quiz and I ask who speaks up, you all reply, Peter. Yeah, I mean, he's the one who always speaks up. Sometimes he says something very profound like, you are the Christ, the Son of God. Blessed are you, Simon. Flesh and blood is not but my Father in heaven. That was one of the profound times. Then the other time when he's on the Mount of Transfiguration, let's build booths, one for you, one for Moses. Mark says he was so nervous he didn't even know what he was. He says, I don't even see. Peter's always speaking, isn't he? And now when Jesus is washing the feet of the disciples, he finally gets to Peter. And Peter has to say something. I want you to notice what he says. John 13. Jesus came to Simon Peter, who said to him, Lord, are you going to wash my feet? Are you going to wash my feet? Jesus replied, you do not realize what I am doing now. Later, you will understand. True? No, said Peter, you shall never wash my feet. What was Peter's rationale for saying that? You'll never wash my feet. Good motive or bad motive? It's a good motive, wasn't it? He's saying, I'm not even expected to wash your feet. It's the work of a slave. And you're going to wash my feet? No, never. I want you to notice then that Peter's first reaction is no. But then he changes and says yes. Why? Well, Jesus explains to him. Jesus answered, unless I wash you, you have no part with me. Whoa, this isn't just talking about hospitality and clean feet. This is something symbolic. It's saying that when I wash your feet, that you have a part.

bath needs only to wash his feet and he's completely clean. What's the bath? It's baptism. Because remember that baptism, going down into the water, dying to the old life and rising in newness of life, be baptized and wash away your sins. You see the symbolism there. Identifying with Christ as your Savior and rising to a new life. Jesus says that this service of the washing of feet is a reaffirmation of your baptism. So you don't have to be baptized again. Tip it all over me if that's what it means. No, it's enough to wash your feet and you're completely clean. But not all of you. You see, it's possible to wash the outside and inside dirty. In fact, it's possible even to be baptized. You go into the water and, you know, you're a dry sinner going into the water and you walk out a wet sinner. And nothing changed except that you got wet because it's something on the inside, isn't it? Baptism, if it is to be meaningful, is an outward confession of an inward change, isn't it, toward God. But if you've been washed, Jesus says, you need only to wash your feet. Peter understands at least partially and says, well, then do it. Do it to me. Yes. In contrast, I want you to notice the reaction of Jesus. His name is not mentioned in the passage, but that does not mean he was not there. And the fact that he did not speak up would suggest, I'm presenting to you, that he allowed just to wash his feet. Do you agree with that? He didn't object. If you look back in John 13, verse 5, it says he began to wash his disciples, drying them with the towel that was wrapped around him. So apparently at first, Judas said yes. But notice I put a question mark after the yes. Because I don't think he really did say yes. I think he just didn't speak up. Because what was going through his mind? What was Judas trying to force Jesus to do? I mean, he'd been trying all along. What was he trying to force him to do? Well, be king. Take control from the Romans. Oh, when he saw him feed 5,000, there's no doubt that Judas was among the group that was leading the movement to crown him as king. And now, Jesus washing, he has a choice. It's the choice everyone has to make. Will I humble myself and accept that I need my sins to be washed away? Or will I harden my heart and say, no, that's not the Messiah I'm looking for. I will not accept Jesus. It's a choice we have to make, isn't it? Look at John 13 and verse 30. It says there, as soon as Judas had taken the bread, had said by the give the bread to you, that's the one who betray me. As soon as had taken the bread, he went out. And what does it say? Now, I want to suggest to you, I don't want to get real allegorical, but I want to suggest to you it was night in more than one way. It wasn't just dark outside. It was dark, come on now, it wasn't just dark outside, it was dark inside. You say, how do you know? I'll tell you how. Peter denied Jesus, and he wept bitterly, and he repented. Judas denied Jesus, and he went out and hanged himself. It wasn't just dark on the outside. It was dark on the inside because even though Judas had the opportunity to accept the washing and the reaffirmation of that, you know, he'd been baptized too. He'd been anointed by the Spirit. He'd worked miracles in the name of Jesus. But he'd always had this hidden agenda of wanting to do it his way and force Jesus to be the Messiah that he wanted. And now his last opportunity, I believe. Ask me, they say, was Jesus just playing games with Judas? You know, I mean, after all, to betray him. I don't think he was playing games with him at all. I think Jesus was to repent. I imagine Jesus washing Judas's feet and crying out to God for the soul of Judas. Judas sees him there and says, that's not the Messiah. And he went out. Well, on this night, the Lord's Supper is instituted. Remember we talked about the Jewish Passover, that a reminder of deliverance, a symbol of salvation. And there were some foods that they would eat, the unleavened bread and the bitter herbs, and they would also roast the lamb. So there were many more parts to the Passover meal than Jesus will take. Jesus just takes two symbols. And well, perhaps you don't know what they are if you don't have a lot of Christian background, and
Matthew 26 will tell us, but for those of you who are Christians, what were the two

0: symbols that Jesus took that were there at the Passover meal. The unleavened bread and the wine, which I believe was unfermented wine. These are both symbols of purity. Without the leaven, which is used in Scripture as a symbol of sin, that's one of the ways that sin is portrayed, as leaven, and also wine or grape juice. Well, look and see what it says in Matthew 20. As Jesus now is going to give a new service, the Passover is going to be fulfilled in his shedding of blood. He is the Passover lamb, but Jesus will give them this sacred service. Notice what it says. While they were eating, Jesus took bread, Matthew 26, 20. He gave thanks and broke it and gave it to his disciples and said to them, take what? And eat. Why? This is my body. Then he took the cup, gave thanks, and offered it to them, saying, drink from it, all of you. This is my blood of the covenant, which is poured out for many for the forgiveness of sins. Jesus takes these symbols and says, the unleavened bread represents my body. The breaking of the bread represents the breaking of my body. The unfermented wine represents my blood. The spilling of that represents the shedding of my blood. And so Jesus gives a service. And I want to talk to you about what it means. Threefold meaning I want to suggest and give you scripture to support that conclusion. First, this sacred service is a memorial. A memorial. Here's a text to look at with me. Luke 22, verse 19. A memorial looking back then. Luke 22, verse 19. And then I have a question for you. It says, Jesus took bread, gave thanks, broke it, gave it to them, saying, this is my body given for you. Do this in what? Remembrance of me. Would you agree? It's to remember. Now, I have a question for you. And I'm sure that many of you are Christians. And here's a question. How often should Christians celebrate this memorial of the death of Jesus? Well, you say, I think that there is some Christians who celebrate this service once a year. But someone else says, you know, I know some Christians who celebrate it four times a year. Someone else says, but I know Christians who celebrate the memorial of Christ's death once a month. And others say, well, I know some that celebrate it once a week. And there are some who say, well, I know Christians who celebrate this memorial of Christ's death every day. So which one is correct? Well, the Bible does tell us regarding the celebration. Did you know that? In 1 Corinthians chapter 11, it tells us this memorial of Christ's death. 1 Corinthians 11, it says in verse 25, verse 26, for whenever you eat this bread and drink this cup, you proclaim the Lord's death until he comes. He doesn't say how often to do it. He just says, when you do it to remember. So is it okay to celebrate once a year? You say, yeah, but that seems like an awful long time, doesn't it, to wait till you celebrate it again? Is it okay to celebrate once a month? Is it okay? Well, you say, as long as I do it in remembrance of Jesus. Well, what about every day? You say, is it okay to celebrate communion every day? Some of you wrinkle your brows. You say, I think I'm concerned about that. Because, if you celebrated the memorial of Christ's death every day, it could easily become, what? It could easily become just kind of a routine, right? Of course, if you use that same argument, you don't need to tell your wife you love her every day if you told her every day. Reminds me of the husband who said, I told her I loved her the day we got married. Isn't that enough? No, sir, that's not enough. So, I think as a Christian, you have to resolve in your own heart. How often? But I want to tell you, growing up in a Christian community that celebrated communion about four times a year, if I celebrated this memorial of the death of Jesus, and a few weeks later I went to church and they were celebrating this service, oh, I just took that 2 weeks ago. Like maybe something bad would happen if I would do it again, because it hasn't been so many weeks. Now, some of you can't relate to what I'm saying, but some of you can, right? Oh, we had that last week. We can't have that again. The Bible doesn't tell us how often to celebrate this sacred service, but it does say when you do it in remembrance of me, Jesus. Well, that's one meaning. But I want to suggest there is a second meaning, a present, if you will. One looking back, but now in the present. 1 Corinthians 11 again, in verse 25, Jesus says, "This cup is the new covenant in my blood. Do this whenever you drink it in remembrance of me." The "you" there is in the plural. Jesus says, when you're remembering, you are also experiencing something in the present as a community. Did you notice that you can't get take-home communion? Take-out, you know, if you're busy? I'll have a take-out communion, please. You say, that sounds strange. I mean, what's the word? We call it communion, right? So we don't have take-out. Mail order. Mail order. That doesn't sound right. Because the communion is not only looking back, and certainly it is that, most importantly, a remembrance of what Christ did when his body was broken, his blood was shed for salvation. But it is also a present fellowship together. We come together in communion. And what a blessing it is when we share together at the Lord's table. I think it is indeed a looking back. It is a present fellowship. And thirdly, it is a promise. Look in Matthew 26 and verse 29. One of the reasons that I really am so blessed to share it at the Lord's Supper, whatever word you use, meal that this gave, Matthew 20, Jesus said, "I tell you, I will not drink of this from now on until that day when I..." Jesus said, when you share this Lord's Supper together, you not only look back and remember what I did for you, you not only fellowship together as the body of Christ together in fellowship, but you also look forward to the time when you will share it with me anew in my Father's kingdom. Have you ever imagined what that would be like? Oh, have you ever imagined what that will be like? Jesus himself leading out in this service, breaking the bread, "This is my body broken. Do this in remembrance." Smiling and crying at the same time, won't we? Because that's our hope, isn't it? That we, together with those that we love and those even now that we pray for who will come to know Christ, will be together at that great banquet table. You know, that banquet table isn't just a potluck buffet. It's communion. It's communion. And so whenever we share this sacred service, we proclaim the Lord's death until he comes. You know, Christians have discussed extensively the word of Jesus, "This is my body." You're probably aware of that theological discussion. And I want to share with you the various positions that have been taken regarding that word of Jesus. And I'm going to put the words on the screen so that you can write them down. I'm glad you don't have to spell that. Transubstantiation. The word substance is in there. And the prefix trans, change, like transform, right? Transform, to change form. Transubstantiation. And that is the theological interpretation of that the bread is actually changed into the literal body of Christ. And the wine is actually changed into the literal blood. Okay? Now that's one position. And we could discuss that. But transubstantiation is an explanation of what's happening. That this is the literal body and the literal blood. That Christ is sacrificed afresh. Martin Luther challenged that position in a theological interpretation known as consubstantiation. Substance still there. Con meaning with. And Martin Luther said, while the bread and the wine are not changed into literal flesh and blood of Christ, sacrificed afresh, he said that Christ is present, and I quote, "in, under, and with the elements." The literal presence of Christ is there with those symbols, these elements of the unleavened bread and the... Some Christians, by the way, use fermented wine. And in some cultures where only the religious leader could drink, there was a higher incidence of alcoholism because they had to drink all of that unfermented fermented wine. I don't think that the fermented part belongs, full of purity, unfermented. But that Christ is present in, under, and with said Martin Luther, consubstantiation. And then a third theological interpretation is that the elements are symbols. Now, you say, well, that doesn't sound very sacred. But it is very sacred because it would teach that the unleavened bread and the unfermented wine are blessed as sacred symbols of the body and broken body and shed blood of Christ. That when the person leading prays blessing over those symbols, they become holy, sacred symbols. And that is why Paul says you should not eat unworthily. I'll take some for lunch tomorrow and have a little more to drink because I'm thirsty. He says, no, some have become sick acting like that, and some have even died. So do not eat carelessly of those sacred symbols, but that they are indeed symbols. And while that is true, that Christ is present, not in the symbol, but at that service to bless his people in a special way.
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0: 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Until next time, remember to keep Jesus, the true Word of Life, by your side.
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3: This is John MacArthur welcoming you to Portraits of Grace. In Scripture, those whom God blessed most abundantly were people of abundant mercy. Abraham, for example, helped rescue his nephew Lot even when Lot had wronged him. And Joseph was merciful to his brothers even after they sold him into slavery. Twice David spared Saul's life after Saul had tried to kill him. Now our society encourages us to grab all we can, but God wants us to give. If someone wrongs you or fails to repay a debt, be patient and merciful. That doesn't mean you excuse sin, but you respond to people with a heart of compassion. That's what Christ did for you. Should you do any less for others? This is John MacArthur, hoping you'll join me again for Portraits of Grace.
4: Exciting and exotic animals thrive in different regions throughout the world. One such habitat is the continent of Africa. What kind of unique animals live here, and what purpose do they serve? 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
5: The hyena is used by our Creator, the Lord Jesus, to clean up what the animals leave behind.
4: This is Science, Scripture, and Salvation, a Creation Radio Journal. I'm Chris O'Brien with the Institute for Creation Research. From reptiles to primates and four-footed beasts, there are literally tons of animals living in Africa. Although we can only highlight a few on this program, these creatures show the wonder of God's creation. So come along with us for the next 15 minutes as we go on safari and discover some interesting things about some fascinating African wildlife. We'll start with a popular African mammal that many people find endearing. These majestic animals tout some very unique features, and their young are just adorable. ICR Museum curator Cindy Carlson holds degrees in biology and zoology. She tells us some interesting facts about elephants that we'll not soon forget.
6: African elephants are the largest land animal on Earth. The largest ones can grow to 13 feet tall and weigh 7 tons. They are herbivores, and to maintain their large bodies, they must eat 5% of their weight in roots, grasses, fruit, and bark every day. They must also drink 30 to 50 gallons of water. One of the most wonderful things about an elephant is its trunk. And most appendages that we see in God's creation are muscle supported by bone. But an elephant's trunk is 100,000 muscles pulling on each other. And the elephant uses this very long appendage, which really is his nose, for smelling, breathing, trumpeting, drinking, and grabbing things. And this cleverly designed appendage is big and strong enough to lift a heavy log and delicate enough to pluck the berries off the bush that the elephants really like.
4: Besides this wonderful trunk, the ears on an elephant are also an impressive part of this massive creature. Dr. Tom Hoyle is Director of Bible and Science Ministries in Tacoma, Washington.
7: The African elephant, for example, can have ears that are 6 feet tall. And of course, for a long time, people wondered why. Why does this African elephant need such big ears? Well, it's because the African elephant literally does not sweat it. The elephant does not perspire. It doesn't produce sweat. And this is an extremely important way of course, cooling an animal, especially in hot Africa. One of the reasons, of course, that we perspire is to cool our bodies, especially after exertion. Well, it turns out that no big problem for the elephant. Even though it can't perspire, it has these gigantic ears which serve as huge radiators. These ears are completely full of tiny capillaries full of blood and are flowing in and out constantly. The outside air cools the blood in these capillaries. The blood is then circulated throughout the elephant, and it keeps them very, very cool indeed, no matter how hot it might be outside. This is a remarkable design feature that once again defies any sort of evolutionary origin.
4: Another huge mammal that graces the African landscape is one that spends most of its time in the water. Cindy Carlson explains.
6: The hippopotamus lives in the rivers and lakes of Africa. The name hippopotamus means the river horse, and they do spend 16 hours a day in the water. With their ears, eyes, and nostrils located on top of their heads, they can see and hear while they're mostly submerged. When they're in the water during the day, they're really resting, because it's at night when they climb the banks in search of grass to eat. And their wide, leathery lips are perfect for cropping grass. They may even travel 6 miles looking for grass to eat every night, and they eat about 80 pounds each night. They live in herds with one dominant male and several females and the young.
4: In spite of spending so much of their time underwater, hippos are to be feared by man.
6: You may have heard that hippos are the most dangerous animal to humans in Africa. And that probably is true because they kill more people every year than any other predator. This is partly because they're highly territorial. They also, in spite of looking too large to run, can run faster than a human being can. They can open their mouths very wide, 180 degrees, and they have gigantic canines that grow up to 20 inches long.
4: But what's really peculiar about this wide-mouthed creature is the way God equipped it with a built-in medicine cabinet.
6: The ancient Greeks thought hippos sweat blood. And in fact, they do exude a red substance, but it's not blood. We might call it red sweat, but it really doesn't come from the same kind of glands as our sweat glands come from. But it comes from glands that are underneath the skin. And this red substance is very helpful to the hippo. It has two things that it is very good for the hippo. First, it is a sunscreen. And secondly, it has an antibiotic in it, which has been found to inhibit the growth of at least two types of disease-causing bacteria. So this is helpful because they get cut when they're in territorial disputes with their fellow hippos.
4: When we think about African animals and the wonderful way they've been designed by our Creator, one creature stands head and neck above the rest. Dr. Hoyle tells us about some special features of the giraffe.
7: We'll start at the very top, and that being the fact that the head of the giraffe can be 2 feet long. In fact, almost everything on the giraffe is really long. The head and the neck together make up 40% of the height of a giraffe, and giraffes can be 18 to 20 feet tall, or two stories tall. We think that the giraffe clearly demonstrates divine design in that with that long neck, it can survive. Why? Well, for starters, the giraffe is literally all heart. Its heart can be up to 30 inches long, and it has the highest blood pressure of any land animal on Earth, with a pulse averaging 140 to 170 beats per minute. So this is an extraordinarily powerful heart, and of course it's necessary in order to get the blood all the way up to the head of the giraffe, up that great big long neck of his.
8: But couldn't this blood pressure also cause problems for this creature?
7: When the giraffe bends down to drink water, we've got the reverse situation here. Now we're going to have too much blood rushing downhill towards that brain. And if the blood was allowed to rush unchecked, the giraffe could suffer from an aneurysm. It could die from a cerebral hemorrhage due to a blood vessel bursting. The good news is the giraffe has in its neck 1-inch wide valves in its jugular vein. And these valves automatically close whenever the blood pressure reaches a certain point. And, of course, the reverse is true. When the giraffe raises its head back up again, we'd expect all this blood to quickly come roaring out of its head, and we'd expect the poor giraffe to pass out or faint. But once again, due to the heart, due to valves, due to unique structure at the base of the giraffe's head, due to these things, the giraffe always has the correct amount of blood in its head. And there's no other animal on Earth quite like the giraffe in this regard.
8: Africa is a land of big animals with big appetites and, consequently, lots of leftover waste. Although the Creator did provide certain animals as cleanup crews in Africa and throughout the world, these critters don't usually make the favorites list of most people. Dr. Job Martin is director of Biblical Discipleship Ministries in Rockwall, Texas, and creator of the video series Incredible Creatures That Defy Evolution. He says dung beetles serve a very important purpose.
9: These little dung beetles, maybe a third more than an inch long, and they're related to the beautiful scarab beetles of Egypt. They have bright metallic colors. Some of them are just shiny black, and they have a job to do, and that is to clean up the grazing lands and the pastures, and they are very efficient at doing that. On the African grasslands, the dung beetles, they thrive, especially on the dung of the wildebeest, and probably because there's lots of those, herds of hundreds of them. And if they didn't tidy things up, well, we'd be in pretty bad shape. So what they do is they find the fresh animal dung, and then they remove some of it in a ball and roll it and push it to their burrow, and then they lay their eggs in it, and that's what the larvae eat as they mature.
8: But digestive waste is not the only kind of debris that can clutter up a place. Dr. Martin tells us about other waste that's left on the African plain and the creatures responsible for cleaning it up.
9: What about other types of things that, like when the lions and the big cats, they eat things and they leave a lot of bones and skin and hooves and all kinds of things behind. And, well, who cleans up after them? Well, the hyena of Africa comes into role. The hyena, just like the dung beetle, is used by our Creator, the Lord Jesus, to clean up what the animals leave behind. And they leave behind the lions and cheetahs, the big cats and things like that. After they finish eating, why, they'll leave behind skin, bones, hooves, meat. And then here comes various insects and vultures that will help. But the hyena is the main vacuum sweeper, let's say, of what goes on there. And they have immensely powerful jaws. They can crunch up thick bones. They can even eat animal hooves. They eat everything. Whatever's there, they'll eat it. And they can digest almost anything.
8: We've learned some interesting things about the Creator's caring design in the African animals we've highlighted today. However, the created beings that God cares most about is mankind. Dr. Martin tells us that because we were created in God's image, we are set apart from the animal kingdom.
9: We're not some sort of a highly evolved primate. God made us special because he wanted us to bring him glory and to have fellowship with him. And so that's basically why the Lord Jesus ultimately stepped into his creation. And we're sinners. We know it. I know it. You know it. We all know it. We don't even live up to our own standards, let alone God's standards. And he knew that too. So that's when he sent his son, the Lord Jesus, to come down here on in his creation. Amazingly, he comes into his creation as a little baby, and then he becomes a man, and he does his miracles to prove who he is, and then he died on the cross to take the penalty for our sin. And then he came up from the tomb at the resurrection, and it's one of the most well-attested events in history when you come right down to it. And he came up from the tomb to prove that he had overcome death, that he had taken our penalty in his death so that we can have a relationship with him. So when we look at the creation, it should remind us there's a God behind it that designed it. He spoke it into existence. He sustains it. He's made provision for everything, even as it is cursed, as it is since the fall of Adam. And then his huge provision just for us and for our sinfulness, that we can have our sins forgiven when we receive Jesus as our Savior and we can live with him forever.
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11: In the year 1831, biologist Charles Darwin began a fateful journey on the HMS Beagle. On that journey, Darwin formulated the controversial theory of evolution, which has impacted society down to this day.
12: Our goal is to punch holes in that theory, so I'd like to welcome you to
13: Sink the Beagle.
14: Fire one, Captain.
15: Way to go, Stan. Nice shot.
16: Why, thank you, Dr. John. I appreciate that. Right into the belly of the beast, and down goes the HMS Beagle. I am Stan Hudson.
15: And I'm John Kurlinski, welcoming you to another fun-filled episode of
13: Sink the Beagle,
15: where we take lighthearted looks at the serious issues surrounding the evolution and creation debates lighthearted because it's the best way.
16: Yes, it's the only way for us. We're lighthearted and headed.
15: Sometimes lightheaded, yes.
16: Yes, a little bit of that. But, you know, when we talk about the serious issues of where we come from, John, it also has an impact on our view of where we're going.
15: Mm-hmm.
16: And
15: yes.
16: Whether it's a good place, whether
15: and
16: it's a hopeful place.
15: Mm-hmm.
16: Where are you going? No, we want to talk, you know, we have been hard on our good friend Charles Darwin over the years on
15: Sink
16: the Beagle.
15: Sorry, Chuck. We can't apologize to him in person because, well, he's assumed room temperature quite a few years ago.
16: He has, and although he's in church.
15: Yeah.
16: Westminster.
15: Under the church, anyway. Part of it. Anyway.
16: But we want to talk, you know, as we're approaching the 200th anniversary of his birth here in February of 2009,
15: mm-hmm.
16: We want to finally turn a pastoral, sympathetic view. Now, John, you and I are pastors, and we want to be sympathetic towards Charles because actually there's truth there in this.
15: Let's begin with a moment of silence for Charles. Okay, ready? Okay, that's enough.
16: Okay, that's good.
15: That was good, real short. Anyway, no. Actually,
16: Charles has been a source of, shall we say, disharmony and hopelessness. Frankly, his view has turned the whole question of where we came from into, for many people, a loss of faith, a loss of hope, a Big Bang, kind of a godless view of eternity and existence. And,
15: but question comes, where did he come from? How did he get there?
16: How did he get there? Because that's not where he started.
15: And so when we start looking at it, we need to examine his life. And often when you think of Charles Darwin, all you think about is this robust, great scientist, great observer who mm-hmm. got on the Beagle and went on this journey around the ocean. Real tough. But the reality is Charles was actually quite plagued by some very serious medical ailments. If you went and did a web search on Darwin's disease, you'd discover that Charles Darwin suffered from things like malaise and vertigo and headaches, and he had difficult vision. He was colic. He had cramps and vomiting and tremors, insomnia, fainting.
16: Oh.
15: Depression.
16: You mean he got old?
15: This is going on for 40 years.
16: 40
15: he
16: years.
15: He suffered from a lot of physical maladies that actually caused him to be bedridden for months at a time and suffering from illness while he was on the Beagle. And not just seasickness, but he was just a wreck.
16: And, you know, there's been sympathetic physicians over time that have looked at his symptoms. I guess he was treated in his day by what?
15: Over 20 physicians.
16: In his day. And he tried everything. He tried all kinds of things, remedies. Even Emma, his wife, tried to open up Dad's old book. Dr. Robert Darwin was a physician. And even Dad's remedies were tried, and nothing seemed to help.
15: And one of the things that people thought he might have had was sort of really, he had major bouts of depression. Maybe we'd diagnose him as bipolar almost. I don't know what we'd say. But he definitely had, but most of them think that probably like a panic attack, like a panic disorder where people all of a sudden just get creeped out, freaked out kind of deals over their situation.
16: Well, and you know, if you wanted, and they've tried to come up with an overall diagnosis, we can say Darwin had A or B. And it seems like the best they can say, and the consensus seems to be, that his disorders or his difficulties for over 40 years since he was in his 30s were pretty much driven by anxiety.
15: Anxiety, stress. And the reality is they're mental, what we're saying. In other words, we're not saying that it incapacitated Darwin to sometimes think, in a sense, because he was a great observer, and he could write, and he could reason, and he could argue well. However, just like many people today, when you start suffering mentally on a very deep, personal level, it eventually affects you physiologically. And Darwin began very early in his life a life of actually quite a bit of suffering and tragedy.
16: Well, Darwin's early life is not an unusual one for somebody who has problems later in life. He starts off with a tremendous loss in his family. When he was only 6 years old, his very dear mother passed away suddenly.
15: And then, and after being 6 years old, he's being raised by a father who, though is can provide the material things of life, he's a physician and he's probably not that poor, he is a very stern man. And a lot of the nurture and love that helps us become whole and gain the value of life and a purpose in life and
16: feel
15: a joy
16: good about
15: of
16: yourself,
15: life.
16: That security.
15: A security in life is gone. And so Darwin, again, from a very early on part in childhood, suffered with this idea of love and loss and emptiness and aloneness. And and as a result, Stan, he starts out sort of maybe on a quest for God. There's even some people who think that Darwin's Origin of Species isn't so much a biology book as it is a book on theodicy, trying to justify sort of God's lack of involvement in the human life, that God is more of a deist. He's a detached God. He's one who maybe got things started, but he's not personal. And Darwin's trying to remove God from the picture, though he was trained in theology.
16: Well, and this was not an uncommon view of God and the universe in the day. Deists, there was a lot of deists among our founding fathers here in America, where they more or less thought that God may have something directly to do with us being here. But after he set the world in natural laws, and laws would be governing the world from then on, that God was uninvolved with mankind. There were no miracles. There was no answers to prayer. There was no involvement of a caring God. And some people have thought that maybe some of Darwin's views about God and about the universe had something to do with his kind of a backlash against the stern authority of his dad,
15: and the result and the subsequent other losses he experienced in life. He not only lost his mother at age six, but he lost some of his children, and especially, I guess, what was it, the dear
16: Annie,
15: daughter Annie, she was 10 years old.
16: If he had a favorite child, and that may be a harsh way to put it, but he had a very special girl in Annie, and she died from a sad illness when she was only 10 years old. And many people, his biographers, many people say that Darwin, if he did have any faith in God or belief in God up to that point, he did not afterwards.
15: It died there. And those who want to say that he had a deathbed conversion or something, the evidence doesn't seem
16: to be
15: there. The
16: evidence is very strong against
15: God
16: that.
15: God died when she died, and he hoped for the future died. And maybe he did suffer these panic attacks and these intense moments of just dread or whatever they might be. They really affect people. They really hit them hard.
16: They do. And, you know, John, here's where I can share my own personal testimony, I suppose. For years, I had panic attacks. My childhood, I had a divorce in my family, and there was tension in the house in which I grew up. And when I can remember very distinctly having my first anxiety or panic attack, my disorder at the time. And I was napping on the floor of our house in Downey, California, and I woke up. I woke up and there was nobody around. There was no one in the house. My mother, I didn't know at the time, had stepped aside to the neighbor's house. I was asleep. But I woke up with this tremendous sense of dread and being all alone. And John, there's nothing scarier than a great and vast view of your own existence. Is basically you are all that. There's no one there. There's no one that, to care. There's no one in the room with you. You've been abandoned. If there was anyone, and to some extent, I can kind of relate. If Darwin had those anxiety attacks, because let's face it, in his worldview that he had accepted, he was alone.
15: Yeah, you know, Stan, we have a, I want to follow up on that a little bit as we look at Darwin's diseases and struggles, and actually a sympathetic view, and at least maybe a Christian response, or a how can a Christian deal with some of the issues that maybe even some in our audience might be listening and suffer from the same aloneness or suffer with anxiety. You know, we have a torpedo text we'd like to share, you know, because often when tragedy strikes, someone has cancer, a little girl dies of leukemia, or SIDS, sudden infant death, and we just ask why God, and it doesn't seem like God either hears, or God, if he's listening, doesn't care, and there seems to be no answer. And I want us to read
16: it. Important to get just a smidge of a background about the book of Philippians. It was written by Paul from prison to a church that remembers that Paul started that church from prison.
15: And this kind of they were probably a church that was kind of panicky, kind of anxious.
16: I mean, what do you do when God puts you in prison or allows people to put you in prison? There would be a very great tendency to think, God, that, you know, where is God?
15: Where is God when you need him? Well, let's actually read verse 6 and 7.
16: Okay. Be anxious for nothing, says the Apostle Paul.
15: don't have panic attacks.
16: Don't worry. But in everything, by prayer and supplication, with thanksgiving, let your requests be made known to God. And here's a result. And the peace of God, which surpasses all understanding, I guess you can't put it in a test tube, will guard your hearts and minds through Christ Jesus.
15: You know, it's interesting what that passage says, Stan. It says, number one, God is not going to give you necessarily understanding. You may not know why something happened in this, especially in this life here on earth. Maybe he'll give answers in heaven, but it says that understanding isn't the key. God will give you something better than understanding.
16: And that is peace in this case. And it will not only give you something that you can anchor yourself to, it'll also guard your mind and your heart. Now, what would it guard against, you think?
15: I think the peace of God guards against faithlessness and hopelessness. It helps you trust that God does exist, that God is love, and there is something bigger and better yet still ahead. It guards your hope against just total, utter abandonment.
16: It guards you against anxiety.
15: Anxiety attacks.
16: Anxiety gets nothing. Let your thoughts be known.
15: You don't lose it. You know, Stan, it's interesting. There's two things I'd like to think about when I think of this. One is that when, as pastors, we've often had the unfortunate or fortunate privilege of ministering to people and watching a loved one of their loved ones die before us, you know, in the room at the time of death. And I think of one situation back in ministry where a very godly gentleman in his late 70s passed away, and his wife was in the room, and his relatives, his siblings, were in the room, and they weren't religious. They didn't really have a religious background at all. And when he died, when this gentleman named Charles died, he was just weeping, and they were weeping and gnashing and moaning, oh, we'll never see you again.
16: Yeah.
15: And his beloved wife, Ruth, you know, they were both church members, and they were godly people, and she was kind of crying, but I came into the room just after he had passed away. I stepped out for a minute, and it was in that moment he had slipped away, and I came up, and he goes, he's gone, and she said yes, and

0: and put her arm around her, and he says, but, you know, she says, I know I'll see him again. Uh-huh. And while they're carrying on in the room, wailing mm-hmm. loudly mm-hmm. and just anxiety, oh, we'll never see you again, they were experiencing a panic attack.
1: Yes.
0: The aloneness of that relationship.
1: Yes.
0: And here mm-hmm. we see Ruth. She had the peace of God, which passed understanding.
1: You see, the wailing that you heard in that room, John, is repeated times millions around the world. Those that have no hope, when they face death, when they face the end, when they face the logical conclusion of a worldview that Darwin himself adopted and taught, you are going to have a very dark end. You're going to wake up in a room all alone with anxiety.
0: You know what the good news is in this whole idea of learning from the Darwin's dreadful disease mm-hmm. is that there is one who experienced what Charles was experiencing, that panic attack and aloneness. He hung on a cross
1: yes.
0: and he cries out in that aloneness, my God,
1: yes.
0: why have you forsaken me? He embraced the aloneness
1: wow.
0: of all of humanity mm-hmm. so we wouldn't have to experience panic attacks, the anxiety and the emptiness and meaninglessness. He reconciled us to his Father.
1: Yes, that's the wrath of God.
0: And gave us a great picture.
1: You know, the wrath of God, really, if you look at the scriptural description of wrath of God, the wrath of God is leaving us alone.
0: Mm-hmm. The thing he doesn't want to do. And so he sent his son to die for us that mm-hmm. we might not experience that aloneness. Mm-hmm. And we hope that if you're a listener to Think the Beagle, that you too won't experience that aloneness. But
1: don't get Darwin's disease.
0: Don't get Darwin's disease, but realize you have a God who is very near, mm-hmm. who cares deeply for you. So tune in again to another
2: Think the Beagle.
3: Who would ever have imagined that the term do-gooder might become insulting to an individual whose purpose to live rightly in the sight of God? With Timely Truths, I'm Stuart Briscoe. People no longer wonder, are there good things I should do and bad things I should avoid? Good and bad are only relative terms. It's really a matter of fundamental indifference. Author Ernest Hemingway patronizingly philosophized, what is moral is what you feel good after, and what's immoral is what you feel bad after. Having lost its moral compass, today's culture resorts to therapy. The Bible isn't considered relevant for our times. Actually, however, it's the only book explaining how life really works. From the wisdom of Solomon, we acknowledge the true source of joy, being warned, above all else, guard your heart, for it is the wellspring of life.
4: Hi, I'm Dan Seaborn from Winning at Home, and this is today's Family Moment. I was listening to pilots of aircrafts talk about different things that had happened to them in their day-to-day life. And on one particular occasion, one pilot wrote, on a flight where he had hammered the aircraft into the runway pretty hard, the airline had a policy which required him as the first officer to stand at the door while the passengers were exiting and smile and saying, you know, thank you for flying XYZ airline. You know, if you've flown, they do that quite often. He said that in the light of his bad landing, he had a hard time looking at the faces of the different people who were getting off the plane. And finally, everyone was off except for this one little old lady walking down the aisle with a cane. And she looked at him and said, Sonny, do you mind if I ask you a question? He said, well, no, ma'am. Well, what is it? She said, did we land or were we shot down? Oh, I laughed so hard when I read that because I thought, I can just see this little old lady trying to get her luggage out and trying to get through the aisle with this cane thinking, I'm going to hammer this kid up here flying this plane. Sometimes in life, especially in my family life, it feels like I hammer the plane down pretty hard. It's not always a smooth landing at my house. And I need to be reminded that it's God who's flying the plane, called family. Called my family. And let me tell you today, if God isn't your pilot, please consider that. Allow him to be over the airship that you call your home. And we hope as you listen to today's Family Moment, you're getting a little idea and a little thought that you can go and practically apply to your life. Because that's what we're all about, giving you practical biblical insight, helping you grow in your marriage and family life. 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That's 1-888-WAH, standing for Winning at Home Team. On behalf of all of us at Winning at Home, thank you for listening to today's Family Moment.
5: And a certain ruler asked him, saying, good master, what shall I do to inherit eternal life? And Jesus said unto him,
6: Why callest thou me good? None is good save one, that is God. Thou knowest the commandments. Do not commit adultery, do not kill, do not steal, do not bear false witness. Honor thy father and thy mother.
5: And he said, All these have I kept from my youth up. Now when Jesus heard these things, he said unto him,
6: Yet lackest thou one thing. Sell all that thou hast, and distribute unto the poor, and thou shalt have treasure in heaven, and come follow me.
5: And when he heard this, he was very sorrowful, for he was very rich. And when Jesus saw that he was very sorrowful, he said,
6: How hardly shall they that have riches enter into the kingdom of God?
7: Psalm 128.
8: Blessed is everyone that feareth the Lord, that walketh in his ways. For thou shalt eat the labor of thine hands. Happy shalt thou be, and it shall be well with thee. Thy wife shall be as a fruitful vine by the sides of thine house, thy children like olive plants round about thy table. Behold, that thus shall the man be blessed that feareth the Lord. The Lord shall bless thee out of Zion, and thou shalt see the good of Jerusalem all the days of thy life. Yea, thou shalt see thy children's children, and peace upon Israel.
7: The light shineth in darkness, and the darkness comprehended it not.
9: Has life been dragging you down with fears of the future? Do you have a Bible question that you haven't been able to find an answer to? Or maybe a death or divorce has broken your family? If so, we would love to pray, answer your questions, or

0: Right at that moment, a friend looked me in the eyes and said, "Don't let tiredness be an excuse for carnality." That wasn't exactly what I wanted to hear at that moment, but it was just what I needed to hear. You're going to face some exhausting moments this week. It may feel like you don't do anything but make meals, clean up, take care of kids, pay bills, and fall into bed exhausted. It's okay to admit that you're tired. It's right to cry out to God in desperation. It's okay to ask people for help, but it's not okay to sin. When your energy ends before your to-do list, remember this. Don't let tiredness be an excuse for carnality. With Seeking Him, I'm Nancy DeMoss Wagamuth.
1: Now a look at your morning weather on Vacaville Fairfield Christian Talk Radio. Sunny today with a high near 86 and lows around 55. Sunny tomorrow with a high of 93 and lows around 57. For your Sunday, sunny with a high near 83 and lows around 52. And for Monday, mostly sunny with a high near 85 and lows around 55. That's your morning weather on Vacaville Fairfield Christian Talk Radio.
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4: I'm going to begin tonight by reading a scripture. It may or may not be familiar to you. It's from Psalm 103. The 103rd Psalm, and I'm going to read the first five verses. Psalm 103, beginning with the first verse. Bless the Lord, O my soul. All that is within me, bless His holy name. Bless the Lord, O my soul, and forget not all of His benefits. Who forgives my sin? Who heals my diseases? Who redeems my life from destruction and crowns me with ever-loving kindness and tender mercy? Who satisfies my mouth with good things so that my youth is renewed like that of the eagle? Who does all of this goodness for us and to us? Who does it? God and our Jesus. If I could sing tonight the way I wish I could sing, and one day shall in the kingdom, my theme song would be, "To God be the glory, great things He hath done." At the turn of this century, thousands, yes, tens of thousands of people were leaving the heart of Europe, coming to the United States to find religious and political freedoms. John Albrecht arrived at Ellis Island in 1900 with two boys nearing teenage. He'd buried in the old country a wife and one daughter. He'd gone into the heart of Russia, or his parents before him and grandparents before him had left Germany to go into Russia, there to teach the Russians how to farm and to establish farms of their own. And then, as the Bible said, there came a Pharaoh that knew not Joseph. There came a czar that did not appreciate the Russians, appreciate the Germans in Russia, and so began to take from them all that they owned and all that they possessed and to abuse them. And so the German peoples began to leave Russia. Many went back to Germany, but if they could, they came to the new country, the United States. And so John Albrecht matriculated at Ellis Island, passed the health tests, and then asked, "Where is this free land? Where is the property that we can homestead and begin to develop upon?" And somebody said, "Well, perhaps now your best bet, your best opportunity is out in the Dakotas." And so John loaded the boys up and they headed west until they came to the state of Nebraska, and at that point they turned north and eventually arrived at the point where North and South Dakota come together, and right in the center on an east-west line there was the county called Campbell. And John Albrecht stopped the wagon. He got out and cut some willows from the creek, made some stakes, drove one right beside the wagon, and then walked several hundred yards in a northerly direction, and there he drove a stake almost on the north-south Dakota border.

0: And then he turned to the east and walked several hundred yards and drove a stake, and then to the south, and finally back to the point of beginning. And when he finished, he climbed up on the buckboard and viewed the landscape. Or this was his land, this was his home, this was his opportunity. The first necessity, of course, was for shelter. He had no money with which to buy lumber. There was very little lumber to buy. It was a long ways to timber. And so he did like the other pioneers were doing. He dug up the sod and built himself a sod house. How many of you folks have ever seen a soddy? Oh, several of you here. Down in Florida, most of the folks have no idea what I'm talking about when I mention this part of the story. Digging up the buffalo grass and making blocks out of it and stacking those one atop the other as you might bricks or blocks and building a home in that way. And when finally they had a little two-room building put together, they began to plow and till the soil, and then in the fall harvest, and get up before daylight and do the chores and feed the animals, and then work in the fields until after dark, and then come in and milk the cow. And after about 2 years of this program, John Albrecht decided he needed help. He went into the bar in Pollock, in the center of Campbell County, Pollock, South Dakota, and asked the folks gathered around, "Do you know where I might find me a good woman? My boys need a mama and I need a wife." And someone said, "Well, I understand the Jacobers over in the next county, over there near Bowdell, they have a niece who's just come over from the old country. You might go check her out." And the very next day, John hitched up the team to the buggy and he went over to Bowdell and found of German people. And he said, "Understand you have a daughter, a niece rather, that's come over from..." "Yeah, that's true," they said. "She just arrived a few days ago." "Well," asked John, "can she cook?" And the man said, "Well, John, why don't you stay for dinner and see?" And so John stayed for dinner. And at the end of the dinner, he took Christine into the parlor and said, "Christine, I have a question to ask you. Would you marry me?" And Christine said, "Well, when?" He said, "Tomorrow." And she said, "Okay." And they were married the next day, and she went back home and not only kept house and cooked, but when she could find a little free time, she would go into the fields and work right beside John and the boys. Before too very many years had gone by, the family had grown and the ranch had prospered and grown. And now, in addition to the two boys that had come from the old country, there were 17 Albrecht children. They'd long since outgrown the little soddy, of course. But because of the blessing of God and their hard work, they had built for themselves along the creek that eventually would go into the Missouri River a beautiful big frame home, two stories, with screened-in porches on all four sides. And then, as the ranch continued to grow and prosper, they purchased the first rubber-tired tractor in the entire state. And a few years later, they had indoor plumbing. And on many Sundays, when weather was good, the neighbors would come from Pollock and surrounding farms. They wanted to see John's electric lights. They wanted to stay until it was dark enough to watch him throw the switch on the wall. And they could hear the old generator begin to hum out in the back, and the lights would begin to glow. And then before they left, of course, they wanted to see his indoor outhouse. One day, the two older boys came to their dad and they said, "Dad, if we're going to stay ahead, we're going to have to upgrade the cattle herd. What we really need is a good-blooded bull, a registered bull." And John Albrecht said, "Well, boys, if we make any money when we sell the grain, we'll go buy us a bull." And the boys said, "Dad, all the neighbors are buying on credit. This is the new way in the new country. And if we're going to stay ahead, we need the bull now." And so over John's objections, he'd said to them for years, "Boys, we don't spend money we don't got. It got us in trouble over in Russia. We don't spend money we don't got." But the boys convinced him that this was now the time and place to do it. And so he went with his boys to the bank and made an X, I suppose, or something similar to that, because he really couldn't write in the English language, certainly. He wrote his name and signed papers that he couldn't read. Went over to the stockyard and got the bull and led it home behind the wagon. And a few days later, something happened on Wall Street in New York City. Yeah, the stock market crashed. And following that, there began the horrors of the Dust Bowl. The land dried up. And they had no money with which to remedy the crisis situation. And one day the banker came out and he said, "You know, John, I hate to say it, but you're not keeping up on your payments. Not only are you not making the interest payment, you're not even putting anything against the principal." And John said, "Yeah, I know, but It's tough everywhere. And I'm an honest man. And as soon as we have money, I'll see that you're paid. I'm an honest man. And the banker said, well, John, we can't wait forever. A few months later, the banker came again, and he took not only the bull for which he'd borrowed the money, but all of the rest of the cattle. And some while later, he came again and took all of the farm machinery, the rubber-tired tractor, and then he brought an eviction notice and the sheriff, and they took the ranch and the new home, the whole thing. John Albrecht came to this country with nothing but calluses on his hands and a dream in his heart. And in a few years, with lots of hard work, he'd built what for him was an empire. A section, 640 acres of beautifully productive ground. And then again, for reasons that he would never know, he lost it all in a matter of days. And he couldn't take it, and he died shortly thereafter of a broken heart. I never met him. He died about 8 years before my birth. But I was in Bismarck, North Dakota, teaching the book of Revelation not so very long ago. And on a Thursday, I decided I was going to go search my roots. And so I loaded Peggy and our boy Troy in the car, and we drove south and then a little bit to the west, following the signs to Pollock, South Dakota. When I arrived in Pollock, I discovered that it was really only just kind of a wide main street, few businesses on either side of the street, and at the end of Main Street, you had to either turn right or left, because there the street literally ended. And there were signs that pointed off this direction and this direction, and one that pointed off this way said, Albrecht Bay. I stopped the car and got out and ran to the nearest house, knocked on the door, and a gentleman came, and I said, sir, tell me, what is this Albrecht Bay about? Well, he said, there was an old German pioneer who came to this country many years ago, and he built a ranch right down there where the creek dumped into the Missouri. A big farm home, but he said, we've now put a dam in down at Pier, South Dakota, and the place is all underwater, or mostly underwater, but where the old ranch house stood, we now dock our boats, and so we call that Albrecht Bay. I said, did you know this man? Was he John Albrecht? Yeah, he said, John Albrecht, yeah. Well, did you know him? Well, he said, really only vaguely. He said, I was just a young boy, but he said, we bought grain from John. I said, that was my grandfather. He was my grandfather. Is there anyone around, I asked, who would know him, who could remember something about him? I'm searching my roots. I want to know all that I can know about John Albrecht. Yeah, he said, there is a man. He said, go down Main Street and go there to the pharmacy, the drugstore, and ask for Mr. Lovo. And so I drove back Main Street, drugstore, parked, went inside. I asked for Mr. Lovo, and momentarily, out of a side room, there came a little fellow who was about that high and about that wide, and he wore real thick glasses. I introduced myself. I said, I'm Lyle Albrecht, and my grandfather was John, a pioneer who had the ranch down there where Albrecht Bay is. Did you know him? Oh, yeah, he said, yeah, knew him good. Well, I said, I want you to tell me all about him. He died before I was born, and my dad was very young, and he doesn't remember a lot about his dad, and I want to tell me all that you know about him. Well, he said, what could I tell you? What could I say? Really, he said, he was just a short, fat little German. And now I'm thinking, no, we're not reading off the same page. I'm just sure that my grandfather was tall and broad-shouldered and narrow at the waist. Now I said, Mr. Lovo, maybe we're not talking about the same fellow after all. I said, my grandpa was John, and he'd come over from the old country with two boys, and he had a home right down there where Albrecht Bay is. Yeah, he said. Yeah, that's the one. He said, a short, fat little German, about like you are. Now, I tell you that story so that you'll understand that I've come by this honestly. It's in my jeans, and it's in this cheap suit, you know. I said, Mr. Lovo, what else can you tell me now? What do you remember? Well, he said, I remember he was a good preacher. In fact, the best preacher we ever had, I guess. No, I said, we've got the wrong guy, not the right person now, I know, because my grandfather was a farmer. He had a section right over here. Yeah, I know, he said, now listen, yeah. He said, when our pastor would retire or move on or die, your grandpa filled our pulpit. And quite frankly, he said, we were always a little sorry to see the new preacher come, because he never could preach good as your grandpa. I'd never heard that. I'd never heard that story. And then I asked him, Mr. Lovo, where is my grandfather buried? Would you know? Oh, yeah, he said, just cross the creek and go up the main road to cemetery, and about halfway on the right-hand side, very prominent, you'll see. And so I got in the car, took Peggy and my boy, as he directed, and in just a little bit, we found the little plot where my grandfather and some of the children are buried. And Troy and I knelt there beside his grave and prayed God that on the day of the first resurrection, we'd be caught up together with Grandpa John to meet the Lord in the air. What a day that'll be. Now, when he died, he left nothing but unpaid bills and hungry mouths and tummies. And in that Depression era, the folks have told me you couldn't buy a job. You could work all day for a neighbor and not be given a decent meal because they didn't have a decent meal to pay you with. And one day, a couple of the older boys came in to their mother, Christine, and said, Mother, we hear that it's better out west. Things are better. It's easier. We're going to load up in the old Model T, and we're going to go west, and we're going to get jobs. We'll send back money. Maybe you want to come and join us. At least you'll be able to feed the rest of the kids. And my dad, Walt Albrecht, was a boy 13 years of age, and he overheard his older brothers making this agreement with their mother. And so he went running all these, I want to go too, I'm going too. And the older brothers said, you're going to stay right here with mother. You're nothing but a snot-nosed kid, you know. You're going to stay here with mother where you belong. And my dad said to his brothers, if you'll let me go, I'll ride in the back of the old pickup, I'll be no trouble, and I'll fix all the flat tires. Now, that was a bargain too good to pass by. I like old cars, antiques, classics. I love them, really. And it's kind of my indoor sport. I like to fix them up and paint them up. I've always had real difficulty getting my dad involved. I remember over in Weezer one time, I had a 36 Chevrolet with knee action front end on it. And I knew that Dad had been around some like that. And I was trying to restore the thing. And I kept trying to get him to go take a look at it. Come on out with me. Maybe later, you know. And finally, I just kind of let him have it. I said, Dad, what do you have against old cars and antiques? What's your problem? And he told me the story that I'm telling you about riding in the back of that old Model T all the way from South Dakota to Idaho. And he said, en route, they had about 18 flat tires. And he said, I had to take every one of them off and take it apart and then patch the tube and put it back in and pop it up and put it back on. Don't talk to me about old cars. When they finally arrived in Idaho, it was the fall of the year and the fruit was hanging heavy on the trees. A half dozen varieties of apples and plums and many, many other fruits. And they immediately got jobs in the fruit harvest. Not only were they given 2 square meals a day, they could eat all of the fruit they wanted, and they were given a big silver dollar at the end of the workday as well. Now, when finally the harvest was in, they began to ask the fruit farmers, what can we do for the winter? What would you suggest we do? Where shall we go? And they said, if I were you boys, I'd go to the Camas Prairie and get a job feeding cattle. They're always looking for someone to feed cattle during the winter in Camas Prairie. Now, those of you who know about Idaho know that there are 2 Camas Prairies. There is one sort of in the Panhandle country, just above Lewiston, Idaho, Grangeville, Idaho. That's the Camas Prairie. But the Camas Prairie that the Albrecht boys went to was near the now very famous ski resort, Sun Valley. Camas County, Idaho. And so the boys loaded up and went to Camas Prairie. And in the little town of Fairfield, in the heart of Camas County, they went into a bar and asked, where can we get jobs? Someone said, if I were you boys, I'd go out and see rancher so-and-so. And they gave them directions. And the boys went out, and immediately they were given a place to stay in the bunk room and a job feeding the cows. About the time he turned 20, he discovered there was a girl in the area that he was attracted to, and the attraction was mutual. Her name was Virginia Cox. Now, Walt had not inherited his daddy's religion. You know, I told you a bit ago that my grandfather was a lay preacher in his church. I didn't inherit my dad's religion, and he didn't inherit his father's religion. This is something that's very individual and very personal, isn't it? And so my dad really had no religious background and no interest in Jesus or God or the church. But this girl to whom he was attracted belong to a church. The church is an organization that's very prominent down in southern Idaho and in the state of Utah. And of course, you know what it is. The Church of Jesus Christ of Latter-day Saints. Your friends, the Mormons. And by the way, that name Mormon is a nickname. The Church of Jesus Christ of Latter-day Saints. When Walton, Virginia began to date her parents, the Coxes, were upset. And they said, don't get serious with Walt. First of all, he's not a Mormon. And secondly, he's an alcoholic. When he's sober, he's great. He's funny and he's fun. But he's an alcoholic. And probably he's going to get worse. Don't get serious. But over family objections, they did get serious. And a couple of years later, they married. And about a year after their marriage and a little more, there came the first baby. They named him Lyle D. One of you, by the way, a couple of nights ago asked me what the D stood for. Don't do it anymore. Don't ask. And then 3 years later, another little boy they named Max. And then 2 years later, a little girl named Diane. And about the time Diane was born, there came a business opportunity in that little town of Fairfield, Idaho. They were going to allow now for the first time a hard liquor license. Not only just beer and wine, but whiskey and mixed drinks. And my dad saw the opportunity. There was a building just one block off Main Street that, if remodeled, could be made into a nice nightclub. He knew the business, he knew the clientele. All he needed was some financial backing. And so he went to a rancher and made a proposition. You put up the money, I'll oversee the work, and I'll be the bartender. We'll be partners. And the man wrote my dad a check. Now my earliest memories are of the remodeling of that building and turning it into a nightclub. I don't even need to close my eyes to see the recessed, soft, blue-like lighting all around the perimeter of that club. And the hardwood floor in the center where they would throw the dancing wax. And I could, as a child of four, take off my shoes. And in stocking feet, I could run and hit that dancing wax and slide all the way across the floor. My own personal indoor ice pond. And I can see the sofas, couches, and the cocktail tables in front of them with their blue glass that reflected the blue lighting all around. And my mother and her sister Betty, who just sadly a few months ago passed away, with the cocktail waitresses. And when school was out in the afternoon at about 3 o'clock, the other kids would go out to their farms or to their homes, and Lyle would go down to the bar. The boys were just coming home from the war. They'd put old Lyle up on the bar and teach him a dirty little song, a dirty limerick, a dirty joke. And then when he was able to repeat it, they'd buy him a Coke or an ice cream cone. And by the time I was 5 years of age, I had a sewer mouth. And I'm not proud of it. About 6 o'clock or 7 perhaps, Mother would take me by the hand, go by her grandparents or a sister perhaps, and pick up my brother and sister and take us to our home, feed us, bathe us, put us to bed. Dad would stay up at the bar. Closing time, I believe, was 12:30 or 1 o'clock. At a closing hour, he would lock the door, sweep the floor, and get ready for tomorrow's business, and then plan to come right home. But always, there would be a knock on the glass, or he would discover someone had hung out in the back room. And they'd say, "Walt, let's play a couple of hands of poker. Let's just have a couple of drinks and play a little poker. We'll go home soon." And so my dad would take a bottle and go into the back room with his buddies, and there he'd spend the night drinking, gambling, losing all of the money that he'd made during the day. And sometime after sunup, he'd come staggering up the little pathway that led to our front door, open the door and come inside. Now, some folks drink and get happy and pleasant, and some folks drink and become mean. And my dad was of the second category. He'd be abusive with his mouth and sometimes physically. And Mother didn't always react in the... She knew how to push his buttons, as the saying would go, I suppose. One day, my mother laid down an ultimatum when Dad sobered up, was ready to go back up and open the joint in mid-afternoon. She said, "Walt, if you can't come home sober, please don't come home at all. We just don't need you around when you're like this. The kids are afraid to see you come home. Don't do it. If you're going to drink, just sleep it off up there. Please don't come home like this." And my dad made a promise that he'd made, I suppose, 50, 100 times and always meant, "I'm sorry, I'll be home right on time tonight. I'll come right home." And that night he locked the door, swept the floor, and was ready to come home when the boy said, well, just one drink. And so he went into the back room with the boys in the bottle, and there he spent the night. And the next morning, about 7:30, he came staggering up this little pathway to our front door. But Mother had warned him, if you're not home on time, you're going to find the door locked. I'm not going to have it any longer. And my dad reached out and took hold of the doorknob, as he'd done so many times, to come in. But Mother kept her promise. The door was locked. And my dad began to shout. And as if it was this morning, I can remember it still. And he began to curse. And soon the air was, proverbially turning blue. Now, this fight that was going on through the glass and between the door. Dad shouting out there, open this door right blank now. And Mother on the inside, no, go on back up the joint and sleep it off. And after about 5 minutes of this argument, my dad doubled up his fist and put it through the glass and reached in and unlocked the door. And when he came inside, it was not pretty. Two days later, there came a knocking on the door. Where the glass had been, there was now a part of a cardboard box that had been taped up. And because she couldn't see through the door, Mother called out, who is it? And from the other side, a man's voice came back, it's Brother Hayes. Brother Hayes, I have the Christian books. Could I come in? Now, when anyone in those times and places introduced themselves as brother or sister, you assumed they were Mormon. That's the way the Mormons talked. And so Mother assumed that this was a Mormon book salesman. So she said, just a minute, Brother Hayes. And she took off her apron and put her fingers through her hair and then opened the door. And this man came in with a satchel, put it down on our little table, opened it up, and took out books that said Uncle Arthur's Bedtime Stories. And he showed them. Wouldn't you like these? Well, I don't think so. We have children's books. Well, what about this book? And he pulled out what I still today call the doctor book. Now, in our little town, we didn't have a hospital. It was at least 36 miles to decent medicine. This book told you just what to do if you broke a bone, and this if you had fever, and this for snake bite. Wouldn't you like this book? By the way, that book was called The Modern Medical Counselor. And I have that original book in my library with this story written inside it. Mother said, I'd like that book, but I have two problems. Number one, I have no money. And number two, if I spent the money without Walt's permission, I'd be in trouble. Why don't you show the book to my husband? I'm sure he'll buy it. Tell him I like it. He'll probably buy it. And she told Brother Hayes where my dad's joint was. And so he got back in his car and went up Main Street, and that one block off Main Street, there he found Walt's place. Now, I don't promote Christians going to the bar. I know some folks, in fact, who would damn anyone to hell if they saw them go into a bar. They'd, send them right to the fire immediately. But not a day goes by except I thank God that old Brother Hayes went in that day. He could have just pushed the door open and said, hey, Walt, could you come out here on the sidewalk for a minute and talk with him? I have something I want to show you. But he didn't do that. He opened the door, took his little satchel in hand, and in beer parlor parlance, he bellied up to the bar, opened the satchel, and showed my dad the book. And my dad asked, how much is it? And Brother Hayes told him, and Dad opened the till and gave him the cash. Now, Brother Hayes wasn't just a book salesman. He was a literature evangelist in the finest sense, and more than that, he was something of a barnyard psychologist. I think he had no more than 7 years of education. But God had given him great wisdom. And he made the receipt to my dad, and then he asked my dad this question, Walt, do you know anything about the Bible? And sarcastically, my dad said, well, Mr. Hayes, you can look around this joint and decide for yourself pretty much, can't you? No, I'm no Bible scholar. Thank you. Oh, he said, I know enough to know the Mormons have it all wrong. I know that much. And old Brother Hayes picked up on that in a flash. He said, the next time the bishop comes by, the next time the homeroom teachers stop by, the next time the missionaries ride their bicycles by, how would you like to be able to take a Bible and show them what the Bible says? And my dad had a flash of mental revenge. How can I do that? Well, he said, if you'll sign this little card, I'll mail it for you. And in a few days, Bible guides will come. Bible studies will come. And my dad signed. And old Brother Hayes on the way out of town dropped that off at the post office. And in about 10 days, there came from Box 55, Los Angeles, California, a set of Bible study guides. What is that address? The Voice of Prophecy. The longest continuous religious radio cast in North America. I had the happy privilege to hold crusades for them and with them for 3 years down at the Adventist Media Center. And I think you heard me say before that I think dear old Harold Richards Sr. was a saint of God. And he'd established the Bible school. And Fortis Dettimore had been an originator in it, for those of you who want another good old pioneer name. That night, when the Bible study guides had come, Dad, instead of going with the boys and the booze in the back room, came home, sat down at our little table. Mother and we children were in bed. And he opened the Bible and opened the envelope and began to look up the scriptures, fill in the answers to the questions. At the same time, he was emptying a coffee pot and filling an ashtray. He finished all five of those lessons that first night. And when he finished the last one, he put a P.S. at the bottom. Next time, send more. You know, save your time and mine and postage. Send me a lot of lessons next time. And he mailed that on the way to work the next day. And in a few days, there came a big envelope. And that night, instead of going into the back room with the bottle, Dad came home. And he filled in a number of Bible guides. And the next night, the same. And you folks know what happened to him, don't you? The Holy Spirit of God took hold of his life. And that vile tongue that couldn't speak one sentence without three or four foul words, expletives deleted, we would say, was cleaned up. And from that time to this, I've never heard him say a slang word. Never. And a tobacco habit. Three and a half packs a day, alternating between Camels and Lucky Strikes, and in between rolling some Prince Velvet. The tobacco habit that had him in a vice grip suddenly was gone. You know, we've talked here about the five-day plan or breathe-free program. Help folks stop smoking. We're happy to do it, and I believe in it. It's helped thousands. But my dad quit on the five-second plan when the Holy Spirit gave him deliverance. And then that alcoholism that was killing him, destroying him, was gone overnight. And he began to change. He began to come home. And in the afternoon, after school, he'd take we boys out somewhere to do something fun. And on the weekends, he'd take us fishing, and he began to talk to us about Jesus. I'm learning about Jesus, boys. I'm learning that righteousness is by faith. You don't have to go on missions. You don't have to do this or make so many calls or visits in some home. God loves you as much now as he ever could. Now, I'd been in the Mormon church from my infancy. By the time I was 3 or 4 years of age, I knew about the martyrdom, so-called martyrdom of Joseph Smith Jr. in Carthage Jail. I have been there. I've seen the stains on the floor where they said his blood worked its way into the hardwood. I've been there. I could sing the little song, "We thank thee, O God, for a prophet to guide us in these latter days." But I'd never heard of the cross of Jesus. And Dad would tell us, "Boys, Jesus is coming back. And we've got to clean up our lives. Those who have this hope, the hope of his second coming, are going to purify themselves. They're going to clean up their bodies. And that's why I don't drink or smoke anymore." And then one day he said, "You know, boys, I found something in the Bible. The Lord's Day is not Sunday. It's the Saturday. It's Sabbath." And my dad began to keep the Saturday Sabbath, thinking he was the only one, probably in Camas County, that did. Now, when my dad was drinking and being abusive, my mother would on several occasions go over to her parents and share her concerns, her burdens. And then she would say, "You know, I probably better divorce him. I made a mistake. You tried to warn me, and I realize now I made a mistake. I better divorce him for the kid's sake. What do you think, Mother?" And my grandparents would say to my mother, "Don't do it, Virginia. Don't do it. Walt's a good man. Basically, when he's sober, he's a good man. And one day he'll have a spiritual need. And one day the bishop will be able to relate to him. And one day the missionaries will relate to him, and he'll be converted. No, hang in there." And Mother hung in, and it got worse. But when Dad found Jesus in the Bible, Mother became threatened. Oh, it was fine that he stopped smoking and drinking. That was fine. He was coming home and bringing the money from the business. That was good. But he didn't want to go to the movies anymore. And he didn't want to go dancing anymore. And that was really the only entertainment in our little town. And And all he did was talk about Jesus. And then she told her parents, and worst of all, he's somehow gotten the crazy notion that Saturday's Sunday. He's gone off the deep end, and for this kid's sake, I think I better divorce him. Mom, what do you think? And my grandparents, who through all of those tough years had said, no, hang in there, turned to my mother and said, you know, Virginia, I think you're right. He's gone off the deep end. You better divorce him. And so that same day, mother went down to an attorney and signed papers that would initiate a divorce. Now, in these ancient days, it took 1 year before the final decree. After mother signed the papers that afternoon, she came back to our home. And when dad came in, she confronted him. You see, in the interim, he told her, I've closed up the business. I stopped drinking a while back, you know that, and smoking, but I've kept the business open, and it's dawned on me that I can't sell booze to others either. I'm breaking homes and health, families, and I can't do that. So I've locked the door on the place. By the way, exactly 1 week after Dad turned the key, a man came into town looking to buy a bar, and now the bar on Main Street was for sale. He drove right by that one and came to ours and paid my dad in cash. He had enough money to pay off his bills and debts and very little left over. And when he came home this evening, after mother had been to the attorney, she had his things in a little suitcase in a box. And she said, Walt, unless you forget this Saturday business and this Bible stuff you're into, it's over between us. You're history. Out of here. And my dad began to plead his case. I'm sorry for the wasted years. You surely know that. I want you to forgive me. I want to be the husband I ought to be, and I want to be a decent dad. But if you force me to choose between you and the kids and Jesus, I'll have to go with Jesus. And he picked up his box and drove away. 6 weeks before the final decree was to be signed, my mother picked up a book of my dad's. It was called The Great Controversy Between Christ and Satan. Now, she didn't want it for her own sake, but she wanted to know what had gotten into his head so she could save the kids. And she began to read that book and read it and read it. And for the best of 3 days, she read it and reread it. And at the end of those 3 days, my mother was a born-again, God-loving, Christ-serving Christian. And she got on the phone to my dad up in the Boise area. And she said, Walt, I understand now. And if you'll forgive me, I want you to come back. And my dad said, I'll be there tonight. And he was. And he began to go around looking for a job. We were now in dire straits. And the folks would say, well, Walt, you've been baptized, haven't you? You've become part of a church. Yeah, I love Jesus. I'm a Christian. Well, that wasn't the Mormon church now, was it, Walt? No, I'm an Adventist Christian, but I love Jesus. Well, we don't need any help here today, Walt, and if we want you, we'll call you. And that afternoon or the next day, they'd hire a Mormon to fill the vacancy. You know, sometimes folks get the idea that religious prejudice is only in southern Idaho or in Utah or some such thing. There are folks who are no longer in the chairs here tonight because their preacher told them, don't go there. That's a cult. Don't get involved there. Stay away from there. And the preacher or the folks who are telling them that haven't been to one meeting. But you folks have been here regularly, and you know here we go by the Bible and the Bible only, and we lift up Jesus Christ every night. Isn't that the fact? Indeed it is. And so my parents could see now that if their marriage was going to survive, they were going to have to get out of that prejudice environment. I remember going to my grandmother with my mother to tell her that we were leaving, and mother was with dad going to become part of the Adventist church. And my grandmother could not contain her anger. At first she said, I'd rather see you dead and buried in your grave. And seeing that that wasn't going to change anyone's mind, she then became very angry. And she said, get out of this house. And as we walked through her front door, my grandmother shouted behind us, shake the dust off your shoes when you leave. Later, thankfully, she mellowed, but to the large degree, I think she never changed her mind. However, a sister of my grandmother, an aunt of my mother, became a Seventh-day Adventist Christian, and every Sabbath, she'd go to her room and read her Bible all day long. In her heart, she lived it. She was in her heart a Seventh-day Adventist Christian. And that's the way she died. Now, there was a family who lived nearby, wonderful, wonderful folks, who had, quite on their own, studying their Bibles, found the same truths. Righteousness is by faith, and Jesus is coming again, and we need to get ready to meet Him. And they, too, wanted their family to grow up in a better environment. And they wanted the kids to go to church schools. And so they had a farm sale and made a bargain with my dad that if he'd help them move, they in turn would come back and help us move. Now, these folks had a big farmhouse, and it was filled on two or three levels. And they had two big farm trucks. And today, they'd load those two trucks and make a trip every day up there to the Treasure Valley near Boise, Idaho, New Plymouth area, for those of you who know real estate area. And after about 2 weeks of their moving every day with two big trucks, they came back with one of the smaller trucks, and in 30 minutes we moved up beside them. We had very little to move, you see. And by the way, had it not been for that Christian family, the Trees family, I'm willing to say the name, they're lovely, wonderful Christian people, and the kids are still my friends, my buddies. Had it not been for them, we might have starved nearly to death. But they made sure that we had honey and bread and the necessities. God loved them. And so we moved up to the Treasure Valley, and my dad began to go around looking for a job, looking everywhere, filling out applications, going for interviews. But always he would tell the boss, "I can't work on Saturday. Any other day, I'd work all day on Sunday. But from sundown on Friday night to sundown on Saturday night, I can't work. That's the Sabbath. It's one of the commandments, and it's just as important to keep it one as any other." That's what the Bible says, and that's the truth, isn't it? And in the meantime, the cupboards were bare. I can remember mother calling me to go to school. "Get up, son, it's time for school." I get dressed and go down to our little dinette and sit down at a plate that had four or five single sections of soda cracker and a little puddle of brown Karo syrup. That's all there was in the house. That was it. And one day my dad went to the Idaho Power Company to fill out a job application. He came home saying, maybe let's really pray. And we prayed. Sabbath came. A couple of days later, it was a Sabbath. And it was time to take your offering, if you had one. My folks didn't have an offering, but my dad had been unloading coal cars with a shovel by hand. And he would make $4 or $5 for unloading one great big coal car. And as soon as they paid him, he would take out of the $5, 50 cents, and put it in a little jug. That was his tithe. Two things my dad never compromised. One was the Sabbath, and one was the tithe. And I thank him today. Oh, how I praise him for it. And my mother, of course, she was a part of it. And in this jar now, there were $7, and there was nothing in the house to eat. And Sabbath came, and my dad said, "Virginia, I think I better take that money to church." I said, "We're really low. We don't have anything. And I'm afraid that if that money is still here tomorrow, we're going to spend it for what we need, what we've got to have. I better take it to church. What do you think?" And my mother said, "Yeah, if it's tithe, give it to God." I didn't know this story till a couple of weeks ago. And they took the tithe to church and turned it in. And when they got home that afternoon, there was a note in the mailbox: "Come to the power company for a job interview." And my dad went in on Monday and sat down across from the boss's desk. And the boss said, "We've been looking for a long while. We need a good, honest man. And I think you're the man." And my dad said, "Boy, I hope so. I need the job. The kids are about to starve. They don't have clothes to wear. But there's just one thing. I can't work from sundown on Friday to sundown on Saturday." "Oh," he said, "if there's an emergency, I'd be glad to work. If the power's out and folks are cold, I'll work for free, no pay at all. But for the average things, I can't work. I'm sorry." And the boss man leaned back and he said, "Well, now, wait a minute, Walt. I can't tell the other men they've got to come in and give you every Saturday off. That will never do. Tell you what, you come in one Saturday a month. How about that? You come in just one Saturday a month, and you punch the clock and go into the back room and hide out for a while, and then you go to church. Just do whatever you want to do. You'll do that, won't you? Come in for 30 minutes once a month, won't you? And my dad said, no, sir, I can't do that. I'm sorry. And the man said, let me make sure I understand you, Walt. You say your kids are home without anything to eat and without clothes to wear to school, and you won't come in here for 30 minutes one Saturday month. Is that what you're saying? And my dad said, yes, sir, that's about it. Good, he said, you're hired. For months we've been looking for an honest man. And if you won't compromise the Sabbath, you won't let anyone else steal from us or those other things, will you? And my dad got the best job he ever had. And shortly thereafter, we were able to buy a little 40-acre farm along the banks of the Snake River on the Idaho side between Payette and Weezer. And now Lyle was a teenager. And after school, we'd ride home with Dad and after his work. And we'd put up hay by the moonlight and irrigate at 4 o'clock in the morning and milk cows in between. And too much of a good thing is a bad thing. And after 3 years on that program, my dad's health broke. And he went to a doctor, and the doctor said, Walt, you have breathing problems. My suggestion is you go to a warm, dry climate. I'd suggest somewhere around Phoenix. And so my folks got together that night at the dinner table, talked, and then announced, kids, we're going to be moving to Arizona. And I said, goodbye. Goodbye. I've told you before, I was a product of the happy days, the 50s. And prior to this, I'd been working in the fruit orchards to earn money for school clothes and also saving a little bit every week to buy my first automobile. I'd spotted it already. And when I had the money saved, my dad took me aside. He said, son, I'll help you now. I know where there's a really nice 48 Ford four-door sedan, one owner, good shape, and I'm sure that your money will buy it. I'll help you make the deal. I said, thanks, but no thanks, Dad. I have already chosen my automobile. Not a 48 Ford four-door, but rather a 50 Ford. Not a club coupe, nor a sedan. A Crestliner. The sport model. And what the factory hadn't done, some genius had added to it. On the rear bumper, there was a Continental kit with a real tire inside it. And twin antennas on the rear fenders that really worked. And then the thing had been lowered down until it would hardly cross the railroad tracks. Best of all, underneath the thing there had been hung twin fiberglass pack mufflers. Oh, I fell in love with the things then. I've never gotten over it. I love them still. I've got them on my pickup at home. If I can figure out how I'm going to put them on the bus, I've never outgrown it. Now, I've told you before about, being a shorty. It's kind of like Dad and Grandpa. I couldn't play basketball at high school and was certainly too small to play football. Pretty good baseball player and seemed nobody cared. And so I was at a great disadvantage. And unless you had a high school sweater with at least 3 stripes, you were at a real, you couldn't go out, you couldn't buy a date. But if, on the other hand, you had a certain hairstyle and an automobile with glass-packed mufflers, a sporty one, you could go with a prom queen. And so I bought my 1950 Ford. And as soon as the last bell would ring at the high school, I'd make a dash for the parking lot, fire that thing up and drive her around in front, and mash the accelerator until the windows on the high school begin to rattle, and here they'd come like ants out of a hill. The little girls here and there and everywhere. Could I ride with you? Would you take me home? Yes. You sit there, back there. You. I'll be back for you. And my dad announced we're going to Arizona, and so I said goodbye. Christmas came. Mother sent me a Christmas card. And she said, son, we want you to be with us for the holidays. Now, she said, I've made arrangements for you to leave your car with the Bassfords. But you can put it in their garage, they say. But Dad said to be very sure that you drained the block and the radiator. I should have been suspicious. Oh, she said, bring all of your clothes. I want to make sure they're in good shape. I should have caught on. I'd hardly been out of Idaho. Yeah, I'd crossed the Snake River into Oregon, but that was about it. And so this was an adventure. She'd given me enough money to ride the bus, the Greyhound, down to Phoenix. For the most of 3 days I rode, got off the bus terminal in Phoenix. There was my family to meet me. I knew no one else. Nobody. And my family began to work on me and to soften me up. Lyle, why don't you stay? There's a school out here. It's called Thunderbird Academy. You could learn to fly if you wanted to. I said, yeah, but my equalizer's up there in Payette in the Bassford's garage. My 50 Ford is up there. And my dad said, well, son, if you were to get a date, I'd probably let your car. You could probably do that. Now, at this time, my dad had a 1956 Pontiac hardtop. And if you remember the 50s, you remember those Pontiacs would go. They were something. And so I said, well, all right, I'll try it. And I went out to Thunderbird Academy the 1st of January, matriculated, and knew nobody at all. And the first ones to take me in were the wrong ones. And I'm going to take a big jump here, lest the kids say, well, Lyle did it and he made it. I picked up some bad habits. As soon as school was out in May, I got a job, earned just enough money to buy a bus ticket back to Payette, Idaho. And when I got off in Payette, I fairly ran all the way up 6th Street to the Bassford's place, and I pushed my 50 Ford out, filled the radiator and the block, charged the battery, and while she was charging, I washed and waxed her down, fired her up, and there were those glass-packed mufflers singing. I went down Main Street. We had now a rock and roll station right on Main Street, a radio station on Main Street. And I paused in front of that radio station and put her in neutral and mashed the accelerator. And pretty soon I could hear my pipes over my radio. You talk about heaven, man. And the radio DJ said, hey, look who's back in the Lyle's here. And here came my girls, you know, here and some of my boyfriends too. Hey, Lyle. But I had these bad habits, bad habits. Someone phoned my folks and said, Lyle's going down a bad road, full bore, and you better come if you love him. And my folks sold out in Arizona, moved back to Payette, and asked me to move in. I said, yeah, all right, I love you too, and I did, and I had these habits. And one day my dad said, son, there's a Christian school right over here at Caldwell called Gem State Academy, and I know they have pretty girls there. Would you like to try that? And I said, look, I'm never going to leave my Ford, my equalizer. I'm never leaving it again. I'd go if I could take my Ford. And Dad called Mr. Kurtz, the principal, and then he hung up momentarily. He said, Mr. Kurtz said, you may come, but you'll have to give the keys to your Ford to the boys' dean. I thought for about that long, no problem, I said. Give the set of keys to the dean. I had keys wired, glued, I had a dozen sets of keys. Give him one set, not a problem. And so I went to Gem State Academy, and I had these habits. And when I got there, I met a beautiful girl. And not only was she gorgeous, she was sweet and good. And I began to ask around, who is that? Oh, that's Peggy Hopkins from over Baker, Oregon. Oh, really? What does her daddy do? Well, her daddy is a logging contractor, but they have a ranch, and I know she loves horses. And so I sidled over to Peggy. I said, hey, Peggy, I'm from Payette, just across the river there from the Baker. And understand you like horses. Yeah, she said, I have a Palomino of my own. I call him Pal. I said, you love, what a coincidence. I love horses. Well, she said, we must ride together. When we have a break, we'll ride together one weekend. I didn't know which side of a horse you got. I had no idea, but I was willing to learn. And I went down to the stables and took a crash course. Someone said, do you want an eastern saddle or western? I said, I want the western. They told me it had a horn on it. They get in the way, you can blow your horn. So I convinced that girl by the time we graduated, she ought to marry me. She didn't know about my bad habits. She'd never give me a second look. But soon thereafter, she learned. We married. I went to work for her daddy in the logging camps. And on the third anniversary of our marriage, I had an accident. I was run over by a half-loaded log truck, an 18-wheeler. It was half-loaded with great pumpkin pine logs. And I screamed, oh, God, help me, help me. And the truck driver heard me and backed off. And they dragged me out of the road and with a knife cut off my boot. And as soon as my boot was pulled off, my foot just ballooned like this. And someone said, run and call the ambulance. Tell them we'll meet them at the pavement. They loaded me in the back of an old logging pickup and drove me over the rocks and the ruts to the pavement. And there I was transferred to the ambulance, taken into Baker's Hospital. And there a small town doctor took me into surgery and reduced the breaks in my foot and ankle and leg with pins and screws. Under the wheels of that truck, I'd promised God, if you'll save me, I'll do anything you ask. 3 days after the accident, I'd gone right back to my old habits. And then some meetings like these came to our town. And they needed a singer to sing, and they asked me, would you sing for the meetings? And I decided if I'd sing for those meetings, I'd get off the hook with God. I'd made him some promises under the wheels of that truck. I'll sing for the meetings. All right. And so I'd come in from the logging camps and take a quick bath and then run down to the church, lead a couple of congregational hymns, sing a special number, and then sit down right there while Glenn Ofterhard, the evangelist, preached. And then I'd stand up beside him at the end and sing an appeal song. The same thing that happened to my dad in our little dining room happened to me as I sat in that chair. The Holy Spirit took control. At the end of the meetings, I knew what God wanted me to do. It wasn't necessarily what we wanted to do. It was what God wanted us to do. And so we went to college, Walla Walla College, and then to Andrews University. And then we went out and pastored churches. The churches were old and dying. Three churches, one district. And the median age, I think, was somewhere around 70. And so I began to rent auditoriums and preach. And God blessed. And the churches grew and grew. And our church in Weezer, we would put chairs in the aisles. And when we'd stand up to sing the closing song, the deacons would move the chairs. That was the only way in or out. And finally the brethren said, well, I'd like to hold meetings. Let's make them the conference evangelist. And so for 2 years, we were conference evangelists for Idaho Conference. And then we went back to Potomac Conference and did the same for 3 years. And then they made us the evangelists for the Mid-America Union, the heartland of the United States, out of Lincoln, Nebraska. We stayed there for 7 years. And then Kenneth Cox left the South and left Atlanta and the southeastern states. And we replaced him there and stayed for 10 years. And then 3 years with the Adventist Media Center. And we're just now completing 4 years back in the Pacific Northwest. When we left Idaho to go to Washington, D.C. area, I said to Peggy, we'll go for a couple of years. We'll do our missionary work, and then we'll come back to the Northwest. It took us 25 years to get back. I'm not going to leave, though. I've come home to stay. I'm here to stay. You're just the loveliest people in all the world. And I made a determination. I would like on certain days to go do something else. I'm honest with you now. I'm bearing my soul. And when night after night after night, there are empty chairs, the devil talks to me and says, Lyle, why don't you go back to Boise where your family lives and where the grandkids are and hold a meeting and raise up a church and stay there and pastor it and watch it grow. And then the Holy Spirit says, if you hold one more meeting, Jesus could come a day sooner. And so we go from here to Spokane and then to Eugene. And on and on and on. By the grace of God, we're going to keep it up until he asks us to lay it down or until he comes. And I want him to come. I'm tired of leaving my friends. I just get to know you by name. It's time to move on. Scotty and Earl, you know, and Bill and Bud. I love you people. But I'm determined to hasten the day of Jesus. What about you? Don't you want to say with me, yeah, Lord, we love you. We want you to come. We're going to do everything we can. We're going to encourage our friends and our family. We're going to live for you. We're going to keep your commandments because we love you. Hurry back. If you want to say that with me, stand where you are. And don't do it if you don't mean it. But if you mean it, don't you sit there. Dear God, see us. We're not much, but we're all we have to give. Take us as we are and make of us something of which you can be proud. And we'll give you the praise tonight as always in Jesus' name. Amen.
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2: 1 Timothy 2. I exhort, therefore, that first of all, supplications, prayers, intercessions, and giving of thanks be made for all men, for kings and for all that are in authority, that we may lead a quiet and peaceable life in all godliness and honesty. For this is good and acceptable in the sight of God our Savior, who will have all men to be saved and to come unto the knowledge of the truth. For there is one God and one mediator between God and men, the man Christ Jesus, who gave himself a ransom for all, to be testified in due time. Whereunto I am ordained a preacher and an apostle, I speak the truth in Christ and lie not, a teacher of the Gentiles in faith and verity. I will therefore that men pray everywhere, lifting up holy hands without wrath and doubting. In like manner also that women adorn themselves in modest apparel, with shamefacedness and sobriety, not with broided hair or gold or pearls or costly array, but which becometh women professing godliness with good works. Let the woman learn in silence with all subjection, but I suffer not a woman to teach, nor to usurp authority over the man, but to be in silence. For Adam was first formed, then Eve. And Adam was not deceived, but the woman being deceived was in the transgression. Notwithstanding, she shall be saved in childbirth.

0: Lord. The floods have lifted up their voice. The floods lift up their waves. The Lord on high is mightier than the noise of many waters, yea, than the mighty waves of the sea. Thy testimonies are very sure. Holiness becometh thine house, O Lord, forever.
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5: Hello friends, this is Doug Batchelor. How about an amazing fact? The Angkor Temple Complex in Cambodia is the largest religious monument in the world, covering more than 248 square miles and once hosted the largest city on earth. The temples of Angkor were originally built as Hindu shrines by the Khmer civilization between 1000 and 1220 AD and represent one of humankind's most astonishing and enduring architectural achievements. After a series of wars, the temples were largely abandoned, until some Buddhist monks moved in, added some statues of Buddha, and eventually converting the Hindu facilities to Buddhism. The name Angkor Wat means City of Temples, but the crown jewel of the temples encompasses an area of about 500 acres. Its 213-foot-tall central tower is surrounded by four smaller towers and a series of enclosure walls. The central Angkor Wat temple is surrounded by a moat 3 miles around, 650 feet wide and 13 feet deep, all dug by hand. The 5 million tons of sandstone used to construct this national monument had to be carried from a quarry 25 miles away, and reportedly it contains more stones than the Great Pyramid of Giza. In the mid-19th century, a French explorer, Henri Moriot, helped bring Angkor Wat to fame by the West by publishing some accounts of his visit. He wrote, "One of these temples, a rival to that of Solomon, was erected by some ancient Michelangelo, and it might make an honorable place beside our most beautiful buildings. It's grander than anything left to us by Greece or Rome." You know, many Christians have wondered if the Jewish temple would ever be rebuilt. Stay with us, friends. We're going to learn more as Amazing Facts brings you this edition of Bible Answers Live.
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7: My name is John Ross. Good evening, listening friends, and Pastor Doug, as usual, let's start the program with prayer. Dear Father in heaven, we thank you for the opportunity that we have to study the Bible together, and we ask your blessing upon the next 55 minutes or so as we, in a special way, focus our attention upon your word. We ask that the Holy Spirit would lead us in our understanding, be with those who are listening, wherever they might be, and lead us all to a clearer understanding of Bible truth. For we ask this in Jesus' name, amen.
5: Amen.
7: Pastor Doug, you opened the program by talking about this rather remarkable building that I think most people have never heard about.

0: We hear about the Taj Mahal in India, and of course we know about the pyramids in Egypt, but here is this remarkable building way out there in Thailand that seems like for a period of time was somewhat neglected. It's interesting to note you mentioned that it was also there that there was the largest city on Earth at one point in time.
1: Yeah, the Khmer civilization, it reached all the way from the borders of India to the China Sea. It was rather extensive. And they think at one time it had, you know, the largest, there was about 1 million people. It was even larger than Rome in its heyday. And, you know, the ruins, they had a massive workforce to build the buildings that they made there. And the art is incredible. It's interesting that Hinduism that came from India to that region, it was all Hindu art. But because of some wars, the temples were neglected. Some Buddhist monks came in, and they basically just began to convert things, put up some Buddha statues, and they converted the whole thing that was built as a massive temple to the Hindu religion, to Vishnu. Now is a Buddhist church, and, you know, one of the most renowned in the world. But, you know, when we think about temples, there's, like you said, a number around the world that have been great monuments. Many people are wondering, when they look at the Temple Mount there in Jerusalem, will they ever rebuild the Jewish temple, which was destroyed the last time by the Romans in 70 AD. Now, some people look at a verse that talks about the Antichrist, and you find this in 2 Thessalonians chapter 2, and it says in verse 3, "Let no man deceive you by any means, for that day," speaking of the day of the Lord, "will not come except there comes a falling away first, and that man of sin be revealed, the son of perdition, who opposes and exalts himself above all that is called God or that is worshipped, so that he as God sits in the temple of God, showing himself that he is God." People reason, well, if this man of sin that Paul is talking about is the Antichrist, and it says he sits in the temple of God, showing himself he is God, well, that must mean they're going to rebuild the Jewish temple. But not so fast, friends. You know, the Bible says that there's a couple of kind of temples on earth now. Jesus said, "What, don't you know that you're the temple of God?" He said, "Destroy this temple made with hands, and 3 days I'll make one without hands." And he spoke of his body. The body of Christ is a temple. So many scholars have read this verse, and they've said the beast power sitting in the temple of God is talking about he sits in the midst of God's church, saying that he is God, wanting to be worshipped. Doesn't necessarily mean that they're rebuilding the Jewish temple and he's going there. So there's been a lot of confusion on that. And maybe you'd like to know more about the subject of the Jewish temple. We've got some very interesting study guides that deal with that. And one is called God Drew the Plans, and we'll be happy to send you a free copy.
0: The number to call is 800-835-6747. That is the resource line. And you can ask for the book, or actually it's the study guide called God Drew the Plans, all about the temple and about the heavenly and the earthly temple, and also talks a little bit about how the plan of salvation is revealed through the temple and its services. Mm-hmm. We'll send that to anybody for free. The number again is 800-835-6747. That is our resource line. And the phone line here to the studio with your Bible question is 800-463-7297. That's 800, God says, that's 463-7297. Well, Pastor Doug, we're going to go to our first caller for this evening. We have Josiah listening from Texas. Josiah, welcome to the program.
2: Hey, thanks. Thanks for taking my call.
1: Yes, how can we help you?
2: I have a question about what Job says in Job 14, verse 18 through 22, when it says, "But as the mountain falls and crumbles away, and as the rock is moved from its place, as water wears away stones, and as torrents wash away the soil of the earth, so you destroy the hope of man. You prevail forever against him, and he passes on. You change his countenance and send him away. His sons come to honor, and he does not know it. They are brought low, and he does not perceive it. But his flesh will be in pain over it, and his soul will mourn over it." So what does Job mean when he says, "So you will destroy the hope of man"?
1: Yeah, there's a big conversation debate going on between Job and his friends. His friends are saying, in essence, "Job, you're suffering because you must have done something wrong, the sin in your life." And Job is saying, "No, you know, not that I'm sinless, but sometimes people suffer because good and bad comes from the Lord." Job actually says that in one of his prayers, "Shall we not receive good from the hand of the Lord, not bad or evil also?" It means the same thing. Here he's saying, man's life is short. We wear away. Our hope fades. You know, we have a temporary time in this world to accomplish whatever good we're going to accomplish, and then it fades, and our bodies fade, and he's just basically saying that, you know, our time here is limited. You know, Job, in other places, he makes it clear he believes in eternity. He says, you know, though worms may destroy my flesh, I know that I will see God. And he talks about in the resurrection. So Job definitely believed in life after the grave, but he was also saying that in this life, we suffer, we get old, and we die away.
0: Now, maybe more specifically, you're wondering about verse 22, where it says, but his flesh shall be in pain over it, and his soul will mourn over it.
2: Mm-hmm.
0: It almost sounds like his flesh is in pain in the grave. Now,
2: yeah.
0: Interesting to note that this is written in poetic form, and there are times when certain characteristics are referred to as living when they're not. We also were talking a little earlier, Pastor Doug, we were looking at this verse, where it literally means to decay away or in mourning or in sorrow. So depending upon the translation of the verse, it carries the idea that in death, flesh returns to the dust or to the earth as it was. But it's not a commentary here on the state of the dead, meaning that a person is feeling pain in the grave.
1: Yeah, because he's not talking about even good or bad here. He's just
0: Correct.
1: Making a general statement. And that word there for pain or mourn, it also can be like pine away or wear away, or what we would say his flesh decomposes in the grave. So this is one of those places where the ancient Hebrew, and the oldest Hebrew in the Bible is the book of Job. The ancient Hebrew is sometimes hard to transliterate. And so it comes out, the King James translators and some of the others put mourn.
2: Okay.
0: We do have a study guide. Someone might be wondering, well, what does happen when a person dies? We have a study guide called Are the Dead Really Dead? And it gets into the subject in great detail and gives you all of the Bible verses related to this. And we'll be happy to send this to anybody who calls and asks. The number is 800-835-6747. That is the resource line, and you can ask for the study guide called Are the Dead Really Dead? We also have a website called deathtruth.com. If you'd like to go to that right away, you'll be able to read a number of verses, a study, actually some video that you can watch dealing with the subject of what happens when a person dies. You'll be able to see what the Bible has to say about this. Our next caller is Tim, and he's listening in Oakwood, Oklahoma. Tim, welcome to the program.
3: Yes, hello. Thank you for taking my call.
1: Thank you for calling.
3: My question is, how do you know if you are one of the elect, or who are the elect of God? And, I've cried out to God many times, and I'm trying to get things right, but I don't feel I have that relationship with the Lord. So how do you know if he's turned his back on you, or that you're not one of the so-called elect? And like in Romans, I don't have my Bible in front of me, but 9, where it says he will have mercy on those, he will have mercy. And I just would like to know, how do you know if you have been chosen for salvation by God?
1: Well, the Lord is not up in the sky going, eeny, meeny, miny, mo, who will I be merciful to? The Bible's pretty clear that God extends mercy to everybody. It says his mercy endures forever. Christ said, whosoever, let him come and take the water of life freely. John 3:16, whosoever believes in him. When it says he'll have mercy on who he has mercy, it's talking about many are called, few are chosen, meaning few respond to the invitation. Jesus says, come unto me all. Isn't that what it says? This is Matthew 11:28. Come unto me all you who are weary. And if you're weary, Tim, if you're heavy laden with the burden of sin, Jesus is inviting you. You don't have to wonder. This notion that God is going to say, let me check the list. No, Tim, I'm sorry, you're not on my list. Even though you long and desire to be saved and you want to turn your life over to me, you're not on my elect list. So, too bad. That's not God. That's not the God of the Bible. Anyone who responds to the call becomes the elect. That word elect, it confuses us. We think that you're like you go through an election and you've got to be chosen and voted by God. And if you're not, the Lord wants everyone to be saved. It says God is not willing that any should perish.
0: Mm-hmm. You mentioned Romans chapter 9, and that has brought a lot of confusion. I'm looking at one verse here. It says, Jacob I have loved and Esau I have hated. People are wondering, well, does God love some and hate others, irrespective of their decision? What's been referred to in Romans chapter 9 is not an individual, but it's referring to a particular group of people.
1: Nations.
0: And Paul is arguing here that God chose Israel to be the nation through which the Messiah would come. And that was not something because of anything Israel had done, but God had chosen Israel. Now, it's not talking about salvation, but it's talking about what nation God had chosen through whom the seed would come or the Messiah would come. So that's brought some confusion. We're not talking about personal salvation here.
1: Yeah, Esau was the father of the Edomites, and they used the name Esau to refer to the whole nation. They used the name Jacob to refer to all of Israel. So,
3: Right,
1: Lord wants

0: all people to be saved. God doesn't want anyone to perish. And if you feel the Holy Spirit calling you, and it's no doubt the Holy Spirit that is making you feel this yearning, then Jesus says, come unto me. And anyone who comes to him, he will not refuse.
1: Okay, well, I appreciate you guys very much. Thank you.
0: Now, we do have a book, and it's a book called about assurance. And you can have that assurance. If you call, we'll send you a free copy of my book on salvation and assurance.
2: The number to call is 800-835-6747. You can ask for the book dealing with the subject of assurance, salvation and assurance. And we'll be happy to send that to anybody who calls and asks. Again, that number is 800-835-6747.
1: All right. Thank you, guys.
2: You're welcome, Tim. Thanks. We have Scott, who is listening from Irvine, California. Scott, welcome to the program.
3: Hi, Pastor Ross and Pastor Doug.
0: How's it going?
3: Pretty good. I have a question for you today. I survived a near-death experience, and I think my Holy Spirit temple was popped, if that makes any sense to you. And I'm reading in Ron Halverson's Spiritual Warfare book from Laguna Niguel Church that the blood of the Lamb, Revelation 12:11, and number two, the word of his testimony, Revelation 12:10, and faith, Hebrews 11:6, and the name of Jesus, John 16:23, and Philippians 2:9-10. Basically, I've watched, I've just been perplexed on how difficult it is to get your temple back up in shape, especially if you've been through a divorce.
0: You said you had a near-death experience. Did you, like, die on the operating table or something?
3: Well, I went to sleep for, like, I think it was 7 days. It happened on my youngest daughter's birthday. And
0: Was it an accident, or was it a coma, or did you have an overdose, or what happened?
3: I had a brain hemorrhage.
0: Okay, that's what I was wondering. So it was a medical problem.
3: Yeah.
0: And so do you feel like sometimes that it affected your relationship with the Lord and to understand things spiritually?
3: I was just actually surprised that I woke up out of it and then came through everything. It was weird because I actually thought I felt I was at a gas station shortly after. It was around September in 2010, and I felt something move under the ground. And I had this, like, supernatural sensation. And then my dad had called me, and I just started telling people about my experience. And I lived through years of it. And now I'm divorced, and I can't see my kids or anything. So the devil basically ruined my life.
0: So are you? Let me give you some ideas. You're looking, I think, for a way to have a new beginning with the Lord and to grow spiritually. You know, we have some books that we might be able to send you, Scott, that would encourage you.
2: You know, I think one that you'd enjoy in particular dealing with this is called Life in the Spirit. It talks about how do we have the Spirit in our hearts or in our lives. You know, the Bible does talk of the body as represented as the temple, and we want the Holy Spirit dwelling within us. How does that experience happen? What does it look like? Now, what can we expect when the Holy Spirit moves in? We'll be happy to send you this book, Scott. Anybody who calls and asks for it, we'll be happy to send it to you. The number is 800-835-6747. And you can ask for the book called Life in the Spirit. Again, that's 800-835-6747.
0: Hey, thank you, Scott. Appreciate your call.
2: We have Joe, who is listening from Staten Island, New York. Joe, welcome to the program.
4: Thank you very much. My question is, the Bible says that the road to destruction is broad, but the path to salvation is narrow. Mm-hmm. Does that mean that more people will be lost than saved? And would that imply, if that's the case, that that God has lost the spiritual warfare battle to the devil? I mean, is that the way to interpret that?
0: Well, I have to tell you, yes, according to Jesus, that more people evidently will be lost than saved. Not because God wants it that way. Jesus said, you know, broad is the way that leads to destruction, narrow is the way that leads to life, few there be that find it. But he makes it sound like few there be that are looking for it, because he promises, seek and you will find. Most people in the world, you know, back in Noah's day, was it the minority or was it the majority that were lost?
4: Minority, but I was hoping that would be changing.
0: Well, it'll be, you know, in the last days, there will definitely be more than eight. And so there will be others that will be saved. But, You know, unfortunately, it says that the devil deceives the whole world in Revelation 12. And
4: why would God make such a world? Why wouldn't he make a world that had many more people saved than lost?
0: That's what he wants, but he can't force
4: us. It's not happening that way, and he's supposed to be all-powerful.
2: Well, remember, God never violates the freedom of choice. He's given everyone a choice. But I don't want us to be despondent here. The Bible does tell us in Revelation chapter 7 that in vision John saw a great multitude that no one could number of every nation, kindred, tongue, and people who were standing on the sea of glass. These are the ones that overcame, that were victorious, that were saved. So yes, not everyone and the majority will not choose God. But God does have faithful individuals right up to the very end of time that stand up for the truth. And ultimately, God's character is vindicated before the whole onlooking universe. Christ demonstrated the love of God, and then also in his people, the love of God is demonstrated, how that they stand true to him.
0: Mm-hmm.
4: But it still seems very disappointing to me that that's what's going to happen.
0: Well, you know, I heard you say something earlier that I think is even the bigger issue. You said, isn't God all-powerful? Now, if God was all-powerful, and now, of course, I believe he is, but if God was going to use his power and force everybody to believe and be good, why do we even have anybody being lost, right?
4: Yeah.
0: So
4: but,
0: the people are not being lost and saved because God is forcing some to be saved, and he's forcing others to be lost. God made all of his creatures free to choose to love him. Now, we have a DVD that talks about the battle between good and evil that answers the question, if God is good, if God is love, if God is all-powerful, then what happened? And you will really enjoy that. I think you can see it for free if you just go to the website and you go to YouTube and you type in Cosmic Conflict and watch it. It's about 45 minutes. It explains the rebellion of Lucifer and why God doesn't force people to believe in him or be saved.
2: Mm-hmm. We have another question dealing along those same lines. We have Greg listening in North Carolina. Greg, welcome to the program.
5: Yes, hi, pastors. Thank you. Yeah, I was listening. And it was similar. And my question is just an understanding, a lack of understanding, and trying to find out why would God create this angel who he named Lucifer. He knew he was going to sin. He knew Adam and Eve was going to sin, and he kicks this creature. I mean, they do battle. In heaven, he kicks them off out of heaven onto the earth, and there starts the sin in the garden. And if he knew, I don't understand why. If he knew all this was going to happen, why?
0: Why did he make Lucifer? Might be wondering, if God is all knowing, did the Lord make a mistake in the wiring of Lucifer so that why didn't he make him stay good?
5: Well, I don't think he made a mistake. I don't understand his, and I know we don't, our understanding isn't his, and his understanding
0: Let me ask the question a different way, if you don't mind.
5: Sure.
0: Are you a parent?
5: Yes.
0: Before you had children, did you receive any written guarantee that they would always be good and obey you?
5: No.
0: Did you know when you decided to have children there was a risk that they might have their own free will, not obey, not always love you, not listen? Were you aware of that?
5: I was aware of that, but I didn't know what they were going to do.
0: But you took the risk of making them with that free will. I mean, isn't that kind of reckless? You see what I'm saying? God made his creature. Just because God knows the future doesn't mean he takes away our freedom. God made creatures that he knew would have the capacity to even not love him, to show that he is free.
2: Now, you know, there, just to add to that, there is something the Bible refers to as a mystery of iniquity. There's several mysteries in the Bible, one of which is the amazing love of God, how much he loves us, and then also the mystery of iniquity. Why would a perfect angel cherish selfish thoughts? And you know, we can't fully understand that. I guess if we could give a clear explanation for sin, then to some degree one might be able to justify it, but there isn't. God's given every person, every created intelligent being, the freedom to choose. And a love that does not have freedom is not genuine love. You can't force somebody to love you.
0: Mm-hmm. So you would not also recommend, Greg, that you really will appreciate if you look at the Cosmic Conflict DVD or YouTube. It's free. And, you know, if you want to order one, you can order one at Amazing Facts, but they've been copied and duplicated all over the internet. It's on YouTube. It's in Spanish and English and several languages. But it tells the story. It's a DVD of the creation of Lucifer. It gives all the scriptures and explains why God made his creatures free, even knowing some might rebel. And I think it makes sense.
2: Our phone number here to the studio, we do have a few lines open if you have a Bible question. The number is 800-463-7297. Again, that's 800-463-7297. That'll bring you here to the studio with your Bible question. We have Richard listening from Stockton, California. Richard, welcome to the program.
6: Hi. First of all, it's an honor to speak to you, Doug, and you've made a difference. Your sermons have made a difference in the way I live anymore. Anyway, my question is, in Matthew chapter 5, verse 8, blessed are the pure in heart, for they shall see God. Now, does that mean like just a certain amount of people are going to see God? Because remember when Jesus said, if you've seen me, you've seen the Father? So my question is, does that mean like just certain people are going to see God?
0: Well, right now we can't see God because the presence of the Lord is a devouring fire, and with sin in our lives, it would just, you know, it would consume us.
6: Mm-hmm.
0: But those that are pure will be able to gaze upon. So it's not just seeing God, because the wicked, every eye will see him when he comes. It's really talking about the people will be able to live in the presence of God. If you look in Revelation, it says, and they will see his face. They'll be able to live with God. God himself will be with them. But you can look in the Old Testament, it says, no man can see God and live. Even Moses said, can I see your glory? And God said, if you look upon my face, it would be too much for you. But I'll put you in the cleft of the rock. I will pass by. I'll let you look at me from behind after I pass, and you could probably endure that.
2: You know, one of the greatest promises.
6: That's wonderful. I get it. I get it. Yeah, you're absolutely right. I see where you're going.
2: You know, one of the greatest promises that we have in the Bible is found in Revelation, where it speaks of the righteous, and it says they get to see God face to face. That's the ultimate reward, to be in God's presence. And there's no veil separating us, but we're in the presence of God, in the presence of the Father, and we get to see him face to face. What a wonderful privilege that is for the redeemed.
0: Yeah, and I had a brain cramp. What was I going to say?
2: You were going to say something about Revelation?
0: It was going to be really good.
2: It'll come to you.
0: Yeah, it's just that we won't be able to see him without his spirit within us. Anyway, we've got to take a break, friends. You can hear the music behind us. Don't go away. There are more Bible questions coming. We have room on the line if you want to call in with a Bible question.
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0: Welcome back if you've been standing by, and for those who may have joined along the way, this is Bible Answers Live, a live international interactive Bible study program. We're glad to be back with you live in the studio, and even though this is the night of the Super Bowl, Pastor Ross and I have been gone. Pastor Ross has been in South Africa, I was in Hungary, and people even over there were telling us about listening to the program, so it was good to get around the globe a little, but we're back, lines are open. If you have a Bible question, it's 800-GOD-SAYS, 800-463-7297. I think I mentioned I'm Doug Batchelor.
2: My name is John Ross from Pastor Doug. We are going to be in Charlotte, North Carolina, coming up March the 21st through the 26th. We want to let folks know about this very exciting live Bible study event that's going to be taking place.
0: Yes, it's called The Last Day of Prophecy. We're going to be doing a 7-part presentation live. It will be on 3ABN. We're producing this in partnership with 3ABN. It'll be on Amazing Facts TV. It will be on the Hope Channel. That means if you have Dish Network, if you have DirecTV, if you've got satellite or the internet on Roku, you'll be able to see The Last Day of Prophecy. 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
2: The address, if you'd like to go ahead and register for this event, the address is www.lastdayofprophecy.com, just lastdayofprophecy.com. You know, Pastor Doug, we've done a number of events, but this one in particular, I am so excited about. I think the time has come where we look at some of these very important subjects relating to end-time events and prophecy.
0: Things are happening.
2: Absolutely.
0: In the news this week. I won't go into it. You got to just go to the website, friends. Come tune in. If you're in the Charlotte area, we know that we're on the radio station there in Charlotte, and a lot of our listeners, we hope, will come to our program.
2: We have Lauren listening from Madison in Arizona. Lauren, welcome to the program. Hello, you're on the air, Lauren.
9: Hi, good evening, Pastor.
0: Evening.
9: My question is from 2 Chronicles chapter 18.
0: Okay.
9: And then verses 18 to 22, where the prophet Micaiah, I think that's how you pronounce his name.
0: Yeah.
9: Prophesied about King Ahab, how the Lord would give him a lying spirit.
0: Yep.
9: And I was wondering, why would God do that? I'm just confused about that.
0: Well, just to give our listening friends, you know, you're reading it, Lauren, you know the story. Micaiah was a very bold prophet. He was brought to a big rally where King Ahab, wicked king of Israel, was trying to get good King Jehoshaphat from Jerusalem to go to battle with him against their common enemy, the Syrians. And they had all these false prophets that were saying, go and prosper. And Micaiah said, the Lord is basically allowing a lying spirit to confuse Ahab, so he'll be killed in that battle. Now, there is a verse, and Pastor Ross will help me find this, where it says, if we receive not a love of the truth, God will send strong delusion that we should believe a lie because we had pleasure in unrighteousness. Ahab rejected the truth through the prophet Elijah, and if you reject God's truth, what's left after you reject truth? Error, lies. And so Micaiah is just using kind of a poetic language there to say that you'll believe a lie.
2: The verse you're referring to is 2 Thessalonians chapter 2, verse 10. It talks about those who reject the truth, they end up believing a lie.
0: Yeah, and so that's Micaiah is just saying, he's using a parable to say, you know, all these spirits came before the Lord and said, who's going to deceive Ahab so he'll go die in battle at Ramoth-Gilead? And one said one thing, one said another, and finally a spirit said, I'll do it. I'll go be a lying spirit in the mouth of his prophets. And God used, or the prophet used this allegory to say, you're not, and it was really, Micaiah is pleading with Ahab not to listen to the false prophet so he could survive, and they wanted the kingdom of Israel to thrive. But he wouldn't listen, he was too proud, even though he had that warning.
9: I wonder why he would go through with that anyway.
0: Well, he was suspicious something was going to go wrong because he told Jehoshaphat, now when we go to battle, you go ahead, dress up in your royal regalia. I'm going to dress like a soldier and stay on the outskirts of the battle. He tried to avoid getting into the heat of the battle because of the prophecy of Micaiah. And then it says that a stray arrow found a joint in his armor. He was covered with armor. He thought he was safe, but it found one of the joints in his armor. It went through, struck a vital vein, and he bled to death. And so you can't hide from God's prophecy. Anyway, good question. Yeah, appreciate your call, Lauren. Thank you for being a faithful listener.
2: Our next caller is Brennan, listening from New York, Hollis, New York. Brennan, welcome to the program.
10: Thank you.
0: And your question.
10: Yeah, I was listening to a radio program where a pastor, and he said that the law is the strength of sin. So I'd like to let you explain.
0: Yeah, I think that he's quoting Paul, where Paul is talking about that it's the law that identifies sin. Go ahead, John, you've got that?
2: Yeah, 1 Corinthians chapter 15, verse 56, it says, the sting of death is sin, and the strength of sin is the law.
0: Yeah, so if I look in the mirror, I see the dirt. The law is a mirror that helps us see sin. It helps us see the dirt. And so, and the law condemns us. The law doesn't save anybody. And so it's the law that reveals our sin. That's all that Paul is saying there. The law, Paul also says, the law is good and just and holy. And so, you know, there's nothing bad about the law. It's the law that helps us see sin.
2: And also, the law defines what sin is. The Bible tells us that the sin is the transgression of the law. So, Paul also talks about how that iniquity, taking advantage of the fact that sin is the transgression of the law, he found that he had sin within him. So, it's not saying that the law is bad, but rather setting aside the law, breaking the law, does result in sin, and sin ultimately results in death.
0: Yeah, let me give you one more verse. And that's in Romans chapter 7:7. That should be easy to remember. What shall we say then? Is the law sin? Certainly not. God forbid, he says. On the contrary, I would not have known sin except through the law. Now, the reason we go to Jesus for salvation is because the law shows us our sin. The reason we go to the sink for the soap and the water to wash is because the mirror shows us the dirt. And so the law is great in that it drives us to Jesus. The law can't save. It's not designed to say it. The law reveals our sin. And then Paul goes on to say, I would not have known covetousness unless the law had said, you shall not covet. So anyway, the law is just holy and good, but the strength of sin is a law in that the law shows us our sin. Does that make sense?
10: Thank you. Yeah, thank you. I understand. Thank
0: we have a study that deals with the subject of the law, and it's called Written in Stone. It talks about the law and grace, and we'll send you a free copy if you call our number.
2: 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Our next call is Jeff, and he's listening from Maryland. Jeff, welcome to the program.
11: Hi, Pastor Doug, and hi, Pastor James.
0: Hi.
11: Thanks for taking my call. My call is centered around Matthew 19:9. I think it's a very popular question about divorce and remarriage.
0: Okay.
11: And Matthew 19:9, my screen just went out, so can you read that for me?
0: Yeah, and I say to you that whoever divorces his wife, except for sexual immorality, and marries another, commits adultery. And whoever marries her who is divorced commits adultery.
11: Yeah, so I know divorce is a result of the fallen world. And so in the very next verse, Jesus says, you know, divorce is the only ground for divorce and remarriage.
0: Right, yeah. Infidelity is the only grounds, yeah.
11: Oh, well, sorry, yes, infidelity or adultery. Where do we get grounds for someone being remarried who hasn't met condition? So much is read into that except, but is there anything in the Bible that says that a man can be remarried when adultery is not involved?
0: Well, there's two or three examples in the Bible of what might give a person biblical right or grounds for remarriage. One, of course, if your spouse dies, you're, according to Paul, you know, you're free to remarry. When Sarah died, Abraham married Keturah. You can be remarried if your spouse, yeah, and you don't have to divorce and remarry if they commit adultery. It's, you know, a shameful thing, and it's very difficult. But those are biblical grounds for divorce and remarriage. And then there's a third reason that's given in 1 Corinthians chapter 7, and that's if you're an unbeliever, you're a pagan, and your spouse is an unbeliever, and you're married, you become a Christian, and they abandon you and say, look, I didn't sign up for this, I'm leaving you. Paul says that you're not under bondage in such cases. So if you've got an unbelieving spouse and they divorce you because of your faith and you've converted, then you can go look for a believing husband or wife. And, you know, people sometimes take that definition and they stretch and squeeze it to make it fit. And clear, he wants marriage to be forever. And so folks are always trying to morph and modify and mold the definitions and

0: expand them, make more loopholes. But
1: I'm concerned about the abuse of 1 Corinthians 7:2, because you know, to say that someone who is single is in bondage is kind of disconcerting to me. I think that someone who is in an unhappy marriage is in bondage. So I'm saying that if a person is in a marriage with someone who doesn't want to be there, he's not under bondage to try to stay in the marriage. He's free to be out of the marriage. Wouldn't you agree? And then down in verse 20.
0: Are you talking about, are you still in Matthew or now 1 Corinthians 7?
1: In First Corinthians.
0: Okay.
1: Yeah, because I'm saying that a person under bondage is not the person who is set free. It's not bondage to be for someone to be single. It's bondage for you to be in on a happy marriage. But I was just concerned later on where it talks about the virgin and the man. It says if a person remarries, if a person marries, they're free. If I can put my finger on the verse, it's later on in 1 Corinthians 7. But yeah. That I'm just concerned about the abuse of that bondage. It's not bondage to be
0: right
1: to be single.
0: Well, you know, you're right that there are a lot of people that, like I said, they stretch and they try to morph some of these verses to fit a number of situations. I wrote a book a couple of years ago that specifically dealt with this. The whole book is dealing with this, and it's, you know, it's very positive and encouraging because Pastor Ross and I are pastors. You know, we could take this whole program and talk about marriage problems, and it's a very big need because there's a lot of, whenever you get two people coming together with their lives, there are challenges in marriages, and the people would appreciate that. So we have a book that's called A Marriage, Divorce, and Remarriage, and it deals with these issues in more detail. We'll send you a free copy of that if you just call the resource number there, Jeff, and let us know what you think of that and if it answers your question.
2: The number to call is 800-835-6747. 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Our next caller is Betty, and she's listening from Charlotte, North Carolina. Betty, welcome to the program.
3: Well, good evening, Pastor. How are we doing this evening?
0: Good. And you're going to come to our program in March, right?
3: Oh, by God's grace, I'll be there, and with some visitors, too.
0: Oh, prayer bless your heart.
3: All right.
0: And your question tonight
3: is about the time of trouble. It's the question I have. I know it's coming upon us one day real soon. And the question is, what about the people that cannot leave the city if we, you know, urge to leave the city when this time comes? What will happen to them?
0: Well, first of all, we don't need to worry. And what Betty's asking about, friends, is Jesus talks about when the abomination of desolation is set up, and you read this in, well, I think it's in Matthew 24, it's also in Luke, Pastor Russ, I forget if it's Luke 21 or Luke 17. He says, those that be in Judea flee into the mountains. And he's also talking about the last days when we might need to flee because of the final persecution. Can't buy or sell unless you receive the mark of the beast. And well, what if you're handicapped and you physically can't flee? Or, yeah, I know when the one old brother, he says, you know, he said, they're just going to have to carry me off. He says, because I can't run. But, you know, he's since then gone to sleep in the Lord, so he doesn't need to worry. But I don't think anyone should worry.
2: You know, the verse you're referring to is Luke chapter 21, verse 20. And, of course, that parallels Matthew 24. The time will come where I think God's people, where possible, will try and move from the densely populated cities to more rural areas. Maybe at some point in time, it appears that they might even have to flee into the mountain areas. But God's going to take care of his people. If we're trusting in him, he will see us through. Mm-hmm. Just like he provided food for Elijah, he sent the birds and there was water in the brook. So God is going to take care of his people when that time comes.
0: That's right. So I hope that helps a little, Betty. We appreciate your question and look forward to seeing you at the Ovens Convention Center in March.
3: I hope to meet you personally.
0: Oh, I'll be there shaking hands. You'll see. You'll meet me. God bless. You have a good night.
2: Thanks, Betty. Our next caller is Rose, listening from Texas. Rose, welcome to the program.
4: Yes, thank you. How are you all doing tonight?
0: Doing well. Thanks for calling.
4: That's good. Well, I have a question about, I believe it's in Luke 12:53, where it says fathers will be against son and mothers against daughters. I see that happening a lot already today in my life and other people's lives. Does that mean, is that a telltale sign of the end is coming, or is that something that has always been?
0: Well, to some extent, that's always been. You know the story of Joseph, where Joseph was good and faithful, and he was betrayed by his own brothers. And yes. Then you know the story of King David, that Absalom was power hungry, and he tried to kill and rebel against his own father. But in the last days, when the persecution happens, and the gospel is going forth, as people accept Jesus, other people in the family may not. And brothers and sisters and people will betray believers into the hands of unbelievers.
2: You know, it's interesting, Pastor Doug, from the very beginning of time, there's been this conflict. Some of the greatest opponents of those who worship God are those who are close to them in family. We have the story of Cain rising up and killing his brother Abel. And of course, that's Jesus true. Said the gospel will sometimes divide families and homes and parents from children, children from parents. And of course, that was true during the first centuries after Christ. And that's true today. And it's going to be true all the way through the end. But having said that, remember what Jesus also said. He said those who lose family here on this earth, they will have many more fold, and God will bless them. So it's important to be faithful to God and then be the best examples that we can to our family. Let's not try and stir things up.
4: Okay. Well, thank you very much. I appreciate that.
0: All right, Rose. Thank you for calling.
2: We have Maria who is listening from New York. Maria, welcome to the program.
5: Thank you. Thank you. Welcome home, Pastor Doug, Pastor Ross.
0: Well, thank you.
5: I sure wish you would set up camp in New York City somewhere, Pastor Doug. Don't you miss all this wonderful weather?
0: I've heard about it. Anyway, we'd love to go back to New York sometime. It's been a while.
5: Yeah. I have this problem. I'm going through a tough time. I've been going through a tough time for a few years now. Mm. And I'm a new Christian, 3.5 years. And growing strong, but of late, because of my troubles, I found myself cursing God, and I could not believe it. This thought just came out of my head. So, of course, I go down and pray. I've meditated on it. I prayed, and then I'm having obsessive thoughts about it, and then I'm equating cursing God because of what I'm going through as the unpardonable sin. And
0: well,
5: I'm just miserable.
0: All right, Maria, first of all, the very fact you're calling is an indicator the Holy Spirit's working on you, and you don't want to do this. You don't want to feel this way. I remember when I first became a Christian, I went through a phase where a terrible struggle in my mind that as soon as before I was saved, I'd think anything. I didn't care what I thought because I had no conviction about thinking anything was right or wrong. And after I became a Christian, I thought, I can't think these thoughts. And I would think blasphemous thoughts and terrible thoughts and think about the devil. And the more I tried not to, the more it seemed like I did. And I thought, oh, man, maybe I'm demon-possessed. I just can't stop thinking these thoughts. And then finally, I gave it to the Lord, and I said, Lord, you know, I want a new heart. I don't want to think this way. And it seems like the more I think about not thinking evil thoughts, the more it happens. I said, Lord, I'm just going to have to give it to you and trust that you'll forgive me and know I don't mean it. And Paul talks about this battle between the flesh and the spirit. Don't let the devil convince you into thinking you've committed the unpardonable sin because you're having that struggle. The ones I worry about are the ones that think evil continually and don't care. So, resist the devil, he'll flee from you. As often as you think these thoughts and you realize that cursing or thoughts or whatever it is in your mind that you know it isn't right, just immediately say, Lord, I'm sorry. And he'll forgive you. And you know what? Your mind and your thinking will change.
2: Also, you know, blasphemy against the Holy Spirit is defined for us in the Bible as a person excusing sin, claiming to be able to forgive sin, and then also trying to put themselves in the place of God. So you don't have to worry about committing the unpardonable sin if you recognize that you need God's help. Committing the unpardonable sin is when somebody excuses sin in their life and they refuse to repent. And they also put themselves in the place of God, meaning above his word, and say, well, you know, that's not that important. None of the Bible says that, but I don't think that's that big of a deal. And that's a dangerous thing to do as well. But if one does sin, the Bible says all sin can be forgiven. And the Bible says if we confess our sins, he's faithful and just to forgive us and to cleanse us from all unrighteousness. So don't get discouraged. The devil's going to come with these temptations, but that's where we need to claim the promise of God's word and just hold on to it.
0: Yeah, we do have a book we can send you, Maria. That it's called Beyond Mercy. What is the Unpardonable Sin? I wrote that about a year ago, and I think you'll find that a blessing. I'll send you a free copy. It's called Beyond Mercy. What is the Unpardonable Sin?
2: The number to call, 800-835-6747. You can ask for the book called Beyond Mercy. We're happy to send that to you, Maria, or anybody who calls and asks. Again, it's 800-835-6747. Just ask for the book called Beyond Mercy. Our next call is Tony, and Tony is listening in Pennsylvania. Tony, welcome to the program.
6: Hi. Hi. Nice talking to you.
0: Yeah, likewise.
6: Hello?
0: Yeah, you're on the air.
6: Yeah. Okay. I was just wondering about why Lucifer's name is different than the other angels. You know, all the angels we're going with the scriptures. You have Michael and the N's and the L, and then Gabriel, you know, Nathaniel. And then if you go beyond the scriptures, just like apocryphal books, Enoch, the Uriel, and then in the book of Enoch, and then in Tobias, it's Raphael, you know.
0: Raphael, yeah, well, those names, of course, aren't in the Bible. The only two you have in the Bible that are connected, Archangel Michael, you're correct, and Gabriel. And wherever you see the word El, it means God. Michael means who is like God. Gabriel, I think, means man of God. Lucifer is an unusual word in that it only appears once in the Bible.
2: And the meaning of Lucifer means light bearer, and appears that from his position that he held in heaven, that he had a special work in sharing the light of truth or the light of God's character to the other created beings.
0: Yeah, the word Lucifer actually is Heliel, and it means morning star, or the one who brings the light. You know, the morning star was the first star to bring the light, and so they called it the bringer of light. You know, and we get the word like lucite from the word Lucifer, luminescence. And so Lucifer is really, it doesn't appear in the Bible as Lucifer in the original. That sort of is our translation of it. Hey, you know, I appreciate your call, Tony, and I hope that helps a little bit. You would really enjoy the study guide called Did God Make a Devil? Mm-hmm. And it explains more about Lucifer, where he came from.
2: You know, we also have another resource pass that I got thought of called Who is Michael the Archangel?
0: Yeah.
2: It also talks about that. You might find that interesting, Tony. The number to call again is 800-835-6747. You can ask for the book called Who is Michael the Archangel? And then also the study guide called Did God Create a Devil? Talking about the origin of Lucifer and the fall in heaven. Some great resources for anyone. And if you can't give us a call, you can go to the website, amazingfacts.org. You can read these resources there as well.
0: Well, friends, you can hear the music is charging up behind us. But the program doesn't really need to end. If you have an internet connection, you can go and continue to study the Word with us on amazingfacts.org. 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It's only because of you we're here. God bless you. God willing, we'll study together again next week.
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11: And a certain ruler asked him, saying,
12: "Good master, what shall I do to inherit eternal life?"
11: And Jesus said unto him,
13: "Why callest thou me good? None is good save one, that is God. Thou knowest the commandments. Do not commit adultery, do not kill, do not steal, do not bear false witness. Honor thy father and thy mother."
11: And he said,
12: "All these have I kept from my youth up."
11: Now when Jesus heard these things, he said unto him,
13: "Yet lackest thou one thing. Sell all that thou hast, and distribute unto the poor, and thou shalt have treasure in heaven, and come follow me."
11: And when he heard this, he was very sorrowful, for he was very rich. And when Jesus saw that he was very sorrowful, he said,
13: "How hardly shall they that have riches enter into the kingdom of God?"
14: Ask, and it shall be given you. Seek, and ye shall find. Knock, and it shall be opened unto you. For every one that asketh, receiveth, and he that seeketh, findeth. And to him that knocketh, it shall be opened. Or what man is there of you, whom if his son ask bread, will he give him a stone? Or if he ask a fish, will he give him a serpent? If ye then, being evil, know how to give good gifts unto your children, how much more shall your Father, which is in heaven, give good things to them that ask Him? Ask, and it shall be given you. Seek, and ye shall find. Knock, and it shall be opened unto you.
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0: This is Adrian Westney Jr., and I'd like to welcome you to another edition of The More Abundant Life, a radio broadcast which features inspiring messages and presentations by Pastor Wendley Phipps. Today we're going to continue on the Ten Commandments with the spirit of Cain. That's commandment number 6. And we're going to have to skip our usual special music because the message is of such a length that we need to get right into it. So, without further ado, here now is Pastor Phipps with today's message.
1: Come with me to a place outside the Garden of Eden. Some years after Adam and Eve had born their first two sons, Cain and Abel. For the first time, the first family felt complete. At first, the two brothers were the best of friends. They shared the joys of their father's house. They received the same religious training, the same moral instruction. One of those principles they were taught in their home was the sixth commandment. Thou shalt not kill. One day, as instructed by the Lord, the two brothers erected two altars. According to the Lord's command, each brother brought before the Lord an offering. Abel, according to God's directions and in harmony with God's express commands, presented from his flock an unblemished lamb as a sacrifice. In acceptance of his sacrifice, the Lord showered his favor upon Abel. The scriptures tell us that the Lord had respect for Abel's offering. Suddenly, a lightning bolt of fire flashed out of heaven and consumed Abel's sacrifice. Cain, on the other hand, showed what the Bible called contempt towards the Lord and presented an offering of fruit. Wasn't even good fruit. It was blemished fruit. Now, I must tell you, I love fruit. I love all kinds of fruit. Bananas, to me, are a wonderful fruit. They can sweeten so much, so naturally. But when a banana goes bad, to taste it and eat it can be a very unsatisfying experience. When Cain presented his offering of throwaway fruit, there came no sign from heaven that God was pleased with Cain. Don't let anyone fool you into believing that God is not particular. God has always said what he meant and meant what he said. Too many Christians don't realize that our lives are an offer.

offering of praise to the Lord. Our lives are a praise offering unto the Lord. And if our lives are not pure, if our living is willfully defective before the Lord, we cannot and will not be accepted by the Lord. If our praise is pathetic, if our praise is anemic, if it is throwaway praise, God says, keep it. I don't want it. Professed Christians have by their inconsistent behavior done greater harm to the cause of Christ than can be done by opposers, the Son of God says. The world at large judge Christianity by people who call themselves Christians. One day, a missionary was trying to persuade an Indian chief to be a Christian. In that moment, the chief stood up and he said, Christian lie. Christian cheat. Christian steal. Christian drink. Christian murder. Christian rob me of my land. He said, I will be no Christian. No wonder God has to be particular. He doesn't want to be misrepresented. Are you with me today? God has a name to protect, a reputation to defend, and he wants us to know that he's not a child you can play with. When Cain presented his offering of fruit, he stood at the altar waiting for some sign that God had accepted his offering, and he expected that, like his brother, there would be some supernatural outpouring of evidence of divine favor, but none came. And you can imagine how embarrassed Cain was, standing at that altar, waiting for fire that never came. So the Lord tells us that true faith that relies upon Christ will be manifested by obedience to the requirements of God. Finally, when Cain saw that his offering was rejected, he became angry with the Lord. He became angry with Abel. First, he was angry with God that he didn't accept his offering. Then he was angry with Abel for doing what God had said and receiving the favor that God had promised. And so now, for the first time in the history of the world, the first family had turmoil. The first family in the history of the world, in it now there was trouble and strife. What began as a difference in how one brother was blessed by God turned into a family quarrel. Cain was really angry. God tried to reason with Cain. The Bible says, God said to Cain, Cain, if you do well, you'll be accepted too. But more and more, Cain held in his heart jealousy and hatred of his brother Abel. With each passing day, Cain's anger got hotter. Cain said to Abel, his brother, one day, let's go out into the field and discuss this matter. And when they went out into the field, the Bible says, Cain suddenly, cowardly, rose up against his brother, pounced on him, overpowered him, and killed him. The first recorded complete breaking. Now watch what I just said. Complete breaking of the sixth commandment happened over a family quarrel. The first murder happened over a family disagreement. The Bible says that Cain hated and killed his brother, not for any wrong that Abel had done, but because his own works were evil and his brother's were righteous. The first murder that ever took place occurred because two brothers, two blood brothers, fell out with each other. And from the very beginning, the devil has been good at causing and creating strife in the family. I want you to know, if you are married today, and your
spouse dies mysteriously, automatically, you are suspect number one. Automatically. No matter how much you told her you loved her publicly, the detectives will comfort you and then question you. You know I'm right. There has been such an escalation of murder and violence in the family. It is now endemic in our culture. Every day we hear of it. That poor man, I don't know if you heard about it, that poor man who was supposed to get married today. They found his wife somewhere in Las Vegas. She got cold feet. But you can be sure he was suspect. Come on, some of you were looking at him explaining himself and say, he did it. Brothers and sisters, there are different kinds. The commandment you, as a matter of fact, turn with me if you have your Bibles to the book of Matthew, chapter 5. We're going to take a little time and understand this message today. What book did I say? Chapter 5. Look at verse 21. These are the words of Jesus. Ye have heard that it was said by them of old time, thou shalt not kill. And whosoever shall kill shall be in danger of the judgment. But I say unto you that whosoever is angry with his brother without a cause shall be in danger of the judgment. And whosoever shall say to his brother, Raca, shall be in danger of the council. But whosoever shall say, you fool, shall be in danger of hellfire. Therefore, if thou bring thy gift to the altar and rememberest that thy brother hath aught against thee, leave your gift. Be reconciled to your brother. Now, brothers and sisters, there are different kinds of anger. There is an anger that is not criminal in nature. When you see God dishonored, his name reviled, when you see people misrepresent God, it's kind of like somebody misrepresenting your wife and talking about it. You get upset. It's a kind of righteous indignation. But there are people in the church, says the servant of God, who congratulate themselves because they have committed no outward crime. But they are cherishing in their hearts the same kinds of feelings that drive people to kill each other. It is to these people that Jesus addressed these words, says the servant of the Lord. In the eyes of God, the sixth commandment is more than just about killing and murder. Whosoever, if you got your Bible, turn with me again. God says, 1 John chapter 3, verse 15. The book of 1 John, chapter 3, verse 15. God's word says, whosoever hateth his brother is a murderer, and ye know that no murderer hath eternal life abiding in him. In other words, the sixth commandment goes beyond just condemning physical violence. It commands and demands that we respect other people. Have mercy, Jesus. Their personality. When you disrespect a person, you are breaking the sixth commandment. In the eyes of God, it is the attitude of the heart that is what is important. Help me, Jesus. Even if you don't commit the act of killing, the sixth commandment condemns all who lose control of their temper. When you go into a mad rage,
Have you ever wondered which law of God you are breaking? Most people justify their anger and their rage because there's no commandment against it. So they think. But Jesus was teaching us that if you have the kind of temperament that lashes out against someone who has hurt you, when you do that, you are guilty of breaking the sixth commandment. Have mercy. Today is Family Life Day. And had not this series of messages fallen on the Sabbath with this special emphasis, I too may have never seen the truth I'm about to preach to you clearly. As I prepared for this message today, God has shown me that more marriages are lost and homes are broken because few people really understand the deep meaning and purpose of the sixth commandment. You see, when you in your marriage curse each other and call each other names, you did not know that God commands an angel to write beside your name, murderer. When you in your home say mean and hateful things to each other, and some of us try to justify it saying we're doing it to correct. Most of us do it in self-defense. So we think and we feel justified. God says, I charge you with murder. When we use angry, hateful words, in the eyes of God, we are breaking the sixth commandment. God said the wages of sin is death. So it's no wonder that you kill your marriage. You don't understand that none of us have the license or freedom to dump on each other or vent. God says it's murder. Have you ever said to someone in anger, I hate you? Look at what God says, 1 John 3:15. Whosoever hateth his brother is a what? Is a murderer. And you know that no murderer hath eternal life abiding in him. But what do we do to those who hate us? We got to do something. So we think, right? We're not going to just let you diss me and walk over me. Lord, if I can't even express my anger against someone who has hurt me, how do I defend myself? Here's how Jesus says you defend yourself. Look at Matthew chapter 5, verse 43. The book of Matthew, chapter 5, verse 43. God says this message is going to change somebody's life today. Look at verse 43. Ye have heard that it hath been said, thou shalt love thy neighbor and what? Hate thine enemy. But I say unto you, love your enemies, bless them that curse you, do good to them that hate you, and pray for them which despitefully use you and persecute you. Verse 45, that ye may be the children of your Father which is in heaven. Most people point to the seventh commandment, the one I'm going to preach on next, as the commandment that breaks up homes. You know, adultery, fornication, outside of marriage, God is not pleased with fornication and adultery. I believe this commandment being broken and the fact that most people don't understand what it really requires is the cause. Because if you keep cussing out somebody long enough, they will get out of your presence. By the way, if you think you can live anyhow and still get God's blessing, I want you to know God don't bless mess. Did you hear what I said? God is more interested in the heart. That's why, and when I preach on the seventh commandment, that's why God says, if you even look on a woman with lust, I'm going to write adultery beside your name.

0: Can you understand now why God says, if you even have anger in your heart, I'm going to write murderer beside your name. Whenever you regard another human being as less than yourself, you convict yourself. That's why you ought to treat others the way you want to be treated. A certain pastor liked to spend a lot of time on the golf course. He said he became such a good golfer, he decided to enter a tournament. When his turn came to begin the opening round in this tournament, he placed his ball on the tee, got his club into position, began his swing, and at that crucial moment, somebody said, "Phew!" Totally distracted, the pastor just hit the top of the ball, and it dribbled just a few feet. He clenched his fist, bit in his lip, looked at the caddy who had sneezed, and said to, and one of his friends said to him, "Preacher, that's the most profane silence I've ever heard." It is important to understand that Jesus is not telling us to eliminate the emotion of anger from our lives. Anger is a normal human emotion. But if it were possible to take it out, we wouldn't be human. But in Mark's gospel, we're told, even in Mark's gospel, we are told that Jesus, when a man was brought, hey, come on, we're going to study today. Is that all right? Look at Mark chapter 3, verse 5. Look at Mark chapter 3, verse 5. What book did I say? Mark chapter 3, verse 5. You're going to see things you've never seen before in God's word. Remember that. Look at verse 3, Mark 3, 3. And he said unto the man which had the withered hand, what? Stand forth. And he said unto them, is it lawful to do good on the Sabbath days, or to do evil, to save life, or to kill? But they held their peace. And look at verse 5. And when he had looked about on them with what? With what? Jesus looked on them, huh? Being grieved for the hardness of their hearts, he said to the man, stretch forth thine hand. And his hand was restored. Brothers and sisters, you remember there was another time when Jesus was in the temple. You remember that? And people were being cheated to buy offerings. And Jesus began to turn that temple upside down. And he wasn't smiling when he was doing it either. Are you with me? He was expressing this human emotion. Then what does Jesus mean when he talks about everyone who gets angry with his brother is guilty of murder? A preacher once told of visiting an old man who was dying, and the old man had bitterness in his heart. It was not only till he really got rid of the bitterness he was able to die in peace. We have gathered here today. Let's just take your time. In Jesus' name. But there are some of us in this church today. You have a hate relationship with another human being. Could it be this problem is keeping you separated from God? Jesus is trying to say to us, killing is not just as an assassin's bullet. One who causes a fatal accident can be charged with murder. That's why Jesus says, and listen to this. This blew me away. Listen to this. Across the sea from the place where they were assembled was the country of Bashan, a lonely region. And it had criminals, reports of robbery and murder. At the same time, these people who criticized murderers cherished hatred. And God says that they were violating the sixth commandment. Whoever cherishes malice and hatred breaks the sixth commandment. Did you know that, brothers and sisters? example is for us. When we are brought in conflict with the enemies of Christ, what should we do? Say nothing. In a spirit of retaliation, say nothing. If the love of Christ dwells in you, you will not cherish hatred towards anybody. Because if you do, you are guilty of breaking the sixth commandment. Brothers and sisters, the members of the church are to be faithful to one another, and we must remember, it is a sin to cherish anger. And now, I don't know what your family situation is like, but perhaps you have been giving yourself permission in your family to say mean and hateful things. Maybe you've been giving yourself permission to get angry. God sent me by to tell you, you're destroying your marriage. You're destroying your home. This is what the servant of God says. Evil speaking is a twofold curse, but it's more a curse upon the one who speaks it than the one who hears. The sin of evil speaking begins with evil thoughts. And so now, how do you process this word from God? Hold it up as a mirror and you look at yourself. If you do, you will see written above your name, as I see written above my name, murderer. For all have sinned and come short. You didn't know that God has that written beside your name. Oh, but thank God for grace.
1: 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I hope that you appreciated it and understood it. 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And the Seabrook phone number again, 301-577-6342. 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Well, that's all the time we have. My name is Adrian Westney, Jr. Glad you joined us. I hope you'll join us again for another program. But until you can, we want you to remember the words written in John chapter 10, verse 10. That's where Jesus said, "I came that you might have life, and that that life might be the more abundant life."

0: 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We hope the episode shared today has been uplifting. 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Until next time, remember to keep Jesus, the true Word of Life, by your side.
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2: Welcome back. You have just tuned in to a special program that hits head-on life and death issues about Bible prophecy. Today, we're going to continue to discuss the hot issue of the Antichrist of prophecy. If we would give this program a title, we could call it Antichrist and the Rapture. We need to pray as we get into this, so let's just pause for a moment and ask God to bless us. Dear Father, Father in heaven, we always begin this program with prayer, and this is no different. And we ask in the name of Jesus that the Holy Spirit will be with the listeners around the country and around the world who tune into this program, and that you will bless my mind and my heart and my lips as I lead out. In Jesus' name, amen. Okay, once again, I'd like to thank you for tuning in and for joining me. Before we dive into this program, I want to mention once again my book that I've written on this topic. It's called The Antichrist Chronicles, What Prophecy Teachers Aren't Telling You. It is a very careful study of Daniel 7, of Revelation 13, and especially of 2 Thessalonians chapter 2. And these are all different passages in the Bible that deal with the topic of the Antichrist. Let me just read to you briefly the first 8 chapters, at least the titles. The titles of these chapters are called Antichrist in the Bible, Antichrist and the Rapture, Antichrist and the Falling Away, Antichrist is the Son of Perdition, Antichrist is the Man of Sin, Antichrist in the Temple of God, Antichrist and the Restrainer, and Antichrist Prophecies Summarized. This book is getting a lot of mileage these days. People are reading it around the country. They are emailing me. They're writing me notes about what they've read and how this book is really an eye-opener. If you would like to get a hold of this book, we have an 800 number, and also we have it available on audio tape if you'd like to listen to tapes above reading. We have it also on video, plus it's on DVD, 12 half-hour programs that deal with Jesus Christ, the Antichrist, and the Protestant Reformation. The order line is 1-800-795-7171. 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Okay, here we go. Antichrist and the Rapture. I'm sure you've heard of the Left Behind series. It is the most popular fiction series of books dealing with Bible prophecy that have ever been written. To date, over 50 million copies have been sold. Some of the titles of this series are called Left Behind, the first book, then there's Tribulation Force, there's The Indwelling, The Mark of the Beast, and Desecration. Now, the basic idea of the Left Behind series is that the rapture will occur and Christians will disappear around this planet. And then after that, during a final tribulation period, a one-man antichrist will show up, a super evil individual who will deceive and take control of the world. And so we have this basic concept in the Left Behind series. Rapture first, Antichrist second. Now, it's true, I know this, that the Left Behind series is fiction. And yet, it's also true, and most people are aware of this, that the basic idea of the series, which is rapture first and Antichrist second, this is not fiction in the minds of millions of Bible-believing Christians. They believe with all their hearts that the rapture will occur and then Antichrist will show up after that. And what we're going to do today is we are going to examine this order of events. Does the Bible teach that the rapture comes first and then the Antichrist, or does it teach that the Antichrist comes first and then the rapture? That's the issue we will be studying today. The first text we're going to look at is 1 Thessalonians chapter 4, verses 16 and 17. These verses are being quoted around the country and around the world, and they are being interpreted as applying to a secret rapture before the rise of Antichrist. Verse 16 says, "For the Lord himself shall descend from heaven heaven with a shout, with the voice of the archangel and with the trump of God, and the dead in Christ shall rise first. Then we which are alive and remain shall be caught up together with them in the clouds to meet the Lord in the air, and so shall we ever be with the Lord." Praise God. And I want to say that I believe in these verses very strongly that we are going up. We won't need a spacesuit. We won't need any oxygen masks. But Jesus is going to come literally down from heaven to catch up his people and to take them home. Now, the word rapture is, although it's not in the Bible, it is applied to the two words caught up. We shall be caught up. And so Paul is very clear in these verses that Jesus is going to come down and he is going to catch up his people. Now, these words were originally written by Paul about 2,000 years ago to a group of early Christians in a town called Thessalonica. There was a small church there called the Church of the Thessalonians. Now, evidently, as you study this out and especially read the second letter that Paul wrote to the same group, it's pretty clear that a problem eventually developed in this church. Evidently, what happened was, as the early Christians read Paul's letter, his first letter, about Jesus coming down with a shout, a voice, and a trumpet, and catching up his people, and then when Paul said, "We shall be caught up to meet the Lord in the air," these people evidently interpreted Paul's word, "we," as referring to himself and the early Christians, and so they thought, hey, Paul said we are going to be caught up, and that must mean that Jesus' coming is very, very soon, because Paul himself expects to be caught up along with us. And so a great deal of excitement developed among these early Christians, and as often happens, Satan comes in with extreme views and with fanaticism. And evidently some of them even quit their jobs and thought, hey, the Lord's about to come, so why even work? And so these believers thought that the coming of Jesus was just right around the corner. It was about to happen in the first century. And their genuine excitement led to some extreme interpretations and opinions. And this is the very reason why Paul decided to write his second letter and to clarify these issues. And it's in that second letter that not only does he clarify it, but he also reveals the subject of the Antichrist and which comes first, the rapture or the coming of Antichrist. So let's go to 2 Thessalonians and let's find out what else Paul wrote. All right, let's go to chapter 2 of Paul's second book, and I'm starting with verse 1. Paul said, "Now we beseech you, brethren, by the coming of our Lord Jesus Christ and by our gathering together to him." Now, first of all, I want to make it very clear that in this verse, in 2 Thessalonians chapter 2, verse 1, Paul is definitely referring to the same event that he just described in 1 Thessalonians chapter 4, verse 17. Again, in his first letter, he talked about Jesus coming, and those of us that are alive and remain, we will be caught up together. And then in chapter 2 of the second book, verse 1, he's talking about the coming of our Lord Jesus Christ and by our gathering together to him. So it's very clear. In the first book, he talks about us being caught up together. And in the second book, he talks about our gathering together to Jesus. Okay, now as we go back to 2 Thessalonians chapter 2, verse 2, Paul continues right on after talking about our gathering together to Jesus. He said, "That you be not soon shaken in mind, or be troubled, neither by spirit, nor by word, nor by letter, as from us, as that the day of Christ is at hand." And by the way, I'm reading from the King James Version. Now, in this verse, Paul is addressing the problem that had developed in this church. And he's telling them, don't be soon shaken in mind. Don't be troubled, either by spirit. Evidently, there was a false spirit that was developing there. Nor by word, some people giving false communications. Nor by letter, as from us. And this may apply to Paul's first letter, where he said that we shall be caught up. And he might be addressing this particular extreme interpretation of his own words. And then he said, as that the day of Christ is at hand. In other words, the idea was that the day of Christ, based upon Paul's first letter, was just about to happen. It was at hand. It was right around the corner in the first century. And this was the concept that was leading to these extreme views, such as many people giving up their jobs and giving up normal living and just saying, you know, let's just go on a mountain or something and wait for the coming of Jesus. We know this was a problem because in 2 Thessalonians chapter 3, verse 10, Paul said, "If any would not work, neither should he eat." And then he said in verse 11, we hear that there are some who are not working at all, but are busybodies. And so I'm not just pulling this out of a hat. Paul did address this as a problem. All right, now let's go back to chapter 2, verse 3, and this is our key text for this program. Paul wrote, let no man deceive you by any means. Now here Paul is obviously concerned about the Christians. He said, deceive you by any means. The devil has a lot of means in his bag of tricks, and Paul was concerned about deception. Now then, in the rest of the verse, he says these words, for that day, and it's obviously referring to the day when Jesus will come to gather us. Paul said, for that day shall not come except there come a falling away first, and that man of sin be revealed, the son of perdition. Now, when it comes to Bible prophecy and key issues of interpretation, friends, these words of Paul are more explosive than the eruption of Mount St. Helens. Honestly, these words are so powerful. And Paul is talking about the Antichrist of prophecy. He calls him the man of sin, the son of perdition. That's clear. And he's also talking about the order of events as to which comes first, whether it's our gathering to Jesus and then the Antichrist, or whether the Antichrist comes first and then we are gathered to Jesus. Now, the best-selling Left Behind series teaches that it is definitely the rapture that comes first, and then after that, the Antichrist comes. Now, this may shock you, but if you really take a close look at 2 Thessalonians chapter 2 and Paul's warning of deception, he is extremely clear that the actual biblical order of events is the other way around. Let me read this verse again. Paul said, let no man deceive you by any means. And I want to say the same thing to those of you who are listening to this program. Let no man deceive you by any means. For that day when Jesus will come to gather us shall not come except there come a falling away. And I'll talk more about this later. This is a falling away from Bible truth. A falling away first before Jesus comes to gather us. And that man of sin be revealed, the son of perdition. It doesn't matter how popular books may be. It doesn't matter how strongly people may believe something. Friends, if the Bible says something different, then we have to believe what the Bible says. And Paul in this verse is so clear, in fact, he's as clear as he can possibly be, that the falling away and the rise of the Antichrist of prophecy, that this definitely, beyond a shadow of a doubt, no question about it, that this development takes place first, F-I-R-S-T, that word is inspired by God. It must happen before we are gathered to the Lord Jesus Christ. And if Antichrist comes first, then that means we must deal with Antichrist. We must understand it, whoever or whatever it is, and we must overcome it in the name and in the strength of the Lord Jesus Christ. And it happens so often that people believe things that just don't take place. People thought that the Titanic would never sink, but they were wrong. People thought that Y2K would lead to the unraveling of society, but they were wrong. And it's also true that millions of Christians today who are reading and believing the Left Behind books, they also believe that the rapture comes first, and then the Antichrist is revealed. But folks, just like Y2K was a famous fizzle, and just like the Titanic sank like lead, it is also a Bible fact that according to 2 Thessalonians chapter 2, verses 1 through 3, Paul is very clear that the falling away and the Antichrist comes first, before Christians are gathered to be with the Lord Jesus Christ. Again, this whole subject has been written in a book called The Antichrist Chronicles, What Prophecy Teachers Aren't Telling You. We have a lot more to study on this. We'll be studying about the falling away, about the man of sin, about the son of perdition. If you would like to get this book, you can call 1-800-795-7171. Or you can go on my website, which is endtimeinsights.com. Ultimately, the last earnest question I want to ask you is, are you ready for the return of Jesus Christ and for our gathering together to Him? Are you avoiding Satan's last day delusions? Or have you fallen away from Bible truth? If you have, I urge you right now to flee to the cross, to the one who loves you, who died for you. Get ready, for soon Jesus will come to take to heaven all those who have not fallen away from Bible truth.
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0: Now here's more reading from the Word of God, picking up with Galatians 4:21. Tell me, you who want to be under law, do you not listen to the law? For it is written that Abraham had two sons, one by the bondwoman and one by the free woman. But the son by the bondwoman was born according to the flesh, and the son by the free woman through the promise. This is allegorically speaking, for these women are two covenants, one proceeding from Mount Sinai, bearing children who are to be slaves. She is Hagar. Now this Hagar is Mount Sinai in Arabia and corresponds to the present Jerusalem, for she is in slavery with her children. But the Jerusalem above is free. She is our mother. For it is written, Rejoice, barren woman who does not bear. Break forth and shout, you who are not in labor. For more numerous are the children of the desolate than of the one who has a husband. And you, brethren, like Isaac, are children of promise. But as at that time he who was born according to the flesh persecuted him who was born according to the Spirit, so it is now also. But what does the Scripture say? Cast out the bondwoman and her son, for the son of the bondwoman shall not be an heir with the son of the free woman. So then, brethren, we are not children of a bondwoman, but of the free woman. Galatians chapter 5. It was for freedom that Christ set us free. Therefore keep standing firm, and do not be subject again to a yoke of slavery. Behold, I, Paul, say to you that if you receive circumcision, Christ will be of no benefit to you. And I testify again to every man who receives circumcision that he is under obligation to keep the whole law. You have been severed from Christ, you who are seeking to be justified by law. You have fallen from grace. For we, through the Spirit, by faith, are waiting for the hope of righteousness. For in Christ Jesus, neither circumcision nor uncircumcision means anything, but faith working through love. You were running well. Who hindered you from obeying the truth? This persuasion did not come from him who calls you. A little leaven leavens the whole lump of dough. I have confidence in you, in the Lord, that you will adopt no other view, but the one who is disturbing you will bear his judgment, whoever he is. But I, brethren, if I still preach circumcision, why am I still persecuted? Then the stumbling block of the cross has been abolished. I wish that those who are troubling you would even mutilate themselves. For you were called to freedom, brethren. Only do not turn your freedom into an opportunity for the flesh, but through love serve one another. For the whole law is fulfilled in one word, in the statement, you shall love your neighbor as yourself. But if you bite and devour one another, take care that you are not consumed by one another. But I say, walk by the Spirit, and you will not carry out the desire of the flesh. For the flesh sets its desire against the Spirit, and the Spirit against the flesh. For these are in opposition to one another, so that you may not do the things that you please. But if you are led by the Spirit, you are not under the law. This is The Word, reading from the Bible without comment. I'm Nicholas Hope. Listen again next time for more from the Scriptures.
1: Do you know Dr. Tony Evans, the respected pastor of Oak Cliff Bible Fellowship and president of the Urban Alternative? Do you know his personal testimony? Carrie Casey, CEO of the National Center for Fathering, shares that story on Today's Father.
2: Tony Evans recently appeared on Focus on the Family to talk about his book, Kingdom Man. During that interview, he touched on the topic of fatherhood and shared this story. As a young boy, Tony's home life was not great. It was clear his mom and dad did not get along. His dad worked hard, but wasn't plugged in as a husband and father, and his mom basically just put up with him. Then when Tony was 11, his dad gave his life to Christ, and as he put it, she didn't like him as a sinner, but she couldn't stand him as a saint. She thought his life changes weren't real and wouldn't last, but his dad was consistent and lived it out. After a year, his action finally convinced her that his faith was real, and she also accepted Christ. Then they took the family to church, and all of the kids came to Christ as well. To hear Tony tell it, it's an amazing story. This one man followed Christ and started leading his family in matters of faith, and now his adult children and grandchildren are impacting millions for the Lord. It all started with one man. There's a Swiss study we often quote, where researchers looked at family dynamics in church attendance. Showing up at church doesn't always mean someone is living for Christ, but it is one indicator. The study found that in families where neither mom nor dad went to church, 19% of their children became church attenders at some level of commitment. Not surprising. When mom was a regular churchgoer, but dad did not attend, 39% of the children went to church on a regular or irregular basis. When both parents attended church, 74% of the children did also. Very encouraging. What's startling is that when the fathers were more faithful church attenders than mothers, somehow that produced the highest likelihood that the kids also would be churchgoers. 82%. Apparently, the kids tuned into their dad's faith commitment even more when their mom was indifferent. Interesting stuff. And I hope you're challenged by Tony's story and this study. Dad, you can impact your children for Christ, and it can bless your family for generations. Stay faithful to God. Let it show in how you live. There isn't a more important area for your modeling to show up. This is Kerry Casey for Today's Father.
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4: In the book of Genesis, chapter 2, verse 17, God warned Adam that if he ate from the forbidden fruit, he would surely die. In the next chapter, the serpent spoke to Eve in the garden. Actually, it was the devil speaking through a serpent. And what he said is very instructive to us. In verse 4, the serpent said to the woman, "You shall not surely die." Now, this is interesting because in chapter 2, verse 17, God used four words, "You shall surely die." And then in chapter 3, verse 4, the devil used those same four words, but he introduced one foreign word right in the middle. "You shall not surely die." And that tells us that the devil can put his own word right in the middle of God's words. It reminds me of trout fishing. I used to do a lot of trout fishing, and you take a nice worm and put it on a hook, put it in the water, and the trout sees the good worm. It is a good worm. But then he takes a bite, and he's hooked. And that's the way the devil works. He even quotes good words from God, but he puts his one word of deception in the middle of it to lead us astray. God doesn't want us to be led astray by Satan's mixing of truth and error. He wants us to follow only the pure word of God, to stay away from any of the devil's lies, and to follow exactly what he says. In Genesis chapter 2, verse 17, God told Adam, "In the day that you eat, you will surely die." And then the serpent said, "You will not surely die." And that's how this world fell into sin. Let's not make the same mistake that Eve made. Let's follow only what God says and not follow Satan even one little bit. You have just heard His voice today.
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5: There are times in the New Testament when the word Abba is used. It's an Aramaic word. It means father, a word a child would use. It suggests closeness, trust, intimacy. In the Garden of Gethsemane, Jesus used the word while talking to his father. In Romans 8:15, we read, "You receive the spirit of adoption, by whom we cry out, Abba, Father." Martin Luther once wrote, "This little word father passes all the eloquence of Demosthenes, Cicero, and of the most eloquent rhetoricians that ever were in the world." One reason fathers must rise to their calling as dads is a person's image of God as Heavenly Father can be damaged if you've had a terrible dad. But God is the Father you can trust, knowing that He loves you unreservedly. Abba, through faith in Jesus, you have been adopted as God's own child. I'm John Bradshaw for It Is Written.
6: When you sin, do you sin intentionally or because of lack of knowledge? That question may surprise you, and I hope you'll stay with me for 2 minutes. We're going to look at that on this edition of Daughters of Promise. I'm Christine Wurtzen. Intentionality incurs a more severe responsibility. The real sin of the Pharisees was not that they rejected the spiritual truths Jesus preached. They rejected Jesus himself. They stood in front of God in the flesh and dared to harbor murderous thoughts, and all the while claiming to know the scriptures. While I don't have the person of Jesus standing in front of me today, I do have the benefit of his written word. Reading the words of Jesus makes me as responsible for handling the truth as those who lived their lives in proximity to him. They heard him firsthand. I read him firsthand. They openly disagreed with his teaching, second-guessing everything. Do I do the same as I read? Do I sift his commands according to what is understandable? If so, my guilt is real, for in rejecting Jesus' words, I reject him. Perhaps I'm tempted to sift what I read because I'm reading the word as if I'm reading a book. The common approach to reading of literature is to decide page upon page what seems helpful for the moment and then to discard everything else. If I'm not careful, I approach scripture the same way. Study and meditation of the Word of God is not like any other activity I will engage in. The Spirit lives inside of me, and when I read, I need to remember that He is at large, standing tall, influential in stature, speaking the words I'm reading into my life. If I remember that I am Mary sitting at His feet, that I am in the vicinity of the right approach. If He said it, it is always for me. For Daughters of Promise, I'm Christine Wurtzen.
7: Therefore I say unto you, take no thought for your life, what ye shall eat or what ye shall drink, nor yet for your body, what ye shall put on. Is not the life more than meat, and the body than raiment? Behold the fowls of the air, for they sow not, neither do they reap, nor gather into barns, yet your heavenly Father feedeth them. Are ye not much better than they?
8: Has life been dragging you down with fears of the future? Do you have a Bible question that you haven't been able to find an answer to? 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You can send us your prayer requests or Bible questions by texting them to us at 224-222-0777. 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
10: Lalena was desperately praying that God would bless her with a second child. She longed for a precious baby she could love and raise alongside her son. She yearned to experience the joy of nurturing another life. 10 years later, that prayer was answered in God's timing. Lalena rejoiced. She named her daughter Anzara, meaning destiny. She was truly given by God. Lalena had experienced the power of God firsthand. So when her baby was born with a cleft lip, she brought her concerns before God once again. She sought his guidance with unwavering faith, praying that God would heal her little girl. And once again, her prayers were answered in a miraculous way. Anzara received surgery on board a Mercy ship where our volunteers repaired her cleft lip completely free of charge. What a testimony to 1 Thessalonians 5. Rejoice always, pray continually, give thanks in all circumstances.
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11: Now a look at your morning weather on Vacaville Fairfield Christian Talk Radio. Sunny today with a high near 86 and lows around 55. Sunny tomorrow with a high of 93 and lows around 57. For your Sunday, sunny with a high near 83 and lows around 52. And for Monday, mostly sunny with a high near 85 and lows around 55. That's your morning weather on Vacaville Fairfield Christian Talk Radio.
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1: Welcome to The Fatherhood Challenge, a movement to awaken and inspire fathers everywhere to take great pride in their role and to challenge society to understand how important fathers are to the stability and culture of their family's environment. 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
0: Greetings, everyone. Thank you so much for joining me in this episode called Good Father, Great Man. My guest is Jeff Hittner. Jeff is the founder of the Ambitious Dad Project, a 30K plus newsletter and global community of dads challenging definitions of success at work and at home. Jeff, welcome to the Fatherhood Challenge.
2: Thank you so much for having me. I really appreciate it.
0: Okay, ready for my favorite question? What is your favorite dad joke?
2: Well, because I live in a very hot, sunny place, I will use this favorite one, which is, why does the banana need sunscreen?
0: I have no idea.
2: Because it peels. Wow, did we lose half of our listeners?
0: Where'd they go? I promise the rest of it's good. Have I not heard this one before? Jeff, what is your story behind why you started Ambitious Dads Project?
2: Yeah, I mean, there's the short version and the long version. I guess we have time for both.
0: We do.
2: My whole life, I wanted to be a dad. About 11 years ago, after a lot of trying and the failed surgery, I found out that I wasn't able to be a biological dad. And, I realized in that moment that if I wanted to be a father, and by the way, I have two amazing boys that are the light of my life. They're 8 and 5, but I realized if I was going to become a dad, I needed to change, my definition of fatherhood, something that was foundational to who I am, which is that obviously fatherhood is blood. And so I went on a journey to do just that. And as I said, I'm a really proud and intentional dad as a result of it. But one of the things that came about through that transformation, you know, I always worked in developing new sort of programs, and I launched the Bard MBA in sustainability. I was contracted to write the curriculum, and I was the leadership professor there, and I was a leadership expert, and I build leadership development programs, and I executive coach people, and I realized that this was the anchor to why I was doing all that work. If I could transform my mindset about something as foundational as fatherhood, then we could transform our mindsets about anything. And in so doing, we could really reach our goals no matter what they are. And so that was my like real big, deep internal purposeful catalyst. And then at a higher level, about 3 years ago, I started recognizing this trend where I was, you know, I was coaching these CEOs, these executives, and they would have no problem talking to me about like their career goals, what they wanted to do from a job and company perspective. But when I asked that same question about their fatherhood, they were dumbfounded. They didn't really know. And they hadn't really put enough thought into it, at least from my perspective. And so I got really curious and I decided I was going to go on another journey, and sort of claim my ignorance and just interview 50 ambitious dads and see what was going on. And I got to interview number 4 and was like, this is unbelievable. I am learning so much. I need to start writing now, like four interviews in. And that was, you know, that was probably almost 2 years ago now. And so at this point, I'm probably closer to 200 interviews. I have a blog called ambitiousdads.substack.com and I just write about what I've learned and it's been unbelievable and it's been truly selfish. Like I learned so much about how to be a better dad by doing these interviews. But I've also learned about like what modern fatherhood could be and what all these modern fathers want, but what's missing. And I call these things that are missing like these 6 gaps. There's the confidence gap and there's the time.

0: time gap and there's the brotherhood gap. There's a ton of gaps. We can go into details on them, but and there's the role model gap. Suffice to say, my interviews have discovered that there are lots and lots of dads out there that want to be very different than their fathers were, and they don't really know how to go about doing it. And that's where all these gaps come from. And so I'm working really hard to find new ways to close those gaps. So I built programs for fathers to develop their own fatherhood philosophy, other programs so that they can figure out how to feel integrated, like the same person at home and at work. Because as you alluded to in the opener, I truly believe fatherhood is like a masterclass in how to become a great leader. Because it is hard. And we build skills and we see our weaknesses and there's so much possibility to grow. And all of those are the reasons I do this work.
1: The Ambitious Dad Project, it has a 30,000 plus following. When you started this, did you ever imagine it would grow that big?
0: I still can't imagine it. One of the things I'm doing with Ambitious Dads is trying not to put a time block on it. Like, I'm just trying to do the work and see where it goes and see the impact that it can make. And so that's kind of what I'm trying to do day to day.
1: Moms talk to each other all the time. Why is it so difficult for dads to talk to each other about fatherhood?
0: There's a lot of reasons. So the first is cultural, right? We haven't really been brought up to recognize that it's what is best for us from our own mental health perspective, from a growth perspective. Secondly, our own egos get in the way, right? Like, I should have figured this out on my own. Like, I don't need to ask anyone for help. Third, because we're busy juggling a million things and we deprioritize the true fact that we need to have community with other dads to be great at the thing that we love the most. You know, one of the data points that I came across in my work is that, you know, 92% of fathers believe that fatherhood is core to their identity, like truly core to who they are in the world. But only a third of those people, a third of those dads actually believe that they are good at it. So that means the great majority of us have very little self-confidence in our ability to be good or great dads. And that's both a symptom and a result of not being able to communicate with other fathers. And that's a big piece or a big thing that I'm trying to correct.
1: I'll add my own a piece to this from my own experience. And that is that I've always had this vision of mothers as having it all figured out. They know what they're doing because it's in their instinct. It's in their DNA to be caring and to know how to care. A lot of times new dads, they check out because they don't really feel like they have any sort of vital role. Think about it. The newborn, what can you do for a newborn? You can't, unless you're bottle feeding, you don't really have a role there. So the general attitude, and I'm very much stereotyping this, but the general attitude is, okay, you know what? For the first maybe 12 years, that's going to be on the mother. And I will take over when they become a teenager to help get them ready to become a man. That's when my role becomes vital. And that's when I'll show up. And that's when things will kick in. And I can't tell you how many women that I have interviewed on this program who have told me that it's a lie. Mothers do not know it all. They do not have it together. They figure it out as they go along. The difference between mothers and new mothers and new fathers is that for new mothers, the instinct is life and death. If they do not figure it out, a baby dies. A baby does not thrive. And that's in the back of their mind. So they will be proactive. They will educate themselves. They will read. They will talk to other mothers. They will do whatever they have to do to figure it out instead of checking out. So that is the only difference. But mothers do not come with everything instinctively to have it figured out. They have to learn just like we do. And many mothers have come on here and said that very same thing. Yes, you can. Now you can get information off the internet. You can read and you can find and learn things. But do what mothers do. Talk, socialize, interact with other guys, with other dads. There's so much we can learn in this community.
0: Our biology changes too during childbirth. And that's the thing that people are just now starting to figure out. And it's another reason why paternity leave is so critical.
1: Testosterone, oh, yes.
0: Right? Like men's testosterone can drop by a third, right? Our oxytocin levels go up. This is what's required for us to create more empathy and bonding with our children, right?
1: This is scientifically proven. There are TED Talks on this.
0: Yeah. Our brain chemistry changes, all of that stuff. If we don't stay home, if we skip out on that because we say, I can't help any, we miss that. Like we miss that chance for our body to change, which is evolutionarily designed to do. And you can think even 10 to 15% of men go through, depression afterwards as well, just as women go through, some women go through depression after childbirth. All of that stuff is just as possible for fathers. And we need to start to recognize that if it's biologically aligned and designed for that, then there's probably some good reasons for it. But I will say that it's not just assumptions that moms have it figured out that keep us stuck. It's cultural too. I mean, my wife's family is very child focused and very like sort of Italian, sort of traditional Italian focused. And they didn't want, like, it was really hard for me to play the role that I wanted to play as a dad, as involved as I wanted to be. And, you know, I talk a lot about this in the programs I run with other dads is before you have your children, you need to talk about like your misaligned ideas about like how the management and engagement of your baby is going to be, because we come from very different settings. So maybe the mom's background is like, I'm supposed to do all this work. That's what I saw my siblings do. That's what I saw my mom do. That's what my mom's talking into my ear all the time. That's what she's saying. And then maybe the dad has an opinion of that too, from their experience, their upbringing. And then more so like, what are the things that you had in your childhood that like you really don't want to repeat? What are the things that you want to exaggerate? Like all of these things require a beautiful set of conversations in advance of having your kids so that you can get like, you can get going in a really like powerful way as a couple. But we don't do that. We don't communicate enough. We don't understand enough. And God forbid, we don't let enough dads take paternity leave. And so we're falling behind from the get-go, and that's hard.
1: Okay. You've hit on so many points. Where do I even begin? So I'll start on paternal. There is such a thing called paternal postpartum depression.
0: Yeah.
1: I didn't even know that until I had a guest on. She did her whole doctoral studies on that topic alone. It is scary to look at the research of how many dads have gone through paternal postpartum depression, undiagnosed, unrecognized, and have suffered through that in silence. If we were to make space for it in the workplace to be able to take that time to be able to deal with that, we would have fathers who are able to be more supportive of their spouse. They would be more present in the very, very beginning with their kids.
0: And of course, you know, there are plenty of countries that do those things, right?
1: Yes.
0: In Europe, both parents have up to a year off in at least a dozen countries, right? Like right off the bat. So you can just focus on being a family. Imagine that. Imagine taking that sort of stress off of the whole relationship and figuring out how to be a parent. Like that would be great.
1: Is it possible for dads to have it all? Being a great father and being highly successful outside of the home? If so, how does being a great father fuel everything else?
0: Having it all is a big concept. I think what's possible is to parent with intention, to grow your career with intention, and to really have done the work to make that possible for yourself so that you don't always feel that you're letting someone down, whether it's your kids or yourself or your partner if you have one. And that requires, like, it requires doing the work that very few of us really do, right? And so, again, when I build programs for dads, my flagship one's called the Founding Fathers Program. That's what we do. It's like, all right, we're going to, the number one challenge that all dads talk about, that I've interviewed is all about balance, right? And like, they don't have enough time. They don't have enough time to take care of their family, their career, their relationship, their own mental health, their physical health, God forbid, hobbies and friends, right? But we also are constantly, what I see is dads are constantly winging it. They don't actually know like the best way to engage as a dad. They don't know the best way to carry over sort of a leadership philosophy that works both at work and at home around values. They don't know how to create new traditions with their kids, which will transcend having to miss certain activities with them, because sometimes we do have to make those decisions from a career perspective. And if they put the thought, if we put the thought into what I call like building this philosophy for how we want a parent, how we want a father, then it can make it, it can just drop that anxiety level and create just a little bit more space, which we all need to feel like we're doing a better job at it.
1: For those who are married, why is it essential for dads to find real connection with other dads? Isn't your wife supposed to be everything that you need as far as a connection is concerned?
0: Well, that's not what the divorce rate would say.
1: True.
0: No, we can't expect our partners to be everything. They can't be our best friend, our perfect co-parent, our lover, our confidant, like, and there's a lot of leading psychologists, particularly Esther Perel, that love to talk about this. We're demanding our partners become everything wrapped up in one, when in the past, like, we got all of those things from a variety of sources in our communities, right? But when we talk specifically about fatherhood, like, the way we process being a dad is different than the way a mom processes being a mom. We go through different experiences. So to be able to have those conversations with other dads is definitely going to be way more beneficial in so many respects. For instance, I'm sure you have two boys. I have two boys. They love to fight. They just love it, right? My wife cannot handle that at all, right? So if I was just conversing with her around their roughhousing, the solution would be we're not allowed to let them roughhouse at all, right? But when I went and talked to a dozen dads who also have boys, they're like, no, this is what they need. This is natural. I'm a child. I also have brothers. I love my brothers to death. And we fought all the time when we were kids. And you do a little research and you realize, yeah, like, this is how these more physical boys learn. And so that's just a simple example of, like, you need to be chatting with other dads because they're going to have a different perspective. Of course, you need to come to a consensus with your co-parent, but dads are there to shine and connect with you on the experiences that you're going through because they are also men.
1: And there's something inside of that, especially when the roughhousing is happening between a father and sons. What is happening there is trust is being built. So yeah. Your boys are fully aware that you are physically capable of a lot of damage. And so as they are interacting with you subconsciously, they are testing your boundaries, knowing what you're capable of. There's a certain amount of restraint that he is exercising, but he's not hurting me. Trust is being amplified and being multiplied in their mind in that interaction.
0: Yeah, there's a lot that's learned during that sort of safe roughhousing play. And the truth is there's a lot of, that's
1: yes.
0: The first time that they get to recognize the power of their voice. When they say no and you stop, they recognize that they can advocate for themselves and that their boundaries matter, right? They're learning that right from the get-go. And so there's value in that for as they grow up. There's a lot of value in all of that physicality. And again, That's why you need two parents with two different perspectives, because otherwise, you know, you're only getting one angle of what

0: useful and what's not useful.
1: What is the true definition of being a provider versus what most dads think it means?
0: You know, I'm not going to give a true definition, but I'm going to tell you what the dads that I've interviewed have said, that it is not about finance anymore, right? Being a provider means like being able to provide financially and emotionally, right? To be able to provide the nurturing, not just the roof over the head. And that is what the ambitious dads, the ones that I'm speaking to, are so concerned with. They want to know, how can I nurture? How can I be emotionally ready to be the type of dad that I want to be? And that's this type of provider that we're talking about. And, you know, I was speaking with a dad just yesterday about how interesting it is when we have kids. Our kids reveal all our emotional weaknesses, right? What are what we call our triggers, right? What you know, and a trigger is when you have an overreaction to something that your child does. So you may not even notice it in the moment, but after the fact, you notice like, I didn't need to react that much. So like that's a trigger, right? So what that means is we as men have a lot of work to do, as do all people. But like, for instance, my children, they used to have temper tantrums that could last up to 30 minutes. And I could not get past minute number two. And I would just become totally dysregulated as well. And I needed to figure out what that was stemming from. It probably stems from, as a kid, not really being given permission to be that like emotional, even at a really young age, right? And so as I tried to get better at it, I still couldn't handle 30 minutes. So I would tell my wife, look, I just need to tag out. But that was a lot better. I would tag out before I got really upset and like was making it worse. And then eventually, like, I could get to minute 5 and to minute 10 and to minute 15 and to minute 20. But that took time, right? And, but that's part of being the provider, being able to provide with the emotional stability, not just the financial stability.
1: I had a historian on the program once, and he goes back and talks about the generational ways that fatherhood and the definition of fatherhood has changed. We've gone from men going out and spending most of the day in the workplace, and that was providing. The mothers provided all of the emotional support in the family. And so the dads came home, and they pretty much relaxed. They were the disciplinarian and everything else, cleaning up all of the other messes in the home, usually with harsh parenting techniques. That was the role. And we've now moved to, in fact, the definition of fatherhood now has expanded. The prison systems alone are filled with men who did not have available fathers to teach them good, proper emotional regulation. This is why I love what you're saying. What are most dads talking about in the Ambitious Dad Project?
0: They're talking about what they're struggling with at any particular moment, right? And those lead back to those big themes, right? Like their confidence. You know, I have a fun story. I was working with, must have had maybe 20 dads in this program. And one dad, you know, he's like, guys, I need to tell you all something. I dropped our baby yesterday. And he meant, well, the story goes is his maybe 6-month-old was on the couch and he went to get something. And, you know, the baby rolled off the couch and he just felt horrible, right? He felt absolutely awful. And I was like, hey, welcome to the club. And like, I asked the dads, raise your hand if that happened in some form with you and your child when they were a baby. And like half the dads raised their hand, including mine. Like that definitely happened. And like, you just saw his face soften, right? Like he was like, oh, like, okay, these are just like, no pun intended, the bumps in the road of fatherhood, right? And so what do we talk about? We talk about this. We talk about like what's happening day to day, what we're struggling with, what's like stressing us out about our kids now. The thing I think that's a little bit maybe distinct between what the dads talk about versus moms is a lot of the dads are also bringing up future stuff that is in no way the vicinity of like where their life is with their kids right now, but they are constantly looking like 5 or 10 years out. So they're concerned now about how am I going to deal with social media with my kids? And I'm like, your kid is
1: yes.
0: two. Right. Like, and same with schooling and obviously college and all of these things serve a purpose, like a valuable planning purpose. But it's also something that like, again, when we talk in the context of this group, it helps to be like, okay, there's only so much anxiety you should place on yourself for these topics that we can't yet predict what's going to happen 5 or 10 years from now, when we know that 2/3 of the jobs our kids are going to graduate into by the time they're adults don't even exist right now. So like, let's slow our roll and get closer to where they are in our lives with them and being more present about like what we need to work on with them today.
1: How can dads listening connect with you or find Ambitious Dad Project?
0: Very simply, just go to ambitiousdads.com. And you can, from there, you can, register and sign up for the blog post that I put out weekly for one of the programs that we run. And you can just reach out to me directly.
1: And just to make things easier, if you go to thefatherhoodchallenge.com, that's thefatherhoodchallenge.com. If you go to this episode and you're looking for the episode entitled Good Father, Great Man, Good Father, Great Man. Look for that episode. Go right below the episode description, and I will have the link that Jeff just mentioned posted right there for your convenience. Jeff, as we close, what is your challenge to dads listening now?
0: People like to ask this question about what's your superpower? What's your superpower? I think it's more of a leadership question. But my superpower, I've always told people, is that I know how to ask for help. And I want that to be my kid's superpower, and I want that to be all dad's superpower. Because our ability to ask for help does so many things. It lightens the load, first of all. It gives us new options. It makes us feel connected. And it gives us hope. And so my advice is, please get better at asking for help. And that starts by, you know, listening to this, going to my website, reaching out to another dad friend to have a conversation that's not about the superficial topics, but actually about the things that are really worrying you as a father. That would be my ask.
1: Jeff, I've really enjoyed this conversation. I really hope that dads take this conversation seriously, that they get connected with you, that they get connected with Ambitious Dads Project, and that they realize that they don't have to be alone. Thank you so much for being on the Fatherhood Challenge.
0: Thank you so much for having me. This was great.
2: 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That's thefatherhoodchallenge.com.
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4: There's an old art story, perhaps even a legend or myth, but it teaches a significant truth. It's claimed that Michelangelo came one day to the studio of Raphael, another artist, and he looked at Raphael's early drawings. Then he took a piece of chalk and wrote across the drawing, Amplius! Now that word means greater or larger. Raphael's plans were too limited, too narrow, too small. Michelangelo was challenging Raphael to dream greater dreams, to aspire to greater achievements. Could it be that when God looks down at our life plans, he may sometimes want to write, Amplius, think larger, think greater, think higher, think holier. Welcome to Scripture Pursuit. I'm Glenn Russell, your host. We're in this new series of programs studying the books of 1st and 2nd Thessalonians. Today our program is entitled Living Holy Lives from 1st Thessalonians chapter 4, verses 1 through 12. Why don't you get out your Bible as long as you're not driving and join us for our discussion. Now let's meet our guests. We're glad to welcome back husband-wife team Betty and Dave Oakley. Dave, let's start with you this time. Welcome. We're glad to have you here with us.
5: Thank you very much.
4: You have a particularly interesting ministry. You have a pastoral perspective, and you bring it into a barbershop that you run. There's times when you probably chit-chat about ball games and weather and all kinds of things, but other times when you feel like God steps in and starts touching lives.
5: Yeah, that's the awesomeness of my new ministry at the barbershop here at Andrews University, is I get to encounter so many different individuals from so many different walks of life, from so many different cultures. So it's exciting. I came from northeastern Pennsylvania, came here to go to Andrews University, did my bachelor's in behavioral science and religion, and then did my Master of Divinity, and I ended up meeting my wife, lovely wife here, and we've been married 26 great years, and it's only getting better. And we've got two lovely kids, and Nathan and Alicia Oakley, and it's exciting. And so my ministry with the barbershop has just been my greatest joy right now, because it's an opportunity to connect with people and help them know who Jesus is.
4: Thanks so much for being with us, Dave. We look forward to our discussion together. Betty, you've been introduced quite a bit already by Dave. What would you want to add to his kind of introduction? Tell us a little about yourself.
6: I met Dave here at Andrews University, and he loves the barbershop because he is a very outgoing and people-oriented person.
4: That's very true.
6: And I'm not usually. And so I had to grow in this area. And I remember when I met Dave, he introduced me to pantomimes. And so when we were in college and dating, we started a pantomime ministry. And we would go to different churches and do these different pantomimes. And, of course, the rest is history. His creativity balanced out my scientific, you know, love of science. So,
4: Now, you've pursued a doctorate of health science. You teach physical therapy in a very competitive program at Andrews University. Tell us just a little bit about the physical therapy department.
6: Well, love the department. Very much interested not only in their success as physical therapists, but their success in being Christian physical therapists. And that's what I love about working there in the department. We continually, again, try to encourage our students to remember there's complicated patients. They're not going to be straightforward. And I know many times as I was practicing, I would always pray beforehand. I said, Lord, give me the wisdom to know how to best treat or reach this person, whatever their needs may be. And I think that's a real powerful tool that a Christian physical therapy education has to offer too. So not to mention the opportunities of even service here within the campus that is offered.
4: Very, very
6: as well.
4: True. Well, welcome. Glad to have you with us also, Betty. And let's begin. And Betty, could you lead us in prayer that God will guide our study of Scripture here?
6: Sure. Dear Heavenly Father, we thank you so much for your love, for your wisdom, for the opportunity to study your word. And we ask that you'll lead and guide in our discussion, and that you will help us to not only learn more about you and how we can become more holy and more representative of you, but how we can reflect you in our lives on a daily basis. In your name we pray. Amen.
4: Amen. Well, we're looking at studying, pondering, exploring the letter that Paul wrote to the Thessalonians, his first letter. And chapter 1 talked about their good example, and then chapter 2, Paul kind of talks about how he lived before them, and then their conversion, and he says, oh, I wish I could see you again. He's longing to be back with them. Chapter 3 has some concerns about them. Their faith might be slipping. They may not be living all that they can, as full of life as they can in faith. He gets this report from Timothy that tells him how things are going. He's been praying for them. Now, chapter 4, we kind of shift. And in 1 Thessalonians 1, 2, and 3, we've been looking at a lot of things in the past. But now he's saying, okay, let's shift our view and look towards the future. And this, the kind of the shadow of the future kind of fills the rest of the book here. And it's a wonderful thing to realize, as Christians, we should live our lives always aware that there's something ahead. We're not just randomly going through life. Now, let's pick it up by reading 1 Thessalonians chapter 4. Dave, if you would take us through verses 1 through 8, and then let's consider those for a while before going through 9 through 12.
5: Okay, and I'm reading from the Life Application Bible. Finally, brothers, we instructed you how to live in order to please God, as in fact you are living. Now we ask you and urge you in the Lord Jesus to do this more and more. For you know what instructions we gave you by the authority of the Lord Jesus. It is God's will that you should be sanctified, that you should avoid sexual immorality, that each of you should learn to control his own body in a way that is holy and honorable, not in passionate lust like the heathen who do not know God, and that in this matter no one should wrong his brother or take advantage of him. The Lord will punish men for all such sins, as we have already told you and warned you. For God did not call us to be impure, but to live a holy life. Therefore, he who rejects this instruction does not reject man, but God, who gives you his Holy Spirit.
4: Well, that's pretty straight language, isn't it?
5: Yes, it is.
4: Pretty clear counsel. Now, let's go back and try to unpack this a little bit. He says, look, finally then, that means on the basis of everything that's gone before, our relationship that we have, the gospel that you've heard, the ministry that we've had to you, on the basis of that, you know, you should abound more and more. And verse 1 says, how you ought to walk and to please God. How you should live your life to please God. That's a fundamental idea, isn't it? That we should live our lives not just to please ourselves, but to please God. It makes a difference how you live your life, doesn't it, Betty? You know, am I going to live just to please myself or even please somebody else, or let me live to please God?
6: Yeah, that's true. That certainly influences the decisions that you make and how you make those decisions on a daily basis, even in the little things.
4: Yeah. So it gives us an orientation for life. For you know what commandment we gave you through Jesus Christ. For this is the will of God, your sanctification or your holiness or your growth. Lots of folks get nervous about that word sanctification. Mm-hmm. What does that word mean to you? Some people would just like to say, okay, all I want to do is be saved. I just want to miss hellfire. Yeah. You know, just let me accept Jesus and he accepts me. As long as I can squeak into heaven, you know, just to get there, that's all that matters.
5: Yeah.
4: But here there's something more than just merely accepting Jesus in kind of an intellectual assent. It's implying something should change in our lives.
5: And I think part of that is sanctification is your conscience, your heart is going to continue as you tap into who Jesus is and connect with him on a daily basis. I believe that, you know, you're going to make mistakes, but you're going to continue to want to, like a baby that falls towards its parent. Mm-hmm. It keeps getting back up. It keeps going, but it keeps putting its arms out. And we got to keep doing that. We got to keep putting our arms out. God, help me to grow in this. Help me to grow to where I'm not going to do those things, or you know what's best for me. So it's working with our conscience and continually to grow in that regard.
4: It's a key word, grow, isn't it?
6: Yeah, it can be a scary word. But, you know, I look at our marriage relationship, and the growth that we've had over the 26 years. And
4: Now, just a second, Betty. You can't tell me that you love him more than you did that wedding day when you said with your whole heart, yes, wasn't that loving him with your whole heart? Or do you understand some things better now?
6: I did. At that moment, I did love him with all my heart. I was ready to make a commitment to him. But the trials, the difficulties that we've had to work through has brought us closer together. Mm. And yes, I can honestly say that I do love him more now because of the experiences that we've shared and the experiences that we've had. And while growth can be a scary thing, I think it's a neat thing, because if we were to just stay where we were in our Christian growth, I think we would miss out on all the other things the Lord is trying to teach and the experiences that, you know.
5: There are neat nuances that after 26 years of marriage with Betty, it's like when I first met her, there were a lot of things that we were still growing in that, but And we still got a lot more growing to do, but it's amazing. After 26 years, we can finish some of each other's sentences, or we can we know what each other's thinking without actually...
4: So you're saying there's more harmony, more unity on a deeper level. And and maybe, as you're saying that, that you gave yourselves to each other in full love and in full commitment, kind of like conversion, you know. But then you've grown in understanding the implications of that. And hypothetically, if Jesus doesn't come sooner, and I sure hope he does, but if you had another 20 or 26 years, it might be some more growing. To learn those implications. Yeah. And that's learning about the other, but it's also learning about yourself, isn't it?
6: Yeah.
4: Now, God wants us to grow. And as you said, growth is scary, but if we don't grow, we die. I mean, that's the law of nature. Everything's growing or it's dying. Yeah. One of the two. So God wants us to grow. This is the will of God that you grow. And then Paul gets very direct. He doesn't just say, grow in grace. Grow and be more like Jesus. We'd be happy if God would keep it at that level. Mm. But he comes to the very issue that was a key issue for them in their pagan society, that you should abstain from sexual immorality. Porneia is the word that's used here. And it's a whole range, cluster of things. Anything from pornography to prostitution to homosexuality to adultery, any of those things are included.
5: Mm.
4: It's this cluster of sexual immorality. So that's the first thing, abstain from it. Pretty direct counsel in a society that was fairly promiscuous.
5: Yeah.
4: Think that's still applicable today? Do you have people coming into your shop or, anybody ever making remarks that kind of imply some of this?
5: For instance, there's individuals that will come in and the men will say, well, you're in a situation where, you can observe these young ladies that are going by.
4: Okay, let's just make a point for those who may not know where your shop is.
5: Yeah.
4: It's right by the bookstore, and you've got a window to look
5: out. People that's coming through. And then there's a cosmetology shop right next to me. Mm-hmm. So there's a lot of traffic of not only men, but women.
4: Okay.
5: And so guys will say to me, this is a good opportunity for you. You can observe, the ladies. And I said, I'm straight out forward with them. I just say, look, I've been married 26 years. It's getting sweeter as I'm married to my lovely wife, and I don't need to go down that road. So if you walk by my shop, most of the time my chair is turned the other way. If I'm sitting not cutting someone's hair, I'm not looking out the window. I don't need to be observing that. I need to keep my mind focused.
4: You're saying that this abstaining begins in the mind, first of all.
5: Absolutely.
6: Because
4: if it's in the heart, it's going to come out, And, let me make this parallel. Sometimes people say, we just couldn't help ourselves. Something just happened. I don't think you rob a bank just spontaneously. You must ponder it. You must consider. You must, could I get away with that, etc. Same thing happens with adultery or sexual immorality. And abstaining is a pretty strong word, It doesn't say just be moderate. Abstain.
5: Right.
4: Abstinence,
5: And sometimes people would like to go, you know what? I just wish God would make me like a puppet or, a Robotron.
4: So why doesn't he? Why didn't God just take away this area of choice? If we're messing up so much on it in our society today, And I guess that goes right back to the garden. Why didn't he just not have a tree of the knowledge of good and evil? Just have a tree of life but you're really saying no choice. And without choice, there's a profound statement, Patriarchs and Prophets, page 47, it says, without the freedom of choice, there can be no character development.
5: Wow.
4: So he wants our character to grow here.
5: That's right.
4: We're talking about growth.
5: Wow.
4: Without choice. And I'm sure you've seen situations of someone who maybe was in a situation where they had almost no, they were so restricted, and then when they were given some choice, it kind of went crazy.
5: Mm.
4: Any friends of yours growing up, teenagers who were so restricted that when they finally got freedom, they didn't know how to use it.
5: Right.
4: All right, so the first thing here is abstain from sexual immorality, and this is a strong statement, very clear. The second one is possess your vessel in sanctification and honor, verse 4. And the word vessel here could mean a wife or it could mean your own body. So maybe Paul is saying, look, if you can't stay pure, get married, and don't be at least having sexual relationships outside of marriage, premaritally and so forth. There are some who think that might be what he's talking about. Others say, no, he's talking about the vessel being your own body. Keep your body in sanctification, in purity. Holy body. That's not what we think of much today, you know. We have to remember this is a society where honor and shame were so important. And the worst thing a woman could do in that society was to have an affair, to commit adultery. Her honor was lost. Mm. We're in a society that almost glorifies sexual immorality.
5: And technology along with that, I mean, from the computer to all these things, just inundates people to just have easy access to that.
4: So it seems we have a personal responsibility not to take care of someone else's life, but it says possess your own vessel. Take care of your own integrity, your own honor. You know, the word honor is interesting here. Then the next thing it says, so that no one can take advantage of or defraud his brother. There's a sense of community here. And as I sometimes tell college students, look, you mess around with someone. Guys, you mess around with a young lady, she's going to be somebody's wife sometime. Hmm. What will she come into the marriage with? Girls, you mess around with a guy, he's going to get married someday. What will he bring to his wedding? What will he bring to his marriage because of your relationship? Can you look that person in the eye when it's all said and done? But this is not just defrauding anybody, it's the community. Hmm. May I suggest that these are motivations that you're not going to hear from the health clinic or from popular secular culture. You know, what are the kind of reasons that you usually hear for sexual purity? Well, purity isn't even used, but for sexual, and abstinence isn't used, but we call it sex education. You know, it's because you can get diseases and other kinds of consequences, pregnancy. And those are all true, but these are much higher motivations, aren't they?
5: Yeah.
4: So Christians have a different set of motivations in this area.
5: There's such a ripple effect that takes place when someone indulges and goes off into a scenario that affects another person, that affects that person, and it just ripples out.
4: You know? Let's look at the motivation here. You know, it says, because the Lord is the judge or the avenger of this. That could give us the impression that God is just up there ready to nail you, you know. And may I just go back to that word porneia and suggest that it's this whole cluster of things, and God says they're all equally bad. We tend to make distinctions, you know. Person says, well, I do this, but I don't do that, you know. Mm. God says, look, any of that immorality is a sin. And the Lord is the judge. That's that future kind of reining in on this or shadowing into this discussion. We need to keep in mind that there will be a judgment. And that's a sobering thought, you know. Sometimes we need it. Sometimes we need it. You know, I was in Zimbabwe one time, and someone was trying to get a pastor to do kind of a dishonest, shady act. And he said, you know what? I can't do that. I'm a pastor. Someday you could be a member of my congregation, and then you'll know that I did that, and how could you respect me? So this aspect of community comes into play here. Your brother. It really is a serious thing to think that within the church, we unfortunately have a lot of problems sexually that tend to really be tearing up churches. This is probably, if you were to survey people and ask, what are the biggest problems in our church today, this would come out. Sexual immorality would come out as one of them. And I'm sure you have friends or people you know who have had an affair. Does anybody get hurt?
6: A lot of people get hurt. The children, the spouse who, you know, not only they don't realize it at the moment, but that engaged in the adultery, eventually it affects them. It just really creates a very difficult situation. I've seen children and how it's affected them spiritually. Because when we talked about in 1 Thessalonians, that imitation, that mentor, the father, the mother is the mentor, and all of a sudden that mentor has done something, and that child, it's very difficult for them then to respond to that. So
5: what about the person who's, they've indulged and they've gone into that. I mean, they've got to have hope because God still wants to work.
4: And that's a very, very good question, because obviously some of these people in Thessalonica had that background. They were not people who from birth were part of the church. These are people who have been outside, who were converts, and they came in. They came in with their baggage. They came in with their mistakes. And we need those kind of folks in the church. But Paul is saying, don't keep living that way. And the statistics aren't too encouraging currently within Christian communities, Christian young people. They're not necessarily much more abstinent than secular ones, you know. So it's a very, very strong caution here. But the bottom

0: line is for the sake of sanctification, to be more and more like Jesus. And
1: when
0: we think about it, as Paul says in Corinthians, you know, Jesus, your body is part of the, you know, it's the vessel of Christ. It's his, you know.
1: Yeah.
0: And you can't see Jesus in connecting with a prostitute or with immorality.
1: Yeah.
0: All right, so he deals very, very straightforwardly about this and clearly identifies a high standard and motivations that are not secular. They're spiritual motivations. Let's go to the end of this section. If you could read for us, Betty, verses 9 through 12.
2: But concerning brotherly love, you have no need that I should write to you, for you yourselves are taught by God to love one another. And indeed, you do so toward all the brethren who are in all Macedonia. But we urge you, brethren, that you increase more and more, that you also aspire to lead a quiet life, to mind your own business, and to work with your own hands as we commanded you, that you may walk properly towards those who are outside, and that you may lack nothing.
0: Let's not think these two passages are separated.
1: Mm.
0: There's some key words that bring them together. Brother has been mentioned in the earlier section. Love has been mentioned earlier. And now he has some other practical advice. He's dealt with the issue of sexual purity.
1: Yeah.
0: Now he turns it to some other things. What strikes you about this passage? Which things stand out to you about his counsel to them? It's very practical advice.
1: Well, some of the things that really stick out is the ambition to lead a quiet life. And I think when you're having a quiet life, all the stimuli that's out in the world today, I think sometimes that gets people on a wrong track of mind because they start being stimulated too much, whether it's, you know, video, TVs, computer. It's always, even, you know, texting and all the iPhones and all that. I mean, all that stuff can stimulate you so much that it's not quiet to hear the small, still voice of God. And then the idea of working. Work with your hands. There's therapy.
0: There's dignity. Takes place. Yeah.
1: Yeah, dignity. Because when you work hard and you put your hands to the task, there's something that says that when I lay my head down on a pillow, I go, I worked today.
0: Yeah.
1: You know.
0: And both of you work with your hands. You work in physical therapy. You work in cutting hair. And this is a... But you're serving people. It's people that you're really ministering to in different ways. But there's, you know, mind your own business, work with your hands. Pretty practical counsel, isn't it? You know?
2: Yeah, definitely.
0: Do you think there might have been a problem with gossip in the church back then?
2: I'm sure some of those things have been around for a very long time.
1: Especially if there's a lot of sexual immorality going on. I mean, I'm sure there was a lot of gossip.
2: Yeah.
0: And that still could be a problem today in terms of gossip. You know, lead a quiet life. So there's room for reflection, for reading, for quiet meditation and thinking. Mind your own business. Verse 9 talks about you're taught by God to love one another. This is all having to do with loving God. And then why? So that we can walk as they were commanded to do. When we read this section in our last minute here, what would you want us to remember to take away from Paul's counsel to the church in Thessalonia here? Anything that you would say, boy, this is practical for our lives.
1: I think for me is the idea of that quiet life, to work hard, to stay connected with your wife, your significant other, and to be pure in that way, and asking the Holy Spirit to continue to work with your conscience so that you're sanctified to want to walk holy. Will you have mistakes and situations? Yes, but it's a continual walking more and more close with Jesus.
0: And what a witness that will be. Anything you'd add, Betty?
2: I think that the verse in 11 where it says, aspire to lead a quiet life, mind your own business, work with your hands, I think that's an encouragement to me because I realize that what the work that God gave me, there's holiness in that work.
1: Mm.
2: I don't have to necessarily be out there and doing something big or grand, but as long as I do what he's given me to the best of my ability, to his honor and glory, he could still use me.
0: You said something very profound about the holiness of the dishpan or the garden or the auto mechanic, whatever it is that we're called to do. Do that in a holy way, you know.
2: Yeah.
0: That's very practical. Well, thank you so much to our guests, Dave Oakley and Betty Oakley. Appreciate you, husband, wife, being with us here for this discussion. We'll like to have you back again in the future. It's been said that when Michelangelo, the great artist, painted the magnificent frescoes on the chapel of the Sistine Chapel, on the ceiling there, he was lying on his back for endless hours, trying to finish every detail with great care. A friend asked him why he took such pains on figures that would be from a distance seen only and maybe never even noticed at all. After all, the friend said, "Who will notice whether it's perfect or not?" The artist replied, "God will notice and I will too." That's enough. That's a perspective we need to have. We should live our lives with integrity before God. That's only possible when we live through the power of the Holy Spirit. Next time on Scripture Pursuit, we'll continue our Bible discussions of 1 and 2 Thessalonians. So join us again next time. But until then, today and every day, let's continue to pursue the God of the Scriptures.
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4: Psalm 15, a Psalm of David.
5: Lord, who shall abide in thy tabernacle? Who shall dwell in thy holy hill? He that walketh uprightly, and worketh righteousness, and speaketh the truth in his heart. He that backbiteth not with his tongue, nor doeth evil to his neighbor, nor taketh up a reproach against his neighbor. In whose eyes a vile person is contemned, but he honoreth them that fear the Lord. He that sweareth to his own hurt, and changeth not. He that putteth not out his money to usury, nor taketh reward against the innocent. He that doeth these things shall never be moved.
6: And Jesus sat over against the treasury, and beheld how the people cast money into the treasury. And many that were rich cast in much. And there came a certain poor widow, and she threw in 2 mites, which make a farthing. And he called unto him his disciples, and saith unto them, Verily I say unto you, that this poor widow hath cast more in than all they which have cast into the treasury. For all they did cast in of their abundance, but she of her want did cast in all that she had, even all her living.
7: For I am not ashamed of the gospel of Christ, for it is the power of God unto salvation to every one that believeth.
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9: Now a look at your morning weather on Vacaville Fairfield Christian Talk Radio. Sunny today with a high near 86 and lows around 55. Sunny tomorrow with a high of 93 and lows around 57. For your Sunday, sunny with a high near 83 and lows around 52. And for Monday, mostly sunny with a high near 85 and lows around 55. That's your morning weather on Vacaville Fairfield Christian Talk Radio.
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Heaven is preparing for the greatest spiritual revival in history. And God is preparing a people today upon whom He can pour out His Holy Spirit to be part of His family.

Arabs. One of the major events that dominated the news was North Korea's successful test of a new type of intercontinental missile. You've seen it in the news. It's topped by a super large heavy warhead that's capable of hitting the United States. In fact, the news reports indicated that in 38 minutes from launch in North Korea, in Pyongyang, that this missile could hit Los Angeles. In 45 minutes, this missile could hit Chicago. And in less than an hour, it could hit Washington, D.C. Now, North Korea's state media made the announcement of the missile test just after the missile was tested at 3 a.m. in the morning. And Kim Jong-un talked about this Hwasong-15 missile that reached the highest altitude that any North Korean missile had ever reached. Now, the state news agency, KCNA, called this new missile the most powerful ICBM that North Korea has ever tested. After the launch, Kim said this, "We finally realized the great historic cause of completing our state nuclear test." Now, the United States was really concerned about this launch, and James Mattis, U.S. Defense Secretary, said that this demonstrated that North Korea could hit any place in the world. Now, for millions, this is incredibly frightening. To think that a dictator, world leader, could push a button and give the order to launch a nuclear attack, and to think that within an hour, that nuclear warhead could hit Washington, D.C. Men's hearts are filled with anxiety, and certainly Jesus was right in Luke chapter 21. And if you have your Bible, please take it and turn to Luke, the 21st chapter. The events that we see taking place around us today are events that were predicted centuries ago by our Lord. Jesus, in Luke chapter 21, talks about the signs of his return. And he describes the emotional context, the atmosphere just before his return to earth. And we notice in Luke chapter 21, verse 26, men's hearts failing them for fear. There's anxiety in our world today. Political leaders are nervous about the events that are taking place. There's tension in the air. There's uncertainty in the air. Men's hearts failing them for fear. And for the expectation, notice the word the expectation, the uncertainty about what's going to happen in the future, of those things that are coming on the earth, the powers of heaven will be shaken. When then, at that time that men's hearts are failing them with fear, at that time that people are looking forward with uncertainty, then they will see the Son of Man coming in the clouds with power and great glory. Now, when these things begin to happen, look up. Notice what Scripture says. It doesn't say look around you. If we look around us, our hearts are only filled with anxiety and fear and uncertainty. But it says, then look up. Why? Because your redemption draws nigh. For the first time in human history, the human race has the capacity to destroy itself. Did we have that capacity 150 years ago? Certainly not. Did we have that capacity 200 years ago? Certainly not. For the first time in human history, the human race has the capacity to eliminate all of life on planet Earth. Now, what would the effects of a limited nuclear strike be if there were a limited nuclear strike? What would the effects be? The United States Senate Committee on Foreign Relations recently commissioned a study, and the leading brains in the most prestigious universities in America studied this question. What effect would a limited nuclear strike have on America? And I'm going to read you from that study. Here's what it says. In addition to tens of millions of deaths during the days and weeks after the nuclear attack, there would probably be further millions, perhaps tens of millions,

0: of deaths in the ensuing months and years. Now, these are the leading brains in the top universities in America, the most prestigious educational institutions, and they are saying a limited nuclear strike would produce tens of millions of deaths, in addition to the enormous economic destruction caused by the actual nuclear explosions. There would be some years during which the residual economy would decline further. We would lack supplies. They would be consumed. Our machines would wear out faster than we could recover production. Nobody knows how to estimate the likelihood that industrial civilization might collapse. Additionally, the possibility of significant long-term ecological damage strongly exists. Now, looking 2,000 years into the future, John on the island of Patmos, the old man, 90 years old, he writes with trembling hands. The lines on his face are deeply etched. His hair is gray now. He's an old man. He's exiled on the island of Patmos, but he writes with penetrating prophetic insight. He writes describing our day. There's one thing that's different, one major thing that's different about the predictions of the leading universities. They predict doom. God's word predicts hope. They predict disaster. God's word predicts glorious triumph for the kingdom of God. Take your Bible and turn to Revelation chapter 11. And in my thinking, Revelation 11 is one of the most powerful passages in all the Bible that tells us where we are in the stream of time. Revelation, the 11th chapter. And we're looking there at Revelation 11, verse 15 and onward. Revelation 11, verse 15 and onward. Then the seventh angel sounded, and there were loud voices in heaven saying, "The kingdoms of this world have become the kingdoms of our Lord and of his Christ, and he shall reign forever and ever." This world is not going to be destroyed in some nuclear holocaust. That does not mean there won't be limited nuclear war. But what it does mean is that this world is not in the hands of man, it's in the hands of God. Listen, verse 16. And the 24 elders who sat before God on their thrones fell on their faces and worshiped God, saying, "We give you thanks, O Lord God Almighty, the one who is and was and is to come, because you have taken your great power and reigned." There is a power greater than any nuclear power in the universe. That's the power of the living Christ. And one day the kingdoms of this world will become the kingdoms of our Lord. "The nations were angry. Your wrath has come." Verse 18, "The time of the dead, that they should be judged, the second coming of our Lord, that you should give reward to your servants, the prophets." Jesus comes to give his rewards, and the saints and those who fear your name, small and great. Now notice the last phrase is key. You should destroy those who destroy the earth. In other words, Christ is going to come at a time when the human race has the capacity to destroy itself. Christ is going to come at a time when the human race is on the verge of nuclear annihilation. Christ is going to come at a time when the human race has so desperate that it has run out of answers. But when the human race has run out of answers, Jesus has answers. The nations of this world tremble and shake before the living Christ. The world will not destroy itself in some nuclear holocaust. The earth trembles. Human beings quake in fear. Nuclear war looms on the horizon. But our God is in control. There is hope on the horizon. God will have the final word. God will make the final move. The winds of the Spirit will blow across this world, and the light of God's truth will be proclaimed to every nation, kindred, tongue, and people. Tens of thousands who have never heard the word of God will be enlightened with the word, and the gospel will go to the earth. Heaven is preparing for the greatest spiritual revival in history. And God is preparing a people today upon whom he can pour out his Holy Spirit to be part of his final movement, sharing his love, sharing his grace, sharing his power with the ends of the earth. These are no common times. These are no ordinary times. And this is to be no common church. God longs to pour out his Spirit and to finish his work in a blaze of glory. God has a destiny for your life far greater than you can imagine. God wants to do something for you in the school, the university that you attend. He wants to do something for you there as a nurse in the hospital where you work. God wants to do something for you and through your life in the business that you work in. God wants to pour out His Spirit through you to touch some other life for the kingdom of God, because we're on the verge of eternity. God's prepared to do something amazing, and you and I can have a part of it in these final hours of Earth's history. The Holy Spirit's about to do something remarkable in our world. And even now, He's doing something remarkable. No, it's possible. It is possible to come to church every Sabbath and yawn and say, ho-hum, and go home. It's possible. It's possible that God is working all around us and we don't see it. It's possible that God is moving by His Spirit. But we are so blinded by materialism, so trying to live life and scrape through life, that we miss the moving of the Spirit. Now, there are two aspects of our study this morning. First is what the mighty winds of the Spirit want to do in us. And second, what the mighty winds of the Spirit want to do through us. Two aspects: what the mighty winds of the Spirit want to do in us, and what the mighty winds of the Spirit want to do through us. There's a new wind that's blowing. There's a new wind that's blowing. I sense it every place I go. There are believers, Adventist Christian believers, that are getting serious about their faith. They're coming to church early Sabbath morning, and they're on their knees praying that the Spirit of God will come down. They're praying before they go to work that God will touch some other heart and some other life through them. The winds of the Spirit are blowing. Now, the Spirit cannot do much with us until He does something for us. The Spirit cannot do much through us until He does something in us. And so we're going to look at the twofold aspects of the Holy Spirit this morning: what God wants to do in us and what God wants to do for us. And we're going to look at two very familiar passages of Scripture. We start with the story of Nicodemus. God did something in his life that was remarkable. God wants to do something in your life that's remarkable. John, the third chapter. John chapter 3. And we're going to look at verses 1 to 8 in John chapter 3. We begin with John 3, verse 1. There was a man of the Pharisees named Nicodemus, a ruler of the Jews. Who was this Nicodemus? What do we know about this man called Nicodemus? Well, one thing we know about him is he must have been very wealthy. Because you remember in the Gospel of John, it says he brought about 100 pounds of myrrh and aloes to anoint Jesus' body. You don't buy those in a five and dime store. You don't go to Walmart and buy those, frankly, either. And you don't go to the old Kmart and buy them. If you're going to buy 100 pounds of myrrh and aloes, you got to be pretty rich. They would have cost the equivalent of thousands of dollars. So one thing we know about Nicodemus is he's extremely wealthy. The second thing we know about Nicodemus is that he came from a very well-respected, a very extremely aristocratic family. He was well-known in Jerusalem. The Scripture says that he was a Pharisee. Now, in many ways, the Pharisees were the best people in the whole country. I mean, you'd love to have a Pharisee as a neighbor. He wouldn't be playing loud rock music at night to keep you up. He wouldn't be burping beer in your face. He wouldn't be smoking cigarettes. I mean, the Pharisees were the best people in the whole country. Do you know there are only 6,000 Pharisees in all of Israel? That's all, 6,000 Pharisees. They took a solemn oath to spend their lives in meticulous obedience to every aspect of Jewish law. I want to read to you one of the sayings of the Pharisees, and this is what they governed their life by. Now, for the Pharisees, the Jewish law were the first five books of the Bible: Genesis, Exodus, Leviticus, Numbers, Deuteronomy. Those were the books of the law, the books of Moses. And here is the life commandment of the Pharisee. He says, and I'm quoting from the rabbis, "The law is complete. It contains everything necessary for living a good life. Therefore, in the law, there must be a rule and a regulation to govern every possible incident in every possible moment of life for every possible man. So what the Pharisees are saying is you have to have a rule for every single thing. For example, in the Old Testament, it says, don't pick up a burden on the Sabbath. Well, the Pharisees would say, you have to define what a burden is. What's a burden? Can a woman pick up her child on the Sabbath? Would that not be a burden, and wouldn't she be breaking the law? Remember when Jesus healed the man on the Sabbath and he said to the man, take your bed and walk? The issue wasn't that Jesus healed the man. The issue was the bed was a burden. See, so they had to define what a burden was. Every little thing was defined. Would it be a burden for me to pick up my glasses case on a Sabbath? Was that within the proper weight? Now, what about my glasses? Would that be a burden? No, that's functional, so I can put them on because I might not be able to see if I didn't have them, and I might bump into a Gentile who would make me unclean, you see. What about a Sabbath day's journey? They had amazing things. What about a Sabbath day's journey? You can't take a Sabbath day's journey. How far is a Sabbath day's journey? Well, that's where you have your meal. But wait a minute, if I put my meal in a picnic basket and I put it at my picnic spot and it's 5 miles from my home, that technically could become my home, so I could go there. There were rules and counter rules. Here's another one. If a chicken lays an egg on the Sabbath, is it lawful to eat it? One group of Pharisees said, they argued about this for hours. See, one group of Pharisees said, yes, it is lawful because the chicken didn't know he worked when he laid the egg. The other group of Pharisees said, no, it is not lawful to eat the egg, and you're breaking the commandments if you eat the egg because the chicken worked and he's guilty whether he knew if he worked or not. So these were the Pharisees, see. Every aspect of life, they had to have law that defined that aspect of life. So Nicodemus comes to Jesus. He's a member of the Sanhedrin. He's a Pharisee. He's wealthy. He's aristocratic. The Sanhedrin is a supreme court of the Jews. It consists of 70 members. So he's not only a Pharisee, he's a member of the Sanhedrin. He's a tithe payer. So he pays his tithe very faithfully, even on mint and anise. That's little herbs. He's a Sabbath keeper. He's a health reformer. He's a Jew. He's looking for the coming of the Messiah. So he's an Adventist, tithe-paying, Sabbath-keeping, health-reforming Jew. But there's one thing about Nicodemus. He's a puzzled man. Nicodemus is a puzzled man. Let's go to the text. John, the third chapter. Nicodemus had all of the outward appearances of faith, but something was dramatically missing. He had the external trappings of religion, but it did not satisfy his heart needs. There was an aching of the soul deep within. It happened then, and it happens now. Often what we see on the outside is not really what is going on the inside. A cloak of religion does not meet our heart needs. Nicodemus was unsatisfied. He longed for more. There was a hidden hunger in his heart. There was an insatiable thirst that all of the practices of Judaism could not satisfy. For religiosity is never a substitute for spirituality. You can look like you have it all together, but there can be an aching longing in your heart. An unsatisfied desire there. You can look like you have it all together, and all the externals can be there. But there can be something missing, a barrenness of soul. Nicodemus came at night to find the light. He came in the darkness to discover the dawn of a new day. He came in secret, but one day he would proclaim the gospel in public. Notice John chapter 3. We're looking there at verse 2. The story of Nicodemus is the story of a religious man. A man that had all the external trappings of religion, but a man that was puzzled. a man that was confused. The story of Nicodemus is the story of Sabbath keepers. It's the story of churchgoers. It's the story of people that are moral people. It's a story of good people. But it's the story of people that have an aching longing within for something more. Of the story of a people that need the blowing of the winds of the Spirit in their life to transform their lives. Nicodemus' story is your story. Nicodemus' story is my story. John, the third chapter, the second verse. This man came to Jesus by night and said to him, "Rabbi, Rabbi, we know that you're a teacher come from God, for no one can do these signs that you do unless God is with him." So Nicodemus tries to engage Christ in some kind of theological discussion. Often theological discussions cover up our inner need. Often the theological discussion merely is a smokescreen for the heart that's longing to know Christ better. And so Nicodemus comes as rabbi. Jesus bypasses that. Jesus goes right for the heart. Jesus says, "Most assuredly, I say to you, unless one is born again, he can't see the kingdom of God." So Nicodemus, verse 4, says to him, "How can a man be born when he's old? Can he enter a second time into his mother's womb?" Now, William Barclay, in his Bible commentary, puts it this way, and I think it's just brilliant. Barclay paraphrases what Nicodemus said. And he says this. See, Nicodemus is not wondering about the desirability of the new birth. He's wondering about the possibility of the new birth. See, Nicodemus is not wondering about, is this desirable? Do I need this? He knows he needs it. What Nicodemus is concerned about is, for me, is it possible? So Barclay paraphrases it and he says this. He puts these words in Nicodemus's mouth. "You talk, Jesus, about being born again. You talk about this radical, fundamental change which is so necessary. I know that it's necessary, but in my experience, it's so impossible. There's nothing that I'd like more, but you might as well tell me as a full-grown man to enter my mother's womb and be born all over again."
1: 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God's message in Revelation is one of warning and encouragement, and it's a personal appeal to all of mankind. It is his final message before sweeping changes occur across the globe, events that will take place just prior to Christ's second coming. 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
4: This is It Is Written. I'm John Bradshaw. Thanks for joining me. In an age of shocking crimes, in an age where mass shootings just don't really surprise us anymore, in an age of unhinged people committing heinous acts, this one was really very shocking. Charleston, South Carolina was founded in 1670. It's situated right on the Atlantic coast and was named in honor of the English monarch at the time, King Charles II. A city with roots that deep is clearly a place with some interesting history. And given the time periods involved, colonization, slavery, the Revolution, the Civil War, some of that history is painful. Just a few days before summer began in 2015, a 21-year-old South Carolina man traveled to Charleston with malice on his mind. The young man who came to Charleston that day possessed a sickened mind and a gun, a combustible mixture. He came here to Emmanuel AME Church, fully intending to do harm, or more to the point, fully intending to take life. Motivated by racial hatred, he mingled with worshippers at the midweek Bible study, biding his time until he fired almost 80 shots and took 9 lives. He murdered 6 women and 3 men. He was arrested the next day, almost 250 miles away.
3: It's not easy to imagine the impact of an event like this. Think of it this way. In September of 1989, at least 24 South Carolinians died when Hurricane Hugo battered parts of the state. Now, of course, a tragedy is a tragedy, but this was nature. Things happen. Earthquakes and tornadoes and hurricanes are to be expected. But what happened in June of 2015 was different. Very different, in fact.
4: When a person dies in a natural disaster, for example, there are some survival mechanisms, some psychological mechanisms survivors or those affected by the tragedy can default to, in spite of this isn't fair, in spite of why did this happen to us, in spite of life is rough right now, in spite of a sense of helplessness and anger. What we know is that natural disasters happen. We know that cancer, for example, heart disease, strokes, they occur. It was terribly sad that Grandma died, but after all, people do die. But how do you wrestle with something like that? 9 people didn't simply die here in Charleston that night. They had their lives snatched away due to a deliberate, thought-out, planned act of hatred. Children were left without parents. Parents lost their children. Siblings and friends and neighbors and colleagues all had to wrestle with a radically altered existence, one that contained now some very big holes. People went to church that night, to church, to worship, to pray, to study the Word of God. This was hideous. We know how God feels about murder. The 6th commandment is probably best expressed when it's translated, "Thou shalt not murder." This is truly disastrous. So how do you go on when somebody you love is murdered in circumstances like these? By a person who sought out innocent people for the purpose of doing something ultimately hateful. Well, we're about to find out. Myra Thompson was there that night at the church often referred to as Mother Emmanuel. She was among the 9 people murdered. Her husband Anthony has made the remarkable decision to forgive the man who killed not only his wife, but 8 others. Thank you so much for joining me. I appreciate it greatly. It was June 17, 2015. What happened?
5: Someone called me from the church. Not from the church, but a member of Emmanuel Emmy Church called me and told me that shooting was going on at the church. And somebody was shooting outside. That's at least I thought it was outside. So I took off out of my house. I drove down, found out that shooting was taking place inside the church, not outside the church. Then I was told that family members had been moved from the church to a hotel. So I thought everything was okay. Until I got there, found out that ambulances were parked outside, 9. So I thought had to be more to it than what I had been told. And once I searched, trying to find my wife, frantically searching, trying to find her, and trying to get into Emmanuel Emmy Church, I discovered I lost my best friend, the one I loved the most. And it kind of took everything out of me.
4: You made a remarkable decision, however. This was a crime intentionally perpetrated by a hate-filled man bent on causing pain, perpetrating violence, and starting a race war.
5: Mm-hmm.
4: But you didn't take the bait. And somehow you and others made a decision to forgive, a decision I'm sure some people would think is crazy. Let's get to that in a moment, but I want to ask you, how were you able to make the decision to forgive and why?
5: Well, the decision to forgive Dylan came easy. Not for me, but easy in a way that God stepped in and made it possible, because he put me in a place, the bond hearing, a place where I didn't want to be. And then when I got there, he had me to say something that I had no idea I was going to say, and that was to forgive him. And so that's what I mean when I say it was easy. But then, you know, after thinking about it for some time, after actually doing it, I realized that he had been preparing me for that moment for a long time.
4: Why do you think it was that you chose to forgive when so easily you could have said, I'm not going to forgive, and you could have stood up in that hearing and said all manner of unkind things? Why did you make that choice?
5: Well, first, I didn't want Dylan to have control over my life. I didn't want him to have control over my children's life. I wanted to just be rid of him. And one way of being rid of him was to forgive him, so that then his intentions of starting a race war wouldn't happen. And if I had gone the opposite way, well, I would have gave in to him and he would have been in control. And so forgiveness was a way of releasing myself from his control.
4: And clearly that's what you've done. You've released yourself from the control of the person who committed this terrible act of violence. I wonder if some people would say you let him off the hook.
5: Yes, some people have said that. Some people say that they don't see how I can forgive him, because it's like saying I didn't want anything to happen to him. I didn't want him to be punished. And my answer was, no, it was letting me off the hook. Dylan is being punished. Dylan is in jail, 9 counts of the death sentence. And so I'm not letting him off the hook. I'm letting myself off the hook, you know, from having him have control, from me being angry and from me hating him and just making my life miserable. Because if I had not forgiven Dylan, you know, the anger and harboring anger and hate in my heart for him would only destroy my life.
4: What sort of man would you be today if you'd not made the choice to forgive?
5: I probably wouldn't be at this church, because first thing came to my mind was, what am I going to do? I have no more purpose. And I was thinking, well, does that mean you're leaving the church? So I probably wouldn't be here. Could have just continued to pity myself. And in pitying myself, I don't think it would have been good. My life probably would have changed drastically. You know, I probably would have gone from God to not depending on him, depending on myself. Could have led to drinking, drugs, and I don't know. You know, it could have gone quite the opposite.
4: Here's another unknown, although people have speculated on this. Your decision to forgive, the decision made by you and others to forgive a murderer, had a very powerful effect on a city. Tell me about that, how the city of Charleston was impacted by forgiveness.
5: Well, the city of Charleston was not looking for forgiveness. They were looking for us to start a riot, to start the race war like Dylan wanted. And from that not happening, it just put everybody in awe, gave them time to think, what just happened? You know, why? But we're glad. You know, and then immediately everybody just hold hands and hugged, cried together, you know, brought flowers and put them in front of the church together and spent days. I mean, the city of Charleston was crowded. The downtown area was so crowded, traffic couldn't even move because the people wouldn't move. The people just wanted to be attached to somebody. And it didn't matter what your race was or what your color or your culture was or how different you spoke. You know, we just wanted to communicate. It was like we all had a sense of family because somebody came and just destroyed and killed some people in our family, like brothers and sisters. And so we came together like brothers and sisters, like, you know, oh my God, you know, Myra's gone, you know, Taiwan, so he's gone. You know, just like they lost somebody too. And so it gave everybody a sense of just wanting to be together, being a family, and that's what we're trying to work on now.
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4: Thanks for joining me on It Is Written. My very special guest is Pastor Anthony Thompson, whose book, Called to Forgive, recounts the terrible tragedy in Charleston, South Carolina in 2015 and its aftermath. Tell me about the process of writing that book. It had to be painful, therapeutic. How was that for you?
5: Well, initially, I didn't want to write it immediately because we had people coming at us from all different directions and didn't have time to mourn, barely had time to think about what had happened. And I didn't want to relive that, you know, not at the time. And so I gave it some prayer with the help of other people praying with me. And then eventually I started speaking to different crowds, different churches, organizations. And as I spoke, it was like venting, and I could feel myself being relieved day by day. And then after a while, after realizing the real purpose that God wanted this to be a mission and spreading the gospel of forgiveness, is when I heard the people seeking something, some kind of peace, wanting to know what is forgiveness, how does it work, you know, what can I do? And then it kicked in. You know what? Yeah, I need to write this book.
4: It's interesting, as a minister of the gospel, forgiveness is your thing. It's what you talk about. The gospel is about forgiveness. A sinful world, we need reconciliation with God. So talk to me about your understanding, your experience in God's forgiveness towards us. How do you understand that more differently or more completely now that you've been called to forgive in a very real, very raw sort of a way?
5: Before this actually happened, before God intervened, you know, I didn't give forgiveness a real thought, a real deep thought. All I knew was that I was a forgiving person, and some of the things that I experienced in my life, some of my trials that I went through, and some things that some people who offended me, you know, I forgave them in the past, but never really experienced the kind of peace that I experienced when I forgave Dylan at the barn hearing that day, you know, because what he did to my wife. It was completely different. And so I saw forgiveness then as well, something I'm supposed to do, you know. And I knew that if I did it, something good would come out of it. But then when I forgave Dylan, it was more than something good came out of it. I received a peace, you know, I mean, a calmness, a more sense of letting God have control, knowing that I can trust him, you know, because of what he brought into my life, what he gave me new purpose. And so it was that it was different at the tragedy than it was prior to the tragedy.
4: Undoubtedly, there are many people watching us right now who are struggling to forgive, refusing to forgive. I know I should forgive, but I won't. It hurts too much, this and that. What would you say to that person that's wrestling with forgiveness? How does someone go about forgiving another person?
5: I would say, right now, I know you're hurting. You know, I know somebody did something to offend you and hurt you, and you probably want to get them back. You know, you probably hate the person, you're probably angry at that person, and you feel you've got to do that because it's going to make you feel better. Well, I'm going to let you know now, it won't make you feel better. It'll make you feel worse, because harboring anger and harboring hate, it affects your health, it affects your mind, you know, it just affects your soul, and you just get deeper and deeper and deeper until wanting to do something bad. But forgiveness is, it may be hard to do, but God can help you. All you need to do is to ask God to forgive you, then ask God to help you forgive the person you can't seem to forgive. And that's all he requires of you, and he will help you do it. You will do it. And when you do it, I guarantee you 100% that he will give you that peace that you've been trying to find through other means of being angry and revenge.
4: How about though, someone's going to say, yeah, my neighbor backed into my car and then lied about it, cost me $1,100, but that's that. But what about the big things? And you're qualified to speak about this because you went through the biggest thing. Help someone get over that hump. Because I can just imagine somebody saying, yeah, I understand that, but you don't know what I've been through. How do we address that? The really difficult things.
5: We can make things difficult because we define sin as small sin, as big sin. We look at lying as something small. Oh, I can do that. I can forgive them. Then we look at murders. Oh, that's just too much. I can't forgive him. But sin is a sin. You know, wrong is wrong. Bad is bad. There's no greater. There's no lesser. They're all the same. So you've got to take a look at that first. You know, and then you've got to take a look at your own life. You've got to examine yourself and say to yourself, who have I done wrong to? Who have I lied to? Was it a big sin or was it a small sin? There's no greater. And then if you can see yourself as a person who's done somebody wrong or said something wrong, then it makes it a little easier for you to see the person who did you wrong, no matter how big or small you may see it to be. But there's no bigger sin and there's no smaller sin. Sin is sin.
4: And if we look at the Bible, we understand that Jesus died not because of your sin. He died because of my sin. So I'm responsible for the death of the Son of God, and surely that ought to motivate me somehow to exercise forgiveness. Jesus said, didn't he, Father, forgive them. Father, forgive them. As a minister of the gospel, what does that example of forgiveness exercised or demonstrated by Jesus mean to you, and how do you share that and relate that to others?
5: It means a lot to me, because first of all, the pain and the suffering that he took. I mean, he was beaten as he walked to Calvary. You know, they took a whip tied with bones and like glass, like metal on the end of the tips of it. Just tore his, ripped his body. Then they put crowns of thorns on his head. Then they stuck a spear in his side, you know, where the blood and the water surrounding his heart, just came down his body, and then they nailed him to the cross, hands and feet. I mean, that's real pain and suffering, but he didn't have to do it. He did it for you and me. And he said, Father, forgive them. So if he can do all that for me and do all that for you, then we should be able to forgive someone who's done something so small to us. You know, I mean, for God's sake, you know, forgive that person.
4: Called to forgive. If anybody knows something about forgiveness, it's Pastor Anthony Thompson. We'll have a little more in just a moment.
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3: It was like a ticking time bomb just waiting to explode. And when it did, a city was plunged into chaos. A town was completely destroyed. More than 300 people were left dead, and thousands left homeless. It remains one of the nation's least known atrocities, yet it was one of the most destructive race riots in United States history. Join It Is Written on location in Tulsa, Oklahoma, for Black Wall Street, as we look at the problem of evil. We'll investigate the destruction of a community and ask some searching questions. How can this happen? And who would do such a thing? How do good people commit truly wicked acts? Black Wall Street will take you there, to the very streets where evil reared its ugly head in a way not often seen. Don't miss Black Wall Street on It Is Written TV.
4: Thanks for joining me on It Is Written. As we talk about forgiveness, let me ask you, you preach about it, you've written about it, forgiveness in the Bible, where do we see it?
5: The two servants. There was a servant who owed his master, in today's money, it'd be like $1 million or more dollars. And the master was ready to collect it. And the servant said, well, you know, Lord, I don't have it. You know, and he begged for mercy, you know, said, hey, look, I'll pay you later. You know, I'll pay you as soon as I can. He said, but just have mercy on me. And he had mercy on him. And he relinquished his servant's debt. I mean, he didn't even have to pay him back. In other words, he forgave him. And then that same servant, he was master to a servant, and his servant owed him maybe a few bucks. And he told the man, I'm going to throw you in jail until you pay me. Now, the ridiculous part is that, well, while he's in jail, he can't pay him. So it means that he was never going to pay him, so he was always going to be in jail. And then the master who forgave him found out that he had thrown his servant into jail. And then he said, you know, I forgave you, and you could not forgive your servant. He said, so now I'm going to throw you in jail, and you're going to stay there, you know, until you can pay me back, meaning that, you know, it was over for him. And so the story is that, you know, God is saying, if you want me to forgive you, then you have to forgive the person who did you wrong.
4: Forgiveness is so fundamental to the gospel, but we wrestle with it. Forgiveness sometimes seems so very hard, but as you know, unforgiveness is much harder.
5: Much harder.
4: Tell me about your wife, Myra. What was she like?
5: Myra was a beautiful woman, a very extraordinary woman, very loving. She wasn't a stranger to anybody. She was a giver. Everybody loved Myra. Myra loved everybody.
4: What do you think she'd say to somebody wrestling with the decision to forgive or otherwise?
5: She would tell them, I don't know why you drank that poison. Think it's going to kill somebody else. You need to go ahead and forgive them. You know, you just need to go ahead and forgive them, because that you drinking the poison is not going to kill them. You know, you holding hate in your heart or anger in your heart, it's not going to do anything to them. It's going to make your life miserable. You're going to die from the poison, not them. So don't drink the poison. Forgive.
4: Thanks so very much. I appreciate you taking your time.
5: Amen. God bless you.
4: God bless you.
5: Thank you for taking the time to come.
4: Sure.
5: I appreciate it.
4: Thank you. What we know is that life is going to challenge you. Most of the time, those challenges are relatively small. Sometimes big, occasionally massive. The question is, how do you respond? In this case, hate would serve no purpose. It's certainly not going to bring anyone back. A man has been sentenced to die. His execution won't raise the dead. The living will still have to go on through life without people that they love the most. Regardless of the wrong, irrespective of the issue involved, forgiveness matters. Forgiveness sets the forgiver free. Forgiveness is God's way. Now, I understand sometimes the pain just seems way too great. Sometimes the wrong just seems way too wrong. But forgiveness was given by God so that you can be made whole. Anthony Thompson shows us that we don't have to go through life hanging on to anger and hate. We don't have to carry with us the weight of unforgiveness. So how's that working out for you? It seems that most everybody has something to forgive, which might just mean that most everybody is hanging on to something that they might ought to let go. Most people are far less whole than they ought to be simply because they're choosing not to forgive. Think about the big picture. As sinners, God has forgiven us. God has forgiven us so much. Jesus died for our sins. And when we confess our sins, the Bible says he is faithful and just to forgive us our sins. Further, to cleanse us from all unrighteousness. After what God has done for you, can you extend that same forgiveness to another? And through exercising the kind of forgiveness that God has exercised towards you, you can experience the peace that Anthony Thompson experiences, the peace that God wants you to have now and forever. 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Let me pray with you now. Father in heaven, we thank you in Jesus' name that you are a God of great forgiveness. We thank you for the gift of forgiveness that you give to us. I ask that right now, as someone is wrestling with a choice to forgive or otherwise, impress that heart to forgive. Show that person the healthy way forward. Friend, is that you? Would you open your heart up to God now and say, God, give me that grace to forgive another, or God, I choose to forgive. You can choose to forgive. Don't consult your feelings. Choose to forgive and expect that God will take care of the feelings in the fullness of time. Thank you, Lord, that you forgive us, that your forgiveness is full and free. Give in our lives the ability to forgive others. We pray, we thank you, we claim it, and we believe in Jesus' name. Amen. Thanks so much for joining me. Looking forward to seeing you again next time. Until then, remember, it is written. Man shall not live by bread alone, but by every word that proceeds from the mouth of God.

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3: Oh, sing unto the Lord a new song. Sing unto the Lord, all the earth. Sing unto the Lord. Bless his name. Show forth his salvation from day to day. Declare his glory among the heathen, his wonders among all people. For the Lord is great and greatly to be praised. He is to be feared above all gods. For all the gods of the nations are idols, but the Lord made the heavens. Honor and majesty are before him. Strength and beauty are in his sanctuary. Give unto the Lord, O ye kindreds of the people. Give unto the Lord glory and strength. Give unto the Lord the glory due unto his name. Bring an offering and come into his courts. O worship the Lord in the beauty of holiness. Fear before him all the earth. Say among the heathen that the Lord reigneth. The world also shall be established, that it shall not be moved. He shall judge the people righteously. Let the heavens rejoice, and let the earth be glad. Let the sea roar in the fullness thereof. Let the field be joyful, and all that is therein. Then shall all the trees of the wood rejoice before the Lord. For he cometh to judge the earth. He shall judge the world with righteousness, and the people with his truth.
4: And when he was entered into a ship, his disciples followed him. And behold, there arose a great tempest in the sea, insomuch that the ship was covered with the waves. But he was asleep. And his disciples came to him, and awoke him, saying, Lord, save us, we perish. And he saith unto them, Why are ye fearful, O ye of little faith? Then he arose and rebuked the winds and the sea, and there was a great calm. But the men marveled, saying, What manner of man is this, that even the winds and the sea obey him?
5: Hi, I'm Todd Nettleton, and this is the Voice of the Martyrs Radio. When Nasser became a follower of Christ in Yemen, it enraged the Muslims in his neighborhood. Islamists affiliated with Al-Qaeda dragged him from his home and forced his wife, Yasmin, and their four children to watch as they executed him. After Nasser's death, the global body of Christ stepped in. Yasmin and her children were helped to relocate to a safer part of the country, where a local community of Christians now helps care for them. Pray for Yasmin and her four children as they heal from the trauma of witnessing their husband and father's death, and pray they stand firm in their faith.
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2: 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Sunny today with a high near 86 and lows around 55. Sunny tomorrow with a high of 93 and lows around 57. For your Sunday, sunny with a high near 83 and lows around 52. Mostly sunny with a high near 85 and lows around 55. That's your morning weather on Vacaville Fairfield Christian Talk Radio.
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0: evening, friends, and Pastor Doug. Let's begin the program with prayer. Dear Father, we thank you that we're able to take a few moments and open up your word and study together this evening, and we ask for your special blessing to be with us, be with those listening wherever they might be, and lead us, Lord, into clear understanding of the Bible, for we ask this in Jesus' name. Amen.
1: Amen.
0: Well, Pastor Doug, you open up by sharing some interesting facts about...
1: I've got a fact for you now. It's called... It's about liquid paper. Back in the 1950s, Betty Nesmith had a good secretarial job at a Dallas bank. This is when she noticed that there was a problem that intrigued her. Before the days of digital word processors, correcting a typing error was a difficult and messy business. She thought there must be a better way. Having some art experience, she knew that artists often painted over their errors. At home, Betty put some white water-based paint in a little bottle with a small paintbrush, and she took her simple invention to the office. It worked perfectly. So for 5 years, Betty quietly used her white correction paint to cover typing mistakes. Even though some bosses frowned on the practice, soon all the secretaries in her building were using what she then called mistake out. With some help from her son, the high school chemistry teacher, they helped improve the formula so that it would dry more quickly. It became so popular, Betty attempted to sell the product idea to various companies, including IBM, but they all turned her down. In 1956, she began selling her typewriter correction fluid out of the kitchen, later expanding to a portable metal building in her backyard. As the product became an indispensable tool to the secretarial trade, she formed her own company and changed the name to Liquid Paper. By 1979, her company employed 200 people and made 25 million bottles of liquid paper each year. This is when the Gillette company bought Betty's company for $47.5 million. I guess it turns out a simple invention to cover mistakes was a very popular idea. And don't you wish there was an invention that would help us cover the mistakes of life? Or maybe there is.
0: Well, you know, Pastor Doug, there is. And that's probably a free offer that we're going to be talking about today that talks about how a person can be forgiven, where the sins of life can be covered.
1: You know, there's some scriptures in Isaiah 1:18. It says, "Come now, let us reason together, says the Lord. Though your sins are like scarlet, they'll be white as snow." Then you can go to Revelation 7:14, and here it's talking about those who are saved out of the great tribulation. It says, "They have washed their robes and made them white in the blood of the Lamb." And so there is, in the gospel, it tells us about something that helps us wash away the mistakes of life and the sins of life. And we have a book that highlights
0: We do.
1: That.
0: The book is entitled Baptism, Is It Really Necessary? And I'm reminded of what the people said when Peter was preaching and they were convicted and they said, "What shall we do to be saved?" And Peter said, "Well, repent and be baptized." Well, baptism, is it really necessary for the Christian today? Well, this book gets into that subject and explains how we can have our sins washed away and how baptism is connected with that. It's our free offer for today. If you'd like to receive it, just give us a call on our resource phone number. That number is 800-835-6747. Again, that number is 800-835-6747. And you can ask for the book called Baptism, Is It Really Necessary? And we'll be happy to send it to anybody who calls and asks.
1: All right, what do we have for the phones if people are calling in? By the way, we do still have two lines open. If you want to call in with your Bible question, 800-463-7297.
0: First caller this evening is Jasper, listening in Louisiana. Jasper.
2: Hello, Pastor.
1: Evening. Get real close to your phone.
2: Okay.
1: And your question.
2: You hear me better now?
1: I do hear you a little better.
2: Okay. Thank you both. Thank you both for your ministry. My question tonight is, I've always thought that the world was populated in all the different parts by Adam and Eve, maybe through like a Pangea kind of continental structure.
1: Uh-huh.
2: After the flood, that, you know, they were separated. But I was thinking that as we all descend from Shem, Ham, and Japheth, how did all the different areas get populated, and why were those kingdoms, like in the Americas and in the Chinese dynasties, not mentioned in like Daniel 2, for instance?
1: All right, well, good question. First of all, you are correct that the world's nations, the continents, were populated following the Tower of Babel by the descendants of Noah. And, you know, there have been some studies on human migration that has been done by National Geographic where they track DNA, and it's a very interesting, it seems to be a fairly precise science. And they're seeing now that, for instance, the Americas, the original people, most of them, some came from

0: Polynesia to South America. It's interesting. They see that a few boats evidently made it, but most of them came in from Mongolia across the Bering Strait. You know, the theory is that when shortly after the flood, there was something of an ice age, and they were able to cross there either by foot or a very short jaunt in a boat. And the reason that Daniel chapter 2, when it talks about the primary kingdoms being Babylon, Medo-Persia, Greece, and Rome, Daniel 2 is only dealing with the kingdoms of the world and the empires that occupied God's people, namely Israel.
1: Gotcha.
0: So Babylon, Medo-Persia, Greece, Rome, all occupied God's people, and so they're mentioned in Scripture in a specific way. Of course, there were great empires among the Aztecs and the Incas and the Chinese and others, but they're not mentioned because they had at that time no direct impact on the nation of Israel.
1: Great. Yeah, that makes a lot of sense.
0: Hey, well, we appreciate your calling in. And, you know, we do have a timeline on that talks about some of the different kingdoms. And if you type in BibleHistory.com, BibleHistory.com, that'll take you to the Amazing Facts Bible History Timeline. It's a great study tool. A lot of people have saved it in their favorites, and they go there again and again. I use it.
2: Mm-hmm. I believe Daniel chapter 2 is also there. You look up the different kingdoms, Babylon, Medo-Persia, right. Greece, Rome. It's all put in the timeline, and then some of the other things that we read about in the Bible, how it all connected together. So just a great resource, BibleHistory.com, and that'll give you more information. Our next call is Marie, listening from Alberta. Marie, welcome to the program.
3: Yes. Hi there.
0: Hi.
3: Pastor Doug, I have a three-part question for you. Can you hear me?
0: Yes, loud and clear.
3: Okay. Can you explain exactly what is God's grace, and does it replace God's holy Sabbath and the moral law? Where in the Bible does it say we can pick and choose the Ten Commandments?
0: Okay, well, first of all, God's grace is the pardoning salvation of the Lord, where we receive unmerited or undeserved favor from God for both pardon and power. People always think about God's grace as his winking at our weakness, but God's grace also supplies. He gives us power to do his will, and that's part of his grace as well. The moral law, and for those listening, moral law is sometimes called the Decalogue, is another term for the Ten Commandments. And of course, all of the Ten Commandments are not suggestions. They're not optional. God does not give a 10 or 20% discount on the Ten Commandments. He commands us to keep them all. That would include the Fourth Commandment, which is the Sabbath that Marie was just asking about. And we're not told anywhere that we get to pick and choose. I mean, these are the commandments of God. And sin is, according to the New Testament, sin is the transgression of God's law. So when we lie, it is a sin. When we steal, when we murder, adultery, those are sins. And so, you know, we're never allowed to break God's law without being in jeopardy of sin, and the penalty for sin is death. So that's why we need God's forgiving grace and his grace to give us power to live new lives, to repent of our sins, and to have our sins washed in the blood of the Lamb, as we mentioned earlier. But we appreciate that. You know, we do have a book. We'll send you a free copy called The Riches of His Grace, Marie. It talks about the grace of God. And if you call the resource number, they'll send you a free copy.
2: The number to call is 800-835-6747. You can ask for the book called The Riches of His Grace. We'll be happy to send that to you, Marie, or anybody who calls and asks. Again, that number is 800-835-6747. If you have a Bible question, our phone line here to the studio is 800-463-7297. Our next call is Fred, listening from Connecticut. Fred, welcome to the program.
4: Yes, good evening.
0: Evening.
4: I wanted to ask you how much you know about the lunar Sabbath.
0: Well, in the Bible, of course, at creation, it tells us that the seventh day was the Sabbath. He created the world in 6 days. He made one more day for his special appointment. God, in the beginning, it says he blessed that day, hallowed it. And what God did, he made for man. Genesis said the Sabbath, I'm sorry, Jesus said the Sabbath was made for man. God didn't make it for himself. He made it to be a blessing to man. Then years later, during the ceremonial laws, at the beginning of every month, they had to call the new moon. Their months were divided by the moon back then. That's where we get the word for moon. It was, or the word for month, rather. And they used to have a new moon Sabbath. Well, that could come on a different day of the week. It's like, you know, calendar dates fall on different days of the week. So the lunar Sabbaths did not always line up with the weekly Sabbath. The lunar Sabbath was never treated as importantly as the weekly Sabbath of the Ten Commandments. It was more part of the ceremonial law, and you find it was nailed to the cross when you read in, Colossians chapter 2, don't let anyone judge you in regard to Sabbath days, which are shadows of things to come. He's talking about the ceremonial Sabbaths and feast days that were part of that ceremonial law. So we do have a book that talks about feast days and Sabbaths, Fred. We can send you a free copy. Would you like that?
4: I've called the resource line before.
0: All right. Well, if you'd like that, we would be happy to send it to you, ask you read it, and then share it with a friend.
2: The number to call for that is 800-835-6747. That is the resource phone line. Just ask for the book called Feast Days and Sabbaths. We'll be happy to send that to anybody who calls and asks. Thank you for your call, Fred. Our next caller is Eldon, listening from Nevada. Eldon, welcome to the program.
5: Yes, hello. This is Alvin Ganey from Las Vegas. Peace and blessings to both of you.
0: Thank you. Thank you for calling.
5: Pastor Doug, I have a question for you. And it's 1 Timothy chapter 4, verses 3 through 5, where Timothy warns of religious leaders that tell you what to eat and what not to eat, and calling unclean what God has created. Can you possibly give a little bit more information on that?
0: Sure. Yeah, I'd like to actually read the verses before to get the context. So if you look in 1 Timothy chapter 4, it says, "The Spirit speaks expressly, saying that in the latter times some will depart from the faith, giving heed to deceiving spirits and doctrines of devils, speaking lies in hypocrisy, having their own conscience seared with a hot iron, forbidding to marry." All right, so right away it's telling us about a group that would forbid some of its people to marry. Well, there are some churches that forbid their pastors to marry, and commanding to abstain from foods which God created to be received with thanksgiving of them that know and believe the truth. Meaning that, first of all, Paul dealt with people in his day. There were Jewish leaders that were saying that you could not eat food that God said was clean because it had been offered to a pagan god. And Paul said, the idol is nothing, and you know, if someone offers their goat or their sheep or their chicken to an idol before they butcher it, and you buy it at the meat market, it says it doesn't mean that you're worshiping that god. It kind of like a church telling their members you can't eat at that Chinese restaurant because they got a little statue of Buddha by the cash register. And, you know, some people take it that far. And but there's also a church that says on certain days of the week you can and can't eat fish. Whether it's clean or not, biblically, was not the issue. It says they're saying you can't eat things that God says you can eat. And so, you know, I think that we all know there was a church that sort of ruled Europe for about 1,200 years. They told their priests they could not marry. They said that you could eat fish on some days and not on other days. And it fulfills this prediction pretty accurately.
5: Okay.
0: So that makes sense?
5: Yeah, yes, it does. I was a little bit confused. I spoke to a Jew regarding the Mosaic Law, and I asked him about kosher laws. And he said, he asked me, "Are you Jewish?" I said, "No, I'm a Gentile." He said, "Well, you're a Gentile. You can eat whatever you want." But he said, "We're Jewish, and the Mosaic Law was given to Jews only and not to the Gentiles."
0: Well, he's mistaken, because the difference between clean and unclean food was clearly given to Gentiles. And my argument for that would be Noah, who lived long before Abraham and long before circumcision, was told, of course, everybody listening to my voice right now, in case you don't know it, you're related to Noah. Noah was told to take on the ark the clean animals by sevens and the unclean animals by two. So God made a distinction between clean and unclean for everybody. It goes all the way back.
2: And a reason for that distinction that goes all the way back to, right after the fall, is that the sacrificial system was instituted right after Adam and Eve sinned. And at that point, a distinction was made between what animals could be sacrificed and what animals couldn't be sacrificed. And that principle is an establishment from way before the flood.
0: Yeah. So anyway, I respectfully, even though I am half Jewish, I respectfully disagree with the Jew that said that God doesn't care what Gentiles eat. I don't know why God would care that Jews are holy and not care that other people are holy. Anyway, hey, thank you very much, Alden, for your question. And we do have a booklet, if you've not seen it before, and it's called God's Health Plan. It talks about the clean and the unclean food and where that's mentioned in the Bible.
2: The number to call is 800-835-6747. You can ask for the study guide called God's Free Health Plan. We'll be happy to send this to anybody who calls and asks. Again, that number is 800-835-6747. Our next caller that we have is Joe, listening from Rio Linda, California. Joe, welcome to the program.
6: Thank you. My question has to do with Sabbath.
0: Okay.
6: It was designed to have rest and relaxation for that period of time. Why would not going to a movie be considered relaxing?
0: Well, the Sabbath is more than just rest and relaxation. If you look in Leviticus 23, it calls the Sabbath a holy convocation. And that means it's a time for us to come together to worship. And in Isaiah, is it 58, where God says, not speaking your own words or finding your own pleasure. And so we're to set aside that time from worldly pleasure. Now, if a person is watching Christian programming, like sermons on Sabbath, sometimes we turn on a couple of Christian channels on Sabbath and we'll listen to other preachers. And that's, you know, I think consistent with doing something holy.
2: Yeah, the verse you're thinking of is Isaiah 58, verse 13.
0: So that would be my response to that, Joe, is, you know, would Jesus be going to a movie to watch Terminator on Sabbath? Probably not. And, you know, the Bible talks about buying and selling. And so for the typical theater, you also have to buy a ticket. And it says on Sabbath, we shouldn't be getting involved in merchandising, buying and selling. And so I just think for a number of reasons, that would probably not be consistent with the good Sabbath keeping. There's a lot of other good ways to rest, though.
6: Oh, yeah. That was just one of my questions. Thank you.
0: All right. Hey, appreciate that, Joe. Good question.
2: Next caller is Floyd, listening from Antelope, California. Floyd, welcome to the program.
7: Thank you. My question is, about 30 years ago, I was going to Revelation seminar.
0: Yeah.
7: And the teacher in the Revelation seminar, he would take a match and light it and burn it. This was when they had to read a Revelation Bible. They gave those Bibles away with the Revelation seminar. Now, after they stopped giving the red ones, they started giving brown ones away. I really liked the red one better because it had more commentary in it. But he would light the match and said, when it burned, it burns up. So when a person would go to hell, they wouldn't burn forever, that they would burn up. But the Bible says that we are corruptible, so corruptible things would burn, like being cremated now. You would burn to ashes. But then when you raise from the dead, then the body will be incorruptible. So if it's incorruptible, how could it burn up into ashes?
0: All right.
7: A resurrected body.
0: Well, all right, good question. First of all, the promise is that the saved, and this is 1 Corinthians 15, it is only the saved that come out of the graves with incorruptible bodies. There's no promise that the wicked are going to be raised with incorruptible bodies. Secondly, if you read in Malachi chapter 4, it says, behold, the day comes that will burn as an oven, and all the proud and all that do wickedly will be stubble. The day that comes will burn them up. It will leave them neither root nor branch. But unto you that fear my name shall the Son of Righteousness arise with healing his wings, and you will go forth and tread upon the wicked, for they will be ashes under the soles of your feet. And so the wicked, there's no question, there's a number of scriptures that say the wicked become ashes. And again, it says that Revelation 20, they are consumed. It tells us the wicked will consume away into smoke. They are burnt up. So there's quite a few verses that say the wicked, after their judgment, every man is punished. There is a lake of fire. We don't question hellfire. That's pretty clear. But as far as the time, their last conscious thought is sort of an eternal thought that they're dying in this fire. And so, you know, it's frozen in time. But as far as God having a torture chamber a billion years from now where people are still burning, the Bible doesn't teach that. The Bible says that all things are made new. There's no more pain, no more sorrow, no more crying. Sinners are not immortalized. So we've got a whole lesson on that, Floyd, if you'd like us to send you a copy.
7: Okay.
0: Pastor Ross will give you a number. It's called, the lesson's called, Is the Devil in Charge of Hell?
2: The number to call is 800.
7: Say that again.
2: It's called, the lesson is called, Is the Devil in Charge of Hell? That's the name of the lesson. Is the Devil in Charge of Hell? And we'll be happy to send that to anybody who calls and asks. The number is 800-835-6747. Just ask for the study guide called Is the Devil in Charge of Hell? And if you have access to the World Wide Web, and it seems nowadays nobody does not have access to the World Wide Web, we do have a website dedicated to the Bible truth of hell. It's called helltruth.com. It's mm-hmm. got a lot of scriptures there, some video you can watch on sermons related to the subject. Anything more you'd want to know about the subject of hell in the Bible, it's there on that website, helltruth.com. So I encourage you to take a look at that. Thank you for your call, Floyd. Our next caller is Jerry, listening in Oregon. Jerry, welcome to the program.
8: Yes, good afternoon. Good evening, Pastors Ross and Pat and Batchelor. I was very touched by the family members of that Charleston prayer meeting shooting who forgave that man who did the shooting, and mm-hmm. that kind of got me to thinking, normally when they forgive this man, and now when you appear in court to give your victim impact statement, should you, under those conditions, plead for clemency for this person? And if you do, should the jury consider it, given Leviticus 24, verse 17, it says, for he who takes another man's life shall surely be put to death.
0: Now, that's a good question. There, in some cases, when family members can make a statement before sentencing, I've actually been to sentencings like that. Sometimes it's in the hands of a jury, and sometimes it's in the hand of a judge. Usually it's in the hands of a judge. And frequently, the law or a plea bargain has already been made before families make their statements. But it is... The judge does have the discretion. If someone, for instance, is going to get the death penalty and the family says, we forgive this person, please forgive them and maybe give them life or something. And that may factor in the judge's decision if he's, you know, hanging in the balance. But there are clear laws that the judges need to follow no matter what a person might say. If you go to the police and you say, I realize this person stole my car and I just want to forgive them, well, you may not file for civil damages, but they're still going to prosecute this person for the felony of stealing a car, so because they've broken a law that you know other people will be threatened by. It's one thing to forgive a person and say, I have no malice towards you, but that doesn't always mean they should not pay any kind of penalty for their crime, because if everybody forgives everybody who commits a crime, pretty soon criminals are emboldened. But it's remarkable when people can say that they forgive when someone has murdered a loved one. That takes a supernatural forgiveness. Hey, thank you very much, Jerry. We appreciate that. And I've got a sermon online that you might enjoy. It's called 70 times 7. It talks about forgiveness. 70 times 7.
2: 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Terry, welcome to the program.
9: Hi. My question is, when we all die and go to heaven, isn't it temporary? And then don't we come and reign on earth with Jesus Christ in the new earth?
0: Yes. Well, at that point, good question. The time that we live in the city of God is limited. The Bible says we live and reign with God for 1,000 years. And then the new Jerusalem descends down to earth. And at that point, heaven basically is brought to earth, or paradise. The new Jerusalem comes down to earth. The tree of life is in the new earth. We will be living in a state of paradise and bliss. The Bible says at his right hand are pleasures forevermore. I think that's Psalm 16. And so heaven, as we know it, you know, this wonderful world of eternity, will be moved to the earth. We won't be out in space where the capital of God's universe is.
2: That's why Jesus says in Matthew, blessed are the meek, for they shall inherit the earth.
0: Yeah.
2: Not the earth as we know it now, but the earth recreated and restored after that 1,000 years.
0: Yeah, Bible says, I beheld a new heavens and a new earth. It says that in Revelation. And 2 Peter chapter 3 also talks about that. Hey, thank you very much, Terry. We're just going to run out of time right now for this first half of the program. We're not going away. We've got the best yet to come. By the way, we do have a couple of phone lines open. If you want to give us a call with your Bible question, that number is 800-GOD-SAYS, 800-463-7297. Also want to remind you that a lot of the Amazing Facts material can be explored and enjoyed online. A very popular website is the Amazing Facts website. 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Mm-hmm. We have a Facebook channel. I think last month, a million people have gone to the Amazing Facts Facebook channel. 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
0: Welcome back, listening friends. 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We find a lot of them there. My name is Doug Batchelor.
2: My name is John Ross, and we're going to go to the phone lines. Our next caller is Noah, listening from Cedar Lake, Michigan. Noah, you're on the air with Pastor Doug.
12: Hi.
0: Hi, Noah. How old are you?
12: 8.
0: 8 years old. Bless your heart. And what's your Bible question tonight?
12: My question is, when Lot was going out of the city, and he took his wife and his two daughters, and the angels told them not to look back, and his wife looked back, how did Lot know that his wife turned into a pillar of salt?
0: Good question. If she was walking behind him, he'd have to look back and find out, and then he would have turned into a pillar of salt. Chances are that he was wanting to be between the judged cities and his family. So I'm guessing that he was in the back. His wife and daughters were just ahead of him. And he saw his wife turn around and saw what happened. And it broke his heart, but he needed to keep pressing on. So that's the only way, I suppose, that he could have seen her. She was either just to the side or in front of him. But Lot didn't look back, or he would have been a pillar of salt. And then again, it's always possible that the Holy Spirit, when Moses was writing this story, the angel just told him what happened to Lot's wife, and he knew because he was divinely told. Good question, mm-hmm. Noah. Does that help?
12: Mm-hmm.
0: All right. Hey, thank you for calling in. I'm trying to think what lesson we could offer Noah. We don't really have a lesson on Lot. Well, you know we do.
2: Called Remember Lot's Wife. We do have a book, I think.
0: Yeah, well, we got one also called Last Night on Earth.
2: Oh,
0: they both,
2: okay.
0: They talk about that, too. Yeah, we've got a book called Remember Lot's Wife. You call our resource number, we'll send you a free copy. Thank you very much, Noah.
2: The number to call for anyone wanting to learn more about that is 800-835-6747. You can ask for the book called Remember Lot's Wife. Just a number of important lessons that we can learn from that story. Our next caller is Michael, listening in Florida. Michael, welcome to the program.
13: Hi. Hello, Pastors Ross and Bachelor. My question for tonight is about Christians and dancing. I know that there's plenty of dances and dance styles out there that are rather, you know, sensual and, you know, very non-Christian and whatnot, but I've heard many a pastor and many religious men say, well, pretty much indicate that dancing is something Christians shouldn't do at all. And one major verse I've heard people say is, I think it's Ecclesiastes, where it says a time and a place for everything.
0: Yeah.
13: A time and a season, excuse me, for everything. And they say that, oh, you know, these last days where we should be focused on repentance and whatnot, it's not the time for dancing. But I don't know, because that always seemed a little bit strange to me because, I don't know, like say, for instance, if someone's wedding, you know, it's a joyous occasion of two people coming together, that would seem to be a time or a season for dancing or for happiness and everything. And another thing that made it seem strange to me was the usual overlooking of the verse in, I believe, 2 Samuel, where it says that David danced before the Lord with all his might. And I'm not sure. I was wondering what your take is on that.
0: Well, you can't escape the scriptures, and I don't think we should try, to say there is a certain type of appropriate dance. When the children of Israel crossed the Red Sea, Miriam led the women in a dance of rejoicing. Now, one thing you'll notice right away is when Jephthah's daughter came to dance, when David and Saul came back from battle and the women came and did a victory dance, you have the women just dancing with women. And they're doing more of a folk victory dance. They're not dancing with men. When you have the dance of Herodias' daughter for King Herod, that was a seductive dance that, you know, like a harem girl would do. And John the Baptist lost his head, so that obviously was not a good context of a dance. When David danced before the Lord, he was not dancing with women. He was doing just a dance of clapping his hands and maybe hitting a tambourine, and it was more of a dance of rejoicing. So you can't say there's never a time to do that. And as it says in Ecclesiastes, typically the dancing, 99% of the dancing that's done in the world today is men with women, and they are the inappropriate kinds of dance. If a man wants to dance with his wife, and they're alone, that might be one thing. But, I just don't see too many examples. A Jewish dance, for instance, you'll notice the men dance with the men. The men will take the groom, they'll put him in the middle, they will join hands, and they will dance in a circle around him to celebrate. The women will do the same for the bride, but the men are not dancing with the women at an Orthodox Jewish wedding. Those were the kind of folk dances that happened biblically. Yeah. I don't know. Maybe I'm saying too much. Does that make sense?
13: Yeah, it makes sense. I figured that's what I was really getting at, because it's like sometimes I've heard people criticize dancing at, say, a wedding reception at all, no matter what it was. Like I said in the beginning of my question, I know that there's dances out there that are very sensual and they're very inappropriate, but I know sometimes when people sort of sweepingly generalize dancing altogether as wrong, it just seemed weird to me, at least.
0: You know, you do have examples, of course, where, people are doing folk dances and things like that, and, you know, that varies from country to country. And you've got to just, I think we have to be careful to do all things that will glorify God. But hey, I do appreciate your question. Now, we've got a lesson that talks about in one of our study guides.
2: I love that Transforms. I think that's what it's called.
0: Yeah. I love the Transforms. we've got a study guide that actually talks about music and dancing and what's appropriate for a Christian, and I think you'll enjoy that, Brian.
2: The number to call is 800-835-6747. You can ask for the study guide
0: that's
2: called...
0: That's Michael, sorry, yeah.
2: A Love That Transforms. We're happy to send this to Michael or anyone who calls and asks. Our next call is Janet, listening from Texas. Janet, welcome to the program.
14: Hello.
0: Hi, Janet. Thanks for waiting.
14: Oh, yeah. Glad to hear you on the program. It's been very interesting tonight.
0: Well,
14: I was wondering about speaking in tongues. Is that really just for when there's an interpreter in the church, or if that's a prayer language when you just should be praying?
0: Well, you know, there is no example in the Bible of anybody praying in tongues. There's not a single case of it. You know, some people say when Jesus said, Eli, Eli, lama sabachthani, he was praying in tongues. But no, he was just speaking in Aramaic, which was his language. The gift of tongues was when God poured out the Holy Spirit in Acts chapter 2. He gave the disciples the supernatural ability to speak in the languages of these visiting Jews from around the Roman Empire. They spoke like 16 different languages are mentioned for the purpose of preaching the gospel. That is the gift of tongues. It was a miraculous ability to speak in languages, tongues, they had formerly not known. And that's what you also have happening in Acts chapter 10 and Acts chapter 19. So what happens in a number of churches today where people are speaking in tongues, they just stand up in church and start to speak. Paul is saying if you don't have someone who is an interpreter, you know, we have visitors in our church every week. We had people from other parts of the world this week. If someone should stand up in our church and start to give a testimony in another language, well, unless there's someone to translate, this is what Paul says in 1 Corinthians 14, doesn't do anyone any good. So he said there should be an interpreter or translator there. We have a book on tongues. We can send you a free copy, Janet, and it's simply called Understanding Tongues. We'll send you a free copy. Anyone out there listening, if you've had questions about what is the gift of tongues, and we've all heard pastors on TV that kind of launch off into speaking these incoherent languages, and you think, did the apostles do that? Did Jesus do that? What in the world are they doing? If you would like to know more about what is the appropriate gift of tongues, the biblical gift of tongues, and maybe a little bit about some of the counterfeits, then you need to ask for this book. It's free, Understanding Tongues.
2: 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Again, that number is 800-835-6747. Or you can go to the Amazing Facts website, just amazingfacts.org, and you can type in the little search bar there, Understanding Tongues, and you'll be able to read the book for free right there online. Our next caller is Eldon, and he's calling back from Nevada. Eldon, welcome to the program.
15: Oh, thank you. And again, thank you for answering my first question. I do have a second question for you. This is regards to Revelations, when an angel is showing John visions. And my understanding is Revelations covers past, present, and future situations. And so my understanding is that the only humans in heaven right now would be Moses, Elijah, and Enoch. So who are the martyrs under the altar of God that are begging for revenge?
0: All right, let me read the verse for friends that are listening. If you go to Revelation chapter 6 and you look in verse 9, it says, he opened the fifth seal. Now, of course, the seven seals are obviously full of symbols when you read them. He opened the fifth seal, and I saw under the altar, the context of Revelation is taking place in this sanctuary setting. Chapter 1, you've got seven candlesticks, and here you've got the altar, which is the altar of prayer. And in chapter, I think it's 11, they got the Ark of the Covenant. It says, the souls of those who had been slain for the word of God and the testimony that they held, they cried with a loud voice, saying, how long? Now, they've been slain for Jesus. That's why we're calling them martyrs. How long, O Lord, holy and true, until you judge and avenge our blood on those who dwell on the earth? Then a white robe was given to each of them, and it was said that they should rest a little while longer. So here these are souls resting. That means they're sleeping. And they should rest longer until the number of their fellow servants and their brethren who should be killed was completed. This is explaining a time of great persecution. It doesn't mean the souls started to actually speak. If you read in Genesis, when Cain killed Abel, God says, the blood of your brother cries to me from the ground. Well, blood doesn't speak. That is a very clear symbolic phrase that would mean justice is crying out for vindication. Yeah. And so this is the lives of those who are slain for Jesus calling out for vindication.
2: And of course, the fifth seal covers a time of severe persecution that came upon Bible-believing Christians. Sometimes we refer to this as the Dark Ages, a period of about 1,260 years. And for many of the believers who were suffering persecution, and many of their loved ones had been killed, they doubtless cried out, "How long, Lord, are we going to suffer these persecutions?" And so that's echoing the experience of the believers during that time. And the voice comes back, the time is not yet done. There was a certain prophecy related to this that had to meet its fulfillment. But the assurance was given that those who gave their life as a testimony of their faith almost eternal life, where it talks about a white robe being given them. So it's a very symbolic passage here, referring to 1,260 years during the Dark Ages.
0: Yeah, you would hope that souls don't wake up with a bad dream crying and then go back to sleep.
2: Right.
0: I mean, who would want to be that soul? So yeah. It is a symbol.
2: And of course, if the souls were not wearing white robes and they were given white robes, what were the souls wearing before they got the white robes?
0: Yeah, it's a symbol.
2: So it's definitely symbolic. And of course, white robes is symbolic as well.
0: Of the righteousness. Does that help a little bit, Alden?
15: Yes, it does. I really appreciate it. Thank you.
0: Thank you very much for your call and your question. And who do we have lined up next, Pastor Ross?
2: The next call is Jamie's. I think that's the way we pronounce it, from Huntsville, Alabama.
16: Yeah, good evening, Pastors.
0: Evening. How are you doing?
16: I'm doing well, thank you. Thanks for taking my call. My question is about Zechariah, the 11th chapter and the 7th verse, and I want to know what the staff of favor and union represented and whether it was prophetic or it was talking about after exile.
0: Boy, you know, this is a tough passage. Let me read it to people who are listening. You're talking about Zechariah 11:7?
16: Yes.
0: Hang on a second here. You almost need to read the whole chapter here. And he talks about these different staffs. And it says here, well, I'll read verse 4. Thus says the Lord God, feed the flock for slaughter, whose owners slaughter them and feel no guilt, who sell them and say, blessed be the Lord, for I am rich, and the shepherds do not pity them. For I will no longer pity the inhabitants of the land, says the Lord, but indeed I will give everyone unto his neighbor's hand and into the hand of his king, and they'll attack the land, and I will not deliver them from their hand. So I fed the flock for slaughter, in particular the poor of the flock. I took for myself two staffs, one I called beauty, the other I called bonds, and I fed the flock, and I dismissed the three shepherds in 1 month. My soul loathed them, and their soul also harbored me. And I said, I'll not feed you. Let what's dying die, and what is perishing perish. Let those that are left, each one, eat each other's flesh. And I took my staff, beauty, and cut it in two, that I might break the covenant that I'd made with all the peoples. Now, the two nations of Israel, the kingdom of Israel, was split into two parts. You had the southern kingdom of Judah. You had the northern kingdom of the 10 tribes, better known as Israel. They were both judged because they turned to idolatry. And, this sounds a lot like what the judgments that had come upon Judah and Israel. Of course, Zechariah is prophesying after that. So it's almost like he's looking ahead. I don't know, Pastor Ross, I don't claim to understand all of Zechariah.
2: I think it's clearly symbolic as you refer to the two staffs of the shepherd. Matter of fact, it actually mentions it where it talks about these two as being Judah and Israel. And it's talking about judgment that God allowed to come against these two entities. Of course, Israel was conquered by the Assyrians. Judah was eventually conquered by the Babylonians because of their apostasy. And there was great slaughter when these nations came and brought judgment against them. And yet there is the promise in Zechariah of a remnant being saved. And from that remnant, the Messiah would come. So these two staffs would represent Israel, Judah, and the judgments that would come against them because of their sins.
0: Yeah, the kings were supposed to carry a staff. Shepherd David is, there's prophecies talk about the staff of David, mm-hmm. and he was a shepherd. And then you had kings of Israel, and they're supposed to care for the people, but they didn't care for them. They just took care of themselves, and so judgment came. That's why you read in verse 17, woe to the worthless shepherd who leaves the flock. A sword shall be against his arm and against his right eye. That's pretty clear. Just judgment will come on unfaithful shepherds. Jesus also told parables about that. Is it Jamie's?
16: Yes.
0: Yeah. So I don't know if that helps a little or we just made matters more cloudy. But
16: no, it helped that it was kind of looking back and looking forward at the same time, and that's what I wasn't sure about, but that definitely helped.
0: All right. Hey, well, thank you very much. You know what you've done is you've made me want to go home and look at the commentaries on Zechariah.
16: Me too.
0: I certainly don't know it all yet. I'm still learning.
16: Thank you.
0: Thank you.
2: Our next caller is Greg, listening in Ohio. Greg, welcome to the program.
17: Good evening. How are you this evening?
0: Doing better than we deserve. How can we help you tonight?
17: I'm in a relationship with a woman that's a dear friend of mine for the last 40 years. She's a widow. Her husband died. And I've been divorced through a state marriage. And we've been studying the Bible, and we're looking. We want to be biblically married, but we don't want to go through the government. So we've been studying the Bible, and we cannot find in the Bible anywhere where it says what you need to do to be married.
0: Well, you can be married. You can be married in a church by a pastor and get a license. That doesn't. I mean, what would be your problem with getting a license?
17: A license. No, I'm looking for a biblical definition of marriage.
0: Well, the Bible says that man and woman are joined together. They become one flesh. But typically the marriages were publicly recognized. Part of the reason they were publicly a public event is it basically told everybody.
17: Now, what I'm looking for is which book, chapter, verse in the Bible says what you need to do to be married.
2: Well, I give a verse. One, you know, the 10th commandment says, "Thou shalt not covet thy neighbor's wife." It's pretty evident that if someone could covet his neighbor's wife, he would then need to know that she was indeed married to him. So marriage needed to be a public thing.
17: That doesn't explain to me how he became his wife.
0: Well, you're not going to be able to go back. I can tell you where a wedding took place. It says God took Eve and gave her to Adam, and she became his wife. You're not going to have too many events like that. You do have the first miracle of Jesus that takes place at a wedding.
2: That's right. I was just going to say
0: that Jesus tells parables about what weddings are.
2: Mm-hmm.
17: Okay.
0: And that would be, John chapter 2.
17: So there's that, like, baptism is described in the Bible as being immersed in water, right?
0: Yeah.
17: Okay, so, but the Bible doesn't really describe what marriage is except for what? there's really no biblical description for marriage except for, she's my wife, right?
0: No, they always had, you notice that before Joseph married Mary, it says they were betrothed. That means there had been a covenant made. And then in the prophecies of Hosea, it talks about the covenant of marriage. And so there is a public covenant where you have witnesses and recognition and commitment. And all those things are involved in a number of books in the Bible talks about these weddings. Hey, I hope that helps a little bit, Greg. And
2: we do have a book that talks about this in more detail called Marriage, Divorce, and Remarriage. And
0: that's right.
2: Some biblical principles on the subject of marriage. And we'll be happy to send that to anyone who calls and asks. The number is 800-835-6747. And you can ask for the book Marriage, Divorce, and Remarriage. Our next caller is Jack, listening from Georgia. Jack, welcome to the program.
18: Thank you very much. That was a pretty good answer you guys just did. So,
0: well, thank you.
18: I got a question. I'm probably going to muddle it up here a little bit, but in the millennial reign, when we are taken and we come back to rule, and I'm talking about the saved, when we come back to rule with Christ in the millennial reign with Jesus, my understanding is. My first question is, who are we ruling over with Jesus? Which I believe that is the ones that were saved in the end days, in the tribulation, that were saved during that time. My question is that true? If not, who are we ruling over?
0: All right. During the 1,000 years, it says that they live and reign with Christ. Let's just back up a little bit. Jesus said, I go and prepare a place for you, and if I go and prepare a place, I will come and receive you, that where I am ye may be. The dead in Christ rise when Jesus comes. This is 1 Thessalonians chapter 4. So when Christ comes, we go up, and we go to heaven, to the places he's prepared. And then it tells us, after that happens, we are living and reigning with Christ for 1,000 years. So we've spent 6,000 years in this world, biblically, you add up the ages. Then we spent 1,000 years, a total of like 7,000 years, living and reigning with God in heaven. We are not reigning over the wicked, because I don't think any righteous person wants that. We are reigning with Christ in glory.
2: You know, there's a very important aspect of reigning. When a king was seated upon his throne and he was reigning, it was very often in an act of judgment. People would come with different cases and the king would judge between different cases. There is a judgment that the saints are involved with. You read in 1 Corinthians chapter 6, verse 2, "Do you not know that the saints will judge the world?" So during that 1,000-year period, the righteous are in heaven with Christ and they're involved in the judgment. They're judging over the wicked. Now, the wicked, they're not raised for this final judgment till the end of the 1,000 years. But the record of their life is being examined during this 1,000-year judgment time period. And somehow, and the Bible's not exactly clear, but somehow the saints have a part in metering out the rewards of the wicked or the judgments of the wicked, some degree. But that's the type of reigning that the righteous experience during that 1,000 years. It's not that they... telling people what to do on the earth.
0: Yeah, so we live and reign with him. At the end of the 1,000 years, the New Jerusalem comes down from heaven, and that's when there's a great conflict. The wicked are all resurrected. It says the rest of the dead don't live again till the 1,000 years are finished. And then you've got the final executive judgment, where God ultimately, it's called the White Throne Judgment. They are alive and present for that, and he ultimately rains fire down out of heaven upon them, forming a lake of fire, better known as hellfire. We have a lesson that talks about the 1,000 years and the millennium and what happens during that time. Jack, you would really enjoy this lesson. It lines up all the scriptures sequentially, very clear. When I finally understood this subject, it's just a light went on, and the final Bible history, all eschatology, all made sense to me.
2: And that lesson is called 1,000 years of peace, and we'll be happy to send that to anybody who calls and asks. The number is 800-835-6747. You can ask for the study guide called 1,000 Years of Peace, and we'll be happy to send that to anybody who calls and asks. And you know, friends, while you call our resource number, I want to remind you, you can ask to enroll in the free Amazing Facts Bible Study Series, and we will actually send you out some of our lessons. There's a total of 27 in all, but we'll send you out a few lessons. You go through them, you'll actually fill in the little answer sheet and send it back to us. We'll grade it and send it to the next, and it's all absolutely free.
0: That's right. Well, Pastor Ross, I don't know how much time we got left here. Oh, I have 30 seconds. That's not fair to do that to anybody. I don't think we're going to have time to take another caller and without cutting them off. Listening friends, if we did not get to your question tonight, then don't give up on us. Give us another chance next week. And for everybody, if you've enjoyed Bible Answers Live, we have been on the air by faith and with the help of people like you. 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
23: 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He leadeth me beside the still waters. 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He leadeth me in the paths of righteousness for his name's sake. Yea, though I walk through the valley of the shadow of death, I will fear no evil, for thou art with me. Thy rod and thy staff, they comfort me. Thou preparest a table before me in the presence of mine enemies. 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Surely goodness and mercy shall follow me all the days of my life, and I will dwell in the house of the Lord forever.
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27: Now a look at your morning weather on Vacaville Fairfield Christian Talk Radio. Sunny today with a high near 86 and lows around 55. Sunny tomorrow with a high of 93 and lows around 57. For your Sunday, sunny with a high near 83 and lows around 52. And for Monday, mostly sunny with a high near 85 and lows around 55. That's your morning weather on Vacaville Fairfield Christian Talk Radio.
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0: From Christian News Radio Network, I'm Jim Miller. There's still around 700,000 ballots still to be counted from California's primaries held on Tuesday. We're still waiting the final results in the L.A. mayor's race featuring incumbent Mayor Karen Bass, reality TV star Spencer Pratt, and city councilwoman Nithya Raman. We're also waiting on the governor's race that features Steve Hilton, Xavier Becerra, and Tom Steyer. The Department of Justice announcing a takedown of alleged fraudsters in Ohio. Acting Attorney General Todd Blanche says state employees are among more than a dozen defendants who are being indicted into what Blanche called some of the most significant fraud schemes in the country. They allegedly defrauded the state and federal governments out of more than $50 million. And President Trump teasing plans for a Trump arch between Arlington National Cemetery and the Lincoln Memorial. News Nation's Washington correspondent Gabrielle Caricciolo says one U.S. representative is against it.
1: So far, the president's allies sitting on the Commission of Fine Arts and the National Capital Planning Commission are on board.
2: But like many of the president's construction plans, it's facing pushback in the form of lawsuits and legislation.
1: Virginia Democratic Representative Don Beyer's district includes Arlington National Cemetery. He's among those opposed to the arch changing the cemetery's iconic view of the Lincoln Memorial and is trying to stop the construction with a new bill.
0: Mayer said the administration can't build on the land that would block the cemetery's view.

0: tonight that no matter what it takes, the United States will achieve its goals with Iran, either through diplomacy or through military force. While preferring the negotiating option, the president saying tonight that the dynamic could change if something were to happen here in the region, such as U.S. service members being seriously injured or killed.
1: The president also indicated he would consider meeting with Iran's new supreme leader if a deal was made. Some moviegoers have faced their own journey to buy tickets to Christopher Nolan's latest film. Tickets for IMAX and other premium large format showings of The Odyssey went on sale yesterday morning and immediately saw sky-high demand. So many fans tried to buy tickets that AMC had to put its ticketing app on hold, while Fandango users also reported issues when trying to buy tickets. From Christian News Radio Network, I'm Joe Miller. To hear this and other reports on demand, be sure to visit ChristianNewsRadio.org.
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3: 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May you please send your Holy Spirit to guide us and to teach us and to convict us of the truths that we need to learn, especially for our own personal lives today. For we pray in Jesus' name, amen. Our title of the study today is Jesus' Encounter with the Rich Young Ruler. Now, we normally call this encounter such, but we only read about that word ruler in Luke 18:18. There are three places in the Gospels that it's found: Matthew, Mark, and Luke. It's not found in John, but it's only in Luke that we see that it's a ruler that comes to Jesus to talk to him. We're not going to go and spend our time in Luke today. We're actually going to be focusing our time in Matthew and Mark. And so with that, let's go to our first Bible text found in Matthew 19 and verse 16. The Bible says, "And behold, one came and said unto him, Good Master, what good thing shall I do that I may have eternal life?" So this rich young ruler, he pays great respect to Christ. He calls him good master, is a teacher. He probably is one step short of calling him rabbi. But he recognizes Jesus' authority. He recognizes that he is a good man and a good teacher, someone worthy to be followed. And so he comes to him and asks him this very interesting question. He says, What good thing shall I do that I may have eternal life, that I can inherit eternal life? It's as if he wants to do something. You know, the rich tend to be that way. They're successful because of something that they did. And so he's like asking Christ, what can I do? It's as if he wants to work his way to heaven. But how does Jesus reply? Look at this. Matthew chapter 19, 17 to 19. "And he said unto him, Why callest thou me good? There is none good but one, that is God. But if thou wilt enter into life, keep the commandments. He saith unto him, Which? And Jesus said, Thou shalt do no murder, thou shalt not commit adultery, thou shalt not steal, thou shalt not bear false witness, honor thy father and thy mother, and thou shalt love thy neighbor as thyself." You know, it's so interesting. Jesus says, if you really want to do something, keep the commandments. Now, we know that that's impossible. There's none good, no, not one. It's impossible to keep the Ten Commandments. And it's not Jesus making this requirement. Remember, it's the rich young ruler asking, hey, I want to do something. What can I do to inherit eternal life? So if you want to do something, keep the Ten Commandments. And it's not Jesus spelling it out to him, but he's like, okay, which one do you want me to keep, Jesus? And that's why Christ lists it out. But Jesus, he shows great regard for his law.

He does. But you know what? I want to look at what Jesus quotes here, because in actual fact, he doesn't quote all 10 of the commandments there. He only, firstly, what we see here is he only quotes the last 6. Okay, he doesn't quote the first 4 commandments in relation to our love and loyalty to God. He only quotes the last 6 in how we treat each other in love to our neighbor. And maybe the rich young ruler, with Jesus leaving out these first four commandments, maybe the rich young ruler does not love God as much as he thinks he does. But you know, the second observation that we can make here in Jesus quoting the 10 commandments, we actually have to go to the book of Mark. Okay? It's in Mark that the parallel passage that we see, and notice this, Mark chapter 10, verse 19, he's quoting the commandments to the rich young ruler, and he says, "Thou knowest the commandments. Do not commit adultery. Do not kill. Do not steal. Do not bear false witness. Defraud not. Honor thy father and mother." Jesus, in this passage, we don't see it in Matthew, but in this passage, he actually quotes 1 commandment that we actually don't see spelled out in the 10 commandments found in Exodus or even in Deuteronomy, which is defraud not. Did you see that? Defraud not. What does it mean to defraud not? It means to keep back by deception. Fraud, it's like when you commit fraud, it's like you're printing money, right? You're trying to deceive somebody thinking that this is real money that can actually be used when it shouldn't be. So that's what fraud is. And Jesus says, defraud not. Don't keep something back that you are holding onto by deception. Has the rich young ruler possibly been defrauding? And when you look in the concordance, the word defraud also means to steal. So it seems like he's emphasizing stealing, because he already says, and I'm not sure if you noticed this, let's go back. In Mark 10, 19, he already says, do not steal. Do you see that? Do not bear false witness. And then he says, defraud not. Almost as if emphasizing, hey, rich young ruler, you are stealing. Maybe the riches that he obtained was not obtained honestly. Maybe he was defrauding somebody. Maybe he was stealing from somebody. And so Jesus repeats this twice in different way, but it seems to emphasize that he's been stealing. The third observation that I would like to make is that Jesus leaves 1 of the 6 commandments out. And you see this in Matthew and also in Mark. Okay? Do you know which commandment is left out of the 6 in relation to how we treat our neighbor? It is the last commandment. Thou shalt not be covetous. Okay? So maybe Jesus is dealing with the covetousness of this rich young ruler. And we're going to come back to this one later, okay? But Jesus intentionally quotes the 6, but leaves out the 10th one, the last one of the 6, which has to do with covetousness. And we're going to come back to this. But how does the rich young ruler respond when Jesus says, well, if you want to be good, if you want to get to heaven, you keep the commandments, and here's the ones that you should keep? How does the rich young ruler actually respond? Matthew 19 and verse 20, the Bible says, "And the young man saith unto him, all these things have I kept from my youth up. What lack I yet?" What a confident young man he is. What a confident reply. All these things I've kept from my youth. For sure today, if this man was alive, he would be a Christian, because he has no problem with keeping the 10 commandments. But he says, I've kept all these things since I was young. What else do I fall short of? He's grown up in church all his life. And look, friends, it is possible to grow up in church all your life and still be lost. This man, surely, I'm not saying that I doubt him. Surely he wasn't
dishonoring his parents. Surely he hadn't killed somebody, right? Surely he hadn't committed adultery. Surely he hadn't been lying and all of these things, right? Maybe the last few ones are a bit questionable. But he confidently said, Jesus, I've kept all these things from my youth up. What else do I lack? Look, this young man must have known there was something wrong, or else he wouldn't have come to Christ in the first place, right? He needed some sort of, what, confirmation that he was on the right path? Or maybe he realized that there was something wrong. But nonetheless, he's come to Christ. And Jesus has recognized the issue. And by quoting the Ten Commandments, and really one of them being left out, he's highlighting this issue. How does Jesus reply? Mark 10:21. We're now in Mark. Then Jesus, beholding him, loved him, and said unto him, one thing thou lackest. Go thy way, sell whatsoever thou hast, and give to the poor, and thou shalt have treasure in heaven. Come, take up the cross, and follow me. What does Jesus do? He asks him to sell everything. This is the solution. When the rich young ruler says, what else do I lack? Jesus says, you still lack one thing. Go and sell everything. Give it to the poor. Take up your cross and follow me. And you will have your eternal life in heaven. You will have your name written in the books of heaven. And maybe, just maybe, the possessions in his life were his God. And that's why Jesus left out the first four commandments. Maybe, just maybe, he was so covetous of his possessions that he couldn't let it go. He couldn't. And maybe, just maybe, he had obtained all these riches by stealing and defrauding other people. There were just so many angles from which we could look at this, but yet Jesus sees to the very core of his heart. It is his riches, after all, that is stopping him from entering into heaven. You know, friends, how does this rich young ruler respond? He says in Mark chapter 10, verse 22, and he was sad at that saying and went away grieved, for he had great possessions. You know, friends, sometimes the more you have, the harder it is to part with. You know, riches has this way of sticking to us and clinging to us. You would think that a rich man or a rich woman, when they have so much, it would be easier to give even more, right? But sometimes it's not. You see, the riches, it's not about how much you have, because when you get to this certain pay grade, then you upgrade the car, upgrade the house, upgrade my clothes, upgrade all my possessions, upgrade the laptop, upgrade the phone, upgrade the bed, upgrade just everything. You know, sometimes it's not the richer we have, the more inclined we are to give away. It's we set our sights on the next status level, isn't it? And we upgrade at the expense of what? Giving back to God. And, you know, it's not just the rich people that have this issue. Don't think that I'm just attacking the rich people. This rich young ruler went away grieved because he had many possessions, but sometimes the poor man, all he has is one possession, and he looks at that one possession as the rich man looks at his 1,000 possessions. Do you see that? The issue really is not the issue of how much we own, but really how we look at it from our heart's perspective. But this rich young ruler went away grieved because he had a lot. The possessions that he owned stuck him to this world and made him lose sight of eternal things. Maybe he worked really hard for these possessions. Maybe he grew up in a poor family and didn't have such privileges. And so he was now enjoying his life. But friends,
he went away grieved because his heart was stuck to his possessions and he could not let it go. It was covetousness that was stopping him from selling all his possessions. It was the commandment that Jesus left out. What I'm trying to show you here is that Jesus is trying to redefine in some sense what we typically think covetousness is. You know, what is covetousness to us? Well, actually, I find that many people don't understand covetousness. But how do we know we are covetous or not? I mean, if a person buys a BMW and I like the BMW, and I go out and buy the same exact model and color and everything, am I being covetous? No. If my friend has a house and I like his house and I go buy the exact same neighborhood on the same street and the same design, am I being covetousness? Being covetous? No. How do we know we're being covetous then? Of course, look, opposite to covetousness is what? Contentment, right? But how do we know that we are being covetous? You see, the key is found in when you look at the 10th commandment. It says, don't covet your neighbor's goods or their house or anything. But it also says, don't covet your neighbor's wife. You can't look at your neighbor and say, I like his wife, and go get exactly the same wife, because there's no such thing, right? You have to get that person's wife. And the only way to get that person's wife is you either kill the man for it or you go and commit adultery, right? That's what happened with King David with Bathsheba. He killed her husband, Uriah the Hittite. And so when we look at covetousness, it always results in the breaking of one of the other of the 10 commandments. You go kill the person for it. You steal his car, or you go and rob a bank and you steal the money and go buy it. We break other commandments in our quest to get that other person's possessions or the similar product or thing. That is covetousness. But here, Jesus is redefining covetousness for us. It's not just break sense what? Not willing to sell all that you have to come and follow me. This man, he was just stuck to his possessions so much that he was not willing to sacrifice it to follow Jesus. And that is sometimes an issue, friends. The more we have, the harder it is to get rid of it. We'll think, oh, I don't know when I might need it, so I'll keep it just in case. But friends, are you willing to give to those that are in need? The poor. You see, that is what Jesus was telling him to do. Sell all that you have. Give it to the poor, come and follow me, and you will have riches in heaven. This man, he was sad. He was grieved. He wasn't having godly sorrow. He was sad at the thought of being poor. He wanted heaven and he wanted earth at the same time. Does it mean that we have to be poor to go to heaven? Not exactly. Look in the Old Testament, there's Abraham, there's King David, there's King Solomon. Look at Job. These men were rich, but they were so faithful to God as well. They never allowed their riches to turn their hearts away from God. To some extent, Solomon did, but it was more his wives. It wasn't because of his riches. But look, there are faithful men and women in the church today, I believe, that are rich, but maybe we are self-deceived. I don't know. You know, we always like to look at these people in the Old Testament, but, you know, I try to think of someone in the New Testament that was rich and that would have made it to heaven. I can't think of anybody. Honestly. I mean, Nicodemus was a rich man, but he ended up giving up all his wealth to support the early church. He was a great supporter of the people after Jesus Christ died, and he quickly became a poor man. Zacchaeus was a rich man, and whatever he had defrauded from people, he gave it back to them and restored them fourfold, and the rest he sold. He became a poor man. I don't know. I'm not in the position to judge because I'm not a rich man, friends. But what does Jesus say after
this rich

0: young ruler departs. Let's continue, shall we? Mark chapter 10, 23 to 25. And Jesus looked round about. So the rich young ruler had left already. And Jesus looks round about and says to his disciples, how hardly shall they that have riches enter into the kingdom of God? And the disciples were astonished at his words. But Jesus answered again and said to them, children, how hard is it for them that trust in riches to enter into the kingdom of God? It is easier for a camel to go through the eye of a needle than for a rich man to enter into the kingdom of God. Friends, what is the problem? What does the Bible highlight here? What did Jesus say? The problem was that there are many that trust in their riches. They trust in their riches. They rely on their riches more than they rely on God. It's almost as if they can buy heaven. What does it mean to trust in your riches? Well, let's go to another text in Psalms. Psalms 49, verses 6 through 8. Look what the Bible says here. They that trust in their wealth and boast themselves in the multitude of their riches, none of them can by any means redeem his brother, nor give to God a ransom for him. This is not just redeeming a person that was kidnapped, but a ransom to God, trying to save a person. For the redemption of their soul is precious, and it ceaseth forever. What is the problem with the rich man's thinking? They think that my riches can warrant me entrance into heaven, as if I've done something good, something nice, something kind. It's as if they are trying to buy their way into heaven, to work their way to gain eternal life. And that's why this rich man, he said, he came to Jesus, what good thing can I do that I might inherit eternal life, as if I deserve it, that I may be able to get into heaven, to be able to work my way there? But Jesus says quite the contrary. You have to sell everything. Look, Jesus, he's dealing with this issue of covetousness. And the difference between the 10th commandment and the other 5 commandments that we see, which relate to our neighbor, you know, honoring your parents, don't kill, don't commit adultery, don't steal, don't lie. The difference between the 10th commandment and the 5 is that the one dealing with covetousness is in a heart. The other 5, you can see it. You can see it. You can see whether a person honors their parents or not. You can see whether a person kills or not, or commits adultery or not. Well, they get caught. You can't see it in the act, right? You can see it whether a person is stealing or lying. But when it comes to covetousness, the difficulty with this commandment is that it's in the heart. It's more deceptive. And you can't just go out there and condemn every rich person. This is not what I'm trying to do, okay? I'm not trying to say that it's bad to be rich. That's not my point. But what I am trying to say here is that we have to be so careful. As you're sitting here this evening, listening to the sermon here, don't think, oh, I'm okay. I don't have much to keep me attached to this world. Well, it might be your car. You might not have a lot, but it just might be one thing. You see, Jesus said, one thing you lack. One thing. And yes, he had to go and sell a lot of things, but there was just one possession maybe to you this evening that is keeping you attached to this world. Really. I've seen people get so attached to their laptops, so attached to their cameras, so attached to their cars. You know, look, I'm not saying don't take care of it, but let's not treat it as if it's the most important thing in the world. Okay? But it's possible that a poor man could have the same mentality as a rich man today as well. But look, Jesus might be saying to you today, there's one thing you lack. And maybe you have to go and sell everything. Because it's easier for a camel to go through the eye of a needle than for a rich man to enter into heaven. The Bible text is clear there. It is impossible for a camel to go through the eye of a needle. It's impossible. It can't even stick its tongue through the eye of a needle. It is absolutely impossible. And so, look at this. Look at how the disciples respond. In Mark chapter 10, verses 26 to 27, "And they were astonished out of measure, saying among themselves, 'Who then can be saved?' And Jesus, looking upon them, saith, 'With men it is impossible, but not with God. For with God all things are possible.'" These disciples, they were astonished. They were shocked. They probably were so happy to see this rich young ruler coming to Jesus. Like, oh yes, they're ready to make him part of the disciple group. This is the one that's going to bankroll all our activities. He's going to support us. We don't need to worry about money anymore. Everyone's going to come to want to follow Jesus now, you see? And they must have been so disappointed when they saw how Jesus spoke to him and turned him away. It wasn't the first time. Nicodemus came to Jesus by night, and he eventually left as well and didn't follow Jesus until Jesus died and resurrected, you see? So they were shocked. Who then can be saved? I mean, if this rich young ruler couldn't be saved, I mean, maybe out of all people, he must have looked like he was in a saving relationship with Jesus. Because our mentality, even back then, just as it is today, the mentality must have been what? God must have blessed this man. God, in order for you to bless this man, he must have been faithful. And so we equate riches and being rich with what? Faithfulness. But it's not always the case, isn't it? Jesus still said what? One thing thou lackest. There was still one thing that he was still falling short of. And you know, it's very interesting. It's very interesting how Jesus says this though. Because he says what? If you go back to the text there, he says, "With men it is impossible, but not with God. For all things are possible with God." And look, I want to give a different spin on this text this evening. You know, sometimes we use that Bible text, "all things are possible with God," that we can do anything. Context, what is Jesus saying? All things are possible with God. It's possible for a rich man to be saved. And maybe you're waiting for me to give you hope, right? You're the rich man or woman sitting there listening here this evening and you're thinking, ah, okay, here it is. What's the punchline? What is it, Ben? How can God help me to be saved today as a rich man or a rich woman? And God says what? You got to sell everything. You got to sell everything. Because this rich young ruler made his riches above God. He made his riches his God. And maybe today, the reason why you're not willing to sell something is because that thing is so precious to you, it's above God. Maybe it's your phone. Maybe it's your relationship. Maybe it's your job. There is something that you may have to sacrifice today, and God, Jesus, is telling you, you got to get rid of it. You got to sell it. And not just sell it to gain a bit of profit, but you give that money to the poor. What is it? But how can a rich man be saved then, Ben? You're trying to give me hope and then destroy it at the same time. Well, that's the thing. That's Jesus' solution for a rich man or a rich woman to be saved, which is to sell everything. And what God needs to do is not to make us poor, but to change our hearts that we're willing to sacrifice and give it up. Do you see that? Covetousness is in here. It's within our heart, within our thinking. It's so hard to detect. It's so deceptive. And God says, the only way that I can deal with this is to see whether your loyalty lies with me, whether you are really willing to sacrifice and give up your most cherished and prized possession. Do you see that? Some of us, we make our girlfriend or boyfriend higher than God. Not even married yet. And the person is sick, and you don't go to church because of them as well. You just stay home and take care of them, even though they just got a slight fever. I mean, look, I understand emergency situations, but, you know, it gets to this point. Even as a pastor, when my spouse is sick, I have a responsibility to the church. God is more important. Are you willing to go? Do you see that, friends? I'm not saying you leave them behind and you know, sell them, sacrifice them, get rid of them. No. But through our daily actions, we show what is more important. Some of us, we make our children our God. We make them above God. Do you see that? What is it that God is trying to tell you today that there's one thing you still lack? One thing. What is it? The heart is deceptive above all things. If you pray, God will show it to you. And it's not for me to say what it is, because there are just a million things that we get attached to. A little child can get so attached to a teddy bear, who knows? You say, oh, well, I'll just replace this teddy bear. It's just not the same teddy bear. A person can get attached to two sticks, right? What is it in your life that you really treasure so much that you put it above God? And sometimes it's our responsibility as a husband and as a father. But no. Our responsibility to God is still first. So that when you come to this point, should I work on the Sabbath to provide for my family or just go to church? From the worldly perspective, guess what? It looks irresponsible. You're not providing for your home, your family, the person that you promised to support and to cherish and to provide for all your life. But no, God is first. And you see, friends, with man, it is impossible. But with God, all things are possible. God can change the heart to change your priorities around. This is where the missionaries come in and martyrs that are willing to die for the faith. Their priorities seem to the world inverted or skewed or perverted. But you see, you can't look through the eyes of the world. Then you got to judge by what God says in His Word. And His Word was very clear to the rich young ruler. Sell everything, give to the poor. Take up your cross and follow me, and you will have riches in heaven. And he couldn't. His mind had not been touched by the love of God. Friends, why do we sacrifice? Because we are committed to that thing. Whether it's a relationship, whether it's our work, whether it's our studies, whether it's possessions, we have a feeling, a love towards it. Do you see that? And Jesus is saying, anything that you love more than me, then there needs to be change. You might be going to church. You might be paying 10% tithe and 20% offering, but Jesus didn't say to the rich young ruler, give away 50%. He said, sell everything. And Jesus today is saying, I need your whole heart. If you don't give me your whole heart and willing to surrender everything, then you're going to come infinitely short of heaven. With man, it is impossible, but with God, it is possible. Only as you are willing to surrender to Him today. I want to show you in closing how the disciples respond in verse 28 of Mark chapter 10. Then Peter began to say unto him, lo, we have left all and followed thee. He began to get confident. It's like, surely I deserve a place in heaven, isn't it? Ah, look, we've left everything for you, Jesus. What do we get? What do we get? You know, surely we'll get treasures in heaven, right? But what else? What else? And look how Jesus responds. And Jesus answered and said, Verily I say unto you, there is no man that hath left house, or brethren, or sisters, or father, or mother, or wife, or children, or lands, for my sake and the gospel's, but he shall receive 100-fold now in this time, houses, and brethren, and sisters, and mother, and children, and lands, with persecutions, and in the world to come eternal life. But many that are first shall be last, and the last shall be first. I want you to think about this. Because Peter said, oh, we've left everything and followed you, Jesus. What do we get? And Jesus gave this promise that echoes down to our day today as well. He says, if you give everything, I will give you even 100-fold now in this time. In this time. He wasn't referring to heaven. Future eternal life. He says, I'll give you 100 now in this time. Yes, you will do even greater things. You will be blessed even more beyond measure. Did Jesus give them 100 times more? Well, if you're thinking about riches, then maybe you're disappointed. But I'm telling you, did Jesus work through the disciples more than 100-fold? Yes, Peter, his epistles still echo down to us today. Peter, on the day of Pentecost, baptized 3,000. Peter, when he would walk along the street, people revered him so much that they wanted to sit under his shadow, that even as his shadow touched them, they would be healed. Even more than what Jesus did when the woman touched his robe, at the hem of his robe, and she was healed. But this, his shadow healed them. Peter, did he receive 100-fold more in this life? Yes, he did, but not from the perspective of what you are thinking today. Jesus' promise here in Mark is not an investment plan. God, I gave you 1,000. Please, give me back 100,000 now. God, I gave you my little Myvi, my little Toyota Camry. Now, please, give me a Hummer or a Mercedes-Benz or whatever it is. No. We shouldn't be looking at it from that perspective. Why? Because if our heart has been touched and changed already by the love of Christ, then when we sacrifice everything and give to the poor and follow Jesus, the thought of wanting 100x in this time is not foremost in our mind. At least not from the monetary value. So friends, please don't go out there today and say, oh, the Bible says this, I never saw this 100-fold, but I'm going to sell everything and I'm going to give it to the church. I'm going to give it to the poor. I'm going to give it to my neighbors. I'm going to get rid of everything. And I'm just going to prove the lesson of Jesus, his promise. I'm going to prove his promise true. Friends, many of you, if not all of you, are going to be sadly disappointed. But at the same time, I don't want you to sit there and do nothing as well. Sell everything. What is the one thing that you lack? What is that one thing that is still hindering you from giving your whole heart and life to Jesus? Too many of us were waiting for something so clear, or just the events to just something to come up. But friends, why can't we just fabricate that event and say, God, I'm going to give this to start this project. Just do it. Take it as a sign from God that he wants you to start it. You know, friends, what is the one thing? And Jesus said at the end there, many shall be first, will be last. And those last shall be first. Many who start out rich in this life, seemingly the head of society, will become the very last at the end. And those that were last, they are the ones that become first. Friends, I want you to think about this. Maybe just the tinkling of the gold and the silver has caught our eye too much, that we've lost sight of Jesus. Christ's solution is total surrender. Not starting with possessions, but with our heart and our life. To say, God, I give you everything. Please, I open the door. Come in and take total control. Friends, if you're willing to surrender everything, then God will show you what needs to go next. What possession it is. Who you need to help. How you need to follow Christ. But until we get to that point, no matter if it's just a small little item in our life, or a house or a car, no matter from small to big, it doesn't matter. We will always struggle because the heart is not surrendered. And you will not want to sacrifice for somebody that you do not love. And so today, surrendered. And you will not want to sacrifice for somebody that you do not love. And so today, God, He's knocking on the door of your heart. He wants to come in. You know, it's rightly summarized, the Ten Commandments, to love God with all your heart, soul, strength, and might, and your neighbor as yourself. It's about love and whether Jesus has filled your heart with His love or not. And so if you're struggling today, or even if you don't know, it's not about just sitting there and doing nothing, friends. I want you to give Jesus a chance. I don't want you to look at the end as like, oh, I don't want to follow God because He's going to ask me to sacrifice everything now. No, friends. Just get to know Him. And there'll be willing sacrifice. John, the revelator on the Isle of Patmos, exiled from everybody, but there he gained the most amazing revelations. Even though Peter was crucified upside down, he counted it a privilege. The disciples, they were willing to give and to be spent for the sake of the gospel. Why? Because they had the love of Jesus burning in their hearts. What is the one thing that is keeping you from following Jesus fully? What is that speck? What is that dot that has marred your perfect white garment that Jesus has given to you, that He's saying, my son, my daughter, I want you to give it up today? I pray that you'll be willing. Willing to give Him a chance, to allow Him to come into your heart and guide and direct you fully. Come, let's pray. Father in heaven, I thank you, Lord, that as you set your sight on this earth, that you were committed to each and every one of us. Your love was unabated. In fact, it grew stronger when you came as a human being because you saw and understood fully firsthand our helpless condition. And Father, here we are in the flesh and we struggle. We struggle with even just following you wholeheartedly. I pray, Lord, that you would help us today to surrender totally to you, to allow you to come in, to perform the work upon our heart that needs to be done. And then, Lord, let the results be what they may be, that you would guide us in how we live this life for you, in how we spend our money, in how we allow our possessions to be let go. Lord, I just pray that you would please help us and guide us to that end. Please be with my brothers and sisters here today. Help us, O Lord, to truly follow Jesus every step of the way. For we pray in the name of Jesus Christ, our Lord and Savior. Amen.
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3: While the Bible teaches us that sex is a wonderful gift of God, evolutionists believe that sexual reproduction should not have evolved. To make matters worse, immobile plants use sexual reproduction. This creates a problem in transferring the male genes to the female for fertilization. Just to confound things even more, God uses insects and even mammals to transfer the pollen. Since evolutionists believe that plants were around for many millions of years

0: before animals, evolutionists have yet another problem. The European family of the arum lily attracts beetles and flies. When one of the insects lands on a flower, he finds a slick, oil-coated surface and ends up sliding down into a chamber filled with small hairs. Imprisoned, he finds a sweet sap that makes good eating. And while he is gorging himself on the sap and getting sticky in the process, the male part of the flower showers him with pollen. The next day, the sticky pollen-coated insect finds that the doors of his prison are open, so he flies off to another flower to deliver unwittingly his load of pollen. To say that a flower figured out how to do this sounds more like science fiction than real science. Real science and common sense would acknowledge that an intelligence designed and created this complex arrangement. As we learn more and more about these arrangements in nature, it becomes even more clear that an all-wise creator designed these beautiful, symphonic relationships between different members of the living kingdom.
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2: This is Max McLean. Moses objects to God four times. Here are Moses' third and fourth objections to God sending him to rescue Israel. Listen to the Bible from Exodus 4. Moses answered, "What if they do not believe me or listen to me and say, 'The Lord did not appear to you'?" Then the Lord said to him, "What is that in your hand?" "A staff," he replied. The Lord said, "Throw it on the ground." Moses threw it on the ground, and it became a snake, and he ran from it. Then the Lord said to him, "Reach out your hand and take it by the tail." So Moses reached out and took hold of the snake, and it turned back into a staff in his hand. "This," said the Lord, "is so that they may believe that the Lord, the God of their fathers, the God of Abraham, the God of Isaac, and the God of Jacob, has appeared to you." Then the Lord said, "Put your hand inside your cloak." So Moses put his hand into his cloak, and when he took it out, it was leprous like snow. "Now, put it back into your cloak," he said. So Moses put his hand back into his cloak, and when he took it out, it was restored, like the rest of his flesh. Then the Lord said, "If they do not believe you or pay attention to the first miraculous sign, they may believe the second. You take some water from the Nile and pour it on the dry ground. The water you take from the river will become blood on the ground." Moses said to the Lord, "O Lord, I have never been eloquent, neither in the past, nor since you have spoken to your servant. I am slow of speech and tongue." The Lord said to him, "Who gave man his mouth? Who makes him deaf or mute? Who gives him sight or makes him blind? Is it not I, the Lord? Now go, I will help you speak and will teach you what to say." But Moses said, "O Lord, please send someone else to do it." Then the Lord's anger burned against Moses, and he said, "What about your brother Aaron the Levite? You shall speak to him and put words in his mouth. I will help both of you speak and will teach you what to do." From Exodus 4. Listen to the Bible. It's great for the soul.
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4: We're going to go to the Old Testament book of Ezra today, and I'm going to read the first couple of verses of that book, Ezra 1, verse 1. "Now, in the first year of Cyrus, king of Persia, that the word of the Lord spoken by the mouth of Jeremiah might be fulfilled, the Lord stirred up the spirit of Cyrus, king of Persia, so that he made a proclamation throughout all his kingdom, and also put it in writing, saying, 'Thus says Cyrus, king of Persia, all the kingdoms of the earth the Lord God of heaven has given me. And he has commanded me to build him a house in Jerusalem, which is in Judah.'" Cyrus the Persian is remembered as one of the good guys of the Bible because he's the man who conquered Babylon.

Babylon and allowed the Israelites to go back home. In the book of Isaiah, God actually calls Cyrus his anointed, which makes him a type or a symbol of Jesus himself. At the beginning of the book of Ezra, Cyrus actually issues the decree to rebuild the temple in Jerusalem. But what I want you to notice is how it happens. The Bible says that the Lord stirred up the spirit of Cyrus. Now, that tells us something about Cyrus' spiritual condition, because God isn't in the habit of forcing people to perform His will. Instead, in a pattern you find all through the Bible, God moves on people's hearts and He allows them to respond. So that tells us that Cyrus was a spiritually responsive person. When God spoke, he was able to hear it. And better yet, when God spoke to him, Cyrus listened. And Cyrus wasn't even one of God's chosen people. That tells us something important about the way world affairs are handled. There is no question about the direction our world is headed. Every event, every decision, it's all going to head for the second coming of Christ and the establishment of God's kingdom. Even when things seem hopeless, when world events and world circumstances seem to suggest that it's not going to happen anytime soon, we can still know that God is busy working on the hearts of people who are in a position to make things happen. And some of those people will always be responsive. The question, of course, is whether or not you are responsive. Somehow and in some way, you do hold a position of responsibility, whether it's the influence you have with coworkers or the influence you hold in your house. In some way, you are in a position to make things happen. And that means that in some way, you are in a position to move this world just a little closer to the kingdom. And because you are able to make something happen, God is eager to use the talents He's given you to change the world, or at least your part of the world. Whether or not you're going to let Him move you when He stirs your heart is entirely up to you. But given the way God used Cyrus to change the destiny of His people and prepare the way for Jesus, you know that being responsive is going to be a better way to live.

0: You've got questions? God has answers, and they're all found in the Bible. Welcome to God's Treasure Chest. I'm Charles Mills. Let's see what's hiding in God's Word today.
1: Should we love our step-parents the same as our own parents?
0: Love is the most wonderful, most powerful, most rewarding emotion God placed in our hearts. We, like Jesus, have enough love built into us to cover every person on earth, including step-parents. But don't think you have to love them the same way as your original mom or dad. After all, they're not part of you physically, as are your birth parents. You didn't come from their bodies, and you don't share the same family history. However, it's perfectly all right to love them as much as you love your own parents, if you choose to. After all, they've accepted the responsibility to raise you, protect you, and love you just as if you'd come from their bodies. So don't hold back thinking you're being unfaithful to your original mom or dad. You'll always love them in a special way. 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You have more than enough. The treasure chest says, "But the stranger that dwelleth with you shall be unto you as one born among you, and thou shalt love him as thyself." Leviticus 19:34. 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If you'd like to learn more about God and His amazing treasure chest, write for your free kids-only Bible course. 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
3: I will lift up mine eyes unto the hills, from whence cometh my help. My help cometh from the Lord, which made heaven and earth. He will not suffer thy foot to be moved. He that keepeth thee will not slumber. Behold, he that keepeth Israel shall neither slumber nor sleep. The Lord is thy keeper. The Lord is thy shade upon thy right hand. The sun shall not smite thee by day, nor the moon by night. The Lord shall preserve thee from all evil. He shall preserve thy soul. The Lord shall preserve thy going out and thy coming in from this time forth and even forevermore.
4: For the love of money is the root of all evil, which while some coveted after, they have erred from the faith, and pierced themselves through with many sorrows. But thou, O man of God, flee these things, and follow after righteousness, godliness, faith, love, patience, meekness.
5: A listener writes, "Gary, how do I get my husband to help more around the house? I feel like his mother more than his wife."
6: Perhaps this wife's love language is acts of service, and she's really feeling unloved because her husband's not helping her around the house. And I can see that. She would feel more like a mother than the wife. I think she needs to express this to him very clearly. You know, this is where I'm coming from. This is what makes me feel loved. And when you don't express love to me in this language, it makes me feel like I'm just here to take care of you, and I'm just here to be your mother, and I don't think that's what you want. That's certainly not what I had in mind when we got married. That kind of open conversation can be very helpful, but again, I would suggest that you learn his love language and be sure you're speaking his love language on a regular basis, because your love of him may well stimulate his love for you.
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9: Now a look at your morning weather on Vacaville Fairfield Christian Talk Radio. Sunny today with a high near 86 and lows around 55. Sunny tomorrow with a high of 93 and lows around 57. For your Sunday, sunny with a high near 83 and lows around 52. And for Monday, mostly sunny with a high near 85 and lows around 55. That's your morning weather on Vacaville Fairfield Christian Talk Radio.
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12: We're continuing our series dealing with the subject, cover to cover, Jesus in all the Bible. And we are especially focusing on the stories in the Old Testament that teach us something about Jesus. Many of the great Old Testament characters are allegories of our Savior. And that's going to be our case today. We're going to be talking about Samson, as you probably gathered from the scripture reading. Now, you find the story of Samson in the book of Judges, and you may want to go to the book of Judges, chapter 13. Samson covers four chapters in the book of Judges. He is the last of the judges. And remember, the word judge does not mean the man in the black cape who sits down and pounds a gavel and announces guilty and innocent. The judges were the saviors or the deliverers of ancient Israel when they were being oppressed by their enemies. Samson is the only judge from the tribe of Dan. And it's interesting that the word Dan in Hebrew means judge, which I think is interesting. He lived probably somewhere between 1110 and 1180 BC, which would put Samson's life right around the time of Eli and Samuel. So the time when Samson was fighting the Philistines, that's the same time the Philistines were occupying Israel in the story about 1 Samuel and where it talks about Eli there. Now, if you turn in your Bibles, we're going to just begin the story. I'm going to do my best to get through all four of these chapters, so I won't be able to read every

from Zora, that's an area, of the family of the Danites, whose name was Manoah, and his wife was barren and had no children. And the angel of the Lord appeared to the woman and said to her, "Indeed, now you are barren and have borne no children, but you shall conceive and bear a son." Now notice, conception is something that happens before birth. "You will conceive and bear a son. Now therefore be careful not to drink wine or any strong drink, and do not eat anything unclean." So the angel is giving her very careful instructions how to take care of that son from the point of conception. Are you with me? So the angel speaks to the woman and says, "Behold, you'll conceive and bear a son. No razor will come upon his head." That obviously didn't happen with me. "For he will be a Nazarite to God from the womb." Now, do you remember in the New Testament an angel appearing and telling Mary, "You will conceive and bear a son"? So one thing right away you see that is similar between Samson's beginning and the beginning of Jesus is that there is a miracle birth that takes place. Obviously, Mary was a virgin. This woman was barren. So there's a miracle birth. And then we also read that the angel promises that you're going to conceive. And it says the child will be a Nazarite. You know, there is a verse in the Bible that says something about this with Jesus. By the way, in Luke 1:31, "Behold, the angel says to Mary, 'You will conceive in your womb and bring forth a son.'" The very words the angel said to Samson's mother. And you can read also in Matthew 2, verse 23, "And he came and dwelt in a city called Nazareth, that it might be fulfilled, which was spoken of by the prophets, that he would be called a Nazarene." So the woman has this angelic visit. She tells her husband. The husband is very excited about this. And he prays that the Lord will send the visitor back again. The man, the angel of the Lord, visits with the woman again, repeats the original instruction, adds a couple of things. And Manoah says to him, "Are you the man who spoke to the woman?" He said, "I am." And he said, "Let your words come to pass. We just want to be very careful to follow what you're saying, and we're going to make an offering to you." You're not supposed to make offerings to angels, but the angel allows this. And Manoah says, "What is your name?" And the angel says, "Why do you ask for my name, seeing it is wonderful?" Can you think of someone else in the Bible that says his name will be called Wonderful, Counselor, the Mighty God? And the fact the angel said, "I am." Who is the I am in the Bible? Furthermore, Manoah makes this offering. And it says, as they're making this offering, this sacrifice, it happened in verse 20. This is still chapter 13 of Judges, verse 20. "As the flame went up towards heaven, towards the altar, the angel of the Lord ascended in the flame. And when Noah and his wife saw it, they fell on their faces to the ground." You know, the Bible tells us that Jesus is our sacrifice. Look at Ephesians 5, verse 2. "Christ also has loved us and given himself for us, an offering and a sacrifice to God for a sweet-smelling aroma." So who was this angel of the Lord that appeared to them? It's an example, as it happened with Gideon, and as it happened with Joshua. We believe it happened with Manoah. It's called a Christophany, the pre-incarnation times in the Bible when Jesus appeared to some of these Old Testament characters. So the woman bore a son, verse 24, and they called his name Samson. Now the name Samson means sunny, like a sunny day, or bright, or shining one. By the way, the word Manoah means rest. And so the son of this man is supposed to give us rest, another type of Christ. So she bears a son, and the Lord blessed him. And the Spirit of the Lord began to move upon him at Mahanaim in Dan, between Zora and Eshtol. God's Spirit began to move upon him. But Samson, he's a paradox, because you can see several places in the story where Samson is an allegory of Jesus. But then you see that he was making some of the same mistakes of ancient Israel. Go to chapter 14. So Samson went down to Timnah, and he saw

0: a woman in Timnah of the daughters of the Philistines. And she must have been very good looking, because Samson went home and he told his father and his mother, he says, "I met my wife. I have seen a woman in Timnah, the daughters of the Philistines. Now get her for me as a wife." See, parents used to have to negotiate with the other parents and arrange these weddings, and there would be a dowry that would be paid for the bride. And the parents are going, "What? God's got a great plan for your life. Why in the world would you marry a Philistine woman?" This is what his father and mother said. "Is there no woman among the daughters of your brethren or among my people that you go and get a wife from the uncircumcised Philistines?" But his father, Samson's father and mother, didn't know that this was of the Lord, for he was seeking an occasion to move against the Philistines. For at that time, the Philistines had dominion over Israel. You know, God will work bad things out for good. And this bad decision, God was going to use it to turn Samson against the Philistines because he was becoming too friendly with the enemy. So they arrange for the wedding. And while the parents are going down with Samson to make this arrangement with the parents of the woman, it says Samson runs into a lion, a young lion. I'm in chapter 14, verse 5. And it says, this, verse 6, "The Spirit of the Lord came mightily upon him, and he tore the lion apart as one would have torn apart a young goat." So they go down and they make the arrangements for the wedding. And after they do this, on the way back, I guess some weeks had gone by, he turns aside. He's wondering about this thing where he killed the lion. And behold, there's a swarm of bees, and honey is already in the lion that the bees have developed. So he takes some of the honey and he goes along and he eats it and he gives some to his parents. He doesn't tell his parents because lions are unclean animals, according to the Bible, and a carcass is unclean, and you don't want to be getting your honey from the carcass of a lion. And so he said, "Well, I just won't mention that part." But this sort of becomes this motto of Samson's life: God brings something good out of something bad. And many have wondered about the honey from the lion. Samson makes a riddle out of it. So now they arrange this wedding feast. And the bachelors pull together 30 companions. Why they're having the bachelor party, you know, they have a 7-day feast. You remember in the story of Jacob when the wife has switched on him, that there were 7 days of the feast. And during that time, Samson thinks, "Hey, I've got an idea how I can get some free wedding gifts." He tells the young men that came to this wedding feast, he says, "Look, I got a riddle for you. I'll make you a deal. If you can solve the riddle..." 30 of you should be able to do it. "If you can solve the riddle, I will give each of you a set of clothes. And if you can't solve the riddle, each of you give me a set of clothes. I'll end up with 30 sets of clothes." And the clothing was valuable back then. So 2 or 3 days, they talk among themselves. They cannot figure out the riddle. It says on the third day, they can't figure it out. And it's interesting, the number 3, after the third day, they realize it's hopeless. They go to the wife and they say to her, and this is verse 15, "Entice your husband that he might explain the riddle to us, or else we will burn you and your father's house with fire. You invite us to the wedding to take what's ours?" So Samson's wife wept on him. "You posed a riddle to the sons of my people, but you've not explained it to me." And he said, "Look, I've not even explained it to my mother and my father. Should I explain it to you?" Now, when she wept on him the 7 days, while there is supposed to be a wedding feast, if people are unhappy on the day of the wedding, call it off. It's not going to go well. She wept on him the 7 days while the feast lasted. And it happened on the 7th day that he told her, because she pressed him so much. Then she runs right away and explains it to her people. So where is her loyalty, her husband or her people? She betrays him. Samson, you'll see, gets betrayed several times. So the men of the city said to him on the 7th day, "Behold," and before the sun went down, you know, sundown is the end of a day, "what is sweeter than honey and what is stronger than a lion?" And he said to them, "If you had not plowed with my heifer, you would not have solved my riddle." If I was the wife, I don't know if I'd enjoy being compared to a heifer, but it still is a figure of speech we all understand. "The Spirit of the Lord then came upon him." mightily. And he goes down to Ashkelon. He says, all right, I'm going to go get your clothes. He goes down to Ashkelon and he kills 30 Philistines in Ashkelon, takes their clothing, brings it up and gives it to these men and storms away from the wedding. Well, the wedding feast lasted for days there and he just leaves the wedding. He's got to go home and cool off for a little while. But notice what it says. It says, he went to his father's house and Samson's wife was given to his companion who had been his best friend, his best man. How would you feel about that? He thought that she'd be there waiting for him. But instead, she goes to another. Now, what does a woman represent in Bible symbolism? A church. And here, he was betrayed at the wedding, but they had made the wedding agreement. He goes home to cool off, and in the meantime, she's given to someone else. After a while, chapter 15, at the time of wheat harvest, it happened that Samson went to visit his wife with a young goat. And he said to his father-in-law, let me go into my wife. Father said, oh, I can't permit that. Said, I thought that you hated her and I gave her to your companion. Has Jesus sometimes been betrayed by his bride and she goes to another? Is not her younger sister better than she? Take her instead. You notice how that happens to Jacob too, except Jacob gets the older instead of the younger. And Samson said, this time I will be blameless regarding the Philistines if I harm them. And Samson went and he caught 300 foxes. This is during the time of wheat harvest. And he took torches and he turned the foxes tail to tail. You ever seen a fox run? They don't run in a straight line. They jump back and forth and they zigzag. If you tie the tails of two foxes together and set them loose, pulling a rope that is dragging a torch, it is going to go in circles and zigzag all over. And they go running through all the fields of the Philistines, and Samson causes a stock market crash. All their wheat is burnt up. And when they get word of this, they say, who has done this? And they said it was Samson that did this. Where am I here? Yeah. And so what they do, the Philistines, Samson did this because his father-in-law gave his bride to his friend. And the Philistines came up and burned her and her father with fire. Now, why did she betray Samson? Because the Philistines threatened to burn her and her father with fire. It doesn't ever pay to be disloyal, does it? She did not escape that fate. Samson said, since you've done this, I will surely take vengeance on you. And it says he attacked them hip and thigh with a great slaughter. Doesn't give a number, but he went in among those who had done this to his wife, and there's a great slaughter. Well, at that time, he's a wanted man. He needs to head for the hills. So he goes up and he hides in the cleft of the rock, a place called Etam, that is in the territory of Dan. Philistines, so angered that all of their economy has been destroyed, their wheat has been burnt, they assemble the army to get this one man. Now the armies of the devil are really worried about Jesus. And they went up and they encamp in Judah. And they deployed themselves against Lehi. They set the army. They're going to attack the people of Judah. And the men of Judah, they send out a delegation. They say, why are you coming up? We've been subservient to you. Why are you attacking us? We've come to arrest Samson, to do to him as he's done to us. Then 3,000 men of Judah, they don't go alone because they're afraid of Samson. They go up to the rock of Edom and they say to Samson, do you not know the Philistines rule over us? We've come to hand you over. We swear to you, Samson said to them, swear to me that you will not kill me yourselves. And they spoke to him saying, no, we will tie you securely and deliver you into their hands, but we will surely not kill you. Now, what happened to Jesus? Was Jesus bound by his own people, the temple guard of the Jews, handed over to the Romans? Said, no, we won't do it. We'll hand you over. What happened to Samson happened to our Lord. And so they lead Samson down, and the Philistines are all arrayed in an army. They're waiting to attack. And it says, when he came to Lehi, the Philistines came shouting against him. Finally, we've got our enemy. And the army begins to shout. They think, we're going to beat him now. And the Spirit of the Lord came mightily upon Samson. And these new ropes that they thought he was securely tied with, that were on his arms, became like flax that is burned in the fire. It just goes poof. and he broke loose his hands. And he found a fresh jawbone of a donkey. He looked around. He has no weapon. He picks this thing up, and he sets out among the Philistines. And what does it say in the Bible? And he killed 1,000 men. Now, I know you're trying to think, how in the world does he do that? Now, long before Hercules, who is a mythological character, there was a real person. Samson was not a myth. He was a real person. They lived everything else historically in the story of Samson. The story about the farms, the harvest, the Philistines, that's all in history. So we believe the Word of God is true. By the way, in the New Testament, in Hebrews, Samson is mentioned as a historical character along with the others. Can you imagine one man killing 1,000? David had some mighty men that killed, one of them killed 300 men. He killed 1,000 men. And with the jawbone of a donkey, heaps upon heaps, he said, with the jawbone of a donkey, I've slain 1,000 men. Why the jawbone of a donkey? Because donkeys represent something humble. Did Jesus ride a donkey into Jerusalem? Did God speak through a donkey? Can God use simple, flawed things to do great things? He can. And here he is, he's won this great battle, but he was so thirsty. It says, when he had finished speaking, he threw the jawbone from his hand, and he called that place Ramah Lehi. And then he became very thirsty, and he cried out to the Lord and said, you've given me this great deliverance by the hand of your servant, and now will I die of thirst and fall into the hands of the uncircumcised? Was Jesus thirsty? Did Jesus tell the woman at the well, I thirst? He did. Does the Bible say that Jesus on the cross, what did he say? I thirst. And they gave him vinegar to drink. And God opened a place for Samson to drink. And he was satisfied. Now we go to chapter 16. And we find there's two more episodes here. First of all, he goes down to Gaza. It says, notice it says he judged Israel 20 years. So a number of years have gone by. He was the deliverer of Israel. The Philistines did not bother them. They don't support Samson in his battle, but he delivers them. And Samson went down to Gaza. He keeps going down and hobnobbing with the enemy. When the Gazites were told that Samson was in the city, they said, we'll surround the place. We'll lay in wait for him all night at the gate of the city. And they were quiet all night until the morning. Samson arose at midnight, and he took hold of the doors of the gates of the city and the two gateposts, and he pulled up the bar, and he put them on his shoulders, and he carried them to the top of the hill that faced Hebron. They thought they had him trapped. You know, the devil thought they had Jesus in the tomb. And an angel of the Lord came down and rolled away the stone, broke the gates of death. Does Jesus say the gates of hell will not prevail against the church? They couldn't keep Samson in, and the devil cannot keep the gospel out. And he tears up the gates from the wall. I know he's down there with the wrong kind of woman, but you know, how does God identify his bride in the Old Testament? He says, you've often played the harlot. Isn't that right? There's some analogies there, friends. And then he loves a woman in the valley of Sorek whose name was Delilah. And the lords of the Philistines came up to her and said to her, entice him and find out where his great strength is. Now this is incredible. They offer her silver to betray him. And Jesus is betrayed by the tribe of Judah. It's Judas that betrays Jesus. Samson was betrayed by the tribe of Judah. I'm sorry. Jesus is betrayed by Judas. Finally, she pressed him day after day. What is the source of? And you read in verse 16 of chapter 16. It came to pass when she pestered him day after day with her words, so that his soul was vexed to death. Finally, he couldn't handle the badgering and the hounding anymore. And in a moment of weakness, he tells the secret. He said, I have been a Nazarite, consecrated to youth. My unshaven hair is a symbol of that, the seven locks. If I was to lose that, I would lose my strength. Well, she lures him to sleep on her knees. You know, we get into trouble when we sleep. He tells the Philistines, bring the money. lured him to sleep, calls in a barber while he's deeply sleeping. Maybe she gave him something to drink. And she woke him up and she's tormenting him, shaking him awake. She said, the Philistines are upon you. So he awoke from his sleep and he said, I'll go out as before and shake myself free. And you want to underline this verse, but he did not know that the Lord had departed from him. Nothing could be more sobering than that the Lord has departed from you and you don't know it. And you find out too late. And he got up thinking, I've got the strength, and the spirit was gone. And they took him, and he had no more strength than an average man now. They bound him, and he couldn't break free. They put out his eyes, and they put him in the dungeon, and they made him grind their grain. You know, Samson had burnt up their wheat, and they said, now you're going to grind our wheat. And as he was grinding the wheat, he was repenting for his sin, and his tears were mixed with the mud on the floor. Well, finally, they had a big day, a feast day, and they said, we're going to execute Samson to our god Dagon. And they bring this blind man into, and months had gone by while they tormented him. Was Jesus tormented? They poked him, and they beat him, and they did all these things to torment him, just like Jesus. Then they're going to execute him. And they place him in the temple. And he asks the boy, after they torment him in the temple, he says, show me where the pillars are on which the temple stands. And the boy leads him to the two central pillars that hold up the whole building. And there are thousands of people watching this spectacle. And Samson has fully repented. And you know what was happening while he was grinding and praying and repenting? His hair was growing. Didn't happen quickly. But he prayed, and God forgave him, and his hair came back. And he said, he's placed between the two pillars. He said, Lord, this one last time, please forgive me. Give me my strength back again. Let me be avenged of my enemies. God rose him up to defeat the Philistines. The Bible says he prayed, and the Spirit of the Lord came on him. One of the last things that happens is Jesus cries out in the Spirit, saying, it is finished. And Jesus stretches out his hands. Samson stretched out his hands. The strength returned. They all were partying. All of a sudden, they heard a grinding noise. They thought, what is he doing? They saw his muscles begin to bulge again. And they heard the pillars moving. And they felt seismic activity. And he gave a great push. And the central pillars fell. And the whole building imploded. It looked like 9/11 there at the Temple of Dagon. And all these people sitting on the roof died. Samson offered himself as a sacrifice. Like Jesus, he stretched out his arms, he laid down his life to defeat the enemies of God's people. And that's what he does for each one of us. Amen? Can you see the story of Jesus even in the story of Samson? You see allegories of our Savior there, and he wants to save each of us. Christ has given us glimpses of himself all through the Bible story. Now, Samson made some big mistakes, but he repented of his sins. And when you read the story of the heroes of faith in the book of Hebrews chapter 11, it says, what more shall I say? Speaking of Gideon, a judge, Barak, and Samson, and Jephthah, and David, and Samuel, everyone else in that list we expect to be in the kingdom. I think we're going to see Samson in the kingdom. The last thing that happens in his life is he is forgiven and spirit-filled. And you know, it's interesting, it says regarding Samson, he slew more by his death than he did in his life. It closes out the story of Samson saying he judged Israel for 20 years, he slew more by his death than he did in his life, and his family came and they took him and they buried him in a tomb. What does it say about Jesus? That his friends and his mother, they came and they retrieved the body and they buried him. All through the story of Samson, I think you can see the story of Jesus. Amen? Tells us this is a supernatural book and God will give us the Holy Spirit as he did to his servant. But he wants to save us from our sins. We're not worried about the Philistines, are we? Not anymore, they're gone. But do we still have an enemy? Does God still have a Holy Spirit that can help us defeat the enemy? And we want to pray that we can be consecrated to God. He was a Nazarite. He was to be consecrated to God, and he was given strength to defeat the enemy. And he wants to do that for us. Have you been overcome in your life? Has the enemy been having his way with you? The Lord wants to save you from your sins and forgive you.
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2: Did you know there's a rainforest in the United States? Yep, there is. It's in the northwest part of the state of Washington, west of Seattle. Lots of rain results in heavy foliage and old, huge, tall trees. What enables trees to survive so long? What keeps them from tumbling in a strong wind? Roots. Roots root themselves deep within the soil. Roots draw nourishment from the ground. They anchor the tree and the Mother Earth. People need good, solid roots, too. There are all kinds of places where one can grow his or her roots. Many people root themselves on the sofa for hours on end, drawing nourishment from the square box on sex, violence, and other garbage that means absolutely nothing. There is a lot of music available, but again, much of it isn't worth putting one's roots into. Minds rooted in all that loose stuff will not stand when strong winds blow. On the other hand, minds rooted deeply in Jesus Christ stand in sunshine and in storm. Where are you rooted? This is Rod Bieber with Seed Time and Harvest.
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4: 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Gaining and maintaining optimum health is possible at any age. That's what thousands are learning at the CHIP programs, the Coronary Health Improvement Project offered across the country and around the world. So get ready to feel better, think clearer, and enjoy a closer walk with God. I'm your CHIP Health host, Charles Mills. Today we tackle a health issue that has a lot of people confused. You've got individuals on both sides of this topic, and to say that emotions run high during discussions about it would be an understatement. Well, Dr. Diehl is with us today to set the record straight. The subject is milk. Good old American, straight from Bessie the cow, pasteurized, homogenized, demonized milk. We're told that it will do a body good. We're told that it builds healthy bones. We're told that unless we're getting enough of this amazing liquid, we're missing out big time. Dr. Diehl, not too long ago, the Federal Trade Commission took the American Dairy Association to task for engaging in false advertising by using the slogan, "Everybody needs milk." What does the FTC know that we need to know?
5: Well, I think the Federal Trade Commission knows that not everybody needs milk. Mm. And milk does not everybody good either. They begin to realize that in America, we have 50 million people who cannot tolerate any dairy in a diet at all because they have an intolerance to dairy. And there are millions, billions of people around the world who cannot tolerate milk because they have a lactose intolerance. Mm-hmm. There's an enzyme missing. And so one begins to question this whole idea that does everybody really need milk? Mm-hmm. No, certainly not for 50 million Americans. And so what are you going to be doing then with these 50 million Americans? Are they going to be falling apart because they don't get their 3 glasses of milk, or what the Dairy Council also recommends, at least 1.5 cups of ice cream, or to have your portion of cheese? Hello?
4: Is there anything else in the American diet that is so rejected by so many American bodies?
5: Dairy seems to be one item. Mm-hmm. Where the intolerance is very, very profound.
4: Very high, very high.
5: And, you know, there is no food lobby group that has done a better job in doing a thorough whitewash than milk that has become a sacred cow to Americans because of advertising.
4: Sacred cow, very good. Yes.
5: Yeah, and it's an advertising campaign that has been characterized by extreme success. I mean, you see these white mustaches everywhere.
4: Oh yes.
5: I mean, even governmental people working for better health. Prominent people in the fine arts, Hollywood people, everybody is being purchased to wear these white mustaches, and people in general have responded extremely well to this whitewash, to this campaign, because today everybody seems to believe that we have to get at least 3 cups of milk a day unless we fall apart. I mean, think about this, Charles. Just think about this for a moment. If you wouldn't have this white liquid, if you wouldn't have that packaged so well and comfortably, and you would now have to go out into the meadows every day, and you have to find yourself a cow, and you have to have a bodyguard or someone that ties this cow down, and then you light underneath that cow, and you look up to those tits,
4: yes.
5: And you get this udder there, you know, you look up there, and you say, ah, I need to have my 3 glasses today, otherwise I'm going to fall apart. I mean, somehow this doesn't really make sense, does it?
4: My, it does not. It does not. People would think twice about drinking milk 3 times a day.
5: Well, they would think twice for sure, and they wouldn't even have the time. I mean,
4: no. How
5: are you going to get out to a meadow? I mean, in the old days, they didn't have any cars. I mean, just think about, I mean, this is all something that happened in the last 150 years.
4: Yes.
5: And especially this push for milk around the world now. You know, the Chinese are basically, probably close to 100% of the Chinese cannot tolerate milk.
4: Aye.
5: They have this lactase deficiency, this lactose intolerance. You know, my wife is a Chinese lady, and, you know, they cannot tolerate milk. They get gas problems. They get very uncomfortable gastrointestinally and so on and so forth. And now the American dairy industry has pushed into China to develop dairy products there, and all in cahoots with, of course, the fast food industry that needs to have cheap beef,
4: yes,
5: for their outlets. And so we have introduced cattle and we have introduced cow's milk into China. And I'm very, very concerned of what's going to happen to the health of the Chinese people, not only because of the cattle and the dairy, but because of the westernization of their diet.
4: This is pretty amazing, Dr. Deal, because your good friend T. Colin Campbell did his study based on a portion of milk. We're talking about a landmark study that proved beyond a shadow of doubt that milk is not in the best interest, and it included studies of people in China.
5: Oh, I tell you, the China study is probably the largest scientifically conducted experiment looking at the relation between diet and disease. The study is particularly important because you can sort of exclude the genetic factors, because there are no genetic differences within China. People basically have the same genetic makeup there, and the Chinese people have not moved from one area to another area very often like we do in our society here. So they're established people that live in one village probably for generations, and they have then looked at why do some villages have people with the cancer rates that are maybe 100 times higher, 100 times higher than in another village in another area, maybe some 1,000 miles away. What are the differences there? So it cannot be really so much genetics as much as it must be something in the environment. And they found that the difference can best be explained by the different dietary patterns that these villages have had for hundreds and thousands of years. And when they began to look at the whole concept of meat consumption, that became a very powerful factor. They didn't have to look at Chinese dairy consumption because there was none.
4: There was none,
5: you
4: exactly.
5: See? No. But Campbell, as one of America's, perhaps one of the foremost respected scientists, has proven in laboratory experiments that you can introduce a cancer into animals, for instance, like rats, And you can introduce, you can brush it onto their skin. And so they develop cancer. But then he found that depending on the amount of casein in the diet fed to these animals, that would determine how fast the tumor would grow. And when it comes to that element of casein, which is the most prominent protein found in milk, he was absolutely stunned to see a dramatic turning up of the cancer in those animals that had about a 15-20% protein content. And when he turned the protein content down, that is the casein, then the tumor stopped growing. So he found that you can turn it on and you can turn it off. You can promote the cancer or you can stall it.
4: My.
5: All based on the amount of casein fed to these animals. And you know, casein, I mean, that's the most prominent protein in milk. Mm-hmm. And so since then, Campbell has been very, very, what shall I say, without reservation, called milk, dairy products, casein, as perhaps the foremost carcinogen in the American diet. I mean, this is how far some researchers are going to buttress the whole idea of the Federal Trade Commission that said the slogan, everybody needs milk, is really false advertising. Yeah, yeah. As a matter of fact, it could be very dangerous to our health.
4: And here we have the Chinese people who have been proven why they are healthy, and the absence of milk is one of the markers of why they're healthy, starting to drink more and more milk and eating more and more cheese and more dairy products. And they're going to suffer. Now, let's figure this out, Dr. Deal. What has happened to us? What has happened to Americans as our milk consumption has gone up? Have there been actual documented cases of problems that come about because of consumption of milk?
5: You know, it seems to be a never-ending litany of diseases that have become associated with the consumption of milk. I mean, I'm somewhat hesitant to even go into that because our listeners may think that I am on an anti-milk campaign here. I really am not, but I really would like to set the record straight, and that is that everybody needs milk is a false advertising slogan. And the mustaches that we have, white mustaches, that's probably representing the most successful advertising campaign for any food ever done. Huge success, but probably significantly to the detriment of the American public. You know, in general, when you look at the world, you have to recognize that osteoporosis is most prominently found in countries that have the highest consumption of milk, the highest consumption of dairy. Now, you know that osteoporosis, you know, the brittle bone disease, is usually blamed at not getting enough calcium. And so the dairy industry has really done an outstanding job in selling us on the idea, unless you get enough calcium, your bones are going to fall apart. And where do you get your calcium from? What's the message? For milk.
4: For milk.
5: I mean, they don't tell you that only 25 to 30% of the calcium in milk is absorbed by the human body, and that you can get calcium from vegetables and from other sources where the absorption rate is much higher than 25 to 30%. It is true that calcium in milk is very, very readily available, you know, especially if you have these packaged containers and you don't have to lie underneath the belly of a cow three times a day on the meadows, right? True.
4: Yes. Yes.
5: But there are other ways that you get your calcium. And there has never been documented a calcium deficiency in any population in the world, even populations that take less than one-third of what we're telling Americans to do. So there's something wrong with the idea that if you want to prevent osteoporosis, you need to drink more dairy. You need to take more dairy products in, because the countries with the highest dairy consumption have the highest rates of osteoporosis. That's an unusual paradox, isn't it?
4: It certainly is. It certainly is. And I want to get into a discussion with you, Dr. Deal, on the other side of our break here, of what is the connection here between drinking milk and osteoporosis? I mean, it seems like that can't possibly be true, because we're told that milk is needed for strong bones, and milk has calcium. You're saying it's not absorbed, but it's still there. Let's find out, what is the connection, the whole story on this milk osteoporosis thing, when we come back. So everybody stay right where you are.

0: Want to boost your energy, increase your attention span, and lose weight? 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Just eat a good breakfast. Food is fuel. If you start your day with an empty tank or one filled with sugary cereals or caffeine-laced drinks, you'll run out of gas just a couple miles down the road. However, if you tank up with energy-packed whole grains topped with some fruit, you're good to go for the long haul.
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0: 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Welcome back to the program. I'm Charles Mills here with Dr. Hans Dehl, founder and director of the Coronary Health Improvement Project, better known as CHIP. And today we're talking about probably something that a lot of people had for breakfast this morning on their cereal, and that is that wonderful white stuff that comes from cows called milk. And Dr. Dehl, you've made it very clear that you are not anti-milk. You're saying that it has a very definite benefit, and we're going to get to that in just a minute. But first, let's talk about the osteoporosis. One of the bad things about milk, the detrimental things about milk, is that it actually enhances the person's possibility of getting osteoporosis, which seems the absolute opposite of what we're hearing in the media. What's going on?
3: Well, I mean, this is the ultimate deception, isn't it?
0: It certainly is.
3: I mean, if that was really true, wow. I mean, we're selling a product to prevent a disease, and it might actually not do us any good and maybe even make it worse. Well, here are some of the research that is coming more and more to the forefront now, and it's becoming more and more accepted, and that is that osteoporosis is not so much a matter of not getting enough calcium, but it's largely a disease of losing too much. There's a difference there.
0: Yes.
3: And here it is. Why do we lose so much calcium? And the research is coming together more and more now that looks at several factors. It looks at the consumption of caffeine. It looks at the consumption of excessive salt. It looks at the consumption of phosphorus-rich foods like Coca-Cola. You know, the colas have phosphoric acid. And it also looks, and that's the most prominent factor, at animal protein. Animal protein is uniquely designed in that it has a sulfur component there. And when you take animal protein, that sulfur is turned into sulfuric acid. So I mentioned to you earlier already, these cola drinks, they have phosphoric acid. When you look at meat in general, it has it has a good portion of phosphorus in there. And phosphorus then again turns into phosphoric acid. So I've used now the term acid 3-4 times to give our listeners an idea that the body works best if it is not in an acidic state. The body is very carefully balanced. We talk about a pH of about 7.1, 7.2, which makes it just a little basic, less than acidic. But when you have foods that are fairly high in these acid-forming components, then you develop a metabolic acidosis. So the body now turns a little bit more acidic, and the kidney now has to work very, very hard to making adjustments to keep it in that proper pH level. But ultimately, it seems that the kidneys may be overloaded and can no longer make the adjustments, and the body shifts more and more into an acidic state. It's at that time that body, in order to preserve itself, calls on the bones to release a buffering agent called calcium, calcium carbonate. And that calcium now is being leached from the bones to be a buffer and to bring the body again into the proper pH level. So the more animal protein is in the diet, the more salt The more phosphorus foods, the more phosphoric acid, the more some of these things, and especially in the absence of proper exercise, the more the body now has to release and leach calcium from the bones to keep the body in the proper pH level. And what is really tragic is that while calcium is high in milk, milk is also an animal protein. Mm-hmm. And so the milk doesn't really help us in trying to cut back on our animal protein. Do you see how this is? And so to summarize that, we are not so much concerned, at least some of us in the research area, about pushing more and more calcium into the body,
0: mm-hmm, yeah,
3: but rather preventing the loss of calcium from the bones. And that has to do with dietary factors and lifestyle issues that are making extra demands on releasing this calcium from the bones.
0: Okay, so if we have a glass of milk that has calcium in it, and we have a plate of broccoli that has calcium in it, the milk is in an acid-based delivery system, and the broccoli is in an alkaline-based delivery system for the same amount of calcium. Am I right? On the right track here?
3: Yeah, that's right.
0: Okay. All mm-hmm. right. Okay. So when we eat the broccoli or we eat the vegetables, we're getting the calcium without that load of acidity that comes with it in animal products. So the body does not have to neutralize all this plant-based stuff, and it can actually take the calcium that's there, and it can bring it into the body. It can absorb it better. But if you drink the milk, then the body has to take and neutralize the acidity, and what it does is it takes calcium from the bones, even though there's a load of calcium coming in with the milk, right?
3: Right.
0: Okay,
3: right.
0: All right.
3: You see, the relationship is very, very powerful.
0: Yes.
3: When we look at animal protein, protein that's consumed in the form of meat, fowl, or fish, it causes an actual leaching of calcium from the bones.
0: Mm-hmm.
3: And what is so tragic is that no matter how much calcium you take in, I mean, you can take in calcium in terms of milk, you can take it in terms of a supplement, no matter how much calcium you swallow, mm-hmm. if you're on a high protein, animal protein diet, it will never be enough, because the animal protein overrides the amount of calcium that you take in
0: okay.
3: pushing it out.
0: All right. Well, that's very, very clear. Thank you, Dr. Deal. Now, let's talk about the far end of the spectrum here as far as humans are concerned. That's babies. Babies and cow's milk. I mean, this seems to be a match made in heaven, but am I reading something here that I shouldn't? Are we saying that maybe there are other liquids that babies should have as opposed to cow's milk?
3: Well, that's an interesting question that you raise. You know, I've always said that cow's milk is best for babies, but then I always edit the next word. Cow's milk is always best for baby calves.
0: Okay.
3: Okay.
0: All right.
3: Because, you know, there are probably some 4,000 species of mammals on Earth, and for these kind of mammals, each mammal's milk is precisely designed and balanced for its own young.
0: Mm-hmm.
3: You do not have a specifically designed milk coming from cows that should be used by humans.
0: Mm, okay.
3: But you have a specifically designed mother's milk for human babies.
0: And we have to, say that mother's milk from a human mother would make a cow sick. Am I right in assuming that?
3: maybe. You see, every mammal has a milk for its young,
0: yes.
3: But the constituents are different. For instance, when you look at the amount of protein in humans, in mother's milk, it's about 1.2%. But if you take it from a cow, it's 3.3%.
0: Wow.
3: So you have three times more protein, and protein is a growth agent.
0: Mm-hmm.
3: So when you take the milk from cows, that human baby is growing much, much faster,
0: yeah.
3: Because the baby of a cow is supposed to double the weight, the birth weight, in about 47 days, but a human is supposed to take about 180 days.
0: Mm.
3: So you see, when you take cow's milk, you're actually pushing the weight gain of a baby, and right there, perhaps we are already laying the foundation for overweight further down the line as adults. So that's one aspect. Furthermore, but there's much, much, much more, and let me just share with you, the American College of Pediatrics has strongly urged that cow's milk should not be given to children until they're at least 1 year of age.
0: Mm-hmm. Mm-hmm.
3: So they say no cow's milk to a human baby until that baby is at least 1 year of age. And there are some very good reasons for that. Let me give you a few examples. We're looking at allergies. Hmm. We're looking at asthma. And infants that are not exposed to cow's milk develop far fewer allergies than those who receive cow's milk early in life. And also, babies that don't get exposed to cow's milk have fewer colics, they have fewer eczema, they have less nasal and bronchial congestion, they have less inner ear infections. All of these things are related to allergic reactions to something in cow's milk. Mm-hmm. Mm-hmm. To a large extent. Then number two, human babies need to have certain immunity factors. We call them antibodies. And they're found in a unique way in breast milk to protect them from infectious diseases. And now we have discovered that there are probably more than 90 elements in mother's milk, with concentration changing to accommodate the need of the developing child. Mm-hmm. Just think about this. Here's one aspect. The dairy industry sometimes comes to me and they say, look, cow's milk can't be all that bad because mother's milk has more cholesterol than cow's milk. Mm-hmm. So why are you crucifying milk because of its cholesterol content? Because mother's milk is higher than cow's milk. And what they don't tell you is that the cow's milk has a steady cholesterol content, while mother's milk, the cholesterol content changes.
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8: How amiable are thy tabernacles, O Lord of hosts! My soul longeth, yea, even fainteth, for the courts of the Lord. My heart and my flesh crieth out for the living God. Yea, the sparrow hath found an house, and the swallow a nest for herself, where she may lay her young, even thine altars, O Lord of hosts, my King and my God. Blessed are they that dwell in thy house. They will be still praising thee. Selah. Blessed is the man whose strength is in thee, in whose heart are the ways of them who, passing through the valley of Baca, make it a well. The rain also filleth the pools. They go from strength to strength. Every one of them in Zion appeareth before God. O Lord God of hosts, hear my prayer. Give ear, O God of Jacob. Selah. Behold, O God, our shield, and look upon the face of thine anointed. For a day in thy courts is better than a thousand. I had rather be a doorkeeper in the house of my God than to dwell in the tents of wickedness. For the Lord God is a sun and shield. The Lord will give grace and glory. No good thing will he withhold from them that walk uprightly. O Lord of hosts, blessed is the man that trusteth in thee.
9: And Jesus sat over against the treasury, and beheld how the people cast money into the treasury. And many that were rich cast in much. And there came a certain poor widow, and she threw in 2 mites, which make a farthing. And he called unto him his disciples, and saith unto them, Verily I say unto you, that this poor widow hath cast more in than all they which have cast into the treasury. For all they did cast in of their abundance, but she of her want did cast in all that she had, even all her living.
10: As it is written, the just shall live by faith.
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12: Now a look at your morning weather on Vacaville Fairfield Christian Talk Radio. Sunny today with a high near 86 and lows around 55. Sunny tomorrow with a high of 93 and lows around 57. For your Sunday, sunny with a high near 83 and lows around 52. And for Monday, mostly sunny with a high near 85 and lows around 55. That's your morning weather on Vacaville Fairfield Christian Talk Radio.
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0: From Christian News Radio Network, I'm Jim Miller. There's still around 700,000 ballots still to be counted from California's primaries held on Tuesday. We're still waiting on the final results in the L.A. mayor's race featuring incumbent Mayor Karen Bass, reality TV star Spencer Pratt, and city councilwoman Nithya Raman. We're also waiting on the governor's race that features Steve Hilton, Xavier Becerra, and Tom Steyer. The Department of Justice announcing a takedown of alleged fraudsters in Ohio. Acting Attorney General Todd Blanche says state employees are among more than a dozen defendants who are being indicted into what Blanche called some of the most significant fraud schemes in the country. They allegedly defrauded the state and federal governments out of more than $50 million. And President Trump teasing plans for a Trump arch between Arlington National Cemetery and the Lincoln Memorial. News Nation's Washington correspondent Gabrielle Caracciolo says one U.S. representative is against it.
1: So far, the president's allies sitting on the Commission of Fine Arts and the National Capital Planning Commission are on board.
2: But like many of the president's construction plans, it's facing pushback in the form of lawsuits and legislation.
1: Virginia Democratic Representative Don Beyer's district includes Arlington National Cemetery. He's among those opposed to the arch changing the cemetery's iconic view of the Lincoln Memorial and is trying to stop the construction with a new bill.
0: Beyer said the administration can't build on the land that would block the cemetery's view of the Lincoln Memorial. A new AI robot that obeys verbal commands has been unveiled by Amazon. The global online retailer revealed its new mobile robot at an Amazon fulfillment center near London and said the next generation Proteus can respond to conversational prompts. The vice president of Amazon Robotics said you can tell it what it needs to be done and it figures out the priority, the route, and the timing. President Trump yesterday told reporters in the Oval Office that Iran killing U.S. troops would be a good reason to restart the war. News Nation's Robert Sherman has more.
3: The president saying tonight that no matter what it takes, the United States will achieve its goals with Iran, either through diplomacy or through military force. While preferring the negotiating option, the president saying tonight that the dynamic could change if something were to happen here in the region, such as U.S. service members being seriously injured or killed.
0: The president also indicated he would consider meeting with Iran's new supreme leader if a deal was made. Some moviegoers have faced their own journey to buy tickets to Christopher Nolan's latest film. Tickets for IMAX and other premium large format showings of The Odyssey went on sale.

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1: 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My name is Adrian Westney Jr. I'm your host for today's program. And today we begin a multi-part series on the Ten Commandments. 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And it's a very, very interesting series as I have been listening in the preparation for this. I'm sure that you're going to be interested in much of what Pastor Phipps has to say on this topic, the Ten Commandments. Today we begin with commandment number one, here on The More Abundant Life. 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
2: You have your Bibles with you. Turn with me to the book of Exodus, chapter 34, verse 4. The book of Exodus, chapter 34. Verse 4, Bible says, "And he hewed two tables of stone like unto the first. And Moses rose up early in the morning and went up unto Mount Sinai, as the Lord had commanded him, and took in his hand the two tables of stone. And the Lord descended in the cloud and stood with him there, and proclaimed the name of the Lord." Oh, you didn't hear that today. The Lord proclaimed the name of the Lord. "And the Lord passed by before him and proclaimed, the Lord God, merciful and gracious, long-suffering and abundant in goodness and truth, keeping mercy for thousands, forgiving iniquity and transgression and sin, and that will by no means clear the guilty, visiting the iniquity of the fathers upon the children and upon the children's children, unto the third and to the fourth generation. And Moses made haste and bowed his head toward the earth and worshiped." Oh, you didn't hear that today. He worshiped. And now I want you to turn once more to the book of Exodus, chapter 20. I'm going to begin today a series of messages on the Ten Commandments. Exodus, chapter 20. And verse 1, the Bible says, "And God spake all these words, saying, I am the Lord thy God, which have brought thee out of the land of Egypt, out of the house of bondage. Thou shalt have no other gods before me." I often love to revisit this scripture. It tells how on the morning of the third day of their encampment, all Israel turned its eyes toward the mountain. Together they watched and marveled as God unleashed in their presence a vivid display of his awesome power. They watched as God gave new meaning to the word spectacular. Whenever God moves, it is spectacular. And that day on Sinai, God took an ordinary mountain, draped it in sound and fury. He took an ordinary mountain, dressed it in darkness, and like a conductor before a symphony, that day on Sinai, God gave to Israel a glimpse of his divine artistry. Starting from the top of the mountain, a thick, dense darkness moved downward until the whole mount

0: mountain was wrapped in a curtain of darkness. High above the mountain, the people heard the sound of a trumpet summoning them to draw closer. Moses pointed his face to the mountain, and as he led his people to the base of that mountain, he prepared his heart for the highest privilege known to man, and that privilege is to commune with his Creator. As the people drew closer, from the darkness shot out white flashes of lightning, sharp peals of thunder. As God descended on the mountain, it shook. The mountain shook, quaked, and all the people fell upon their faces. The sound of the trumpet lay hidden from their view, grew louder, and then suddenly there was silence. The thunder ceased. The lightning stopped flashing. The call of the trumpet was hushed, and there was nothing but silence. And then amidst the stillness, out of the darkness and mystery, out of the shadows of the dim unknown, God spoke, surrounded by angels, in a veil of light shrouding his glory. God spoke those words from Exodus 20, "I am the Lord thy God, which have brought thee out of the land of Egypt, out of the house of bondage. And thou shalt have no other gods before me." Here God was saying to us that you have to respect others, but you only worship him. You didn't hear me today. Respect the president, but only worship God. No one but God has earned the right to your worship. In Isaiah, God says, "I am the Lord, there is none other. I am Alpha and Omega, first and the last, beginning of the end, and thou shalt have no other God before me." That day on Sinai, God laid before us a clear and certain word. God was saying, "I was the one who stood in the black of outer space and said, 'Let there be light.' I was the one who called forth the moon and ordained the stars. I was the one who knelt down by the side of a river and scooped up a clump of clay. I was the one who formed you from the dust of the ground, breathed into your nostrils the breath of life. I am the Lord thy God, and thou shalt have no other God before me. I am holy, and you are not. And though I am holy, I yearn for your companionship. I hunger for your fellowship. I am the Lord thy God. I was the one who called you friend when you were friendless." Have mercy, Jesus. "I was the one who gave you hope when you were hopeless. And as long as you remain a created being, as long as you draw life from my inexhaustible supply of life, have mercy, Jesus, I will be your God. And you will not, must not, shall not have any other God but me. As long as I am the potter, you're going to be the clay. And you shall have no other God. To none will your praise be sung." Woo! "To no other will your prayers be prayed. I am the Lord your God who sets the stars in their courses." You know, for a lot of people, this, they don't understand. This is the basis of all religion. This is the foundation. of your faith. You see, how can I say it to you today? God wants to be sovereign in your life. We have decided that God no longer expects of us certain things like regular attendance to church. We've decided that we will decide. Oh, you didn't hear me today. We have decided that we will decide whether our faith will be sporadic or not, whether our faith will be intermittent, whether our praise will be sporadic. And in our arrogance and hypocrisy, we have declared certain areas of our life off limits to God. We fall out of favor with God and even earn his displeasure when we limit his sovereignty over our own lives. Church, in our blindness and confusion, we made idols of many things. We settled for a counterfeit faith. I was up this morning, and by the way, if you have the internet, I don't know if you know it, but your pastor's on the internet preaching every Saturday morning at 7 o'clock, WGTS.org. And I was listening to the message God had me preaching this morning, and it just amazed me how the Lord puts things in the preacher's mind. You didn't hear me today. All of a sudden in the message, I said, people who don't believe in God are out of their minds. Because the Bible says even demons believe. Even demons believe and tremble. So people who say, I don't believe in God, they're out of their minds, because even devils believe. Have mercy, Jesus. We have come to an hour in history when it seems as though young people and old people don't really know who God is. And we need to be reminded of who God is. I admit to you, for many years, I didn't really know who God was. I found that in my life, if you can't answer this fundamental question, who is God? Over your life, you are missing the most important question and answer in your life. Everybody's got to answer that question. Who is God to you? God says, I am the Lord thy God. It's one thing to make a mistake in your Christian life on doctrines, but you don't want to make a mistake on this. You better know who God is, and you better know who God is to you. When we do understand that we must honor him, we must worship him. Listen to what Paul says in the book of Romans. Paul says that whether we live unto the Lord. He says, and even whether we die unto the Lord. Whether we live or we die, we are the Lord's. Hallelujah. We must come to the point in our lives where we realize that we don't even belong to ourselves. We belong to God. We must come to the point in our lives where we see that every need we have, he can supply. Everything we want, we must somehow become lost in the swell of his will and providence, and he will provide it. All of life, from youth to the grave, you belong to God. You are not your own. There is never a period in your life when you are yours. Amen. Because we are the Lord's, there is no part of our lives that is exempt from his dominion. Oh, hallelujah. Whether you eat or drink, you belong to the Lord. So eat and drink as God has directed you. The Christian does not offer to God part of his life. The Christian offers to God all of his life. And I know how hard it is to pray over the things you really want, because you're afraid that God might say no. But be prepared, because you are all his. Listen to what Paul says in Galatians 6:17. From this day on, let no man trouble me, for I bear branded on my body the marks of Jesus. Amen. Paul says, I belong to him. You see, in the Roman Empire, when a slave ran away and he was caught by his owner, he would be stripped, then the irons would be heated, and the owner's initials would be seared into the slave's body. Here Paul is saying, I have been branded with the seal of the living God, and I belong to Jesus. Every day I wear the mark that I'm his. Do you wear the mark that you belong to Jesus? On your job, in your family, every talent, everything you have belongs to God. That's why I make no apologies. When I was 16 years old, I made a decision that I was only going to use this talent for the glory of God. And I make no apologies. This belongs to him. Does not belong to Xerox. It does not belong to Budweiser. Are you listening to me? This belongs to God. Every note. You're not listening to me today. Every syllable. Every tone that comes from this voice belongs to God. I am not my own. I'm a purchase of God. I've been redeemed by the blood of Calvary, and I belong to him. Let me be God of your life, says the Lord, and I'll take you places. I reward those who diligently seek me. Not long ago, Ted Turner, who owns CNN, proposed that men do away with the Ten Commandments. A little money does strange things to the minds of men. He actually suggested that he could rewrite the Ten Commandments and improve on the old traditional commandments. The ones about adultery and and greed. I said a little money does strange things to the minds of men. He proposed instead 10 new priorities. And here are some of them. I love and respect the planet Earth. It's so cold. Are you with me today? It's not even poetic. I love and respect all living things, especially my fellow species, mankind. I promise to have no more than 2 children, or no more than my nation suggests. And I reject the use of force, particularly military force. Larry King later on reported Ted Turner's suggestions and said, Ted Turner's new 10 commandments make a lot more sense than the old ones. But you got to understand that, because Ted Turner is Larry King's boss. Amen. So no matter, brothers and sisters, what Ted Turner says, God says, I am the Lord your God, and you shall have no other God before me. One writer said, I find it amusing how such an ancient list of the Ten Commandments can still be so utterly relevant. A few years ago, thank you, Jesus, some university professors gave out copies of the Ten Commandments to their students and asked them to rearrange the Ten Commandments in order of importance. 90% of the students reversed the order of the Ten Commandments, putting the commandments about how we are to treat our fellow man first, and then the commandments about how we are to relate to God last. What they didn't understand was that there is a reason that God put it. Are you with me today? There is a reason God put those Ten Commandments in the order that he put them. Because God knew that if you don't respect God, you can never respect other people. If you don't respect the one who stood in outer space and said, "Let there be light," what makes you think that you're going to respect someone who is infirm? Listen to the order Jesus put them in. One of the teachers of the law heard the debate going on about the Ten Commandments, and noticing that Jesus was present, one of the religious teachers asked him, "Of all the commandments, which is the most important one?" Now watch how Jesus answered. "Hear, O Israel, the Lord our God, the God, the Lord is one." And then he said, "Love." "Love the Lord your God with all your heart and with all your soul and with all your mind and with all your strength, because you will never be able to love your neighbor as yourself until you love the Lord your God with all your heart. No commandment greater than these." And the Jews understood that the first four principles deal with our relationship with God, and our relationship with God provides the foundation for our character and our relationship with others. Notice that the first commandment does not start, "You shall believe in a God." By the way, everybody has a God. A God is whatever has first place in your life. I said, in every person's heart, there is a throne. Hey, are you with me today? And on every throne, there is a God. The most important question is, what God sits on the throne that's in your heart?
1: Well, that brings us to the end of our message for today. 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
1: Today, goats and sheep graze over the spot where a sprawling city once existed. I'll be back in a moment with the amazing facts about the seven prophecies of Nineveh.

0: Hello, this is Joe Cruz on the Amazing Facts broadcast, facts which affect you. Some years ago, a minister of the gospel went into an industrial center to give some Bible lectures. He was only there a short time when he noticed a piece in the newspapers ridiculing Christians for believing in the divinity of Christ. Now, this minister believed firmly in the divinity of Jesus, and he also believed that the authenticity of the Bible could be proved by the tales that dead men tell. So he wrote a letter to the newspaper editor giving two or three reasons why he was certain that Jesus was the divine Son of God. It seems that a group of men had formed a rationalist club where they could get together and laugh at Christians for believing the Bible. Quite a number of letters had been appearing from time to time, so it was not surprising that another letter appeared in the next newspaper challenging the minister to debate the authenticity of the Bible in its columns. The minister told them he'd be delighted to accept their challenge, and he wondered if they would accept God's challenge made some 2,700 years ago. Being a bit curious, the group writing against the Bible said, "All right, you give us the challenge and let's think about it." And this was the challenge, friends, Isaiah 41, 22 and 23. "Declare us things for to come. Show the things that are to come hereafter, that we may know that you're God's." Now, as far as has been ascertained, no atheist, infidel, scientist, philosopher, or unbeliever of any kind has ever attempted to answer that challenge, for no one can foretell the future. Furthermore, God says in Isaiah 46, 9-11, "Remember the former things of old, for I am God and there's none else, declaring the end from the beginning and from ancient times the things that are not yet done. I have spoken it, and I will also bring it to pass." Now, friends, you'll notice that the master brain behind this book says that he stands without parallel. God says that he can actually foretell the future. That group of men silently withdrew from the debate as this minister proceeded to prove that God could foretell the future. Now, if this Bible were only a human concoction, as they said it was, all they needed to do to settle the authenticity of the book was to find just one failure, just one prophecy that had not been fulfilled, just one event that had happened contrary to the way God said it would happen. If the Bible were not the Word of God, it would be simple to find among the hundreds of prophecies some that were not accurate. One thing that human beings cannot do is foretell the future. For if they could, there would not be so much money lost at the racetracks. But this book guarantees it can tell the future. About one-third of the Bible is prophecy. There are over 1,000 distinct prophecies reaching down not merely years and centuries, but actually thousands of years into the future. Just one failure in all these prophecies would prove that the Bible cannot tell the end from the beginning. Now let's put it another way. If you cannot find a failure in the prophecies of this book, first produce some other book that has real prophecies in it. This is God's book, and God says it is the only one who can foretell the future. Now, can you find any book written by Hindus, Muslims, or any of the others that contain real prophecy? If you can, this question of the authenticity of God's book will be forever settled. I can tell you right now that you will never find a book like that. You will never find a group of prophecies by any human beings that have been authentically fulfilled. God says in Isaiah 43:8, "Bring forth the blind people that have eyes and the deaf that have ears. Let all the nations be gathered together and let the people be assembled. Who among them can declare this and show us former things? Let them bring forth their witnesses that they may be justified, or let them hear and say it is truth." Now, these blind and deaf are the people who do not want to be convinced of the truth. But God says if they can't bring forth witnesses to prove that he's not what he claims, then they must listen and say it is truth. Now, let's consider one of the great cities of the Old Testament, the ancient metropolis of Nineveh. You all remember the story of Jonah, of course, and how God sent him with a warning message to that exceeding great city of Nineveh. It was surrounded by walls 100 feet high with 1,500 watchtowers, making it utterly impregnable. Nineveh, a thing of beauty, was also a center of crime and wickedness. The repentance shown at the time of Jonah's warning was very temporary, and they soon returned to their fraud, obscenity, idolatry, and iniquity of all kinds. Now, we're going to notice seven prophecies concerning this city. Nahum 1:10, While they are drunken as drunkards, they shall be devoured as stubble fully dry. Now there's the first prophecy, friends. The heathen historian Diodorus Siculus relates that the king was so elated with former victories that he abandoned himself to scandalous inaction and had appointed a time of festivity. The enemy, hearing of their negligence and drunkenness, attacked the Syrian army, quote, while they are drunken as drunkards, end quote, and overcame them. Thus, Bible prophecy is again fulfilled in every detail. Now, the second prophecy to be considered is in Nahum 1:8. But with an overrunning flood he will make an utter end of the place thereof. And again in Nahum 2:6, the gates of the river shall be opened, and the palace shall be dissolved. Now, friends, notice God says that he'll destroy Nineveh with a flood. The Tigris River Dam had been built in such a way that it could be controlled with great gates. For 2,000 years, this dam had been in use. With a great wall about the city, Nineveh proudly defied the world. But just when this invading army camped against the city, for the first time in human history, the Tigris flooded its banks. It broke through its gates and swept away a part of the walls, just as the Bible says it was overthrown by a flood. Now, the third prophecy is found in Nahum 1:15. There shall the fire devour thee, the sword shall cut thee off. Now, friends, fire and sword were the forces by which God had said he would destroy this city. According to the historian Diodorus Siculus, the king of Nineveh knew of the prophecy about the river, and giving up in despair, he gathered all his wives and children into the palace and set fire to it, consuming the city as well. Now, God said it would be destroyed by fire, and the prophecy was fulfilled. The fourth prophecy is in Nahum 1:14. I will make thy grave, for thou art vile. And in Nahum 3:11 we read, thou shalt be hid. Now, this is telling us Nineveh was to be buried. In the first century after Christ, Lucian wrote these words, there is no trace of her remaining, nor would you be able to tell where she stood. Yes, friends, as silent years rolled by, the winds blew the dust over the remains of the once magnificent city until it was so completely buried that even its existence was questioned. The fifth prophecy of Nineveh, found in Zephaniah 2:13, says, and he will make Nineveh a desolation and dry like a wilderness. All right, where the great Sennacherib had his beautiful ivory palace is now only a mound of dirt. Not many years ago, Albert Barnes, a Presbyterian commentator, says that no one on earth knew where Nineveh was located. But since then, archaeologists have unearthed Nineveh. When they first started excavating in that vicinity, every city that was discovered was declared to be Nineveh. But with the deciphering of the Assyrian tablets, they found beyond question the exact location of the city. Now, the sixth prophecy in Zephaniah 2:14 says, and flocks shall lie down in the midst of her. And friends, today you can find a poor Arab with his goats and sheep grazing among the ruins of the great palace of Sennacherib. It has become, just as the Bible says, a place for the grazing of flocks. Isn't it strange? A shepherd would not dare to take his flock into the Babylonian ruins, but are perfectly safe among the ruins of Nineveh. The only reason that can be given for this is that the Bible says it would be this way. Remarkable as these prophecies are, the Bible goes even further. One more prophecy, the seventh that we shall consider, has been fulfilled. Nahum 3:6 says, and I will cast abominable filth upon thee, and make thee vile, and will set thee as a gazing stock. Now God says that Nineveh will be buried under all that dirt and filth, and it was. It was buried so well that it was centuries before it was even found. Now, if you go to the museum in London, you will see people gazing at what has been dug up out of Nineveh. It has truly become a gazing stock. God is using these heathen cities as witnesses to prove that the Bible is true. One stone slab in the British Museum, taken from the ruins of Nineveh, pictures the king of Nineveh and a captive king bowing at his feet. Written in that strange uniform writing of the Assyrians, which archaeologists can read so plainly today, it tells you the name of that king. The Bible is certain in a very uncertain world, and it can give us joy and peace that we can't get from the world. The Bible is sure, and its prophecies are certain. Anyone who does not believe the Bible has not faced the abundance of evidence. No matter where we turn, it's the same story. The very rocks cry out that the Bible is true. In the library unearthed in Nineveh were discovered 25,000 books of baked clay tablets, some with such fine writing that a magnifying glass was needed to read them. They consisted of dictionaries, poems, letters, medical prescriptions, and historical facts. Some of these tablets told of certain kings of Israel and heathen kings mentioned in the Bible, while others confirmed the story of creation and the flood. Comparing these with the Word of God, one is impressed by the singular accuracy of the Scriptures. The Bible deals with facts, and the ruins of the past confirm its authenticity. So regardless of your attitude to the Bible, friend, you cannot ignore it. It presses its challenge upon all. Again and again, its claims have been denied and refuted, but never permanently. It has been overthrown, demolished, and ridiculed, only to outlive its critics. The Bible is universal in its appeal. It influences every type of man, every degree of intellect, prince and peasant, mechanic and artisan, ruler and subject, laborer and employer, learned and unlearned. All alike are fascinated by its pages and benefited thereby. Children read its stories, philosophers ponder its wisdom, scholars are moved by it, and lost men eagerly grasp the salvation it holds forth. Jesus said, "While here on earth, heaven and earth shall pass away, but my word shall not pass away." There were no reporters there to take down the words of Jesus, no daily papers to print his sermons. God has preserved his word through 20 centuries, and it has not weakened it or lessened its power. Translated into over 1,000 languages, no other book has been so generally read and so greatly loved and so ardently propagated and so widely distributed and so certain of its results and so powerful in its influence. If the Bible is a forgery, an imposition, could it accomplish what it does wherever it goes? A lying forgery has no power to transform human lives into the likeness of the divine. Lying, lustful, murdering, idolaters cannot be changed by the millions into honest, peaceable, virtuous men by telling them a great lie. Among all races, it exercises this astonishing power. In all languages, it's glorified.
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0: It's time now for Bible Talk. Join our hosts, Gary Gibbs and John Bradshaw, speakers for the Amazing Facts Ministry, as they now open the Bible and discuss themes that affect your life today. Stay tuned, because the next 15 minutes will deepen your understanding of God's Word.
1: Hi, friends, and welcome again to Bible Talk, where we talk about what the Bible has to say to us today. I'm John Bradshaw, and with me again is Gary Gibbs. Hi, Gary.
2: Hi, John. Boy, today is a beautiful day, and we have a fantastic topic to talk about.
1: I've really been enjoying our last few discussions as we've been talking about the gifts of the Holy Spirit. We've discussed speaking in tongues and some other things as well.
2: Tongues especially, because so many churches and so many of my friends, John, and I'm sure your friends, do have the gift of tongues as they understand it, and yet everything has to be tested by the Bible, doesn't it?
1: Yeah, that's right. This is a gift that crosses denominational barriers. It's something that you and I have both had experience being around or near or in the midst of. But you're right. This is so spectacular, so powerful. Some people love this thing so much. You've got to come back to the Bible and say, is this really biblical?
2: Now, John, you mentioned something last time that made me perk up, and I'm sure our listeners did as well. You indicated that not every supernatural gift that somebody demonstrates is necessarily from God. Now, listen, God is love. God is supernatural. Where else would something like gifts of healing or gifts of tongue or prophesying possibly come from? I know there's a devil out there, but God wouldn't allow that, would he?
1: You know, the Bible makes very, very clear that the devil is an effective miracle worker. That might come as a surprise to a lot of people, but it's clear, and it's in the Bible.
2: Yeah, but John, he's a miracle worker through the New Age, through spiritualism and mediums. But
1: you mean it wouldn't happen in the church?
2: Not in the church, John.
1: Let me read from Matthew chapter 24. Jesus said, this is on the Olivet, in the Olivet discourse, you know. They came to him and they said, tell us what shall be the sign of thy coming and all of this.
2: So he's talking about the last days?
1: Sure. And Jesus answered and said, first thing, be careful that no one deceives you. Isn't that interesting? He didn't say, okay, here are the signs. He said, first up, be careful that nobody pulls the wool over your eyes. And he is talking to his followers, churchgoers. See?
2: Well, that must mean in the last days, there's going to be a lot of
1: deception.
2: Yes.
1: You believe it. Verse 5, many will come saying, I am Christ, and they shall deceive many. Verse 11 in Matthew 24. Gary, why don't you read that?
2: Many false prophets shall rise and shall deceive many.
1: That's right. The Bible says they will show great signs and wonders so that if it were possible, they would deceive the very elect. Matthew 24, verse 24.
2: Now, I thought the very elect could not be deceived. They're the elect. They're the chosen of God. How could they possibly be deceived?
1: I tell you what, whenever you put your senses before the Bible, what you see before what the Word of God says, whenever you let anything override the plain Word of God, you're opening yourself up to be deceived and led astray. It's that simple.
2: Now how does the devil deceive? You know, I've had people deceive me by just telling me lies and tricking me. They didn't have to use anything supernatural. But how does the devil deceive people?
1: Many people have got the idea that when the devil comes along, what's he going to look like? He's going to have a red suit.
2: He's got a red bodysuit on. He has two horns on his head. He has a barbed tail and
1: a pitchfork
2: in his hand.
1: That's right. The devil knows better than that. In the last days, if he set himself up at the mall with a little booth, probably booth number 666, and he said, come on and get the mark of the beast from me. I want to give it to you. Step right up. I don't think too many people are going to be deceived by that.
2: They wouldn't be. In fact, I read a true story. It didn't even come from a preacher. It came from a man in the financial world. And he was telling about a bill one of our recent presidents was considering to kind of stop terrorism and drug smuggling and that type of thing, where everybody would be given a chip. You know, one of these Vera chips or microchips implanted in them.
1: I'd go for it if they were going to give me a corn chip.
2: They were all seated around the table, the president's cabinet, and the president suggested this as a way to control, you know, people coming in and out of our country.
1: Okay.
2: And it got really quiet, John.
1: No kidding.
2: And then somebody chuckled nervously and said, sounds like the mark of the beast, doesn't it?
1: Really?
2: And they got off the topic.
1: You know, that is another deception. We've talked about the mark of the beast on Bible Talk before, you know. And that's going to be a tremendous deception in the last days. But just to pick up on that,
2: but,
1: see.
2: But you were saying the devil's not going to have a placard saying, come receive 666.
1: Oh, no.
2: So how does he deceive people? And how does this tie into the gifts of the Spirit and the counterfeits you're talking
1: about? Well, he slides things in another way. Like the mark of the beast. This will be offered to the world as a solution to problems, as a great thing, as a good thing. He wants you to think that what he's offering you is desirable and necessary. In fact, in 2 Corinthians, the Bible says that the devil works as an angel of light.
2: Now, what does that mean? He works as an angel of light.
1: It means don't expect him to come along with horns and a pitchfork and a snarl. Maybe you could expect to see him come along as a preacher wearing a fine suit.
2: Rolex watch.
1: Hey, speaking eloquently, maybe with a TV ministry and an entourage, a posse.
2: Hey, be careful. Good friend of mine has a TV ministry, and you and I work for a TV and radio ministry.
1: And I would say, even when it comes to amazing facts, test it by the Word of God.
2: And Bible Talk. Test it by the Word of God.
1: In Revelation chapter 13, it talks about fire coming down from heaven. He doeth great wonders in the sight of men and deceives them. Get ready for this.
2: Okay.
1: Because a lot of people see the TV preachers and they say, listen, he apparently healed someone. This man must be of God.
2: Mm-hmm.
1: But look in verse 14. He deceives them that dwell on the earth by the means of the miracles which he had power to do in the sight of the beast.
2: Wow.
1: Now, I'm not saying miracles are bad things.
2: No, because we read that they're going to be true miracles.
1: I'm all for the true working of God. But understand there are going to be false miracles as well.
2: And that's what makes it deceptive, is because it looks like the true.
1: That's
2: right. If I were to give you a $3 bill, I don't think I've ever seen a bona fide $3 bill.
1: I'm not going to go for that, Gary.
2: You're not going to take it.
1: That's right.
2: But if I give you a counterfeit 20, unless you know how to spot the counterfeit.
1: And I'm off to the mall, or I'm...
2: You're off to the penitentiary, my friend.
1: Yeah, I guess that could happen. I'm saying I'm off to the mall in my ignorance, if I don't know the difference.
2: So you need to know how to spot the counterfeit.
1: That's right.
2: Now, how do we spot the counterfeit of the gifts of the Spirit?
1: By knowing the true gifts of the Spirit and how they work truthfully.
2: Well, is there a book that I can read? Is there a manual that says these are the true gifts of the Spirit?
1: Yes, there is. It's called the Holy Bible. And as you read the Word of God and you read those passages that deal with that, God will lead you. Now, you've got to have an open heart.
2: Mm-hmm.
1: You've got to be teachable. You've got to be leadable. What does it say in 1 John chapter 4 and verse 1? A little passage that speaks to that directly. How about it, Gary, if you read that verse? This is an important verse.
2: Very good. It's the small book of John right before the book of Revelation. Beloved, believe not every spirit, but try the spirits, whether they are of God, because many false prophets are gone out into the world.
1: Now, there's a clear warning there, isn't there? Try the spirits. Just because it looks good, just because it's impressive, just because he or she takes the name of Jesus, doesn't mean it's necessarily from God. In Revelation chapter 16, you read about three unclean spirits like frogs. They came out of the mouth of the dragon, beast, false prophet. Verse 14 says, this makes it very clear,
2: mm-hmm.
1: They are the spirits of devils. Working miracles. So it says the devil works miracles right there.
2: Now, I picked up on something here. You said the false prophet comes out of the mouth of the false prophet.
1: Right.
2: I've never seen a prophet advertise they're a false prophet.
1: No one ever does. You don't see signs outside a church. You know, these churches, they have those signs you can put messages on, and some of them are usually clever or cute or funny.
2: Yes.
1: No sign ever read, don't come here, we don't teach the truth.
2: No, the very nature of a false prophet is to entice people in by pretending like they're a true prophet.
1: Yeah.
2: And then take advantage of them.
1: The whole thing is deception. Understand, Christian friend, in these days, There is gross deception going on, even in the name of Jesus Christ.
2: But John, I've met a lot of people, and they're listening to us right now, and they're thinking, this is too difficult. I am not a Bible scholar. I'm a busy housewife. I've got a job. I have to clean the house and feed the kids. My husband, he's busy. I can't figure this all out. God's just going to have to trust my heart, and I don't have time for this.
1: Every Christian needs to have time for the Bible. And I would say that as the Holy Spirit leads you, remember, Jesus said he would guide you into all what?
2: All truth.
1: All truth. This is not a matter of rocket science. This isn't quantum physics. If you just take your Bible and read 1 Corinthians 12, read 1 Corinthians 14, read Acts chapter 2 and find out what went on at Pentecost, really, it's very clear. Read it and be prayerful about it and say, God, I am willing to be undeceived.
2: But everybody has their own view, John, of what these things mean.
1: That's true, and everybody will all the way till Jesus comes.
2: So, you know, you hear one preacher, he emphasizes one verse, another emphasizes another verse, and they're contradicting each other.
1: Listen, we all know that if you trust that preacher without checking for yourself, you are never going to be a healthy Christian. So read all the verses that pertain to the subject and read them yourself and pray, God, guide me.
2: You know, that's a good point. When I first became a Christian, I was confused on some issues, and my sister introduced me to a concordance. You know what that is?
1: Concordance is a beautiful Bible study tool.
2: Has every word in the Bible on it. And I was studying out topics like what happens when you die. What I did is I looked up every place the Bible said die or death. And as I looked at it, I got God's mind on death.
1: It just reads like a book, doesn't it?
2: Made it real clear then.
1: Yeah.
2: And so I guess people could do that on tongues and gifts and miracles and all that as well.
1: Sure. With some of these computer concordances that you can get these days, makes it pretty easy to do that sort of thing too.
2: So you're telling me I don't have to depend on someone else. God will use other preachers and teachers, because
1: sure,
2: those are gifts as well.
1: That's right.
2: To help illuminate my mind. But then I need to go back to the Word of God myself and study it.
1: You'd be amazed how many people do not believe that. I had a friend saying, no, we shouldn't read the Bible. We are faulty. Let the church interpret it for us. But that's not what the Bible says. You read, you pray, you come to Jesus, and God will guide you personally.
2: How important is that in the last days, that we go to Jesus personally?
1: It's so vital, because I believe the Bible tells us there's a time of trouble coming such as never was. There'll be overwhelming deceptions. And unless we are connected to Christ like a branch to a vine, we can't hope to be led by His Spirit safely over to the other shore.
2: And we have to build our lives and our faith not on the teachings of men, but on the Word of God.
1: Sure, and I think a mature Christian would pray, Lord, help me to know the truth. Undeceive me. Let me follow you and your word. I'll change if it means standing where you want me to stand.
2: And here at Bible Talk, that's what we're hoping people will do. They'll investigate what we have to say.
1: And stand on the word and the word only. Friend, thanks for being with us again. Join Gary and me here next time for more on Bible Talk.
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5: Out of the depths have I cried unto thee, O Lord. Lord, hear my voice. Let thine ears be attentive to the voice of my supplications. If thou, Lord, shouldest mark iniquities, O Lord, who shall stand? but there is forgiveness with thee, that thou mayest be feared. I wait for the Lord. My soul doth wait, and in his word do I hope. My soul waiteth for the Lord more than they that watch for the morning. I say, more than they that watch for the morning. Let Israel hope in the Lord, for with the Lord there is mercy, and with him is plenteous redemption. And he shall redeem Israel from all his iniquities.
4: And a certain ruler asked him, saying,
6: Good master, what shall I do to inherit eternal life?
4: And Jesus said unto him,
7: Why callest thou me good? None is good save one, that is God. Thou knowest the commandments. Do not commit adultery, do not kill, do not steal, do not bear false witness. Honor thy father and thy mother.
4: And he said,
6: All these have I kept from my youth up.
4: Now when Jesus heard these things, he said unto him,
7: Yet lackest thou one thing. Sell all that thou hast, and distribute unto the poor, and thou shalt have treasure in heaven, and come follow me.
4: And when he heard this, he was very sorrowful, for he was very rich. And when Jesus saw that he was very sorrowful, he said,
7: How hardly shall they that have riches enter into the kingdom of God?
8: If God be for us, who can be against us?
9: The light shineth in darkness, and the darkness comprehended it not.
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11: 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As a graduate of the San Francisco Conservatory of Music with a degree in violin performance, my friend Gina knows this well. She says, Johnny, I am in a world where performance and ability count, where meeting a certain standard of excellence is critical. But as the part of the body of Christ, I've learned to appreciate gifts we all can bring to the church, and that is refreshing, Gina says, and it is freeing. Friend, you too may be struggling with the burden of always trying to give your very best. If so, I encourage you to do as Gina does. 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Think you'd like to volunteer at a Johnny and Friends family retreat? Let us know at johnnyandfriends.org.
12: Now a look at your midday weather on Vacaville Fairfield Christian Talk Radio. Sunny today with a high near 92 and lows around 56. Sunny tomorrow with a high of 81 and lows around 50. For your Sunday, mostly sunny with a high near 85 and lows around 55. And for Monday, mostly cloudy with a high near 79 and lows around 58. That's your midday weather on Vacaville Fairfield Christian Talk Radio.
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13: This is Shauna on Johnny Erickson Tata Sharing Hope. Perhaps you've heard Johnny talk about her diving accident. Well, here she is today with part of the story that might be new to you.
11: Decades have passed since that fateful day. I dove into shallow water, crunched my neck, then floated helplessly paralyzed, face down in the water. You know, I hardly ever think about that day. It was so long ago. That is, until recently, someone asked a question about it. The other day, a visitor to our Johnny and Friends office asked me, Johnny, didn't you panic when you were in the water? I mean, you were face down. You were running out of breath. Weren't you frightened? I had to pause a minute and think back. Did I panic? Was I frightened? Well, strange as it may seem, even though I was helplessly floating face down in the water and unable to right myself, honestly, I had no fear. Although I knew that in the next few seconds water would flood my lungs, a deep and powerful peace held fear at bay. And I think this is why. Psalm 68, verse 20 says, quote, "Our God is a God who saves. From the sovereign Lord comes escape from death." Now that is a comforting verse, because it infers that our sovereign Lord is an escape artist when it comes to death. Someone once explained it well when he wrote, "All that pertains to deliverance from death, all that prepares for it, all that makes it easy to be born, all that constitutes a rescue from its pains and horrors, all that follows death in a higher and more blessed world, all that makes death final and places us in a condition where death is no more to be dreaded, all this belongs to God. All this is under His control. He only can enable us to bear death. He only can conduct us from a bed of death to a world where we shall never die." Wow. You know, as it turned out, looking back, my sister Kathy, she rescued me in a split second before I began to drown. I mean, isn't that amazing? Yes, God will rescue you, but sometimes it's in the split second. Yes, you will be delivered, but in absolutely no time to spare. Yes, His grace will uphold you, but sometimes it's not ministered until we come to the absolute end of ourselves. In other words, yes, I survived that diving accident, but by the skin of my teeth. Talk about something that refines your faith. Oh, my goodness. And it is why to this day Psalm 18 means so much to me, where it says, "The cords of death entangled me. The torrents of destruction overwhelmed me. The cords of the grave coiled around me. The snares of death confronted me. And in my distress, I called to the Lord. I cried to my God for help. And from His temple, He heard my cry." Only heaven is going to reveal the countless times you and I escape death every day. So thank Him for His sovereign protection over your life, whether broken necks, broken arms,

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3: 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You know, you think about salesmen, and you think that there is one thing typically that they have in common, or at least a couple of things they have in common. Their persistent ability to persuade. Persistence certainly is a part of it, and their ability to persuade. You may be familiar with this other person. Her name is Meg Whitman. She was the CEO for eBay, and she took this $4 million company that had about 30 employees, and she took it to become a $8 billion a year company employing more than 15,000 employees. Then there's, of course, we know Thomas Edison. Thomas Edison, he constantly promoted and positioned and publicized in the process of convincing the world to embrace some pretty, at the time, amazing technology. And he was selling his product. And Benjamin Franklin, we know Benjamin Franklin. Benjamin Franklin, he practically single-handedly sold the idea of the United States, not just to its citizens, but also to the world. Now, each person, interestingly, each person urged others, as salesmen do, urged others to accept their product, whether their product was a vehicle, whether it was an item, whether it was a vision, or whether it was a plan. Each person thought they had something important to offer another person or populace, and so much so that they urged others to embrace that certain thing. Now, if salesmen and individuals who sell ideas, sell products, if they consider their product vitally important enough to urge others to take a hold of it, how much more important is eternal life and truth that we would consider perhaps urging it upon others? Now, I'm not suggesting here that the gospel ought to be peddled. I'm certainly not suggesting that here this morning. And neither are arms to be twisted and people's wills to be coerced against their will. Not going to happen. But if there was one product above all others that needed to be presented with persistence and with persuasive appeals, then it has to be the gospel, doesn't it?
4: Amen.
3: Yeah, certainly. And that's what Paul did. So far in our study, Paul has been graciously persistent, and he has been theologically persuasive in asking the Gentiles to turn from their wrong thinking regarding justification, regarding how a person is saved. And in order, his hope was in order to help them change or take their feet off the path they're on and put it on a new path of justification by faith, salvation by faith, righteousness by faith. And the fact, this is very interesting, the fact, and we'll look at

0: We've been looking at his theological arguments. The fact that Paul has persuasively and eloquently persuaded theologically regarding the position states that theology is very important. That is, correct theology is very, very important. As a matter of fact, truth matters. Just the idea that Paul has taken nearly four chapters in this particular letter to the church in Galatia to argue theology suggests very strongly that theology, correct theology, truth actually matters. And that's important to know. We live in a world where people view reality through their own perception. And they, if they perceive something to be right, then it must be right. Of course, we live in a world where pluralism abounds. There are different truths for different people. If you were driving in your car, going down the street, and the traffic light turned red, and you thought that red meant go, what would happen? Well, it's certainly nothing pretty is going to happen. You're either going to get an accident or death may occur because of the accident, right? And if a police officer were right in that corner, he'd pull you over and give you a ticket. There's no doubt about that. So perception or what a person wants to be right doesn't mean that it is right. Truth is truth. And when the light turns red, it means stop. When it turns green, it means go. When you look in your bank account and you've got that many dollars or those few dollars in your bank account, that's the reality. You can't think that you can go spend big when you've got little to spend. So perception is certainly not reality. Reality is reality. Truth matters, contrary to popular opinion. And contrary to the spirit of ecumenicalism, correct theology matters. Truth matters. True unity is always predicated upon the truth of God's word. And Jesus' prayer in John 17, where he's praying that his people, his believers, his followers would be one. He says in John 17:17, John records Jesus as praying, Lord, sanctify them by thy truth. Thy word is truth. And so the basis for genuine and true unity among God's people is always predicated upon truth. And that's important to understand, especially in this day and age and in this world where people from every direction are calling for unity, and yet they're willing to put aside doctrinal differences in order to claim or to bring about this unity. But Jesus and the Bible writers thought differently, especially Paul. Paul argued theology, which means correct theology is vitally important to our walk with God and to a correct understanding, of course, of his word and his will for us. Paul, while he was a master theologian, and certainly Paul could have humbled his best intellectual opponent with his arguments. Paul had a pastor's heart. He had a heart that was tender and genuinely concerned for the people that he had won to the gospel. Paul, and this is important to understand, Paul wasn't driven simply to win an argument. Sometimes we get we lose focus and just we want to make a point and we want to be right. And in our attempt to be right, sometimes we lose a friend. And we may have won the argument, but we've lost the ability, our influence to win that person to Christ perhaps. Paul wasn't driven to win a theological argument per se. He was driven out of genuine concern and love for those he labored for. I found a poem that I'd like to read for you. It's just a couple of sentences, and it speaks to the unfortunate attitude that exists among many pastors today. It says, "There is a pastor himself he cherished, who loved his position and not his parish. So the more he preached, the less he reached, and this is why his parish perished." Let's take a look at Galatians chapter 4. We're going to read verses 12 to 20. Read the whole passage so we can see the big picture and understand where we're going today. Paul had a pastor's heart, and we see this in these particular verses in chapter 4 of Galatians. So let's read. We're going to look at verses 12 through 20. Verse 11, Paul says, "I'm afraid for you, lest I have labored for you in vain. Brethren, I urge you to become like me, for I became like you. You have not injured me at all. You know that because of physical infirmity I preached the gospel to you at the first. And my trial, which was in my flesh, you did not despise or reject, but you received me as an angel of God, even as Christ Jesus. What then, or where then, is the blessing that you enjoyed? For I bear you witness that if possible you would have plucked out your own eyes and given them to me. Have I therefore become your enemy because I tell you the truth? They zealously court you for no good. Yes, they want to exclude you that you may be zealous for them, but it is good to be zealous in a good thing always, and not only when I am present with you. My little children, for whom I labor in birth again until Christ is formed in you, I would like to be present with you now and to change my tone, for I have doubts about you. Now, there's no doubt you can sense his earnest appeal, his earnest desire to see the church in Galatia have a correct theology, a correct understanding, correct experience in their walk with God. That word urge there, and I should mention here, unlike the salesman who's out for his own interests, and typically a salesman will appeal to our baser passions, Paul, his persuasive appeals, his persuasive plea reveals that he has his reader's best interest at heart, and he's appealing to their loftier virtues. And this is the heart of Paul. The Greek word urge is diomai, which carries a strong sense of desperation. Essentially, Paul is begging them to become as he is, as he became like them. And we'll talk about that in just a few moments. Paul was not merely concerned about making strong theological points or pressing some theological idea. His heart was bound up with the lives of those he'd brought to Christ. And when you truly, if you and I truly care for somebody and you see that they're in danger, your appeal to them is always going to have some sense of urgency, isn't it? I mean, you think about if you have children, you think about the children that you love, or maybe nephews and nieces that you adore, or friends, children that you love, and you see they're in danger, they're where they shouldn't be, and your appeal to them is going to have a sense of urgency. When somebody is off track theologically in their walk with God, or they're off just leaving the Lord, your appeals to them, because out of genuine concern, is going to have an urgency to it, because you're genuinely concerned for that person. How much did Paul care for them? We could say a lot. But look at verses 11 and 19 with me again, and we'll see how much he really cares. Notice he says, I'm afraid for you lest I have, what's that word? Labored. All right, keep that in mind. Jump down to verse 19. He says, my little children, for whom I, what? Labor in birth. Whom I labor in birth again until Christ is formed in you. So how much does Paul care for the church in Galatia? As much as a mother cares for the child that she's brought into the world. And that's generally speaking, that's a lot of love. That's a lot of affection. But labor's serious. Very serious and very painful process. But here Paul is saying that he labored for them, and he, as a woman labors in pain as she's about to give birth, for their salvation. And as that mother, after experiencing that tremendous amount of pain, that child comes and the child rests on her breasts, she embraces and loves and kisses that child, and all through the days of her life, she's always the mother to that child. 1 Corinthians 4, verse 15, I want you to notice. Paul said, for though you might have 10,000 instructors in Christ, yet you do not have many fathers. For in Christ Jesus, I have begotten you through the gospel. Paul says you could have multiple teachers, multiple preachers, and you could be listening to them all, but you don't have many fathers. I'm the only one who can claim to be your father because I've begotten you in the gospel. And certainly Paul loved those he brought to Christ. Let's think about this from a different perspective as well when we talk about labor. Is it true that when you labor for something, when you work hard for something, you appreciate that thing a little bit more? Generally, yes. So if you've worked hard, you have a greater appreciation not only for work, but also for the value of the dollar that you've earned because of the hard work you've put in, right? If you've planted a garden and you've sweat and you've toiled and you've worked that ground and you've planted your seed, you have a lot of concern and appreciation for caring for that, because you put a lot of effort and time and effort into that. And also, you have a lot of appreciation for the fruit that's born after the harvest. You harvest that food, and typically you eat a little slower. Have you found, if you ever done that, just chew on that, just chew on that a little slower. Because of all that work, you appreciate something you've labored for and you've put effort and time into. If you've worked hard on something, if it's come to you hard, you appreciate that thing a little bit more. I would suggest that as Paul had labored for them and it was a difficult process to win people to Christ, because he appreciates and loves them that much more. 1 Thessalonians chapter 3, verse 5. Notice the words here. This is fascinating.
1: For this reason, when I could no longer endure it, I sent to know your faith, lest by some means the tempter had tempted you and our labor might be in vain.
0: Did you see that? He said, I couldn't stand it anymore. I was concerned for you. I was wondering if the tempter had tempted you and led you astray. So I sent somebody to check you out, see if everything was okay, lest I labored for you in vain. I don't think we can fully understand, and bear with me as I say this, I don't think we can fully understand Paul's pain and what he was, his passion for these people, unless we ourselves have worked and labored for somebody's salvation. I don't mean to be critical or hard on anybody. I mean, if the shoe fits, but it's hard for us to appreciate Paul's intense love for new converts if we've never labored for somebody and seen them converted to the truth. Now, we can have a concept, but we can't fully understand. And I'll say this, go as far to say this, that it's hard for us to appreciate the ministry of Jesus if we've never labored alongside of him in winning someone to Jesus. It's not an easy process. As a matter of fact, let me read to you Psalm 126, verses 5 and 6. It says, those who sow in tears, the sowing process, the sharing of the gospel, is done with tears. Why would it be that way? Because there are people that don't accept. There are people that do accept, and then they unaccept. And then there are people who accept, and then they accept false teachings, and they go. And so it's burdensome. If you love and care for people, and you're sharing the gospel with them, you sow in tears, but ultimately you reap in joy when you see those who you've worked for ultimately in heaven with you. He goes on to say, he who continually goes forth weeping, bearing precious seed, shall doubtless come again with rejoicing, bringing his sheaves with him. So it's not easy to labor for the salvation of others, but there is tremendous and incredible satisfaction in it. And then one day we'll bring our sheaves with us when we make it to heaven. And what a glorious thing that's going to be. I am here. Someone comes up to you in heaven and says, I'm here today because of your labor, your prayers, your love, you're sharing Jesus, you're living Jesus. I'm here today because of what you've done, because of what you did. I mean, can you imagine the eternal thrill, eternal joy that you'll experience, that we'll experience knowing that because of something we said or did, and even the labor we put in, somebody is in heaven because of that. And you'll get to experience and enjoy that forever and ever. So the question for us after Sunday's lesson really is, do we have a burden? Do we have a burden for the lost as Paul did? Do we really care about people? Now, we can't help everybody. You just can't. As much as some people would like to, you just can't help everybody. But God has called us, each one, to reach one. And he's called each of us to reach somebody that only you can reach, and somebody that I cannot. So the fact of the matter is if we don't play our part, if we're not sharing Jesus with others, and we're not reaching out and winning one for Christ, whether it be our husband or our wife who doesn't believe on Jesus, our children, whether it be our neighbor, our family, or friends, whoever that might be, then we deprive that person of knowing and understanding and coming to accept Jesus Christ. Because God has put you where you are to be able to reach somebody that the other person cannot and never probably reach. There are a lot of people that I cannot reach. I rub some people up the wrong way. Don't you nod? I rub, just because of my personality. There are some personalities that just don't get along. But your personality might fit better for somebody, and they listen and they learn from you and they've come to accept Jesus because of you. But if it were me, they would never do it. You see the point. And so we have a role, each of us, to play. Let's go to Monday's lesson, the challenge to become. Let's go to verse 12, and let's take a look here. Verse 12, at Paul's words, he says, brethren, I urge you, I beg you. Now notice, he says, to become like me. To become like me. Now, on more than one occasion, when you read through Paul's writings, you'll find that he invited his readers to imitate him or to follow his example. But this appeal is actually different than his other appeals. For example, in Ephesians 4:17, you don't need to turn there, but in Ephesians 4:17 and 2 Thessalonians 3, Paul urged believers to follow his example. And then over in 1 Corinthians 4:16, Paul urged the believers to imitate him because he had begotten them to the gospel. So here he says, be like me. There he says, follow my example, imitate me. But what's different about this one? What's different about his appeal here in Galatians chapter 4 and verse 12? He says, don't be like me. He says, be as I am. He didn't say, be my example, follow my example. He said, be as I am. Why in this instance did Paul say, be as I am? Well, we know from before his conversion, Paul was a dyed-in-the-wool, serious Pharisee who was completely devoted to the legal system of Judaism, as only a self-righteous Pharisee could be. But he had given up the legal system, and then he became as a Gentile, so to speak, to win the Gentiles to Christ. And so he's asking the question, why now should you Gentiles now convert to Judaism when I became a Gentile to win you to Christ? It's a pretty powerful argument he's making, but there's more to what he's saying. There didn't appear to be any unethical behavior in the church in Galatia. The problem in Galatia was with the heart of Christianity. Paul wasn't saying, act like me, or follow my example, or imitate me. He said, be what I am. Be as I am. And what was Paul? If we think about the arguments, theological arguments he's made before, who was Paul? Paul was essentially no longer under the law. That being not under the law as in another way of salvation. We could say he was not practicing righteousness by works. That's what he means. I'm no longer that way. I'm no longer earning my way, brownie points with God, earning merit with God by my behavior, by my works. I'm trusting in Jesus for my salvation now. That's what he was saying. So be as I am. So essentially, he wanted them to accept the basics of Christianity. He wanted them to know what justification by faith was again. You know, it's interesting. The enemy of souls does not want God's people to know and understand the teaching of justification by faith, because if they come to understand it and accept it, then his power over them will be broken. So this, I mean, you think about why Paul has spent all this time pleading with them, because he wants them to experience genuine justification by faith, which will break the power of Satan in their lives, except now they've come back under his bondage in a certain respect. So he wants them to know justification by faith again, to have complete faith and confidence in the all-sufficiency of Christ for salvation. That's what he's pleading. Be as I am. Notice he says it again. In Acts chapter 26, verse 29, Paul standing before King Agrippa, he's sharing his testimony. But in Acts chapter 26, verse 29, Paul standing before King Agrippa, and he says these words. Paul said, I would to God that not only you, he's talking to King Agrippa II, but also all who hear me today might become both almost and altogether such as I am, except for these chains. Paul wasn't putting himself on some high platform, saying, look at me. He was wishing and wanting everyone to experience what he had experienced in his relationship with Jesus Christ. It's really what he wanted. And only when we know who we are in Jesus Christ, like Paul did, can we have the confidence to say to others, or repeat the words that Paul said, be as I am. I wish you were like I am. I wish you were experiencing what I was experiencing. And you know, it's interesting that who God declares us to be, he makes us to be. So when God says, you are my child, when we accept him by faith, he says, you're my child, you're my son, you're my daughter, then God's word is powerful enough to make us his son and daughter, and to allow us to live lives as such. God's word is a very powerful thing. Who we are as followers of Jesus. Now, I want you to listen very carefully. Who we are as followers of Jesus is not based upon our works and deeds. How God views us and sees us is not based upon our works and deeds. This is something that Paul has been arguing all throughout the book of Galatians. Who we are is not in Christ is not based on our works or our deeds. Although works and deeds reveal whether we follow Jesus or not. You understand the idea behind works and deeds. Being a follower of Jesus, who we are in Jesus, is not based upon our works or our deeds. It is based on what God has declared us to be and is doing in us and what he'll continue to do in us, you see. Someone said this, and I like this. They said, I am not what I do. A lot of people see themselves and view themselves through their profession, through their talents and skills. They identify themselves with the things that they do. This person said, I am not what I do. He went on to say, I am not what I have. A lot of people identify themselves based on the goods that they have, whether they have a lot or a little. I'm this or I'm that. I'm not what I have. And then he said, I am not what people say about me. People may rumor and say things about you, but you are not what other people say about you or what the world perceives about you. He goes on to say, I'm not what I do. I'm not what I have. I'm not what people say about me. I am his son. I am his daughter. You could say that. I am his beloved. Amen. And that's how we see ourselves, as God sees us. We come to him in faith, accepting his great gift and offer of salvation. He has our hearts. He's made us his sons and daughters, and we see ourselves in that. Not as other people might see us, not through the lens of the job that I have or through the little or the lot that I may have. I am based upon what he has declared me to be.
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6: Fatigue and time pressure can undermine even the healthiest of marriages. 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
7: The human genome is an amazing creation of God. It took years for scientists to map the genome and to gain an understanding of its complex workings. But how much do we really know about the human genome? Stay tuned.
8: We know where genes are located. We know what the genetic code is. But there are still many unanswered questions.
7: This is Science, Scripture, and Salvation, a Creation Radio Journal. I'm Chris O'Brien with the Institute for Creation Research. DNA is the genetic code that the Creator has placed in each person and all living things. In the 1990s, there was a push to map out the human genome. And in April of 2003, we heard the news that the human genome was finally sequenced.
9: This was a significant accomplishment, which meant that we now had the means to understand the key to life. But over the last several years, has this proven to be true? Or is DNA much more complex than we originally thought? Stay tuned for the next 15 minutes as we learn about the unique code called DNA and its implications for creation and evolution. But first, it's important to understand what the genome is. Dr. Kevin Anderson is director of Creation Research Society's Van Andel Creation Research Center, located in Arizona.
10: The genome really is just simply referring to the combination of all of your chromosomes. You have some 46 chromosomes in your body, and those chromosomes are paired, so you have 23 paired chromosomes in your body, and the mapping and the analysis of all of those 46 chromosomes is considered your genome.
9: And the chromosomes of our genome are composed of DNA. ICR biologist and gene researcher Dr. Dan Criswell.
11: A chromosome is made up of double-stranded DNA wrapped around proteins, like thread on a spool. And then that DNA around the spools is condensed and twisted into more compact packages, and that's what a chromosome would be. There are 46 chromosomes in every cell of your body. Each one of those chromosomes is made of a strand of DNA. Many of those strands of DNA are millions of DNA bases long, little letters that make up the code of life. Every cell of your body has all the genetic information to make another one of you. Each one of those chromosomes has a strand of DNA that has the code of life in it.
9: It is all the information on the genome and the arrangement of these nucleotides that makes each of us unique from one another and truly unique from any other created thing. Dr. Anderson.
10: It's what makes your voice sound like you. It's what makes your hair color your hair color. It's what makes you different from everyone else. But it's also what makes you different so you don't look like a mouse or you don't look like a tree. See, so those sequences is what determine what you're going to look like. It's that sequence that makes you human versus not human. It's that sequence that gives you the particular physical characteristics you have.
9: Dr. David DeWitt, professor of biology at Liberty University, explains that even though we are unique individuals, our DNA is quite similar.
12: In large part, the sequence is going to be essentially the same for all human beings. There's going to be some degree of difference in the neighborhood of a few percent just to account for the genetic differences that there are in different people. But for the most part, the DNA is going to be the same. The differences between individual human beings is going to be in the neighborhood of 1% or less.
9: Although groundwork was laid in the late 1980s by many different scientists and organizations, it was in 1990 that the U.S. Human Genome Project officially began with congressional approval. By 2003, there were many successes, and it was finally announced that the human genome was mapped. But what exactly did man accomplish? Dr. DeWitt explains.
12: When they talk about mapping the human genome, what they've really done is deciphered exactly the sequence of those nucleotide bases, of those letters that comprise the human genome. The human genome consists of about 3 billion of these nucleotide bases, of the letters A, T, C, and G. And so for scientists to map the human genome, what they've done is figure out the sequence that these bases, that these letters are in for the entire 3 billion nucleotides.
9: But in spite of all the grand claims touted in the media, the job wasn't complete, and it continues to this day. Dr. Anderson.
10: They had identified, for the most part, the regions on the genome and had sequenced a lot of the genome, but they actually hadn't sequenced all of it. And in fact, there are still areas of the genome they haven't sequenced yet. So when they came out there several years ago talking about that they now have mapped the human genome, that was maybe a little bit more optimistic than it actually was the case. We've since added a lot to that. They've refined the mapping. They've cleaned up some problem areas of the sequence and such, but there's still a number of areas that have yet to be sequenced, or at least it's only partially sequenced, and they haven't really been able to put all the information together yet.
9: Indeed, researching the genome is an extremely complex task that will keep many scientists busy for a long time. Dr. Anderson.
10: The sequence, just like in English, the sequence of letters to make the words, the sequence of the words to make the sentence determines the information content. The sequence of the nucleotides, the A and the T and the G and the C, determine the genetic informational content. Sequencing, then, is just simply determining sequences of those letters, getting that reading of what's the sequence. Is it AAT? Is it AGC? And then it just goes on and on. The human sequence is composed of some 6.2 billion, if we count both strands, some 6.2 billion of those sequences.
9: The scientific work that has been done on mapping the human genome is fascinating and a great accomplishment. But what is the goal behind such tedious work? Dr. Criswell says in the continued study of the genome, scientists are hoping to succeed with medical breakthroughs.
11: The most obvious application is that many human diseases and disorders have a genetic basis. In other words, we have accumulated mutations in our genes that make us prone to certain genetic disorders or diseases, like heart disease. Our genes influence heart disease. Then there's the obvious anemia, cystic fibrosis, thalassemia, and on and on and on. There are lots of diseases and disorders that people have that are based on defective genes or that are caused by defective genes. And so mapping those genes and identifying which genes are causing these disorders may enable scientists to find cures or treatments for those particular disorders.
9: However, secular scientists also use genomic research findings to try to support evolutionary claims.
11: Mapping a genome and getting a complete sequence for any organism, like a human or a chimpanzee or yeast or plant, any organism, is going to tell us a little bit about the relatedness of organisms. The fewer differences there are between two organisms in their genome, supposedly the closer related they are, and what is inferred is how recently they diverged from a common ancestor. So that is a primary goal as well. Ultimately, if we had every organism's genome mapped, and we knew what the DNA sequence was for every single organism, then supposedly we could organize all the animals and plants and microbes and everything else into this nice, humongous phylogenetic tree and show the evolutionary relationships from the very beginning to where we are today, based on the DNA sequences.
9: But as hopeful as secular scientists may be that this sequencing project will support their theory of origins, they really don't have a valid explanation for the evolution of DNA. Dr. DeWitt.
12: The evolutionist has to say that humans evolved from other creatures. And so the genome that we have was not original, but it was ultimately, say, a Morganucodon, an early mammal ancestor, and a fish, and even before that, a one-celled organism. And so they've got to get the genome from one of those organisms to a human, and the only possibility they have is mutation and natural selection. Creationists view each different kind of organism as having a unique genome, which may have similarity to other organisms, but it's not through an ancestral relationship. We would view it as created, not accidental, nor copied from another type.
9: Dr. Anderson points out that DNA's complexity alone refutes evolution's claims.
10: The genome itself is so complicated in its three-dimensional structure that no one piece seems to be involved in just one thing. It's like if you're reading a book and you read a sentence, and then if you were to read that sentence again by moving over two words and reading it again, it'd be an entirely different sentence. So we see that in the genome where these sequences are serving multiple purposes at the same time. So it's not just a simple, straightforward reading the letters on a page like we would in English. It's very complicated. And I have yet to hear an evolutionist give a valid explanation of how they can explain the human genome through evolutionary process.
9: Not only does this complexity contradict evolution, but it clearly points to a designer.
10: It is a system so eloquent that we only are beginning to understand it. Yet, if

0: you were to try to claim that such an elegant system does not have an eloquent designer behind it, I would challenge you as being grossly unscientific, because that's what we know. Scientific systems come from eloquent designers, eloquent creators. So we already get a glimpse of the God that created it by knowing that if he could put together such an eloquent, beautiful piece of biological machinery that we even yet don't understand it, so we then realize that there really is nothing beyond his reach. He can do anything. Just as the Bible speaks, he is all-powerful. In many ways, this then becomes child's play for him. So if he can do something so wonderful, so brilliant, so incredible, then he can certainly communicate with us. And if he can communicate with us, then there's no reason to believe that he wouldn't have. And I firmly believe he has in what we call the Bible. And in that communication, then he tells us his desire to love us, his desire to be with us, his desire to commune with us, and his desire to forgive us. And so we see in that this beautiful, incredibly eloquent creator has developed a beautiful, incredible, eloquent plan to save us so that we can then spend the rest of our life with his beauty and his elegance and his incredible being.
1: As our program comes to a close, we hope that you've been encouraged. It's our desire at ICR to show that the Bible can be trusted, both historically and scientifically, and to give facts that will build your faith. As Christians, we need to understand the scientific basis for our beliefs. We pray that this program will aid you in your discovery of science and the Bible. You know, most people aren't aware that today there are thousands of scientists that are convinced of the truth of biblical creation and not evolution. Our non-denominational ministry aims to restore and strengthen the Genesis foundations of the Christian faith. 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Science, Scripture, and Salvation, a Creation Radio Journal, is a production of ICR. For the Institute for Creation Research, I'm Chris O'Brien. Thanks for tuning in.

0: Want to know the value of fathering small groups? Just ask Susan and Champ. Carrie Casey, author and CEO of the National Center for Fathering and Father of Four, explains on Today's Father.
1: Man's best friend is a small group. And John saw this confirmed in an unusual and memorable way. John wasn't a great husband and father. Like many men, growing up, he never had someone model for him what a good father was. So he kind of fumbled along through life and soon found himself married with children. For several years, John's wife, Susan, would have told you that they were struggling, but John really didn't know how to make things better. Then John joined a fathering small group in his church, where he was challenged, encouraged, and supported. It was hard going at first, but after several weeks of opening up his heart, praying with other men, and praying for his family, there were signs of a transformation. One day after work, on an evening that seemed pretty average to John in every other way, Susan made this observation. "Honey," she said, "during the past few months, I've seen a huge change in your life. I just want you to know I am proud of you." Well, John glowed, of course, and he wanted more details. "What do you mean? What have you noticed?" "Well, lots of things," she said. "But probably the biggest change is the way you treat the dog. Have you noticed how he approaches you? He's seen the change too." Not exactly what John was expecting to hear, but I think there's something to that. We know dogs are sensitive to tone of voice and body language. And you could even say that for a young couple, getting a dog is like early training for parenthood. They learn about being an authority, giving praise, being consistent, and being responsible for another's well-being. Of course, having a child raises the stakes big time, but pets can be good training. An important difference is that, unlike pets, kids quickly learn to hide their pain, their discomfort, or disappointment. We need to really tune in to them and draw them out to see how we're doing as fathers. But my main point, a fathering small group can bring about that kind of noticeable, lasting life change. Here at the Center, we believe it's one of the most important things you can do to improve as a father. And as you do, it will benefit your wife, your kids, and yes, even your dog. This is Carrie Casey for Today's Father.
0: Children thrive when they have an involved father. That's what we're about at fathers.com. We're here to help, and you can find a wealth of helpful ideas for dads and sign up for our email updates. 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Thanks for listening, Dad, and keep up the good work.
2: 2 years after the end of the U.S. Civil War, the American ambassador to the Vatican City was ordered to return home. When President Harry Truman attempted to reestablish diplomatic ties with the Vatican in the 1950s, he backed off because of the fierce opposition he encountered. But on January the 10th, 1984, President Ronald Reagan appointed the first U.S. ambassador to the Vatican in almost 120 years. The president of the Southern Baptist Convention at the time said he was appalled. While a major concern was separation of church and state, the roots of those concerns go back to the Protestant Reformation, to a time when Rome was an authoritarian church whose teachings were seen to be anathema to the Protestant ethos. Purgatory, indulgences, prayer to saints, confession to a priest, they were seen as intolerable spiritual abuses by many. Now, while bigotry did exist, President Truman couldn't get an ambassador to the Vatican voted because, to many, the Vatican represented church-state union with teachings that were seen to be corrupted and corrupting. But by President Reagan's 1984, those concerns were forgotten. Fast forward to today, decades later, and those concerns are a complete non-issue. But while times change and attitudes change, the teachings of the Bible do not. Paul wrote to Timothy, "O Timothy, guard what was committed to your trust, avoiding the profane and idle babblings and contradictions of what is falsely called knowledge." 1 Timothy 6, verse 20. Time marches on, history gets rewritten, and people can forget reality. We don't want to forget that the Bible should be our sole rule of faith and practice. Opposition to that only leads to very bad places. John Bradshaw, It Is Written.
3: 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The Lord reigneth. He is clothed with majesty. The Lord is clothed with strength, wherewith he hath girded himself. The world also is established that it cannot be moved. Thy throne is established of old. Thou art from everlasting.

0: on high is mightier than the noise of many waters, yea, than the mighty waves of the sea. Thy testimonies are very sure. Holiness becometh thine house, O Lord, forever.
1: Psalm 93.
0: The Lord reigneth. He is clothed with majesty. The Lord is clothed with strength, wherewith he hath girded himself. The world also established that it cannot be moved. Thy throne is established of old. Thou art from everlasting. The floods have lifted up, O Lord. The floods have lifted up their voice. The floods lift up their waves. The Lord on high is mightier than the noise of many waters, yea, than the mighty waves of the sea. Thy testimonies are very sure. Holiness becometh thine house, O Lord, forever.
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3: In thy presence is fullness of joy. At thy right hand there are pleasures forevermore.
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5: From the Christian News Radio Network, I'm Jim Miller. President Trump says he'd be honored to meet the Supreme Leader of Iran if it was to make a deal. Trump made the comment yesterday while fielding questions from reporters in the Oval Office. He was asked if he would meet the Ayatollah. The deal is reached to end the war that is now in its fourth month. April jobs report brings better than expected results. News Nation national correspondent Alicia Naivas has a look at the latest numbers from the Labor Department.
6: We added 172,000 jobs. This is three straight months of jobs being added. And certainly it's a lot higher than expected. But also even the April jobs, that was revised even higher by 64,000. March revised by 29,000. We saw the unemployment rate, that remained unchanged, and that was expected, 4.3%. But in terms of where we saw the biggest job growth, we saw 70,000 jobs added in leisure and hospitality. That was far above average, according to this report.
5: Financial sector led the way in job losses, specifically in banking. Meanwhile, hiring has bounced back, showing unexpected strength in the face of economic uncertainty and painfully high energy prices caused by the Iran war. Senate Republicans have passed the $70 billion bill to fund ICE through the rest of President Trump's term. The Senate voted through the night on multiple amendments to the bill in an 18-hour-long votorama. The new bill includes about $38 billion for ICE and about $22 billion for the Border Patrol. Trump administration complying with a court order to remove his name from the John F. Kennedy Center for the Performing Arts. News Nation's Tosin Fekile reports the president isn't happy with the ruling.
7: Just a week ago, a federal judge ruled that Trump's name was illegally added to the Kennedy Center and blocked the administration from closing the Performing Arts Center for major renovations that were planned to start in July. Hours after the ruling, Trump said he was backing away from the revamp and making arrangements to relinquish control to Congress.
5: Trump had added his name on the building and changed letterhead and other signs to ready the Trump Kennedy Center. Since Trump took over, numerous musicians canceled their performances at the center in protest of the White House takeover. Votes still being counted in California following Tuesday's primary election. As for who will replace Governor Gavin Newsom, it appears that Republican Steve Hilton and Democrat Xavier Becerra will face off in November. Democrat Tom Steyer is in third place with about 19%. Well, New York Knicks look to take a 2-0 series lead in the NBA Finals tonight when they play the San Antonio Spurs for Game 2 in San Antonio. The Knicks have won 12 straight playoff games. Meanwhile, President Trump and New York City Mayor Zoran Mandami have confirmed they'll both be at the Game 3 in New York City. Hockey last night, Carolina in overtime beat the Las Vegas Golden Knights 4-3. From Christian News Radio Network, I'm Jim Miller. To hear this and other reports on demand, be sure to visit ChristianNewsRadio.org.
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9: We need apologetics. 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
11: Now a look at your midday weather on Vacaville Fairfield Christian Talk Radio. Sunny today with a high near 92 and lows around 56. Sunny tomorrow with a high of 81 and lows around 50. For your Sunday, mostly sunny with a high near 85 and lows around 55. And for Monday, mostly cloudy with a high near 79 and lows around 58. That's your midday weather on Vacaville Fairfield Christian Talk Radio.
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12: You can't say, I'm going to enjoy the world and the pleasures of sin and this kingdom, and I'm also going to try and be a Christian at least once a week. You can't have dual citizenship. Jesus said, you're either with me or against me. Where are you? Where's your heart? Is it in the world or is it in Christ's kingdom?
13: The Bible, bread of life for hungry souls and a lamp to light the way of truth. For centuries, this wonderful book of books has remained on the bestseller list, providing meaning from the past, purpose for the present, and a window to the future. Today, the Bible contains the greatest hope for all mankind. Now we prayerfully open the blessed book as Amazing Facts brings you Wonders in the Word with Doug Batchelor. Today's program is entitled The Kingdom of Heaven, Part 2.
12: How many of you who are driving age have at some time run out of gas? You know, it's not as common today as it used to be. How come? They've got what they call idiot lights. I'm not trying to be derogatory. That's what they call them. Or bells. You know, you get down to your last eighth of a tank and something's flashing every time you turn the key and there's lights and there's bells going off and it's saying, you better get some gas. Makes it a little easier to remember, right? It's like one father was talking to his son. He's teaching him to drive. He's telling him about the gauges. And that's back when you used to watch. People knew what an oil pressure gauge was. Your oil pressure's gone. You better turn the key off. You watch that temperature gauge. It gets too hot. You better turn the key off. Add some water. You better check it out. And some of these instruments are very important. The father said to the boy, the fuel gauge, don't worry about it. You run out, you just get more. Right? Now, don't worry about that gauge. You'll find out when it needs attention. But what if you're a pilot? What kind of priority do you put on the fuel gauge if you're a pilot? You don't just pull over. You don't just coast to the side of the road. Especially if you fly over the country that we fly over when we go to Koblo. It's very mountainous terrain. And you can be sure that part of the checklist is fuel.
14: Matter of fact, a good pilot not only looks at the gauge, he'll get up and stick his finger in the tank. He'll look visually, you make sure there's fuel. And not only do you look at the gauge and you do a visual check, but then you go around and you put this little thing under the wing to make sure there's no water in the fuel, that the fuel is pure. Because for the pilot, the fuel is a priority. Well, for the Christian, the Holy Spirit is a priority. And seeking God's kingdom first is a priority. That ought to be just the core of everything we do. And yet in America, boy, our priorities are kind of mixed up, if you don't mind my saying so. Someone once said, everybody wants the kingdom of God, but very few people want it first. Seek ye first. Jesus said to someone who said, I want to follow you, but first I got to take care of some other things. Christ said, no one having put his hand to the plow and looking back is fit for the kingdom of God. You look forward and you don't even look back because it's a priority and there's no turning back. Or you end up like Lot's wife. Just to give you an idea of American priorities. 82% of people in an Adweek poll said they'd rather be rich than thin. In spite of the fact that you live a lot longer, statistically, if you're thinner. And riches do not make you live longer. But people said they prefer to have the riches than the better health. That's interesting. On the same theme of mixed up priorities, 34% of American preschool teachers, administrators, parents, and child development specialists said the most important thing for a child to learn in preschool is self-reliance and self-confidence. Now that's opposed to the percentage who said the important thing is sympathy and empathy and concern.

Luke 4:4, it is written, man shall not live by bread alone, but by every word that proceeds from the mouth of God. And again, Matthew 24:35, Jesus said, heaven and earth will pass away, but my words will not pass away. So for the Christian in our government, this kingdom, do we have a document that tells us about the laws of the kingdom? The Bible must be the final place where we go to determine what is true, what is the will of our king. How do we know we're following the laws of our government? This is our constitution. Now, the very fact that the apostle said the kingdom of heaven is at hand, it's amazing that Rome did not react more. I mean, even Pilate said, are you a king to Jesus? Are you coronating yourself? Is there going to be an insurrection against the empire of Rome? I mean, they understood that he wasn't talking about this kingdom because they weren't even threatened by it. The religious leaders tried to use that when they said, oh, he's making himself a king, and if there's any king other than Caesar, Pilate, you're in trouble. That's what finally was the ace up their sleeves. But up until that point, the Romans really never felt threatened. And unfortunately, in our world, if you tell people the kingdom of heaven is at hand, they don't act like there's about to be an invasion. It ought to trouble people. And in a government, when you say your government will soon be displaced by another government, but it doesn't trouble people. Why doesn't it trouble them more? Because there aren't very many citizens, aren't very many soldiers. Doesn't seem like anyone's really taking it seriously. But really, there are two kingdoms that are at war in this world. And by the way, that means they're at war in your heart. Have you felt the battle before? There's a divided kingdom in this world. John 12, verse 31. Now is the judgment of this world. The ruler of this world will be cast out. Satan has claimed territory that belongs to Jesus. Even Jesus identified him as the prince or the ruler of this world. He claimed to be sovereign. Didn't the devil say to Christ, all these kingdoms are mine and I'll give them to you if you bow down and you worship me. There are kingdoms. There's a cosmic conflict between these two kingdoms that are colliding. That sort of rhymed, didn't it? This is tension between two kingdoms. And the good news is the Lord is saying you can change kings. You can be part of a different kingdom. By the way, you don't get dual citizenship. Jesus said, he who is not with me is against me. I heard a story one time during the Civil War, when the war broke out, this very phlegmatic gentleman had his farm right on the line between the North and the South, and he talked to his friends north of the Mason-Dixon line, and they'd say, you ought to join the North and be a Yank. And he'd talk to his friends on the South. They'd say, you ought to be a Reb and join the South. And he didn't want to make anyone mad, so what he did is he got a uniform of each side, and he wore the shirt of the North and the pants of the South. He had the blue and the gray. So where do you think that got him? The North shot him in the pants, and the South shot him in the shirt. You can't do both. You can't say, I'm going to enjoy the world and the pleasures of sin and this kingdom, and I'm going to get all the gusto I can, and I'm also going to try and be a Christian at least once a week. You can't have dual citizenship. Jesus said, you're either with me or against me. Where are you? Where's your heart? Is it in the world or is it in Christ's kingdom? Jesus said in Luke 11:17, every kingdom divided against itself is brought to desolation. A house divided against itself falleth. Some of you have felt this division inside. It doesn't last long. There can't be this division indefinitely. Wars don't go on forever. Even the 100-year war finally came to an end, didn't it? And though the war in this world may have been 6,000 years, it can't last forever. There's a division in this world. It just is not going to last. And I think we see it coming to a head. In your hearts, one of two things will happen. You'll feel that struggle inside. Either Jesus will win or the devil will win. You're going one way or the other. You can't stay neutral in this divided kingdom. We're to pray for our king. Any of you ever been to England or some of these countries where they all say, God save the Queen, say God save the King, or in a lot of the official slogans of the ever-diminishing number of monarchies in the world, there's very few left. But part of their language is to pray for the king. Matter of fact, you find it in the Old Testament. Samuel said, pray for the king. What about us? Are we supposed to pray for our kingdom? What does Jesus say? Lord's Prayer. Look at the priority that Jesus puts on the kingdom of heaven, the kingdom of God. Right in the Lord's Prayer, twice. Your kingdom come, your will be done on earth as it is in heaven.

0: And it's ended in Matthew by saying, "For thine is the kingdom and the power and the glory." I mean, this was central to Jesus' teaching. How many parables does Jesus say? The kingdom of heaven is like a net cast in the sea. The kingdom of heaven is like a merchant seeking pearls. The kingdom of heaven is like a treasure. The kingdom of heaven is like... The kingdom of heaven is like... Jesus is trying to get us to think kingdom thoughts that were part of a different empire, a different dimension. Do you forget sometimes that we're ambassadors of another world? An English visitor to the U.S. commented about U.S. churches, "You Americans are so concerned about being happy, as if our kingdom were the focal point of God's designs, rather than God's kingdom being the focal point of ours." So many of our prayers, and they're right, that's a good observation. In many of the new evangelical churches, it's like, God exists to make us comfortable in this kingdom. Come on, it's all this name it, claim it theology, and if you come to our church, God's going to do this for you and make you comfortable in this kingdom. That's not the purpose. Our comfort's not the issue. His kingdom, our doing the will to expand His kingdom, is what should be our priority. We pray for His kingdom to come. Are you comfortable with this kingdom here? The keys to the kingdom. You know, Jesus said, Matthew 16, "I will give unto thee..." Wow, these are powerful words. It's often been abused, and people think that God gave some special key to Peter himself. But really, it's telling us that Jesus gives every believer the keys to unlock the kingdom. Can you imagine if you were given the keys? It's like a capital kingdom where the castle is surrounded by a wall and the opposing army is at the gates, and at night you're given the key to unlock the gate and let the other army in, or to let the captives out. You've got that key between the corridors of the two empires. That's a pretty powerful thing to have. You have that. What is it for? It's not talking about the keys that were given to Peter or the Pope. Jesus is the key that you use to unlock the hearts of others that they might find eternal life and the kingdom. Isaiah 22:22. You can remember that one. "The key of the house of David I will lay on his shoulder." Speaking of the Messiah. "He will open and no man will shut. He will shut and no one will open." And that's quoted by Jesus in Revelation. You and I are given the keys. In sharing the gospel, you unlock the gates of heaven for others. That's what that means. What a privilege that you can go around and help other people find citizenship periodically when we travel. As a matter of fact, it happens frequently when we travel, especially in some third world countries. People befriend us there, and then we'll have them very delicately come to us and say, "You know, I would sure like to visit your country, but I need a sponsor. I need someone who can make it possible. I just need a name and address to give to our embassy so I can come visit America. Can I use your name? Will you help me get my visa so I can come?" You all know what I'm talking about? And we, as pastors and missionaries traveling, you got to be careful about doing that because you can get into trouble. The fact is, you are given the ability to help other people immigrate. You're given the keys so they can change and become citizens. Somebody Karen and I met in Russia. Matter of fact, you've seen him on TV, you don't even know him. We met him there for the first time, a young man. He ended up doing some translation for us. And through our relationship with our team, he gradually was able to visit and go to school, and now is married and resides here and is contributing to the church and the country. In one sense, we felt like we were the key. And it's fun to see some, because he come from a life where there's, you know, there was so much poverty and so little, to such affluence, and to think you could be used that way. And it's wonderful to see this young person prospering compared to when we first saw them. You have that privilege of helping people transition from bondage to royalty. Matter of fact, this is the story of the Exodus. Think about it. You ever seen a kingdom born? The children of Israel went as a tribe into Egypt. They became a nation of slaves. And when God brought them out, God established them as a new kingdom. Matter of fact, He said, "I'm giving you a new calendar. I'm giving you a new government. You are going to be a new kingdom." He took them from a nation of slaves and they became a new kingdom. Well, God can do for you what He did for the Israelites. You can become, from slavery, royalty. God said, "You're a kingdom of kings. A kingdom of priests." And don't forget that in any kingdom, the two highest positions that could be held were the royalty and the priesthood. And God says, you get both when you become citizens in His kingdom. This is the only kingdom that's going to last. Kingdoms come and kingdoms fall. Jesus said there are going to be wars and rumors of wars. Nation will rise against nation and kingdom against kingdom. But they rise and they fall. History seems to repeat itself. But is one of them going to last? Daniel chapter 2 verse 44. And in the days of these kings, the God of heaven will set up a kingdom that will never be destroyed. And the kingdom will not be left to other people. It will break in pieces and consume all of these kingdoms. It shall stand forever. Now kingdoms come and kingdoms go, but one kingdom is going to endure. Which kingdom is that? Let me reword that. If we know that kingdoms come and kingdoms go, they rise and they fall, they flourish and they then vaporize. Some of these kingdoms used to rule the world and they've totally disappeared off the scene. No vestiges left. But if you knew there was one kingdom that was going to be the final kingdom that would last through eternity, which one would you want to be part of? I mean, don't you want to be on the winning team? The kingdom that's going to last is Jesus. Revelation 11, verse 15. The kingdoms of this world have become the kingdoms of our Lord and His Christ, and He will reign forever and ever. That's the one that's going to last. Now, how does that happen? We've been trying to emphasize that it starts on the inside. Let me just reiterate, when we talk about the kingdom of God, we're talking about two things. A kingdom that is available right now, and it's been available since Christ began preaching and John the Baptist began preaching 2,000 years ago. That is the spiritual inner kingdom. You can have that now. It's at hand right now. Then you've got the literal physical kingdom. In the book of Acts chapter 1, when Jesus was about to ascend to heaven, one of the disciples said, Lord, will you at this time restore the kingdom to Israel? What was he thinking of? What was that apostle thinking of? The inner kingdom or the outer kingdom? Outer kingdom. Jesus was trying to shake them and wake them and say, look, you still don't get it. That's not why I come the first time. First time is the inner kingdom. Second time, the outer kingdom, right? He said, it's not going to come through that kind of observation. Not at this time. But later, that kingdom will come as well. That's the one that's going to last. Right now, it's an inner kingdom. The kingdom of God does not come with observation, nor will they say, see here or see there. For indeed, the kingdom of God is present tense within you. Not it will be, it is within you. Now, with that in mind, here's some of the most important things I could share with you. If you have felt that conflict between two empires raging in your heart, you can invite Jesus to sit on the throne of your heart, and sin will no longer have dominion over you. Look at those words in Romans chapter 6, verse 12, and then verse 14. Notice the language is kingdom language. Therefore, do not let sin reign. He could have used a lot of other words, but he used a word that has to do with a government, a king sitting on the throne, reigning. Don't let sin reign. The opposite of that is Jesus reigns in your heart. Verse 14, for sin shall not have dominion over you. I'm so thankful he worded it that way because, let's face it, even in a kingdom where there's an element of peace and prosperity, you think of the most safe place in the world you could live. Are there still some violators in those kingdoms? Are there still occasional rebels and people who disobey and jaywalk or whatever it is? Right, sure. But they don't have dominion. There are some places in the world right now, namely some in Africa. They're in the midst of a civil war, and you're not sure from day to day who is in charge. It's terrible. Insecurity. Violence. When you accept Jesus and He takes dominion in your heart, that doesn't mean there won't be the occasional violation. It doesn't mean there won't be the occasional disturbance, but it is not the pattern anymore. Because there's a new power on the throne of the heart. Right? Do you understand what I'm talking about? Sin doesn't reign. Before you're a Christian, we are addicted to sins. It's a pattern in our life. After we become Christians, there is a new power inside, and you're growing in sanctification, and it's no longer the pattern. Sin doesn't have control over you anymore. That's good news. Colossians 1 verse 27. To them that will to make known what are the riches of His glory, the mystery among the Gentiles, which is Christ in you, the kingdom of God within. Christ in you, sitting on the throne of your heart and your mind, the hope of glory. Your mind is filled with Him and it pervades and permeates all you do. What is the main law in God's kingdom? It's love. The driving motive in God's kingdom is love. This is where one of the big differences comes in. In the world, what is the principal motive of action? Selfishness. It is. Self. I had someone observe one time that years ago, the magazines were things like Look, Time, Life. Some of those went out of business, and now the magazines are Me, Self, Glamour. I mean, it's all just so into yourself. I mean, people are very egocentric in the world today. It's all about worshiping yourself. But in God's kingdom, it's a kingdom based on love. And so He puts that in your hearts. You've heard me quote this before. Near the end of his life, when Napoleon was a prisoner on Elba, he said, Alexander, Caesar, Charlemagne, and myself founded great empires. But Jesus alone founded his empire upon love. And to this very day, millions would die for him. Jesus Christ was more than a man. He realized their empires were all founded on force and selfishness. Now here's the good news. Everybody is invited to be part of this kingdom, but it's sometimes made up of a ragtag group. You remember in the Bible when King Saul was rejected as king because of his pride and his rebellion? And so Samuel went and anointed David. Even after David was anointed as king, did he get to be king the same day? He was anointed as king. That meant, as far as God was concerned, it says, the Spirit of God left Saul, the Holy Spirit filled David, an evil spirit began to torment Saul, and then there were years when Saul was still on the throne, acting like king, but as far as God was concerned, David was king. But David didn't look like king. He's living in caves. He's running from the enemy. That's what's happening in the world today. The devil has lost his kingdom. Jesus is the king in this world. You see what I'm saying? But it may look like Saul's on the throne. It may look like the devil's on the throne. But David, Jesus, is the king who's coming. Let me tell you what it said about David. 1 Samuel 22:2. Everyone who is in distress, would that be you? Everyone who is in debt, that might be you. Everyone who is discontent, unsatisfied with what was happening in the government, they gathered to David. He became a captain over them. It sounds like he was sort of the leader of a Robin Hood group. Everybody can come to Jesus. Even before David was king, people gathered to him. Did you get that? We can gather and become part of Christ's kingdom. Now don't forget this. Those that joined David before he took the throne are the ones who ruled with him when he took the throne. Those who were faithful to him during the time when he seemed like he was the underdog were the ones who were promoted when he finally did have the kingdom. Right now, Jesus looks like the underdog in this world, doesn't he? But if you and I, even though we might be poor and in debt and discontent and have all our problems, if we will join ourselves to the Son of David and say, I know that he is going to be the ultimate king, then you get to reign with him. That's exciting when you think about it. You know, I started the message with the words of Christ, the kingdom of heaven is at hand. Let me repeat that in your ears today. The kingdom of heaven is at hand. What does that mean? It means within reach. At hand means you can take it now. How sad that the kingdom of Christ, that you could become a citizen of the kingdom, that opportunity is present right now, and you wouldn't want it because this kingdom is not going to last. One of the great tragedies of history is the South Pole Expedition. There was a Norwegian team led by Amundsen, and there was an English team led by Captain Robert Scott that were both about the same time trying to make their way to the South Pole. Amundsen was a little sharper, maybe from living in Norway. He knew that the best way to try to tackle the South Pole was to use dogs as your means of carrying supplies and transportation. But this was still a whole new novel idea. And the English, you know, they were used to conquering with horses. But in the Arctic zones, the dog is king. Well, Scott, though he must be commended for his bravery and his tenacity, he said, no, we're Englishmen, we're going to use horses. So they took horses to Antarctica and tried to use these horses to pull the sleds across this frozen, there's no grass anywhere, you know, frozen waste, and they died halfway to the South Pole. And finally, the men had to pull the sleds manually. They managed to reach the South Pole, and can you imagine how discouraged they were when they're barely alive? They get to the South Pole and they found out that the Norwegians, the flags of Norway, is there. They missed it by 4 weeks. On the way home, they crossed, I don't know how many hundreds of thousands of miles from the South Pole back to, they had this depot, a shelter where they had food and provisions that they had erected. And the last three, including Captain Scott, froze to death within 11 miles of the depot. They got into a blizzard. They couldn't get out of their tent for days. You can read his diary. I read it last night. It's very sad. They knew it was 11 miles away, and they had gotten so close. It was right at hand. And you thought, oh man, just go through the blizzard. Try and find it. And they froze to death in their tents. Talk about how sad to be so close to the South Pole and at least the position in history. They missed it. And to be so close to at least surviving, and they missed it. To miss something that's life and death is really sad. It's like this traveler across the desert who was found right over the sand dune from an oasis, died of thirst. If he had gone over one more hill, he would have found it. Those stories are always so sad. To be so close and not get a hold of it. Jesus said the kingdom of heaven is at hand. Some of you realize maybe you've been acting like citizens of this world instead of citizens of Christ's kingdom. And you'd like to be born and naturalized in that new empire. And in your heart, I'd like to invite you to ask yourself, what is my priority in life? Am I seeking first God's kingdom? Is that part and the start of my prayers and the conclusion of my prayers that His kingdom come, for His is the kingdom? Do you see your role in this life as an ambassador of another realm? Are you finding that you're getting a little too comfortable in a foreign land? And you say, Lord, I would like to have that new birth. I want to be a citizen of your kingdom. I want to repent and reach out and take that kingdom that's available right now. The kingdom of heaven can begin reigning in your heart and mind right now.
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0: Nothing can separate us from the love of God. Amen. Welcome to Pathway to Peace Radio Bible Class. My name is Kerry Rogers, and of course, right across from me, looking lovely, looking good, is my lovely wife, Eileen Rogers, and we are so excited, yes, delighted to be on the air with you today. We are actually in the midst of our prophecy series, but today we have a special, special program for you. We have a testimony by Willie Strickland, all the way from North Carolina. He has a very powerful and inspirational testimony. You want to make sure you listen in. And Eileen, what do you have on today's Words of Inspiration for our listeners?
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0: Oh, true humility.
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0: That sounds good. That sounds good. Now, Eileen, let's ask the Holy Spirit to bless this particular program and ask the Holy Spirit to bless our listeners who's listening today. Let us pray. Dear Heavenly Father, we thank you, Lord, again for who you are. You're such a mighty God, King of kings and Lord of lords. And we ask you, Lord, that you bless every single person that's listening today. There's individuals right now that have so many questions in life. Answer them, Lord, through the word of God. Continue to lead us to truth. Bless the testimony and bless the words of inspiration today. We thank you. We praise you for your Holy Spirit and what he does in our lives. This is our prayer in Jesus' name. Amen and amen. Now, class, let's go to our testimony out on location in Council, North Carolina. Listen in.
2: 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You will be blessed.
1: We have another very special guest on the program today. His name is William Strickland, and he was raised in the Tadburn, North Carolina area, and he's now living in Lake Waccamaw, North Carolina. He and his wife, Betty, have been married for 45 years. And I told you when you told me that, you don't look that old. Praise the Lord. He describes himself as blessed, and he tries to treat everyone the way he would like to be treated, because that's the way his father, Charles, and his mother, Verlene, raised him. I would describe you, because I met you a few years ago, I would describe you as honest, because my husband and I had a business transaction with you, because you do body work on cars, and we had a small dent in our car, and we took it to you to be repaired, and that was about 3 years ago, and you were very, very fair. Now, the person that I met 3 years ago is a lot different than the person that I just saw, I guess, on yesterday. What was the difference? What was the change that occurred in your life?
3: Well, the love of Jesus came in my heart. I was born in 1939, my physical birth. But my spiritual birth was the 8th month and the 15th day at 9/15/2004.
1: Praise the Lord.
3: One Sunday morning, I was sitting watching TV, and this preacher was on TV preaching about the special gift. And he was telling that Christ, when he put Christ on the cross, and when he pierced him in his side, and they ripped his side, and when Christ died on the cross, that was a special gift. And when he said that, the Holy Spirit come upon me. I walked down the porch, and I put my hands on the porch, and I looked outside. The earth just stopped moving. Everything was so beautiful. It looked like heaven. And the Holy Spirit come down upon me again, and all I could do was walk and cry. God had been dealing with me, but I was hard-headed for about 3 weeks. But he had a time and appointed time for the Holy Spirit to come upon me.
1: Now, when you say God had been dealing with you, what was going on?
3: Well, I had a bad habit, drinking Bud Light beer, and my daughter had been praying for me, and my other daughter had been praying for me. And there was a lot of people that I was praying for me that I didn't even know. Because

0: my daughter would come home in the evening time. She would throw her hands up at me, and I couldn't look her in the face because I knew that I was not living like she wanted me to live. And she was my daughter, and I was supposed to be the leader of the family. But I was not the leader of the family. To me, that she was the leader of the family because she was serving the master. She was doing his work, and all I was doing was just drinking and just didn't care. But that morning, when the Holy Spirit came upon me, when I got in the car, waiting for my wife, I turned the radio on. It was a song come on, and I started crying again. I cried all the way from the house, 2 miles from the house to church. I got in the church. I couldn't hardly wait to tell what God had did for me. When it started, I had to get up. I had to tell him what the master had did for me. And I have never felt like that in my whole life. And from that day to this one, there have been a change made in my soul. All I can do now is work for the master. I read his word every day. And I tell a lot of people, don't wait to clean up to come to God. Because he is the man that can do the cleaning. He come down and died on the cross for all mankind. For every man sin, the sin from every man. I don't make no difference what you have did. That blood is sufficient for any kind of sin that you have ever committed. That's why he died on the cross for all mankind. Any kind of sin that you have ever did. If you love to smoke dope, drink, commit adultery. And when you come to Christ and see that your mistake can come to him, he can clean you up and put your foot on a solid rock.
1: Now, did he do that for you? I know you said you drank a lot prior to. How much did you drink a day on average?
0: Sometimes I drank a 12-pack a day.
1: Every day, almost.
0: Every day. Maybe sometime more. But God took it away that morning. He took it. And I had no more taste for it since that day to this one. See, when a person gets saved, when Christ changes them, they become a new creature.
1: Praise
0: and
1: the Lord.
0: You have to train your mind to think like God. You got to ask God to change your mind, your thoughts. You got to think like Christ and read God's word. Because if you don't read God's word, you'll be lacking. You'll be easy to fall back. You'll fall right back in the same place you was at before.
1: So the thing that brought about the change, or so that you would know how to be like Christ, was actually studying his word.
0: Studying.
1: So you'll know the mind of Christ in a sense, because that's what his word reveals to us.
0: You have to read the word, because God created the heaven and the earth by the word. He spoke the word. He created everything by the word. God speak the word. He can make the water open. He can speak the word. And the wind will stop. He's so powerful that he can make a fire that it won't burn the bush. It won't burn up. But God is a powerful. God has made everything. He know more about myself than I know about my own self. Because he created me. He know what I am capable of doing. God ain't going to give you no more than you can able to carry. He ain't going to give you too much that he know that you can't do it. Because he know your capability of doing his work. See, I don't have that much education. Because I talked to God and he wakes me up at 2 o'clock in the morning. He tells me to get up and read. I get up and read. So I ask God, I said, why do you have me get up this time in the morning and read your word? He said, you go ahead and read my word. I kept on reading. And he opened doors that I had never opened. I had no idea that I was going to be here today. You obey God. And God will make a way out of no way. Somebody out maybe in sin, have no place to stay. If you lean on the master, he'll make a way for you. He'll teach you the right thing. When you come to speak for him, he'll got a word that he'll put in your mouth, or he'll speak for you. He said, if you study my word and obey me, I'll speak for you. He said, why you? I can't speak for you because you don't understand my words. If you read my word, you can speak. You got to show yourself approved, and God will make a way for you somewhere or another. Just like me, I'm a poor man. If I'd have had to buy what God gave me, I couldn't afford it. I couldn't afford it. But God is a merciful God. You don't have to buy it. All you got to do is repent and believe in Jesus Christ that he died on the cross for your sins and my sins, that you will be saved. You have to. You will become a new creature. The thing that you used to do, you don't do them no more. If you read God's word, then you will know exactly what to do when it's time to do it. A lot of people take a Bible, carry it to church just for a show. But you need to read God's word because that Bible is a roadmap to heaven.
1: Amen.
0: If you don't read God's word, you are going to be lost. You are your things that is not any in the Bible. You go right along with it. That's why God said, read my word. Understand my word where you won't be lost. When the Antichrist come, if you don't read God's word, you're going to fall for the Antichrist. And you're going to be taken up doing a thing that you think is right, where if you had read God's word, you would know that it was wrong. And I'm so glad that God had revealed me. I talked to God. I tell him, I can't understand these things. He said, I'll teach you.
1: Mm-hmm.
0: When I get to a big word and I don't understand it, I say, God, you told me that you would teach me and show me. And he will show me and tell me. Because I tell him, I said, I don't have that education. He said, I'll speak for you. And I'm telling you today, that he showed me and teach me words that if it weren't for God, I would never know the words that he have taught me.
1: I noticed that a principle that you use is that not only do you study the word yourself, but then you turn around like a true disciple and then share the word with others, because that's what God wants us to do. Once we receive, we don't just hold it to ourselves, but then we share it with others.
0: Since God saved me, I want the people to know the road and who I am serving. I have to get up and witness for him, what he did for me. Since God touched my soul, my wife looked different. The house looked different. The food tastes different. And everything looked different. Even my wife would tell anybody right now. She said, I know that man, God have touched him, because he don't act the same. He talks different. He's more humble. See, when a Christ save a person, he become humble. God is not going to have a person that ain't humble. You have to be humble. You love everybody. I mean, you go out of your way to help people. And if we living for Christ, when he speak for us and tell us what to do, we should do it.
1: I want to go back to something that you said in terms of your parents training you from a young age about the Lord. What was it, do you think, that, because obviously you had veered away from what you had learned as a young person, what was it that led you astray?
0: Well, I got away from church, and that's a very important thing. A lot of people don't think this is what I'm telling you is true, is if you move to a new town, like I went to New Jersey, number one, you need to find you a good church. Because if you don't study God's word and find a church, you're going to grow weak. You're going to fall right back where you left. And that's what happened to me. I got in that fast life. I went to the bar like I was going to the church, you know. And I got called up, Satan, and he spoiled my what mama and daddy had taught me. And I was raised up in a family that knew about God. I was like the prodigal son. I strayed away. I went down, my wife said, went as far as I could go. till I seen where I was heading. And I turn around, and Jesus welcomed me back in. But I'm telling you, I had two praying father and mother.
1: And I can even see a part of your change, a part of the change that's occurred to you now is even a testament to your parents, because the Bible says, train up a child in the way that he should go, and when he's old, he will not depart. And in your case, even though you ventured out during some part of your life, because I do believe you had God-fearing parents that prayed for you, God honored their requests, their prayers, but you humbled yourself and submitted and allowed the Lord to take control of your life.
0: Through reading God's word and through people praying for me, that's why I'm here today. Don't wait. The only time that you will have is what God give you. Because if I'd have waited and said, I'm not going to church this morning, I'm going to drink that little six I got in the trunk of my car, because I used to have beer here everywhere, especially in the wintertime. I throw beer out in the bushes, because that morning I'd be wanting another beer. But I would go out, and I know exactly where it's at. And I would go out there and get it and open it and stand around the corner and drink it. But now, I get up at 3 o'clock in the morning, maybe some 2 o'clock in the morning, and I go in there and get the light, the Bible. The way to heaven is my light that I'm holding now.
1: So you got a new light.
0: Thank you.
1: We want to thank you so much, William Strickland, for being a guest on the program today. And may God continue to bless you as you continue to study His Word.
2: God is so powerful, isn't He? He is a life changer. Thank you, Willie Strickland, for that inspirational testimony. Right after our break, we're going to hear Words of Inspiration by Eileen Rogers, True Humility. Stay tuned. We promise to be right back.
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1: Today, again, we're talking on the Words of Inspiration about true humility. And our key text is from 1 Peter chapter 5, verse 6. And it says, humble yourselves, therefore, under the mighty hand of God, that he may exalt you in due time. One thing that we all must learn is to humble ourselves under the mighty hand of God. But what does that actually mean, and how do we do it? Today, we are going to look at some Bible text on humility and discover what the Bible says about true humility and how to be. Also, we are going to look at some practical examples from the lives of Nebuchadnezzar and Belshazzar about what true humility is and what it is not. Jesus was asked by his disciples in Matthew chapter 18, who is the greatest in the kingdom of heaven? To this question, Jesus replied by calling a little child to him and saying in Matthew chapter 18, verses 3 and 4, verily I say unto you, except ye be converted and become as little children, ye shall not enter into the kingdom of heaven. Whosoever therefore shall humble himself as this little child, the same is greatest in the kingdom of heaven. Jesus says that we have to be humble as a little child, not in a child's understanding, but in their attitude. Little children are teachable. When a little child is corrected, they usually learn something. So a part of true humility is allowing God to teach us how to be what He wants us to be. As a potter skillfully molds clay, the Lord wants us to allow him to mold us. Jeremiah chapter 18, verse 6 says, O house of Israel, can I not do with you as this potter, saith the Lord? Behold, as the clay is in the potter's hand, so are ye in mine hand, O house of Israel. So being humble to God is actually allowing God to teach us or mold us as a little child or as clay in the hand of the potter. Another aspect of humility is submission. James chapter 4 verse 7, the first part of that text says it this way, submit yourselves therefore to God. To submit is a voluntary attitude of yielding oneself to another of higher authority, to obey. The key to this is that it is voluntary. It is not forced. Because we recognize who God is, we humbly submit to his divine authority and obey him. God is our creator. He is all powerful. All that we have is all because of him. Isaiah 42 verse 5, thus saith God the Lord, he that created the heavens and stretched them out, he that spread forth the earth and that which cometh out of it, he that giveth breath unto the people upon it, and spirit to them that walk therein. John 15 verse 5 says, for without me, and that's God talking, ye can do nothing. Humility is also important when it comes to our relationship with our fellow man. We should not elevate ourselves above others, but truly seek to serve. Philippians chapter 2, starting with verse 3 says, let nothing be done through strife or vainglory, but in lowliness of mind, let each esteem other better than themselves. Look not every man on his own things, but every man also on the things of others. A perfect example of true humility is Jesus Christ. That's why the next verses in Philippians chapter 2 says, let this mind be in you, which was also in Christ Jesus, who being in the form of God, thought it not robbery to be equal with God, but made himself of no reputation, and took upon him the form of a servant, and was made in the likeness of men. Think about that. God came down, made in the likeness of man, and voluntarily took the form of a servant. That's true humility. Continuing in Philippians chapter 2, now looking at verse 8, and being found in fashion as a man, he humbled himself. That's Jesus, and became obedient unto death, even the death of the cross. Now, let's go to Nebuchadnezzar and Belshazzar. Daniel had witnessed to King Nebuchadnezzar about the true God of heaven. Before telling Nebuchadnezzar his dream and the interpretation of the dream, Daniel said in Daniel chapter 2, verses 27 and 28, the secret which the king hath demanded, cannot the wise men, the astrologers, the magicians, the soothsayers show unto the king? But there is a God in heaven that revealeth secrets and maketh known to King Nebuchadnezzar what shall be in the latter days. Thy dream and the visions of thy head upon thy bed are these. Daniel goes on to say in Daniel chapter 2 verse 37, thou, O king, art a king of kings, for the God of heaven hath given thee a kingdom, power and strength and glory. So Nebuchadnezzar was aware that his kingdom and power and strength and glory was all because God had given it to him. Yet, as Nebuchadnezzar continued to prosper and flourish, he began to focus more and more on himself, the opposite of true humility. In Daniel chapter 4, verse 27, Daniel counsels King Nebuchadnezzar to break off this sin by showing mercy to the poor in order to lengthen his tranquility or his peace. But Nebuchadnezzar did not heed the warning. And in Daniel chapter 4, verse 30, as King Nebuchadnezzar spake and said, is not this great Babylon that I have built for the house of the kingdom by the might of my power and for the honor of my majesty? While the word was in the king's mouth, there fell a voice from heaven saying, O King Nebuchadnezzar, to thee it is spoken, the kingdom is departed from thee. Nebuchadnezzar had to learn true humility. Nebuchadnezzar had to learn who was really in control and who had the ultimate power. So did Nebuchadnezzar learn? Or did he harden his heart in rebellion? Look at Daniel chapter 4, starting with verse 34. And at the end of the days, I, Nebuchadnezzar, lifted up mine eyes unto heaven, and mine understanding returned unto me. And I blessed the Most High, and I praised and honored him that liveth forever, whose dominion is an everlasting dominion, and his kingdom is from generation to generation. And all the inhabitants of the earth are reputed as nothing. King Nebuchadnezzar included himself in that all that are as nothing. Verse 37. Now I, Nebuchadnezzar, praise and extol and honor the King of heaven, all whose works are true and his ways judgment, and those that walk in pride he is able to abase. Belshazzar should have learned the lesson of humility from Nebuchadnezzar, but he did not. After Daniel reminded Belshazzar about Nebuchadnezzar, Daniel brings the point home to Belshazzar. In Daniel chapter 5, starting with verse 22, Daniel says, And thou, his son, O Belshazzar, has not humbled thine heart, though thou knewest all this, but has lifted up thyself against the Lord of heaven, and they have brought the vessels of his house before thee, and thou and thy lords, thy wives, and thy concubines have drunk wine in them, and thou hast praised the gods of silver and gold, of brass, iron, wood, and stone, which see not, nor hear, nor know, and the God in whose hand thy breath is, the powerful God, and whose are all thy ways, hast thou not glorified. Belshazzar refused to humble himself. His pride got in the way. He was not teachable as a little child. He did not submit to God's divine authority, but lifted himself against God in defiance and did not obey God. And Belshazzar put himself above others to glorify himself. Our ultimate purpose in life is not to glorify ourselves, but to glorify God. One day, every knee shall bow and confess that Jesus Christ is Lord. Don't wait till it's too late. Humble yourself under the mighty hand of God today. If you don't know how, verse 13 of Philippians chapter 2, the same verse we have been discussing on humility, says, For it is God which worketh in you both to will and to do his good pleasure. Ask God to help you today.
2: Praise the Lord. Praise the Lord. Thank you, Eileen, for those powerful words of inspiration. And again, thank you, Willie Strickland, for that testimony. It was very inspirational. Well, sorry, class, we are totally out of time. But next program, we have another power-packed Bible study for you. We are actually continuing our prophecy series. Matter of fact, we're going to get deep into prophecy next program in the book of Daniel. So make sure you stay tuned for that. Make sure you tell your family and friends about this radio Bible class. Until next time, may God bless you all.
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6: a look at your midday weather on Vacaville Fairfield Christian Talk Radio. Sunny today with a high near 92 and lows around 56. Sunny tomorrow with a high of 81 and lows around 50. For your Sunday, mostly sunny with a high near 85 and lows around 55. And for Monday, mostly cloudy with a high near 79 and lows around 58. That's your midday weather on Vacaville Fairfield Christian Talk Radio.
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1: What does the Gospel of Luke tell us about God's final judgment? We're going to find the answer to that today as we look at this picture of the end from the Gospel of Luke. Now, the concept of the judgment is one that really we find throughout the Bible. In fact, if you were to go through your Bible and just keep track of the headings that you might have at the beginning of each chapter or perhaps at the top of each page, you would discover that the topic of God's judgment is one of the most frequently mentioned subjects in the Bible. So judgment in the Bible is very important, but it's also important that we understand it biblically. There are many ideas and concepts about judgment, and a lot of those center around fear. I mean, I think for most of us, the idea of standing in front of a judge, even for something as minor as a speeding ticket or some kind of traffic violation, that idea of having to stand in front of a judge isn't always a comfortable one, is it? And it brings up a little bit of stress and anxiety. And when we think about God's judgment, the same thing can quickly happen. We become fearful. We see God perhaps as this stern, unforgiving type of judge who is trying to throw us into the clinker and throw away the key. When you really look at the Bible's message, nothing could be further from the truth, because the Bible tells us that God is love. The Bible tells us that God sent His Son, Jesus Christ, to die for our sins, to pay the penalty of sin, so that we could have the opportunity of living forever. And so we need to fit the concept of judgment within that overall picture. And we're going to be attempting to do that today as we study from the Gospel of Luke. We're going to find three short episodes near the end of Christ's life, and each one of them tells us about an important aspect of the judgment. However, before we look at those, let's first go to a passage in the book of Daniel in the Old Testament, where we find the judgment mentioned very clearly in a long string of prophecies. This is called apocalyptic prophecy, that takes us all the way down to the end of time. And in Daniel chapter 7, Daniel sees four beasts come up out of the ocean. These beasts represent four empires or kingdoms that would stretch from Daniel's day, which was about 500 years before the time of Christ, all the way until the end of the world and the second coming of Jesus Christ. These four beasts, we won't go into a lot of detail or time on, because we simply don't have time today, but these four beasts represent the kingdoms of Babylon first, and then Medo-Persia second, followed by Greece third, and finally Rome, the fourth one. And following the symbols representing the Roman Empire in both of its phases, the pagan phase, which we often think of ancient Rome and the emperors and so forth, that would be its pagan phase, but also in its papal phase, which brings us down much further through history, of course. And in Daniel 7, verse 9, this flow of prophecy is interrupted. And this is what Daniel sees. "I beheld till the thrones were cast down, and the Ancient of Days did sit, whose garment was white as snow, and the hair of his head like the pure wool. His throne was like the fiery flame, and his wheels as burning fire." So John here is seeing a vision of heaven. He's seeing a vision of God on his throne. And now something very interesting happens. In the next verse, verse 10, we read this. "A fiery stream issued and came forth from before him. Thousand thousands ministered unto him, and 10,000 times 10,000 stood before him. The judgment was

immediately when we die, and that we either go up to heaven or down to another place upon death. And according to the Bible, that's simply not true. God's judgment takes place at the end of time, which means that when we die, we simply rest in our graves, which is actually the exact wording that the Bible uses. The Bible says when we die, our bodies return to dust, and our spirit or breath of life returns to God who gave it. And we wait there in the memory of God until the time of the judgment. Now, what are some of the issues surrounding the judgment? And by the way, the Bible describes the judgment as good news. The prophet Isaiah, in his very first chapter, said that we should look forward to the judgment, that it is a good thing for those who love and serve God. Isaiah 1 verse 27 says, Zion shall be redeemed with judgment and her converts with righteousness. So this is a good thing, isn't it? And judgment is part of the indispensable process through which God redeems people and saves them from sin. And it's also a good thing in Daniel chapter 7, because it is through the judgment that those who serve God are freed from the powers of this world. And we find that brought out in some of the later verses in Daniel chapter 7. For example, verse 26, the judgment shall sit, and they shall take away his dominion. This is a little horn power, which represents part of the Roman power. It ends up persecuting those who would serve God. But when the judgment comes, its power is taken away, and it is consumed and destroyed unto the end. So judgment is a good thing. God intends it to be a good thing. It's part of his process of salvation and redemption. Now, we're going to go to the Gospel of Luke and look at three experiences right near the end of Christ's life. We don't know exactly when all of these happened, but it was basically within the last week of his life. And the first one is found in Luke chapter 19. Jesus is on his way to Jerusalem for the last time, and he knows what is going to happen to him there. However, his disciples and many of the other people surrounding them believe that when Jesus rides into Jerusalem on that colt, that he is going to announce himself as king and set up the kingdom of God. He's going to say, hey, I'm the Messiah. Let's gather an army and let's go fight the Romans. This is what they wanted. And so Jesus is aware that there's some deep misunderstandings about his true mission and his true purpose in what he's about to do. So he says this parable, Luke chapter 19, verse 11. As they heard these things, he added and spake a parable because he was nigh to Jerusalem, and because they thought that the kingdom of God should immediately appear. He said, therefore, a certain nobleman went into a far country to receive for himself a kingdom and to return. Now, this nobleman represents Jesus Christ. The far country represents heaven. And the Bible tells us very clearly that this parable was told because the people thought that God's kingdom, or the Messiah's kingdom, would immediately be set up on earth. Jesus, of course, knew that wasn't going to happen. In fact, he was going to die in just a few days. So as Jesus continues this parable, he says that the nobleman gives his servants, he entrusts them with different things. So one servant gets 10 pounds, another gets 5 pounds, and so forth. And then verse 15 says, and it came to pass that when he was returned, having received the kingdom, then he commanded that these servants be called unto him, to whom he had given the money, that he might know how much every man had gained by trading. So here's the key point. The nobleman representing Jesus, he receives the kingdom when he is in the far country. Now, if we go back to Daniel chapter 7, we find that in Daniel's prophecy here, right after he mentions the judgment taking place in heaven, he talks about the Son of Man, or Jesus, receiving his kingdom. So in Daniel 7, verse 13, we read this, I saw in the night visions, and behold, one like the Son of Man, that's Jesus, came with the clouds of heaven, and came to the Ancient of Days, and they brought him near before him. So this is a continuation of that judgment scene. And there was given him dominion and glory and a kingdom, that all people, nations, and languages should serve him. His dominion is an everlasting dominion, which shall not pass away, and his kingdom that
that which shall not

0: be destroyed. Here's the point. Jesus receives his kingdom while he is still in heaven. The Messiah's kingdom is never will not be set up here on earth until he receives his kingdom in heaven. Now, what is Christ's kingdom made of, right? It obviously can't focus primarily on the lands of this earth like an earthly kingdom would focus on, because he can't receive that while he's in heaven. Daniel 7 verse 14, which I just read, actually tells us what Christ's kingdom is made up of. It's made up not of buildings or physical assets or land or territory. It's made up of people. Verse 14 in Daniel 7 says, "There was given him dominion and glory and a kingdom that all people, nations and languages should serve him." And this makes sense, doesn't it? Because the Bible tells us that God owns everything in all of creation. He owns the cattle on a thousand hills. He already owns all the land on this earth. The only thing that he doesn't own, the only thing that he is not guaranteed of eventually possessing completely without an enemy messing things up, the only thing that he's not guaranteed of is your heart, your decision for him. And so the process of the judgment and the process of Christ receiving his kingdom is really a time period, a process near the end of time, according to prophecy, when Christ's kingdom or those that serve him will be determined. It will be made clear. And it will be made clear both to those angels in heaven who may be watching, and eventually it will be made clear here on earth as well. But we're not at that stage yet, because Jesus was very clear that it would not be clear who was actually on his side until really at the second coming. And a strong warning there as well, not to judge, not to make decisions regarding others' salvation. That is reserved for Jesus. Our job is to share the good news and to try to live with God's help a Christian life. So the issue, one issue in the judgment, is Christ receiving his kingdom. And it's a process whereby he is seeking to bring people into a relationship with himself, where they serve him, where they have surrendered their will to him. They recognize that God is good, that he's just, that he's fair, that he is safe to serve, and they want to give their lives to him. That is one aspect of the judgment. Now, in the Gospel of Luke, we continue reading what happens. Christ told this parable as he was on the way to Jerusalem, and when he gets to Jerusalem, he called today the triumphal entry, and the crowds were shouting Hosanna to the Son of David, and they were laying their coats in front of him as he rode in and waving these palm branches and so forth. Again, they thought that he was about to set up the kingdom of God here on earth immediately. When he gets to Jerusalem, Jesus does not set up a throne and go sit on it. Instead, he does something very unexpected and something that the people were not expecting him to do at all. Now, we're going to take a closer look at exactly what that was when we come back from the break. I'll just give you a clue right now. It has something to do with the temple or the sanctuary. And Jesus does something very significant for the second and the last time in his ministry when he goes into the temple there in Jerusalem. We'll take a closer look at that in just a moment when we come back from the break.
1: Over 3,000 years ago, God gave his people a blueprint, revealing the mysteries of salvation. Today, the sanctuary message retains its potency and power. What does the sanctuary and the Ark of the Covenant reveal about Satan's final deceptions, the order of events in the second coming, and how to experience righteousness by faith? The Shadow of His Wings is a short book and video series that takes a fascinating and compelling look at the sanctuary message for today. Topics include righteousness by faith, how to overcome sin and temptation, the Ark of the Covenant, the Most Holy Place, the Second Coming, the Seal of God, and the Mark of the Beast. To order this and other Bible study resources, go to www.pathwaytoparadise.org. That's www.pathwaytoparadise.org.

And we're going to look now at what Jesus did following his triumphal entry into Jerusalem. Instead of setting up a throne and announcing himself as the Messiah, as so many people expected him to do, Jesus instead does something completely unexpected, but highly significant. And we find that in Luke chapter 19, verse 45, which tells us, "He went into the temple and began to cast out them that sold therein, and them that bought, saying unto them, It is written, My house is the house of prayer, but you have made it a den of thieves." So Jesus goes into the temple in Jerusalem, and it had become a marketplace. People were selling all sorts of animals connected with the sacrificial system. There was money trading going on. Who knows what other types of commerce were taking place. It was loud. It was noisy. It was competitive. People were probably getting taken advantage of and, losing their money and the exchange rate and so forth. And this is not what God designed the temple or the sanctuary to represent or to be. And so Jesus, for the second time in his ministry, he goes in and he clears it out. He overturns the money tables. He sets the animals free. And he drives out those from the temple who are mistreating it and who are making it into an object of gain and financial success for them. Now, Jesus had also done this at the beginning of his ministry, but he does it here at the end of his ministry as well. It's interesting when we go back to the book of Daniel and we compare Daniel 7 with Daniel chapter 8, something very fascinating emerges. Now, in Daniel chapter 7, as we remarked about at the beginning of our program today, contains a basic timeline, a prophetic timeline stretching from Daniel's day until the second coming. And it first mentions four great empires, Babylon, Medo-Persia, Greece, and Rome. And then Rome in its papal phase, that's a little horn power there in Daniel chapter 7. And then the judgment, and we read those verses beforehand. What this means is that God's judgment takes place at the end of time, or very close to the end of time, after all of these empires have, come and gone. Now, in Daniel chapter 8, we have the same basic prophetic sequence. There's different symbols used, different animals, but an angel actually explains to Daniel that the ram which he sees in Daniel 8 represents Medo-Persia, and the goat represents Greece. There's also a little horn power representing Rome in Daniel chapter 8. But following Rome is something extremely important that happens in this chapter, and it's not phrased or labeled as the judgment. Instead, this is what we read. Daniel 8 verse 14 says, "Unto 2,300 days, then shall the sanctuary be cleansed." Now, Daniel chapter 7 and Daniel chapter 8 are parallel prophecies, which means that they present basically the same information, just using different symbols and with a few different details changed. The parallel event to the cleansing of the sanctuary in Daniel chapter 8 is the judgment in Daniel chapter 7. And when you look at what Jesus did when he goes into Jerusalem, he cleanses the sanctuary or the temple there of all the things that were defiling it, everything that should not be there. And so here's another very important aspect of God's judgment. It's also a time period of cleansing and of purification from sin. Now, God is a holy God. The Bible is very clear about that. And the Bible also tells us that when Jesus comes back at the second coming, there will be those who stand in his presence. Now, this is an amazing thing because the Bible tells us that as sinful human beings, we cannot stand in God's presence. So something must change before this experience of the second coming. Something must happen in the experience of these people that they are enabled to stand in the presence of God. And that change is a work of purification and cleansing from sin. This happens during that time period of the judgment, near the end of time, but before Jesus comes back. In the book of Malachi, this is the last book of the Old Testament, chapter 3 of this short book begins this way, "Behold, I will send my messenger, and he shall prepare the way before me.
and the Lord whom you seek shall suddenly come to his temple, even the messenger of the covenant, whom you delight in. He shall come, says the Lord of hosts. So this is speaking about the Messiah. And what will the Messiah do in the temple? Well, Malachi goes on. Who may abide the day of his coming? Who shall stand when he appears? For he is like a refiner's fire and like fuller's soap. And he shall sit as a refiner and purifier of silver, and he shall purify the sons of Levi and purge them as gold and silver, that they may offer unto the Lord an offering in righteousness. So here we have Malachi's explanation of what happens in the time of judgment. God is seeking to purify people so that they can stand in the presence of his Son, Jesus Christ, at the second coming. These are amazing Bible promises, but they're very practical as well. What this means is that God is on your side. What this means is that God is fighting and working for you. What this means is that there is no sin or temptation or anything that the devil can throw at you in this life that can keep you from God, that can prevent you from serving him, that can hold you back from having that intimate, personal relationship with your Savior Jesus Christ. Only your choice can prevent that. But there is nothing else in heaven or in earth that can stop you from having this experience and stop God from working this work of purification and cleansing in your life. So, very practically and simply here, if there is something you are struggling with, do not believe the lie, whether somebody is telling this to you or whether you're just hearing the voice in your head. Do not believe the lie that you cannot overcome, that there is no way out of this situation, because God is working right now in a special way in a time of judgment to give you victory and to bring you into a closer relationship with himself. A beautiful picture of this cleansing work that God is doing in the time of the judgment. Now, there's one more episode that takes place in the Gospel of Luke. Immediately after the cleansing of the temple there, the Jewish leaders weren't real excited about what Jesus had done. In fact, they hated him for it. And so they confront him perhaps the next day, and they demand that he tell them by whose authority he did all of this. And we find this story in Luke chapter 20. And it came to pass, this is verse 1, it came to pass that on one of those days, as he taught the people in the temple and preached the gospel, the chief priests and the scribes came upon him with the elders. And they said, "Tell us, by what authority doest thou these things? Or who is he that gave thee this authority?" And he answered and said unto them, "I will ask you one thing as well. Answer me. The baptism of John," and that's John the Baptist, "was it from heaven or of men?" So Jesus is being challenged on his authority, his work of, cleansing the temple there in Jerusalem. And when he's challenged on his authority to do this, he responds with a question, and he asks the Jewish leaders here, "John the Baptist, do you believe that he was a true prophet or a false prophet?" And they say, "Well, we'll get right back to you." And they go into their little huddle, and they say, "How can we answer this?" Verse 5 in Luke 20 says that they reasoned with themselves, saying, "If we will say from heaven," in other words, that he was a true prophet, "then he will say, why did you not believe in him?" And that would be a good question, right? If you knew someone was a true prophet or you believed that, then why would you not believe? Verse 6 goes on, and they say to each other, "But if we say of men," in other words, that he's it, "all the people will stone us because they are persuaded that John was a prophet." So they don't know how to answer this question. Obviously, they actually don't believe that John the Baptist was a true prophet of God. And so they come back to Jesus and they said, "We cannot tell you if he was a real prophet or not. We can't tell you if his baptism was from heaven or if it was just a fake." And so Jesus says unto them, "Neither will I tell you by what authority I do these things." Friends, here's the point. Christ connected his work of judgment, and he connected his work of cleansing the temple and the sanctuary. He connected all of that with acceptance of his prophet, acceptance of prophecy in the form here of John the Baptist. As we look to the Bible, God has always done this. He has always expressed, he has always given warnings about what is to come on this through the prophets.
Amos chapter 3, verse 7 says that God does not do anything without

0: revealing it to his servants, the prophets. And you can look at Noah. God explained. He told Noah about this great flood that was going to come. And he also told him what to do so that he and his family could be saved. And anyone that would have believed Noah's message could have gotten on that ark as well. You can look at Moses centuries later. God explains to Moses, I'm going to use you to take my people out of slavery in Egypt. And it was, you know, the people's duty and their privilege to believe Moses and to follow him. And all through history, God works this way. He gives his prophetic messages through his prophets, and then it's up to the rest of us to choose to believe or not believe. Part of the sad history of Jerusalem in the Old Testament is that they rejected the prophets, and they not only rejected the message, but they persecuted, put them to death. They did everything that they could, much of the time, to silence the prophetic voice. And as a result, the 10 northern tribes and then the southern tribes of Judah, they were all taken captive. The 10 northern tribes were basically destroyed. They disappeared from history. Those Jews that had come out of Jerusalem and Judea, they did return, but only after 70 years of captivity. So here's the lesson for us, friends. The Bible is full of prophecy. And much of that prophecy has been fulfilled. Some of it is in the process of fulfillment, and there is just a little bit yet ahead that hasn't been fulfilled yet. But God gives us these prophecies in the Bible for a specific reason. It's to build our faith, to grow our faith, so that when we look back at history, when we look at the world today, we can grow in our understanding and in our faith of God. And this is all a work connected with judgment. Because if we can see, oh yes, God kept his word back then, or he's keeping it right now in the fulfillment of prophecy, that also gives me faith that he can complete his work of cleansing in me, and that he can prepare me to stand in Christ's presence when he comes back. So there's a reason that God does all of these things. He doesn't just act randomly. The Bible is not just a discombobulated collection of stories here and there. There is a message that God is trying to get across to each one of us. There's a message that he wants you to understand. And that message is that he loves you, that there is a purpose for your life, that God is on your side, and that especially in a time of judgment, God is working to save you, to give you victory and power in him. And friends, as long as we ask him to complete that work in our lives each day, there is nothing that can prevent him from doing that. Well, we are out of time. Thank you for joining me today, and I hope that you'll join me next time.
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7: Paul, a servant of Jesus Christ, called to be an apostle, separated unto the gospel of God. Paul, that word servant really means slave. He says he was a slave of Jesus Christ. When a master tells a slave what to do, does he do it? Absolutely. Now, many people consider slavery to be a bad thing, and most of the time it is. But right in that same verse, Paul tells us that it's good news. It is good news. Part of the good news of the gospel is to have that trusting faith relationship that no matter what the Lord Jesus tells us to do, we'll do it, even if we don't completely understand it. And that's where the Sabbath part comes in. You know, to rest can make sense from a health standpoint. I actually give talks on rest. And sometimes I even call it vitamin R. If vitamin R could be put into a bottle and you could get the benefits of rest, by taking a capsule, it would be the best-selling supplement on the market in regards to the wonderful benefits that it could bring. And we could go into many of those benefits. And, you know, it's often best, even though your work is not completely done, to still go to bed at bedtime. That time of sleep, particularly that early to bed, early to rise phenomena that the Lord Jesus also practiced, is actually even healthier than getting your rest at just other times. And so rest is an important principle of health. But there's also, just like vitamin B has multiple numbers, vitamin R also has multiple numbers. There's vitamin R2. Vitamin R1 is the daily rest. Vitamin R2 is the weekly rest. And this is something that is also tied in to creation. We know in the last day of creation, the Bible teaches, the Sabbath was instituted for all created beings. That rest period, that 24-hour rest period that was set aside and sanctified and made holy. The evolutionist has a hard time describing why all of humanity today, virtually all of humanity, marches to a 7-day week. What they will say when you read their explanation of it is that it began quite early in the evolutionary cycle, the social week, they'll call it. One of the reasons why they have a hard time describing it is there's nothing in nature that is associated with a 7-day period. The lunar cycle is not divisible by 7. The yearly cycle is not divisible by 7. The star cycle, there's a star year, that's not divisible by 7. There is nothing in nature that sets a 7-day rhythm there. They try to describe it as something that just started early, and we have somehow clung onto it. I think it was 1788 when the French decided to depart from the 7-day cycle. If you wondered where we got our metric system today, the French have a lot to do with it. And the French are very, what would you say, hard-nosed in regards to the metric system. And they've instituted it early and really tried to impose it, in many cases, on the rest of society. America, they've had a little harder time imposing that metric system. But they also tried to get the metric week. In 1788, it was instituted the 10-day week. And each day was divisible by 10 hours. And each hour had 100 minutes. And each minute had 100 seconds. And so they took that and just figured out what was in a day and then divided it by 10, etc. And that's how the hours and the minutes and the seconds were actually redone during the French Revolution. Now, since people weren't taking hold of this as well as they thought they should, in 1792, in the Reign of Terror, they instituted it with civil penalties if you didn't keep the 10-day week. And in fact, churches could only open once out of every 10 days. It was called the Age of Reason. In fact, even the temple in Notre Dame was renamed the Temple of Reason. And it lasted for several years. But there were major problems that occurred in society. The mental institutions filled up to capacity. The efficiency of the worker went way down. Crime significantly worsened. And it was the mathematician who actually helped them when they consulted him to be able to come up precisely with how long a second is and how long an hour is, etc. Laplace, the French mathematician, was instrumental in getting the authorities to get rid of the 10-day week and go back to the 7-day week. It just didn't work. And then Stalin, years later, about 140 years after that, is when Stalin instituted the 5-day week in Russia. And it was to be for efficiency. Everyone could get one day off every 5 days. So you would work 4 days and you'd be off one. But it would rotate. It wouldn't be the same for everybody. So 20% of the population got the same day off, etc. And so that way they could dramatically improve their productivity. What do you think happened to their productivity? It went way down. And Stalin himself was the one who said, let's forget about this. Let's go back to the 7-day week. Why that 7-day week? Now, some people might, the evolutionists believe somehow it's just something that we started with humanity and we've clung on to. But because of the field of chronobiology is where you actually study time. And just like the electron microscope has allowed us to see some very small things, so computers, when we graph out things in relationship to time, has revealed to us that every creature, whether it's a plant or whether it's a bacteria or whether it's an animal or whether it's a human being, has a 7-day cycle. And so how do you explain a 7-day rhythm in creatures that can't read the Bible, that don't know Saturn from Santa Claus, but still have that 7-day rhythm, nothing in nature to correspond with it, programmed in? It's part of the biology programming, the chronobiology. I think it's powerful evidence, additional evidence for a common design by the Creator God, who instituted that 7-day rhythm right at the time of creation. Now, that 7-day rhythm makes sense when we understand chronobiology. And it also makes sense that it would be best for us to rest one day in seven. But to rest a particular day of that one day in seven, an arbitrary day, doesn't necessarily make sense. And this is why, in God's infinite wisdom, He designed a test that all humanity will face. And that test is something that all humanity has in equal proportions. What does all humanity have in equal proportions? Time. We all have the same amount of time. And the interesting thing is about these 7-day rhythms in biology, you know, one of the classic ones is the mermaid's wine glass. The scientists have actually instituted different time periods of light and dark to try to confuse the mermaid's wine glass in its 7-day cycle. And no matter how little or how much the period of light or dark occurs, the mermaid's wine glass goes into a 7-day rhythm. In other words, 7 periods of darkness and light, and it will have a new biological rhythm because of that. So that doesn't mean that that God's system of rest or time is based upon a 24-hour time period. He could have it 23 hours and 52 minutes, and it would still be that 7. It's that 7 periods of lightness and darkness that biology is set to. So the test involves time, something that we all have in equal amounts. And by the way, why are tests required? Did you know that students are tested? Doctors are tested? Airplanes are tested? Automobiles are tested. My father was an engineer. He would go to Death Valley in Southern California every summer at the hottest week of the year to take the new automobiles and test them out under those type of heat conditions to be able to climb that steep grade in Death Valley and to still have that engine power and not overheat. And then he would go to Kappus Casing, Canada at the coldest time of the year. Testing automobiles. Why do we test? Well, the question is, what will happen when this car gets on the road? What will happen when this airplane gets in the air? What will happen when this person practices medicine? What will happen when this teacher teaches? It's a way of prediction. We test as a way of being able to predict the future. And parole boards are faced with this same phenomena. One of the greatest anxieties of parole boards are, how do we know when the prisoner really is ready to enter the free world without repetition of their crimes? And that's what the unfallen universe is concerned about. We are all in a penitentiary called Earth. We have all committed crimes. And they want to have assurance that when we are released to the universe at large, we will not repeat our crimes. Because sin is not to rise up again the second time. The effects of it are so terrible and so bad, the universe doesn't want to see this experiment ever run again. And they want to be sure that when we are released to the universe at large, that we will not repeat our crimes. And so a test has been devised. And this is a test. You know, interestingly, it's not a test about work. Most tests involve work, by the way. In fact, if we want to test how hot it is in here right now, we take a testing device and have the heat do some work and then measure it. And if we want to see how much pressure there is in a tire, we have that pressure do some work and then measure it. So most tests are works-based. But God in His wisdom devised a test that is not works-based. And that's because some people might be able to work harder than others. It might not be fair. Some people may have more abilities than others. He gave us a test that is rest, the opposite of work. And he required us to rest. And you know what a unfallen planetary being might think when someone comes into the universe at large and the Lord questions them and says, we have a requirement here that everyone rests every seventh day and does no work and nothing for themselves. It's just devoted to worship and rest in the Lord. They might say, you know what, rest makes sense. I understand one day in seven makes sense. But to rest a particular arbitrary day doesn't make sense. And there might be times when it's not convenient for me to do so. There might be times when, because of what I'm involved in, that I really need not to rest. And so I would like to be able to utilize my own rational judgment as to whether I will participate in this consistently or not. And I can tell you, people from the unfallen universe are going to say, no, don't let them in. The greatest test of an individual is not whether he follows God's will when he understands it. The greatest test is when he follows it when he doesn't understand. And that was the test of Eve. Eve, there at the tree of knowledge of good and evil, understood what God had said, but didn't understand why. The requirement, when she delved more into it, didn't seem reasonable to her. And thus, she departed from the will of God and used her own reasoning, and sin entered the world. Abraham had to go through this test. What was the greatest test that Abraham faced? The sacrifice of his only son, Isaac. To say that that did not make sense is an understatement. Because in Isaac encompassed all of his hopes and dreams. All of his hopes and dreams, but yet the Lord Jesus said to sacrifice him, thy only son, Isaac. The question would be, would Abraham obey even though he didn't understand? Abraham passed the test, and that's why he's called the father of the faithful. Jesus also had to pass that test. He was in the Garden of Gethsemane, and he said, Father, is there another plan? In other words, do you absolutely have to completely withdraw your presence from me? He wanted another plan. To be rejected, no one likes. But to be rejected by the Lord, Father God, is excruciating. It's called the second death. Christ didn't want it. No one really has understood the anguish of that besides Jesus. And Jesus said, is this what you want me to do? And is there any other way? He didn't quite understand why it had to happen. And the answer came back, there's no other way. This is it. And the Lord Jesus said, not my will, but thine be done. He passed the test. And the test for every human being in the end time crisis is going to be that test of time. Will you obey even though you don't understand? And if you say, yes, I don't completely understand, but I understand, Lord, that this is what you want me to do, and I will obey, that is an example of what we're going to be speaking about here later in Romans chapter 1, of having that faith of Jesus, which allows us to be able to be released to the universe at large in non-repetition of our sins. Verse 16 is what our lesson went over. For I am not ashamed of the gospel of Christ. Just that phrase alone is instructional. It's natural for the human heart to be ashamed, particularly in the time that Paul was talking about this. You know, today it's more popular to be called a Christian. In Paul's day, it wasn't popular on in any front or in any way. It was a way of actually almost sabotaging your career. I am not ashamed of the gospel of Christ, for it is the power of God unto salvation. The word power that is used in the Greek, anyone know what that word is? That's right. Dynamite is the root word. It actually is very similar to that, but for those that know Greek. And I say symbolic because when the effects of dynamite happen, is there a change that takes place? There's a tremendous change that takes place when a portion of the mountain is blown away, etc. The power of God is not just a story that is interesting and nice, but doesn't change us. The power of God, it does change us. And that's what the gospel is about. It is the power of God unto salvation to everyone that believeth, whether you're a Jew or whether you're a Greek. It's to everyone who believes. Paul puts us all on a level playing field. Later on in the book of Romans, he tells us what it means to believe. It's not just a belief that Christ died for our sins. It's a belief that goes to the deepest aspects of that. A belief that changes everything about us. Changes our thoughts. Changes our actions. As Thomas Fuller says, he does not believe who does not live according to his belief. So this is a belief that does indeed change. Verse 17, for therein is the righteousness of God revealed from faith to faith. As it is written, the just shall live by faith. That verse is worth dissecting. The righteousness of God. What does righteousness mean? Right doing. But this is the right doing of who? God. And God's right doing was made manifest in Jesus. And the Bible says Jesus lived without sin. This was complete, total submission, complete righteousness. This is what the righteousness of God is. The Bible calls him perfect. The righteousness of God revealed. And how is it revealed? From faith to faith, as it is written, the just shall live by faith. Now, this is the text that started the Protestant Reformation. This one text started the whole entire Protestant Reformation. Martin Luther was going up the steps there in Rome. Blood was coming out of his legs. He was suffering. And he had done this repeatedly. Works-based religion. And he heard a voice. A voice that said, the just shall live by faith. He had read the text before, but it came out fully as he was climbing those stairs. And he got off those stairs and he started the Protestant Reformation. Just, to be just means what? To be righteous. That's right. And who does the Bible describe as being just? The Bible describes who is being just? Well, I hear a number of names. Let's go to the top. Jesus is described as being just. Actually, right there in the midst of his crucifixion trial, Pilate's wife said, see that thou do nothing with this what? Just man. And Pilate, when he washed his hands, said he washed his hands from this just man. He also called him just. The Bible calls Jesus just, righteous, 100% righteous. And the just shall live by how? By faith. The good news of the gospel is to be just is not just for Jesus. To be just is for everyone who believeth. And we can experience that righteous living by faith. And that phrase, by faith to faith, what does that mean? In Hebrews, it talks about faith. Hebrews chapter 11, it says, the weak are made strong through faith. No matter how weak you are, you can be made strong through faith. But you don't go from faith to faith in one day. You don't do it in one week. It's the experience of a lifetime. Psalms 84 talks about from strength to strength. How do you get stronger? How do your muscles get stronger? You have to exercise them. And exercise significantly increases the strength of those muscles. And you can't get muscles like that in a day. You can't get it like that in a week. It's from strength to strength. And we start out with that faith. It's the immature faith. You know, just as in the seed, and then you get the small corn that's not even a corn cob yet. Then it's in the ear, and then it's finally ready to be eaten. It's perfect at each stage of development. But if your faith is not stronger today than it was a year ago, something's wrong. If your faith is not stronger today than it was 10 years ago, something is significantly wrong. The just shall live by faith, and the faith is not stagnant. It grows. The righteousness of God revealed from faith to faith, as it is written, the just shall live by faith. Verse 18, for the wrath of God is revealed from heaven against all ungodliness and unrighteousness of men who hold the truth in unrighteousness, because that which may be known of God is manifest in them, for God has showed it unto them. For the invisible things of him from the creation of the world are clearly seen, being understood by the things that are made, even his eternal power and Godhead, so that they are without excuse. What does Paul bring up here? And the good news about the gospel is that he's introducing the gospel to us. He brings up the subject of creation. And he says, because of what is made, if you just contemplate on them, you will understand that there is a creator God. And I still believe that's true. There are those, of course, that have been taught a theory based on the origin of species by Darwin. And by the way, one evolutionist read The Origin of Species recently, one of the top evolutionists in the country, and he stated clearly that 95% of what Darwin wrote has been proven to be wrong. So why is it then that everyone is still following him, including him? And by the way, if 95% is wrong, I question maybe the other 5% a little bit as well. Darwin, even evolutionists know that he was wrong, dead wrong, about a whole lot of things. But yet that theory that's there, that it all happened by chance, and the selection process, that in order for us to advance to the way we've advanced today, it required death, which creation does not teach. There was no thousands and millions of creatures over years. The Bible doesn't teach that in the creation. And actually, if you look at it more closely, those who have looked at it more closely, at least to my knowledge, all evolutionists, I know at least two out of the three, believed firmly in the evolutionary theory because that's what they were taught, until they began to discover more and realize this could not have happened by chance. The design elements are there, and we could go into that in great detail. But what Paul is saying is because of the creation, because of the invisible things of him from the creation of the world are clearly seen, there is no one that has an excuse for not responding to the gospel. And notice the phrase there in verse 20, the creation is tied in to his eternal power and Godhead. Many people believe that God doesn't have the power to have created the world the way the Bible says. They don't think it was possible for him to do so. And if you don't believe it's possible and you don't believe in the creation of the world, Paul says later on in the book of Romans, in fact, a few verses down, maybe we ought to go to it. In fact, let's go to verse 21, because that when they knew God, they glorified him not as God. The first angel's message ties this all in together. Revelation 14, verse 6, the message of the angel, and by the word angel, that means messenger, that means us. We are the ones to give that message. The everlasting gospel, to preach unto them, fear God, and give what? Glory to him. For the hour of his judgment has come, and worship him that made. Worship the creator God is the first angel's message. And that's how we give him glory, by worshiping the creator God. And when we deny creation, we are actually, verse 21, we're doing the opposite. We are not glorifying God. Verse 22, professing themselves to be wise, they became fools. And of course, the Bible says the fool has said in his heart, there is no God. Change the glory of the uncorruptible God into an image made like to corruptible man, to birds and four-footed beasts and creeping things. In other words, he says that these people will worship things that are created instead of the Creator. Change the glory of the uncorruptible God into an image made like to corruptible man. Verse 24, wherefore God also gave them up to uncleanness through the lusts of their own heart, to dishonor their own bodies between themselves. Verse 25, who changed the truth of God into a lie and worshiped and served the creature more than the Creator, who is blessed forever. Paul is telling us that if we don't believe the Bible in regards to the creation of the world and the power of God, we will not believe that he has the power to change us. And if we don't have the belief that he has the power to change us, we will not have the faith that is needed to be just. It's that simple. And if we don't have the faith that's needed to be just, when crisis comes, we will use our own rationing, our own reasoning, instead of trusting in the reasoning of the Almighty God, and fall easily in the time of the end. So our belief in the Creator God is intricately connected with having the faith of Jesus. In fact, Paul goes on to that in Romans. He gives us, Romans chapter 4, he gives us an example. Someone who did live by faith. And the example he brings out is Abraham. And he actually even brings out the example of Abraham when God gave him a promise that he would have a son, and he knew he was too old. He was incapable. He knew his wife was too old and too incapable. And God brought him out and said, look at the stars. In other words, Abraham said, when he looked at those stars, he realized who created those stars. And if he could create those stars, he could perform a miracle and give him a son. And he believed God, and it was counted unto him for righteousness. He would not have believed God had he not believed in creation. He would not have believed in the power of God to do that.

0: And when we understand God as the Creator God, with that type of power, we recognize that, yes, He does have the power to clearly change us into His image from faith to faith. Well, I'm looking forward to what the symbol of the Sabbath represents. The symbol of the Sabbath, Hebrews tells us, actually represents paradise, Eden. And every Sabbath is really a foretaste of heaven. And if you want to know whether you're fitted or prepared for heaven, one of the ways of being able to easily judge that is, how prepared were you for the Sabbath? When did you start to prepare? Was it just 3 hours before the sun went down? Or was it earlier in the week? And did you really take the preparation day to prepare? And then when the Sabbath comes, do you want it to last? Do you want to be able to bask in the Sabbath for a long time? Or do you want it to be over with quick? If you want it to be over with quick, you really want heaven to be over with quick. You wouldn't enjoy heaven for a very long period of time, because the Sabbath is a symbol of heaven. And just like what we should be doing on Sabbath, not just thinking of our own rest, but how many other people are we bringing to experience the blessing of a worship service or the Sabbath? We are to bring the poor, the maimed, others with us to experience this blessing. This is one of the greatest things I can't understand about the rest of Christianity, who somehow thinks that to be able to put a 24-hour period of time aside that the Lord says we should set aside to worship Him and to become intimately acquainted with His principles, that this is somehow a burden, an undue burden that is unnecessary. And I can tell you, they haven't even started to begin to understand the blessings of the Sabbath. You know, when I was a few years ago, my third son, Nathan, asked a question on Sabbath morning at breakfast. Are there more Sabbath keepers in this world or more Sunday keepers? What would you have answered? There's actually more Sabbath keepers. I told him very clearly, there are more people who go to church on Sunday. But how many Sunday worshipers actually keep the entire day holy? When you look very closely, hardly an individual out there. But there are more Sabbath keepers because the Lord has put that blessing in the Sabbath. And those who experience that justness that comes by living by faith experience a tremendous blessing on the Sabbath. And I think it's clear that if we're keeping the Sabbath holy in every sense of the term that the Lord desires us to, we're keeping all the other 9 commandments holy as well. I don't think you can keep the Sabbath holy while you're breaking those other commandments. A wonderful day that He's created for us, a blessing for us, but yet there will come a point in time when it doesn't seem reasonable and doesn't seem rational. And I want to be ones that are counted righteous as Abraham, that believe God, and it's counted to us for righteousness.
1: 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For more information, go to www.nedleyhealthsolutions.com.
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3: Now a look at your afternoon weather on Vacaville Fairfield Christian Talk Radio. Sunny today with a high near 92 and lows around 56. Sunny tomorrow with a high of 81 and lows around 50. For your Sunday, mostly sunny with a high near 85 and lows around 55. And for Monday, mostly cloudy with a high near 79 and lows around 58. That's your afternoon weather on Vacaville Fairfield Christian Talk Radio.
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4: From the Christian News Radio Network, I'm Jim Miller. President Trump says he'd be honored to meet the Supreme Leader of Iran if it was to make a deal. Trump made the comment yesterday while fielding questions. questions from reporters in the Oval Office. He was asked if he would meet the Ayatollah. The deal is reached to end the war that is now in its fourth month. April Jobs report brings better than expected results. News Nation national correspondent Alicia Naivas has a look at the latest numbers from the Labor Department.
5: We added 172,000 jobs. This is three straight months of jobs being added. And certainly it's a lot higher than expected. But also even the April jobs, that was revised even higher by 64,000. March revised by 29,000. We saw the unemployment rate, that remained unchanged, and that was expected, 4.3%. But in terms of where we saw the biggest job growth, we saw 70,000 jobs added in leisure and hospitality. That was far above average, according to this report.
4: Financial sector led the way in job losses, specifically in banking. Meanwhile, hiring has bounced back, showing unexpected strength in the face of economic uncertainty and painfully high energy prices caused by the Iran war. Senate Republicans have passed the $70 billion bill to fund ICE through the rest of President Trump's term. The Senate voted through the night on multiple amendments to the bill in an 18-hour-long votorama. The new bill includes about $38 billion for ICE and about $22 billion for the Border Patrol. Trump administration complying with a court order to remove his name from the John F. Kennedy Center for the Performing Arts. News Nation's Tosin Fekile reports the president isn't happy with the ruling.
6: Just a week ago, a federal judge ruled that Trump's name was illegally added to the Kennedy Center and blocked the administration from closing the Performing Arts Center for major renovations that were planned to start in July. Hours after the ruling, Trump said he was backing away from the revamp and making arrangements to relinquish control to Congress.
4: Trump had added his name on the building and changed letterhead and other signs to ready the Trump Kennedy Center. Since Trump took over, numerous musicians canceled their performances at the center in protest of the White House takeover. Votes still being counted in California following Tuesday's primary election. As for who will replace Governor Gavin Newsom, it appears that Republican Steve Hilton and Democrat Xavier Becerra will face off in November. Democrat Tom Steyer is in third place with about 19%. Well, New York Knicks look to take a 2-0 series lead in the NBA Finals tonight when they play the San Antonio Spurs for Game 2 in San Antonio. The Knicks have won 12 straight playoff games. Meanwhile, President Trump and New York City Mayor Zoran Mandami have confirmed they'll both be at the Game 3 in New York City. Hockey last night, Carolina in overtime beat the Las Vegas Golden Knights 4-3. From Christian News Radio Network, I'm Jim Miller. To hear this and other reports on demand, be sure to visit ChristianNewsRadio.org.
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8: John chapter 5. What book did I say, everybody? John chapter 5, starting in verse 31 and reading to verse 40. If I bear witness of myself, my witness is not true. There is another who bears witness of me, and I know that the witness which he witnesses of me is true. You have sent to John, and he has borne witness to the truth. Yet I do not receive testimony from man, but I say these things that you may be saved. He was the burning and shining lamp, and you are willing for a time to rejoice in his light. But I have a greater witness than John's. For the works which the Father has given me to finish, the very works that I do, bear witness of me, that the Father has sent me. And the Father himself, who sent me, he testifies of me. You have neither heard his voice at any time, nor seen his form. But you do not have his word abiding in you, because whom he sent, him you do not believe. You search the scriptures, for in them you think you have eternal life. And these are they which testify of me. Then verse 40. But you are not willing to come to me that you may have life. Who says amen to God's word today? They testify of me. They hated Jesus with every fiber

Pharisees, and they could not feel the control. They could feel the control slipping through their fingers. Something had to be done about this Jesus. So earlier in chapter 5, they found the perfect scenario to use to trap and kill Jesus. If you go back later on today when you get home and read John 5 verses 1 through 18, you will see right there what they decided to do about him. Jesus healed on the Sabbath, and that was against their law. So they pounced on Christ, and the Bible says they persecuted him because of it. Jesus was constantly under their attack while he was here on earth, both by the enemy of our souls and from the religious powers who were supposed to be on his side. And herein we find the platform that Christ uses to expose some important truths about himself. Now, I love this about Jesus. He doesn't always do it, but sometimes Jesus decides to answer people, and in his response is found the key to our understanding of the essential nature of Jesus, not just in the salvation process, but in understanding the Bible at all. Jesus is really at the center of the Bible. If you believe that, say amen. So there are three things that I want to share with you today, three essential keys that Jesus reveals about himself that we find right here in the red letters of verses 31 through 47. We'll take them in parts. And the first is found in verses 31 through 37. So I'm going to read those again. If I bear witness of myself, my witness is not true. There is another who bears witness of me, and I know that the witness which he witnesses of me is true. You have sent John, and he has borne witness to the truth. Yet I do not receive testimony from man, but I say these things that you may be saved. He was the burning and shining lamp, and you were willing for a time to rejoice in his light. But I have a greater witness than John's, for the works which the Father has given to me to finish, the very works that I do, bear witness of me that the Father has sent me. Then verse 37, and the Father himself, who sent me, has testified of me. You have neither heard his voice at any time, nor seen his form. Here is the very first point that we find from this text. Valid testimony about Jesus proves his true identity. Valid testimony about Jesus proves his true identity. Valid testimony about Jesus proves his true identity. The word testify is an important one here because of the way that Jesus lays out his argument. We just read verse 31, but in the NIV it says this, if I testify about myself, my testimony is not valid. The contemporary English version puts it this way, if I speak for myself, there is no way to prove that I am telling the truth. So Jesus says in the next verse, but there is someone else who speaks for me, and I know what he says is true. So you see, the word martyria, that is the Greek, it is a noun and the form for the word testimony or witness, and it's used 14 times in John's gospel. In its verb form, the word testify, it's found 33 different times. John thereby emphasizes that the facts about Jesus are aptly attested. That is to say, all of the stuff about Jesus and who he is can be corroborated by someone else so that through him all men might believe. Jesus needs someone to corroborate that what he's saying is true. Then John goes on to point out five different things that Jesus says to testify of him. And these five should to prove that Jesus was indeed the Son of God. In verse 33, he says that John the Baptist testified of him. In verse 36, he says his own works testify of him. Verse 37, he says God the Father testifies of him. The scriptures testify of him in verse 39, and Moses also testifies of Jesus in verse 46. We didn't read either of those texts, but it's there. Now, these five things are very significant because of the level of importance that the Jewish leaders place on these five. Receiving testimony from any one of these five for a Jewish person would have
landed Jesus a verdict

0: for acquittal on the day of his trial, and it would have acquitted him at any Supreme Court in the land. But somehow, these men still found a way to kill Jesus. They say that the most effective form of advertising is actually free. More effective than commercials or any form of fancy promotion is word of mouth. Did you know that? Personal testimonies for or against a company or a product, they say, are the most effective form of advertising. My wife loves to get a great deal on something. Anybody here like getting a great deal on something? April's so good at getting deals that for some reason her memory about it is great. You can go into her closet right now and point at any one of the dresses that she owns, which, by the way, she got a great deal on all of them, and she'll be able to tell you how much. Some of you are laughing because you know the same. You could do the same thing. She can tell you how much she paid for that item. She can not only tell you that, she can tell you how much percent off she got, and she can also tell you what she felt like when she took it to the counter and got an additional amount off that she didn't know she was going to get. There's something about a deal that my wife loves. And when you say to her, "That's a really nice dress," she may just say to you, "I only paid $19.99 for this." And then she'll go into the story. Now, she's so convincing about how great the deal was and the store she got it from that you may stop in the middle of the conversation and go to that store and try to get the same deal. I don't care what you do. If you saw a commercial about the same thing, it probably wouldn't have been half as effective as April's testimony about that deal. There's something about a personal testimony that has weight that other things do not have. It works in the business world, and it works exactly the same way when it comes to Jesus. When people want to hear about Jesus, sometimes reading them a text may be effective, but it might be more effective to say, "I used to be like this, and then I met Jesus, and he turned me into that." Who says amen to that today? Jesus needs a witness. If he testified of himself, he said it wouldn't even be considered true. But the moment you corroborate it, that's when it comes to life. Who says amen to that today? What kind of witness are we for Jesus? See, here's the reality. Once somebody finds out you're a Christian, whether you want to do it or not, you are being a witness for Jesus. And you may, if you're not being deliberate, you may be a false witness for him. That's not a good thing. Can he count on you to present him well? When others doubt his existence, does our witness help them, or does it keep them doubting like they did before? Jesus needs a witness. And still to this day, this is the most effective evidence that Jesus is who he says he is. The testimony of those who have been positively affected by his power. That is why it's so important that you remember the goodness of God, and that when you do, you open up your mouth and you say so. If you can open your mouth and talk about a deal on a dress you got from Macy's, surely you can talk about Jesus. They have Macy's here, right? Okay, just checking, because April really likes the deals there. I want to make sure I moved her to the right place. Now, whenever you take credit for something that he did, you're actually messing up the witness of Jesus. Whenever you complain about your situation, you're actually marring the witness for Jesus. Every time you treat your brother or sister in Christ like they are the scum of the earth, you're messing up your witness and testimony for Jesus Christ. There are so many who don't believe in Jesus, and you're making it worse if you don't speak up about the good things he has done in your life. But the moment you testify of him, that valid testimony about Jesus proves true identity. Jesus needs a witness. The second thing. All right, the second half of verse 37 and then to verse 40. This is where we get our second part from. All right, that second half. You have neither heard his voice at any time nor seen his form. But you do not have his word abiding in you, because whom he sent, him you do not believe. By the way, who's that? Who's the whom he sent? You know, Jesus, yeah. Okay. You search the scriptures, for in them you think you have eternal life. And these are they which testify of me. Then verse 40. But you are not willing to come to me that you may have life. Here is the second thing that we learn. Second thing, a skewed view of the Bible can ultimately distract us from the focal point of its writing. A skewed view of the Bible can ultimately distract us from the focal point of its writing. We don't worship the Bible. We worship him to whom the Bible points. These men were so learned and so scholarly and spent so much time analyzing the Word of God. By the way, their word at that time was simply the Old Testament. That when the one whom the Bible was writing about was standing right in their faces, they couldn't recognize him or his works. And I would actually suggest to you, it was their skewed view of the Bible that obscured their vision and kept them from seeing Jesus. What a shame to have the one who you've been waiting for right in front of your face, and you don't even recognize him. And countless men and women today, right now, use the same scriptures to disprove Christ, the object and focus of the scriptures. And in our passage this morning, Jesus is telling the Jewish leaders that they're doing the exact same thing. You diligently search and study the scriptures because you think that then you possess eternal life. The very scriptures which had been given to guide them to Christ, they used to veil and blind themselves to his presence. Jesus points out where their mistake lies. You search the scriptures because you suppose that in them, a mere book, you have eternal life. But the truth is, eternal life is found in me. The scriptures, listen to me, do not give life. They point to the life giver. The scriptures, by your superstitiously reverent and shallow use of them, actually prevent you from finding the life that they were meant to point you to. You think they have life in them and therefore will not come to me. It is possible to have great zeal for the Bible and yet quite misapprehend its object. And to misapprehend its object is both useless and dangerous. We're actually doing ourselves a disservice when we do it. God speaks in scripture, as this passage shows, but he speaks for a definite purpose, and his reason is to reveal Jesus Christ. So if you come to the Bible and you don't come away with it understanding Jesus, you didn't understand the Bible. So if we read the Bible every day and we don't actually have love for, we don't understand the Bible. If we read the Bible every day and we're not trying to find a way to do things for people in our community that need it, we don't really understand the Bible. If the Bible makes us feel okay with the way in which we're separated in our church, you're not reading the same Bible I'm reading. We have got to do better when it comes to this. A skewed view of the Bible can ultimately distract us from the focal point of its writing. We don't worship the Bible. We worship him to whom the Bible points. All right, our last point. Verses 41 to 47. Our last point. I do not receive honor from men, but I know you, that you do not have the love of God in you. I have come in my Father's name, and you do not receive me. If another comes in his own name, him you will receive. How can you believe who receive honor from one another and do not seek the honor that comes from the only God? Do not think that I shall accuse you to the Father. There is one who accuses you, Moses, in whom you trust. For if you believed Moses, you would believe me, for he wrote about me. Then verse 47. But if you do not believe his writings, how will you believe my words? Here's our last point. Our desire for men's praise can blind us to a true vision of Jesus. Our desire for men's praise can blind us to a true vision of Jesus. Man will always block our view of Christ. Notice that Jesus couples a love for human approval with not having true love in our hearts. Did you realize it was that bad? It turns out Christ despises their ambition of worldly honor. Their hearts were set upon it, and they cared about, all they cared about was receiving honor from one another. One commentator puts it this way: you desire to receive it and aim at this in all you do. You give honor to others and applaud them only that they may return it and may applaud you. He continues, it is the proud man's art to throw honor upon others only that it may rebound upon himself. You are very careful to keep all the honors to yourself and confine them to your own party as if you had a monopoly on that which is honorable. They treat life like a spiritual award show. Like the Emmys or the Oscars, where everyone just gets up and talks about how great each other is. Jesus despised. We must have some actors in the room. I didn't mean to offend you with that comment, but Jesus despises this because it flies in the face of true spiritual honor. True honor is that which comes only from God. That is real and that is lasting honor. The only real honor in this life is knowing and being known by Jesus Christ. Honor from men is temporary and fleeting and fickle. It changes with the wind and sometimes never ascends past the point of superficial words. Can't you see why Jesus has such a problem when we spend all of our time working for men's applause? Their honor is fleeting. It's sometimes worthless. Sometimes the honor is fake. We should be looking for the real honor that comes in knowing and being known by Jesus. Who says amen to that today? We've got to do better with having God's interests in mind first and foremost. What man wants from us should be way down the list of important things. In fact, it may not be on the list at all. Jesus says, if we pay too much attention to what humans want, we won't be able to see Jesus for who he really is. So that's it. A valid testimony about Jesus proves his true identity. Jesus needs a witness. A skewed view of the Bible can ultimately distract us from the focal point of its writing. We don't worship the Bible. We worship him to whom the Bible points. Our desire for man's praise can blind us to the true vision of Jesus Christ. Man will always block our view of Jesus. Let me finish with this story. So when I was a kid, for some reason, I always wanted to be older. And I think it actually has something to do with the kind of man that my father is. I have a really good father. I like him a lot. I love him, but I like him too. He was a good dad. He did a good job raising us, and he did a good job setting a good example for us. But one thing my father taught me that I'll never forget, I teach my son the same thing. A real man always takes responsibility for his actions. Taught me that early on in life, and I've tried to live that out in my life. I saw that in him. My father had no problem apologizing when he did something wrong. He's a great man. Well, I think because of that, I wanted to be a man even as I was a boy. I was always trying to be a man. So much so that at Sabbath dinner, I didn't want to sit at the kids' table. I wanted to sit with the adults. So every so often I would sneak to the table and I would, you know, be about, you know, 10 or 12 people sitting around there philosophizing or talking about the sermon or whatever they do after church. And I would sneak at the table and I would sit there. And usually if I kept my mouth shut, I would go unnoticed and no one would tell me that I didn't belong. But I had a really tough time keeping my mouth shut. And my reason was because I wanted to do something. I wanted to say something to prove that I belonged at that table. I wanted some honor. Inevitably, I would say something stupid or something that derails the conversation or something that shows, what is this kid even doing here? And Dad would kick me out and say, go back to the other table. As long as I kept my mouth shut, I'd be fine. But when I opened my mouth, it was a problem. Here's the thing I didn't understand. There was no reason for me to ever open my mouth to prove anything. You know why? Because I was sitting at my father's table. The people around the table couldn't kick me out. It wasn't their table. It wasn't their house. Here I was trying to prove myself to a group of people, and the moment I did that, it proved that I really didn't belong. As long as I sat there confidently with my mouth shut, knowing that this is my Father's table, I had no problem at all, and I could stay, and I could enjoy the meal, and I could feel like I was an adult even though I wasn't. See, beloved, this is our problem. We spend so much time trying to prove to each other something that the people really have no jurisdiction over. You don't have a heaven to send me to or a hell to tell me I have to go to either. Ultimately, the one that I have to prove myself to is the one that I really don't have to prove anything to, because he already knows me. He already understands me. He knows me better than I know myself. He knows me so well that he knows there's no way I could actually live up to what he wants to make me be able to get to heaven. So he provided something for me so that I wouldn't have to try. He provided his son as a substitute. And guess what? Because of that substitute, I now live my life in a way that's pleasing to him. Not trying to prove anything, but as a response to what he's already done for me. That's ultimate confidence. That's the confidence we can have as Christians, knowing that this is our Father's world. We don't have to prove anything to each other. The Bible says the scriptures testify of him. And if we really understand Jesus, we would live our lives in a completely different way. There are so many things we do right now on a daily basis, some of the things we do at church, that contradict the Word of God. The very Word that we read every day, the Word we worship with in the mornings. If we were to really see Jesus, he would transform our lives today.
1: 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We hope the episode shared today has been uplifting. For further information about our program and speakers, please contact us at 1-800-617-WORD. That's 1-800-617-9673. Until next time, remember to keep Jesus, the true Word of Life, by your side.
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3: Well, I know we're going to be okay for a while, but where's the money going to be coming from a year from now? Don't you think you ought to figure that out first?
4: Do you really believe that God can be trusted?
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4: Sometimes I need to remind myself, God has never once let me down, and he's not going to start now.
5: This is Seeking Him with Nancy DeMoss Wagglemuth.
4: God always keeps his promises, and that means we can trust the words of Hebrews 13, where God says, I will never leave you nor forsake you. Are there any steps God's calling you to take? Do they seem too unpredictable? Remember that God truly is all you need. He's faithful, and he will never leave you. With Seeking Him, I'm Nancy DeMoss Wagglemuth.
6: Days to natural blood pressure control, the no pressure solution. There is no question about exercise's blood pressure lowering powers. However, what is problematic is harnessing exercise's capabilities. Along these lines, we've learned some secrets from indigenous peoples. Consider Native Americans. Before European contact, they didn't need parks, swimming pools, or fancy health clubs in order to keep fit. Exercise was simply part and parcel of their daily life. They were an active people. Their example speaks to us today. Often I'm asked, how much should I exercise? However, the better question is, how often should I exercise? And the answer to that latter query is simply, daily. The single most important thing you can do is establish the habit of exercising on a daily basis. Although in most cases, more exercise increases the blood pressure benefits, once the practice of daily exercise is ingrained, you can always ramp up how much exercise you do. Here's another reason why I first encourage my patients to make a daily exercise commitment rather than committing to a specific amount. For sedentary people with heart disease risk factors, remember high blood pressure is one of them, recommending an arbitrary amount of exercise is a potential prescription for trouble. Although as a physician, I've made many specific exercise prescriptions in the context of personalized cardiovascular evaluations, I will never have the opportunity to do that for most of you. So, for now,

0: Focus on making exercise a part of your daily routine. Along these lines, consider another set of questions. Are you wondering if you're going to eat today? Are you right now wrestling with a decision as to whether you should fast for the next 24 hours? Possibly, but more than likely you at least have tentative plans for your meals today, although you might opt to fast for a day. If you're like most of us, on any normal day, it's a given that you are going to eat. How many of you are wondering if you're going to sleep this evening? I'm not talking about struggling with insomnia, but rather about whether or not you plan to try to get some shut-eye after nightfall. Sure, on rare occasions you might choose to stay up all night. Perhaps you're dealing with a looming deadline. A family emergency might occasion an all-night car ride. However, if you're like most of us, on any normal day, it's a given that you are going to sleep. Where I'm going with this line of questioning is perhaps already transparent. I'm arguing that just as eating and sleeping are givens when it comes to daily living, so should exercise be.
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What was at the heart of the Reformation? Was it a location? Was it Augsburg, Geneva, Wittenberg, or Edinburgh? Or was it something more than that? The focal point was that the Bible was written for and could be interpreted and understood by the common man. The result of this focus was a discovery of who the Antichrist was and who Jesus Christ was, and that he was freely accessible to all. On October the 31st, 1517, Martin Luther nailed his 95 theses to the door of Wittenberg Castle Cathedral, oblivious of the ramifications of his actions. Luther was 34, and throughout the rest of his life, he would be the engine that drove the Reformation, inspiring countless generations to come. At the time, Luther was responding to John Tetzel, who was traveling through Germany selling indulgences, essentially a fast ticket to heaven, in order to fund the building of St. Peter's Basilica in Rome. Based on Romans chapter 1, verses 16 to 18, Luther believed in salvation through faith by grace, while the papacy believed that salvation required some action on our behalf, which in this case was the purchasing of indulgences. In 1999, the Catholic Church signed a joint declaration with the Lutheran Church, which was hailed by many as a step in bridging the divide and reaching a consensus on justification. However, the Catholic Church still affirmed the view of the Council of Trent on justification, which declared upholding justification by faith alone as anathema. The Roman Catholic Church's basic view of salvation is still dependent on the mediation of the Church, the distribution of grace by means of the sacraments, the intercession of the saints, and purgatory even after the Joint Declaration of 1999. Jesus prayed in John 17 that his people may be one as he and the Father are one. In the Bible at the end of time, it says there will be one flock and one shepherd. However, truth must never be sacrificed for unity, and peace cannot be attained through compromise. Today, unity is often secured through shallow statements and a minimization of historical events and a reinterpretation of those same events to suit current agendas. Martin Luther was not a saint, nor were his beliefs completely without error, but his understanding and conviction that the Bible could be understood by the common man and that salvation was available through direct communion between the believer and Jesus Christ still stands today. The issues that gave birth to the Reformation 500 years ago are still relevant to the church at large today. While we should welcome all opportunities for clarification and cooperation, we should also affirm, as did the Reformers, that the Bible is our final authority and that salvation is through faith alone. Luther famously said, "Unless I am convinced by scripture and plain reason, I do not accept the authority of popes and councils, for they have contradicted each other. My conscience is captive to the word of God. I cannot and I will not recant anything, for to go against conscience is neither right nor safe. Here I stand. I cannot do otherwise. God help me. Amen." Today, it would be well for the church at large and each one of us individually to take this as our guide. It is neither right nor safe to go against conscience, and scripture, accompanied by sound reason and the Holy Spirit, needs to be our teacher. Let us be faithful to God's word, gracious in how we share it, firm in our understanding of its truths, and immovable in our convictions.

0: It's easy to delight in God's Word when a certain fact or a certain story just strikes us as interesting. But what about days when it's life-saving? Do I delight in it then? That's our topic on this edition of Daughters of Promise. Hey, stay tuned. I'm Christine Wurtzen. Well, many days when I'm cross-referencing from one passage to another, I discover a tie-in between stories I never knew were related, and it's so cool. I'll talk about it for weeks. It's easy to delight in God's statutes on those occasions. But what about days when I'm worrying? Do I delight in His words that address my fear? When I'm nursing a grudge, do I love His words about forgiveness? You see, I can easily live like a child who loves commandments that are naturally appealing, but I will despise those that tell me to do something I don't want to do. Every single day brings a set of circumstances that challenge my love for God's ways. I will not instinctively love His word when it corrects me, when it causes me to stretch out of my comfort zone, or when it beckons me to move out of a familiar set of emotions that just aren't good for me. They may be as comfortable as my favorite old shirt and pair of jeans, but the outfit is really a set of grave clothes. Jesus calls me to come out of the tomb into resurrection life. Now that sounds inspirational and appealing until I find out how resistant I am to the light. I prefer many times to live in my tomb. Now I know this, yet they're so ingrained in this fallen nature of mine, so I must tell myself many times a day, embrace the ways of God, Christine. For Daughters of Promise, I'm Christine Wurtzen. Hey, look us up on the web at daughtersofpromise.org.
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2: Make a joyful noise unto the Lord, all ye lands. Serve the Lord with gladness. Come before His presence with singing. Know ye that the Lord, He is God. It is He that hath made us, and not we ourselves. We are His people, and the sheep of His pasture. Enter into His gates with thanksgiving, and into His courts with praise. Be thankful unto Him, and bless His name. For the Lord is good, His mercy is everlasting, and His truth endureth to all generations.
3: Therefore, whosoever heareth these sayings of mine, and doeth them, I will liken him unto a wise man which built his house upon a rock. And the rain descended, and the floods came, and the winds blew and beat upon that house. And it fell not, for it was founded upon a rock. And every one that heareth these sayings of mine, and doeth them not, shall be likened unto a foolish man, which built his house upon the sand. And the rain descended, and the floods came, and the winds blew and beat upon that house. And it fell, and great was the fall of it.
4: In the Lord will I praise His word. In God have I put my trust.
5: Here we are.
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7: Can I ring the bell?
8: May I ring the bell?
7: But I want to.
5: Well, somebody better, or we'll miss our visit with Mrs. G.
9: Hello. I'm glad to see you. I was listening for you. Come on in.
10: How about some stories?
9: Stories? Yes, I've got some specially for you.
11: That sounds like birds, like the beat of wings, the beat of hundreds and hundreds of wings, flying, flying. Oh, it's coming closer. It's right here, Evie said to herself, and she jumped up from her bed mat on the tent floor, put on her dress, and ran to the doorway of the black goat hair tent to peep out in the grey early morning light. And what a sight met her eyes! Oh, Zarit! Zarit! Evie called back into the tent. Come and see these big white birds! Hundreds and hundreds of them! On the roofs of the tents, on the trees, on the ground, everywhere! Zarit looked out. Oh, they are storks! Just stopped off for a rest on their long flight south. It's autumn, you know.
9: Zared said in his superior way. When everybody is up and about, they'll take off, you'll see. Oh, look, they're taking off already. I'm glad we saw them up close, though. Interesting. And in the pale early morning light, the storks rose like a huge white cloud against the grey sky. Oh, said Evie, they've gone already. What a pity. Well, Zared said, the storks wouldn't have stayed here long anyway. They would have been scared off when the boys started practicing on their flutes and drums and tambourines for the wedding today. Oh, yes, the wedding, Evie squealed. Zared, this is the most exciting day of my life. I'm sure this is the very happiest day of my whole life, Evie declared as she stopped to stroke the beautiful red embroidered party dress that her mother had made for her to wear that evening at the wedding. The red embroidered dress was hanging on a hook on the tent pole. Mother's new embroidered red dress was hanging there too. You're always having the most exciting day of your life, Evie, her brother said. But quite often, something upsets you before the day is over. Oh, but Sess Day really is the most exciting day of my life. It's my dear friend Rahab's wedding day, and I'm going to be in her bridal procession wearing my pretty red dress. Don't you wish that you could be in Rahab's wedding procession wearing a pretty red dress and carrying flowers and... Zared laughed loudly. I'm a boy, as if I'd ever want to be a girl. Red dress, pretty flowers, what next? I'm a son of Israel. I'm a son of the law. Who would want to be a girl and carry flowers? I'm going to carry a flaming torch tonight. Listen, the boys are practicing already. Oh, Zared, you're horrid, Evie pouted. But there, I won't be upset. You said I'd be miserable before the day is out, and you're just trying to make me miserable already. But you shan't and you can't, because I'm happy. I'll sing, because this is Rahab's wedding day, and nothing can make me miserable today. You know, don't you, Evie, that Rahab will have to go and live in the tribe of Judah after her wedding, because her husband Salmon belongs to the tribe of Judah. Rahab won't live close to us anymore. Doesn't that spoil some of your excitement, Evie? Well, yes, a bit, Evie had to admit, and she did sound a little less bouncy. But, she rallied, Rahab says that I'm to go and stay at her tent sometimes when she is married. Rahab said she will miss me too. So there, Zared. All right, Evie, have it your own way. You do like having the last word, don't you? Anyway, today is Rahab's wedding day and everybody has a holiday. There will be lovely food. I can smell it already. And there will be games and riddles and plays and speeches and... Oh, said Evie, speeches are boring. No, they are not. Speeches are very interesting. I like listening to speeches. You learn a lot from speeches. If you would be quiet long enough to listen, Evie, you might learn something from speeches too. Come, children, their mother called. Your father is ready for breakfast. Are you arguing again? Oh, dear, not today. This is such a special day. My dear friend Rahab is going to be married to Prince Salmon. He's a prince of the tribe of Judah. Shira wiped a tear of wonder and joy from her eye. Then she went on, and Prince Salmon is the son of Nashon. Nashon's sister Elisheba married Aaron, our first high priest. So Prince Salmon is a nephew of Aaron. Aaron, the brother of our dear dead leader Moses. Now Shira wiped a tear from both her eyes. They were tears of sorrow for Moses and Aaron, who had been such great leaders in Israel. Oh, Mama, you are so good at who's who in families. Zared laughed as he teased his mother while she wiped yet another tear from her eye. Yes, Mama, Prince Salman's father was the brother of Aaron's wife. So, of course, Prince Salman is Aaron's nephew. Yes, Mama, I do know that Prince Salman is a very important person in Israel, and it is wonderful for Rahab to be going to marry him today. Don't you think so, Papa? Yes, said Eliad, and Prince Salman is a very fortunate man to marry a beautiful, brave woman who has such great faith in the Lord God of Israel. Rahab believed so much in the Lord our God that she risked her life to save Joshua's two spies in Jericho. Rahab deserves to marry a prince. Oh, Papa! Prince Salman is a prince, so today Rahab will become a princess. Oh, I'm so excited, Evie squealed, dancing round the tent. Today Rahab will be a princess, a princess, a princess. Evie, her father chuckled. Eliad loved to see his little girl so happy. Well, I must get the animals fed and be ready for the wedding, Eliad said as he walked out of the tent straight into his old friend Jachim. Shalom, Jachim. Well, well, well, you're early this morning. What brings you visiting us so early? Eliad, I wondered if you could answer my question. You know I've always wanted to know the names of the spies, the two Joshua sent to spy out Jericho. Oh, yes, Jachim, I know you are always inquisitive. But why ask me? I don't know any more than you do. Eliad laughed. Ah, but, said Jachim, I've always said if you want to know something, you think and you think and you think, and you'll come up with the answer to your question if you use your imagination. Well, Jachim, I'm sure that you have thought and thought and thought and used your imagination, and I'm sure you've come up with an interesting, ingenious guess. Eliad laughed. Now tell me your guess. We mustn't stop too long about it, because I must hurry and get all my jobs done so that I can get ready. It's the wedding today. Yes, that's just it, Eliad. It is the wedding day, and I've been very curious to know if the bridegroom, Prince Salman, nephew of, was one of the two spies Joshua sent to spy out Jericho. I'd love to know that. That's a romantic idea, Jachim. That Rahab hid Salmon under stalks of flax on her roof in Jericho, and now today she's going to marry him. A very romantic idea, but I don't know. Better ask Salmon yourself, Jachim. Then you'll really know instead of just guessing. If Salmon was one of the spies Rahab hid on her roof, Jachim mused, it was such an interesting way for them to meet. Well, my friend, you listen.

0: carefully for clues at the wedding of Prince Salman and Rahab today. Listen carefully to the riddles, the stories, the songs, and maybe, just maybe, you'll get the answer to your question. Oh, but Eliad, I've got a real problem about this wedding today. Real problem, Jacob? Yes, I don't understand why Salman, who is a prince in the tribe of Judah and nephew of Aaron, our dear dead high priest, why Salman is allowed to marry Rahab, who is a Canaanite woman. I don't know how Joshua can allow it. It's against the law of the Lord. You know that, Eliad. Everybody in Israel knows that. Moses gave us the law, and the law of the Lord says emphatically, an Israelite must not marry a Canaanite. But here today we're all invited to the wedding of a prince of the tribe of Judah, the leading tribe of Israel, who's going to marry Rahab, a Canaanite woman. That's against the law of the Lord. By now, Jachin was almost shouting, I don't understand it. Why does Joshua allow it? Is it because Salmon is a prince in Judah? Family connections? Is that why Joshua allows Salmon to marry Rahab, a Canaanite woman? What if I wanted to marry Rahab? She is beautiful. Would I be allowed to marry Rahab? Just me, poor Jachin? Nah. One rule for a prince, another rule for me. Jachin! Eliad laughed out loud. I had no idea you had such an ambition. Oh, no, Eliad. Don't get me wrong. I was just talking, but this is a real problem to me. Well, I can solve that problem for you, Jachin. What the law of the Lord really says is this. You must not marry a pagan woman who worships other gods, because she is sure to lead you and your children away from the Lord God of Israel and make you worship her gods. But Rahab is not a pagan woman. While she was still in Jericho, before she ever met our spies, Rahab already believed in the Lord God of Israel. She believed in him so much that she risked her life to protect our spies. And we all know that Rahab now truly serves the Lord our God. She has lived among us as a resident alien. She has joined with us in our worship and our sacrifices and in our service of dedication at Shechem. She is already one of us, in a sense. And today, when she marries Salmon, she will become a full Israelite with all the rights and duties of a citizen of Israel. Priest Azariah explained all this to us. Oh, thank you, Eliad. Your priest Azariah teaches you the law of the Lord thoroughly, doesn't he? Well, Jachin, that is an important part of a priest's job in Israel, to teach us the law of the Lord. Now, Jachin, you listen carefully to the wedding speeches today, and you just might get your other problems solved. Make sure you have a siesta today, Jachin. We'll have a late night tonight.
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3: About 10% of the 35,000 known species of spiders spin the familiar orb-shaped web. These amazing sticky silk constructions may be a few inches or even a yard across. The first step in building an orb web is to cast out the highest horizontal silk line in the planned construction. Once both ends are anchored, the spider then pulls another strand below the anchor line into a Y shape, then drops down while creating another silk strand to complete the leg of the Y. Other anchor lines may be attached to the center of the Y, to solid objects before the familiar spiral of the orb web is started. Despite all this work, most spiders take their webs down, eating the silk as they go, every day before the sun comes up. One question, which nearly everyone asks and scientists cannot even answer, is why don't spiders get caught in their own sticky webs? Scientists who believe in evolution have come to the conclusion that since so many different kinds of spiders build orb webs, the knowledge and ability to do so must have evolved many times. But we think it would be absolutely amazing if it even evolved only once. Proverbs 30 and verse 28 refers to the spider's wisdom and skill, despite its small size. But we have to ask, who taught the spider in the first place?
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8: Now a look at your afternoon weather on Vacaville Fairfield Christian Talk Radio. Sunny today with a high near 92 and lows around 56. Sunny tomorrow with a high of 81 and lows around 50. For your Sunday, mostly sunny with a high near 85 and lows around 55. And for Monday, mostly cloudy with a high near 79 and lows around 58. That's your afternoon weather on Vacaville Fairfield Christian Talk Radio.
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9: 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The leaves of the surrounding trees had just begun to turn to shades of bright yellow and red as the Zwemer's wagon rolled along toward Holland, Michigan. Sam sat in the front seat beside his father. He felt very grown up, Even more so when his father asked him to recite two of his favorite

0: questions from the Heidelberg Catechism. Sam could recite all 129 questions and answers from the Catechism by heart. Sam began.
1: Question 1. What is thy only comfort in life and death?
2: That I, with body and soul, both in life and death, am not my own, but belong unto my faithful Savior Jesus Christ, who, with his precious blood, hath fully satisfied for all my sins, and delivered me from all the power of the devil, and so preserves me that without the will of my heavenly Father, not a hair can fall from my head, yea, that all things must be subservient to my salvation. And therefore, by his Holy Spirit, he also assures me of eternal life, and makes me sincerely willing and ready henceforth to live unto him.
0: Sam paused for a moment as his father patted him on the knee and spoke. Never forget that, son. God has the power to deliver you from all evil. You just have to ask him to do so. Now, go on. After taking a breath, Sam recited on.
1: Number 27. What dost thou mean by the providence of God?
2: The almighty and everywhere present power of God, whereby, as it were by his hand, he upholds and governs heaven, earth, and all creatures, so that herbs and grass, rain and drought, fruitful and barren years, meat and drink, health and sickness, riches and poverty, yea, and all things come not by chance, but by his fatherly hand.
3: Yeah, Adrian said. You know, it is one thing to recite these things, Sam. It is quite another matter to have them stored in your heart, ready for the trials you will face. Everyone faces trials, but it's the Christian man or woman who has prepared for them ahead of time who gets through them. If you are in trouble, if you don't know what to do, remember that God is the beginning and the end of all matters, and that everything that happens to you is not by chance, but by providence. You have been given a wonderful opportunity to learn. Seize hold of it, and become the best student you can possibly be. These next years will lay the foundation for your future.
0: Sam knew that his father was right. He hoped to do well enough at school to go on to Hope College in 4 years and follow the example of his brothers, James and Fred. Things started off well for Sam at Hope Academy. He was a natural student who already had a firm grasp of Dutch, English, and German, and he took quickly to learning Latin and Greek. He also studied math and science, both of which he excelled in. He was particularly interested in biology and would spend time wandering through the woods surrounding the school, picking berries and flowers to study. Spare time for such activities, though, was limited. During the week, schoolwork came first, followed by chores for the Ingalls, the family with whom he boarded. On Friday afternoons, Sam would pack a few clothes and walk the 4 miles home to Graafschap for the weekend. He spent Saturday helping his father, or studying, and Sunday was taken up with attending Sunday school and church. It was a busy, happy life. The first year at Hope Academy flew by, and soon it was time for Sam to return home for the summer. Back home in Graafschap, Sam found work with the local blacksmith. The work was hard, mostly carrying coal and stoking the coal hearth. But Sam enjoyed watching the blacksmith form shapes out of the hot, glowing orange metal as he pulled it from the forge. In the fall, Sam returned to Holland for another year of school. Only this time, his younger brother Peter went with him and also boarded with the Ingalls. It felt good to Sam to look out the window during class and, every now and then, catch a glimpse of his brother. Another 2 years at Hope Academy passed. During his second summer in Graafschap, Sam worked as a clerk at the local grocery store. He put aside the money he earned to help pay for his food and board during the following school year. Sam grocery store. He put aside the money he earned to help pay for his food and board

Sam thought about the topic for a long time before picking up his pen. He dipped the nib in the inkwell and wrote, "True bravery never seeks the laurel crown. Her fame extends into a higher sphere. Her praise is sounded through eternity. He who, when plodding on life's thorny path, as oft as care or want his way oppose, doth overcome these obstacles and rise again, and still march on, is truly brave." As Sam wrote, he thought about all the older Dutch people he knew who had risked their lives to start a new life and Christian community in America. He wondered whether he would ever be called to show that kind of courage in his own life. On April 12, 1883, just after his 16th birthday, Sam completed high school at Hope Academy. His mother made him a special batch of speculaas, Dutch windmill cookies, for the occasion. Sam loved these spicy Dutch cookies molded into unique shapes, and he enjoyed celebrating his success with his family. That summer, Sam again worked as a clerk in the local grocery store, stocking shelves with dried goods and helping customers find what they were looking for. He knew just about everyone who came into the store, and many customers asked about his plans for the future. Sam had no hesitation giving them an answer. He felt that God had called him into full-time Christian work, just like his father and older brothers. He assumed that this would be as a Dutch Reformed pastor. The next step toward attaining this goal was to earn a degree in liberal arts at Hope College. In the fall, Sam headed back to Holland, where he enrolled at Hope College. Many things were familiar to him. During his time at Hope Academy, Sam had walked around the grounds of the college many times. 6 of the 20 students from his high school class were in his college freshman class. However, instead of boarding with the Engels, Sam joined the other first-year students living in a dormitory. This was not much of a transition for Sam, since it reminded him of living with his big family back in Graafschap. Each student enrolled at Hope College studied Greek, Latin, German, and French. This posed no problem for Sam, who already spoke German and had studied Greek and Latin for 4 years in high school. The school also strongly emphasized the sciences, and Sam was required to take chemistry, geology, and botany. Botany was his favorite subject, and he continued to collect plant specimens to study from the woods near his home and around the college. Mornings at Hope College began at 8 o'clock with a chapel service, where the students were reminded of the history of the school. Albertus van Ralte, who had led the initial group of Hollanders to settle this area of Michigan, had established the college. At the school's founding in 1851, he had given a speech in which he said, "This is my anchor of hope for this people in the future." As a result, Hope College's crest featured a circle with an anchor in the center, and the school's motto, "Spera in Deo," hope in God, directly above it. Faith and hope in God seemed natural to Sam. Like his parents and older brothers and sisters, he had dedicated his life to God when he was so young he could barely even remember it. Yet it was real to him, and during his time at Hope College, Sam's faith grew and matured. He loved to listen to the chapel talks and made a point of reading the Bible through once each year. When the pastor of the Reformed Church in Holland called for volunteers to teach Sunday school at the Pine Creek settlement across the river, Sam volunteered. He enjoyed the 3-mile walk each way to Pine Creek from Holland. It gave him time to pray for the young students in his Sunday school class. During his first summer vacation from Hope College, Sam found work with a threshing gang. He was 6 feet tall, taller than most of the crew, and was wiry and strong, but it was still the hardest work he had ever done. The gang would go from farm to farm, cutting wheat and feeding it into a threshing machine. Once separated from the stalks, the grain was poured into sacks that were then loaded onto wagons to be taken to market. Although the work was hot, dusty, and back-breaking, the job paid well,
and Sam was able to save his earnings to pay for his

0: higher tuition the following year. Sam's younger brother Peter joined him on the threshing gang. Because he was to start attending Hope College in the fall, he also needed to earn money to pay his tuition. The following summer, Sam found a line of work that suited him much better than the threshing gang. He became a book agent, selling books door to door. In the course of the job, he walked many miles with a satchel of books on his back. Sometimes he would stop beside a stream and read from one of the books he was carrying. He told himself that this would help him to sell the books better. The truth was, he loved to read any book he could get his hands on. In August 1886, between Sam's junior and senior years, tragedy struck the Zwemer family. After being ill for several years, Sam's mother, Katharina, died at age 59. On one of Sam's last visits to see his mother, she told him something that had a deep impact on his life. "I'll never forget it, Sam," she said, patting him on the back of his hand, "as I placed you in the cradle for the first time. I prayed that God would make you a missionary, and I've never doubted since then that you would become one." The funeral for Katharina Zwemer was one of the largest held in Holland, Michigan. All of Sam's family attended, including his brothers Fred, who was now a missionary in the Dakotas, and Adrian, now a businessman in Sioux City. As sad as he was at the death of his mother, Sam felt even sadder for Adrian, who had married 2 years before. His wife, Jenny, had died soon after giving birth to their son, John. Unable to look after John alone, Adrian had brought his son back to Grafshop for his parents to look after. Now, Katharina Zwemer was gone, and John needed someone else to step in and look after him. Maud, who had been teaching school for 10 years, offered to live with their father, keep house, help him run the estate, and care for John. Sam's father composed himself enough to speak at the funeral.
1: "Mother traveled with me, as did Sarah with Abraham. As we journeyed from Europe to America, and then through the length and breadth of this land, from Albany in the east to Milwaukee in the west," he began, "Mother will always remain in my thoughts. What a joyous reunion it will be when we are all together."
0: The sun shone brightly as the funeral procession made its way to Pilgrim's Home Cemetery in Grafshop, where Katharina Zwemer was buried. Adjusting to life without his mother was difficult for 19-year-old Sam, especially since his father accepted a call to a new church soon after her death and moved to Middleburg, Iowa. The Zwemer family was now spread throughout the Midwest. Sam's 6 older sisters had government teaching jobs and gave part of their income to help Sam and Peter through college. During his final year at Hope College, Sam attended a meeting in the college chapel. The billboard declared that Robert Wilder, a brilliant young student from Princeton University, was going to speak on A Call to Missions. Sam hoped it would be an interesting night. It turned out to be life-changing. Robert was about Sam's age and spoke with a strong Eastern accent. He began his address by explaining to the audience how he came to be touring many of the colleges in the United States.
2: "This summer, I was at Mount Hermon in Massachusetts, where D.L. Moody organized a 1-month summer conference," Robert declared. "While I was there, I asked Mr. Moody if I might have an evening to speak on the matter of missions. He agreed, and I rounded up 9 other students who could talk with authority on missionary work. I became the 10th person in the presentation. Since my parents were missionaries in India, and I spent the first 14 years of my life there, the response was remarkable and unexpected on Mr. Moody's part. Exactly 100 students signed pledge cards, giving themselves to the preaching the gospel around the world. Some will go, others will stay and pray and raise money, but everyone will have a vital part in bringing the good news of the gospel to every person on earth in this generation. We are calling ourselves the Student Volunteer Movement for Foreign Missions."
0: As he listened, Sam felt goosebumps rising on the back of his neck. This was just what he was looking for. A group of young people with a passion for missions. He leaned in closely as Robert continued.
2: Being a missionary comes at great personal cost. There is no doubt about that. God asks us to give up the things that are more precious to us in order to obtain the pearl of great price. In the book of Matthew, chapter 13, verses 45 and 46, it says, "Again, the kingdom of heaven is like unto a merchant man, seeking goodly pearls, who, when he had found one pearl of great price, went and sold all that he had and bought it." God asks us to give up the good for the best. It's not easy. At this moment, my father lies at home in his bed dying, and a part of me wants very much to be with him. When I felt God called me to tour colleges, I resisted because I wanted to spend my father's last days beside him. I put this to him, and he took his time before responding. "Son, let the dead bury the dead. Go thou and preach the kingdom. I do not expect to see my father again until I join him in heaven. Oh, but what a reunion it will be, knowing that I have followed in his footsteps."
0: Sam felt tears welling up within him. It had been only 7 months since his own mother had died, and he often thought about the way she urged him to live a godly life and give himself completely to God. Robert Wilder continued,
2: "John Wesley once said, 'Give me 100 men who fear nothing but God, hate nothing but sin, and are determined to know nothing among men but Jesus Christ and Him crucified, and I will set the world on fire with them.' Who among you will join the student volunteer movement and help us to set the world on fire for Jesus Christ? Come down to the front and show God you are serious about fulfilling the Great Commission. Go ye into all the world and preach the gospel, and lo, I am with you, even unto the end of the age."
0: At these words, Sam's heart beat so loudly, he was sure those around him could hear it. He knew that God was calling him to be a missionary, and it was time to stand up and be counted. He joined several other Hope College students making their way to the front of the college chapel. As he glanced back, Sam saw that his brother Peter was among them. Sam stood at the front, praying quietly as Robert finished speaking. Then he signed his name on the student volunteer movement card, pledging to give his life to the advancement of the gospel in whatever way he could. It was a pledge he would keep for the rest of his life, and a moment he would think back to when he had important decisions to make. We hope you've enjoyed Samuel Zwamer, The Burden of Arabia, by Janet and Jeff Benge. 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

0: Friends, this meeting was called...
1: I know. This meeting was called for the purpose of deciding how to handle the problem of the Galilean.
0: As presiding officer, I am worthy of respect. You will speak respectfully or leave this room.
1: I'm sorry, Your Grace. But that is the reason for the meeting, is it not?
0: It is.
1: Well, it's just that we have met over and over again for the same reason. And all our plans have availed nothing.
2: That's right. All our schemes seem to backfire and leave the multitudes laughing at us and listening even more eagerly to Jesus. And that is exactly what we don't want.
0: But this time, I think we have a foolproof plan. Jared, will you explain your idea to us?
3: Well, it's really very simple. Many people were gathered about Jesus at the temple, listening as he taught them.
4: Come now and let us reason together. Though your sins be as scarlet, they shall be as white as snow. Though they be red like crimson, they shall be as wool. As far as the east is from the west, so far will I remove your transgressions from you. For I am ready to forgive and plenteous in mercy. And ye ought also to forgive one another. I say unto you, if ye forgive not men their trespasses, neither will your heavenly Father forgive your trespasses.
2: Listen, what's all that commotion? Well, it looks like Joash and Athor dragging a woman. What on earth?
5: Evidently, you're not at the council last night.
2: No, I wasn't, but what has that?
5: Well, that, taking that woman to Jesus, is how we're finally going to trap Jesus and turn the people against him.
2: Oh, wow! Oh, do they have to be that rough?
5: Well, she doesn't exactly want to go, you know.
2: They take that woman to Jesus and...
5: Joash is going to tell Jesus that the woman broke the commandment, and Joash will ask him to pass sentence on the woman. If Jesus...
2: I wonder how they caught her.
5: Why, they set a trap for her, of course. Jared.
2: Jared? He's supposed to be her friend.
5: Well, that's Jared. He's your friend as long as it suits his purpose. Oh, I'd never trust him.
2: Joash will ask Jesus to pass sentence on the woman and...
5: And if he says stone her, then we report to the Roman authorities that Jesus is assuming powers that belong only to Rome.
2: And if he doesn't?
5: If Jesus says don't punish her, or if he suggests a lighter sentence, then we will accuse him of despising the law of Moses. For the law of Moses says that she should be stoned. That should make the people turn against him. Oh, we have him either way.
2: That's the way it's supposed to work. But what if Jesus says that according to the law, Joash is not the one who should make the report? According to Moses, it would not be his duty to make the accusation, you know?
5: Minor detail. We'll just say, sin is sin, isn't it? Jesus could hardly say no.
2: Also, according to the law of Moses, the accomplices in crime are to be considered equally guilty. Well, what will Jesus say if we accuse only one person?
5: Well, that's easy. If he says anything, we'll just say that the others ran away.
2: You know, it just may work. Come on, let's hurry. I don't want to miss any of this.
4: I have blotted out as a thick cloud thy transgressions. Return unto me, for I have redeemed thee. I will remember thy sins no more.
6: Father, look at that poor woman. She looks scared to death. What are those men going to do to her?
7: She certainly looks frightened, all right. The men seem to be dragging her here, much against her will, apparently. They surely are rough with her. No wonder she's frightened.
6: They are taking her to Jesus.
7: So it seems.
6: Jesus likes her. See? He looks at her so kindly.
8: She's Moses!
1: Rabbi, we have brought this lawbreaker to thee to ask thy counsel. We are eyewitnesses to her transgression. Moses, in the law, commanded us that such should be stoned. But what sayest thou?
6: Jesus acts like he didn't even hear that man.
7: He's stooping over.
6: He picked up a stick. Is he going to...
7: No, it looks like he's writing on the ground.
9: Well, don't you show enough courtesy to answer us? What are you doing with that stick? Damascus. 2 months passed. Oh, dear, how did he find out about that? I didn't think anybody knew. I'd better get out of here.
1: Come, answer us. Should she be stoned? What are you writing? Sold 3 oxen, 1 6. Oh, and how does he know that? I'm leaving.
5: Jesus, there were eyewitnesses. What should be her punishment? A missing gold piece. Oh, no, nobody knows that. No, Jesus, I'm getting out of here.
2: False accusation against... Hui, I'm not staying around here. Jesus knows too much.
4: You say there were eyewitnesses? Let the witness who is without sin cast the first stone.
3: The accusers had been defeated, their robes of pretended holiness torn from them. They trembled lest the hidden iniquity of their lives should be laid open. And one by one they stole away, leaving their intended victim with a pitying Savior. Jesus arose, and looking at the woman, said,
4: Woman, where are these thine accusers? Hath no man condemned thee?
10: No man, Lord.
4: Neither do I condemn thee. Go and sin no more.
10: Oh, merciful Master, thou knowest what a great sinner I am, yet thou hast shown mercy. Surely I will love and serve thee as long as life shall last. Glory and honor be thine forever and ever, my Savior, wonderful, wonderful Jesus.

0: In one of the courts of the temple at Jerusalem rose two lofty pillars supporting lamps of great size. After the evening sacrifice, the lamps were kindled, shedding their light over Jerusalem.
1: These lights I kindle in commemoration of the pillar of light that guided Israel in the desert, also as symbols pointing forward to the coming of the Messiah.
0: The morning sun rose above the Mount of Olives, and its rays fell with dazzling brightness on the marble palaces and lighted up the gold of the temple walls. Jesus, pointing to it, said,
2: I am the light of the world. He that followeth me shall not walk in darkness, but shall have the light of life.
3: Ah, you are light, huh? At the creation of the world, in the beginning, light shone out of darkness. Light came forth out of the pillar of fire by night, leading the vast armies of Israel. Light rested over the mercy seat in the tabernacle. Light filled the temple of Solomon at its dedication. Yet you say you are the light? This is not true.
2: Though I bear record of myself, my record is true. For I know whence I came and whither I go. But ye cannot tell whence I came and whither I go. Ye judge after the flesh. I judge no man. I am one that beareth witness of myself, and the Father that sent me beareth witness of me.
3: Oh, where is thy Father?
2: Ye neither know me nor my Father. If ye had known me, ye should have known my Father also.
3: I almost believe him. He speaketh with so much conviction and power.
4: We were sent here to arrest Jesus. Why don't we?
3: Why don't you, Captain?
4: And I don't truly know. Somehow I seem to be, constrained.
3: Oh, by the power of a Jesus?
4: Perhaps it's just that I want to hear the rest of his speech.
3: Perhaps.
2: I go my way, and ye shall see me, and shall die in your sins. Whither I go, ye cannot go.
4: Does he mean he's going to kill himself? He goes where we cannot go?
2: I am from above. Ye are of this world. I am not of this world. Ye shall die in your sins. If ye believe not that I am he, ye shall die in your sins.
3: Who art thou?
2: The very one that I said unto you from the beginning. I have many things to say to you, but he that sent me is true, and I speak to the world these things which I have heard of him.
4: Does he mean his Father in heaven, God?
3: He has no Father in heaven.
2: Ye know not who I am.
3: We asked it of thee.
2: When ye have lifted up the Son of Man, then shall ye know that I am he, and that I do nothing of myself. He that sent me is with me. The Father hath not left me alone, for I do always those things that please him.
3: Look at that. It's disgusting. Many of the people believe him and say so openly.
2: If ye continue in my word, then are ye my disciples indeed, and ye shall know the truth. And the truth shall make you free.
3: We are already free.
4: We're under bondage to the Romans.
3: We are Abraham's seed, and we're never in bondage to any man. Why sayest thou, ye shall be made free?
2: Verily I say unto you, whosoever committeth sin is the servant of sin. I speak that which I have seen with my father, and ye do that which ye have seen with your father.
3: Abraham is our father.
2: If ye were the children of Abraham, ye would do the works of Abraham. Ye seek to kill me. This did not Abraham. Ye do the deeds of your father.
3: We be not born of fornication. We have one father, even God.
2: If God were your father, ye would love me, for I proceeded forth and came from God. Neither came I of myself, but he sent me. Ye are of your father, the devil, and the lusts of your father ye will do. He was a murderer from the beginning, and abode not in the truth, because there is no truth in him, for he is a liar and the father of it.
5: Say we not well that thou hast a devil?
2: I have not a devil, but I honor my father, and ye do dishonor me. If a man keep my saying, he shall never see death.
5: Now we know that thou hast a devil. Abraham is dead, and the prophets. And thou sayest, if a man keep my saying, he shall never taste of death. Art thou greater than Abraham, which is dead, or the prophets? Whom makest thou thyself?
2: If I honor myself, my honor is nothing. It is my father that honoreth me. Your father Abraham rejoiced to see my day, and he saw it, and was glad.
5: Thou art not yet 50 years old, and hast thou seen Abraham?
2: Verily, verily, I say unto you, before Abraham was, I am.
0: Then took they up stones to cast at him. But Jesus hid himself and went out of the temple, going through the midst of them, and so passed by.

0: A son. It's a son. Our son.
1: Our son.
0: He looks like me. Just like me.
1: Just so he's healthy and perfect of body is all I care.
0: He is. He's got to be. Affliction of a child comes as a result of sins of his parents. We have tried, with the help of God, to do right. We shall bring our son up in the way of righteousness.
1: He will be a good boy, strong of body and mind.
0: Our baby is blind. Wherein have we gone astray? Sinned.
1: It is because of us our son is blind. We have sinned.
0: And there is no hope for him. The physicians will not even try, not when one is born blind. And the priests blame sin and refuse to try to do anything. Our son is doomed to a life of blindness.
2: Greetings, neighbor.
3: How did you know who it was?
2: Oh, easily. We blind develop our hearing and other senses more than most folk. I can tell who you are by your walk.
3: Oh, well, nice talking to you.
4: Well, I see you made it here again today.
2: I love to sit here and listen to people going to and fro.
4: Your cheerfulness and your smile lighten up the day for me and others. See you tomorrow.
2: How blessed people are who can see, yet they realize it not. I sit in darkness, wishing for light.
5: Oh, greetings, young man.
2: How do you do, sir?
5: Oh, you are blind.
2: I was born blind, sir.
5: Oh.
6: Master, who did sin, this man or his parents, that he was born blind?
7: Neither hath this man sinned nor his parents, but that the works of God should be made manifest in him. I must work the works of him that sent me while it is day. The night cometh when no man can work. As long as I am in the world, I am the light of the world.
2: I have great need of light, for I sit in darkness and see not, neither does any man help me.
7: With this clay made of spittle I anoint thine eyes. Go wash thine eyes in the pool of Siloam.
2: The man said to wash in the pool. I know not why, but I will. I can see! See! The water! I did not realize it was so beautiful. And the temple, the city walls, the streets. And beyond the walls are the wonderful hills and mountains and valleys and the sun. Glorious!
3: I saw you here and I... You can see?
2: I can see all the beauties and wonders of God's creation.
3: But are you not... Yes, you are. You were born blind. You can see.
2: I can see.
1: Are you sure, son, that you... It's hard to believe.
2: But I can see, Mother. I sat in black darkness. Now I see by the light of the sun, God's light.
1: But how did you see, son? Did something happen?
2: A group of men came by. One of them had a musical voice, a voice radiating love and gladness, a voice such as I have never before heard.
1: Who was he? What did he look like?
2: I do not know, Mother. He anointed my eyes, then bade me go wash them in the pool of Siloam. I did, and straightway I could see. When I had returned, the men were gone. So I know not what that wonderful man looks like.
3: I heard that you can see.
2: Yes, I can see.
3: Oh, you look different. Are you sure you're the same beggar who sat blind day after day at the gate? Are you sure? Can you see?
2: I can see.
3: Oh, but you must not be the same man. You look like, well, something like he did. Only your face, it's radiant with health.
2: I am he who was blind.
3: How were thine eyes opened?
2: A man, they called him Jesus, made clay and anointed mine eyes,
8: And he told me to go to the pool Siloam and wash. And I went and washed, and I received sight.
3: Where is he?
8: I know not.
3: I think the Pharisees and rulers should know about this. It is the Sabbath, you know. I'll take you to the Pharisees. Will you go?
8: Gladly. I will gladly tell of my wonderful healing. Lead the way.
9: You stand in the presence of the rulers of the people, so tell only truth.
8: Yes, sir.
9: You were blind?
8: Born blind, sir.
9: And when was your sight restored to thee?
8: Today, sir.
9: Know ye not that this is the Sabbath day?
8: I do, sir.
9: How were you made to see?
8: The man Jesus anointed my eyes, and I washed, and do see.
9: Fellow rulers, I say that Jesus is not of God, for he keepeth not the Sabbath day.
10: How can a man who is a sinner perform such miracles?
9: Nicodemus, you are always in contention with the rest of the Sanhedrin.
11: I agree with Nicodemus. How can a sinner perform the miracles Jesus does?
9: What sayest thou of the man who didst open thine eyes?
8: He is a prophet.
9: Captain!
12: Yes, sir.
9: The people have heard of the blind man's gaining his sight, and many believe. Others believe it is not the same man. They wish the man's parents called to testify. Go at once, Captain, and bring hither the man's parents.
12: At once, sir.
9: And you wait in the antechamber.
8: Yes, sir.
9: The man's parents will not testify that it was Jesus who healed their son, for they know full well that to testify for him means that they will be excommunicated. This is your son.
13: He is.
9: He was born blind?
13: Yes, Your Highness.
9: How is it, then, that he can now see?
13: We know that this is our son, and that he was blind. But by what means he now seeth, we know not. Or who hath opened his eyes, we know not. He is of age. Ask him, and he shall speak for himself.
9: Call him in. Thank you for your testimony.
13: Quite all right, sir.
9: Your parents have made it clear that you were blind, but that now you see. Give God the praise, not Jesus, for we know he is a sinner.
8: Whether he be sinner or no, I know not. One thing I know, whereas I was blind, now I see.
9: What did Jesus do to thee, and how did he open your eyes?
8: I have told you already, and ye would not hear. Wherefore would ye hear if I told you again?
9: You are the disciple of Satan? We are disciples of Moses. We know that God spake unto Moses. As for Jesus, we know not from whence he comes.
8: Ye say ye know not from whence came Jesus, yet he did open my eyes. Ye know full well that God does not speak through sinners. But if any man be a worshipper of God, and doeth his will, him God heareth. If Jesus were not of God, he could do nothing.
9: You were born in sin, and yet you presume to teach us? Scribe, strike this man's name from the books of the temple!
14: And when Jesus heard that the man had been cast out of the temple, he looked for him. Finding him, Jesus said,
7: Dost thou believe on the Son of God?
8: Who is he, Lord, that I might believe on him?
7: Thou hast seen him. It is he that talketh with thee.
8: Lord, I believe and worship thee.

0: O Zion, behold your God. He shall feed his flock like a shepherd. He shall gather the lambs with his arm and carry them in his bosom.
1: The Lord is my shepherd, I shall not want. He maketh me to lie down in green pastures. He leadeth me beside the still waters. He restoreth my soul. He leadeth me in the paths of righteousness for his name's sake. Surely goodness and mercy shall follow me all the days of my life, and I will dwell in the house of the Lord forever.
2: I will set up one shepherd over them, and he shall feed them. And they shall no more be a prey to the heathen, but they shall dwell safely, and none shall make them afraid.
3: I am the good shepherd. The good shepherd giveth his life for the sheep. I know my sheep, and am known of mine. As the Father knoweth me, even so know I the Father. And I lay down my life for the sheep.
4: Sheep are so helpless. I guess that's why a shepherd loves his flock and takes care of them so carefully. If I'd let them, they'd graze and without looking fall right over that cliff. Come. This way, my flock. This way. Little Pinky's in trouble. I'll be right there, Pinky. Oh, I wouldn't leave you here. I heard you cry. I'll always hear my sheep when my sheep are in trouble. I will always come to help them. There now. Everything is all right.
5: Boy, you know, it's been a long time since we've had a good meal. Why don't we go down into the village tonight and pick us up a toothsome treat?
6: Good idea. What do you have in mind?
5: Well, how does roasted lamb sound?
6: Sounds delicious. Do you know where to pick one up?
5: Oh, there's several sheepfolds around. This is good grazing country.
6: Fine. Now let's nap under this tree until dark.
7: And the shepherd calleth his sheep, and the sheep follow him, for they know his voice. But he that entereth not by the door, the same is a thief and a robber. And a stranger will the sheep not follow, for they know not his voice.
5: Shh! This is a likely looking place. Should be some nice sheep in here. Now see, if you step up on this rock, you can get over into that sheepfold easily, grab a nice lamb, hand him to me.
6: Why crawl over the fence? There's a gate over on the other side. We could open the gate and drive out two or three, and then we could feast for a couple of weeks.
5: No, wrong on two counts, boy. In the first place, a shepherd leads his sheep. He never drives them. Second, that gate is much too close to the place where the shepherd is sleeping. He might hear you.
6: If you say so. Say, there's some beauties there.
5: Shh, shh, shh, be quiet. Now grab one, hand him to me, climb back over the fence, and run.
6: Oh, I can hardly wait. My mouth is watering already. Oh, there's a beauty. Come, Whitey, come, come, Whitey.
5: Shh, shh, shh. Now, see what you've done. Oh, let's get out of here. Forget about your lamb dinner.
4: Who's there? Thieves? Robbers? Oh, it's all right, my beauties. You're all here. It seems. Let me be sure. One, two, three. Yes, everything is fine. Now go back to sleep.
6: I didn't do so good, did I? What made all the sheep get so scared so suddenly?
5: They heard your voice, silly boy. And the sheep knew that that voice did not belong to their shepherd.
7: Jesus said, I am the good shepherd. The good shepherd giveth his life for the sheep.
4: A lion! In love will I protect my sheep.
3: Therefore doth my Father love me, because I lay down my life, that I might take it up again.
7: And there was a great division among the people.
8: He hath a devil and is mad.
9: Yes, so why do you listen to him?
10: He speaks not as one who hath a devil.
11: And a devil, open the eyes of the blind.
8: Why do you make us to doubt? If thou be the Christ, tell us plainly.
3: I told you, and ye believed not. The works that I do in my Father's name, they bear witness of me. But ye believe not, because ye are not my sheep. My sheep hear my voice, and I know them, and they follow me. And I give unto them eternal life, and no man is able to pluck them out of my Father's hand. I and my Father are one.
8: Did you hear that? Yeah. He claims that he and God are one. Oh, yeah. That is blasphemy, yeah. Worthy of immediate death. Pick up stones, all of you.
3: If I do not the works of my Father, believe me not. But if I do, believe the works, that ye may know and believe that the Father is in me, and I in him.
8: He is a blasphemer. Stone him, as the law of Moses commands. I will throw the stone.
12: Where is he? He was right there. He's disappeared.
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15: Just what is a normal cholesterol? Do you ever think about that? When I was in medical school many years ago, we were taught that cholesterols were normal up to 350. But back in those days, we didn't know about the good cholesterol, the HDL cholesterol, and the LDL, the bad cholesterol. But even a few years ago, the National Cholesterol Education Program said cholesterol should be less than 240, and now they're saying should be less than 200. But even is that low enough? Recent studies have shown that people with cholesterols even less than 180 can still have problems, and more specifically looking at the LDL or bad cholesterol, it must be less than 120 and probably less than 100 if you want to maximize your protection against coronary disease. A recent presentation, the American Heart Association meeting, showed in a large group of people with average LDR bad cholesterol of 116 that 5 years of statin drugs lowering it, the LDL to cholesterol down to less than 100 reduced the deaths from heart attacks and strokes by 33%. So what is normal? I would say that lower is better. Total cholesterol less than 200, LDL cholesterol is less than 100 if you want to maximize the benefit of using medications or drugs to protect yourself from heart disease.
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0: Giving your child an apprenticeship experience doesn't have to be hard. On today's Homeschool Heartbeat, HSLDA President Mike Smith and Dr. Jean Edward Veith suggest ways to incorporate apprenticeships into your child's education.
1: On our last program, we discussed how parents might guide children who are having difficulty discerning their vocation. Dr. Veith, how can apprenticeships help homeschoolers recognize their calling?
2: Well, in college, we have apprenticeships that lead, you know, directly to employment. And a lot of times that doesn't happen on the homeschool level. But I like the practice of dads taking their kids to work, showing them what to do. Again, what they do and help the child emulate that. It's not always the specific task, but simply the act of working, following the schedule, getting the job done, whatever it is that a child really can learn a lot from. And again, looking for the child's interest, letting the child go in a certain direction. One of the great things about homeschooling is it can be very flexible and tailored to the individual child's interests and talents. And give that as much rein as you can. And it may be that you've got a friend, maybe in a certain profession. If a young man is interested in fixing cars, and you've got a friend in the auto mechanics business, see if he'd let him go to work and hang out and just watch maybe. And then maybe start helping a little bit. And that can be an invaluable way of helping a child really come into his calling.
1: Dr. V, thank you for joining us this week. I know our listeners will gain from your wisdom. And until next time, I'm Mike Smith.
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4: I will lift up mine eyes unto the hills, from whence cometh my help. My help cometh from the Lord, which made heaven and earth. He will not suffer thy foot to be moved. He that keepeth thee will not slumber. Behold, he that keepeth Israel shall neither slumber nor sleep. The Lord is thy keeper. The Lord is thy shade upon thy right hand. The sun shall not smite thee by day, nor the moon by night. The Lord shall preserve thee from all evil. He shall preserve thy soul. The Lord shall preserve thy going out and thy coming in from this time forth and even forevermore.
5: Blessed are the poor in spirit, for theirs is the kingdom of heaven. Blessed are they that mourn, for they shall be comforted. Blessed are the meek, for they shall inherit the earth. Blessed are they which do hunger and thirst after righteousness, for they shall be filled. Blessed are the merciful, for they shall obtain mercy. Blessed are the pure in heart, for they shall see God. Blessed are the peacemakers, for they shall be called the children of God. Blessed are they which are persecuted for righteousness' sake, for theirs is the kingdom of heaven. Blessed are ye when men shall revile you, and persecute you, and shall say all manner of evil against you falsely, for my sake. Rejoice, and be exceeding glad, for great is your reward in heaven.
6: Therefore, if any man be in Christ, he is a new creature. Old things are passed away. Behold, all things are become new.
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8: And they said a lot of parents today grew up with parents that had the rules, but they did not have the relationship.
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8: So what we're seeing is the pendulum swing, that a lot of times we see the relationship, but not the rules. And I do think it's important for us to have that relationship, even more so now than our parents' generation, because there's a lot at stake if our kids aren't listening to us and they're listening to their friends and going elsewhere for advice. It's not always, you know, backing up what we're saying at home. But at the same time, you know, what I have to remind myself when there's something I have to tell my child that I'm like, she is not going to be happy about this. I have to think that she's got lots of friends, but she only has one mom. And if I don't mother her, then who's going to do it? Mm-hmm. And so the way I look, but it's hard because
2: you know
8: when they get older, you know what's going to set them off. You know what's going to get some resistance. So I do think we have to be pretty selective about the battles we choose to fight. You know, and if we choose to fight every single battle, then we're just going to push them away.
9: More parenting advice from Carrie at FamilyMinute.org.
3: Now a look at your afternoon weather on Vacaville Fairfield Christian Talk Radio. Sunny today with a high near 92 and lows around 56. Sunny tomorrow with a high of 81 and lows around 50. For your Sunday, mostly sunny with a high near 85 and lows around 55. And for Monday, mostly cloudy with a high near 79 and lows around 58. That's your afternoon weather on Vacaville Fairfield Christian Talk Radio.
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2: For many years, Mr. Smith had neglected to pay his taxes. Year after year, whenever tax time would come, he would just conveniently forget about it. He figured he had better things to do, and the government already had enough of his money, and he thought they didn't need any more. So year after year, he would continue to buy new cars, take expensive vacations, and add to his material possessions, but he never paid his taxes. And finally, one day, a notice came in the mail from the IRS informing him that his 10 years of back taxes were now overdue, and payment was expected to be made in 60 days. When Mrs. Smith saw the letter, she was frantic, and she went to her husband, and she begged with him to go to the local IRS office, confess his negligence, and work something out. But Mr. Smith wouldn't listen. He said, "Honey, don't worry about it. It's just a form letter. They have no intention of following through. Besides, they don't even know where we live." Mr. Smith was a little bit naive. At the end of that set of 60 days, Mrs. Smith took it upon herself to call the IRS and ask for an extension. And they graciously agreed to do so. So over the next 60 days, she begged, she pleaded with her husband to go to the IRS, work out a payment plan, work something out so they don't lose everything they've worked so hard for. But Mr. Smith was a stubborn man. He just wouldn't listen. After the end of that set of 60 days, she again took it upon herself to call the IRS and ask for another extension. And believe it or not, they graciously agreed to do so. So over those next 60 days, she pleaded, she begged, she screamed, she threatened him with divorce if he didn't go take care of this matter before they lose everything. But Mr. Smith said, "Honey, don't worry about it. Nothing is going to happen." At the end of that second set of 60 days, Mrs. Smith again called the IRS and asked for an extension. But this time, they refused. They politely explained to her that her husband had evaded taxes for 10 years now, and it's not fair to those who faithfully pay their taxes, and now it is time for the taxes to be paid. The next day, when Mr. Smith came home from work, there were three men in black suits waiting for him. As one approached him, he read him his rights, while the other took his hands, placed them behind his back, and handcuffed him as they led him out the door into a police car to face charges of tax evasion. As they led her husband out the door, Mrs. Smith just sobbed and cried uncontrollably. The officers felt very bad about the situation. They hadn't meant to hurt the wife, but what could they do? Mr. Smith had been given ample opportunity to do what was right. He just ran out of time. My friends, tonight's prophecy is much like that story. We're going to look at a prophecy in the book of Daniel that is both fascinating and powerful and talks about this world running out of time. It covers a span of about 2,300 years, and it is meant to be a wake-up call for Christians who are living in the time of the end. In fact, 200 years ago in the 1800s, there were a group of sincere Christians who studied this very prophecy. And maybe the reason that it isn't studied so much today is this group of Christians came up with a misinterpretation of the prophecy. They thought the prophecy was predicting the year when Jesus would come. And they started preaching that. And of course, the Bible says no one knows the day or the hour. And so when that year came, they were very disappointed. And as a result, some people haven't paid a lot of attention to this particular prophecy. But friends, just because some sincere Christians made an honest mistake 200 years ago, does that mean that we should ignore this specific prophecy in the Bible? Because we're going to dig deep into it and find out what lessons there are for us today living in the 21st century in the time of the end. So I want to invite you to take your Bibles and go to the prophetic book of Daniel, Daniel chapter 8. And we're going to read verse 14, but let me explain something. Here in this chapter, Daniel is seeing a vision of some of the nations of the world fighting for supremacy. But the part we want to focus on is the verse at the end where the angel says something very significant. Let's take a look at Daniel chapter 8, and we're reading verse 14. The Bible says, "For 2,300 days, then the sanctuary shall be cleansed." Isn't that great? Isn't that an awesome prophecy? And of course, you're looking

And when we study what other parts of the Bible say, we can bring that information back to Daniel, and then we will get a Bible interpretation. You see, my friends, that's the way to study Bible prophecy. So many times in the modern world, people will study prophecy by doing this. They'll read something in Daniel and Revelation, look at the symbols and the imagery, and then they will look at something in the modern world and say, you know what? That sounds a little bit like this event, or this person, or this crisis. And they say, oh, this is what the prophecy is saying. Then it turns out not to be true. And then with each new event that comes on the world scene, we change our interpretations. Friends, that is not Bible prophecy. That is man's speculation. The way we understand Bible prophecy is by allowing the Bible to interpret itself. And so that means if I see a symbol or some imagery that I don't understand, or I see a phrase in Daniel and Revelation that doesn't make sense to me, instead of guessing or just giving up, I need to see how that same phrase or symbol is used in the other 65 books of the Bible. And when I do that, then we'll be able to come up with a Bible interpretation. Yes, it does take time. It takes a little extra effort. But friends, Jesus says, when you find the truth, you can know the truth will set you free. So what does it mean that the sanctuary will be cleansed in 2300 days? Well, friends, here's what we're going to do. That term, cleansing of the sanctuary, is actually used in other parts of the Bible. It comes all the way from the Old Testament in the books of Exodus and even Leviticus, when the Israelites had their sanctuary services and all those sacrifices, there was something called the cleansing of the sanctuary. So if I want to understand what the angel is talking about here in Daniel, I have to leave Daniel temporarily, and we're going to go back to the book of Exodus, and we're going to study the Old Testament sanctuary service. And what we're going to discover is all of those sacrifices that the Israelites did had something to do with the plan of salvation. And by studying it, we're going to find out, what does that term mean, the cleansing of the sanctuary? Then we'll come back to Daniel, and we'll have our answer. So keep your finger there in Daniel, and let's turn back to the book of Exodus, chapter 25, and verses 8 and 9. Exodus chapter 25, turn in your Bibles. We're going to start in verse 8. You will also see the verse here on your screen. The Bible says, and this is God speaking, "And let them make me a sanctuary that I may dwell among them. According to all that I show you, that is the pattern of the tabernacle and the pattern of all its furnishings, just so you shall make it." Now, this is not that long after Israel had been rescued from Egypt and God was about to make them a nation of their own. And one of the first things God said to Moses and the Israelites is, "I want you to make me a sanctuary." And God said, "I'm going to give you a pattern to follow, and I want you to follow the pattern I give you of all of its furnishings." God went into such detail because everything that would happen in that sanctuary where his presence was dwell, everything about it said something about the plan of salvation. All of those sacrifices would in some way point to how Jesus Christ, the Savior and Messiah, would come into the future and pay the ultimate sacrifice for their sins. So I want to show you a picture, just a diagram, of what that Old Testament sanctuary would have looked like according to the Bible's description. Now, you see it here on the screen. Outside of that sanctuary, you see the big altar of burnt offering. That is where the slain lamb or animal would be sacrificed. Next to that is the laver of water where the priests would wash their hands, and that was a symbol of Jesus washing our sins away. Then you go to the sanctuary itself, and it's made of two compartments. The first compartment is called the holy place. And in there was three pieces of furniture. The first you see is the table of showbread. That bread represents Jesus because he is the bread of life.

You then see the golden lampstand that shed light throughout the sanctuary. That also represented Jesus because he is the light of the world. And then you also see the altar of burnt incense right there next to the curtain. Now, the altar of burnt incense was always burning sweet-smelling incense. And the smoke of that incense would waft up into the air, over the curtain, into the most holy place, to the presence of God. And that incense represented the prayers of God's people and how God heard their prayers. If you move into the second compartment beyond the curtain, there you see the most holy place. And in the most holy place, only the high priest was allowed to go once a year on the Day of Atonement, and we'll talk about that in a few minutes. But the piece of furniture in the most holy place is the Ark of the Covenant. It was a chest overlaid in gold, and on top of the chest was two golden cherubim, or angels, and in between the angels dwelt the Shekinah glory of God, in other words, his very presence. And inside that ark were three things: the original Ten Commandments, Aaron's rod that budded, and a sample of the manna that God sent from heaven to feed those Israelites 40 years while they were wandering through the wilderness. Now, as you see a picture of what that sanctuary looked like, let me explain what would happen there each day. On your screen, you see the picture of an innocent little lamb. And what Israelites would have to do is they would bring an animal to the sanctuary, usually a lamb. They would lay their hands on the head of that lamb where they would confess their sins. And then symbolically, the sin and guilt of that person would be transferred to the innocent little lamb. That lamb would then be slain and the blood taken into the sanctuary. Now, I know here in the 21st century, that sounds a little bit cruel and maybe even gruesome. And I'm kind of glad that I didn't live back then, because I think that would have been pretty hard for me. But you have to understand, it gave the Israelites a graphic picture of how horrible sin really was. To see that innocent little lamb die for no fault of its own. To see that lamb have to shed its blood for the life of the sinner gave them a very vivid picture of what the Messiah was going to do for them in the future. Every time they saw that lamb or one of those animals killed, it was to be a picture that would shoot into the future for thousands of years and tell them what Jesus Christ, the future Savior of the world, would do. It was to remind them they need a Savior and the Messiah will be coming soon. And so what would happen then if we go back to the sanctuary? The priest would then take the blood of the lamb and every day would go into the holy place of the sanctuary, sprinkle that blood before the altar of incense, and God would accept the blood of the lamb in place of the blood of the sinner. And what would then happen is the sin and guilt of the sinner was transferred to the lamb, and then it was transferred from the lamb to the sanctuary, because the sanctuary also represented Jesus. So that means every day the sanctuary is filling up with sin. Every day as people bring a lamb or some other burnt offering, and the blood of that lamb or animal every day multiple times is taken into the sanctuary to the presence of God, then the sanctuary is filling up with more and more sin symbolically every single day until what was called the Day of Atonement. Because on the Day of Atonement, the high priest would take a goat. And on the Day of Atonement was what is called the cleansing of the sanctuary, where Israel would be cleansed of all their sin for the entire year. Here's what would happen on the Day of Atonement. You see a picture here on your screen. Once a year on that day, the high priest, and only the high priest, would bring a goat to the sanctuary. He would confess the sins of the people for that year upon the head of the goat. The goat would then be slain as sin is transferred to the goat. The blood of that goat is then taken in, not to the holy place.
but to the most holy place. The blood of that animal was taken into the presence of God there at the Ark of the Covenant, and God would accept the blood of the goat in place of the blood of the sinner. And so Israel would then be cleansed of their sin throughout the entire year. And watch this. All the sin that was building up in the sanctuary for the entire year, the sanctuary would be cleansed. That's what the Day of Atonement was for, the cleansing of the sanctuary. You can read about that in Leviticus chapter 16, maybe a little bit later. And so understanding this thing called the cleansing of the sanctuary represented a time of judgment for the people of Israel. Because 10 days before the Day of Atonement, the priests would blow their trumpets, announcing to the people that the Day of Atonement is coming. The cleansing of the sanctuary is going to come in 10 days. You need to get your hearts ready. And that was a signal for them to have all their sins confessed to God, make sure things were right between them and their neighbor, because God was going to wipe their sin away. So the cleansing of the sanctuary in Israel's day represented four things: a time of judgment for Israel, a time when people, they were to examine their lives and get right with God. It represented a time when God was preparing to blot out their sin for the entire year, and it was a time when they were to prepare for the coming of the Messiah the first time in the future. So now that we understand that's what the term cleansing of the sanctuary means, a time of judgment, a time when people are to get right with God, a time when he's going to blot out sin, a time when we are to prepare for the Messiah. Now that we understand that, we can take that understanding back to the book of Daniel. Because apparently Daniel, the angel, is speaking to us of another time of judgment in the future. So let's go back to Daniel 8:14. Let's read it again. The Bible says, "For 2,300 days, then the sanctuary shall be cleansed." Now, we have to pause here for a moment. At this point, we have to review a principle of prophetic interpretation we learned the other night. You remember, what did we say that in Bible prophecy, a day represents what? That's right. A day represents a year. So here in Daniel 8:14, the angel is not talking about 2,300 literal days. The angel is talking about 2,300 years. The angel is saying to Daniel, listen, in 2,300 years from your time, there's going to be a cleansing of the sanctuary. In other words, in 2,300 years, there's going to be another time of judgment, a time when God is preparing to blot out sin forever. And so that ought to cause us to ask the question, okay, when is this time of judgment, and when does this 2,300 years end? Now, you found what we did. We saw a term in the Bible we didn't understand, cleansing of the sanctuary. We went back to Exodus to find out it represents a time of judgment. So we bring that understanding back to Daniel and realize the angel is telling Daniel, sometime in the future, 2,300 years from your time, there's going to be another time of judgment. So we've got to go slow now and seek to understand this. Now, it is true, this is one of the more complex prophecies in the Bible, but it is easily understandable. Because as long as we pay attention, you know, and I don't go on a 20-minute bathroom break, I will be able to figure this out through the Holy Spirit. We may not get every detail, and that's okay, but if we can get the basic message, that's what the Holy Spirit is wanting to do for us today. So let's ask a few questions. Number one, the angel must be referring to a serious time in Earth's history. He must be referring to a time of judgment in the future, 2,300 years in the future. So our question would naturally be, well, when is that time of judgment? When do these 2,300 years begin and end? But another question that has to be answered is, what sanctuary is going to be cleansed? In Israel's time, sanctuary needs to be cleansed in 2,300 years. What in the world is that talking about? And here is where we get introduced to a beautiful truth in the book of Revelation. My friends, did you know that Revelation speaks to us of something that is called the heavenly
sanctuary.

0: Let me show you something that John was able to see in one of his visions. It's in Revelation 11 and verse 19. John speaks here, and the Bible says, "Then the temple of God was opened," where? "In heaven, and the ark of his covenant was seen in his temple." Now friends, let's not miss this. Here John is taken in vision in chapter 11. He looks into heaven, and he specifically says he sees the temple of God. He sees the heavenly sanctuary. He even sees the Ark of the Covenant. So see, what that's telling us is there is a heavenly sanctuary. And the awesome thing is, did you know? That heavenly sanctuary is where Jesus ascended to when he finished his work on this earth. When he had died for our sins on the cross, conquered the grave when he rose from it on that first day. When he ascended back to the Father, the Bible says he ascended into the heavenly sanctuary, into the very presence of God. Now you may think, well, what's he doing there? You see, Jesus is not just sitting up there in a cloud, twiddling his thumbs, waiting for the Father to say, okay, it's time to go rescue our people. Jesus isn't sitting there in the New Jerusalem walking around just waiting for time to pass when he can come save his people. The Bible describes that when Jesus ascended to heaven, he began interceding for us in the presence of the Father in that heavenly sanctuary. In fact, let's take a few minutes tonight, and I want to share with you some verses in the book of Hebrews that describe what Jesus is doing for us right now. I want you to take your Bibles, and I'd like you to turn to the book of Hebrews chapter 9 and verse 24. Because this is a part, this is a doctrine of Scripture that's not talked a whole lot in the Christian world, and it's hard to understand why. Because Jesus, being described as our high priest, is one of the most powerful, fascinating, dynamic truths that we see in the New Testament. Because it tells us we don't have a dead Savior. We have a living Savior who is working as much for us today as when he walked the face of the earth. Can you see? Let's take a look. Hebrews chapter 9, verse 24. The Bible says, "For Christ has not entered the holy places made with hands, which are copies of the true, but into heaven itself, now to appear in the presence of God for us." How beautiful that description is. Christ has not entered holy places made with human hands. He's not simply entered some earthly sanctuary. He has entered into the copies of the true, into the presence of God. Because remember, when God told Moses, that verse we read back in Exodus, when God told the Israelites to build him a sanctuary where he would dwell, remember he said, build it after the pattern I gave you? You see, that earthly sanctuary was to be patterned after the heavenly sanctuary. Now, I know nothing on earth can really compare to what things are like in heaven. But you see, that earthly sanctuary, even in its inferior form, was pointing us to turn our eyes on Jesus, the Messiah, the ultimate sacrifice. It was teaching the Israelites to put faith in a Savior who would come in the future. Whereas you and I are taught to put faith in a Savior who has already come and finished his work on the cross of Calvary. But you see, my friends, Jesus is just as active for us today. He is there in the presence of God the Father, in the throne room of the heavenly sanctuary where he talks to the Father about us. He talks to the Father about our needs, the circumstances we go through. He makes sure that heaven hears our prayers. Jesus is working for us now, maybe even more powerfully than when he walked this earth. He's a living Savior ministering for us. In fact, Paul picks up on this. One chapter before Hebrews 9, notice what Paul writes in chapter 8, the first two verses. I want you to try to imagine this in your mind now. Hebrews chapter 8, verse 1. The Bible says, "Now this is the main point of the things we are saying." In other words, Paul is saying, look, all these eight chapters, I'm going to sum it up for you in one verse here. "We have such a high priest who is seated at the right hand of the throne of the majesty in the heavens. a minister of the sanctuary of the true tabernacle which the Lord erected, and not man. You see, it shares Jesus. He's my high priest. Jesus is my religious leader, my ultimate religious leader. That I can talk to Jesus anytime, anywhere. I don't have to doubt that my prayers go no higher than the ceiling. I don't have to doubt that heaven is not hearing me. I don't have to doubt that God doesn't understand what I'm going through, because Jesus is my high priest. When I talk to him, when I pray to him, he takes my prayers. And even if my words aren't fancy, even if my words aren't eloquent, he takes it before the presence of the Father, and all the resources of heaven are open to the one who is willing to come to the feet of Jesus in prayer. Can you say amen? Imagine what that tells us. It gives us assurance. It gives us confidence. It tells me whether I'm talking to Jesus in my bedroom, whether I'm out in the woods, whether I'm driving the car, whether I'm flying in a plane, Jesus hears my prayer. He intercedes for me, and he makes sure that the throne room of heaven knows what I need. Now, I may not always get what I need at the very time I ask for it, but God does promise he will give it when we need it most. Now, problem is, my definition of when I need it most might be different than God's, because usually my definition when I need it most is like right now when I pray. But you know, many times God invites us to wait because it increases our faith. He knows the end from the beginning. He knows what's coming in the future. He knows when I need it most. So just because my prayers aren't answered exactly at the time when I pray them, I can still have confidence. My high priest, Jesus Christ, he's in that heavenly sanctuary. He is interceding for me. He hears my prayers. Can you say amen?
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3: Hi, I'm Todd Nettleton, and this is the Voice of the Martyrs Radio. Last year, near Jakarta, Indonesia, Muslim protesters formed a human chain to block Christians from attending a Christmas worship service. Holding anti-Christian banners and shouting jihadist slogans, some protesters physically held or pushed believers who tried to get to the church. This was the third blockade of this church. Local authorities have provided a temporary worship location, but VOM workers report Indonesia has become increasingly conservative in recent years, with Islamist groups regularly targeting churches through demonstrations, legal complaints, and even violence. Pray Indonesia's Christians will worship freely and boldly, without fear of intimidation or attack.
4: I will not let my brothers and sisters suffer in silence, nor will I let them serve alone. 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
5: One of the most hair-raising horror stories in human history has frightened some people out of their senses. I'll be back in a moment with the amazing facts about death and the torture chamber.

0: Hello, this is Joe Cruz on the Amazing Facts broadcast, facts which affect you. You know, Robert Ingersoll, probably one of the most outspoken atheists of a past generation, started out in life to become a Christian minister, dedicated in his youth. Do you know what changed his mind and made him an atheist? He attended a series of revival meetings, and night after night the appeal was given for sinners to forsake their sins and come forward and accept the love of God for pardon. Oh, but if they didn't, God was going to cook them. Why, there were infants in hell, only a span in length, said the preacher, with the blood flowing from their veins like melted lead, and they'd be there forever and ever and ever. Night after night, the preacher harangued and painted such a horrible picture of such a fiendish God punishing the wicked throughout eternity that young Robert got up out of his seat, marched out of the meeting, looked up into the night sky, and said, "If God is like that, I hate him." Now, his mind could not conceive such logic. He reasoned, how could a man commit a sin in 5 minutes for which God would roast him for 5 billions of years in hell, and never end, in fact? Why is it that Cain, who slew his brother 6,000 years ago, has to suffer 6,000 years longer than a man who commits a murder today? These questions are just as perplexing today as they were then. Let's see if we can find the answers to them today, friends. We must take care as to our source of information, of course. Our chief concern should be, what does the Bible say? When will the wicked be cast into hellfire? In Matthew 13, Christ tells the parable of the sower. It's familiar to all of us, of course. A man sowed his grain, and an enemy sowed tares or weeds. The tares did not become apparent until it was too late to uproot them, so the master of the harvest decreed that the tares and the wheat should grow together until the harvest. In interpreting this parable and clearly pointing out the reason for using it, Jesus said this. He answered and said to them, "He that sowed the good seed is the Son of Man. The field is the world, and the good seed are the children of the kingdom. But the tares are the children of the wicked one. The enemy that sowed them is the devil, the harvest is the end of the world, and the reapers are the angels. As therefore the tares are gathered and burned in the fire, so shall it be in the end of this world. The Son of Man shall send forth his angels, and they shall gather out of his kingdom all things that offend, and them which do iniquity, and shall cast them into a furnace of fire. There shall be wailing and gnashing of teeth." Matthew 13:37-42. Now, friends, that's very plain, isn't it? The wicked shall be punished, it says, in the end of the world. Now, just think with me a little bit. Is it reasonable to suppose that God would send people to hell when they die, and then at the last judgment call them forth from those lurid flames to determine whether or not they ought to have been there in the first place? And yet such a situation would be the case if this doctrine were true, and it would be a libel upon the character of God. You who naturally desire to know the truth regarding this subject can rest assured that it's in perfect harmony with the rest of the Bible teaching on this subject. The wicked who have died are not in hell now, but they're reserved until the day of judgment to be punished. In fact, here's the way the Apostle Peter tells it. He says, "The Lord knoweth how to deliver the godly out of temptations, and to reserve the unjust unto the day of judgment to be punished." 2 Peter 2:9. Now, surely, friends, this text is right to the point and doesn't even need any explanation. The wicked are reserved until the day of judgment to be punished. They're not being punished today. Now, you ask, where are they reserved? And I believe Job gives the answer in Job 21:29. "Have ye not asked them that go by the way, and do ye not know their tokens, that the wicked is reserved to the day of destruction? They shall be brought forth of the day of wrath. Who shall declare his way to his face, and who shall repay him? Yet shall he be brought to the grave, and shall remain in the tomb." Now, do you see how the Bible agrees with itself, friends? Men and women who are not among the saved are just as quietly resting in their graves as are the righteous awaiting that day of judgment. You see, hell as a place of punishment will actually be this earth after the judgment. 2 Peter 3:7-9-10 says, "But the heavens and the earth which are now by the same word are kept in store, reserved unto fire against the day of judgment and perdition of ungodly men. The Lord is not slack concerning his promise, but is long-suffering to us. We're not willing that any should perish, but that all should come to repentance. But the day of the Lord will come as a thief in the night, in the which the heavens shall pass away with a great noise, and the elements shall melt with fervent heat. Now, friends, that's the actual scene. As sad as it is, we must visualize it to discover the truth regarding this question. In Revelation 27:9, it says, "And when the 1,000 years are expired, Satan shall be loosed out of his prison and shall go out to deceive the nations, which are in the four quarters of the earth, Gog and Magog, to gather them together to battle, the number of whom is as the sand of the sea. And they went up on the breadth of the earth and compassed the camp of the saints about in the beloved city. And fire came down from God out of heaven and devoured them." Now, there you have it, friends. It will be hellfire, all right. There's no question about it. But please notice that when all the wicked view the holy city, their remorse and regret that they're among the lost will be so great that hellfire will be a welcome way out. It's at this time that every knee shall bow and every tongue shall confess that God's judgments are righteous and true. So mark it down that no one will be lost who does not sense the justice of God's decree. The wicked will not be punished for their sins during this life. The wicked will not be punished for their sins underneath the earth. The wicked will not be punished for their sins within the earth. The wicked will be punished for their sins, it says, on the earth itself in the last days. Now somebody may be asking, would you explain the parable of the rich man and the beggar Lazarus? How does that scripture fit in with the passage that you've read so far? Now, that is a good question, friends, and it demands a fair answer. That parable, as you may remember, is found in Luke 16:19-31. Now, you'll have to read it out of your own Bible. But in this resume, there's hardly time to recount the whole story. In brief, it was like this. A wealthy man who fared sumptuously, it says, every day, passed away in death. And a beggar named Lazarus, who had daily sat at the wealthy man's gate, endured a miserable existence, feeding from the crumbs off of the rich man's table. The beggar died and was carried, it says, to Abraham's bosom. The rich man also died, and in hell he lifted up his eyes and cried to Abraham that he should send Lazarus with water to cool his tongue. Now, there are some who would contend that this is not a parable at all, but an actual description of conditions as they will exist beyond the grave. But those who believe this do so against the conclusions of the majority of Bible commentators. Some assert that because it begins with the word, a certain rich man, that it's not a parable. But please notice, friends, that the parable of the prodigal son begins with the use of that same term, a certain man. And this story must be considered as either literal or figurative. But if the details of the parable are to be regarded as a literal picture of the state of man after death, then one would have to agree that it doesn't in any wise describe conditions that are very desirable. If it's literal, then husbands and wives, fathers and mothers, brothers and sisters will be able to look across that awful gulf and see their loved ones burning and hear their piercing cries as they call for water to cool their tongues. Would such a heaven be a desirable place for the redeemed? I've never known an individual willing to accept such a view of heaven or hell. Now, in the parable, Abraham's bosom, quote unquote, could not be literal, for Abraham's bosom is just Abraham's breast and would certainly not be large enough to hold all the people who will be saved. And then again, according to the popular theory, men say that the body goes to the grave, but that some sort of an invisible, immaterial, conscious entity goes into hellfire or to heaven. They call it the soul. But according to this allegory, the actual bodies are present. Notice the expression, tip of his finger, and cool my tongue, and so forth. So you see the inconsistency of attempting to read into this story a picture of actual conditions following death. It's figurative language, of course. Now, we today often follow the practice of using figurative language. For instance, a man may say, "My neighbor is a regular mule." Now, no one would conclude that his neighbor had 2 long ears and 4 feet. Why not? Because we're using a simile or a parable in figurative language, which is to point a certain specific lesson. To interpret each detail literally destroys the whole meaning of what's being said. The man simply was saying that his neighbor was a stubborn man. And just so in this parable, Jesus sees a clear condemnation of their practices and an appeal for them to lay aside their hypocrisy. And Jesus used a familiar story, actually taken from the legends of the Pharisees, that he might more graphically illustrate the point. The Jewish nation was represented in this parable by the rich man, who had enjoyed every blessing of God and who fared sumptuously every day with those special privileges. The Gentiles were considered as dogs and merely received the crumbs from the table. Rich and increased with goods and feeling their need of nothing, the Jews needed to learn the lesson that God's message was intended for everybody. And so for that purpose, Christ told the parable. After the crucifixion, of course, a great change took place. The Gentiles were admitted into the special favor of God, and to the Jewish nation, Jesus said these words, "Behold, your house is left unto you desolate," Matthew 23:38. To this day, Jerusalem is a place of wailing. As men think back, they long for the lost favors and for the days when they were considered the favorites of the Most High. Figuratively speaking, they have been in torments ever since. Notice that the rich man prays two prayers, and both of them are unanswered. First, he asks that Lazarus might be sent with a drop of water to cool his tongue, and this, of course, he was told could never be. He has chosen to live for himself. He had a lifetime to get ready for eternity, but he neglected it, and it's now too late. He trusted in his physical descent from Abraham and neglected the spiritual. And in the parable, he prays to Abraham, not to God. But then notice his next prayer. "I pray thee, therefore, Father, that thou wouldest send him to my father's house. For I have five brethren, that he may testify unto them, lest they also come into this place of torment." 7 and 28. Now come see in the reference to see in this reference to five brothers an appeal to all the five races of mankind. But notice the prayer is answered in the negative. The answer is, they have Moses and the prophets. Let them hear them. And if they hear not Moses and the prophets, neither will they be persuaded, though one rose from the dead. Verse 29. So when a man rejects a plain word of God, the testimony of a miracle will not even convince him. It will only harden him. Now, somebody might say, well, it's very clear that the wicked will be reserved and the judgment to be punished. But after this punishment begins, when will it end? Doesn't the Bible indicate it'll be eternal? Yes, the punishment will be eternal. But notice, what is the punishment? The wages of sin is death, Romans 6:23. And so eternal death is eternal. It means there will be no end to that death. There will be no resurrection from that death.
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2: Today's Staying Vertical segment comes from the devotional book, Color My World with Love. It was written by Pamela Catalan and is entitled, The Solutions of Jesus. Pamela's theme text comes from Matthew chapter 14, verse 16, King James Version. But Jesus said unto them, "They need not depart. Give ye them to eat." Pamela writes, "What do you do when you have a problem that you cannot solve? Do you ask God for help? Or do you tell God how he must solve your problem?" This is what happened in the story found in Matthew chapter 14, verses 13 to 21. There was a problem. It was evening, and the people who had come a great distance to see Jesus were hungry. The disciples told Jesus to send the people into the villages to buy food. But that was not Christ's solution. His solution was that the disciples should feed the people. But how were they going to feed several thousand people? Christ's so-called solution sounded crazy, while theirs seemed to be more reasonable. Has this ever happened to you? Have you ever asked God to solve a problem, but the solution he gives seems crazy? That is when we need to exercise faith, accept the will of God, and trust in his word. When we ask for solutions from God, we must also ask for the necessary faith to accept them, and then trust that his solutions are better than ours. The disciples agreed to do what Jesus told them. They brought him the only food they could find, 5 loaves of bread and 2 fish. Jesus took this small amount of food from the disciples. He prayed over it, asking his Father's blessing. And then from that small quantity of food, Jesus miraculously fed more than 5,000 hungry people. If we put what we have at God's disposal, even if it's small, he can use our little to create amazing solutions to problematic situations. Even if we think our talents are small but give them to God, he will use them to help work out his solutions. In fact, God's solutions may often exceed our expectations. And that's what happened when the disciples gave Jesus 5 loaves of bread and 2 fish. This was nothing compared with the problem at hand. Yet all the many people ate and were filled, and they took up 12 baskets full of the fragments that remained, Matthew 14, verse 20. Not one person left hungry. We don't need to tell God what to do with our problems. We need to just accept whatever solutions he has after we have prayed and left our problems in his hands. Today, give Jesus what you have, and then watch for his solutions. That concludes Pamela Catalan's devotional entitled, The Solutions of Jesus. And this is Carolyn Sutton for Staying Vertical.
3: Our prayers should follow the Lord's example. Not my will, but thine be done. With Timely Truths, I'm Jill Briscoe. When our preacher's son was still at home, I recall him asking, Mom, will you pray that I'll make the basketball team? I responded, Pete, I'll pray, but I'll ask that the right thing will happen for you. He looked puzzled, imploring, Can't you just pray that I make the team? That's human nature, isn't it? So often we're more interested in getting our personal desires than we are in seeing God's will accomplished. Eventually, Pete did make the team. He went on to play basketball for his college, as well as short-term missions. And he's matured in the faith. He's realized that prayer is the means by which we sense God's desires so that they become our own.
4: 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Sometimes when I'm watching TV or seeing different people being interviewed, I see them quote scripture, and what I notice is they quote that scripture out of context. Now, don't get me wrong, I'm sure in my course of many years of public speaking, there have been occasions where I've done that too. But I don't like it when people tend to take scripture and use it the way they want to. Just say enough to allow them to live in their lifestyle and say, well, you know, scripture says, one that I sometimes see taken out of context is the verse that's often quoted, well, you know, the Bible says an eye for an eye and a tooth for a tooth. Yes, it does say that several times. But Christ most accurately gets at the point of that message in Matthew chapter 5, verse 38, when he says, you have heard it said, an eye for an eye and a tooth for a tooth. But I tell you, and he goes on to share about how we're supposed to give and serve and submit on and on. Read that passage. It's incredible. And I believe it's important for us in our marriages, listen, not to misquote scripture in order to justify our actions. Be very careful there.
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7: Blessed is everyone that feareth the Lord, that walketh in his ways. For thou shalt eat the labor of thine hands. Happy shalt thou be, and it shall be well with thee. Thy wife shall be as a fruitful vine by the sides of thine house. Thy children like olive plants round about thy table. Behold, that thus shall the man be blessed that feareth the Lord. The Lord shall bless thee out of Zion, and thou shalt see the good of Jerusalem all the days of thy life. Yea, thou shalt see thy children's children, and peace upon Israel.
8: Beware lest any man spoil you through philosophy and vain deceit, after the tradition of men, after the rudiments of the world, and not after Christ. For in him dwelleth all the fullness of the Godhead bodily.
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10: Fatigue and time pressure can undermine even the healthiest of marriages. 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
12: How easy it is to be deceived if we're not walking in the light of God's Word. You'd better keep your knees on the floor and you'd better keep your face in this book in these days in which we're living. I was reading again something of the life of Charles Lindbergh, who flew solo across the Atlantic Ocean. And Lindbergh was telling about how when he was out over Newfoundland, that he was flying in dense fog, and there was a lot of moisture, and he could see that condensation beginning to freeze on his wings. Lindbergh said he thought to himself, I'll not make it, and this great adventure is going to come to an untimely end. And then he thought, what shall I do? And he had a moment of inspiration, and he pulled that stick back, and that little plane started to climb. And suddenly, he burst out into the dazzling sunlight. And he flew all the way in the sunlight. Friend, we don't have to fly in the fog. Oh, let me tell you, we can get near to the heart of God. We have the Word of God, a light that shineth in a dark place.
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13: Hi, I'm Todd Nettleton, and this is the Voice of the Martyrs Radio. After years of deadly conflict between the Islamist government and militia groups in Darfur, Sudan, more than 2 million people became displaced and in need. When two Christian men named Amin and Nasif began sharing the gospel with the displaced, they became government targets. Amin was arrested, interrogated, and beaten by authorities. 2 years later, Nasif was also arrested and sentenced to 25 years in prison on numerous false charges. Both men were let go. They moved to separate countries where they still share Christ with Muslims. Amin and Nasif believe persecution will only increase, but they are prepared to face it again. Pray for Amin and Nasif.
14: I will not let my brothers and sisters suffer in silence, nor will I let them serve alone. 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
15: About 10% of the 35,000 known species of spiders spin the familiar orb-shaped web. These amazing sticky silk constructions may be a few inches or even a yard across. The first step in building an orb web is to cast out the highest horizontal silk line in the planned construction. Once both ends are anchored, the spider then pulls another strand below the anchor line into a Y shape, then drops down while creating another silk strand to complete the leg of the Y. Other anchor lines may be attached to the center of the Y, to solid objects before the familiar spiral of the orb web is started. Despite all this work, most spiders take their webs down, eating the silk as they go, every day before the sun comes up. One question, which nearly everyone asks and scientists cannot even answer, is why don't spiders get caught in their own sticky webs? Scientists who believe in evolution have come to the conclusion that since so many different kinds of spiders build orb webs, the knowledge and ability to do so must have evolved many times. We think it would be absolutely amazing if it even evolved only once. Proverbs 30 and verse 28 refers to the spider's wisdom and skill, despite its small size. But we have to ask, who taught the spider in the first place?
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19: Let's be honest. Christians love a good debate. Predestination, worship styles, end times. We can go from God is good to, well, actually, real fast. But here's the thing. Scripture doesn't tell us to avoid hard conversations. It tells us how to have them. Proverbs says iron sharpens iron. That means sparks are normal, but sparks don't have to start fires. We can disagree and still love each other. We can ask big questions and still stay humble. We can defend what we believe without attacking someone else's beliefs. Because our goal isn't to win arguments, it's to grow in Christ. So let's be the kind of believers who speak truth, yes, but always wrapped in grace.
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20: Now a look at your afternoon weather on Vacaville Fairfield Christian Talk Radio. Sunny today with a high near 92 and lows around 56. Sunny tomorrow with a high of 81 and lows around 50. For your Sunday, mostly sunny with a high near 85 and lows around 55. And for Monday, mostly cloudy with a high near 79 and lows around 58. That's your afternoon weather on Vacaville Fairfield Christian Talk Radio.
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22: Hello, friends. This is Doug Batchelor. How about an amazing fact? The world record for the fastest that a human being has ever run is held by Usain Bolt, who was clocked at nearly 28 miles an hour in the 100-meter sprint.
0: The current land speed record stands at 763 miles an hour, set in October 1997 by British Royal Air Force pilot Andy Green, driving the jet-powered Thrust SSC, that stands for supersonic car, in Nevada's Black Rock Desert. The fastest that humans have ever flown was achieved by the crew of NASA's Apollo 10 moon mission, Thomas Stafford, John W. Young, and Eugene Cernan, as they rocketed back to our planet from the moon on May 26, 1969. They reached a top speed of 24,791 miles an hour. That's approximately 32 times the speed of sound. That 46-year-old record still remains today as the quickest that any human beings have ever traveled. But you know, the Bible speaks of one individual that apparently traveled even faster. Stay with us, friends. We're going to learn more as Amazing Facts brings you this edition of Bible Answers Live.
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